0: original award ran afoul of Texas's cap on civil lawsuit settlements, and the state's third court of appeals agreed, reducing the amount Jones owed to $1.5 million. The Texas decision does not affect a Connecticut ruling ordering Jones pay $1.4 billion. Jones filed for bankruptcy in 2022, and his assets, including InfoWars, are still tied up in Texas courts. Jones has yet to pay any money to Sandy Hook families. For NPR News, I'm Andrew Weber in Austin.
1: Nigeria's president has ordered an investigation into a man accused of creating a fake government agency. The agency, called the National Brands Development and Made in Nigeria Special Project Office, was operating illegally. This is the second fake agency uncovered recently. Analysts believe senior officials may be involved. This is NPR.
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3: From the Center for Investigative Reporting and PRX, this is Reveal. I'm Al Letson. This is our three-part series, 40 Acres and a Lie, a historical investigation we first brought you in 2024. Today's story takes on a topic that's come up many times throughout this series, reparations and the question of what's owed. Because that's what 40 Acres and a Mule has come to symbolize, an unpaid debt. In the iconic film Buck and the Preacher, Ruby Dee tells Sidney Poitier this hope for a new start. It was all a lie.
4: They gonna give us nothing. Not no 40 acres and no mule. And not freedom, neither.
3: You'll find these same kinds of scenes in the made-for-TV miniseries, the autobiography of Miss Jane Pittman, Roots and Freedom's Road, starring the great Muhammad Ali.
5: Sure, I speak for all the Negroes here. They just want a little farm, a few acres of land where they can put in and plant and take out their own crops and feed themselves and their families.
3: This land represents the government's failure to give black people a fair shot in a country that enslaved them for more than 200 years.
6: Who will pay reparations on my soul?
3: The phrase 40 acres and a mule has stuck around because that injustice has never been forgotten.
7: Well, me, I'm being rowdy, hot, and black. I want my 40 acres and my mule.
3: When we hear it today, in a film or a song, it's meant to evoke a deep sense of betrayal and a desire to right a wrong.

0: The fire that was lit with slavery and 40 acres has not stopped burning. Instead, it seems to be getting stronger because the injustices did not end there. They've just taken a different shape. Reveal producer Nadia Hamdan recently traveled back to Georgia, the state where 40 acres began, to meet someone who encapsulates the many ways Black people have continued to lose land and wealth.
1: People hear my story and you can almost see it in their face. What can I do? What can I do to make up for this?
0: Her answer is simple. Reparations. Nadia takes it from here.
2: Elon Osby thinks that newly freed people should have gotten more back then.
1: I didn't understand why just a mule, you know, why not a cow and some chickens, you know.
2: We're sitting in Elon's dining room in Atlanta. Much like her home, Elon is a pop of color. She's wearing bright florals and a bold lip, her salt and pepper curls cut short. And even as she jokes, she's quick to acknowledge just how valuable those 40 acres and the mule would have been, not just to families back then, but the generations afterward.
1: You know, your children reach the age of being an adult, then you can give them some of that and they can start, you know, being self-sufficient, and it goes on and on.
3: Generational wealth.
1: Yeah. Yeah. So that's the start.
3: Yeah.
1: That's the start. Yeah. But I think they should have asked for a cow. I do.
2: Elon knows more than most what land can mean to a Black family. More specifically, what losing land can mean. Because her family was displaced, not once, but twice. We start in Forsyth County, a 45-minute drive from Atlanta.
1: My grandfather owned 60 acres of land.
2: Elon's grandfather was named William Bagley. And back in 1910, William and his family were one of only a few dozen Black families who actually owned property in the county.
1: I think he was way ahead of his time. I really think he was.
2: But in 1912, hundreds of Black families, including Elon's, would be violently driven from their homes. And everything Elon is about to tell us has been confirmed by the Atlanta History Center. They actually did an entire research project about this moment in Forsyth County. It all began because of two incidents with white women. The first, an accusation of rape against a Black man. But historians say it's commonly believed something else happened.
1: She was actually having an affair with one of the Black men there, and her husband or somebody caught her. And so her story changed, and then, you know, she was raped.
2: This was a common phenomenon at the time. And according to the Atlanta History Center, the rape charges were ultimately dropped. Then, a few weeks later, a different white woman is brutally murdered nearby, and a group of Black men are arrested immediately, despite very little evidence. And before any sort of trial took place, white people stormed the jail, and the main suspect in the case.
1: He was pulled out of the jail there, and they lynched him on the town square.
2: Historians say it appears the sheriff purposefully put this man in the jail to be lynched to satisfy the mob. And the mob doesn't stop there. These two incidents seem to have ignited a fire across the county.
1: They called them the Night Riders. They rode through Forsyth County and they burned people's farms and their homes. They killed people.
2: These bands of white men intimidated other Black families, leaving illegal eviction notices on their homes, basically telling them to leave or else. And so the Bagleys packed up a wagon with everything they could and left in the middle of the night. Elon's mother was only 2 years old.
1: I think about the scariest time that I can think of in my life. And then think about nowhere near this. There are people with guns and torches who are riding through your community where you live and telling you you gotta leave. My grandfather owned 60 acres of land, and you have to leave that with no compensation, you know, and you don't go back.
2: And so the Bagleys are forced to start over. By 1920, they settled here in Fulton County, in a place known today as Buckhead. Buckhead is considered the richest and whitest neighborhood in Atlanta, and it was affluent back then, too. Elon's mother and father eventually ended up working for white families in the area. One is a cook, the other is a butler and a chauffeur. That's how the Bagleys ended up living in a small black community known as Macedonia Park. It was a modest community for sure. Dirt roads, no running water, no sewage system. Everyone used outhouses. But Elon says her family was happy there. William owned six lots and a small general store.
1: They called it the Rib Shack, but it was a combination of a store, they sold barbecue, and then on the weekends, it was like the nightclub. And, you know, from that, they did pretty well.
2: So well, in fact, that Elon's grandfather became a sort of mayor of the community. And that's why Macedonia Park
1: became known as Bagley Park. And it was because of his standing in the community, his leadership.
2: Over two decades, Elon's family built a new life here. But this, too, would once again be taken. In the early 1940s, a neighborhood was built right next door to Bagley Park, a wealthy white neighborhood known as Garden Hills.
1: Bagley Park was in their backyard. And so the women's club, they got together and they started complaining about the conditions that were in Bagley Park.
2: It was known as the Garden Hills Women's Club. And they felt that Bagley Park

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1: Was built. They were connected to sewer lines.
2: And they're literally right next to each other.
1: Right next door.
2: Was it not even proposed by the white families to say, hey, get them a sewer system? It was just immediately like, get these people out of here?
1: I think it was only that thought. Just get them out of there. And so Fulton County came up with the idea, we need a park. We need a park for the rich white people.
2: You guys have to move.
1: Yeah.
2: Eminent domain.
1: Yes. And they made offers to them. If you didn't accept the offer, then they took it and you didn't get anything.
2: Were the offers fair?
1: No. No, they weren't.
2: Each homeowner was given $4,000 to leave Bagley Park. For the Bagley family, that's the same amount they paid for the property. So they didn't make any money from the sale. By 1952, all homes and businesses in Bagley Park had been demolished and turned into a public park. And as some sort of consolation, Fulton County decides to keep the name Bagley Park. Is it strange, though, to name the park after dispossessing the person that it's named after?
1: They had their park for the white people. What the name of it was not important.
2: William and his wife Ida died just a few years before that. So neither of them were alive to watch their family be uprooted once again.
1: I'm sure they went to their deathbed with the idea, my family is taken care of. They have land. Yeah. You know, they've got Bagley Park. This is home, you know. Surely nothing is going to come and force us away from this. It just cannot happen. And then it did.
2: Elon's story is just one story, but there are more, many more, in Fulton County alone. And for the first time, stories like this one aren't just going to be indexed into a historical archive. They're going to be the basis for a so-called harm report, one that hopes to measure an injustice and calculate what's owed. Because in 2021, Fulton County created a reparations task force.
3: We are finding so many things. I mean, it's so apparent that you have a group of people that have been wronged over decades and even centuries.
2: This is Karshik Sims Alvarado.
3: And my name is spelled K-A-R-C-H-E-I-K.
2: Karshik is a professor of Africana Studies at Morehouse College.
3: Sims,
2: and she now serves as the chair of the task force, the first of its kind in the county.
3: L-V as in Victor, A-R as in revolutionary, A-D-O. Let's just say R for reparations.
2: Karshik is wearing a white blouse and a blue leather skirt, her hair pulled back so you can see her face, which seems to easily break into a smile. She says the Bagleys are a case study, one that shows a pattern of land loss among black families specifically.
3: And they lost land due to racial intimidation. They lost it through overtaxation. They lost it through eminent domain. So there's all these different ways that African Americans acquired and lost land.
2: Karshik knows Elon and her story well, because Elon has actually joined the task force to represent the many descendants like her. But this has been an evolution, because she didn't always believe in reparations.
1: I would say no. I just want people to say I'm sorry. But I've had a lot of time to think about it now, and I want people to pay.
2: Elon says if you hit people in their pockets, they'll think twice before making the same mistake. Not only that, but the task force recently shared with her just how much wealth her family lost after being forced out of Bagley Park.
1: Millions and millions.
2: A county assessment valued the land at about $6 million, but the market value is likely much higher.
1: What could have been? What could have been?

0: Karshik's small team of researchers, there's only about half a dozen of them, have been studying stories like Elon's for the last 2 years. They've been scouring court records, library archives, people's garages, for proof of anything that shows the harm that was done to Black people in the county. For example, they found a newspaper clipping from 1949. It's saying a development company in Fulton County explicitly bought a different park to keep the Black community from, quote, encroaching, and then sold it to the county with the stipulation that they do not resell the land to Black people.
1: They purchased the land to make it a park to prevent African Americans from actually becoming homeowners, to become landowners.
0: Karshik says the use of parks has actually been weaponized over centuries.
1: And parks seem so benign, right? You think, oh, it's trees, it's where playgrounds are. But they also have served as buffers to divide Black communities and white communities. You have African Americans who have lost their lands, indigenous people who have lost their lands for the purpose of parks.
0: And the task force is not just looking at land loss. They're not even just looking at the 20th century. Karshik says they're looking at everything, from slavery to now. So far, the task force has collected more than 15,000 documents that they will use to put together their final harm report.
1: There is no history that's been written on slavery in Fulton County, in Atlanta, which is one of the reasons why our research is hard, is trying to find those primary documents in order to tell that story.
0: And you can't do this work without the records. I mean, this entire series wouldn't have even been possible without public records becoming more public. And Karshik says that's part of what they're trying to do with the task force, make county records more accessible. But it hasn't been as easy as you'd think. Records have been moved and stored in places that take time to find. It can take months just to get access to one room in a courthouse. Then meetings are scheduled and canceled without warning.
1: I'm just going to try to make the most out of the situation. I know how to take lemons and make it into lemonade, lemon meringue pie, lemon curd, lemon pound cake, and that's exactly what I'm going to do.
0: Karshik believes she will be able to compile more than enough evidence of wrongdoing. And if at least 4 of the 7 county commissioners agree with her and vote yes, they'll move into the next phase. Who will receive reparations and how much will they get? But there's legislation out there that would try to shut down local initiatives like Karshik's. Congressman Brian Babin of Texas introduced a bill last year that would prohibit the federal government from giving bailouts or other financial assistance to, quote, any state or local government that enacts any law providing reparations for slavery.
2: Well, the American taxpayer should not be forced to pay for radical race-based reparation payments to please the woke left.
0: Since then, we've seen a few copycat bills introduced in state governments. Even in Fulton County, at least 2 of the commissioners do not want to see reparations happen. Here's Commissioner Bridget Thorne in a video on Fox News.
3: My problem is it is so open-ended and it is going to be biased research. You know, it's only going to be research looking at how we need to pay reparations, not if we need to pay reparations.
0: In an email response to us, the commissioner says she believes reparations are part of a victim mindset and, quote, what occurred in the past, even when wrong, nevertheless occurred in the past and cannot be undone by reparations.
1: I just need 4 votes. My goal is not to try to win the support of all individuals who are on the commission. I just need 4 to say yes.
0: You seem very confident.
1: Oh, I was born for this, and I know exactly what I'm doing. I know how to make the case. I've already seen what's at the finish line. I just have to deliver.
0: Karshik isn't alone in her optimism. Despite the fact that only 30% of the country is in favor of the idea, we've watched the number of reparations efforts skyrocket in the last decade. The African American Redress Network is a research group that's been tracking the changes.
4: There was an uptick around 2014.
0: Linda Mann is the group's director.
4: Which coincidentally aligns with the shooting of Michael Brown by the Ferguson police officers and the resulting riots.
0: Their data shows that at the start of the millennium, they could count only 4 reparations efforts. In 2014, that number jumped to 18.
4: And of course, George Floyd, I think things exploded.
0: The killing of George Floyd by a Minneapolis police officer in 2020 and the resulting Black Lives Matter protests had a huge impact on the number of calls for reparations. That year, Linda says they watched the numbers jump to 67, and it hasn't stopped. Today, the Redress Network has found nearly 600 reparations efforts across the country. The majority of them are things like public apologies, commemorations, and truth-finding efforts. But like Karshik in Fulton County, many are hoping that the truth-finding will lead to actual compensation.
1: We have to do it on the local level because of what the federal government has failed to do. And the reason why I know that we're going to score victories because those who once said that there is no way that reparations will be given, they are now saying, who will receive it? And what will it look like? And how much?
5: After years of research, Karshik and her team completed a harm report this spring. It's 600 pages long and covers a wide range of injustices. Most notably, it found that one decade of slavery in Fulton County amounted to as much as $900 billion in today's dollars in stolen labor alone. County commissioners approved the harm report, and researchers will now move to the repair phase, which will attempt to calculate the reparations owed to descendants. To Karshik, it's the people on the ground, the grassroots activists, who can spark the most change. That was true even decades ago when a Detroit congressman introduced a federal reparations bill, thanks in large part to a man named Ray.
1: When we started talking about the power of one, right? You just need one person to ignite a fire.
5: That's up next on Reveal.
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5: From the Center for Investigative Reporting and PRX, this is Reveal. I'm Al Ledson. Before reparations became a mainstream debate that was taken seriously by academics and politicians, it was regular people who were keeping the reparations movement alive. Callie House, Isaiah Dickerson, Audley Queen Mother Moore.
11: I was asking for $200 billion for the injury that we have received. The injury as a result of our enslavement.
5: Today, these are not household names, and neither are the organizations they help create, like the Universal Association of Ethiopian Women and the National Ex-Slave Mutual Relief Bounty and Pension Association. Long titles that just really mean, I want my 40 acres and my mule. These people lived and breathed reparations in relative obscurity. And in 1960s Detroit, so did Ray Jenkins.
12: 1967, I was asking for $1 million for each black person.
13: Producer Roy Hurst takes us to Detroit to hear about one man's role in the long arc of reparations, a man so dedicated, they called him Reparations Ray.
14: Rico Jenkins is Ray Jenkins' son. He grew up hearing his dad talk about reparations a lot.
15: Reparations was his baby. He talked about it constantly his entire adult life.
14: To hear Rico tell it, Ray Jenkins' overall activist meter was always in the red.
15: He was a freedom fighter for all kinds of causes. My mom would like to be at home more, but he was out picketing and doing all kinds of things for the black race.
14: And he admits it wasn't always easy being Ray Jenkins' son, because he was often drafted into his father's passion, whether he liked it or not. Like the time back in 1963, when Rico helped his dad integrate a local bank.
15: I was 9 years old. I don't want to say the name of the bank because I'm sure I'm going to say it wrong. Standard Federal or somebody, anyway.
14: The bank was actually called First Federal Savings and Loan Association. It no longer exists.
15: They didn't have any black employees there.
14: There were also accusations of racist loan practices. And Ray was picketing the main branch with the local chapter of the NAACP. First Federal was denying all charges and refusing to budge. But Ray had Rico's savings account there. So one day he came to have a talk with his son.
15: So he said, we're going to go in the bank. All the picketers are going to be in there. We're going to ask for your $3,000 in pennies. Just to, you know, cause some havoc or whatever. So we went in there. Television cameras, news, everybody in there. I come in there, I'm asking for the money. They said, we're not going to grant you that. So all the picketers inside there, they're saying, Rico wants his money. Rico, they're crawling on the floor and everything. And I'm very, I'm scared, in fact. But my dad said, everything's going to be all right. We're going to do this.
14: Ray Jenkins was a Detroit migrant from Memphis. He stood out in a crowd, handsome with a pencil mustache, a tall, slender frame, always in a suit. In the late 1950s, Ray opened Ray Jenkins Realty, and as Detroit saw its demographic shifting with white flight to the suburbs, Ray helped first-time black homeowners find their place in the city. Being his own boss gave him a level of middle-class wealth, prominence, and freedom for his civil rights work, especially reparations.
16: Aim for the news tonight.
17: Local black brother calls for back pay for slave ancestors.
14: This is from a local public television show from 1968 called CPT, or Color People's Time. And this may be the first real media attention Ray ever received for his reparations cause.
17: Brother Ray Jenkins, a local real estate broker and civil rights worker, has called upon the President of the United States to award to every black citizen a substantial amount of money for all the years their ancestors were in slavery.
15: My dad started an organization that he called SLAP.
17: Mr. Jenkins' protest movement will be named SLAP, which means
15: Slave Labor Anniversary Pay.
17: Says Jenkins, when the slaves were freed in 1863, they were promised by this government 40 acres and a mule.
15: And he would write congressmen, presidents, whomever, and talk about reparations.
14: And we can't exactly say Ray's letters were ignored.
15: He got letters back, yeah. It's always, you know, a Dear John letter. We're thankful for your thoughts, but at this time, we don't think this is feasible or, you know, something of that nature.
14: In other words, Ray wasn't receiving any invites to Washington for further discussions.
15: No.
17: The members of CPT will be anxiously awaiting their checks, Brother Jenkins.
14: Only obscure black media were willing to give Ray time, and even that was rare. Here he is in an interview with Detroit Black Journal in 1990.
18: So this is something that's very, very personal to you.
19: Very personal.
14: Ray was more than 20 years older and still going.
19: My grandfather was a slave in Mississippi. His daughter is right here right now, 89 years old, and she's quite concerned about the 4 acre mule that the black people did not receive.
14: And Ray would stress he wasn't begging.
19: It's not a handout. It's a debt that owes us from the government.
15: He used to say, this is a debt owed for 246 years of free labor.
14: Ray was a fixture at local political meetings and social functions. He was well known to clergy and to the mayor. He was regular at city council meetings and on a local call-in talk show, Wake Up Detroit.
20: Every day. Mm-hmm. Every day, one topic.
14: This is the late Joanne Watson, former Detroit City Councilwoman and host of Wake Up Detroit.
20: Joanne, we need some reparations. It ain't a handout, it's a dead old. Tell the people, Joanne. I said, you just told them, Ray. So after some years with him calling every day, I said, now, your name is now Reparations Ray. You no longer just Ray Jenkins.
15: I mean, it stuck. And it was perfect, actually.
14: Except for one thing. The people Ray was seeking reparations for, black people, a lot of them didn't want to hear about it.
19: Over the years, when I mentioned those reparations to black people and other people, they thought it was a joke.
15: I don't think black people wanted to be associated with slavery and being a slave. And it was just the opposite for my dad. He was very, very, I mean, extremely committed to this, almost to a fault. A lot of meetings I would go with him as a little fella, and he would get ridiculed so bad. I felt bad for him so much, so I wouldn't even want to go to the meetings anymore because of how people treated him for him asking for that.
14: Regal says it went on like this for decades.
15: But he did have a good friend, Congressman John Conyers.
21: Mr. Conyers was a magnet for people with progressive views and kept an open ear.
14: Keenan Keller was a lawyer with the House Judiciary Committee and worked closely with Conyers.
21: Everybody knew Reparations Ray.
14: Conyers couldn't ignore Ray. For one thing, Regal says that in 1964, Ray hosted a fundraiser at his home, helping Conyers become one of only five black congressmen in the nation. Through Conyers, Ray had a connection to power and was determined to make the most of it.
15: He would go to his office, or knowing that he might be at a certain meeting, he would show up there. And so much so that I'm sure when they saw my dad coming, they're like turning and trying to get away from him.
14: But then, in the summer of 1988, something extraordinary happened.
22: My fellow Americans, we gather here today to right a grave wrong.
14: President Ronald Reagan signed a bill granting reparations to Japanese Americans. More than 40 years earlier, after Japan attacked Pearl Harbor, 120,000 Japanese Americans were forcibly removed from their homes and placed in internment camps for the duration of the war.
22: This action was taken without trial, without jury. It was based solely on race. The legislation that I am about to sign provides for a restitution payment to each of the 60,000 survivors.
14: The survivors were each given restitution of $20,000. And it was as if Ray's fire had been doused with kerosene.
19: They stayed in concentration camp for 3 years, and they go get $20,000 each. And black people stayed in slavery 240 seats, and you then got a nickel.
14: In the end, the government paid out more than $1.6 billion to more than 80,000 Japanese Americans. Ray knew that if there was ever a time to get the ball rolling, this was it, because nobody thought Ray was so crazy anymore.
19: People said, well, maybe the man is not too ridiculous. And everybody started jumping on a bandwagon.
14: And remember Joanne Watson, the former host of Wake Up Detroit? She said Ray turned his attention to Conyers with a full court press.
20: Followed him all over Detroit. Followed him around to every place he went to speak. Ray would jump up and grab the mic. Congressman? You need to introduce that reparation. Now, the Japanese done got some money and an apology.
21: John Conyers, he saw this sort of interesting confluence of events between what was going on with Japanese American reparations and African Americans, and then people came to him and he said, all right, we'll do this.
15: But I think on the urging of my dad for years and years and years of browbeating him about reparations, he finally said, oh, you know, let's do something.
14: For Conyers, doing something meant proposing legislation. And in 1989, he introduced the bill we know today as H.R. 40. The 40 refers to, yes, 40 acres and a mule.
23: I don't want to give you the Conyers solution to reparations for America.
14: This is what Conyers told a reporter.
23: What I do want to give you is the opportunity for us to have an official study and discussion of this for the first time in our history.
0: Conyers understood the uphill battle an African-American reparations bill would face, and so H.R. 40 takes a soft approach. Instead of laying out a definitive package for recompense, it aims to establish a federal commission to study the issue and develop possible proposals for redress.
2: Here, where is he? Ray Jenkins, come up on the stage.
0: 13 years after H.R. 40 was first introduced, thousands gathered at the Capitol in Washington, D.C. to demonstrate for reparations. John Conyers interrupted his speech to acknowledge Ray.
2: Reparations, Ray Jenkins. This is the man that did it. He hung with it during the lean years when we couldn't get thousands upon thousands out. Ray did it.
0: Ray was 81 years old by then. Conyers took Ray's hand and clenched it high above their heads in a gesture of solidarity. But when Conyers says Ray did it, he doesn't mean reparations at a federal level move forward. In fact, just the opposite happened. It stalled for decades. But Keenan Keller says Conyers expected this. He knew he was playing the long game.
21: He was not afraid to take on an issue that had a very long legislative arc.
2: That's right. Reparations Ray did it.
0: Ray had also been playing the long game.
2: When he couldn't get an audience with nobody, Ray kept on keeping on. And now we are millions strong.
0: Ray died in 2009 at the age of 88. But up on that stage that day, with thousands of black people in the crowd cheering with gratitude, it must have felt like an amazing sea change. So when Conyers says Ray did it, what he meant was that finally there was support for what was once considered unthinkable. A payment. Redress for lives spent in bondage. A movement was brewing. In 2021, H.R. 40 finally got a hearing. It was another small step toward federal reparations. And neither Ray nor Conyers were alive to see it. And today, cities, states, and counties aren't waiting for Congress to act. Local governments are forming commissions, proposing bills, and taking reparations into their own hands.
3: I stand here representing generations who were enslaved and never paid.
0: In California.
3: Who never got the promise of 40 acres and a mule.
4: A rushed reparations bill.
0: In New York.
4: Is doing an injustice to everyone who has suffered. We must get this right.
24: If you go from slavery to the present day.
0: In Detroit.
24: They owe us a lot of money.
0: And then, of course, there's Evanston, Illinois.
25: Reparations has happened in Evanston.
0: It's the first U.S. city to successfully deliver reparations to black Americans. Over the last few years, hundreds of people have started receiving housing grants and cash payments of $25,000.
25: It is what I call a down payment towards the repair that is due.
26: What do we want? What do we want?
15: I feel unbelievable that people are talking about reparation. I don't want to get upset, but I'm sorry. I know the ridicule my dad took for years of talking about this, and for people to be actually talking about this as something that might happen, it really hits me right in my heart. And I'm just sad that my dad couldn't see some of this because what he fought for so hard in so many years, it would be delightful for him to see a little bit of light. Because when he was going through, there was no light at all.
5: The political climate has changed since we first aired this story. In June, the Department of Justice began efforts to join a lawsuit that would stop Evanston's reparations program, calling it unconstitutional because it's based on race. The lawsuit is ongoing. And while reparations efforts may have slowed in California, Detroit, and New York, they're still moving forward. When we come back, we hear from two economists, former classmates at MIT, both in their 70s and both black, but who stand on opposite sides of the debate over reparations.
27: I'm asking the federal government to pay a debt that it has not met for 157 years.
28: Nobody is coming to save us. Who
1: Are we asking to pay?
5: That's next on Reveal.
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8: President Trump delays tariffs on Canadian goods, talking up a tentative deal. On the next International Friday News Roundup, the latest on the North American trade war. Plus, the deadline passes for a U.S. deal with Iran. 5 months in, what's the White House's plan now? And a call for wartime elections in Ukraine. That's all next time on 1A.
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5: From the Center for Investigative Reporting and PRX, this is Reveal. I'm Al Ledson. Over the past 2 weeks, we've been revisiting our series, 40 Acres and a Lie, a finalist for the Pulitzer Prize. We're closing it out with this episode devoted to reparations. And we start with a question. What does the word even mean?
27: A program of acknowledgement, redress, and closure for a grievous injustice.
5: This is what it means to economist William Darity of Howard University. The first step, acknowledgement.
27: Acknowledgement means that the culpable party admits that it has committed an act that is wrong, deeply wrong.
5: Then redress.
27: The redress component is the actual act of compensatory justice or restitution.
5: And finally, closure.
27: The account is settled, that the act of restitution is treated as sufficient for the purposes of closing the books on the debt.
5: Closing the books on the debt. While I struggle to imagine any number could be enough to do this, William actually has one. It's why he's become such a well-known figure in the reparations movement, because he and his colleagues have calculated what they believe is a final number the federal government should pay. $14 trillion. And how did William get to this number? Through many different calculations. But the first one he tried was to calculate the value of the broken promise this whole series is based on, the promise known as 40 Acres and a Mule.
27: I think that there's no doubt that there's a legitimate view of the 40 Acres commitment as a form of reparations.
5: He believes if that program had never been rescinded, around 4 million freed people could have settled that huge chunk of land set aside for them, which stretched from South Carolina to Georgia to Upper Florida.
27: The territory that would have been essentially a coastal Black Belt community.
5: And according to his math, if you were to take that dollar value of all that land in the 1860s and bring it to today's value, you get $14 trillion.
27: Which is identical to the figure that you get if you try to calculate the difference in wealth between the average net worth for a Black household and a white household and multiply that by the number of Black households.
5: A recent survey by the Federal Reserve shows that in 2022, the average income of Black households was nearly $1.2 million less than the average income of white households, a racial wealth gap that started with 40 acres.
27: I think that's the beginning of the racial wealth gap in the United States, because it meant that you restored land to the oppressors and you denied restitution to those who had been oppressed, which eliminated their capacity to transfer resources across generations to support their descendants.
5: And William believes the only way to create more economic equality between Black and white people is for the federal government to pay reparations.
27: The federal government is the entity that made slavery legal in the United States. The federal government is the entity that did not give the newly emancipated land in the aftermath of the Civil War. The federal government is the architect of the 20th century discriminatory policies with respect to home ownership provisions. So this is not a question of some individual bearing responsibility for this burden. This is a national responsibility. I'm asking the federal government to pay a debt that it has not met for 157 years.
11: I don't want the narrative to be we black people are owed something, pay up.
5: This is Glenn Lowry, professor emeritus at Brown University. Like William, he's an economist. He's also in his 70s and he's black. William and Glenn were actually classmates together at MIT, but when it comes to reparations, they couldn't be more different.
11: I am not denying that we owe something. I mean, I would have to be a fool to not say that we have been to some degree dispossessed. But you don't want to discharge that obligation.
5: What Glenn means is he doesn't like the idea of institutions being able to wash their hands of racial inequity once the debt is paid.
11: You're still going to have the 3-year reading gap. You're still going to have the so-called ghettos of Chicago and Philadelphia, St. Louis, or Baltimore. You're still going to have the jails overflowing. There's structural dynamics that are going on here.
5: Glenn believes that these are not only matters of politics and government. They're also a matter of individual responsibility.
11: Nobody is coming to save us. Who are we asking to pay? You know, we endow our great white fathers and mothers with omnipotent power. They can restore us if only they would. Think about the indignity of that posture.
5: Now, this isn't how most black people feel about reparations. In 2021, the Pew Research Center surveyed black Americans, and 77% said the descendants of formerly enslaved people should be repaid in some way. But Glenn still doesn't think reparations are a good idea, although his position softened slightly when we laid out the details of the 40 Acres program. He didn't know that newly freed people were actually given land titles, or that our partners at the Center for Public Integrity had identified the names of more than 1,200 freed people who received these land titles, only to have that land taken back almost as quickly as it was given.
11: I don't see why you shouldn't compensate the people who were dispossessed. But is that reparations to black people for slavery? Or is that a recognition that 1,200, however many you can find and identify, have a claim?
5: In other words, Glenn thinks of 40 acres as a specific land loss issue. But that land wasn't just land. It was a promise of true independence. And it was meant for all freed people. So Reveal producer Nadia Hamdan had a question for Glenn.
12: Did we really give black people their freedom if we did not give them that economic foundation as well?
11: I don't like the question, but the answer would have to be no. We didn't give them their freedom understood as you intended to be understood. I'm not going to quibble. But
12: you said you didn't like the question.
11: Yeah, why don't I like the question? You're asking too much of freedom. See, life is not fair. I'm an economist. They call us the dismal science. And, you know, that's because we bring the message that, you know, you got to deal with the hand you were dealt. I mean, there is no cosmic justice. There's nobody up here. So would that we had been in a country where the politics of it and the morality of it would have allowed for a just reckoning? Sure. Then they would have been made, quote unquote, free. But we actually live on the planet Earth in the context of real countries where none of them are possessed of that kind of dispensation.
12: Mm.
11: So it's an idle speculation to sit and ask, what if they had been really free? They were never going to be really free.
5: But while Glenn and a majority of Americans accept this history in a it is what it is kind of way, I'm not so sure. History is not dead facts set in stone. As we learn more about the past, our understanding of it evolves, and so must how we address it. But none of this is simple. I mean, this entire series is essentially about land ownership, land that was originally stolen from indigenous people. The theft of their land and the genocide of their people also remains unresolved. And the task of reconciling the past with the present becomes even harder when we can't even agree how to talk about these things. When I was growing up in the South, all these new housing developments were popping up. Several of them had plantation in the name. Oakleaf Plantation, the plantation at Pontevedra, Julington Creek Plantation. It was odd to me to put that word in the name of a new well-to-do development. To me, it was like naming a neighborhood after a concentration camp. I don't know what the people who named it thought of the word plantation. Maybe it made them think of big sprawling estates, fields of green and mint juleps on the porch. It makes me think of how long my ancestors spent bent over in the sun, building those sprawling estates, working in the fields, serving those mint juleps, never getting a chance to share in the prosperity and comfort they created for others. I don't bring this up to villainize those developers, but rather to show that we may have a common language around words like plantation, but not a common context. And when we talk about reparations, that's one of the major problems. We may be using the same words, but they mean something very different. When public integrity reporters unearthed all those land titles, it gave us more context. We are now learning the names of those who were betrayed by the 40 Acres program, real people with descendants who are alive now, still experiencing a wealth gap that began centuries ago. We know this history matters. We know the importance of documents. We know a lot of people have stopped treating reparations as a joke, and we know the calls for justice have only gotten louder. And while I am not advocating or dismissing the movement for reparations, I'm not convinced that it will ever happen in my lifetime, not even in my children's lifetime. But I am convinced of one thing. The conversation is changing. This story was reported and produced by Nadia Hamdan and Roy Hurst. Nadia is also our lead producer for today's show. They had help from Stephen Rescone. Cynthia Rodriguez is a series editor. Thanks to our partners at the Center for Public Integrity, including April Simpson, Alexia Fernandez-Campbell, Pratik Rabala, Jennifer LaFleur, McNelly Torres, Ashley Clark, Vanessa Freeman, Peter Newbit-Smith, and Wesley Lowry. This project was supported by a grant from the Fund for Investigative Journalism and Wincote Foundation. Victoria Baranetsky is Reveal's general counsel. Missa Perone is our membership manager. Our production manager is Zulema Cobb. Score and sound design by the dynamic duo, Jay Breezy, Mr. Jim Briggs, and Fernando, my man, Yo Aruda. They had help from Claire C. Note Mullen, Aisha Wallace Palomares, and Cameron Smith. Original vocals by Ren Woods and additional music by Dave Lennard. Our deputy executive producer is Taki Telenitas. Our executive producer is Brett Myers. 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I'm Al Letson, and remember, there is always more to the story.
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19: President Trump threatens an economic D-Day in Iran. Could this be the move that finally ends the stalemate? From WAMU and NPR in Washington, this is 1A. Hi, I'm Todd Zwillick. Today on the International News Roundup, the Trump administration has a message for the world on Iran. Either you're with us or you're against us. And if you're against us, you'll be punished. Treasury Secretary Scott Bessent called out China, saying that country gets 50% of its energy from the Gulf.
2: It would do them a big service to dip with the program.
19: Meanwhile, in South Korea, joint military drills end early because President Trump is cozying up to North Korea. What does that mean for regional security? All of that after these headlines.
14: Live from NPR News in Washington, I'm Ryland Barton. The Supreme Court has paused an appeals court order on President Trump's more than $300 million ballroom project, meaning construction can carry on for now. NPR's Emily Fang reports.
18: The Supreme Court put a stay on a lower court's order to halt construction, but the higher court did not give an explanation for its decision. Two lower courts already ruled that the ballroom project is likely illegal because Congress never approved it. But this Supreme Court order means the administration can continue with the 90,000-square-foot addition to the White House. The Trump administration has argued the ballroom is not just an aesthetic necessity, but a national security issue as well. In materials supplied to the Supreme Court, D. John Sauer, the Solicitor General and a former personal lawyer for Trump, said the future ballroom would include a sniper's nest, drone-proof roofs, and a hospital. Emily Fang, NPR News, Washington.
14: Another deadline is looming tonight for the U.S. and Canada to finalize a trade deal in order to avoid an additional 50% tariff on Canadian goods. President Trump initially set a deadline of midnight Wednesday earlier this week, but delayed it, saying there had been progress in negotiations. Canadian Prime Minister Mark Carney has been urging provincial leaders to allow the sale of U.S. liquor, which have been banned since Trump's tariffs began last year. Manitoba's premier is urging Canada to keep fighting rather than make concessions. Northwest Indiana is in its second week of power outages due to storms that hit the state on August 11th. Barb Anguiano reports city and state officials are calling for more transparency from electricity provider Northern Indiana Public Service Company, or NIPSCO.
20: NIPSCO says nearly 375,000 customers lost power in what they called the worst outage in the company's history, and estimates the power is still out for nearly 68,000 customers. Gary, Indiana was one of the hardest hit areas. NIPSCO says they expect power will be back there Tuesday. Gary Mayor Eddie Melton says it's been a frustrating situation.
21: I have to demand that NIPSCO provide more accurate restoration times specifically for Gary, because the information that was shared was omitting Gary.
20: Indiana Governor Mike Braun, in a social media post Thursday, praised crews working around the clock to restore power. He also urged NIPSCO to take the situation seriously. For NPR News, I'm Barb Anguiano in Indianapolis.
14: The editor-in-chief of military news outlet Stars and Stripes says the Pentagon has fired him, as well as its publisher and a reporter. Eric Slavin cited an interview he gave in which he objected to any potential censorship by the U.S. military. Stars and Stripes is partly funded by the Pentagon, but has a long legacy of editorial independence. Recently, it reported on challenging conditions aboard the USS Abraham Lincoln aircraft carrier. Major U.S. stock indexes rose today. This is NPR News. The number of people receiving SNAP food aid has fallen more than 13% in a year as work requirements and other provisions of President Trump's big tax cut and spending bill from last year take hold. The loss of help is making it hard for some families to figure out what to do. More people are required to work to receive the aid now, and that change has come with more reporting requirements. Several states looking for new ways to crack down on homelessness have passed laws that make it a crime to camp on public property. NPR's Marissa J. Lang reports Tennessee has some of the harshest penalties in the country.
22: Three people in Tennessee this summer have been charged with felonies for camping on public property. Two in a Nashville park, and recently a Chattanooga man who was found sleeping in his car. Under state law, he could face up to 6 years in prison. Lindsey Cranks of Housing for All Tennessee says these increasing arrests don't actually help solve homelessness.
23: These kind of laws are just punishing people for their poverty.
0: They're prolonging homelessness, and they're doing nothing to solve our housing crisis.
22: Those who support camping bans say they give states and local law enforcement more power to forcibly move hard-to-reach people off the street. Marissa J. Lang, NPR News.
14: Next week is Fat Marmot Week. Last winter was tough for the groundhog-like rodents in the Colorado mountains, but the marmots that survived are doing well. They fattened up, gaining the critical weight they need to make it through next winter. To drum up interest in their work, marmot researchers are launching a contest for the public to vote for their favorite critter. Fat Marmot Week begins on Monday. I'm Ryland Barton, and you're listening to NPR News from Washington.
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25: I'm Todd Zwillick, and it's the international edition of the 1A News Roundup, a 60-day deadline for the United States and Iran to negotiate the biggest sticking points of the war expires. Meanwhile, the president wants to warm up with another nuclear adversary. A continued lack of progress with the peace plans for Gaza and calls for a new election in Ukraine. We're going to cover all of that. And hopefully a whole lot more on this international roundup. Josh Keating is here. He's an independent journalist covering foreign policy and national security in Washington, D.C. He's also the author of Invisible Countries, Journeys to the Edge of Nationhood. Josh, great to have you here.
26: Great to be here.
25: Abigail Hausloner is here at the table. She's U.S. Middle East foreign affairs correspondent at the Financial Times. Abby, thanks for coming in.
28: Thanks for having me.
25: And joining us on the line from the West Coast, Alex Ward. You know him. He's national security reporter covering the White House and the State Department for the Wall Street Journal. Hi, Alex.
29: Hey, thanks for having me.
25: Thanks for joining us. We appreciate it. Email us your questions, your comments, all about the week in international news. It's 1A at WAMU.org. All right, let's start a little closer to home than we usually do. Let's start with Canada and the now raw relationship with the U.S.'s closest trading partner. President Trump started the week threatening Canada with drastic new tariffs, some as high as 50%, if negotiators didn't reach a new trade deal. Then, late on Tuesday, just hours before that deadline, President Trump announced a tentative deal. The Canadians also said a deal was close, but not final. There's a new deadline now for midnight on Friday, but details are still thin. Trump has floated reviving the Keystone XL pipeline, easing tariffs on Canadian cars and steel and aluminum. Alex Ward, both sides want things out of this deal. What more do we know?
29: So, yeah, to your point, if there is no deal by 12:01 a.m. on Saturday, East Coast time, then there'll be 50% of tariffs placed on $20 billion worth of product. Now, you have the Canadians and the Americans saying that they are close, that their only main sticking points are on steel, aluminum, and lumber. And at the end of this three-day pause, you know, everything will be okay again. But let's not gloss over what's sort of happening here, which is Trump is angry at Canada. He wants to punish them economically for what he feels is Canada ripping the U.S. off and across multiple industries. In some cases, he has a point. In most cases, he doesn't, per experts I'm talking to. And he's using his favored tactic, which is to, you know, basically threaten an economic annihilation or some sort of big reprimand. And then when the moment comes, he backs off because apparently everyone reached a deal and everyone's so happy and healthy. So here's where we are. You know, we're minutes or hours away from either a fantastic deal that Trump will claim credit for or a collapse, which could further harm relations with arguably America's closest ally.
25: Now, you talk about further harming relations. Okay, Canadians and Americans were making all the positive statements about the deal, trying to work towards something. But just another example, as Alex Ward says, of how many Canadians feel about the United States in the second Trump administration. And here it is, a parliamentary petition demanding that the Prime Minister of Canada kick out the U.S. ambassador to Ottawa. It now has more than 240,000 signatures. And Canada is not a very big country. That's a lot of people. Josh Keating, what's going on here and what does it say about the relationship?
1: Well, this is former Representative Piet Hoekstra. He also served as ambassador to the Netherlands in Trump's first term. And basically the roots of the beef between Canada and Piet Hoekstra is that he's repeatedly amplified these memes that Trump has posted calling Canada the 51st state. He's retweeted them. He said that he doesn't understand why it's a big deal. He thinks they're funny. And there are also reports that U.S. State Department officials have met with separatists who want to make the province of Alberta an independent country. So, you know, these are kind of the roots of why Canadians are calling for Piet Hoekstra to be declared persona non grata, kicked out of the country. And, you know, this is something that happens with U.S. ambassadors in various countries in states of conflict around the world. It's not unheard of, but it's very unusual when it comes to the U.S. and Canada.
25: And is there any chance that the Prime Minister, I think the Prime Minister has control over this decision, right? Is there a chance Piet Hoekstra, the U.S. ambassador, gets expelled?
1: It's almost certainly going to come up for debate in the parliament in the fall. It seems a little less likely that they would actually expel the U.S. ambassador, particularly as Alex was talking about with these ongoing negotiations on the trade deal.
25: All right. We started closer to home with fracturing American relationships with Canada. Now let's take them around the world onto the war in Iran. Back in June, the United States and Iran agreed to that ceasefire that included 60 days to work out the toughest issues, control the Strait of Hormuz, the future of Iran's nuclear program, and other big issues. Now, that ceasefire broke down very quickly, and the 60-day deadline ended on Monday. Cue President Trump issuing a new threat. Here's the new one, an economic D-Day for Iran. Here's the Secretary of the Treasury, Scott Bessent, on CNBC on Thursday.
6: I see lots of reports that said, oh, well, this has never worked. It does work because we have a combination. It is a 1-2 punch. We have the blockade, and we are going to have the toughest sanctions in history. And I will tell you, this will work. It worked in Venezuela once we put up the blockade. It is working in Cuba right now, and it is going to work in Iran, and we are going to collapse this regime.
25: Abby Hausloner, what is the economic D-Day? What is the U.S. government planning for this latest attempt to shake Iran loose?
7: Well, there are a lot of questions about what there is left to sanction at this point. Iran has been under pretty heavy sanctions for many years now, and certainly more so during this war. But, you know, as Bessent kind of indicated, the administration desperately needs Iran to eventually buckle to these sanctions because they don't really have another tool in their toolkit right now. At 60 days, you know, where this deal expired, you know, Trump hasn't really gotten any bang for his buck from Iran. You know, there have been cycles of negotiations and then standoffs and then violence and then, you know, supposed progress. Most recently, Iran threatened Trump. They said, hey, we're not going to open the Strait of Hormuz to shipping traffic until you lift the blockade and give us access to our assets. So, you know, none of this is going well.
25: Alex Ward, what's the thinking inside the administration for why this could work now? We heard the Treasury Secretary say, hey, it worked in Venezuela. It's working in Cuba. Just look, tough economic sanctions. What's the thinking about what more can be done to ratchet down pain on Iran?
29: Well, first, I'd encourage the Treasury Secretary to talk to some historians in his own administration. I mean, it didn't work in Venezuela. The Trump administration had to go send elite units to go capture Nicolas Maduro and bring him to the U.S. Cuba's been embargoed for decades now. That regime is still in charge. And even Trump tried what he called maximum pressure against Iran in the first term. And guess what? Iran didn't give up its nuclear ambitions, or its nuclear program, I should say. It's still, funded proxy militias and elsewhere. And then he had to launch a war to achieve what he said he wanted to achieve, and still hasn't. So, you know, what is he doing now? I guess he's going to try maximum super duper giga force, incredible, amazing pressure, in hopes that it will work this time. But it's unlikely to. I think the likeliest outcome here is, if anything is going to happen, and what you hear from administration officials is that they kind of hope that this makes the war go away, right? That the economic pressure does harm the Iranian economy, which is struggling under these sanctions, we should note, and will probably continue to suffer more under these sanctions, the Iranian people, that is. And then maybe at some point, you know, the U.S. and Iran sort of agree to, okay, maybe some sanctions relief, and then we promise super duper to never, go after nuclear weapons again, and then everyone can walk away claiming victory. But the notion that somehow the entire regime

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1: Alex.
2: Yeah, I mean, from the first term, they've been struggling to get medical supplies. They've been struggling to get food. There's been some weather issues in Iran that have affected crops. Inflation is sky high. You know, the currency there is becoming more worthless by the day. I mean, when we talk about sanctions pressure, right, it's usually talked about in terms of, oh, well, we're going after the regime. We're going after the government, making them follow, American demands. But who gets hurt? No question the governments get hurt, in large part because their revenues get, shrunk, including, you know, in Iran's case by the American blockade. But the regular Iranian is the one who's going to suffer here because they're the ones who are just not going to get their regular government services. Their food's going to cost more. Their currency is going to be worthless. And the sort of long-term hope here is that this kind of sanctions pressure foments Iranian anger to the point that they somehow overthrow their regime. But in the short, you know, could that happen? Perhaps. But in the short term, what you're going to do is you're going to turn a lot of Iranians against the U.S.
1: Well, it looks like the United Arab Emirates in the region are trying to play their part. Josh Keating, UAE says it's suspending trade with Iran this week. Why is the UAE suspending trade now?
3: Well, there are two ballistic missiles fired towards Iran earlier this week. It's unclear if they were fired at the territory of the UAE or at shipping through the strait. And Iran has regularly fired at ships transiting through the strait, including those owned by the UAE's state-owned oil companies. So UAE is an important trading partner of Iran, accounts for about a third of its imports. And, you know, it's called the lung of Iran sometimes because of the role it plays in helping Iran import despite sanctions. So this is a significant step.
1: You look forward to Monday when the U.S. Treasury Department says they're going to have announcements on this new pressure on Iran, what Alex Ward calls super duper mega pressure now from the Trump administration, and the UAE ratcheting down some pressure of its own. Abigail Hausloner is here, Josh Keating and Alex Ward from the Wall Street Journal. Stay with us. It's the International Roundup here on 1A.

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2: 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It's a new Workday. And from the estate of Joan B. Kroc, whose bequest serves as an enduring investment in the future of public radio and seeks to help NPR produce programming that meets the highest standards of public service in journalism and cultural expression. This is NPR.
3: Welcome back. It's the International Roundup here on 1A. Abigail Hauslohner is here, U.S. Middle East Foreign Affairs Correspondent at the Financial Times. Josh Keating is here at the table, independent journalist covering foreign policy and national security in D.C. He's also author of the book Invisible Countries. And Alex Ward is joining us from the West Coast, national security reporter for the Wall Street Journal. Well, we've been talking about Iran as we do every week these days on the International News Roundup. The key front in that war, the Strait of Hormuz, of course, also

0: this week, President Trump threatened to bomb Oman over its potential deal with Iran to co-manage traffic through that Strait of Hormuz. Alex Ward, what's Oman's role been in the war so far, and why did it attract the threat and aggression of Donald Trump?
1: So we actually don't know exactly why Trump is so mad at Oman right now. I've called U.S. officials, and their basic line was, well, Trump was just trying to say, you know, please don't get in the way of negotiations. And I was like, okay, well, are they getting in the way of negotiations? They said, well, no, not really. Just in case. So it's really odd that this happened now, but we do know that the U.S. has been angry at Oman for a bit. So before the war started, Oman was kind of the main negotiator between the U.S. and Iran to avoid a war. And when war was coming, the foreign minister came to the U.S., spoke on the news and said, oh, a deal is coming very shortly. There should be no war. And that was just not the position of the negotiations and the Americans. And since then, they were kind of cast aside. Now, the Iran and Oman are discussing a mechanism by which ships can get through the Strait of Hormuz. And the U.S. was actually kind of happy about those talks, because then the U.S. and Oman could work together and maybe find some sort of arrangement to help get more ships through. So why Trump all of a sudden kind of turned on Oman here is still a mystery, and one that even administration officials can't explain to me in any kind of clear way.
2: Abby, what have you heard?
3: So Oman, let's remember, geographically is also really critical, because Oman and Iran are the two states that have, whose territorial waters comprise the Strait of Hormuz, this very narrow waterway. And as Alex mentioned, right, Oman had played this really critical role in these negotiations. Oman has always seen itself as kind of the Switzerland of the Middle East. It tries to be, neutral. Like the UAE that we mentioned before, it has had, you know, this big trade relationship with Iran. And so they saw themselves as a mediator, as an ally of the U.S. that could also do business with Iran. And things really started to change when the war started. Oman, I think, like Iran, felt blindsided. They were in the middle of negotiations and the U.S. and Israel launched the war. And more recently, you know, Oman and Iran have been holding these bilateral talks about how to govern the strait. Iran wants to set up a mechanism for the two countries to govern that. Obviously, the rest of the Gulf and the
0: U.S. And to collect tolls on it.
3: Exactly. Don't want that. Oman is now pulling back from that, but that has really frustrated the Americans.
0: Well, let's talk more about it and go into the strait this week, because at least three ships were attacked by projectiles, three commercial ships. One crew member was killed. U.S. official telling Axios this week, essentially, Iran doesn't control the strait. We do. Donald Trump has declared that the Strait of Hormuz is U.S. territory. I'm not sure that anybody actually believes that. But the New York Times reports that the U.S. Navy is helping tankers sneak through the channel with their transponders switched off. And U.S. officials say around 10 million barrels of oil are now making their way to global markets. That's about half of what was moving prior to the war. Josh Keating, is that 10 million figure credible? And give us a better understanding of how the U.S. military is navigating the strait and how much oil they're actually able to pass through at this point.
4: Yeah, there's some irony to it. We've spent the last few years talking about the shadow fleet that countries like Iran and Russia use to ship their oil around the world. And now, you know, everybody's kind of the shadow fleet. It seems like we're turning off our transponders to exit the strait. U.S. officials say that about 15 to 20 tankers are exiting each night, about 10 million barrels a day. Whether or not that's true, I mean, I think the better question is, how sustainable that is. Ships are still being attacked. There's been reporting, and the U.S. military operation in the region is showing the strain. The USS Lincoln is finally heading home after being at sea since November, spending a record amount of time without a port stop, despite concerns about mental health on the ship. The U.S. currently has no carriers in the Pacific. They moved the last one out to assist this operation. We've discussed on this program before the shortage of critical munitions. So, you know, whether or not we're getting something close to half the regular amount of oil out of the strait, I think there's good questions to be raised about, you know, how long this is really a sustainable thing for the U.S. military to be doing.
2: Abby?
3: It's worth noting also that we're hearing very different narrative from the shipping industry and from, you know, regional experts.
0: And I was going to ask that figure, 10 to 20 ships, do markets believe it?
3: Not really, no. You know, what we're hearing from industry experts is that the estimate, again, we don't know the exact number because the transponders are being turned off on a lot of these ships, but a lot of the estimates that we're hearing are more like between 4 and 6 million barrels a day. And again, a lot of that is now happening on the same set of ships that are being reused in and out. And the costs of these ships has skyrocketed. Again, because it's so risky to make that passage.
0: We talk about the war in Iran as we do every week here on the show. And Pat Fisher from Oakland Township in Michigan asks, where is Israel in this equation? They seem to have disappeared. It's all on America now, Alex Wart?
1: I mean, Israel's still around, right? They are still a part of this conflict in theory, but it has mainly become a fight over the Strait of Hormuz. And Israel's got other fish to fry, including Gaza right now. So it's become more of a U.S.-Iran negotiation over what to do and also to get ships out of there, which the U.S. military is largely leading. There are indications that the Israeli military, which has a sort of coordinated command with the U.S. in the Middle East, is helping in some way with intelligence, with some other ways. But in terms of who's actually doing the heavy lifting right now, it's the U.S.
0: We'll talk more about Israel and the war in Gaza a little bit later in the program, some developments there. All right, we leave Iran to the side, at least for this week. I'm comfortable predicting we will be back to it next week. Let's go to South Korea and the Korean Peninsula, because President Trump opened up another front in America's increasingly chaotic diplomatic relationships around the world. The president ordered the Pentagon to downsize complex military exercises, annual exercises, with South Korea, which had already started. And his reasoning, South Korea's lack of interest in, quote, the denuclearization of Iran and the U.S. war. He criticized the South Koreans for declining to help in that war. Trump also praised North Korea and its totalitarian leadership for being, and this is a quote, unthreatening and respectful toward the United States. Alex Ward, what is the president up to and why now?
1: Oh, we are so back, baby. So glad we're doing this again. Okay, so with the South Korea bit, you're right. It's about Iran. And in the first term, Trump actually also reduced the size of this Ulchi Freedom exercise in order to lower tensions with North Korea. And when Trump is talking about North Korea being so nice and respectful, what he's really talking about is that they're not launching massive ICBMs at a high clip, you know, increasing, ratcheting up tensions between the U.S. and North Korea and increasing the likelihood that somehow, or at least the perception that they might attack the U.S. So for Trump, he's kind of rewarding North Korea for not doing that by downsizing these exercises with South Korea. But of course, that angers the American allies in Seoul. Now, the interesting thing here is that Trump is also, you know, we have to consider this. I know you wanted to leave Iran to the side, but we have to consider the context.
0: Yeah.
1: It ain't going so hot in Iran right now. And Trump is certainly on the hunt for a legacy-defining victory that can put him in the history books as an incredible foreign policy or wartime president. And where does he think he can make some sort of progress? With a nuclear power in North Korea. Obviously, Iran doesn't have nuclear weapons and North Korea does. So the chances of Trump making some sort of nuclear deal or dismantling the nuclear program is fanciful. But could he get something out of Kim? Maybe. Like perhaps a even just sort of pro forma declaration to end the Korean War. Maybe the repatriation of the remains of American troops who fought during the Korean War or something else. But let's be clear that if there was going to be some sort of dramatic summit between Trump and Kim, it ain't going to go so hot for Trump, likely, because North Korea is in a stronger spot these days. Not only is their nuclear program stronger, but their ties with China and Russia are stronger. So it's a bit of a risky gamble for Trump. But who I think Trump is most aware, and this is what I think is really going on, is he's worried that the cameras of the world are going to turn off of him after the midterms when 2028 starts to heat up. And what's going to keep the cameras on him? One of the most dramatic summits you'll ever see between Trump and the North Korean leader.
0: Fascinating, the spectacle of it all. Well, on Thursday, 70-year-old Hwang Kyo-min spoke to the Associated Press in Seoul during a nationwide civil defense drill.
2: I don't think much about the national security.
3: What Donald Trump is doing doesn't seem like an attempt to hold hands with North Korea. I think it's more like putting pressure on our country. I am just a citizen, so I'm not an expert. It's just what I think. I was born in a divided country, so I'm particularly anxious.
0: All right, Josh Keating, pretty sanguine there from the streets of Seoul. But what about the South Korean leadership? There are about 28, 30,000, depending on the estimate, American troops in South Korea now. They've been there for decades defending against a potential northern invasion. We all know that across, I think, the 37th parallel. What's the reaction of the Koreans now that Trump is cozying up to Kim?
4: Yeah, it's worth knowing that, you know, the current South Korean president, Lee Jae-myung, actually has favored taking a less confrontational stance with the North. And he's also, you know, Trump frequently talks about, you know, he basically sees the South Koreans as free riders. He thinks they're, you know, the security alliance isn't worth it. You know, the current South Korean government favors, you know, taking over combat operational control of the troops in South Korea, which is, and actually these exercises were, you know, meant to assess that. So, you know, it's a bit of an awkward position from the be in because, you know, clearly this move wasn't made with any coordination with the South Korean government. I mean, I think the question to keep in mind here is South Korea's own potential nuclear future. A majority of South Korean citizens favor the country developing its own nuclear deterrent. That's something the U.S. has traditionally opposed. But, you know, if they start to feel like these U.S. security guarantees really aren't worth the paper they're printed on, I think the political pressure for South Korea to acquire a deterrent of its own is only going to grow.
0: So, Abby, Alex ties this back to Iran, the situation in North and South Korea. Let's do that a little bit more, because the U.S. president is still pummeling Iran while he's trying to play nice with North Korea, which is a nuclear adversary. What lesson does Iran's leadership take from how Trump is treating North Korea with its approximately 60 nuclear weapons and apparently ICBMs that can reach U.S. shores, and about the incentives about being a nuclear power?
2: Yeah, I mean, I think if Iran has learned anything from this conflict, it's that maybe they should have developed nuclear weapons sooner. Maybe that would have acted as a deterrent. Certainly no one's bombing North Korea. But, you know, the Iranians, I think, the Iranian leadership, I think, in general, has stopped trusting and even really closely monitoring every little twist and turn in Trump's narrative, because they don't see him as a reliable actor. They feel like they have the upper hand at this point, even as the economy is being squeezed. And, you know, they think that they can play the long game, at least longer than Trump has. And y'all also, you know, they might be watching how the North Koreans have responded to this, because to pick up on the awkwardness of this whole thing, there are two other awkward aspects. One is that the North Koreans have said, cool, you know, to Trump's overtures, cool, but yeah, no thanks, not really.
0: Kind of a shrug,
2: kind of a rejection. And two, Trump won't even say if denuclearization is the main reason for this overture. So, you know, it doesn't look so great on either front.
0: Ernie writes in to say Trump is making it clear to Iran that having a nuclear weapon like North Korea brings respect. Ernie, thanks for that comment. All right, let's, as promised, move into Gaza now, starting with the U.S.-backed peace plan still struggling to get off the ground. Jared Kushner, who's the president's advisor and his son-in-law, traveled to the Middle East this week to push that plan forward. He met with Hamas leaders in Egypt. He met with Israeli Prime Minister Benjamin Netanyahu in Jerusalem. Netanyahu rejected the plan earlier this month, saying that Israel won't withdraw from Gaza fully unless Hamas fully disarms. Then on Tuesday, one day after those peace talks between Kushner and Netanyahu, Israel's army carried out a deadly strike in Gaza. At least 7 people were killed, including 1 child, 14 injured, according to the head of Al-Shaifa Hospital in Gaza. And on Wednesday, at least 10 people were killed in 2 airstrikes in Gaza. Israel says the strikes targeted Hamas leaders. Josh Keating, the Trump administration told Congress last month that it'll be sending more than $206 million to Gaza for a peacekeeping force, according to newly released documents out this week. What do we know about this peacekeeping force, its makeup, and what exactly they're supposed to be doing?
4: Yeah, I mean, this announcement feels a little like putting the cart before the horse. This is funding for equipment and infrastructure vehicles for this peacekeeping force. And there are, you know, five countries have committed troops to this so-called stabilization force. But it's unclear when those troops are actually going to deploy, given, you know, the factors you talked about, the fact that, you know, this peace deal is still very much a work in progress. Israel's rejected the latest terms. Hamas seems likely to agree to any plan that would see, you know, Israeli troops remain in Gaza before it disarms. So, you know, this seems to be funding for a stabilization force, and we don't know actually when, if ever, that's going to deploy.
0: Abby, your view on the state or the non-state of peace progress in Gaza between Hamas, Israel, the Americans, a potential peace force, and phase two?
2: Well, this is where Trump got another kind of rejection recently, where, as we mentioned, you know, there was a sort of new deal, so in quotes, that the administration announced with a lot of excitement that they had reached this new framework with Hamas to disarm so that they could get to phase two of Trump's original plan. And then the Israelis said no. And so that is where things stand right now. There hasn't been any progress on that. Fighting continues, and that's where things stand.
0: We're going to go to a quick break. We're going to stay in Gaza when we come back, including new criminal investigations into several killings during the war in Gaza, incidents that the IDF had previously said they weren't involved in. Now new criminal probes will tell you all about them. Rounding up the weekly international news with Abigail Hauslohner, U.S. Middle East foreign affairs correspondent at the Financial Times, Josh Keating, foreign policy and national security reporter, independent, and Alex Ward, national security reporter at the Wall Street Journal. You can send us your thoughts, your questions. As always, you can email us 1A@WAMU.org. Keep them coming. We'll take a break. I'm Todd Zwillick. This is 1A.

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2: It's the Roundup. Welcome back. I'm Todd Zwillick, rounding up news from around the world with Alex Ward, national security reporter for the Wall Street Journal, covering the White House and the State Department. Josh Keating, independent journalist and author of Invisible Countries, and Abigail Hausloner, U.S. Middle East foreign affairs correspondent at the Financial Times. We were talking about Israel and Gaza before we headed to a break, and I want to stay there for the moment because this week Israel opened new criminal investigations into two high-profile killings of Palestinians in Gaza, one of 5-year-old Hin Rajab and her family, and the killing of 15 paramedics in Gaza, two separate incidents there. The Israeli military previously denied killing Hin Rajab and her family. This was in early 2024. They were in a car when the Israeli military opened fire on their vehicle, and Hin died after a 3-hour phone call with paramedics while she was trapped in the car. Now, 2 years later, the Israeli military is saying they did fire on that vehicle. Hin's grandmother spoke to the Associated Press this week in Gaza City.
3: We want them to be tried and held accountable for their actions because no one accepts injustice, and this is an injustice against the people of Gaza and the children of Gaza. A child like her, an innocent child, and the children who were with her in the car, her cousins, all children, who did nothing to warrant these soldiers killing them deliberately and senselessly.
2: Israeli officials also announced a criminal probe into the shooting of 15 medics. This was in March of 2025. The medics were buried in a makeshift mass grave, plowed over by Israeli bulldozers. Now, Israel said it will not open investigations into three other attacks of aid workers that reached international news, including the April 2024 attack that killed 7 aid workers from World Central Kitchen. Abby Hausloner, what does accountability look like in these cases? Again, these are criminal probes now involved in these cases. What does accountability look like, both for the cases that are being investigated, but also the several that we mentioned that won't be?
4: Well, a lot of Americans are probably familiar with local frustration here over investigations into police killings or killings by the U.S. military abroad. Israel is sort of on a different level in that the Israeli military has been accused by major human rights organizations for years, even before this war, of war crimes. Tens of thousands of children have been killed in this war, aid workers, paramedics, journalists at an unprecedented number. And historically, these Israeli investigations are very few and far between, and they very, very rarely lead to punitive consequences for soldiers involved. And so, you know, what we've heard already from some of these organizations like World Central Kitchen, whose incident is not being investigated, and others, is that there isn't a high expectation for justice in any of these cases.
2: The International Criminal Court, while we're on the topic, has arrest warrants out, I believe, for Benjamin Netanyahu, the Prime Minister of Israel, these criminal investigations now notwithstanding. And that brings us to some other news from the U.S. State Department and the connection there. Alex, you cover the State Department. This week, Marco Rubio, the Secretary of State, he continued his mission to dismantle the ICC with sanctions against the court's president and a senior lawyer there. Remind us quickly just what the ICC does, why the Trump administration is going after it now.
5: Yeah, so the ICC, the International Criminal Court, is in The Hague. If you've ever heard The Hague, that's what they're really referring to. And it's a court that looks into cases of war crimes, genocide, etc., across the world. Now, to continue a theme of what I've been doing, it seems like it's actually the Trump administration has been going after the ICC for even since the first term. And the reason is they are worried that the court is going beyond its mandate of looking into alleged war crimes and other things from party members to the court, right? It doesn't, not every country is a member. Notably, the U.S. and Israel are not members, but the ICC has been looking into alleged, war crimes by Israeli forces in Palestinian territories. And the U.S. has been protecting, Israel, or I should say more accurately, going after the ICC for looking into those cases. Because again, Israel is not a party member. And there are concerns that if the ICC would look at a country that isn't party to the court, and by that meaning the ICC has no jurisdiction over their actions, then there are fears that maybe the ICC would look into the conduct of American forces who have been fighting the war on terror in Afghanistan or in Iraq and elsewhere. And so that in their mind, or the Trump administration's mind, this court has gone rogue. And so they've sanctioned the head of the ICC, who is a Japanese national, and of course Japan is a key ally, and others. And this is a way to delegitimize the court and potentially protect American forces. But it's also part, we should note, of a broader general campaign by Republican administrations who do not like, the sort of more world government, quote unquote, aspects of the UN, the ICC, the International Court of Justice, and other things, other organizations, because they prefer that countries kind of handle themselves without this non-sovereign entities hanging over them.
2: All right. We're going to spend some time in a moment talking about Ukraine and Russia and the war there. Before we do, I want to bring you up to speed on two other important stories, one in Brazil and one in Africa. In Brazil, presidential candidates kicked off campaigning this week. The country's left-wing president, Inácio Lula da Silva, is seeking an unprecedented fourth term after coming back to power in 2023. Now, his main opponent is Flavio Bolsonaro. And if that name sounds familiar, it should. He's the son of former president Jair Bolsonaro, the far-right Trump ally who Lula beat in the last election. And Jair Bolsonaro is currently serving a long jail term for trying to organize a coup after he lost that election. His supporters even staged a January 6th style attack on government headquarters in the capital. Recent polls show it's a tight race in Brazil with Lula holding a slight lead. We're going to be watching that race here on 1A and, of course, on the roundup. Meanwhile, the Ebola outbreak in Africa deserves our attention. Over the last several weeks, we've been following the details and the response to the Ebola outbreak in the Democratic Republic of Congo. It's now the deadliest in the country's history. On Tuesday, government data showed that there are now over 5,000 confirmed cases and over 2,300 deaths from Ebola. The World Health Organization said on Tuesday it remains a global health emergency and, quote, the epidemic is far from being under control. We're spending an hour on Tuesday on this outbreak, and we want to hear from you. What questions do you have? Maybe you've traveled to a place dealing with a viral outbreak, or you have family there. What's it been like? You can send us a message. Our number, 855-236-1A1A. That's 855-236-1212. And you can hear that conversation online at the 1A.org and also next Tuesday. All right, let's go now to Russia's war in Ukraine and Ukraine's efforts to continue fighting 4.5 years into this full-scale invasion. In Kyiv last month, President Volodymyr Zelensky fired his popular defense minister, Mykhailo Fedorov, and then the minister's supporters took to the streets in protest. Now Fedorov is calling for elections in Ukraine in a video that he posted on Tuesday.
6: How can the state function if the war lasts for years? And what if the war lasts another year, two, or three? Can Russia, in effect, gain the right to decide when Ukrainians will again be able to elect their authorities? I am convinced that it cannot. Democracy cannot be held hostage by Russia.
2: Josh Keating, the 35-year-old minister we just heard from there, didn't say if he would run in this election. It's wartime after all. But what kind of challenge does this call represent to President Zelensky's leadership in the middle of this war?
7: Well, Fedorov's an extremely popular figure in Ukraine. He's seen as the mastermind behind the Ukrainian military's successful use of technology in fighting back against Russia, particularly the use of drones. And he identified a number of common criticisms of the Zelensky administration, including his sort of, you know, what some describe as a kind of authoritarian style of hiring, firing people in his office, concerns about corruption, which led him to, you know, fire his number two, Andriy Yermak, earlier this summer. But, you know, the call for elections, I think, you know, did not go over well, even with the leaders of some of the protest movement behind Fedorov's firing. You know, there's just a widespread feeling in Ukraine that it's just not practical or even legal to hold elections during wartime when large parts of the country are still under Ukrainian or still under Russian occupation. So, you know, I think even, you know, a lot of supporters of Fedorov are pretty skeptical of the idea that they can really organize an election now.
2: Alex Ward, what's Zelensky's political situation right now? I mean, at the start of the full-scale invasion, his approval rating was sky high, above 80%. It's fallen since. What's his standing in Ukrainian politics?
5: It ain't good. It's bad and getting worse. I mean, there's a lot of backlash to this firing, a sense that Fedorov represented a kind of future of Ukraine, and instead, by firing, you know, potential political rivals, you know, Zelensky is falling into this historical trap of corruption and backroom dealing and sort of, you know, trying to create a sort of personalist cult around him. Now, to all the right points, you know, this is a war. It's hard to do an election. But there is a feeling that Zelensky's now kind of overstayed his welcome. And one thing we tend to forget is you're right. Zelensky got really popular when the war started. But he was deeply unpopular before it did because of economic mismanagement and other problems in the country he was failing to solve. So now with sort of, let's say, you know, war goggles being removed or with so much time having passed, a lot of folks are reminded of what it was like before the war with Zelensky and feeling that there might be a need for a new way forward at some point. And obviously when he starts getting challenged internally, and he actually cast away a previous rival to sent him to the UK to be ambassador. And there have been other corruption cases, including around his former chief of staff and basically head of presidential office, almost a co-president in Andriy Yermak. There's a sense that maybe it's time for new leadership in Ukraine.
2: Abby, what about inside Russia? I mean, if Fedorov is popular because of Ukraine's use of technology, they have used that technology to bring the war to Russians and to Putin's doorstep. We know that. Just on Tuesday, 800 drones launched across Russia and Crimea, as well as the Black Sea. 600 drones launched against Moscow in that region alone. What about inside Russia? How is Russian state media covering this continued ramp up of attacks within the country? How are they viewing Putin? Does it matter to him in an autocratic environment?
4: Yeah, well, Russia, you know, continues to try to paint Ukraine, obviously, as this sort of terror aggressor state that needs to be kept under control. But Russians, I think, are really feeling the insecurity and the sort of the terror brought to their doorstep. Another attack that happened this week is Ukrainian drones targeted Crimea, you know, a major Russian beach resort. Crimea is, of course, legally part of Ukraine, but was seized by Russia in 2014. And, you know, this is where, you know, Putin normally likes to vacation. And apparently he's not there this year. And so, you know, I think, you know, ordinary Russians are, you know, if they were feeling squeezed and isolated before, I think it goes without saying that, you know, experiencing or risking drone strikes while going to the grocery store or on beach vacation is really rattling a lot of people.
2: All right. Let's visit the UK as we move towards rounding out the international news roundup that this week. A tragic story from the United Kingdom. It's igniting conversations about race, academia, the British press, and a whole lot more. Jason Arday was a sociologist and former Cambridge professor. He was found dead in London last Friday after weeks of media scrutiny tied to allegations that he plagiarized work and exaggerated his life story. Arday was the youngest black professor in Cambridge history. Then on Thursday, a university in Belgium suspended Nathan Koffness. He's the former Cambridge academic who accused Arday of plagiarism in the first place. Koffness is an American. He says he's being politically targeted for those those accusations. He's also made a career of peddling racist theories that black people are genetically predisposed to lower intelligence than whites. His post accusing Our Day of plagiarism kicked off a media firestorm. A New York Times investigation found that Cambridge University ignored warnings about the quality of Our Day's work and about the veracity of his life story. Abby, Our Day and the accusations, they were covered aggressively by British tabloids. What have the conversations been like now in the UK over race, the media, inclusion in the aftermath of this tragic death?
4: Well, Our Day has become, you know, this real lightning rod, as you noted, for conversations about racism. You know, his supporters and family say, you know, he was attacked from the very beginning, you know, before even these allegations came to light about plagiarism, you know, just when he assumed his role as the youngest, you know, black professor at Cambridge, in Cambridge's history, that he, you know, was repeatedly criticized over, subject to very harsh scrutiny. And obviously, since this American professor raised these allegations and, this became sort of a firestorm of a debate, you know, there was a lot of people jumped straight into arguments about DEI, you know, about it surfaced a lot of racism, you know, whether people of color were somehow being promoted unfairly due to DEI policies, which is something we certainly hear an allegation made by the Trump administration. And so it surfaced a lot of kind of ugly feelings that don't even necessarily have to do with Jason Our Day. And, you know, it's, I think, brought up a lot of things that people in the UK are now reckoning with.
2: And we still don't know a cause of death in London. It takes UK authorities much longer than here in the United States. There has to be an official inquest. We're going to go in just a moment. But Josh Keating, you've been watching the story. What have you seen in British media and society in reacting to this story?
7: My sense in following it is that a lot of the reporters who are covering this story, like extremely aggressively leading up to Jason Our Day's death, are now much more reluctant to talk about it. There's a lot less commentary. And I think, you know, it's definitely sort of changed the tenor of the debate about this, that just how aggressively this was recovered before.
2: That's Josh Keating, independent journalist covering foreign policy and national security in D.C. He's author of the book Invisible Countries, Journeys to the Edge of Nationhood. Abigail Hauslohner, U.S. Middle East foreign affairs correspondent for the Financial Times, has also been with us. And Alex Ward, national security reporter for the Wall Street Journal. I want to thank all of you for joining us for this hour. Alex, thanks for joining us from the West Coast. We appreciate you. Mike Kidd is our sound designer and engineer. Aileen Humphreys is our senior producer. Maya Garg is our senior managing producer. This program comes to you from WAMU, part of American University in Washington. It's distributed by NPR. I'm Todd Zwillick. Have a great weekend. This is 1A.

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1: Ukraine is now sending relatively inexpensive drones into Russia. How did we get from the era of military drones costing multi-millions to this? On the next installment of Cyber Monday, how the world of drone racing and young entrepreneurs have driven the development of war machines, plus the latest on U.S. drone strategy for the wars of tomorrow. That's all next time on 1A.

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7: All aboard for the Outlook mixtape, weird, wonderful, and downright extraordinary stories from the railways. We'll join New Yorker Danny Stewart on his evening commute as he spots what he thinks is a discarded doll on the station floor.
8: And I start thinking, why would a little girl leave her baby doll on the ground? And I'm walking up the stairs to exit, and I glance back one more time, and that's when I noticed his legs move.
7: The doll is a newborn baby. His parents are nowhere to be found, and Danny is drawn into a family drama that changes everything. And we'll hear the dulcet tones of an Australian train announcer who serenades travellers in Melbourne.
9: Jingle bells, jingle all the way. Frankston train is coming to take you all the way. Hey, put me on the street. I'm very head down, very shy person. But once I come here, it's like I feel like I'm home.
7: First, the BBC World Service News.
10: BBC News with Fiona MacDonald. The number of dead from a Russian drone attack on a shopping centre in the Ukrainian city of Kryvyi Rih has risen to 16. The regional governor said emergency workers had retrieved another body from the rubble. He said 130 people had been injured. President Zelensky said a second drone hit the building half an hour after the first, targeting emergency workers.
11: A rescue operation is underway in Kryvyi Rih following an attack on a shopping centre. All necessary resources have been mobilised. Unfortunately, many people have been injured and killed. The attack was carried out by several Russian drones. It was a deliberate, cowardly attack, one strike after another.
10: The U.S. Supreme Court says work can temporarily resume on the White House ballroom while judges weigh up an emergency appeal by the Trump administration against a challenge to the building project. Tom Bateman reports.
12: Today's ruling from the Supreme Court doesn't address the legality of the project, which two other courts had said was unlawful because Congress hadn't approved it. In the meantime, construction can continue on the ballroom, involving a 250-person crew working 20-hour days, 7 days a week, which Mr. Trump argues is also a security necessity owing to the project's underground bunkers and anti-drone protections. To his critics, Mr. Trump's ballroom has become a symbol of his second term, the demolition of a federal structure without permission and a president pushing through the boundaries of his authority before Congress has a chance to challenge him.
10: The top Canadian trade negotiator has said there is more work to do to reach a trade deal with the US. Dominic LeBlanc was speaking hours before a deadline after which steep US tariffs on a range of Canadian goods come into effect. He said they'd work up until the last minute to avoid the punishing import duties affecting cars, steel and aluminium. TikTok has agreed to pay $400 million to settle a case with the US government over claims it violated children's online privacy laws. The Justice Department described the agreement as a major victory for American children and parents. Here's Joanna Keane.
13: This case began in 2024 when the US Justice Department sued TikTok and its parent company ByteDance for allegedly failing to protect the privacy of children and illegally collecting their information, such as names and email addresses. After settling the case, the department said young people and their parents were now better protected. Last year, the US government threatened to ban the app, which is used by more than 200 million Americans, over national security concerns. ByteDance managed to avoid that by signing a binding agreement in January for its business in the US to be jointly owned by a group of American and global investors.
10: BBC News. The Mexican government has said a decision by the governor of Sinaloa to return to office after a 3 months absence is a personal choice. The Interior Ministry said an investigation into charges of drug trafficking against him and 9 other individuals named by the US Department of Justice was continuing. Rubén Rocha Moya earlier said Mexican authorities had found no evidence to support the accusations against him and that they were politically motivated. The Trump administration has re-emphasized its opposition to Israel annexing the West Bank, but has avoided directly condemning Israeli plans to build a new large settlement on the so-called E1 area east of Jerusalem. The comments from the US State Department came as Israel faced growing international criticism for advancing plans for the project earlier this week. The development would, in effect, divide the West Bank in two. The FBI has returned 48 looted artefacts to Egypt after an investigation confirmed they had been illegally removed from the country. Shaima Khalil has the details.
6: Carved figures, amulets and objects once placed inside ancient tombs are among the artefacts which have been handed back to Egypt. The 48 pieces date from the Pharaonic, Roman and Coptic periods. The FBI in Los Angeles says experts confirmed they'd been illegally removed from the country. But the investigation remains open as agents search for possible accomplices and other missing treasures. The operation is part of an agreement signed by Washington and Cairo in 2016, designed to stop trafficked antiquities entering America and help send stolen objects home.
10: In football, the reigning English Premier League champions Arsenal have got their title defence underway in style after beating Coventry 3-0 in the opening match of the new season. Mikel Arteta's side swept aside newly promoted Coventry thanks to goals from Kai Havertz, Bukayo Saka and Martin Odegaard. BBC News.
14: Now let's forget about work. Take a holiday. Jump aboard a train on a two-way ticket to paradise in a railway siding.
7: There couldn't be a more perfect setting for a drama than a train carriage. An enclosed space, locked in with strangers, hurtling along. The ordinary world with its ordinary rules, just a blur on the other side of the glass. If you're lucky, the train manages to grind to a halt at your station. But you haven't yet made it past the hot metal and the ear-splitting noise and through the acrid fumes back to your regular life. Still, anything could happen. I'm Jo Fidgen, and on the Outlook mixtape this week and next, real-life dramas from the railways.
15: Everything becomes a train announcer. The quiche will be out of the oven in 10 minutes' time.
16: It's quite a deep conversation, right? Yeah. It's not like your normal tube small talk.
17: Yeah, it was a very deep conversation. And the weird thing was I'd never heard of what egg donation was. I didn't even know. I obviously knew about test tube babies and I knew about, you know, IVF.
7: Our journey starts on the New York subway. It's the 28th of August, 2000. Danny Stewart is on his way to meet his partner, Pete Mercurio. They've been together for a few years by this point, and life is good, busy, with careers and softball and socialising, and the plan is for things to stay that way. But that was before Danny got on the subway that evening to go and meet Pete for dinner. He told Anu Anand what happened.
8: I was working a little bit late. We had this dinner date. I had left work, gone up on the subway train up to my apartment, got the mail, and then got back. But I realized I was running late. I was on the local train all the way down. So it was close to around 8 o'clock that evening. You know, so it was just past rush hour. Not a lot of people were about in that part of the subway station. I'm exiting, and I just noticed on the ground, on the floor, tucked up against the wall, what I think is a baby doll. And I start thinking, why would a little girl leave her baby doll on the ground? And I'm walking up the stairs to exit, and I glance back one more time, and that's when I noticed his legs moved.
18: Danny had found not a baby doll, but an actual baby, a newborn.
8: My heart was beating extremely fast, and I ran down the stairs. He was wrapped up in a dark sweatshirt, so all that was sticking out was his leg. So I loosened it up, made sure he seemed to be breathing okay, and he was. He appeared to be healthy. He didn't have any clothes on, so he was just wrapped up in this sweatshirt. I could tell he was a baby boy. His umbilical cord was still partially intact, so it was like I could tell that he was a newborn. I was thinking maybe a day or so old, but that's all that I knew. I'm probably sure that I was in a state of shock. I was in disbelief that this was happening, and I was really nervous. And I was wondering, like, what has happened? Why would this baby be on the ground? Did something happen to the mother? I was trying to look around to see if something was amiss.
18: And this little boy, were his eyes open? Was he looking at you? What else did you notice about him?
8: He seemed to be very quiet, but he did seem to be very alert. He did have big, wide eyes. He did look up, and I stroked his head, and then he whimpered a little bit. So I thought, well, okay, I'm not going to touch him because I thought maybe he had been injured, so I didn't want to cause any further injury. It seemed really unreal, the whole situation. And at that point, I was trying to alert people to what was happening, but I couldn't get anybody's attention at the moment.
18: Did they notice that you were actually dealing with a baby, or maybe, you know, were they just in a rush? What went on?
8: I think all of that. I think some just shrugged it off. Some didn't even stop to listen to me as I was trying to yell out, please call the police. I did get the attention of one woman, but she didn't speak English, so she didn't really understand what I was saying, even though when I was trying to point to the baby, I think she probably thought I may have been a little deranged. But I knew that I needed to get someone's attention. I mean, this was well before we had cell phones, but I knew there was a payphone at the street, so I ran up the stairs to the payphone. I called 911. I blurted out, I found a baby. I told them where I was located at the subway station. And then I hung up and went back down to where the baby was, and just to make sure that he was okay, and waited for them what seemed to be, you know, forever. I'm sure it was just a few minutes, but, you know, time was standing still as my heart was racing. I thought, well, they probably think this is a prank call and they're probably not believing me, so somebody else needs to call. And that's when I thought of Pete, and I had a quarter in my pocket, so I ran back up the stairs. I called Pete, and once again I blurted out, I found a baby. I don't think the police believe me, so call them, please, right now.
18: Pete, where were you at this point, and what did you make of Danny's phone call?
19: I was in the apartment. I was in the bedroom. I was kind of pacing. I was looking out the window. I was waiting for him. So I when the phone rang, I thought he was going to tell me that he was going to be even later. And when I heard him say, I found a baby, instantly the hair on the back of my neck stood up, because Danny doesn't joke. He wouldn't say something if it wasn't true. So I was confused at first, trying to tell him, slow down. I can't follow you. I'm not following you. And like, but then I realized what he was saying with the urgency in his voice. So I bolted out of the apartment, and the subway station was one avenue away. I just ran as fast as I could.
18: By the time Pete arrived, the police were there too, carefully carrying the baby out of the subway so he could be taken to a hospital. The police took a statement from Danny about what had happened, and then they were free to go.
19: I remember turning to Danny and saying to him on the sidewalk as the police car was driving away, you know, you're going to be connected to that baby in some way for the rest of your life. And Danny was like, what do you mean? I said, well, you know, maybe not tomorrow or next year or 5 years from now, but eventually this child, this baby is going to learn of the night he was found, and he may want to find the person who discovered him. And maybe there's a way that we can find out where he ends up and like send a birthday gift every year on this date. And it was just this sort of weird sense that I got that they were going to be connected for the rest of their lives. I didn't know how.
18: The next morning, Danny visited the local hospital where the baby had been taken, but he couldn't find out any information. By now, the story was hitting the news headlines, and Danny suddenly found himself all over television.
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20: Police are on the scene at a lower Manhattan train station tonight where a newborn baby was found.
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20: Danny Stewart was the Good Samaritan that found the 7-pound baby boy.
22: I wouldn't have given him a second thought if he didn't, if I was watching and I was going up the stairs and he had not moved.
23: You're watching News 2.
24: The baby is a white or light-skinned Hispanic with patches of brown hair.
18: Despite all the publicity and attempts by the police to track down the baby's family, no one came forward to claim the little boy. Danny and Pete returned to their normal lives and assumed that was the end of the story. But it was far from over. 6 weeks later, Danny got a call from the Administration for Children's Services in New York, asking him to attend a family court hearing so he could testify how the baby was found. The date was set for early December.
8: When I go to that court hearing date, I tell the story just very quickly, matter-of-factly, what happened that night. The judge turns to me and addresses me, and she says, "Mr. Stewart, would you be willing to stay for the remainder of this hearing?" And I said, yes, but I do have to get back to work, so if it doesn't take too long, I can stay. She kind of chuckles, and she says it will not take long. And then the police officers that show up that night testify, and it's 2 minutes later, she's readdressing me again. And she says, "Mr. Stewart, I want to let you know what's happening here. And in instances where we have a baby that has been abandoned, we want to place them in pre-adoptive foster care as quickly as possible." And in my head, I'm thinking, well, that makes sense. And then the next thing out of her mouth was, "Would you be interested in adopting this baby?"
7: And your reaction to that?
8: I look around, all eyes are on me, and I think most of the mouths have dropped in the courtroom.
7: Including yours?
8: Including mine. I said, "Yes, but I don't think it's that easy." And the judge smiles, and she said, "Well, it can be."
7: Danny, what's going through your head? I mean, have you considered adoption at this point?
8: Well, there was a lot of different things. And, you know, by this time we had told the story dozens, if not already 100 times. And we had some friends, even acquaintances or strangers, who it's like, "Well, you should have just taken him home. That night you should have just brought him home." And I'm thinking, it's like, well, it's not a lost puppy. It's not, you can't just do that. You can't just show up and it's like, oh, all of a sudden I have a baby. It doesn't work like that. And so my social work friends who had been in foster care explained the process to me, you know, said, "Well, if you would be interested in adopting, this is what would happen. It would take approximately 6 to 9 months that you would have to

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1: Gift. This was something that happened, and how can you say no to this gift?
2: So the judge tells you that she can start these processes of home visits, etc. And Pete, when Danny calls you to tell you what happened in court, what is your reaction?
3: It wasn't good. He basically, I was at my desk at work, and I picked up the phone, and he said, "You're never going to believe this. The judge asked me if I was interested in adopting the baby." And my gut reaction was just to say, no, you're not. You're not interested. Go back right now into the courtroom and tell her no. You made a mistake. Just tell her no. And at that very moment, that he called me once again from a subway. He was on the payphone on the platform, on waiting for his train to go back to work.
1: I see a theme here.
3: Yeah. So he called me from the payphone, and as I'm telling him no, he's like, "My train's here. I got to get on the train," and he hangs up on me. And so at that point, I'm just sort of shocked and stunned and scared.
2: So what happened, Danny, when you were both home that night and you were able to speak face to face?
1: Well, it was a little tense. We did have conversations, and that lasted probably about a week. And my basic approach was, this is not going to be a quick process. Let's just take this one step at a time and see where it goes.
2: And Pete, what were your arguments?
3: Yeah, what my social work husband calls conversations, I would call heated arguments. I didn't want my life to change. I was happy the way we were, and this was just going to change everything. And we had no money. We had no space. We still had a roommate. There's three of us living in that apartment. I was also a little angry with him, like, how could you say yes without consulting me first? So there were a couple of nights that it got really heated, and I would leave and go walk around the village and just try to cool off. And we would come back, and then we would listen to each other some more and talk some more.
2: You did, both of you, though, get close to saying, okay, enough. The relationship may not work.
3: Yes. Danny had said at one point, "I'm going ahead with this whether you're on board or not." And I just said, "You're choosing a baby over our relationship?" And he basically said, "I would like us to all be a family. I'd like us to do this together. But if you're not ready, I understand, and I'm going to do it with or without you." And I think I got sarcastic, and I was like, "Good luck being a single parent in New York." I just said awful things. And, part of me, even while I'm arguing with him, I don't want this to happen, there is a part of me inside that's like desperately wanting it. Right? But I'm so scared about the change that I can't even acknowledge that part of me until things calm down and Danny convinces me to come with him to go visit the baby.
2: Now, tell me about that visit, both of you, because like you say, Pete, Danny convinces you to at least go and visit the baby once, to go to the foster care family where this little boy is being looked after, and just have one initial visit. So tell me about that visit.
3: We do go there, and it is not an ideal home. We can determine that pretty quickly. And he had a third degree diaper rash burn from his belly button around all of his hips and thighs to the small of his back, because obviously his diaper wasn't getting changed and it was severely infected and in bad shape. And he was also very tightly wound. He had his arms crossed across his chest, and almost in a fetal position. And the caseworker that brought us up there sits down with the foster mom and sort of pushes the baby seat more towards us. And so the baby is just staring at the two of us, and his eyes just are so wide.
1: I mean, they were unbelievable. I mean, you could not be not drawn to them. I noticed he was not blinking. He seemed to be very still and quiet. He looked a little scared, I would say. Mm-hmm.
2: Mm-hmm. What happened when you held him?
1: I felt an immediate connection. It felt really good to hold him.
2: Do you remember what you said?
1: It was so quick, I don't know.
3: I remember what you said.
1: Oh, what did I say?
3: You looked at him and you said, "You remember me?"
2: And what about you, Pete?

0: Oh, I'm sorry, Danny, is that you?
1: No, it's both of us.
2: Yeah.
0: Is it about that moment that makes you emotional all these years later?
2: I think for me is knowing for the first 3 months of his life that I don't think that he was cared for. I don't think he was nurtured. And I don't think he was loved.
1: Also for me, just sort of watching the two of them was really remarkable and special. I mean, here's this baby that was left on the subway, and here's this person who I love and adore now holding him for the first time. There was just no way to, you know, not be emotional in that moment, and even now.
0: So after Danny held the baby, Pete, did you get a chance to hold him? And what was your feeling?
1: You know, it was almost like an instant wave of warmth came over me. Almost instantly, like, this feels right. I was still nervous, and I was still scared, and I still had my reservations. But there was something about it that was comforting in a way. I said, okay, yes, we can do this.
0: Were you surprised at your reaction, the warmth?
1: I was completely surprised. I thought I could sort of keep my emotions separate from my logic, and I couldn't. The baby squeezed my finger with his entire hand so hard, he was just staring up at me. And I was just looking at him, and it was almost like he found a pressure point in my finger that just sort of opened up my heart to my head and showed me in that moment that I could be one of his parents, one of his dads.
3: Danny and Pete applied to adopt the baby, and just hours later, they were taking him home. They chose the name Kevin in memory of a baby that Pete's mum had lost, so it was very emotional for the whole family. That little baby Kevin is now in his 20s and a university graduate. You can hear more about their lives together by searching for the Outlook episode called We Found Our Baby on the Subway, first broadcast in 2020. If you have the time, it is worth it. Now, I don't know if you face a daily commute, but it can be a pretty miserable experience unless you are lucky enough to travel through a particular railway station in Australia, where one of the staff is determined to brighten your morning. In 2017, Outlook reporter Joel Carnegie paid a visit.
4: I've just arrived at Richmond Station, just west of the city centre in Melbourne. Amongst the regular announcements, you'll hear this.
5: Jingle bells, jingle bells, jingle all the way. Frankston train is coming to take you all the way. Hey, have a great day, everyone.
4: That's Anastasia Stimsis, better known as Taz. He's the announcer here, but Taz likes to go the extra mile, serenading commuters with a song or two.
5: La la la la la la la la la.
4: He's a real entertainer. Where did this passion for performing and where did this passion for entertaining begin for you?
5: As a kid, I got bullied a lot. And the best way to disarm the bullies was to become a clown. You know, we put this mask on, and I used to find that used to disengage the kids from bullying me, and it used to work. But the problem is, as you get older and you're a clown, people don't take you seriously. So what's good when you're young doesn't work when you're older, but I find it works up here.
4: Taz isn't just shy. He describes himself as being agoraphobic. That's a type of anxiety. People with it often fear or avoid crowded places or situations, like using public transport. It's remarkable that Taz can work at the busy Richmond station, let alone find the courage to sing in front of thousands of strangers every day. In fact, Taz says he needs a superpower to do it.
5: I'm very shy. If you take me away from Richmond, put me on the street, I'm very, put the head down, very shy person. But once I come here, it's like I feel like I'm home. I feel very protected here with the colleagues I've got and customers and all that. It's like my, I don't know, how can you say it? It's like you got a, like I was saying one day, there's a mask at the bottom of the ramp. As soon as I get here, put the mask on, it becomes the Metro Man. But on the street, it's like Clark Kent, but Metro Man here.
6: I'll have a blue Christmas without you.
4: Taz had another mask on for a while. He was an Elvis impersonator for years, whilst he worked in jobs in telemarketing and finance.
6: Decorations of red on a green Christmas tree. won't be the same, dear, if you're not here with me.
4: But he longed to combine his day job with his passion for performance. So he applied to become a train announcer, and after an arduous application process, he landed the job. From day one, Taz used his unique Elvis-infused customer service skill set, and people loved him for it.
5: Good afternoon, everyone. Phyllis Street direct service on platform number 3. Welcome back to Richmond.
4: As a passing parade of passengers hurry past, it's obvious that Taz's presence helps ease the stress of rush hour commutes.
7: Taz is the sort of guy who makes people feel welcomed. To have an individual who is compassionate and is sensitive to people's needs, it's nice to be able to, without even knowing Taz, to feel the energy he gives at a platform. It's a really good thing.
4: It seems like Taz has found his calling, so much so that he struggles to stop speaking like a train announcer when he gets home.
5: I get home, my wife was like, so tell me, you know, how was your day today? I said, I've got to go to the bathroom, I'll be out in 3 minutes. Everything becomes a train announcer. The quiche will be out of the oven in 10 minutes' time. Tonight we're having lasagna. My daughter's like, I don't know this man.
4: They must secretly love, though, that you know, you are such a popular figure here at the Richmond station.
5: They love it, but yeah, everything that has its limits. My wife's like, ah, you're a show pony. Gee, you think you're good now, don't you? You know, so she shrinks my head.
4: Would you say that the platform is like your stage?
5: Yes and no, because the people coming through only come for a couple of seconds, so they don't really want to put it, they don't want to see a stage show, but at the same time, you want to give them a little bit of something, you know.
6: I'm dreaming of a white Christmas.
5: I spent 10 years, I was working with my father, doing a job I hated. That's why I love what I do, because you never know what can happen in life. You got to live your own dreams.
3: Taz Dimtsis, living his dream in Melbourne. After the break, a chance conversation on the London Underground creates an unbreakable bond between two women. 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

0: In part two of Outlook, Guinea Bogle gets chatting to a woman on a crowded London Underground train. The woman confides to Guinea that she can't have kids and asks her a life-changing question.
1: And she was like, would you help me? And I looked at her and I was like, I don't know, I didn't even think for a minute, I think. I just straight away said, yeah, I would help you. I would, yeah.
0: It's an amazing story. Join us after the BBC World Service News.
2: BBC News with Fiona MacDonald. The number of dead from a Russian drone attack on a shopping centre in the Ukrainian city of Kryvyi Rih has risen to at least 16. Search and rescue efforts are continuing. The US Supreme Court says work can temporarily resume on a new White House ballroom while judges weigh up an appeal against a challenge to the project. The decision pauses a lower court ruling demanding a halt to construction. Canada's top trade negotiator has said there is more work to do to reach a trade deal with Washington. He was speaking just hours before a deadline after which steep US tariffs on a range of Canadian goods come into effect. TikTok has agreed to pay $400 million to settle a case with the US government over claims it violated children's online privacy laws. The US Justice Department had accused the platform of failing to protect the privacy of children and illegally collecting their information. Mexico's government has said a decision by the governor of Sinaloa, Rubén Rocha Moya, to return to office after a 3 months absence is a personal choice. An investigation into charges of drug trafficking against him and 9 other individuals named by the US Department of Justice is continuing. He's repeatedly denied the allegations. The Trump administration has re-emphasized its opposition to Israel annexing the West Bank. However, the State Department has avoided condemning Israeli plans to build a large new settlement on the so-called E1 area. The FBI has returned 48 looted artifacts to Egypt. It comes after an investigation confirmed they had been illegally removed from the country. And in football, the opening match of the new Premier League season has seen the reigning champions Arsenal get their title defence underway. They beat Coventry 3-0. And that's the latest BBC News.
3: 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Please stand by for the final leg.
0: Welcome back to the Outlook mixtape. I'm Jo Fidgen. Hello. Hop aboard the London Underground. We're going to eavesdrop on a remarkable conversation between two women who met on a crowded tube train 30 years ago now and whose lives have been connected ever since. Guinea Bogle spoke to Asia Fuchs about that journey and the life-changing offer she made to the person she was standing next to.
1: It was a night out with friends and I was on my way to Piccadilly Circus and hopped onto the tube at Holborn. And there was a child sitting there and I went in and just held onto the rails above. And he was just really funny. He was just being really cute and quirky and had everyone laughing in that particular section of the carriage. Then we kind of got ushered to one side because more people got on. And there's a woman on the train, her name is Anita, and she was standing right next to me and started a conversation with me and asked me if I had children. And at that time I had my oldest, he was only about 2 or 3 years old. And I said, yeah, I've got one. And I was like, so do you have any children? And she said, well, I can't have children. I've gone through like an early menopause and the eggs that she's producing, she said, are too mature and they're dying. So she kind of confided in me and said, the only way I can have children now is if a younger woman can donate eggs to me.
4: It's quite a deep conversation, right? Yeah. It's not like your normal tube small talk.
1: It was a very deep conversation. And the weird thing was I'd never heard of what egg donation was. I didn't even know. I obviously knew about test tube babies and I knew about, you know, IVF.
4: This was the mid-90s, right?
1: Yes.
4: This was not as popular back then.
1: It wasn't. So I don't know how long egg donation had been around back then. And so, yeah, it was a weird moment when she told me and I was like, oh my God, I didn't know.
4: And was it right at that moment that you thought, oh, well,
1: So, weirdly, firstly, because I hadn't heard of egg donation. So a little light bulb moment came on. Like, I was like, oh, I was like, I'd love to help someone like that. And that was it. And she was like, would you help me? And I looked at her and I was like, I don't know. I didn't even think for a minute, I think. I just straight away said, yeah, I would help you. I would, yeah. Like that, straight away. No second thoughts to what it could do to me, whether it's a safe method or anything like that. Nothing at all.
4: Where do you think that impulse came from? Because at this point, you've known this woman for how long? Like 10 minutes?
1: If that. If that, yeah. From Holborn to Piccadilly Circus isn't very long.
4: No.
1: Yeah.
4: What made you volunteer to donate your eggs to a perfect stranger?
1: So it's a weird thing. I've always felt like helping someone because it was just was something that I felt like I needed to do. But then when this happened, it was almost like that the two things kind of came together.
4: And was it something also about, you know, your connection with Anita?
1: No.
4: No.
1: I just had this conversation with this very sweet woman and I was in for it.
4: Okay, so what did she say when you said, yeah, I could do this for you?
1: And she sort of said to me, she goes, well, I need someone who's Asian, someone who's Indian. You're Indian, aren't you? She sort of said to me, and I said, yeah, I am. And she was like, so I need someone, because I'm actually originally from Goa. And so I need, and my husband is white, so I need someone who has a similar kind of background to me. Mm-hmm. So our child will look like us, kind of thing. That's what she was hoping. And then the train was coming to Piccadilly Circus and I was like, oh, this is my stop. As you do. And I was like, how do I haven't got your number. Do you need my number? Is it? And she goes, look, I'll get off here and I'll get the next train. So then she jumped off at Piccadilly Circus with me. Yeah. And then we exchanged numbers on the platform.
4: And at this point, were you thinking, okay, this is actually going to happen? Or
1: because she did say to me that she needs to ask her husband.
4: Uh-huh.
1: And she said, and plus they're traveling for work and he was already in their next station, already, you know, setting things up so she could move over there. And
4: because they were diplomats and they traveled a lot for
1: work. They had to figure a lot of things out within a day or so. And then she did tell me, she goes, I will call you, not tomorrow, but I'll call you the day after. And, you know, I'll speak to you then. I'll let you know for sure.
4: That evening, you get back home and, you know, you need to tell your husband about what you've just promised Anita, this stranger you've just met. So what do you say to him? How do you tell him?
1: I had a bit of practice that evening. I told my friends. I was like, guess what? I just met someone on the train and this. And they just looked at me and thought, are you mad?
4: Did they try to talk you out of
1: it? They tried to talk me out of it. And then at the same time, I think they were like, oh, okay, if you feel you need to do this, then you go ahead. So I got their blessing. But when I got home, I had to tell Paul. And Paul was like, no way, you are not doing this. This isn't something that we do. And I think it took me a day or so to really convince him. And I was like, look, we've got one child. We're lucky. And say if we weren't lucky, say if we couldn't have any children, we were in a situation that this couple is in. And, you know, what would we do then if nobody came forward for us?
4: Hmm.
1: And so I said, I just want to be, you know, I just want to do this for someone. And that's it. And he was like, what if this child turns up at our doorstep years later? What are you going to do then? I said, probably won't. Then I explained the fact that they travel for their jobs. They won't even be in this country. So you're not going to see him. It was a very Indian mentality, I'd say. You know, like, what will people say? What if they found out you did this? What will that? You know, being the first generation here.
4: Yeah.
1: I think we were protected by our parents a lot.
4: And what do you think made him come around finally? Which of your arguments kind of won him over?
1: I think I was just, well, I don't care what you're saying. Mm. I'm still going to do it. I was I was in for it. I was like, that doesn't matter what you say, Paul. You're just going to have to get on board because I'm not going to not do this. I really need to do this for someone in my lifetime. And then he kind of, okay, he got it.
4: Okay. And how about, you know, the rest of your family, your own parents, right? You come from quite a tight-knit Indian family. Was this something you could share with them, share with your siblings?
1: Yes, I shared it with my siblings. I told my sisters. They were all okay, but they were still as well at the same time, you know. Just make sure you know what you're doing.
4: What about your parents?
1: They didn't know. I didn't tell them then. I didn't tell them because I think back then my parents were very strong-minded and they had a lot of influence on us. And they would have probably talked me out of it or tried to talk me out of it.
4: Mm.
1: I think I probably would have listened to them and then gone and still done what I did. But I just felt it wasn't probably the right thing or the right time for them to know.
4: Okay, and would it have been the same sort of line of thinking as your husband? Kind of what would people think?
1: Yeah, what would people think? There's always some superstition or tradition that comes out. At, you know, as we were growing up, parents would be like, no, you can't do this because of this. You can't do this because of this. There would have been some kind of thing they would have thrown at me at the time and said, well, our people don't do things like this.
4: What kind of things?
1: I don't know. There's always something, you know, it's your bloodline. You know, this isn't good. It's not good to give a child of your bloodline because we're very much about being that connected family. And here's me giving a piece of me away. And it was like almost like that, you know, we don't do things like that. It's not the done thing because it's your blood.
4: How strict was your household growing up?
1: My household was very strict. Dad was super strict. I think it's because they were the first ones here and they wanted to keep us protected the whole time.
4: So you just avoid that whole conversation altogether. You don't tell your parents.
1: Yeah.
4: And, you know, a few days later you get a call from Anita.
1: Yeah.
4: And her husband's on board and they're all in. You're all in.
1: They wanted to meet for dinner. Then that's when they explained the whole process to me.
4: Were you worried about how complicated this could become, that it could become messy? Yes.
1: I did not look at it. I did not look into it. I may have quickly skimmed through something at the time on Ask Jeeves. I think that was what was around at the time.
4: Oh, that was the big website, right?
1: And I think I quickly looked at something and...
4: It was kind of like the pre-Google Google
1: or
4: something.
1: Yes, that's right.
4: I wonder, how did you build trust with this couple, right? Because this is a huge thing.
1: I would meet Anita regularly, and I don't know, I just trusted her.
4: Yeah.
1: You're right. I mean, looking back in this day and age, you don't know what kind of people are around. You don't know who you're going to meet or what. I don't know, something was guiding me, I guess. It was something, obviously, you know, this was meant to be, so someone was pushing me in that direction.
4: And did you and Anita kind of become friends?
1: We did, yeah. We became friends, yeah.
4: You eventually donated 17 eggs.
1: Mm.
4: And I mean, emotionally, kind of, how were you holding up?
1: I think I was fine. I must have been fine. I must have just... 'cause, like, that's the one thing I don't remember, what my emotions were like. At that time, I was just like, I'm going to do this.
4: We were just like focused on the end goal.
1: That was
4: which was like helping Anita make a baby.
1: Mm.
4: Out of those 17 eggs, 10 embryos were created.
1: That's right.
4: But the embryo transfers kept failing. How was Anita doing throughout all of this?
1: I think she was excited and happy.
4: But when the transfers weren't working.
1: When they weren't working, I think she was just, oh, okay. Okay. Gave it a go. But I think she'd had 5 failed IVFs by this point.
4: Right.
1: You know, it was their last chance kind of thing. But then when she did ring me and told me that one of them did stick.
4: That last batch of four. Do you remember what she said and how you reacted?
1: Yeah, no, she was like, oh, I'm pregnant. And I was like, no.
4: Oh. How connected did you feel to that little bump?
1: I think I was tied with the idea of it not being mine, and this is a gift.
4: When did you see him for the first time?
1: I think it was a baby named
4: Christopher.
1: Day after.
4: The day after?
1: Yeah, I think the day after he was born. Yeah, I held him and I looked at him and I was like, oh my God, he looks like me.
4: Wow. And as baby Christopher was growing up, did you maintain contact with the family? You know, what sort of relationship did you have with him?
1: on his first birthday, I sent him a toy. And Anita would write to me, and she would always tell me how he's progressing, how he's doing, what he does, and, you know, just his little quirkiness and cheekiness as he was growing up. So she would send me these long letters of everything that he was up to and where they were and what they were doing.
4: And would you see them when they'd visit London?
1: Yeah.
4: Because so they were living abroad all over the world, right? But they'd come back from time to time.
1: They would, yeah. They would always come for one night. It was always very nice to see them, and it was always very pleasant. And they would just not stop telling me about him.
4: Christopher grew up not knowing the truth about your relationship to him. And it was only several years ago, as an adult, that he learned the truth. How did that happen? How did that come about?
1: So Christopher was told several years ago. They felt that he needed to know. And so they sat him down and explained. He knew that he was from an IVF background or journey, shall I say. But what he didn't know was there was a donor involved. And that's what they told him.
4: Yeah.
1: So they sat him down and said, "Did you know you come from IVF?" And he was like, "Yeah, but what we didn't tell you is there's a donor involved. You know this woman. She lives in London. And can you guess who it is?"
4: Can you guess who it is? And did he guess correctly?
1: Yeah, he did.
4: First guess.
1: He said it was, first guess was, yeah, is it? Auntie Guinea.
4: Yeah, so he took the news well.
1: I think he did. Yeah. Yeah, it must have been quite a shock for him at the time. But we spoke on FaceTime as soon as he was told. His mum rang me and she was like, "Oh, you know, we've told him. And do you want to speak to him now?" And I was like, "Okay." So I sat down and had a little chat with him. I said, "Look, you know what? One thing I have to say to you is I'm so grateful that your parents kept in touch with me all this time. And I've seen you at certain points of your life growing up. And I'm so grateful for that. Because some people could have turned around and said, you know what? I don't want to know you now."
4: And Christopher ended up coming to London to see you. And to meet your family. Tell me about that visit.
1: Picked him up from Gatwick Airport. And I was very nervous on my way there. And then I stood there when the doors opened and he walked out. And that was, it was quite, we just both smiled at each other. And that was it. I gave him the biggest hug.
4: Mm.
1: Yeah. He kind of just, we just talked and talked about everything. I brought him home and Paul was there. Paul gave him a big hug and he was all, yeah, it's all good. And then he met my youngest son and it was like, "Hey, bro," that kind of thing. "You're my bro." You know, I didn't know I had a half brother and half sister. And it was quite nice because they got on really well.
4: Yeah. But still, all these years later, your parents didn't
1: mom and dad didn't know.
4: And when you first, you know, introduced him to your parents, you said he was a friend's kid.
1: Mm-hmm.
4: And kind of at what point you decide to tell them the truth about who he is?
1: My sister insisted, she said, "You've got to tell them, you have to." Because I was thinking, okay, maybe I don't tell him at this visit, I'll tell him when he comes again later on. That way I can work up to it. But she was like, "Everybody knows now. All the kids know, everyone knows, we know. And if you don't tell them now and they find out from someone else, they're not going to be very happy with you. You've got to tell them, but I don't think they're going to be too pleased." Guinea did tell her parents and was pleasantly surprised by their reaction. To hear more, go to bbcworldservice.com/outlook. The full interview was broadcast last month and the episode's called "I Donated My Eggs to a Stranger on the Train." We're going to pull on to the railway sidings for now, but we'll be full steam ahead again next Friday when a student doctor from India hears that terrifying announcement over the tannoy. Is there a doctor on the train? And a Barbadian British train driver has so much fun with his job that he comes to the attention of Steven Spielberg. See you next week, I hope. Today's producer was Andrea Rangecroft. I'm Joe Fidgen. All change, please.
5: It's been called the worst movie of 2026 on social, but it's also a box office hit.
6: Huh?
5: Make it make sense. We're talking about New Lai, the low-budget Chinese animated film about a young cow. And this is what some of you have been telling us about it.
7: When I first saw clips from New Lai, I was like, oh my gosh, the visuals are so bad.
5: And to be honest, I can't tell you much more than that because I was struggling to follow the plot. I'm Ikra, this is What's in the World from the BBC World Service, and today we're going to find out why the world's talking about this Chinese cow. And luckily, I've got a couple people who know all about New Lai and why everyone's saying it's so bad it's good. Bringing in William from the What in the World team, who's watched the movie, and Monqing Zhang from the BBC's Global China Unit. Hey, guys.
8: Hello.
4: Hello.
5: Okay, William, I'm going to start with you because I feel like we need to get to the bottom of the plot first. You watched it, so what's it about?
8: Basically, it's about a young calf, and he follows a red lark into a dream sequence. And in this dream, he learns about the perils of life. He meets a green snake, and this serpent says, you know, life is tough. It's going to be hard. You can only rely on yourself. Then he meets a leopard. This leopard is from a different species. The other cows are suspicious of it, but he makes sort of a cross-species friendship. And then there are various trials and tribulations, and he wakes up from the dream. And hopefully you as the viewer have walked away with some moral lesson that will help you lead a better life.
5: And a lot of people are talking about the visuals.
8: They are a disaster. I'm not going to lie. The cows are this bright yellow color. At times, they look like radioactive gummy bears. That leopard looks like an ancient Egyptian mummy that's been reanimated and got lip filler at a bad plastic surgeon's office in the afterlife. And they really struggle to move. It's like a high school art project that was overly ambitious.
5: Okay, and Monqing, I'm going to bring you in now. So let's try and figure out a bit more about the making of this film. Who's behind it?
9: Yeah, so according to Chinese reporting, there are only two people behind the whole film. The mother, Song Duo, Xin Yumeng, and his mother, Sun Lifang. And from what we see on Chinese reporting, these two are actually not from any professional backgrounds. They didn't study filmmaking. They didn't study any animation. And from what we can see, the director is actually of a landscape design background. And he quit his job, and the mother Song Duo just started making the film for 5 years, and they just locked themselves up in a room and focus on the film.
8: I love hearing that he's a landscape artist because there are a lot of bushes in the movie. It suddenly makes sense.
5: And so this film came out on August 5th, and in its first 10 days, it only made around $1,500 in the box office. But then it blew up over a single weekend and has now made more than $1.7 million. So what happened there?
9: So in the first 10 days of releasing this, like you said, literally nobody picked up on the film. Like, why would I spend money on this? I didn't even know what it's about. And even looking at the posters, there's no professional design and there's no publicity at all. So like, I don't even know who are the first 10 people walked into the theater, especially comparing with other movies at the same time, and the Spider-Man, of course. And then later on, there's the Odyssey, also in Chinese theaters. So I don't even know who are the people who walked into those theaters, but they did. And after they came out, they shared their views online. They was like, it's so bad, why is it here? And all of a sudden people start discussing, and then voila, people start watching, and thousands of money, that's it is now.
8: And I think any provocation sort of brings something attention. And I was just reading comments on YouTube. They say things like, this movie is magic. It makes 8 minutes feel like 18 hours. And someone else said, you know, I'm 30 minutes in and I no longer know what a cow looks like. And it makes you curious, doesn't it, to like find out what all the drama is about.
5: And this all happened with no marketing, didn't it?
9: No, we haven't seen any public like showing, screening, what the director's Q&A like we would have seen elsewhere, red carpet, nothing like that. Even with the posters, they're like so handmade, so rudimentary, like people don't even know what it is. And in the end, that, as a matter of fact, become a meme. And some theaters, managers and people who work behind the scene all of a sudden see the jump of the movie. And even though it's like a really popular one, but people also know it's bad. So sometimes they have to add the RNC at the end, like no refund. And that become part of the meme as well.
5: Well, let's actually hear from one Chinese moviegoer. He sent us this voice note.
10: Hi, my name's Marcelo Wang. I'm a Chinese content creator living in Portugal. When I first saw clips from New Lai, I was like, oh my gosh, the visuals are so bad. but they do really have this adorable childlike charm, and honestly, AI could never. Then I found out the entire movie was made by just the mother and her son, and also seeing Chinese Gen Z are all rooting for it in cinemas made me realize, in a world full of AI and soulless cash grab movies, maybe we need to appreciate more human slop. It may look bad, but it's iconic. We love it. Period.
5: So you got a sense there from Marcello that this film is so bad it's good. Why do you guys think the film has spoken to people?
8: I have to be honest, I watched this at the end of a really long day. I was in a bad mood, and it was really warm and comforting, partly because it was old school. It reminded me of being a kid and playing video games. It was just soothing, and you wanted to see it finish to the end because this mother and son had worked so hard to make it happen. There's a sweetness to it. It's like a bedtime story. It's simple, it's yeah. honest, and it's relatable.
9: I definitely agree with that, and especially in learning about the stories behind the scene about the mother and son, about very supportive mother, because like this is the guy in his 30s decided to quit his job, and his mother's like, yeah, let's go for it, I will support you, and the two made it happen. And like the mother-son interaction in the movie, you can actually feel maybe that's what they are like in real life, like the mom supporting the calf, and throughout the journey the son grows up and they achieve something greater together. So that to me is like a fairy tale almost.
8: And I think we also need to remember that perhaps adults aren't the target audience. I think this would be a brilliant movie for young people. And for adults, I think maybe part of the appeal, it's like a backlash to the picture-perfect everything. You open social media, everyone's got the perfect filter on their face. And after a while, you just get tired of that. You want to see something a little bad but has a heart.
9: Yeah, definitely, especially with a widespread use of AI. People are opening their phones and seeing all this well-made feed, but the story itself are so repetitive.
5: And William, this movie's been getting a lot of attention outside of China. Why is that?
8: Yeah, it's an interesting one. After the Gen Z memes and comments and takedowns in China, they started to spread online. There are unauthorized copies floating around everywhere. And weirdly, that becomes part of the experience. If you were in a theater and people were talking and people were laughing at, you know, the wrong moment, you would be really annoyed. But when you're watching this abroad via an unauthorized filming, it becomes part of the experience. So they're laughing, so you feel like you have to laugh. And for me, one of the best moments is when the credits start to roll and everyone's cackling, and I didn't get it. But then I took some screen grabs and had a friend translate them. And essentially, for every single role, from music composition, editor, film director, it just repeats the mother and son's name over and over. And so it's these little clues you get from the Chinese audience that make you want to learn more.
5: And is there anything happening in China that I guess might be encouraging people to see the film?
8: We always talk about China as this global juggernaut on the global stage. The economy is booming. But the fact is, there is a domestic economic crisis in China right now. We've covered this on the podcast. There are a generation of young Chinese who feel like they're lying flat. They feel like their lives may not be better than their parents. They can't get mortgages. Many are quitting the city and moving back to the countryside, taking time out. So I think this film is in some ways a response to all of that. It gives people hope. It harks back to simpler times, you know, when we were kids and looked to our parents for guidance and, you know, ways to get through. Yeah, it's tapping into all of that.
5: William and Meng Cheng, thank you guys. And that's all for today. Thank you for listening. I'm Ikra. This is What's in the World from the BBC World Service. I'll see you guys soon.
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14: VPM. Hello, I'm Richard Hollingham, and this is Will Grant.
15: And welcome to the documentary from the BBC World Service. In the Kansas City cycling revolution, we're returning to the US Midwest city that we last visited 18 years ago.
14: Once ranked the worst city for cycling in the US, we'll be back on our bikes to find out how it's changed and what other cities around the world can learn.
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17: 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It just kind of kept going, didn't it? 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
19: Today is Bicycle Club. Are you excited?
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2: BBC News with Fiona MacDonald. The number of dead from a Russian drone attack on a shopping centre in the Ukrainian city of Kryvyi Rih has risen to 16. The regional governor said emergency workers had retrieved another body from the rubble. He said 130 people had been injured. President Zelensky said a second drone hit the building half an hour after the first, targeting emergency workers.
23: A rescue operation is underway in Kryvyi Rih following an attack on a shopping centre. All necessary resources have been mobilised. Unfortunately, many people have been injured and killed. The attack was carried out by several Russian drones. It was a deliberate, cowardly attack. One strike after another.
2: The video app TikTok has agreed to pay $400 million to settle a case with the US government over claims it violated children's online privacy laws. Lily Jamali reports.
24: This agreement is being called one of the largest child privacy settlements in history. The lawsuit was brought by the U.S. Department of Justice in 2024 when Joe Biden was president. The department alleged TikTok and its parent company ByteDance collected vast amounts of data on millions of users under the age of 13, including names and email addresses. TikTok had been accused of violating the Children's Online Privacy Protection Act, a federal law known as COPPA. That same law is the one several U.S. states allege that Meta has violated, which it denies. That case is currently being heard by a court in California.
2: The top Canadian trade negotiator, Dominic LeBlanc, has said there's more work to do to reach a trade deal with the United States. He was speaking just hours before a deadline, after which steep US tariffs on a range of Canadian goods come into effect. He said they'd work up until the last minute to avoid the punishing import duties affecting cars, steel and aluminium. The US Supreme Court says work can temporarily resume on the White House ballroom while judges weigh up an emergency appeal by the Trump administration against a challenge to the building project. This report from Tom Bateman.
25: Today's ruling from the Supreme Court doesn't address the legality of the project, which two other courts had said was unlawful because Congress hadn't approved it. In the meantime, construction can continue on the ballroom, involving a 250-person crew working 20-hour days, 7 days a week, which Mr. Trump argues is also a security necessity owing to the project's underground bunkers and anti-drone protections. To his critics, Mr. Trump's ballroom has become a symbol of his second term, the demolition of a federal structure without permission and a president pushing through the boundaries of his authority before Congress has a chance to challenge him.
2: That report from Tom Bateman. You're listening to the latest world news from the BBC in London. The Trump administration has re-emphasized its opposition to Israel annexing the West Bank, but has avoided directly condemning Israeli plans to build a large new settlement on the so-called E1 area east of Jerusalem. The comments from the US State Department came as Israel faced growing international criticism for advancing plans for the project earlier this week. The development would in effect divide the West Bank in two and isolate East Jerusalem, with settlements illegal under international law. A review of more than 100 studies worldwide has shown how complications in pregnancy and birth increase with temperature. Analysing data from over 40 million pregnancies, scientists from Sweden and Cyprus found that daily maximums of between 30.5 and 39 degrees Celsius can lead to a 5 to 20% increase in problems during pregnancy and birth. Complications may include premature birth, miscarriage, hypertension and gestational diabetes. The FBI has returned 48 looted artifacts to Egypt after an investigation confirmed they'd been illegally removed from the country. Shaima Khalil has the details.
0: Carved figures, amulets and objects once placed inside ancient tombs are among the artifacts which have been handed back to Egypt. The 48 pieces date from the Pharaonic, Roman and Coptic periods. The FBI in Los Angeles says experts confirmed they'd been illegally removed from the country. But the investigation remains open as agents search for possible accomplices and other missing treasures. The operation is part of an agreement signed by Washington and Cairo in 2016, designed to stop trafficked antiquities entering America and help send stolen objects home.
2: In football, the reigning English Premier League champions Arsenal have got their title defences underway in style after beating Coventry 3-0 in the opening match of the new season. BBC News.
14: Welcome to Kansas City, Missouri. I'm Richard Hollingham.
1: And I'm Will Grant.
14: And for the BBC World Service, this is the Kansas City Cycling Revolution.
1: A story which starts with an email.
3: Dear Mr. Hollingham, I am writing to you for help finding a recording of a story you did for the BBC in 2008. The story was about what it was like to cycle in Kansas City, which at the time was ranked the worst city for cycling in the U.S. That story is our origin story.
14: That's Amy Scrivener from Bike Walk KC, who got in touch a few months ago. Her organisation was set up to promote cycling and walking, and it turns out that since our 2008 show, the city has invested tens of millions of dollars in cycling initiatives and infrastructure.
1: In this edition of the documentary from the BBC World Service, we're back on our bikes to discover how things have changed and what other communities around the world can maybe learn.
14: When we last pedalled across Kansas City 18 years ago, it came at the very bottom of the League of American Bicyclists list of bike-friendly cities. The roads were built for cars with little provision for cyclists. We were nearly run over, we got punctures, and narrowly avoided being robbed.
1: We were told if we planned to cycle across the city, we'd better get our affairs in order. So this time, we're hoping for better.
18: Minute. Thank you to everybody for coming. We have some esteemed guests with us tonight. Please give them a warm welcome.
20: My name is Raisa Johnson. I've lived in Kansas City since 2016. I'm a member of the board of directors of the Major Taylor Cycling Club of Kansas City. Major Taylor was an Olympic cyclist back in the late 1890s and early 1900s who gained notoriety by being one of the first black cyclists allowed to compete in competitive races.
18: So we're doing a bit of a different route tonight to showcase both the good and not good bike lanes in Kansas City.
20: Every Monday night when the weather is nice, we have a group of 20, 30, 40 folks show up to take a nice, slow, casual pace bike ride through urban Kansas City. The point is just to get together, enjoy each other's friendship and company, and see the sights of Kansas City.
22: Did it!
26: That's quite the hell, isn't it?
22: It was, yeah. It just kind of kept going, didn't it? But you did it.
26: You do this a lot.
22: I've been riding with Major Taylor for quite a while. I've been trying to get 120, 140 miles a week.
26: But what is it about group cycling? Because I'm really enjoying this, and it was a lot easier to go up that hill knowing that you were in front of me and I wasn't going to drop behind.
22: Well, with group cycling is, first of all, you've got accountability, you got safety in numbers. If anything happens, somebody will see it and or they'll help you or they'll be with you to it. And then just like you were following my will, you wanted to stay on my will. If I wasn't in front of you, you probably wouldn't have that same motivation.
26: No.
22: That's what does
26: you
22: it.
26: Were my motivation.
22: Well, thank you. I'm very glad. Thank you for using me.
1: As the sun set, we crossed the sprawling city past shops, offices and parks. We took in busy four-lane roads and potholed side streets, but also an array of dedicated cycle paths, most separated from cars by concrete barriers. There were many more cyclists, and it felt a lot safer. Very different to when we were last here.
20: Some of the bike lanes that we put in are examples of the types of bike lanes we would love to see all around the city, with concrete barriers protecting cyclists from traffic around. Others are not so great, with concrete cutouts coming into the middle of the lane unexpectedly, with a lane of traffic or cars, parked cars, between us and moving traffic, and two-lane cycle tracks where vehicles aren't expecting to see cyclists coming from the wrong direction.
14: So maybe not perfect, but there's certainly been an enormous change. To find out how that happened, let's return to our origin story and a group that's helped lead the Kansas City cycling revolution. In the workshop at Bike Walk KC, we met Amy, who we heard from earlier, and Executive Director Eric Rogers.
16: I think that program in 2008 was really a wake-up call for our community. It was the type of notoriety that no community wants to get, to be featured as the worst place in the United States to ride a bike.
14: What are your challenges, Amy? I mean, just give us a sense of the city. I spent a day yesterday trying to get around on public transport, and it struck me that, one, it's really spread out. You've got these neighborhoods kind of not very well connected. And two, it's really hilly.
4: It is really hilly. Yeah, so people think that Kansas City, because we're in the Midwest and bordering Kansas and Missouri, that it's flat, and it is not. So that's where the e-bike revolution has really come in terms of helping folks ride where they want to ride and go for transportation, not just leisure. And that disconnectedness is one of the big problems or one of the big challenges for us. So we've really seen in our evolution as an organization this shift from cycling as just a pleasure or leisure to now being a legit mode of transportation. And when people suddenly realize that your bike can get you to where you want to go, daily errands and trips, you start to paying attention to where the disconnects are. So that is one thing that's a challenge for the community that we've been working on.
16: Kansas City has a lot of grassroots groups that are growing up and emerging and taking on their own little bit of what cycling means for them. And so we have groups like All Bodies on Bikes, which wants to normalize people of all body types being on bikes and not just the typical, you know, athlete that you might see in ads and in magazines.
14: We all look at Will then.
16: yeah. We have two or three groups that run rides that are led by and are for women specifically. We are also seeing bike buses in Kansas City. So groups of parents who will get all the kids in the neighborhood together and bike with them to school.
14: Where does your inspiration come from? Because if you think sort of global cycling, I guess people will think the perfect places to cycle, like our original production meeting, you know, oh, let's go to Copenhagen or you know, the Netherlands or something like that. Is that what you've been doing?
16: Yeah, I think those are all great examples. But those aren't always the best examples to look at in the U.S. So in the U.S., we look at other similar Midwestern cities. We look at what's progress that was made previously in places like Indianapolis and Minneapolis. Also, we try not to have too much of a Eurocentric lens and recognize that a lot of work has happened in the global South and in South America. So really interesting work in cities like Kampala in Uganda or in Mexico City, places in Brazil. There's not one right way to do this and make a city more bike-friendly. There's examples from everywhere, especially cities are doing it at lower costs and aren't spending a ton of money, but are just doing very practical, efficient things. And I think you'll see here in Kansas City, we've done some of that with what we call quick builds, which is just quickly reconfiguring a street to put up some separation, some bollards, some curb stops to get, you know, a sense of physical separation from cars and bikes. And then in the last couple of years, going back and making that more permanent, making bigger investments in permanent separated facilities, which you also see some of here today.
14: Studies carried out around the world show that physically separating bikes from cars makes people feel safer on the roads and encourages more people to consider cycling.
1: And it's interesting to hear that they're looking to the city I live in, Mexico City, for inspiration. Since I first moved there in 2011, more bike lanes and shared bike schemes have been introduced. The city even shuts down its main thoroughfare, Reforma Avenue, to cars every Sunday so residents can bike, run and skate in peace. But the measures are patchy. Some neighbourhoods have them. Elsewhere, the car remains king.
5: There we go.
6: Terrific.
14: Amy mentioned the e-bikes that over 18s can now rent at locations across the city. The bikes are pedal assist, so you have to keep pedalling with the motor topping out at 20 miles an hour. Riders are encouraged to cycle safely and wear helmets. So we put on our helmets, got on the app, and headed out to look at some cycling infrastructure.
5: Okay, we're good to go.
6: Fantastic.
5: Oh, there's quite a pace to these e-bikes.
6: Yeah.
5: This is fun. This is great.
6: Do you cycle in one in the UK?
5: Yeah, I have an e-bike at home, so I have an e-bike. I have too many bikes. I have an e-bike, a road bike,
6: is there
5: a mountain bike.
6: Too many bikes.
7: So this is Gillam Road. It was one of our first pieces of protected infrastructure.
6: Yeah.
7: So you see we have the bollards and the concrete curb stops.
6: Yeah.
7: This was put in to be able to build quickly and efficiently. Some of the things we'll see elsewhere are more permanent evolved versions of this design.
6: It looks to me like this has taken away one of the lanes of vehicular traffic.
7: This is what we call a road diet, which is taking the existing road space and reconfiguring it to make room for people who are walking and biking.
1: Yes, that's right, road diets. Taking away lanes for cars and giving the space over to buses, cyclists and pedestrians. And it's another Eric we need to speak to. Formerly of Bike Walk Kansas City, Eric Bunch is now a city councillor.
8: Some people like to call it a road buffet instead, because rather than taking these things away, you still have great access for vehicular traffic on this street. But what we've done is we've added better access for transit users, and we've improved bikeability, but also, most importantly, it's improved walkability, because it's easy to cross the street when there are two lanes instead of four lanes.
5: Do you have any anti-cyclists? Other people who will actively say, why are you putting all this money into this cycling infrastructure, this green lane here, where I can't see any cyclists down here, why you haven't fixed the potholes instead?
8: We could invest our entire budget into potholes and we'll still get complaints about potholes. That is just an evergreen complaint, and I understand it. It's critical. Every city struggles with maintenance of infrastructure. The reality is that this is a pretty cheap thing.

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1: Earlier, not all these cycle lanes are popular, even with the cyclists. But they certainly feel safer than cycling on a busy five-lane road. And traffic deaths in the city are down, last year by some 30%.
2: This is Richard Hullingham with Will Grant in Kansas City for the documentary from the BBC World Service.
3: Next stop, Westport. To request a stop, please press either the stop button or door button.
1: It's not just the cycling infrastructure that's changed. Kansas City now has a streetcar. Free to ride, these trams run some 10 kilometers down Main Street, from the trendy River Market District with its restaurants and bars, to the art galleries, museums and university.
2: We got off about midway to meet reporter for the Kansas City Star, Chris Higgins.
4: I think slowing down traffic, people are concerned about increased congestion, and they're concerned about vehicles too who don't want to drive down the road at all, and they opt to take side streets, potentially increasing safety issues and congestion on side streets through the neighborhoods as people avoid the main strip.
5: Is this a question of, though, chicken and egg? You've got to put the infrastructure in first and then try and convince people it's going to work. Otherwise, it's never going to change.
4: A few years ago, there were a lot of concerns that the city was pursuing these projects without full buy-in from the neighborhood. So they have really gone out of their way to get that public engagement, to get that buy-in. They have these public hearings, these meetings where they present it. I went to a couple of those. They do surveys. They gather feedback from residents about what they like to see and then create the project with that feedback in mind.
6: All right, East Bears! East Bears! East Bears!
7: Today is Bicycle Club.
6: Are you excited?
8: Yeah!
9: Bicycle Club started as this little dream where maybe two, three students are going to follow me around the neighborhood and we would talk about routes and maybe minor repairs, how to fix a tube and things, and it's really grown in the 10 years.
2: East High School is one of the largest and most diverse schools in Kansas City, teaching students from more than 40 countries.
1: And cycling has become an important part of school life. It also boasts a district teacher of the year, Andrew Killen.
9: We've had 275 different riders earn a bicycle with us at no cost to them. So we received everything through donations of the bicycles, donations of the helmets, locks, and lights. Because of our school's student population, a lot of them are financially unable to have a bicycle, a working bicycle. And when the riders join us, we start with very small rides, 2-3 miles, and then we try to get as far as we can by the end of each cohort. So 15, 16 miles in an afternoon is something very doable by the end.
10: I was walking through the halls. I saw a poster. It said Bike Club, free bike. And that's pretty much all I needed to join. It's been a fun time, though. My bike is like green, handles inwards. I forget what I named her, but she's awesome.
11: Putting on like a helmet for the first time and like having to go out in front of your peers was kind of embarrassing, I can't lie. Like, or hearing my friends like scream my name because they saw me on a bike going down with a group of people. It's embarrassing, but like it's fun. Like you really do have to push yourself into going and doing different things and getting out of your comfort zone and do something fun like Bike Club.
6: So Bears, we're going to do our usual ride across the bridge, across the interstate.
9: Unfortunately, due to our location on the east side of our city, we haven't had as many resources such as protected bicycle lanes installed. So whenever we leave the school, we have to make educated choices about which roads we're going to use based on traffic counts, traffic speed. So while resources have been spent in our city, it hasn't been accessible for all of Kansas Cityans.
6: All right, let's go ride bikes.
12: Let's go.
2: So as we once again took to the hills of the city with the new generation of Kansas City cyclists, I caught up with teacher Amanda Dennison.
5: They all seem to be really enjoying it, the students.
6: They do, they love it. They're getting exercise, they're together with friends. It's just wonderful.
5: These roads are pretty rough, aren't they?
6: They're terrible.

0: Where is our tax money going?
1: But in the downtown or in the main centre, you've got all these new cycle lanes around here. You're constantly shouting holes, glass, bumps, all sorts of stuff on these roads.
0: Definitely, it's very dangerous still to ride these roads. Stop it! Yeah, lots of obstacles to look out for.
1: We're cycling in a group and you're giving them instructions as they're going along. The idea that they could cycle this on their own.
0: Absolutely. We take pretty regular paths to get to different parts of the city where we want to ride each week. And in 2 weeks, we will ride the kids home with their bikes and their helmets and their lights and their locks so they know how to get to and from school safely. So it's a pretty cool thing we got going in Bicycle Club.
2: It was an enjoyable and safe ride, but it's clear that not everyone in the city is benefiting from cycle-friendly streets.
3: Most of the initiatives to get people on their bikes have been driven by grassroots action, volunteers, which brings us to the 816 Bicycle Collective. With the help of donations, its volunteers have transformed a derelict corner shop into a bustling workshop.
4: My name is Sean Egan. I'm one of the original founders of the 816 Bicycle Collective here in Kansas City in 2008, which is too long ago. So yeah, here you are. You're in the entryway of the shop. We're an all-volunteer-run community bike shop. We help people fix their bikes, get bikes if they can't afford them, and learn how to work on their own bikes to promote, you know, autonomy and transportation. Right now, we're real busy. We got a lot of people.
1: It's a bit chaotic, isn't it?
4: Yes, it is. And, you know, several people need help with a bike. Several people need a bike. People are working on their own bikes. People need a little help, etc. Yeah.
5: Why do you think a space like this was needed? You referenced 2008, which was the last time also we were here.
4: Yeah.
5: We made a radio show about cycling in Kansas City and how tough it was. It struck me that then, well, we certainly didn't see on our trip anything like this. Why did you feel like something like this was needed?
4: I mean, so me and another friend, Idris, one of the original founders, we were learning how to work on bikes. We literally just set up a sign in the front of my girlfriend's apartment building at the time and had a bike rack on the back of my old Ford, like, sedan. And we're just like, free bike repair. But we also had a book because we were learning. And then we were like, man, people keep giving us bikes. There's a lot of bikes that people have and don't use. And incidentally, there's a lot of people who need bikes. And it just seemed obvious that there are enough bikes for everybody to have them.
6: Okay, so we're just putting some grips on this bike up here.
7: My name is Joanna Lewis, and I'm a volunteer at the 816.
1: It's quite an interesting vibe. It's got a sort of organized chaos feel about it.
7: Yeah, that's what I tell new volunteers. Well, I tell new volunteers, too, that you can't come on a Monday and expect it to be the same on a Thursday. Each shift has its own vibe.
1: And do you feel it's making a difference to Kansas City and to the people's lives who come here, you know, giving them the ability to cycle?
7: I think we can't even measure the difference because it means a lot to a lot of different people.
2: Somewhat inevitably, after 3 days of cycling, we end up in the pub.
3: Although this isn't just any pub. In up-and-coming North Kansas City, the Velo Garage and Tap House combines bike shop, cycle club, beer, and pizza.
8: We like to drink beer, but really the main impetus of like what we like is to ride bikes.
2: A cycle group had just returned from their evening ride, and the bar was heaving. So we chatted to owner Kylie Suter at one of the tables in the backyard.
8: I'm a commuter. I ride my bike from 12 miles away from my house. I ride it to work. It is definitely not the normal thing here, but it's growing. And I think as we have soaring gas prices, the climate change is never ending, people are starting to realize like there are other ways and other modalities of getting around. And I think city infrastructure is trying to catch up to this mentality.
5: We've talked about Kansas City going through a biking revolution. This is is it really just a slower process than that? It's an evolution. It's evolving. The city's evolving, and you're trying to be part of that evolution.
8: Yeah, it's definitely an evolution. It is not a fast process. I mean, the majority of people in the city or anywhere in the United States are always going to be like the car modality is their main way of getting around. So when you come up against that kind of culture, you're looking at changing something that's so ingrained in the American psyche, right, that you have to like literally go to the town hall meetings. You have to like advocate. You have to send the emails to your councilmen and women and just let them know that it literally is the old adage, like, if you build it, you will come. I love the phrase, like, no one built a bridge over a river based on how many people were crossing it before the bridge was there. And that is the same thing with, like, cycling infrastructure. If you build it, people will use it.
3: Maybe it is an evolution, but cycling in Kansas City has been transformed since we were last here, from new cycle lanes and e-bikes to clubs and bars.
2: Our original radio show maybe helped a little, but it's been down to volunteers, campaigners, and ultimately the taxpayer to make Kansas City more cycle-friendly. And just as the people here have been inspired by other cities, there are ideas being tried in Kansas City that could be adopted around the world.
3: As much as anything, this is about changing attitudes to bikes. So let's leave the final word to Amy, who sent us the email that made this program possible.
9: Most of our car trips are under 2 miles. Could we replace at least half of those with walking, biking, transit? If we could do that in the next 20 years, the impact that would have on environment, on health, on just community, getting to know your neighbors, bringing people together would be huge.
5: Hopefully we'll return to Kansas City sooner than that. It's been a lot of fun. I'm Will Grant.
10: And I'm Richard Hollingham. Additional production was by Anne McNaught, and this edition of the documentary has been a Boffin Media production for the BBC World Service.
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0: This is the BBC World Service, and coming up after the news, the global story. 6 years after Prince Harry and Meghan stepped back from their royal duties and moved to California, welcomed with multi-million dollar brand deals, they are now intending to return to the UK. Not as working royals, but as private citizens. Just last year, the Duke of Sussex told the BBC he couldn't see a world in which his family would return. So what's changed? Join me, Asma Khalid, in 2 minutes.
1: BBC News with Fiona MacDonald. Rescuers in Ukraine have pulled another body from the rubble of a shopping centre in Kryvyi Rih, which was targeted by Russian drones on Friday, bringing the number of dead to 16. 9 people are still missing. 130 were wounded in the attack. The US Supreme Court says work can temporarily resume on a new White House ballroom while judges weigh up an appeal against a challenge to the project. The decision pauses a lower court ruling demanding a halt to construction. Canada's top trade negotiator has said there is more work to do to reach a trade deal with Washington. The deadline, after which steep US tariffs on a range of Canadian goods come into effect, is just half an hour away. TikTok has agreed to pay $400 million to settle a case with the US government over claims it violated children's online privacy laws. The US Justice Department has accused the platform of illegally collecting children's information. Mexico's government has said a decision by the governor of Sinaloa, Rubén Rocha Moya, to return to office after a 3 months absence is a personal choice. An investigation into charges of drug trafficking against him and 9 others named by the US Department of Justice is continuing. The Trump administration has re-emphasized its opposition to Israel annexing the West Bank. However, the State Department has avoided condemning Israeli plans to build a large new settlement on the so-called E1 area. The FBI has returned 48 looted artifacts to Egypt. It comes after an investigation confirmed they had been illegally removed from the country. And China's World Humanoid Robot Games open in Beijing this weekend, the second edition of the event. More than 2,000 robots from 16 countries will take part. BBC News.
0: When Prince Harry spoke to the BBC in May of last year, it looked like there was no way home for the Duke of Sussex.
2: I miss the UK. I miss parts of the UK. Of course I do. And I think that it's really quite sad that I won't be able to show, you know, my children my homeland.
0: But now it seems the Sussexes have had a change of heart. They are leaving California and returning to England with their 2 children. This move comes 6 years after they had an incredibly public breakup with the UK. Harry and Meghan, you'll recall, were welcomed to the US with open arms and multi-million dollar brand partnerships. So what happened? What's changed? From the BBC, I'm Asma Khalid in Washington, D.C. And today on The Global Story, Harry and Meghan's return to Britain and why their so-called American dream may have come to an end.
3: My name's Sarah Hewson. I'm a journalist and royal commentator. I've been following the royal family for 2 decades.
0: Sarah, thank you for joining us on The Global Story. The return of the Sussexes to the UK was announced, I believe, late on Wednesday, UK time. How did you first find out, and what was your reaction?
3: Well, Asma, it's a pleasure to be with you. And I have to say, my jaw hit the floor. I had no awareness, no inkling whatsoever that this was going to happen. And if you'd asked me, I'd have said, no way. They have built a life for themselves in California. They have burned the bridges back here in Britain. And it's just not happening, certainly not now. And even more extraordinary is the fact that they were over here in the UK in July. They went to see the King and Queen Camilla at Highgrove, the King's private home. They had that meeting, but this wasn't discussed, we're told, during that meeting. The King was only informed of this on Sunday, and it's all happening very, very fast. We're told they are going to be here within the month. They're going to be here in August. So we've got, 11 days left? And their children, Archie and Lilibet, have been enrolled in British schools. Now, schools go back here in the UK after the summer break at the beginning of September, usually that first week of September. So you can imagine that they will want to be here and getting settled before that for the children. They have got a new home here in the UK.
4: I was going to ask, where do they intend to live? Because they gave up their royal credentials, and so they're presumably not living in a royal residence anymore.
3: They no longer have a royal residence. They gave up their royal status. They gave up their roles as working royals, and they also gave up their home, Frogmore Cottage, on the Windsor estate. So they don't have a base here, and that's been a problem for some time whenever they've wanted to come back. They have, we understand, secured a new property. It's not a royal residence. It is a private property. It doesn't appear that they've bought a new home at this stage. They're likely to be renting a home. And as for where, the most likely area, and we don't know the details of this, and we know they're very private and very security conscious, but it's highly likely that it's going to be in the Cotswolds. They did lease a property there before their marriage. But the Cotswolds also gives them the advantage of being near Highgrove, King Charles's home. So if they want to start repairing those relations and spending more time with the king, well, then that would be ideal.
4: Sarah, I think it's worth reminding listeners why Harry and Meghan left the UK for the US in 2020. I think some listeners will recall there was certainly a perception among some Americans that Meghan was not treated fairly by the royal family or in some cases by the UK press. That is certainly a sentiment that existed here in the United States among some.
3: Yes, and of course, in this story, there are two very different versions of it. And people are either in Camp Harry and Meghan, or they're on the other side of the royal family. And certainly what we had when they left makes it this huge story when they decided to leave the royal family, leave Britain behind and build a new life in America, was Harry and Meghan discussing how difficult their lives had become within the royal family. And many will remember Meghan talking about how impossible it was for her within palace walls, that it was taking a huge toll on her mental health, that she had felt trapped within at the palace, that she had received some extremely negative media coverage, trolling, threats to them, and that ultimately they had felt, and Harry, with everything that had happened with his mother, had felt that the only option was for them to leave the country, to get away and to build a life for themselves. Now, of course, Buckingham Palace had that famous phrase, didn't they, after the Oprah Winfrey interview and the allegations made there, recollections may vary. And we do have two very different versions of this.
4: You mentioned the interview with Oprah. That was in 2021. And I want to talk about the context in which they first arrived to the United States. You know, when they came in 2020, in the following few years, there were these several blockbuster tell-all pieces of content. Their Netflix documentary in 2022, Harry's memoir Spare the following year, 2023. Do you gauge that the Sussexes were happy with what all that did for their profile and their reputation in the United States around that time?
3: Well, I mean, look, the Harry and Meghan documentary was a massive hit for Netflix. Spare, Harry's autobiography, was an absolutely monumental hit in terms of, you know, book sales. But have they achieved everything they set out to do? Has life on the other side of the pond given them everything that they wanted? And I don't necessarily think that is the case, despite those big hits. And the problem for them has been that the greater the distance they have put between themselves and the royal family, the less interest there is in them from the public. There's also the brand Sussex in America and how they're making a living. Has it become tough for them to continue to make a living? Certainly it has. You know, Meghan has launched her lifestyle brand as ever, but we don't know how lucrative that is for them. We don't know the figures. We do get told that the products have been selling out, but you know, how much money is she able to generate? And Harry has taken a step back, really, from commercial endeavors to focus on what he really wants to do, which is the philanthropy.
4: What all has this sharing that the Sussexes have done of their lives over the years here in California, what has that done to the relationship with the royal family?
3: The sharing of dirty laundry, effectively, and those private family secrets has been catastrophic for their relationship with the royal family.
5: Your arguments with your brother became physical.
2: It was a buildup of frustration, I think, on his part.
3: You know, Harry talked about the fight that he had with his brother, Prince William.
2: He was shouting at me. I was shouting back at him.
4: And that was in a 2023 interview with Anderson Cooper on CBS's 60 Minutes.
2: And he snapped. And he pushed me to the floor.
5: He knocked you over?
2: He knocked me over. I landed on the dog bowl.
5: You cut your back?
2: Yeah, I cut my back. I didn't know about it at the time. But he apologized afterwards. It was a pretty nasty experience.
3: We had accusations against the Princess of Wales, that she was cold, that Queen Camilla was the wicked stepmother. We, of course, had in the Oprah Winfrey documentary the claims that there was racism within the royal family.
6: There are several conversations.
7: There's a conversation with you.
6: With Harry.
7: About how dark your baby is going to be?
6: Potentially, and what that would mean or look like.
3: That Meghan's pleas for help as she was struggling with her mental health were ignored. There were hugely damaging revelations and accusations. And that has put an ocean between them and the family. And I think while we are seeing that the seeds of regrowth in that, in terms of the relationship between Harry and his father, with other members of the family, notably with Prince William, I think we're a long way off that.
4: Between the two brothers, have they spoken over the years?
3: Well, we don't know, of course. And that is one of the biggest issues in this. The fact that a lot of the private family conversations and the dealings between the two sides ended up in the public domain. And so that lack of trust was a real barrier towards any kind of rapprochement, any kind of conversations taking place. We don't know, but we don't believe there have been conversations between them, as far as we're aware, for some years now.
4: Sarah, I want to understand why Harry and Meghan have decided this is the right moment for their family to return to the UK. But before we do that, I want to understand first what their time in the United States has been like. When they moved to the United States, there was a Netflix deal that they got in September of 2020. It was believed to be worth around $100 million. Then there was a Spotify deal that was estimated to be worth $25 million. Back then in 2020, there was, I would say, goodwill toward Harry and Meghan from the American public broadly. Why was that the case?
3: I think you're absolutely right there. They were hot property. There were people fighting over them to get this deal. Everybody wanted that Netflix documentary series. The Spotify deal was a really big deal for both Spotify and for Harry and Meghan, but it went wrong pretty quickly. And we then had the humiliation of a Spotify executive calling them a pair of grifters. The Netflix deal hasn't produced those big hits apart from that Harry and Meghan documentary series. And the deal wasn't renewed. They do still have connections with Netflix now. They have a kind of first rights deal with them. But in terms of those big money deals, they have been a kind of one-hit wonder. And I think we know that they have very high security costs. We know that, you know, they have a big mansion in Montecito. Their living costs are very high and they need to make a living. And it's been far harder than they perhaps might have expected right at the outset when everybody was clamoring for them to tell their story. Once that story's been told, what do they offer?
4: I'm curious what we know about what Harry and Meghan's lives were like in Montecito.
3: I think Harry and Meghan, from what we've seen, and then actually, you know, in the last year, we've been seeing rather a lot more because Meghan started up her Instagram account and gave us little glimpses into family life. And from what they have shown us, Well, an idyllic life. You know, a beautiful home in Montecito, two beautiful children. You know, we've seen Harry taking the children down to surf school on the beach, out walking the dogs. They do the school run. You know, to all intents and purposes, it looks fantastic, particularly when you're sitting in rainy Blighty. what a life to be living in California. But I think behind closed doors, for Harry, the sense that you get is that this was a lonely existence, that he didn't have his close friends around him. He didn't have any family nearby. Meghan has a mother, Doria, but other than that, they were fairly isolated. I think also those big hopes and that huge optimism they had that they were going to make this big, bold, fresh start away from the royal family have proved to be perhaps a little naive, that it's been far harder to build a life and separate yourself from the royal family successfully.
4: In May of 2025, our BBC colleague Neda Tofiq spoke to Harry in California.
8: Hello, Prince Harry.
4: And he told her, in his words,
2: I can't see a world in which I would be bringing my wife and children back to the UK at this point.
4: A lot of the concerns, it seems, revolved around security arrangements.
2: Look at the risks. Look at the threat. Look at the impact that if anything was to happen to me, my wife, or my father's grandchildren, if anything was to happen to them, look where the responsibility lies.
4: Can you break that down and explain what the concerns have been?
3: Yeah, and this is absolutely fascinating. Harry has been fighting for many years now to have his security status restored, and that is round-the-clock Metropolitan Police provided security, taxpayer-funded security. He didn't get that. Once he'd left the United Kingdom and was no longer a working royal, his security status was downgraded. And that meant whenever he wanted to return to the United Kingdom, he had to apply to a committee called RAVEC, which effectively looks after royal and VIP security here in the United Kingdom. And he had to apply to them with 3 weeks' notice. And then that would be reviewed on a case-by-case basis. He had long argued this wasn't good enough. And although he had his private security in the United States, that he felt that the intelligence that the Metropolitan Police had here was absolutely vital to protecting his family, and it wouldn't be safe to bring them back. Now, as far as we're aware, that status hasn't changed. They do not have taxpayer-funded security. They offered to pay for Metropolitan Police security when they visited the United Kingdom, and they were told, no, we are not cops for hire, and that would set a very dangerous precedent. And so for Harry, that was absolutely a red line. Without that security, it wasn't safe to come back.
4: Can I just understand what private security would look like in the UK compared to, say, the security a member of the royal family would receive? Is there a major distinction in what that level of security looks like?
3: Yeah, and security is a really difficult question to answer, actually, because it's one they will not answer and they will not give details about, for obvious reasons, because they don't want to compromise that security. But a member of the royal family would have private police protection officers, PPOs, attached to them, and they would go with them wherever they are.
4: 24/7.
3: 24/7. Those PPOs are with them, particularly the senior members of the royal family. There's a lot of intelligence sharing between the Home Office and, of course, the Metropolitan Police. And, you know, it is seen as the highest grade of security that you can have. It's the same security that is offered to visiting dignitaries, for example, you know, if you have
4: heads of state, yes.
3: Heads of state. Uh-huh. It is also offered to all former prime ministers of the United Kingdom. And that's been at the core of Harry's argument in this. Taylor Swift, in fact, had this level of security when she was in the United Kingdom. How come Taylor Swift gets it, but I, as the son of the king, am not entitled to it? We know that there have been threats against them. There have been threats from the far right towards Meghan. There have been death threats made towards them, and former police officers have talked about that. But It's been a real debate. Are they entitled to taxpayer-funded security? They're now moving back to the United Kingdom, but the Prime Minister, Andy Burnham, has said today that their security is a private matter. I mean, I read that as being, it's nothing to do with the government. It's up to them. They're private citizens and they can make their own arrangements.
4: In that same interview that Harry gave to my colleague Nada Tofiq, he told her, I don't know how much longer my father has.
2: And he said, life is precious. I don't know how much longer my father has. He won't speak to me because of this security stuff. But it would be nice to, reconcile.
3: I mean, that was one of the standout moments from that interview, wasn't it? A lot of people have been wondering today, does this mean that the king's health is not as we perhaps might hope, that it is more serious than we might have thought? You know, we desperately hope not. But could that be a factor? Harry had said last year that the next 12 months, his focus was on his father. There's also the fact that I think Harry has clearly become rather homesick. Despite their unhappiness when they left the United Kingdom, he's made it clear over the last year or so that he really does miss his country, that he did want to spend more time here in Britain, and that he desperately wanted his children, Archie and Lilibet, who are a prince and princess, to know about their heritage, to know where they come from, to know their family, to be a part of that royal family and to spend time with his father.
4: And how has the British public responded?
3: I think there are very, very diverse opinions on this. There are those that said, you know, they've made their bed, they can lie in it. They went off to California, stay there. That, you know, they've done so much damage to the royal family with the brickbats that have been thrown and the grenades that have been lobbed across the Atlantic that it's just beyond repair. But there are others, and I think when you see Harry, when he came back here last month, there are others who say, actually, you know, they are a real asset. Harry, when you see him on his charity work, he comes to life. He is absolutely brilliant at that, and there is still a huge amount of affection for him. I think Meghan will be concerned about the reception that she will get here. And I think the way in which the British public responds to them may well be led by the way in which the royal family respond to them and how we see them. Are they visibly welcomed back into the fold?
4: Yeah, are they at Christmas dinners with everybody else or are they not?
3: Well, this is the first thing that came to my mind. You know, are we going to be seeing them at Balmoral for Christmas and Sandringham for the summer holidays? Are they going to be attending church at Easter in Windsor with the royal family, for example? Are they going to be making public appearances with the royal family? Now, they're not going to be working roles. That status that they agreed in that Sandringham summit in 2020.
4: They gave it up.
3: They gave it up.
4: Can you ever become a royal again?
3: Well, Harry's always a royal. He's always a member of the royal family.
4: Yes.
3: But he's a non-working royal. And that's the distinction that the late Queen made, that, you know, they will always be much loved members of her family, is how she described it. But they had decided to step back from their public roles.
4: Can you change your mind on that and decide you want to be a working royal again? It's like coming out of retirement, maybe.
3: Well, you can try, but I guess you have to get the approval of those at the top. And at the moment, the steer from Buckingham Palace is nothing is changing on that front. And nor do we get the impression that Harry and Meghan want that to change at the moment, that they want to retain their freedom to make a living for themselves privately. But by being closer to the family, they will be able to attend those private events if they receive the invitation.
4: What we heard is that part of the reason they left and moved to California was because of the ways in which they felt that they were mistreated by some in the UK press. They've accused the press of racism, of bullying. Are there reasons for them to believe that those concerns will have dissipated? I mean, has the tone in the media changed at all towards Harry and Meghan?
3: I think the tone in the media generally has been changing over recent years, and particularly since the Leveson inquiry into phone hacking. And this was the revelation that celebrities, members of the royal family, people who had found themselves in the public eye had had their phones hacked by journalists, by tabloid newspapers in order to get stories. And Prince Harry has been fighting for years now in the courts against the tabloid press. He's had some victories against some of the media here, some of the tabloid press in the UK, but he's also lost a significant case, his most recent one, against the publisher of the Daily Mail and the Mail on Sunday newspaper. All of these have played out in the courts, and Harry has desperately been trying to change the media landscape and the way in which the tabloid press in particular operates, with, as I said, some success and some less so. But I don't know how much they feel that has changed now, whether they will get a different kind of reception from the media. I think they are now private citizens. That means they're no longer public property. But they also lack the protection that they had within the royal family. Having said that, though, as those words came out of my mouth, they have long argued that they didn't get protection within the royal family. One of their biggest criticisms was that they felt that they were being made to look bad to make others look good, and they weren't receiving the same level of support as others, something that has always been denied by those within palace circles. But I think it will be challenging. And I think for both of them, and particularly Meghan, one of the real concerns will be what kind of reception will we get? The paparazzi, of course, has long been one of Harry's greatest enemies. And with reason, because of what happened to his mother, Princess Diana, in Paris in 1997. It is something that has totally and utterly shaped his life. And when Meghan and he were being hounded by the paparazzi, I think for Harry, he felt that this was history repeating itself. And he felt he had no choice but to leave Britain in order to protect his wife. Of course, it didn't end when they left Britain, because we also had that very famous scene in New York when Meghan was there collecting an award, and they were then chased by the paparazzi in New York as well. And so I think Harry and Meghan, no matter where they go, are of huge public interest, and that does come with a price tag.
4: I mean, the story, any story about a royal family, I think seems very distant to most of us and our American lives here. But in some ways, this is also the story of a family who was split up, it seems, was estranged for a bit of time. And I think there's something kind of optimistic also in what you're describing. This is one of the most public family rifts we have seen, and it appears that it could be in the process of healing, you're saying.
3: Well, this is a very sad story, ultimately, isn't it? This is it's about a family. A father and his two sons who have been through unimaginable tragedy, losing their mother so young, falling out in the most public of ways, and a grandfather not being able to have that contact with two of his grandchildren has caused great sadness.
4: On that note, I want to say thank you, Sarah, for just bringing your reporting and storytelling to us. We really appreciate it.
3: Thank you so much for having me.
4: That was the journalist and royal commentator, Sarah Hewson. If you enjoyed our show today, you can always find more from us if you subscribe to The Global Story as a podcast. We have new shows every weekday. You'll find them wherever you listen to your favorite ones. And that's it for today. Thanks, as always, for spending some time with us. We hope you have a very relaxing weekend, and we'll talk to you again on Monday.
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13: This is Alex Ritson with the newsroom. At least 16 people are confirmed dead in a Russian double-tap drone attack on the hometown of Ukraine's President Zelensky.
14: A rescue operation is currently underway. This is an absolute atrocity committed by the Russians. They're nothing but beasts. We will definitely respond.
13: Donald Trump wins the latest round in his battle to continue construction of a huge ballroom on the side of the White House. Fears grow over the record-breaking El Nino weather system.
15: The tropical Pacific is warming faster than I've ever seen. We think that when it peaks, it's likely to be record event, unprecedented beyond anything we've seen in living memory.
13: Two huge fines for tech companies as Europe punishes Uber and TikTok incurs official US wrath. And not a royal soap opera, but a hit Netflix comedy. Meghan, Duchess of Sussex, is said to be on the verge of a return to acting. First, the news.
1: BBC News with Fiona MacDonald. Last-ditch trade talks between the US and Canada have failed to reach an agreement, and 50% US tariffs on a range of Canadian goods will now come into effect. The US Trade Representative, Jameson Greer, said Canada had declined to finalise a trade deal and accused Ottawa of, as he put it, continuing its retaliation against the US. The Canadian Prime Minister Mark Carney said progress had not been enough. He said the US tariffs would be matched dollar for dollar. The video app TikTok has agreed to pay $400 million to settle a case with the US government over claims it violated children's online privacy laws. Lily Jamali reports.
16: This agreement is being called one of the largest child privacy settlements in history. The lawsuit was brought by the U.S. Department of Justice in 2024 when Joe Biden was president. The department alleged TikTok and its parent company ByteDance collected vast amounts of data on millions of users under the age of 13, including names and email addresses. TikTok had been accused of violating the Children's Online Privacy Protection Act, a federal law known as COPPA. That same law is the one several U.S. states allege that Meta has violated, which it denies. That case is currently being heard by a court in California.
1: Rescuers in Ukraine have pulled another body from the rubble of a shopping center in Kyiv, which was targeted by Russian drones in a daylight raid on Friday, bringing the number of dead to 16. They've been working through the night to try to locate 9 people still missing. President Zelensky said a second drone hit the building half an hour after the first, targeting emergency workers.
17: A rescue operation is underway in Kryvyi Rih following an attack on a shopping centre. All necessary resources have been mobilised. Unfortunately, many people have been injured and killed. The attack was carried out by several Russian drones. It was a deliberate, cowardly attack, one strike after another.
1: A review of more than 100 studies worldwide has shown how complications in pregnancy and birth increase with temperature. Clitzia Sala explains.
18: Analysing data from over 40 million pregnancies, scientists from Sweden and Cyprus have for the first time identified the temperature thresholds at which complications occur. They found that daily maximums of between 30.5 and 39 degrees Celsius can lead to a 5 to 20% increase in problems during pregnancy and birth. Complications may include premature birth, pregnancy loss, hypertension, and gestational diabetes. Researchers hope the findings will help institutions warn and advise pregnant women of upcoming heat events, helping them to cope better with hot days.
1: World News from the BBC. The U.S. Supreme Court says work can temporarily resume on the White House ballroom while judges weigh up an emergency appeal by the Trump administration against a challenge to the building project. The decision causes a lower court ruling demanding a halt to construction by Friday. It concluded that building the controversial addition probably needed congressional approval to continue. The Trump administration has re-emphasized its opposition to Israel annexing the West Bank, but has avoided directly condemning Israeli plans to build a large new settlement on the so-called E1 area east of Jerusalem. The comments from the US State Department came as Israel faced growing international criticism for advancing plans for the project earlier this week. The development would in effect divide the West Bank into two and isolate East Jerusalem. China's World Humanoid Robot Games open in Beijing this weekend, only the second time they've been held. More than 2,000 robots from 16 countries will take part. The teams are from companies rather than countries, but the vast majority are Chinese. Laura Bicker reports.
12: President Xi has made developing robots and the artificial intelligence needed to program them a strategic priority in a growing technological race with the US. China's robot makers have spent the last 2 years showing their machines can dance, run marathons and play football. But this year, 38 teams will also be judged on domestic work, including folding laundry. Because for future investors, that's now the difference between a technological spectacle and a commercially viable future.
1: The FBI has returned 48 looted artifacts to Egypt after an investigation confirmed they'd been illegally removed from the country. The pieces date from the Pharaonic, Roman and Coptic periods. BBC News.
13: Hello, this is Alex Ritson with the newsroom. It's not known what the strategic value of a Ukrainian shopping centre was to the Russian military, which used drones to attack the building, killing at least 16 people. But it's in Kryvyi Rih in central Ukraine, which is President Zelensky's hometown. In his nightly address, he condemned the attack.
14: A rescue operation is currently underway. This is an absolute atrocity committed by the Russians. They're nothing but beasts. We will definitely respond. It's crucial that we have everything we need to protect lives. It's important that the world doesn't remain silent about all of this. This Russian war must come to an end, and the world must help us achieve that.
13: The authorities said that around 130 people were wounded, more than 20 of them children. Svetlana worked at a store in the shopping center.
19: I thought my earbuds had burst in my ear. Then mirrors started falling. I went out, thought it was all over, and started walking back and forth. Then I saw my friend who was covered in blood. I took a bottle of water. He was moving on his own, but had lots of shrapnel wounds. I laid him down and an ambulance arrived and took him away.
13: I got the latest from our Ukraine correspondent, Dan Johnson.
20: The search and rescue operations are still ongoing there, we're told, and so the death toll keeps rising. The number of wounded has been increasing. More than 100 people who were hurt in this, as well as those killed. It looks like a classic example of the worst kind of double tap attack, as it is called. We've had footage from the scene verified, which shows the first drone hitting the shopping center, an explosion and a fire, and then President Zelensky said it was half an hour later that a second drone hit the center once the first emergency responders were there trying to treat those who'd already been wounded. The video of that shows another, what appears to be a Shahed jet powered drone diving from the sky towards the center. You can actually hear Ukrainian soldiers or air defense units trying to shoot it down with machine gun fire, but they were unsuccessful, so that second drone has hit, causing more deaths and more injuries. The president, who is actually from Kryvyi Rih, the city where this happened, said this was a cynical attack, and that he's been talking to the UN Secretary General. I think that was a call that was set up anyway, but he's used the opportunity to highlight what he said was the Russian targeting of civilians in such a clear and cynical way.
13: Trying to shoot a drone like this down with machine guns doesn't sound ideal. I mean, are there better ways, and does Kyiv have the technology that it needs?
20: Air defences across Ukraine have been overstretched, particularly in terms of incoming missiles. The record in shooting down drones had been better. We know an air raid alert had gone out in Kryvyi Rih, the city where the shopping centre was. There's actually been an investigation launched, the regional head of government has said, into why that centre was still open and some of the stores were open despite the air raid alert. That's an indication of how relaxed some Ukrainians have become, because after 4.5 years of hearing those sirens, not everybody reacts as suddenly as perhaps they would have at the start of this. But this is a jet-powered drone, we understand, at least that second one that we've been able to see on video. That is a relatively new innovation from the Russians. They've taken the old propeller-powered, motor-powered Shahid, which was relatively slow-moving. They've put a jet engine on that instead, which means it moves much faster and is much harder to shoot down. And by the time they're effectively firing at it with a machine gun from the back of a 4x4, that is really a last desperate effort to try to bring down a drone to save people. But by that point, it was already heading for its target and there was very little chance of actually stopping it doing the further damage that was inflicted.
0: Dan Johnson in Kyiv. Donald Trump has won the latest round in an ongoing legal battle over his sprawling plans to rebuild part of the White House. The US Supreme Court says work can temporarily resume on a massive 8,400 square meter ballroom, a key part of the president's plans to extensively reshape the US Capitol. The decision allows judges more time to weigh up an emergency appeal by the Trump administration after a lower court ruling demanded a halt to construction by Friday. Oliver Conway asked our White House reporter Bernd de Boosman for his assessment of the latest ruling.
21: What the action is known, it's called an administrative stay, and it really gives the justices time to consider the administration's broader request to let work continue on the ballroom. But President Trump will certainly be very pleased. In recent days, he's really been framing this not only as a ballroom as it was initially envisioned when it was announced last year, but more as a national security complex that he says is kind of vital to protect presidents and their families and important guests in the future. From where I'm sitting just outside the White House, I can see the two massive cranes over what used to be the East Room of the White House. Last week, the administration's attorneys said that the work was about 65% done. And since then, reporters have been seeing and hearing very much work continue, sometimes for much of the day, 20 hours a day in some instances. So it's very much a work in progress, even as this whole legal battle's been playing out in the U.S. court system.
22: And is it an issue that American voters actually care about?
21: I think many Americans that are kind of purists in the sense that they think that these historical sites should be kept in place, they certainly bought the argument in the initial lawsuit that this process requires a more formal review process with public comment invited. On the other hand, many of the president's supporters certainly are supportive of the ballroom being built, especially now that it's been framed from a security perspective, especially given that there have been multiple attempts on President Trump's life.
22: And does this suggest that the ballroom will ultimately get completed?
21: The fact remains that the East Room of the White House is gone and much of this project is already built. Whether or not it continues, the fact is the White House has already been transformed for the future, and there's I see very little possibility of it going back to the way it was.
0: Bernd de Boosman. And in the last few hours, President Trump has said he's grateful for the Supreme Court's decision. The Netherlands has fined the U.S. tech company Uber $966 million in what amounts to one of the largest ever penalties issued under Europe's technology privacy rules. The Dutch regulator says the ride-hailing group used automated systems to deactivate driver accounts without giving them adequate warning. It's the latest huge fine issued by European regulators who've imposed billions of dollars in penalties on US tech companies due to privacy, competition and digital market rules. The newsroom's Pete Ross has been investigating this story and gave me the latest.
23: This particular case began with complaints from drivers in France and relates to events between 2020 and 2022. Uber temporarily suspended the accounts of some drivers when its systems concluded, without human intervention or oversight, that drivers were guilty of fraud. Now, when we say fraud, examples of that could be drivers taking a longer route than was necessary, so in order to inflate fares, or so-called ghost rides that involve drivers accepting a trip, then sitting still without moving. The motivation being that whoever's, you know, hailed that ride would get frustrated, cancel, and then the rider gets a cash payment without actually having to do any work or, perhaps crucially, using any gas. Now, Uber says that under the automated detection system, suspensions for those suspected of these sorts of scams were usually brief. However, the Dutch regulator says that drivers caught by this system who also had a low rating found themselves permanently locked out by computer, and that's in a breach of his rules. Essentially, Uber drivers would perhaps open up their account to find that they could no longer access it. It means that they couldn't go out and earn a living. And that contravenes these GDPR, these European General Data Protection Regulation rules, which essentially say, amongst many of them, that say that automatically deciding, or computers automatically deciding, making decisions that would impinge on someone's employment is against their rules. Now, Uber disputes that this happened, and it's going to appeal this latest fine.
0: Yeah, it's an enormous fine and an interesting case, but Uber is far from the only big US tech company to fall foul of European regulators.
23: Yeah, absolutely. Some of the biggest players in the tech game, Meta, Google, Apple, Amazon, they all face multiple fines, all of them being appealed. The biggest of which, back in 2023, privacy violations under Ireland's Data Protection Commission, Meta, the company responsible for Facebook, amongst other things, Instagram as well, of course, hit with a $1.3 billion fine, and the US group is currently appealing that penalty too.
0: And one person briefly who's not happy about these fines, Donald Trump.
23: Yeah, Donald Trump's administration has frequently clashed with Europe's General Data Protection Regulation, the GDPR. It says that it impacts the American tech industry from being able to thrive. And recently he wrote on his Truth Social network that the United States of America is not a piggy bank for Europe, nor will it be allowed.
0: Pete Ross. Uber isn't the only company in the news for being fined. The video app TikTok is shelling out hundreds of millions of dollars to settle a case with the US government. It's accused TikTok and its parent company ByteDance of violating children's privacy laws. Let's get more from our North America technology correspondent, Lily Jamali, who joins me live on the line from San Francisco. Lily, give us details of this penalty.
2: Sure. So it's $400 million total. $300 million of it, according to the Department of Justice, is going to be paid up front, basically. And then the DOJ also is asking for the elimination of a previous deal from 2019, back when TikTok was called something different, called Musical.ly at the time. And that deal called for the app to do more to protect kids at that time. The government is asking the court to approve the vacating of a what's known as a consent decree with the Federal Trade Commission. And if that goes through, then ByteDance and TikTok will pay an extra $100 million, which brings the total to $400 million. This is being called by Department of Justice lawyers one of the largest recoveries ever obtained in a case having to do with a law known as COPPA, the Children's Online Privacy Protection Act.
0: Yeah, so the U.S. Justice Department conceded that TikTok strengthen safeguards for younger users. So

0: The VPM stream is brought to you by Commonwealth Savers, formerly known as Virginia 529, offering college saving strategies at Virginia529.com.
1: This platform was controlled by a Chinese company. There were concerns about the security of the data on American users. So this new joint venture is supposed to secure that data. There have been these changes to ownership now and then changes to privacy practices. From what the DOJ says, the joint venture now, requires all users to say when they were born. And so in their view, the platform now has these systems in place to identify children under the age of 13 adequately. So even kids who say they are older than that but aren't can be identified using technology. And they have staffed up in that area, they've deleted somewhere on the order of tens of thousands of accounts.
2: Is this going to have any effect on the Meta trial that's currently underway?
1: So it's the same law, partly, that is part of the state's dispute with Meta, these 29 states that are suing the company. COPPA, which I mentioned earlier, is all about children's privacy. So there again, you have this accusation coming from the states that Meta knowingly harvested the data of children under the age of 13 without their parents' consent. But it's a different company. I have to say, it's possible that TikTok saw the fact that that case has gone all the way to trial. Companies do that only if they have to, but are willing to have some of their dirty laundry aired in public view. It's certainly possible that TikTok saw that case and said, maybe we need to move forward here.
2: Lily, thank you. Lily Jamali. 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Still to come.
3: A lot of guys in my line of business, they develop drug addictions, and I got a country addiction.
2: The Killers frontman Brandon Flowers on why he's putting away his synthesizer. Scientists and weather experts are warning that the biggest El Nino for a century will bring even stronger heat waves, severe droughts, more flooding, and higher prices in 2027. It's a weather phenomenon that occurs naturally every few years when sea temperatures rise at least half a degree Celsius above the baseline. Scientists say temperatures in the Pacific Ocean could climb as high as 4 degrees above normal this year, and it's already having an impact, as our environment correspondent Matt McGrath reports.
4: In Peru this week, the famous Machu Picchu tourist trail closed because of flooding, said to be linked to a strengthening El Nino. This is the naturally occurring pattern that shifts weather across the globe. Scientists are growing ever more concerned that this year's event will be exceptionally strong with widespread impacts. Professor Adam Scaife is the Met Office's head of long-range forecasting.
5: I have never seen an event like this in our forecasts. The tropical Pacific is warming faster than I've ever seen. We think that when it peaks in November and December, it's likely to be record event, unprecedented beyond anything we've seen in living memory.
4: In Panama, drought has drained the freshwater lakes which feed the shipping canal, forcing authorities to cut the number of vessels passing through. And the effects are already reaching people's pockets. India, the world's second biggest sugar producer, is now importing for the first time in a decade. A weak monsoon has hit production, and prices have jumped 40% in 2 months. And it's not just food that's likely to be impacted. The same global weather turmoil could push up energy prices too. Professor Amanda Maycock is from the University of Leeds.
6: I think we're definitely looking at the compound effect of different influences from a weather and a climate perspective. The prices of things like liquid natural gas imports and so on can be affected by demand that's happening elsewhere in the world, which may well be affected by the El Nino if there are droughts in certain regions, reductions in the production of hydroelectricity, for example, in places like Brazil. That could have a knock-on effect.
4: The effects depend on where you are in the globe. As mentioned, a weaker monsoon in India, but for the UK, the prediction is for more rain in a wetter, stormier autumn. El Nino itself is a naturally occurring event, and there's no clear evidence that climate change is making it stronger. But it's arriving in an already warmer world, and that, scientists say, is what will sharpen its impacts. With all the extra heat it's set to release from the ocean into the atmosphere, next year is very likely to be the hottest ever recorded.
2: Matt McGrath. The BBC has learned that Meghan, the Duchess of Sussex, is in talks to return to

0: for acting with a role in the Netflix series The Gentlemen.
1: For years, we've been living in the zoo and contracting. Now we're living in the jungle expanding.
0: The action comedy show is yet to be officially renewed for a third season. Meghan and her husband, Prince Harry, are expected to move back to the UK this month after living in California for the past 6 years. The BBC's royal correspondent, Daniela Ralph, gave us this update from outside Buckingham Palace.
2: We knew that for Meghan, a return to acting was on the cards, and we now have a clue as to what she might be doing. The BBC has learned that Meghan is in talks to appear in the Netflix series The Gentlemen, created by Guy Ritchie. We understand that the talks are in the early stages, but this would be her first significant acting role since her marriage to Prince Harry. Much of the past two series of The Gentlemen have been filmed in the Cotswolds, in the area where it is rumoured Harry and Meghan will set up home in the UK. The series is a comedy about a duke, which is familiar territory for Meghan, but this one becomes a drug baron. There are no details yet about the discussions or the kind of role Meghan may get, but what's become increasingly clear is that her return to acting has been an important part of the decision to come back to the UK.
0: More on that on the BBC News website front page, along with a story featuring Meghan's husband, Prince Harry, who has had some legal problems, and full details, as I say, on the BBC News front page, bbcnews.com. Beyonce did it, as did Lana Del Rey. And now, Brandon Flowers has gone country. He's better known for performing with synthesizers with his group The Killers, which has formed in Las Vegas and started out as an alternative rock and new wave band. But for his new solo album, Thrasher, the singer has gone back to the country music his dad played in the car on the school run. Our music correspondent Mark Savage reports. Are we human,
3: or are we dancers? For the last 25 years, we've been used to hearing Brandon Flowers sounding like this, but his new album takes a different direction. It's just another day
4: in paradise. What made you want to make a country record?
5: If you followed the band, we've always given, there's always been little hints. A lot of guys in my line of business, you know, they develop drug addictions, and I got a country addiction.
3: The album was inspired by Brandon's return to his hometown in Utah and the memories of his childhood that prompted.
5: At first, I was a little bit like an adolescent, I think. But now it's just, we're really fortunate that we were able to raise the kids in Utah. And, you know, I would take them to the park where my dad taught me to ride a bike. The pond is fed by July melted snow. The seasons did have a big impact on me, and it's actually crept its way into quite a bit of the songwriting. Last thing that I heard,
3: you were doing okay. The album's also full of personal reflections. In one song, Brandon imagines meeting Elvis Presley and asking him, is the fame and the fortune really worth it?
5: That's maybe the most weirdly poignant moment on the record. When he laughs when I ask him if it was all worth it. Because that's just something that I'm letting you in on maybe more about myself, you know, than on any other song I think that I've ever written.
4: Is it all worth it?
5: I don't know. Yeah, sometimes I wonder, what am I trying to achieve? And what am I trying to prove? And who am I trying to prove it to? You know, I'm trying to explain to my kids, you know, because I worry about them comparing themselves to my success. And there's so much luck involved in my success. You know, my dad didn't have anything like that. But I think, is he less happy than me or more? He may be more happy than I am. And he made $25,000 a year, you know, and barely got by. But he's 82 and he paints and goes to garage sales. And he's like pumped for that. He's pumped for it. Yeah, I don't know if it's worth it. I don't know anymore.
3: That fame can all be traced back to this song. Mr. Brightside, written in 2001, propelled the Killers to the top of the bill at festivals like Reading, Leeds and Glastonbury. It's now the longest-running entry ever in the UK singles chart, with 519 weeks in the top 100.
4: How do you even begin to comprehend that?
5: It's hard to wrap your head around it. And I just tell people I genuinely don't feel a part of it so much anymore. It's just it's the world's song. You know, I don't think, oh, that's my song. It's just, you just hear it and it just exists. I don't know.
3: Do you still get a thrill when the audience sings every word back to you?
5: Yeah. No, I mean, I can still, there's an enthusiasm, obviously, that you can pick up on. And you know that some of these people, it might be their first time hearing it. And so that doesn't get old.
0: Brandon Flowers in conversation with the BBC's Mark Savage. The main news this hour, a double Russian drone attack on a shopping centre in central Ukraine has killed at least 15 people and injured 130 others. Full details in the latest edition of the Global News podcast, which we've just recorded. You can pick it up in all the usual places. Thanks for listening.
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0: I'm Justin Webb, and you're about to hear Americast, the BBC's podcast on all things America from the BBC World Service. In today's episode, as Donald Trump threatens US allies, Oman and South Korea, over his war with Iran, we look at why the US president is unable to shake off the growing conflict. What is the wider impact on Donald Trump and his presidency beyond falling popularity and elections approaching? That's all coming up on Americast. I'll be back in a few minutes with Sarah Smith after the news.
1: BBC News with Alex Ritson. Last-ditch trade talks between the US and Canada have failed to yield an agreement, meaning Washington will now introduce 50% tariffs on a range of Canadian goods. Canada has promised to match the taxes. TikTok has agreed to pay $400 million to settle a case with the US government over claims it violated children's online privacy laws. The US Justice Department has accused the platform of illegally collecting children's information. Rescuers in Ukraine have pulled another body from the rubble of a shopping centre in Kryvyi Rih, which was targeted by Russian drones on Friday, bringing the number of dead to 16. Nine people are still missing. 130 people were wounded in the attack. The US Supreme Court says work can temporarily resume on a new White House ballroom while judges weigh up an appeal against a challenge to the project. The decision pauses a lower court ruling demanding a halt to construction. Mexico's government has said a decision by the government of Sinaloa, Ruben Rocha Moya, to return to office after a three-month absence is a personal choice. An investigation into charges of drug trafficking against him by the U.S. Department of Justice is continuing. The Trump administration has re-emphasized its opposition to Israel annexing the West Bank. However, the State Department has avoided condemning Israeli plans to build a large new settlement on the so-called E1 area. The FBI has returned 48 looted artifacts to Egypt. It comes after an investigation confirmed they had been illegally removed from the country. And China's World Humanoid Robot Games opens in Beijing this weekend. More than 2,000 robots from 16 countries will take part, competing in events such as sprinting, football and folding laundry. BBC News.
0: Again and again in his political career, Donald Trump has been on the ropes and has managed to fight back. Is he in a situation now from which he cannot escape? Is there no fight back possible for him? The war in Iran is stuck, it seems, and there is a sense among some Americans that he really is out of ideas this time. The Democrats sense an opportunity.
2: See, he doesn't want to do the job. He wants to build his ballroom and travel with Natalie on their apparently defenseless flying palace gifted by the Emir of Qatar.
0: Ouch on many fronts. That was the Georgia Senator John Ossoff, the White House reacting pretty angrily to what he said, particularly about the president's executive assistant, Natalie Harp. It does feel as if the White House is under siege at the moment. Can he get out of this scrape? Welcome to Americast with Sarah Smith and me, Justin Webb.
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10: Hello, it's Sarah here in the BBC's Washington Bureau.
0: And it's Justin in the worldwide headquarters of Americast in London, England, at 3 o'clock in the afternoon on Wednesday, London time.
10: And Justin, it's with some trepidation I want to start a conversation about what's going on with Donald Trump and Iran, because although there's bits of news every day coming out, it's so difficult to get a real grip on what's actually happening and what direction we're going in. And the more I kind of angst about how to analyze this, how to express it, the more I'm realizing, I think, that Donald Trump doesn't really understand where we are or where we're going either. So let's try and explore that and see if we can make some sense of what the strategy, if there is one, is that's going on right now.
0: Yeah, and if there isn't one, then that's also important, isn't it? Because that's a commentary, and I think we're going to come to this as a sort of theme of this episode. If there is no strategy, if he really is flailing about, and if his people are unable properly to explain what he is doing, then that is quite a serious moment. And it's worth saying right at the top, isn't it, Sarah? This podcast has always treated Donald Trump seriously. We've taken him seriously and occasionally literally as well. In other words, we have treated the things that he has wanted to do and his extraordinary political abilities as real, because they are real. And we've also treated his supporters as real supporters who have a genuine desire to see things done in the United States. So this podcast has not been a place where we've just endlessly been laughing at Donald Trump and suggesting he is about to fall and to fail, which is, I think, the important context for what we are about to say now.
10: Yeah, it's getting more and more confusing what he's saying, and it's more and more contradictory as well. Throughout the course of the conflict with Iran, he's often made some quite optimistic, maybe the generous way of putting it, statements about being close to a deal. Quite often he said them, it appeared, in order to kind of boost the markets a bit if they were getting the jitters about the oil price. But it's more erratic now, what he's been saying. Let's just go through the last couple of days. On Monday, we had him threatening to bomb Oman, a US ally who's talking to Iran at the moment about trying to reopen the Strait of Hormuz. He was going to bomb them to S, he said, if they got in the way of a deal. And on the same day, he said that he had back-channel negotiations going on with the IRGC, the Iranian Revolutionary Guard Corps, which was denied by Iran. And then on Tuesday, he says there's no talks going on with Iran at all, contradicting himself, insists that the Strait of Hormuz remains open. It's not. Ships have been fired on this week. Somebody's been killed this week trying to get through the Strait of Hormuz. And he's been posting some rather bizarre things on social media, including a graphic that claimed that the Strait of Hormuz was now American territory. And that's before, Justin, we even get into what he's been saying about other countries as well around the world.
0: Yeah. So then he issues this order on Tuesday night to scale back the joint military training drills with South Korea, apparently in retaliation for its decision, for South Korea's decision, not to get involved in the Iran war. Let's listen to what he told reporters. This is his justification of it all. It's in the White House. It was on Monday.
3: When I called recently the president of South Korea, who I like, I think he's very nice, actually. But I called him, I said, would you like to give us a little hand? We don't need help with Iran, but if you'd like, give us a hand with Iran. He said, no, thanks. And I said, wait a minute, we have 39,000 soldiers over there guarding you from Kim Jong-un, your next-door neighbor, and you're not going to help us on a very easy military operation in Iran? That's strange. And then they say, well, they don't want to get involved with guarding the strait where they get most of their oil. They get 50% of their oil. And they don't want to get involved. Why are we doing it?
10: So, Justin, this was a real surprise. the president turning his attention to the Korean Peninsula, and two, lashing out at South Korea, another staunch ally, usually, of the United States, who it seems he wants to punish for not enthusiastically joining his war with Iran, even though he said he didn't need their help, and because he thinks that there's too many U.S. Service members there, too much subsidy, essentially, from the United States towards South Korea. But it's also part of him rekindling his flirtation, I think, is the best way to put it, with the North Korean leader, Kim Jong-un.
0: Yeah, and he was asked, wasn't he, about that. Let's listen, actually, to the obvious question that arose from his decision to scale back those military exercises.
11: How do you respond to the folks who say that you are prioritizing the interests of adversaries in North Korea over our longtime partners by scaling back
3: the military exercises? No, I'm making it much safer. You see, I'm actually making it much safer. Kim Jong-un has always treated me with great respect, and we met on numerous occasions, actually, two primary occasions, spoken and spent time. I understand him. He understands me. You're doing war games. I get along with him. You know, he didn't like Biden. He didn't like Obama. He didn't like anybody. But I get along with them very well. No, what I'm doing is making things safer.
10: Now, that's a questionable claim, but there are reports that Donald Trump's really eager to have another meeting with Kim Jong-un, that he wants him to come to the United States before the end of this year, maybe in November or so. And if there is any pattern here at all, Justin, it is Donald Trump's love of a military dictator, his desire to curry favor with Vladimir Putin, President Xi in China, with Kim Jong-un in North Korea. He's got this kind of adoration and fascination for the world's more reviled dictators at the price of his democratic allies.
0: Yeah, there was this great article by Peggy Noonan, who was once Ronald Reagan's speechwriter, so she's a veteran. I think she'll forgive me for saying, she writes for the Wall Street Journal. She has a column in the Wall Street Journal. She's increasingly worried about Trump. She wasn't necessarily against him when he was elected a second time. She could see why he was elected, rather, as I was saying, we could on this podcast. But she's now saying, and I thought it was such a telling point, and it goes to what you've just been talking about, Sarah. She says the thing is about Trump, he's always trying to move on. He's always trying to find something else, some other. He gets bored, he gets frustrated, and he's always, and in previous times, has always been able to find another target, ruffle some other feathers, pick a new fight, have a new argument, and move on. And with Iran, you know, you can see him trying to move on with Kim Jong-un. You can see him trying to move on the subject and also the focus of everyone's attention. But the trouble is with Iran, it's such a big thing that has happened, and it's having such an impact potentially on him domestically as well because of the price of gas, etc., that he's just not able to move on. And you can sort of feel his frustration, can't you, in that?
10: Yes, you can. And we'll get to how it's impacting the politics domestically here in a bit. But let's just unpick a little bit of what we think he's trying to do here. What they're saying around the White House, what aides to Donald Trump are telling us off the record, is that this is part of a strategic pivot where Donald Trump is now going to look at Korea, look at talking to Kim Jong-un, look at other parts of the world where he thinks his attention is needed and deprioritize Iran. Now, I mean, do they think that we were born yesterday? I mean, obviously, he is trying to change the subject. Obviously, he's trying to move on from Iran because he's stuck. He's in a quagmire of his own making. He doesn't know what to do. Iran are pretty clearly dug in without any prospect of doing a deal this side of the midterm elections because they know the war carrying on hurts Donald Trump domestically. So, yeah, he's trying to change the subject, possibly because he's bored of it, also because he's stuck. But it's not necessarily going to work. And there's no intellectual coherence around this at all, because Kim Jong-un is another leader with nuclear weapons, the number of which have vastly increased since he first engaged with Donald Trump during Donald Trump's first term. Nothing to do with the relationship Donald Trump built up with him has in any way stopped North Korea developing and increasing its nuclear weapons, whereas he is now stuck in this war of choice with Iran to try and stop them developing any of them at all. It doesn't make any sense.
0: Yeah, and that side of him, it's what Susie Wiles, his chief of staff, once called his alcoholic's personality, isn't it? This idea that he just goes on and goes on and is endlessly optimistic in spite of things not going well. And that actually, again, is brought up in Peggy Noonan's article, because I haven't read it yet, but I know you've read this book that has been written by two New York Times journalists about the first half of the second term. And one of the things she refers to, which I think is in that book, is a conversation he has with Tucker Carlson, his former ally. I don't think you could really call them allies anymore, but Tucker Carlson, the right-wing media personality, who rings him and says he's worried about the idea of going to war with Iran. This is before the war actually happens. And Trump says to Tucker Carlson, it'll be fine. Don't worry about it. It's going to be okay. And Carlson says, how do you know it's going to be okay? And Trump replies, because it always is. And it's that sort of sense that somehow there is always a way out. Just as there was a way out when he was down and out and he lost the election in 2020 and everyone said he's finished and he was going to go to jail and all the rest of it, and there was a way out. And I think he still thinks that about Iran, and it must be immensely, immensely frustrating to him that he hasn't found it.
10: And of course, up until that point, when he's having that conversation with Tucker Carlson, it has all gone all right. He took a big risk last year, June last year, bombing Iran's nuclear sites. That could have spiraled into something really dangerous in the Middle East, but it didn't. Iran didn't retaliate particularly strongly. It was a pretty significant victory for America and for Donald Trump. And then, of course, they had great success in Venezuela at the very start of this year. So he felt emboldened by this. He was doing difficult things, using the military around the world to achieve his ends with remarkable ease up until that point, without ever actually coming stuck like he is now. And so he just presumed that Iran was going to go the same way and brushed away people's warnings about what could happen with the Strait of Hormuz, for instance, and the enormous problems that that's causing for him economically and politically up to this point. It is as though this is the first time, actually, in his life he has met a situation that he cannot bend to his will or use to his advantage, and he doesn't know where to go from here.
0: And it feels really striking, doesn't it, that all the years of the left-wing comics, the late-night shows having a go at him, all the times that they've tried to get fellow Americans to laugh at him, just hasn't really worked. He's never quite stuck. And yet now there are some politicians who are beginning to land blows on him. And the biggest of those blows, it seems, comes from this guy, John Ossoff, who we've talked about briefly, haven't we, as a potential presidential candidate, still in his 30s, Democratic senator from Georgia, is up for election in the midterms and looks as if he's going to win the right to go back to the Senate for the state of Georgia. He makes this speech in which he refers at the beginning to the plight of the USS Lincoln, this ship, this aircraft carrier that's been at sea far too long because of the Iran conflict. But then, oh my goodness, he jams in a few other things as well.
2: And while the sailors on the Lincoln fight his war, while he fruitlessly drains our munitions and oil reserves, the president sleeps through his meetings. He golfs and trades stocks. See, he doesn't want to do the job. He wants to build his ballroom and travel with Natalie on their apparently defenseless flying palace gifted by the Emir of Qatar.
10: Not just on that flying palace, is it, that he travels with Natalie? She was also one of the very small number of Trump's closest staff who was smuggled off Air Force One and onto that military jet that flew out of Turkey to the UK as he returned from the NATO conference because there was a security threat against him. So that tells you just how close Natalie is to him. But I think John Ossoff really hit a nerve when he mentioned her in that speech.
0: And that is because, and a lot of people think he went too far and shouldn't have mentioned her, but it's because she has, and it is fair to say this, isn't it, a peculiar adoration for Donald Trump. And there's a sort of subtext there which suggests it's a relationship that is closer than it should be. And he didn't actually say that, but he kind of leaves it hanging there. So it's a particular needling of Donald Trump as well. It's worth making that plain, isn't it?
10: Yeah, and let's just remind Americasters about Natalie, whom we've been talking about for 2 years.
0: Yeah, we were there first.
10: Yes, exactly. We discovered Natalie long before John Ossoff had ever heard of her. She's a very close aide of Donald Trump. And one of her functions is to print out things from the internet for him, favorable coverage, things that have been posted on social media, things that will flatter him and reinforce his ideas about himself. So she's often delivering good news to Donald Trump. She helps with his social media posts. She's up with him late in the night, often typing them out. She trolls the internet and finds some of those more bizarre memes and things that Donald Trump likes to post on social media. And he has said of her that long after everybody else has left and gone and found new jobs and is are making money off the back of their time in the administration, the one person, apart from his family, who will stick with him will be Natalie Harp, he says.
0: Yeah. And it really has upset the White House, hasn't it? It's worth quoting directly the Director of Communications, Stephen Chung, who launched this attack on Ossoff after those comments. So this is what he said. The biggest loser in politics, instead of denigrating hardworking people serving their country, John should look deep into his soul and ask himself why he's a miserable person who hates this country. That suggests to me, Sarah, that this really did hit home.
10: Oh, yes. And if people hadn't picked up that reference to Natalie and John Ossoff's speech, the White House's reaction to it has made sure that everybody is very, very well aware of this, because it wasn't just that reaction from Stephen Chung. Donald Trump was asked about this when he had reporters in the Oval Office at the beginning of the week. A CNN reporter was just asked, what did he make of these comments from Ossoff, and read them out. And he was furious. He shut her down. She was a reporter from CNN, attacked her, calling her fake news and bad at her job. But then the White House went on social media and really lashed out at this woman, saying that her children should be ashamed of her, that she was terrible at her job. I mean, really vicious and over-the-top attack on her personally, which of course provoked its own reaction with lots and lots of other reporters coming to her defense and turning this into a big story that it didn't need to be, and causing lots and lots of people to ask, why are they so sensitive about any mention of Natalie, who happens to be a very, very attractive woman, often seen at Donald Trump's side, and described today in the New York Times, because everybody's writing about her now, New York Times calls her a platinum blonde geezer of positivity, there to buck him up when the going gets rough.
0: And it's worth just going through those words again. So it's travel with Natalie is just, well, it's three words, isn't it, which caused that damage. But apparently defenseless flying palace gifted by the Emir of Qatar, his golfing and trading stocks, he doesn't want to do the job. All these needles somehow jammed together like that by Ossoff just seem to hit home in a way that they hadn't before. And I wonder whether that is in part just because of the context, because Donald Trump is very, very unpopular at the moment. And you think of presidents in the past who've done badly in midterm elections, and they often do. Obama, Bush, W. Bush, both of them very much come to mind, and both of them suffered really quite grievously at midterm elections. But actually, I was looking there, approval ratings at the time of their midterms were both in the 40s, sort of 42 to 45 range. And Donald Trump, you've probably seen the latest polls more than I have, but I think he's down in the mid-30s, isn't he? And if that is the case, then the context for this attack from Ossoff is that a lot of people have made up their minds against Donald Trump. And that is a very big deal for the future of his presidency.
10: Yeah, and you're right about his favourability ratings. They're very low, in the low 30s in some polls, as bad as they have ever been. We're seeing evidence in some of the primary elections that are going on at the moment, and there's a special election in Pennsylvania still being counted right now as we're talking on Wednesday afternoon, your time, Justin, Wednesday morning, my time. This is a seat for a state house elected representative. It's a by-election that's taking place in a county that Donald Trump won in double digits in 24, and currently the Democrat is running ahead in that. If that's a foretaste of what we're going to see in the midterms, the shellacking that Barack Obama got in 2010 is going to look like nothing when we see what's going to happen with the Democrats if it carries on as the way it is at the moment.
0: And what about the Democrats' ability to make hay while this particular sun is shining? So we mentioned the John Ossoff speech, which I think was a really, really telling moment in American politics, actually, wasn't it? I don't know if you agree, Sarah. It just seemed to me that it encapsulated so much and was so much more eloquent than so many Democrats from the left and right of the party have managed to be in recent years.
10: Yes, and it succeeded in putting John Ossoff very much on everybody's radar as a potential 2028 presidential candidate as well. So, you know, ticked all the boxes for him.
0: I noticed him saying he didn't want to do it. I mean, he was very certain about it. He obviously knew the question was coming. I can't remember where he appeared, but immediately after that speech, someone said, look, you're in line now for 28 for the nomination. He said in terms, no, I am not interested in doing that, which, I mean, he may or may not be interested. And it could be that he isn't, because I think he's got quite young children. As I say, he's only, what is he, 39 or something like that? So he's got plenty of time ahead of him. The thing that interested me, though, Sarah, is that it's not exactly on the right of the party, but he's certainly not on the progressive left of the party. And it's interesting that he has managed to hit home and thrill Democrats as if what they're wanting is not necessarily the policies of the progressive left or indeed the policies of the moderate right of the party. They just want people who are good politicians. And it's something we've talked about before on the pod, is this desire for quality candidates who are able to pack a punch And it doesn't really matter, actually, if they're from the left of the party or the right of the party, wherever they're from. They've just got to be able to do the job. And that seemed to me to be interesting, that Ossoff is not a progressive left person. He's not like Al-Sayed, who we've talked about in Michigan. He's not at all like Zoran Mamdani, the mayor of New York. He's not politically very close to them. But my goodness, he is vigorous and aggressive when it comes to Trump. And that, it seems to me, is what the party kind of needs.
10: What it needs right now is people like him who are eloquent Trump critics to keep the focus on Donald Trump. And that's why this is so smart, because going into midterm elections, even though Donald Trump's name's not on the ballot, the Democrats need to make this a referendum on his presidency. Now is the time to be asking some tough questions about what Donald Trump has been doing and save your platform for the future for a different election. And that's one of the ways in which I think the Democratic Socialists are muddying the waters a little bit for Democrats when it comes to what they ought to be doing right now with the midterms.
0: Yeah, well, it certainly has happened in the last few days. They've got under Donald Trump's skin, no doubt about that, although he has, it's fair to say, assisted them in doing that. Okay, before we go.
12: I pledge allegiance to the United States of America.
0: We have been deluged. Deluged in the best way possible. Voice notes, pictures, messages, stories from you, our Americasters, and we're building that map of our listeners state by state with the aim of hearing from all 50 states. Today we are ticking off the Sunshine State.
13: This is Hunter calling in from sunny Central Florida. When people think about Florida, they usually picture beaches, theme parks, hurricanes, and alligators casually strolling through neighborhoods like they pay HOA dues. And honestly, that's not entirely inaccurate. Florida is one of the few places where you can watch a rocket launch in the morning and later see somebody chasing patio furniture down the street before a hurricane. But day to day, what people are really talking about right now is insurance and housing costs. Homeowners insurance premiums and property prices have become huge concerns for families, retirees, and first-time home buyers. Politically, Florida keeps drawing national attention, too. Ron DeSantis recently said one of his proudest accomplishments as governor was helping lead the effort that resulted in Florida having more registered Republicans and Democrats statewide, which a lot of people here see as symbolic of how much the state has politically shifted over the last decade.
10: And electorally interesting as well, actually, because another Democratic Socialist, well, member of the party, she wasn't endorsed by them, though, Angie Nixon, has won a primary to run for one of the congressional seats in Florida. Not a seat the Democrats were ever particularly likely to win, it has to be said, but nonetheless, even in Florida, Democratic Socialists are making their voices heard in the Democratic Party. And one of your favourite states, isn't it, Justin?
0: Yeah, it was. I've actually done what Hunter said there. So I watched a rocket take off, and it wasn't exactly a hurricane, but I did see people then battening down their homes to the south of the state after driving for a few hours. And there's this one road, the I-95, that goes all the way down as far as Miami. In fact, I think it goes further than Miami, doesn't it, into the Keys. So there's this thing about Florida that always in my mind also encapsulates that sense of journeying. In America, you can go from place to place and see different things and experience them, and experience them in a way that is, in Florida, often sunbaked, which I think rather adds to the experience, or the glamour of the experience, certainly does to English people.
10: Yeah, it's not all glamorous. I remember last year we were there in the aftermath of a hurricane, wading through, I mean, it wasn't that deep, sort of knee-deep water to go and try and talk to some owners whose house looked like it had been quite badly damaged, only to have them shouting at us to get out of the water because they had seen an alligator in the floodwaters, yeah, which were covering what had been the main road. Anyway, I got out of there pretty damn quick, as I'm sure you can imagine.
0: Righty-ho, thanks for that, Hunter. And to everyone else, do get in touch. You don't need to live in this state that you bring to our attention. You don't even need to live in America, to be honest, to claim it. It's a state that perhaps you have a link with through study, work, holiday, whatever. Tell us what is going on in it or what matters to you about it. Could be a fun fact, could be something we don't know, could be something we know all too well. The only state, actually, that we haven't received an entry for is Iowa. And we've only got one entry as well for both Wyoming and Kansas. So there you are. Go ahead and claim those states. The WhatsApp, 44330-123-9480. americast@bbc.co.uk.
10: We'll see you all later. Bye-bye.
0: Bye.
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1: BBC World Service, it's 5 hours GMT. Welcome to Weekend with Julian Warica. 16 people have died after a Russian drone attack which hit a shopping centre in Ukraine. Meanwhile, on National Flag Day in Russia, can President Putin still get people to rally around it?
18: For a big bunch of people, he's still a symbol of victorious, glorious war. But, let's say, average Russian doesn't accept the idea that Putin is untouchable right now.
1: Also, is the El Nino weather system a threat to the Panama Canal? The Ebola outbreak in the DRC is growing rapidly, with more than 2,500 deaths now recorded. We'll have the latest. And Hollywood's new critically acclaimed star. How the new Roadrunner and Wile E. Coyote movie went from being a tax write-off for its studio to a hugely popular smash with audiences. That's all after the world news.
19: BBC News with Fiona MacDonald. After days of intensive talks, the US and Canada have failed to reach a trade deal. US tariffs of 50% on about $20 billion worth of Canadian goods are now coming into effect. Ariane Schippers reports.
20: The trade talks went to the wire, but just before the expiry of the deadline set by President Trump, both sides announced that no agreement had been reached. The Canadian Prime Minister Mark Carney said he had decided to suspend negotiations because US trade terms were unfair and there had not been enough progress to meet Canadian objectives. He added the US tariffs would be matched dollar for dollar. The US trade representative Jameson Greer said Canada had declined to finalize a trade deal and accused Ottawa of, as he put it, continuing its retaliation against the US.
19: The video app TikTok has agreed to pay $400 million to settle a case with the US government over claims it violated children's online privacy laws. Lily Jamali reports.
21: This agreement is being called one of the largest child privacy settlements in history. The lawsuit was brought by the U.S. Department of Justice in 2024 when Joe Biden was president. The department alleged TikTok and its parent company ByteDance collected vast amounts of data on millions of users under the age of 13, including names and email addresses. TikTok had been accused of violating the Children's Online Privacy Protection Act, a federal law known as COPPA. That same law is the one several U.S. states allege that Meta has violated, which it denies. That case is currently being heard by a court in California.
19: Rescuers in Ukraine have pulled another body from the rubble of a shopping centre in Kryvyi Rih, which was targeted by Russian drones in a daylight raid on Friday, bringing the number of dead to 16. They've been working through the night to try to locate 9 people still missing. A second drone hit the building half an hour after the first. President Zelensky described it as cynical and despicable.
22: A rescue operation is underway in Kryvyi Rih following an attack on a shopping centre. All necessary resources have been mobilised. Unfortunately, many people have been injured and killed. The attack was carried out by several Russian drones. It was a deliberate, cowardly attack. One strike after another.
19: The Trump administration has re-emphasized its opposition to Israel annexing the West Bank, but has avoided directly condemning Israeli plans to build a large new settlement on the so-called E1 area east of Jerusalem. The comments from the US State Department came as Israel faced growing international criticism for advancing plans for the project earlier this week. The development would, in effect, divide the West Bank in two and isolate East Jerusalem, with settlements illegal under international law. BBC News. The US Supreme Court says work can temporarily resume on the White House ballroom while judges weigh up an emergency appeal by the Trump administration against a challenge to the building project. The decision pauses a lower court ruling demanding a halt to construction by Friday. It concluded this month that building the controversial addition probably needed congressional approval to continue. The Mexican government has said a decision by the governor of Sinaloa to return to office after a 3 months absence is a personal choice. The Interior Ministry said an investigation into charges of drug trafficking against him and 9 other individuals named by the US Department of Justice was continuing. Rubén Rocha Moya earlier said Mexican authorities had found no evidence to support the accusations against him. The FBI has returned 48 looted artefacts to Egypt after an investigation confirmed they'd been illegally removed from the country. Shaima Khalil reports.
4: Carved figures, amulets and objects once placed inside ancient tombs are among the artefacts which have been handed back to Egypt. The 48 pieces date from the Pharaonic, Roman and Coptic periods. The FBI in Los Angeles says experts confirmed they'd been illegally removed from the country. But the investigation remains open as agents search for possible accomplices and other missing treasures. The operation is part of an agreement signed by Washington and Cairo in 2016, designed to stop trafficked antiquities entering America and help send stolen objects home.
19: China's World Humanoid Robot Games open in Beijing this weekend, only the second time they've been held. More than 2,000 robots from 16 countries are competing in events such as sprints, boxing and football, but also in household and workplace tasks like folding laundry. The teams are from companies rather than countries, but the vast majority are Chinese. BBC News.
5: It's 6 minutes past 5 GMT. Welcome to Weekend from the BBC World Service with me, Julian Worricker. Well, the number of those killed by a Russian drone attack on a shopping centre in the Ukrainian city of Kryvyi Rih has risen to 16. Early on Saturday, rescuers pulled another body from the rubble and they worked throughout the night to locate 9 people still missing. 130 people were wounded in Friday's attack and many are still being treated in hospital. Meanwhile, Russians are celebrating Flag Day, and there'll be a string of patriotic events aimed at rallying Russians in the midst of mounting losses in the current war against Ukraine. Ukrainian drone strikes on oil refineries have triggered a widespread fuel shortage, and there have been long queues for petrol in the capital. Our Russia editor Steve Rosenberg now gauges the mood in Moscow.
17: I'm outside a petrol station. I have to say I've never seen queues for petrol in the Russian capital as long as this. The road leading up to the petrol station is absolutely packed with cars. I've counted about 60 and they keep coming. And there's another road to my right leading up to the petrol pumps and it too is packed with vehicles. But at least the sign here is saying that there is petrol right now in this place. Many of the petrol stations in Moscow right now are empty. I head to another petrol station nearby. There's another long queue of cars, although the signboard on the forecourt indicates they're out of fuel here. The drivers are waiting, though, hoping that petrol will appear. They say that there will be more fuel. One of the drivers, Sviatoslav, says optimistically, maybe today or perhaps tomorrow. The cause of the current petrol shortages across Russia are the Ukrainian drone strikes on Russian oil refineries. These in turn are a response to Russia's continued attacks on Ukraine. For months now, Ukrainian strikes have been cutting refining capacity and squeezing supply. Now they're making life very uncomfortable for Russian drivers. What does the Russian government say about that? A few days ago, when a pro-Kremlin reporter asked Russia's energy minister, when will petrol be back at the pumps? He replied, no comment. Do you have problems filling up? Asked the journalist. I use diesel, he replied. There's plenty of that.
23: Разумеется, критических последствий от таких атак нет.
6: Yet this week, President Putin insisted there are no critical consequences from such attacks. There have not been, and there cannot be.
18: Maybe he is trying to hypnotize himself, that everything is okay. It looks like he believes in his own words.
6: Andrei Kolesnikov is a columnist for the independent news outlet Novaya Gazeta. He claims that something is happening now in Russia that never used to. Increasingly, Russians are blaming the man at the top.
18: Putin was untouchable. Now it is not so. He also shares responsibility for what is happening with the economy, with the social life, with everything around us. Not for everyone, for a big bunch of people, he's still a symbol of victorious, glorious war. But, let's say, average Russian doesn't accept the idea that Putin is untouchable right now.
6: Just round the corner from the petrol stations I've been to, I discover another queue. This time, not for petrol, but for candy floss. It's a patriotic street party for Russian Flag Day. My country, my fate, my dream, he sings. I'm raising my flag, the flag of my country. Red, blue and white Russian tricolours are being handed out to passers-by. In Russia, they may be low on petrol, but there is a never-ending supply of patriotism here. Amid all the problems, the authorities want Russians to rally round the flag. We live in a wonderful country, she says, and Russia will always be victorious. They've set up a stall in the corner with military hardware, from Kalashnikovs to handheld rocket launchers. And it's a case of come on down. Everyone's welcome to pick up and pose with the weapons. There are children here doing just that. But guns and patriotic fervour don't make difficulties disappear.
5: Steve Rosenberg reporting on National Flag Day in Russia. You're with Weekend from the BBC World Service. Now, meteorologists are warning that the developing El Niño weather system could become stronger than it's been in more than a century, with temperatures in the Pacific Ocean reaching as much as 4 degrees above normal. This could wreak havoc on weather patterns in many parts of the world. Well, this year has already seen extreme weather in various regions, with floods, wildfires and droughts. One place that's experiencing severe drought is the Panama Canal, and this threatens to have severe economic consequences. Ed Emmett is a fellow in energy and transportation policy at the Baker Institute at Rice University in Texas. He told me why.
7: Most people have an understanding of canals that doesn't apply to the Panama Canal. I mean, almost every other canal in the world, you know, the water that goes into the locks and comes out of the locks is from either side of the canal itself. But since the Panama Canal goes up through mountains, the locks are actually fed by two lakes, not by either the Pacific Ocean or the Atlantic Ocean. So it doesn't operate like a normal canal. So if those freshwater lakes don't receive rain, then there's no water to put into the locks to lift the ships up.
5: And that's where we are now, is it?
7: No, that's not where we are now, but it's where the Panama Canal Authority is afraid they're going to be in the very near future. They've learned, I think in 2023, 2024, there were pretty serious droughts, and they had to put restrictions on the draft, the depth the ship could go through the canal. This year, they're taking a little different approach. They're getting ready for it by restricting the number of ships first before they start restricting the draft.
5: So on that, I mean, where they might be heading is to say to all those ships who are using the canal, you have to have a slightly lighter load, otherwise you will simply sink too low to get through. Is that the argument?
7: That's the second argument. The first argument they've already announced as of September the 4th. Normally about 35 to 36 ships per day go through the canal. They've now announced that that's going to be 34 as of September the 4th. and 32 as of September the 15th. So those ships won't have to be lighter. They just won't even get to go through at all.
1: Mm.
7: If that doesn't by itself work, then also in September, they're going to reduce the on the Neo. There are two canals, actually. There are two channels. There's the Neo Panamax, which is the wider, bigger one that's new, that just got built, mainly for LNG carriers and the very, very large container ships. That one is going to reduce from 48.5 to 48 feet on September 2nd. And if it still can persist in October, then it'll be reduced to 47.5. It's almost easier for a shipper to have a ship wait an extra day, two, or even an extra week, then try and figure out how much to load on the ship. Because once you've loaded it, it's done. You can't just halfway across the Pacific or Atlantic Ocean say, oh, I've got to get rid of 100 containers to make my ship lighter.
8: Yes, I can see why that clearly isn't a practical approach. What is the impact already on global trade here?
7: Immediate, right now, there hasn't been an impact, but there will be, because supply chains today are built so far in advance that the shippers, the people who own the freight, and the carriers, the people who actually operate the ships, are already beginning to say, okay, what's our load going to be next month? What's our timing going to be next month? Because if your ship is the one that doesn't get to go through the canal on the day it's supposed to, then that messes up your entire supply chain, and the timing gets off all the way around the world. So that's the concern, is that if El Nino persists, then shippers and the carriers are going to have to make some decisions now for what's going to happen 2, 3, 4 months from now.
8: And also, if El Nino persists, obviously with that come warnings about the drought continuing. Could there be a situation where the canal has to close completely?
7: I cannot imagine that, but even if it has to reduce 5 more ships a day, which would be really dramatic, the impact, if you only have 35 ships a day normally going through the Panama Canal, and then suddenly you reduce it to 30, then, you know, just mathematically, that tells you that's, what, 12, 13, 14% decrease in the amount of freight that's able to go through. And that has a huge impact, even if it doesn't close completely.
8: Ed Emmett of the Baker Institute at Rice University in Texas. A senior United Nations official has warned that the Ebola outbreak in the Democratic Republic of Congo is growing exponentially, with more than 2,500 deaths now recorded. Julian Hanes says the virus is spreading faster and wider than attempts to stop it.
9: The Ebola outbreak is growing exponentially. In the last 3 months, 2,500 people have died, and half of those in the last 20 days. And the epidemic is spreading widely. It's now covering an area that is bigger than France. And the outbreak is faster than our response.
8: Well, earlier I spoke to Katharina Schroeder, Director of External Engagement and Advocacy for Save the Children in DRC. She was in Nairobi. She gave us her assessment of the situation.
11: Numbers are very high at the moment. Over 5,000 cases of Ebola have been recorded and over 2,000 deaths. And the most worrying thing for responders right now is not only the number of the cases, but how quickly that number is growing. So we've seen that the outbreak has doubled within a month. So mid-July we were at 2,500 cases, and now it's more than 5,000.
8: Why is that spread so fast?
11: There are several reasons why the outbreak is spreading so fast. First, it's the late detection. So experts think now that the outbreak was already spreading months before the official declaration.

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1: Very hard to access certain areas, and the population is highly mobile because of the conflicts, but also because of trade. So that's also a way the virus is spreading.
2: And on that last point, is there a risk of this spreading geographically beyond the area where it's currently concentrated?
1: The outbreak is constantly spreading. So it started in one province. Now we're at six provinces and 56 so-called health zones. That is the sub-administration unit to the province. So we are still in a phase where the outbreak is spreading and not yet under control.
2: You and many others are trying to help here. What are you able to do? What more help do you need?
1: So there has been really a major scale up. Responders and the government are taking the outbreak very serious. People are working 7 days a week. We already seen really signs of exhaustion from frontline teams after months of this emergency response. But it's really still a challenge to reach all the affected communities quickly enough and really to build this trust. So one of the major points that all responders are seeing that we do need to invest more into the trust building with the communities, because we can only get this outbreak under control if we know about all the cases and all the transmissions, so that those people can be isolated and the transmission can be controlled. And then in the long term, of course, vaccines, etc.
2: Well, I was going to get on to vaccines finally. Have you got enough and do they work? And are you getting this sort of the international support for some kind of a vaccine program here?
1: Currently, there's no approved vaccine for this type of the Ebola virus. There is a vaccine for another type, the Zaire type of the Ebola virus. And there's currently a trial by WHO to see if that can have some sort of positive effect, that at least less people die, even if they get sick. So that trial is underway now in the DRC. At the same time, there are two vaccines being developed, and they're being developed quite rapidly. So there is some hope that in a few months or a year, there could be a rollout of vaccines. So that will be a really long-term solution.
2: Katarina Schroeder of Save the Children, speaking to me from Nairobi. The second World Humanoid Robot Games are taking place in Beijing for the next few days at the National Speed Skating Oval in the Chinese capital, also known as the Ice Ribbon. According to the official China Daily newspaper, the games will test robots' abilities to adapt to different environments and perform operations with their hands. Well, in Beijing is the BBC's Laura Bicker. So tell us more, Laura, about what these robots are going to have to do.
3: So when it comes to these robot games, it's a real spectacle. You will see lots of videos of them running very fast around a track, in fact so fast that they need a crash barrier at the end of them because they're not very good at stopping. You'll see boxing matches, you'll see all sorts of kind of sporting spectacles with football and other kind of events. But this year, what they're trying to make a little different is they're trying to show that these robots can be more than a spectacle, that they are commercially viable. Because for the last few years here in Beijing and right across the country, the one thing you can see are these robots that come for a bit of a show. You can even hire them for a day for your office as a bit of a laugh to come and dance and sing and maybe do pre-programmed kind of things. But the problem is when it comes to real world technology and real world use, these humanoids have yet to adapt. So this time, 38 teams will be taking part in kind of household events, like folding your laundry, washing and drying the laundry, and these kind of repetitive tasks that they hope one day maybe we'll have a humanoid robot to help us to do. So as well as running, as well as boxing, as well as more than 666 teams, all from around the world, most of which are from China, taking part, that's what organisers are hoping we concentrate on.
2: Goodness. Oh, to be a judge in the folding laundry competition. As you say, the commercial side of this, it has enormous potential, doesn't it?
3: It has enormous potential, but I think, Julian, I've spent the last year going around factories, traveling around this country to try to get an idea of how deep China's robotics revolution goes. And there is no doubt that when it comes to making the body of these robots, especially humanoids, they have manufacturing capability. They have adapted the old kind of made in China manufacturing and moved it forward into this new technological age. And that's making a difference when it

0: comes to industry, so when it comes to factories, and that is where China is leading the way. They have 2 million robots in factories, more than any other nation on earth. But where they are struggling is to get away from this show when it comes to running robots. And this year we had the marathon in Beijing, to move behind that show and give a real world application. They're good at making the body, but not so good at making the brain. And that's where the US is ahead.
1: Quite a spectacle coming up in Beijing in the coming days. Thank you, Laura Bicker, the BBC's correspondent there. Now, the movie industry has been going through a turbulent few years. Cinema attendances in the United States are down by around a third on pre-COVID levels. It's perhaps not surprising that Hollywood has been having second thoughts about some of its projects. But one of the films Warner Brothers decided to write off as a tax loss has fought back. Fans, film directors, and even a US congressman have saved a movie from the scrap heap. And later this month, audiences will finally get a chance to see this much-anticipated legal drama, featuring one of the stars of Looney Tunes, Wile E. Coyote, taking on that American corporate giant, the Acme Corporation. David Cilito takes up the story.
2: My name is Sammy Birch. I'm the screenwriter of Coyote vs. Acme, which is
3: the comeback movie nobody thought we would actually get.
4: Wile E. Coyote, cartoon hero. Tireless, ravenous pursuer of the profoundly annoying roadrunner, who is again and again let down by his mail-order purchases from the Acme Corporation.
5: Have you been horribly injured by a product made by the Acme Corporation?
4: He is now the star of a new movie based on a classic article about a courtroom confrontation.
2: Ian Fraser wrote a really famous humor piece for The New Yorker entitled Coyote v. Acme, which is a straight-faced court transcript of a trial between Wile E. Coyote and the Acme Corporation.
6: Have you ever set a big stack of TNT on the road, hoping to blow up your nemesis, but the detonator itself explodes? Have you ever pulled the ripcord of your parachute and only a bunch of silverware comes out? It's not your fault. Acme is evil.
2: And there had been, since 1990, people wanting to make this into a feature film.
4: And eventually, Warner Brothers gave the green light to Sammy and the rest of the team to go out and make it.
7: Mr. Coyote, how can I help you?
4: But then came the plummet to the bottom of the canyon moment. Warner's decided they'd make more money if they wrote it off against tax rather than release it.
2: It was a shock. I mean, it was really, I mean, the metaphors have been very literal in this case, because given what Wile E. Coyote normally experiences, where things are really going to plan and then something falls out of the sky. I mean, it really did feel like that.
4: And it wasn't just the cast and crew who wanted to see it in the cinemas.
8: I hate to be political, but release Coyote versus Acme!
4: The campaign Release Coyote has gone far and wide.
2: It was really moving, actually, to see big directors that came out against it. There were congressmen.
9: Congressmen?
2: Yes, because that was mostly notable to me because that happens in the movie. You know, there's been a lot of parallels.
4: All of which ended with a company called Ketchup being allowed to take it on, which means
10: the Looney Tunes legal comedy that got shelved is officially back on the calendar.
9: Can you reassure me that this hasn't been a very clever guerrilla marketing campaign?
2: I can. I think the people at Ketchup Entertainment who wrote the check to buy this movie, I'm sure would make sure you would want to know that it wasn't just a joke.
4: And now we've seen it.
11: It's amazing. I think it's the best Looney Tunes movie ever made.
12: Almost every time Wile E. Coyote held up a sign, it got a laugh.
11: And I just have to say, it lives up to the hype. And I'm still blown away that they tried to cancel this movie.
4: The Rotten Tomatoes collated reviews has it at a startling 95% approval.
1: And that was David Cilito reporting. You're listening to Weekend from the BBC World Service. In a moment, I'll introduce you to my two guests who are with me for the rest of the programme. 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

0: It's 5.30 GMT. This is Weekend from the BBC World Service. Still to come, America scales back its involvement in annual military drills with South Korea. What impact does that have on the region? Why high levels of addictive drugs are polluting our rivers and seas? And a major art theft in Sicily. That's all here on Weekend after the world news.
1: BBC News with Fiona MacDonald. Last-ditch trade talks between the US and Canada have failed to yield an agreement, meaning Washington will now introduce 50% tariffs on a range of Canadian goods. Canada has promised to match the taxes. TikTok has agreed to pay $400 million to settle a case with the US government over claims it violated children's online privacy laws. The US Justice Department had accused the platform of illegally collecting children's information. Rescuers in Ukraine have pulled another body from the rubble of a shopping centre in Kryvyi Rih, which was targeted by Russian drones on Friday, bringing the number of dead to 16. 9 people are still missing. 130 were wounded in the attack. Meanwhile, the governor of Russia's Samara region says it's come under a large-scale Ukrainian drone attack. An industrial facility as well as a retail logistics complex were reportedly targeted. The Trump administration has re-emphasized its opposition to Israel annexing the West Bank. However, the US State Department has avoided condemning Israeli plans to build a large new settlement on the so-called E1 area. The FBI has returned 48 looted artifacts to Egypt. It comes after an investigation confirmed they had been illegally removed from the country. China's World Humanoid Robot Games are opening in Beijing this weekend. More than 2,000 robots from 16 countries will take part, competing in events such as sprinting, football and folding laundry. And a Japanese father has been reprimanded by police after leaving his 7-year-old son alone on the country's highest peak, Mount Fuji, during a family hike. The child had reportedly complained of feeling tired, but his father and an older sibling opted to continue onwards towards the summit, telling him to wait for them where he was. BBC News.
0: You're listening to the BBC World Service. I'm Julian Warwicker with Weekend, and I have two guests with me for the rest of the programme who will give us their personal take on the news and the issues of the day. Linda Rodriguez-McRobbie is here, a US-born journalist, author and editor of the Finimize newsletter. And Ben Bland is here, director of the Asia-Pacific programme at the Chatham House International Relations Think Tank here in London. Welcome to both of you. Good morning.
2: Good morning.
0: A word of introduction to those listening. Linda, take us through your route to journalism and the areas that you specialise in now.
2: Well, specialising is pretty much what I was trying to avoid by becoming a journalist. I've been a journalist for 25, almost 30 years now, and I definitely went that route in order to not have to settle down anything in particular. It serves my sort of magpie interest in a big way. But I came through, you know, liberal arts education, went to a graduate school in America for journalism, started working in community journalism, and then from there sort of moved into long form and basically writing about whatever interested me.
0: I mentioned the newsletter, Finimize. Tell us a bit about what that's setting out to do.
2: So this is somewhat of a departure for me professionally. I had not really ever worked in finance before. But what was really interesting to me and what prompted me to even apply for the job in the first place was that they were looking for people who are curious. And the whole idea behind the newsletter is trying to sort of translate difficult financial concepts in the news, the sort of financial news of the day for a general audience. Now, before that, I'd been in science journalism, so translating difficult scientific concepts was, you know, what I did every day. In some ways, financial journalism is actually harder because there's a real vested interest in keeping that information back. And it's sort of protected by jargon and some very thick layers of knowledge. So we're trying to break that down in ways for people to learn how to use their money to work for them. And And it's so fascinating. It is so it is so interesting. I do really, really love it.
0: It's interesting because, I mean, it does, I think, appear to be quite an opaque world to a lot of people, and you're trying to find a way through that.
2: Yeah, and intentionally so, I think. You know, not to sort of get conspiracy theory about it, but it is... It is a bit intentional, right? That, you know, you want to, it relies on fewer people knowing in order for more people to make money out of it. So,
0: Ben, the Asia Pacific, why has that region captured you?
3: Yeah, I'm almost the opposite to Linda, I'd say, in that I was a journalist before, but I became a journalist because I wanted to work in and on Asia. It started pretty randomly, I'd say. Before I went to university, I went off to teach English. I'd never been to Asia. I'd never lived in a communist country. My mum had actually grown up in the Czech Republic. So I thought it'd be interesting to live and work in a communist country. There weren't many left in 2001 when I went to do what I did. So I ended up in Vietnam, quite randomly to begin with, but just loved Vietnam, loved the food, loved the people. The history was fascinating. So I sort of became sucked into the history of Asia and really interested in how all the independent countries of Asia rose out of the ashes of empire and the random limits of colonial expansion. So from China, India, Southeast Asia, I was fascinated to see how, you know, these, you know, huge emerging countries had built themselves up, built national identities out of, you know, history, sure, but a lot of damage left by colonial powers, including the UK.
0: And as you say, journalism initially, but then you moved into the world of think tanks and trying to answer some of the questions that you were presumably posing as a journalist before.
3: Yeah, I think I don't know if this is the right building we should say this, but I became a bit frustrated with journalism, if I'm honest, right? It's a vital function for society to ask the hard questions and try and explain things, but I felt there was a need to try and do something about the problems in the world. Although
0: it can be frustrating sometimes.
3: It can be. I mean, a lot of people would think people in think tanks don't actually do anything, which is a fair criticism, but we actually do. You know, we work with governments, you know, militaries, the public, the media, trying to explain issues, but bring answers, bring people together to try and find solutions to some of the problems. So I've really enjoyed trying to put the pieces of the puzzle back together, having sort of described all the problems over a decade as a journalist.
0: Plenty more to come then from Ben and from Linda throughout the programme. We actually start in the Asia-Pacific region because the annual Ulchi Freedom Shield military drills between South Korean and US troops came to an early end on Friday. The US President Donald Trump ordered a major scaling back of the annual drills in an attempt, it appears, to kickstart relations with North Korea. President Trump has expressed his belief on social media that he will meet North Korea's leader, Kim Jong-un, for a summit later this year, but there are no indications from Pyongyang that this is likely. But the curtailing of the military drills has already had reverberations. On Friday, Japan and South Korea began urgent talks after North Korea fired about a dozen short-range ballistic missiles at South Korea the day before. Well, Mark Lippert served as U.S. ambassador to Seoul during President Barack Obama's administration, and he told me why President Trump might be keen to resume diplomacy with the North.
4: Obviously, there's the domestic political focus, right, to change the subject. I think that's point one. Point two, some in the Trump administrations have made murmurings that the North Koreans are getting too close to the Chinese and Russians, and the strategic relationships between those countries is solidified and progressed in a way, and perhaps the U.S. needs to try direct top-level diplomacy to peel them away or get them closer to the U.S. I think that's the second point. And third, you know, President Trump has shown a proclivity not to like these exercises, these military drills with the South Koreans. So add that to the mix, and I think that's why you get the announcement the other day on social media.
0: What's been puzzling since to people is that the military drills are cut down and the American involvement is cut down within them, which you might think would please Pyongyang, but then North Korea fires various missiles into the area, into the sea close to South Korea, who are understandably concerned about that. Why would they do that at this point, do you think?
4: Good question. I would say I'm utterly unsurprised by the North Korean behavior. Canceling exercises, scaling back a force posture has shown almost no results in terms of facilitating North Korean proclivity towards negotiations. In fact, the U.S. and South Korea long ago canceled their most aggressive, biggest exercise on the peninsula, Team Spirit, and it had virtually no impact. So to me, it just shows that there really is no correlation. And in fact, it's not, I think, sound policy to move in that direction. I'm a pro-engagement guy. I'm a pro-diplomacy guy. But I think the sad reality is that the North Koreans tend to respond to pressure and leverage. And you look at the first round of Trump 1.0 negotiations, you had sector-wide sanctions at the UN. You had the North Koreans with terrible relationships with Russia and China. You had the credible threat, at least in the North Koreans' mind, of possible military force being leveled against them, and they came to the table, right? So to me, the pattern, generally speaking, if you go all the way back to the 90s, even then, Clinton administration threat of military force, famine, leverage and pressure equals North Korean proclivity towards negotiations, right? And I think that's what's going on here.
0: In the midst of all this, we see improved relations between Japan and South Korea. What's the significance of that in your mind?
4: Very significant, and both leaders are to be commended for this. And yeah, I think the Trump administration deserves a bit of credit here, too. I think Secretary Rubio has worked hard on this quietly behind the scenes in a trilateral sense to add the U.S. to the mix.
0: What, though, of the region more broadly?
4: All of this machinations around exercises comes at a very delicate moment. You have the U.S. aircraft carrier that's traditionally in Asia, the George Washington, steaming towards the Middle East, where the U.S. is in the midst of the Iran issue, number one. Number two, you have the U.S. acting on the trade front and economic front in a way that hitherto it has generally not been, other than Trump 1.0. And third, you have cuts to diplomacy and development budgets in the United States, right? So I think the point here is, taken in isolation, this negotiation, possible meeting, exercise issue is one thing, but added to the strategic context, it has a whole nother meaning.
0: Mark Lippert, former U.S. ambassador to South Korea. So what's the view of all this from Japan, Washington's other major ally in the region? Well, Tomohiko Taniguchi was a foreign policy advisor to the cabinet of the former Japanese Prime Minister Shinzo Abe.
5: All eyes have seemed to be on the Middle East, but the region Japan is in, the Indo-Pacific region, is among the most precarious regions. And I think the Chinese, North Koreans, and Russians are all testing what the United States would do and how resilient the alliance network, including South Korea, Japan, and the United States, is. And one of the most worrisome developments, of course, is the eagerness on the part of the U.S. president to seek a one-on-one meeting with Kim Jong-un, the North Korean leader. And the previous attempts that Donald Trump has once done have resulted in absolutely no tangible consequences. North Korea has continued to develop its nuclear arsenal, and no one, including the United States, has been able to stop it from developing.
0: Does that mean you think North Korea now poses more of a threat in the region than it ever has?
5: Yes, it is. But the challenge here is, of course, the big elephant is not North Korea, but China. And China is flexing its muscle in many ways. So if you put yourself into the shoes of Chinese leader Xi Jinping, I think our time is on their side. That's what Xi Jinping might well think about.
0: And that's with regards, most obviously, presumably in your mind, is Taiwan, but also some of the other parts of the South China Sea that have been contested of late.
5: Of course, that's something that's going on for many years, if not decades. And that's actually brought the Philippines ever closer to Japan and once again to the United States.
0: Where then does all that lead to with regards to the relationship between Japan and South Korea? It's not always been a comfortable relationship for obvious historical reasons. How does it look to you now?
5: You are absolutely correct. But South Korea, over the last couple of years, has chosen to become a closer sort of ally to Japan and to the United States. So there has emerged a triangular relationship among South Korea, Japan, and the United States, overlapping with another triangular relationship among the Philippines, Japan, and the United States.
0: One of the arguments is that the reason that Japan and South Korea have got closer in recent times is because they're not sure what's coming out of Washington just now. I mean, that's part of the situation, isn't it?
5: There is a sense shared among the Japanese leaders that when it comes to strengthening the presence of the United States, it is not so much what the United States could do as Japan and perhaps South Korea could do. Because after all, both of these nations, Japan and South Korea, have been among the biggest host nations hosting the military presence of the United States. So what Tokyo and Seoul ought to do, would do, very much matter going forward in predicting what sort of presence the United States would have in the region.
0: Tomohiko Taniguchi, special advisor to former Japanese Prime Minister Shinzo Abe's cabinet on foreign policy. Ben, the politics of this first, how does it look to you just now?
3: Yeah, I think we see two things. One is President Trump's tendency to extend the hand of friendship to America's adversaries and tough guys and strongmen leaders in general, while clobbering allies. But I think there's a longer term trend here. I think for all US allies in Asia and in Europe too, we have to acknowledge that I think US voters don't want to pay the bill for our security anymore. And they're not as interested in maintaining US presences all around the world as they were in the past. So I think, you know, starting with South Korea and Japan, but even for us here in Europe with NATO, we're going to have to take much more financial responsibility and moral and practical responsibility for our own security, whoever is in the White House, I think, in the coming years.
0: So beyond the end of the Trump second term, you think?
3: Exactly. So even if you imagine a quote-unquote normal Democratic Party candidate winning the presidency in future, I don't think they're going to have the same ideas about America's role in the world as they did in the past. And I think that's largely coming from, you know, demand of the US public, just like everywhere else in the world. Voters are squeezed. Their costs are going up at home. They don't want to pay the bill for these big international organizations and military presences around the world in the way that they did before.
0: On the subject of bills and finance, I know, Linda, you take an interest in the finances and the state of the economy in Korea and how that's all caught up in this.
2: Yeah, I think South Korea more recently has emerged as far more robust in the past. I mean, largely on the back of its tech presence. Two of the biggest memory makers in the world are South Korean, SK Hynix and Samsung. So that's been a tremendous boon for them. And recently, there's been consideration about moving it off of the emerging economies list. So it's certainly more robust than it was before, and that may have a real impact on how it sees itself going forward in the world. And I'm really interested, though, in this idea of each nation sort of taking more responsibility for its own individual defense, and does that then promote an isolationism that could be inherently problematic?
3: I think there's a huge risk of that, right? Of course, as people take more responsibility for their own situation, in a way, it does accelerate the trend we're already seeing of a sort of fragmentation of the global order. But I don't see any alternative. And there is some middle ground, which I think is what we're trying to see Japan and Korea do, which is US allies trying to network better among themselves. Traditionally, they've always looked back to, you know, as the spokes, they've looked back to the hub in Washington, D.C. So there is this effort ongoing for, you know, US allies in Asia and in Europe to be better networked together, to share military technology, to share, you know, their experiences and to find better ways to work together. But inevitably, if you're looking at doing things in smaller and smaller, more informal groupings, in a way, it does undermine the global rules based system that we've all been reliant on. But I think there's no other alternative, because in my view, once something starts collapsing, you just can't rebuild it as it was before. You have to try new ways of organization.
0: I suspect that's a theme we will return to at some point later on. Now, for several years, scientists have been finding evidence of the contamination of seas, lakes and rivers by drugs, traces of antibiotics and opioids, for example. But recently, more cases have been found of such substances in marine creatures. Earlier this year, for the first time, sharks in the Caribbean were found to have ingested caffeine. So why are more traces of drugs being detected in marine species, and how might these substances be removed from their environment? Well, Ryan Keane has been looking into this phenomenon for the BBC Wildlife magazine, and here are his thoughts for Weekend.
6: the soundtrack to a typical club night. But for the waterways surrounding these types of venues, as well as festivals and house parties, it's more than just the music they absorb. Illicit drugs like MDMA, crystal meth and ketamine can end up in our rivers and lakes thanks to their consumption by partygoers. Even pharmaceutical drugs such as antidepressants can too. From fish in Florida to crabs in southern England, evidence of our human footprint on waterways has been made clearer with recent research. One of the main ways drugs enter wild water is through sewage plants. When people don't finish a course of antibiotics or antidepressants, for instance, they might flush them down the toilet hole. And even if they do finish the course, traces of these drugs can enter the sewage system through their urine or fecal matter. But why aren't some sewage plants filtering out these toxins? They were designed to filter out solids and nutrients like nitrogen. In periods of heavy rain and flooding, sewage naturally overflows, especially before it's been screened and treated. And of course, if untreated sewage is going into wild water and into wildlife, so are the traces of drugs inside it. One study conducted this year in the Bahamas uncovered a new substance present in sharks, caffeine. Natasha Woznik, who led the study, told me she was shocked by the findings that were gathered through blood sampling.
7: I guess what surprised us the most was finding these substances in sharks in a place we often imagine as a pristine paradise, far from pollution and other human disturbances. We detected cocaine alongside caffeine and painkillers, showing that very different substances from our daily lives are making their way into the marine environment. And that was the real eye-opening for us.
6: It's unknown how caffeine affects shark behavior, but one aquatic species where behavioral changes have been logged as a result of drug pollution is Atlantic salmon. Just last year, ecologists at the Swedish University of Agricultural Sciences in the city of Uppsala ran an experiment to analyze the levels of drug pollution in fish, and what they found stunned them. Salmon that they gave controlled doses of clobazam-2, an anti-anxiety medication, demonstrated bolder and more reckless behavior. After being released upstream in a river, these salmon strayed from their groups and swam through hydropowered dams quicker, seemingly less concerned about risk than usual. So what are some of the possible solutions to drug pollution? One obvious suggestion is to improve filtration techniques in sewage plants, but this isn't as straightforward as it may sound. Even installing activated charcoal, an agent that cleans waste, can cost billions and typically uses a lot of carbon. There's the so-called green chemistry approach. This would involve pharmaceutical companies making medication easier to break down in the human body. But of course, this approach certainly wouldn't work for illegal party drugs. How could anyone enforce regulation of their contents? While bigger picture solutions are being discussed by regulators, one expert I've spoken to says a shorter-term solution could be explored. Charles Tyler, at the University of Exeter in the UK, says that despite few anti-waste programs existing, one country is leading the charge for change.
8: Now, in Sweden, it's very different, largely through things like extensive public awareness campaigns on the risk of drugs to wildlife and the environment. There, they have much higher returns of these drugs to pharmacies and other collection facilities, estimated around about 50% or so in some cases. From here, they're then actually taken for incineration and energy regeneration sort of systems. And it's difficult to estimate how much this relatively simple practice reduces the environmental discharge, but clearly it's going to be a very significant amount.
6: How likely it is that other governments will follow suit is debatable, but the scheme in Sweden shows that where there's a will to keep drug traces out of our water sources, there's most certainly a way.
0: Ryan Keane with those reflections on drug pollution in marine environments. You're with Weekend from the BBC World Service. A reminder of our main news: last-ditch negotiations between the United States and Canada have failed to reach a trade deal to avert 50% tariffs by the Trump administration on a range of Canadian goods. Now, last weekend was a national holiday throughout Italy, but thieves in the Sicilian port city of Messina took advantage of the relative quiet to steal four of the most important works of art by the Renaissance master Antonello da Messina. The works were on display at the regional museum, and three of them were panels that made up an altarpiece known as the Politico di San Gregorio, or St. Gregory the Great. Remarkably, two other works by Antonello da Messina Christina were also taken, only to be abandoned on a wall outside the museum. Reports say the security guards working at the museum at the time did not hear any alarms being activated. Well, Antonella Damascina lived and worked in the 15th century and is widely credited with having changed the course of Renaissance art. Well, listening to that is Valentina Sutto, an art historian affiliated with the University of Messina, who's also the author of an illustrated children's book, The Workshop of Antonello Damascina. Valentina, welcome to the program. Good morning.
9: Good morning. Thank you for having me.
0: It's a pleasure to have you. How important are his works to Sicily's cultural heritage?
9: Oh, yes. Antonello Damascina was one of the leaders of the Italian Renaissance in the 15th century, and at the same time, key figures in the dialogue between Italian and Flemish painting. His importance lies in his ability to bring together two apparently different worlds, the Flemish attention to light, detail, and the almost tangible quality of surfaces, and the construction of space, perspective, the solidity of figures, and the monumental quality that are typical of the Italian Renaissance. Both his home city of Messina and his training in Naples were crucial, because Naples was an important cultural and commercial crossroad at the time, and it allowed Antonello to come into contact with the great Flemish tradition of painting. And Antonello developed a highly personal style through his use of oil painting and through his extraordinary ability to use light, perspective, to create a volume, and especially in his portrait, to give psychological depth of to face. His portrait introduced an important innovation. The figures is generally shown in three-quarter view against a dark background from which the face emerges with great force. And we can see them in the portrait of a man at the National Gallery in London.
0: Ah, so yes, indeed.
9: A possible self-portrait of the artist, yes.
0: So you tell us why they are so significant, which naturally makes me wonder why they were apparently so easy to steal. What was going on with security that day, do you think?
9: Oh, yes. The theft took place on the evening of 50 August, the Ferragosto holiday, at around 9:50 p.m. And the thief managed to enter the museum, which also houses two paintings by Caravaggio, and steal the five panels of the polyptych and the double side panel. The theft took place within just a few minutes. During their escape, two of the five panels of the polyptych of San Gregorio were abandoned in the street. They were recovered thanks to local residents who saw them, reported them, and alerted the police. The museum alarm was triggered, but the circumstance of the theft raised serious questions about actually ability of the security system. I believe that this case should lead to a concrete strengthening of security in Sicilian museum in general. More advanced technological system, but also more staff. Staff were properly trained and specialized in the protection of cultural heritage.
0: Yes, I'm sure lots of people will want to see that happen. Briefly, where might these works of art go? What can the thieves do with them?
9: Sorry, can you repeat?
0: What might the thieves do now that they've stolen these, do you think?
9: Antonello Damascina was already particularly under the spotlight in Italy, because in this year the Italian state acquired another of his masterpieces, Ecce Homo, bringing it in the public heritage collection. The works stolen in Messina are of enormous historical and artistic importance. They would be extremely difficult to place on the legal art market.
0: Okay.
9: Because they are well known and studied.
0: Forgive me, Valentina, because the news is imminent, so I didn't want to cut you off mid-sentence, but you gave us a sense there of what might happen, and indeed the difficulties that those thieves will face in doing anything useful now that they've committed this act. Thank you for joining us. You're with the BBC World Service.
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0: BBC World Service, it's 6 hours GMT. Welcome to Weekend with Julian Morica. Coming up, Russians are celebrating National Flag Day. We'll hear from Moscow on why many are not happy with President Putin as the cost of the war against Ukraine mounts.
14: Putin was untouchable. Now it is not so. He also shares responsibility for what is happening with the economy. Let's say average Russian doesn't accept the idea that Putin is untouchable right now.
0: Also, the latest on the siege by Israeli settlers on the West Bank town of Kusra. And is the El Nino weather system a threat to the Panama Canal?
15: The Panama Canal goes up through mountains. The locks are actually fed by two lakes. If those freshwater lakes don't receive rain, then there's no water to lift the ships up.
0: That's all coming up here on Weekend after the latest world news.
1: BBC News with Sue Montgomery. The US and Canada have failed to reach a trade deal to avert the imposition of 50% tariffs on a range of Canadian goods. The US tariffs on about $20 billion worth of trade were set to come into effect at midnight Eastern Time. Ariane Schippers reports.
16: The trade talks went to the wire, but just before the expiry of the deadline set by President Trump, both sides announced that no agreement had been reached. The Canadian Prime Minister Mark Carney said he had decided to suspend negotiations because US trade terms were unfair and there had not been enough progress to meet Canadian objectives. He added the US tariffs would be matched dollar for dollar. The US Trade Representative Jameson Greer said Canada had declined to finalize a trade deal and accused Ottawa of, as he put it, continuing its retaliation against the US.
1: The video app TikTok has agreed to pay $400 million to settle a case with the US government over claims it violated children's online privacy laws. The Justice Department described the agreement as a major victory. Here's Joanna Keane.
17: This case began in 2024 when the US Justice Department sued TikTok and its parent company ByteDance for allegedly failing to protect the privacy of children and illegally collecting their information, such as names and email addresses. After settling the case, the department said young people and their parents were now better protected. Last year, the US government threatened to ban the app, which is used by more than 200 million Americans, over national security concerns. ByteDance managed to avoid that by signing a binding agreement in January for its business in the US to be jointly owned by a group of American and global investors.
1: Rescuers in Ukraine have worked through the night at the site of a shopping centre in Kryvyi Rih, targeted by Russian drones on Friday. One more body was brought out, bringing the number of dead to 16. The US Supreme Court says work can temporarily resume on the White House ballroom while judges weigh up an emergency appeal by the Trump administration against a challenge to the building project. This report from Tom Bateman.
18: Today's ruling from the Supreme Court doesn't address the legality of the project, which two other courts had said was unlawful because Congress hadn't approved it. In the meantime, construction can continue on the ballroom, involving a 250-person crew working 20-hour days, 7 days a week, which Mr. Trump argues is also a security necessity owing to the project's underground bunkers and anti-drone protections. To his critics, Mr. Trump's ballroom has become a symbol of his second term, the demolition of a federal structure without permission and a president pushing through the boundaries of his authority before Congress has a chance to challenge him.
1: World News from the BBC. The Trump administration has re-emphasized its opposition to Israel annexing the West Bank, but has avoided directly condemning Israeli plans to build a large new settlement on the so-called E1 area east of Jerusalem. The comments from the US State Department came as Israel faced growing international criticism for advancing plans for the project earlier this week. The development would in effect divide the West Bank in two and isolate East Jerusalem, with settlements illegal under international law. The FBI has returned 48 looted artifacts to Egypt after an investigation confirmed they'd been illegally removed. The pieces, including carved figures and amulets and dating from the Pharaonic, Roman and Coptic periods, were handed over in Los Angeles. China's World Humanoid Robot Games open this weekend, only the second time they've been held. More than 2,000 robots from 16 countries will take part. From Beijing, Laura Bicker.
13: When it comes to these robot games, it's a real spectacle. You will see lots of videos of them running very fast around the track, in fact so fast that they need a crash barrier at the end of them because they're not very good at stopping. You'll see boxing matches, you'll see all sorts of kind of sporting spectacles with football and other kind of events. But this year, what they're trying to make a little different is they're trying to show that these robots can be more than a spectacle, that they are commercially viable.
1: A Japanese father has been reprimanded by police after leaving his 7-year-old son alone on the country's highest peak, Mount Fuji, during a family hike. The child had reportedly complained of feeling tired after reaching an altitude of more than 2,000 metres. However, his father and an older sibling opted to continue towards the summit, telling them to wait for them. The child was found by a passerby. BBC News.
0: Six minutes past six GMT. Welcome to Weekend from the BBC World Service. With me, Julian Warwicker. With me throughout the programme, Linda Rodriguez-McRobbie, a US-born journalist, author and editor of the Finimize newsletter. And Ben Bland, director of the Asia-Pacific programme at the Chatham House International Relations Think Tank here in London. Now, the number of those killed by a Russian drone attack on a shopping centre in the Ukrainian city of Kryvyi Rih has risen to 16. Early on Saturday, rescuers pulled another body from the rubble and they worked throughout the night to locate 9 people still missing. 130 people were wounded in Friday's attack and many are still being treated in hospital. Meanwhile, Russians are celebrating Flag Day and there will be a string of patriotic events aimed at rallying Russians in the midst of mounting losses in the current war against Ukraine. Ukrainian drone strikes on oil refineries have triggered a widespread fuel shortage and there have been long queues for petrol in the capital. Our Russia editor, Steve Rosenberg, now gauges the mood in Moscow.
19: I'm outside a petrol station. I have to say I've never seen queues for petrol in the Russian capital as long as this. The road leading up to the petrol station is absolutely packed with cars. I've counted about 60 and they keep coming. And there's another road to my right leading up to the petrol pumps and it too is packed with vehicles. But at least the sign here is saying that there is petrol right now in this place. Many of the petrol stations in Moscow right now are empty. I head to another petrol station nearby. There's another long queue of cars, although the signboard on the forecourt indicates they're out of fuel here. The drivers are waiting, though, hoping that petrol will appear. They say that there will be more fuel. One of the drivers, Sviatoslav, says optimistically, maybe today or perhaps tomorrow. The cause of the current petrol shortages across Russia are the Ukrainian drone strikes on Russian oil refineries. These in turn are a response to Russia's continued attacks on Ukraine. For months now, Ukrainian strikes have been cutting refining capacity and squeezing supply. Now they're making life very uncomfortable for Russian drivers. What does the Russian government say about that? A few days ago, when a pro-Kremlin reporter asked Russia's energy minister, when will petrol be back at the pumps? He replied, no comment.
20: "Do you have problems filling up?" asked the journalist. "I use diesel," he replied. "There's plenty of that." It's not just attacks on oil facilities that are bringing the war back home to Russians. Ukraine has also been targeting depots and warehouses, and some of the drone strikes have caused civilian casualties. Yet this week, President Putin insisted there are no critical consequences from such attacks. There have not been, and there cannot be.
14: Maybe he is trying to hypnotize himself, that everything is okay. It looks like he believes in his own words.
20: Andrei Kolesnikov is a columnist for the independent news outlet Novaya Gazeta. He claims that something is happening now in Russia that never used to. Increasingly, Russians are blaming the man at the top.
14: Putin was untouchable. Now it is not so. He also shares responsibility for what is happening with the economy, with the social life, with everything around us. Not for everyone, for a big bunch of people, he's still a symbol of victorious, glorious war. But, let's say, average Russian doesn't accept the idea that Putin is untouchable right now. He's also responsible for all that stuff. Where is the end of this war? Why we are so unsuccessful? Why we have this petrol crisis? Why we are somewhere nearby where economic crisis is? A lot of questions without answers.
20: Just round the corner from the petrol stations I've been to, I discover another queue. This time, not for petrol, but for candy floss. It's a patriotic street party for Russian Flag Day. "My country, my fate, my dream," he sings. "I'm raising my flag, the flag of my country." Red, blue and white Russian tricolours are being handed out to passers-by. In Russia, they may be low on petrol, but there is a never-ending supply of patriotism here. Amid all the problems, the authorities want Russians to rally round the flag. "We live in a wonderful country," she says, "and Russia will always be victorious." They've set up a stall in the corner with military hardware, from Kalashnikovs to handheld rocket launchers. And it's a case of come on down. Everyone's welcome to pick up and pose with the weapons. There are children here doing just that. But guns and patriotic fervor don't make difficulties disappear. "Our problems," one woman here tells me, "are high prices, petrol shortages, and last night, for the first time, my windows shook. I heard boom, boom." Right now, she says, it's important to take care of your psychological state so that it's unbreakable, so that whatever happens, you can say, "Oh well, never mind." Most Russians seem to have come to the conclusion that there is nothing they can do to change what is happening around them. All they can do is wait and hope that somehow, at some point, their problems fade away.
0: Our Russia editor, Steve Rosenberg, with that report from Moscow. So let's have a word with Linda and Ben about current work that's dominating for them. Linda, a word about your most recent, I think, book?
21: Yes.
0: Ouch, Why Pain Hurts and Why It Doesn't Have To. What's the principal message therein?
21: Well, I mean, I think we say it right on the cover, right? You know, why pain hurts and why it doesn't have to. I wrote this with Margie Kerr, who's an American sociologist. And we're really just interested in exploring the question of what is pain. You know, when you think about it, we all have stories about pain. Most people have stories about pain. And we all have a very different relationship to it. But it's quite difficult to define what pain is. And this is a really vital question because we spend a lot of time and money and effort and resources in trying to treat pain, muffle pain, deal with pain. but we don't really have a great handle on what it is, right? So we think we do. You know, we know, you know, you stub your toe or, you know, you've got a backache or, you know, you've, I don't know, slammed your finger in the door, something like that. You can say, right, that is pain. But what about other experiences? What about pain that you experience when you go for a run? You know, is that pain because you wanted it? You know, you knew what you were getting into when you put your trainers on. So one of my favorite stories that we talked about in the book, and I think really effectively represents a lot of the stuff that happens around pain and a lot of the sort of expectations and how that dictates the experience and how we reframe it, things like that, is the story of a builder. So he stepped on a nail. He was on the work site. He stepped on a nail, 15 centimeter long nail. It went through his boot, right? And he is in absolutely excruciating pain, just, you know, but you can't get the boot off, right? Because the nail is going through. So they take him to the hospital, they dose him up with medication, you know, they heavy opioids, and they finally extract the nail and they take the boot off, and they find that a miraculous recovery has occurred. A cure has happened. The nail never went into his foot in the first place. But because he thought that it did, because he expected that experience had happened, because it had actually gone through between his toes. And because he thought that it had happened, he was in huge amounts of pain. So when we think about pain as a sort of nociceptive response to sensory stimuli and things like that, we can often get it wrong.
0: Mm, that's fascinating.
21: I love that story. I felt so bad for that man.
0: What about emotional pain? Because I know that's part of what you're investigating here as well.
21: Absolutely. I mean, one of the things that we sort of argue in the book, and I think is true, is that, you know, we tend to think about emotions and our sort of physical being as sort of two sides of the same coin, maybe. But really, it is the coin, you know, because our emotional state oftentimes dictates how we experience pain. Pain can oftentimes very much dictate our emotional state. You know, say you're cranky because you have a backache, you know, and you lash out at your family or something like that. You know, there's also some very dramatic examples of your emotional state affecting your physical state, including this fantastic and really interesting and not so rare syndrome called Takotsubo Tsubo, where when you experience extreme grief, the left ventricle in your heart actually expands, and that can cause, that can even lead to, in some cases, death. But it is literally a broken heart. And the pain that you experienced is real physical pain.
0: Extraordinary. Plenty more of that in Ouch, Why Pain Hurts and Why It Doesn't Have To. Linda, thank you for taking us there. I wanted to ask you, Ben, about something that I know is underway by way of work at Chatham House. This is a concept called backcasting. What is it and what are you doing?
3: Yeah, well, I think we do live in a very painful world right now. and one of the things we really try to do is to make people think about how we can shape the world around us and not just feel disempowered by all the disconcerting things that are happening right now. But when change is moving so fast, it's really hard to think about the future, right? Most people, when they think about the future, look at what happened in the last week, the last year, the last 5 years, and sort of project it a straight line forward. But I don't think at this time of great change that's sufficient. So we're trying out a technique called backcasting, where you start with a future hypothetical scenario. It's usually something that's highly desirable or highly undesirable. It's hypothetical, it's not a prediction, but you paint the scenario and then you think, what would it take for us to get to that point? And equally, what would it take us to not get there? What would stop us? What would the hurdles be? And the reason we're doing this is to try and get people thinking about the global order, the future of Asia, which is what I work on, and what that might look like and how countries in Asia and countries outside the region can shape this future. It's also a way, importantly, I think, to get people to check their cognitive biases, right? When you bring experts, policymakers, businesses to the table, people have their own views on things. They're very set in their ways, and they tend not to see all the different connections between economic forces, political forces, international forces. But it's only when you join the dots that you really start to understand, you know, where we're heading and also how you can shape that.
0: And where have you applied it so far?
3: Yeah, so we've got a big project thinking about Asia in 2036. So we're going to be looking at China, India, and Southeast Asia, which we view as sort of the three main emerging blocks or forces in Asia and really in the world that are going to shape the future of so many things. So we've started already on China, thinking about, you know, what will affect China's rise in the next 10 years, what sort of power China might be, and also for people in

0: The VPM stream is made possible by Ultimate Mobility. 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
1: A reminder of our main news: last-ditch negotiations between the United States and Canada have failed to reach a trade deal to avert 50% tariffs by the Trump administration on a range of Canadian goods. Now, a BBC investigation this week has found that the parents of at least 30 children suspect they were given the wrong sperm or egg donations during IVF infertility treatments in northern Cyprus. Fertility clinics in the Turkish-occupied territory are popular with many people from around the world who need medical help to have a baby. But they are loosely regulated compared with similar clinics in the European Union and the United States. Beth, a British mother of two children conceived through IVF, described to the BBC how she and her partner Laura felt when DNA tests revealed that their two children did not appear to be biologically related.
2: The feelings of dread and the sinking feeling in my stomach was very much around knowing that what we had asked to happen through the IVF process had not happened. Something had gone very much amiss. And what was that going to mean for the children?
1: Well, Dr. Hippocratis Saris is a consultant in reproductive medicine and chair-elect of the British Fertility Society. He told the BBC that it was hard not to conclude that systematic deceit has been at the root of these cases.
3: What seems to be happening here, this is not just simply a failure of an individual clinic, a doctor, or the donor screening. This seems to be a systemic issue with that particular destination, which is very popular with would-be parents. There can potentially be an error, of course. So maybe potentially I can understand one-off mistake. But when it happens so frequently, so systematically, clearly over years, that seems to be a bit more purposeful, and possibly it shows deceit or negligence, to say the least. So it's clearly there's no rational explanation beyond something which is either commercial or just absolutely appalling clinical sort of care, which it shouldn't be the case at all anywhere in the world, let alone in fertility care.
1: Well, listening to that is Alev Scott, a Turkish-British writer and journalist based in the UK. She's also the author of Cash Cow, How the Maternal Body Became a Global Commodity and the Hidden Costs for Women, which was published earlier this year and which she spoke about on this programme. Alev, welcome. Good morning.
4: Good morning.
1: What brought you to research the fertility clinics of Northern Cyprus?
4: Well, Northern Cyprus is a very unique, very interesting market within the global fertility industry. That's partly because of its geographic position on the fringes of Europe, the Middle East and Africa. It gets a lot of interest from patients in those areas and a lot of donors as well. And it offers things to prospective parents, patients that other markets can't do. I mean, it treats a huge range of patients, gay couples, unmarried couples, single men, single women. That's quite unusual for the area. It's got low prices. It's got excellent word of mouth reputation for its clinics, actually. And it's, as you mentioned, it's sort of, its regulatory bodies are perhaps a little looser. And so I also happen to be from Northern Cyprus. My mother was born there, so I knew the island already. I had slightly easier access, perhaps, and that made it a really rich area for me to research for the book.
1: And you investigated instances of apparent deception in Northern Cypriot fertility clinics, similar to those in the report. Just to give context, how often are these sorts of cases coming to light? And what's your view as to why they may be happening?
4: Yeah, it's an interesting question. So first of all, I would say it's not the norm. Northern Cyprus, as I said, actually has a great reputation for its clinics, by and large. And it's also not the case that it only happens there. So, for example, 3 years ago, there was a huge scandal in Crete, in Greece, where a fertility clinic was raided by police. 8 arrests were made. They uncovered horrific cases of fertility fraud there. And so it's you know, it happens within the EU. It's not something that only happens in a place like Northern Cyprus, which, as I said, has quite a good reputation. Having said that, it is a very saturated market. So there's a lot of fertility clinics in a relatively small area, all offering low-cost IVF. They have to differentiate themselves. Sometimes clinics offer donors, for example, that they don't actually have access to, or they might not have access to. So they offer this huge range, and then that donor

0: maybe not available, or they were always intending to just use a local donor. So that does happen. And yes, perhaps it's error, as your expert mentioned earlier. I think with this number of cases, probably not.
1: What's the process? I mean, if you're a prospective mother and you want to use the services of such clinics in Northern Cyprus, what do you then do?
0: So you can either directly approach one of the clinics. Some people go through an international fertility agency, and they have links with local clinics. And these are often the agencies are actually the ones offering this huge range of profiles, donor profiles. So strictly speaking, according to Northern Cypriot law, donors have to be anonymous, and the clinic is responsible for choosing one that matches the phenotype of the patient themselves or their partner. However, in practice, certainly these agencies offer access to an international database of donors, and that's what's attractive for patients. So, you can either go directly to the clinic or via the agency. When I approached the agency as a prospective customer stroke patient, I was offered a huge range of profiles. I was quite shocked by the difference in price, and... Yeah, so that's how it's done. And then as a patient, you travel to the island, you are prepared for either egg extraction or IVF treatment. It's a long process. And what's interesting is these clinics, another way they differentiate themselves is they offer kind of packages. So they offer a hotel stay, maybe some sightseeing tours as part of your medical procedure. It's a little bit surreal, but the whole thing is quite an intense process.
1: Alan, we're going to come to my guest to raise a point, then I'll come back to you to deal with them. Linda, what's on your mind about this? And I can put the question to Alev as you raise it.
2: Well, one of the things that I'm most interested in is how does this fit into the broader landscape of medical tourism? But as well, you certainly see a lot of cases of medical tourism where you're seeing industries building up around people who are in potentially vulnerable situations. They're willing to pay money but don't have enough money for a procedure or something that they desperately need or they really want. But also, what protections are in place for victims of potential malfeasance or in situations like this?
1: Hold those thoughts for a moment. Ben, I'll come to you and then I'll come back to Alev. Ben.
3: Yeah, I mean, I'm interested also in this question of medical tourism and how do you regulate, these treatment centres there. But also, we're thinking about people travelling for cosmetic processes, people in countries like the UK where you can't get access to normal healthcare treatment, travelling for things that ought to be provided as well. So what do we do when we live in such a connected world? Every country has its own medical standards and medical regulation, but people are travelling all over the world. What is the response effectively from governments? How do we protect patients in this sort of situation?
1: Alev, there's a lot there. Take it where you wish.
0: Well, just going to the last point about people traveling for treatments they can't get in their own country, I think that's a key part of the whole reason there is global tourism in this field. So for example, in Northern Cyprus, IVF treatment is offered to women in some cases up to the age of 55, and in the UK, for example, IVF would never be offered to women in that age bracket. And so I actually spoke to an obstetrician in the UK in the NHS who was very frustrated by the number of older women she was treating who'd gone to Northern Cyprus and come back pregnant with, in some cases, twins or even triplets. That's a really high-risk pregnancy, and then that's something that the NHS has to bear. So that's one issue. Then, as I don't know if I mentioned that gender selection is a huge thing in Northern Cyprus. So that is offered in very, very few countries. The US offers it, of course. The US offers almost everything. But, the UK, the EU, like, that is not allowed. That, unless there's a really good medical reason for screening the embryos for a particular gender, that's just not offered. So that's something that British couples are notorious for, actually, for going to IVF clinics in Northern Cyprus. So I think basically when there's a gap, and there always is going to be a gap between what is permissible in some countries and not in others, there will be travel. Patients go to find what they want.
1: Okay. Alev, thank you so much for coming on the program. Alev Scott, she's the author of Cash Cow, How the Maternal Body Became a Global Commodity and the Hidden Costs for Women. You're with Weekend from the BBC World Service. The news headlines in a moment.
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0: 6.30 GMT, this is Weekend from the BBC World Service. Still to come, we hear from one of the Arab majority parties in Israel about events in the West Bank. Celebrations in Moscow for Flag Day despite increasing losses in the Ukraine war. And the fastest known star to be discovered in the Milky Way. That's all on Weekend after the world news.
1: BBC News with Sue Montgomery. Last-ditch trade talks between the US and Canada have failed to yield an agreement, meaning Washington will now introduce 50% tariffs on a range of Canadian goods. Canada has promised to match the taxes. TikTok has agreed to pay $400 million to settle a case with the US government over claims it violated children's online privacy laws. The US Justice Department had accused the platform of illegally collecting children's information. Rescuers in Ukraine have worked through the night at the site of a shopping centre in Kryvyi Rih, targeted by Russian drones on Friday. Officials say at least 16 were killed. The authorities say two people were also killed overnight by strikes in Kyiv and Zaporizhia. Meanwhile, the governor of Russia's Samara region says it's come under a large-scale Ukrainian drone attack. An industrial facility as well as a logistics complex were reportedly targeted. The editor-in-chief of the US military newspaper Stars and Stripes says he's been fired by the Defense Department for insubordination. Eric Slavin said he was targeted after speaking out against potential editorial interference by the Pentagon. A correspondent also said she'd been fired after reporting on the hardships of sailors aboard an aircraft carrier. The Pentagon declined to comment. China's World Humanoid Robot Games are opening in Beijing this weekend. More than 2,000 robots from 16 countries will take part. A Japanese father has been reprimanded by police after leaving his 7-year-old son alone on the country's highest peak, Mount Fuji, during a hike. The child had reportedly complained of feeling tired, but his father and older sibling opted to continue onwards, telling him to wait for them where he was. BBC News.
0: You're listening to the BBC World Service. I'm Julian Warica with Weekend. And with me throughout the programme, Linda Rodriguez-McRobbie, a US-born journalist, author and editor of the Finimize newsletter, and Ben Bland, director of the Asia-Pacific programme at the Chatham House International Relations Think Tank here in London. Now, if you were listening to our programme last weekend, you'd have heard our coverage of a fraught situation in the Israeli-occupied West Bank, the besieging of several Palestinian families in the town of Kusra by Jewish settlers. This took place despite the presence of Israeli IDF soldiers. Well, Ofer Kassif is an MP in the Israeli Knesset, representing the left-leaning Hadash coalition, and he has recently visited the town of Kusra to witness the siege and see things for himself, and is live on the programme. Ofer Kassif, welcome. Good morning.
2: Good morning. Thank you for having me.
0: What did you see in Kusra?
2: Well, unfortunately, what I saw was even worse than other things I've seen before, and it's important to mention that I visit the occupied West Bank very often to express my solidarity, to support the Palestinian communities, which have been under continuous attack by settlers. But this is the state-sponsored terrorism, not settler terrorism, and if we have the time, I'll explain. What I saw there before, first of all, it wasn't easy to get there. The occupation forces prevented me, although they knew I was a member of the Knesset, an MP, and it was coordinated in advance, yet they disallowed me. They didn't allow me to get in. After a while, after the involvement of some factors from the Knesset, I was allowed to get in. And I was the only one. After a few days siege, now we are after 2 weeks, by the way. But when I was there exactly 1 week ago, it was 6 days after the siege began, and no one was allowed to even approach the families to give them supplies like medicine, water, food. I was the first one, as far as I know, that who was allowed to outreach them. And I saw that they got the things they needed, at least some of it.
0: And when you did that, when you did that and spoke to them, presumably, what did they tell you about their situation?
2: As I said, they were already under 6 days siege. And of course, the first thing they were worried about was that they lacked of basic supplies like food, water, because the settlers, it must be mentioned, not only laid siege on the families, but also cut the power supply and the water supply, the pipe. So they were actually out of nothing. They were out of water and out of power, out of food and medicine. A little girl, 5-year-old girl, was wounded and sick in the house. And the occupation force didn't allow an ambulance to get in. It took them more than 24 hours before she could get out to get treatment. So obviously they were worried about those basic things. In addition, they become prisoners in their own homes.
0: What
2: because
0: did you...
2: It's not only that they are...
0: Sorry to interrupt. What did you see of IDF soldiers around those properties while you were there?
2: First of all, there were many of them, of course. I think there were dozens and sometimes hundreds. But they weren't there to prevent the siege and violence by the settlers. It's very important to say that this was declared by the occupation forces as a closed military zone. But it is closed to peace activists to try to help the families. It is closed for Palestinians who are the indigenous and inhabitants of this town and those specific houses. It is prevented for another member of the Knesset who wanted to visit them a couple of days ago and wasn't allowed to enter. But the settlers are celebrating there as if they were the owners and the masters. The occupation forces don't force them out.
0: Right. I wanted to raise that because clearly you've just described exactly what you saw and heard as you were there. As you'll be only too well aware, if you ask the IDF what they are doing, they will say that they are there principally to protect the people being besieged.
2: If it wasn't so tragic, I would have laughed. Because this is a sheer lie, to say the least. They are there to execute the terrorist policy of this government. That's as simple as that. As I said before, we shouldn't go astray after the propaganda of Netanyahu and his thugs. This is not a settler issue. This is a state-sponsored terrorism.
0: I want to bring you on to that issue, because obviously we are not far away now from the next elections in Israel, which are going to be so important for future policy.
2: Indeed.
0: And as you speak, I introduced you as representing the left-leaning Hadash coalition. You would have to acknowledge, wouldn't you, that in the current Israeli political scene, yours is a minority voice, and it will probably continue to be a minority voice after that election.
2: Hey, I guess so. Someone defined us as a chronic minority. And there's a lot of justice in saying that. But, there are many examples in the past that the minority was right and eventually turned majority. We can take so many examples. South Africa is probably the most similar one. Or the southern part of the United States during the Jim Crow laws and the KKK kingdom, as it were.
0: But I suppose there's a bigger picture, isn't there? That when you look at polls of Israelis, the levels of distrust among Israelis of Palestinians is growing. And if that's the case, it makes the arguments that you're making very difficult to see through to any kind of conclusion that you would like.
2: I don't think it's growing, as if it was a natural process. It is growing because there is a policy by the government and not only of the government. This Knesset, 25th Knesset, and as you said correctly, we are approaching the elections, is almost 4 years old, unfortunately. And why? After the terrible massacre of October 7 and the genocide in Gaza and the ethnic cleansing in the West Bank and the war and another war and the economical problems, etc., etc., the government is still there. Why? Because the vast majority of the parliamentarian opposition is not real opposition.
0: Okay.
2: We've been isolated even within the opposition, but the Israeli society is very polarized.
0: Indeed. Well, that much, I think, almost everybody living there would agree on. We're very grateful to you for coming on, because it's important as the Israeli elections approach that we hear voices from all aspects of society there. So we're grateful to you for providing yours. Ofer Kassif, who's an MP in the Israeli Knesset. You're with Weekend from the BBC World Service. Meteorologists are warning that the developing El Nino weather system could become stronger than it's been in more than a century, with temperatures in the Pacific Ocean reaching as much as 4 degrees above normal. This could wreak havoc on weather patterns in many parts of the world. This year has already seen extreme weather in various regions, with floods, wildfires and droughts. One place that is experiencing severe drought is the Panama Canal. And this threatens to have severe economic consequences. Ed Emmett is a fellow in energy and transportation policy at the Baker Institute at Rice University in Texas.
3: Most people have an understanding of canals that doesn't apply to the Panama Canal. I mean, almost every other canal in the world, you know, the water that goes into the locks and comes out of the locks is from either side of the canal itself. But since the Panama Canal goes up through mountains, the locks are actually fed by two lakes, not by either the Pacific Ocean or the Atlantic Ocean. So it doesn't operate like a normal canal. So if those freshwater lakes don't receive rain, then there's no water to put into the locks to lift the ships up.
0: And that's where we are now, is it?
3: No, that's not where we are now, but it's where the Panama Canal Authority is afraid they're going to be in the very near future. They've learned, I think in 2023, 2024, there were pretty serious droughts, and they had to put restrictions on the draft, the depth the ship could go through the canal. This year, they're taking a little different approach. They're getting ready for it by restricting the number of ships first before they start restricting the draft.
0: So on that, I mean, where they might be heading is to say to all those ships who are using the canal, you have to have a slightly lighter load, otherwise you will simply sink too low to get through. Is that the argument?
3: That's the second argument. The first argument they've already announced as of September the 4th. Normally about 35 to 36 ships per day go through the canal. They've now announced that that's going to be 34 as of September the 4th. And 32 as of September the 15th. So those ships won't have to be lighter. They just won't even get to go through at all.
0: Mm.
3: If that doesn't by itself work, then also in September, they're going to reduce on the Neo, there are two canals, actually. There are two channels. There's the Neo Panamax, which is the wider, bigger one that's new, that just got built, mainly for LNG carriers and the very, very large container ships. That one is going to reduce from 48.5 to 48 feet on September 2nd. And if it still can persist in October, then it'll be reduced to 47.5. It's almost easier for a shipper to have a ship wait an extra day, two, or even an extra week, then try and figure out how much to load on the ship. Because once you've loaded it, it's done. You can't just halfway across the Pacific or Atlantic Ocean say, oh, I've got to get rid of 100 containers to make my ship lighter.
0: Yes, I can see why that clearly isn't a practical approach. What is the impact already on global trade here?
3: Right now, there hasn't been an impact, but there will be, because the supply chains today are built so far in advance that the shippers, the people who own the freight, and the carriers, the people who actually operate the ships, are already beginning to say, okay, what's our load going to be next month? What's our timing going to be next month? Because if your ship is the one that doesn't get to go through the canal on the day it's supposed to, then that messes up your entire supply chain, and the timing gets off all the way around around the world. So that's the concern, is that if El Nino persists, then shippers and the carriers are going to have to make some decisions now for what's going to happen 2, 3, 4 months from now.
0: And also, if El Nino persists, obviously with that come warnings about the drought continuing. Could there be a situation where the canal has to close completely?
3: I cannot imagine that, but even if it has to reduce 5 more ships a day, which would be really dramatic, the impact, if you only have 35 ships a day normally going through the Panama Canal, and then suddenly you reduce it to 30, then, you know, just mathematically, that tells you that's, what, 12, 13, 14% decrease in the amount of freight that's able to go through. And that has a huge impact, even if it doesn't close completely.
0: Ed Emmett, fellow in energy and transportation policy at the Baker Institute at Rice University in Texas. Linda, food for thought, not least for the world economy.
4: Yeah, I mean, it's a very serious and very serious problem. And I think it's something that, you know, we are increasingly made acutely aware of how global and interconnected our supply chain systems are, and particularly at moments like, you know, when a giant container ship gets stuck in the Suez Canal, or, you know, when the Strait of Hormuz is shut down. These are the big choke points, but already we're seeing the cumulative effects of smaller choke points everywhere. You know, the levels of the Rhine and the Danube have decreased to such a point that that's dramatically affecting production in Germany, shipping through Germany, in Hungary. You know, these kinds of slightly smaller but no less important effects are growing and will have, you know, economic damage into the billions. Mm. And that's already the case. So, you know, the big ones get the headlines, but it's also important to keep an eye on all of the others. And absolutely, El Nino will impact that dramatically, whether that's droughts in some places and floods in others, crop yields, all of those sorts of things are going to be dramatically impacted.
0: I mean, on that, Ben, you've got, as Linda was saying, the impact of climate change, obviously, we know about. Now along comes an El Nino that they're saying could be stronger than it's been in more than a century. Very striking figure. Pacific Ocean temperatures could be as much as 4 degrees above normal.
5: Yeah, it's obviously a really worrying time when, you know, we've heard about climate change for a long time as a sort of theoretical problem, but now increasingly it's something that we see, you know, affecting our daily lives. But it's also about these complex systems, whether it's trading systems or food production or water levels, and it's about trying to understand the different connections and just how, you know, one small shutdown of a canal or a small change in weather in one part of the world that's producing a lot of the food that we consume in another part of the world can really have these effects that don't just linger but then sort of affect other systems. So it's really a quite concerning time, but one where it's more important than ever to try and understand those deep linkages. And actually, sort of listening to your expert on shipping, it's a good case of how we need people like that to come out and explain these issues simply to the rest of us so we can understand how these complex systems work and try and come up with some adaptations as the world changes rapidly around us.
0: But then it's about a consensus, an international consensus, to whatever level you can arrive at, that acknowledges all of that and looks to do something about it. And that seems to be pretty absent just now.
4: Yeah, I mean, there's certainly not a ton of global coordination around issues like that. And, you know, even as we were talking before about South Korea and the sort of progressing isolationism, that kind of coordinated effort is going to be increasingly difficult. And I think also in translating the, you know, as you were just talking about with having an expert being able to talk about what shipping costs will do and how these sort of practical things will work, I think it's also important to feed that through to people to understand that that's going to impact the cost of what you buy in the shops. That's going to impact the cost of your bread, of your fuel, as we already know. It's going to impact the cost of the clothes that you buy. Pretty much everything will be impacted by how much by these changes.
5: Mm. But I think it's important to, while it is concerning that there isn't the cooperation we'd like to see on climate change and many other global issues, like, these problems cannot be solved alone, I think. And then, yeah, shipping containers is actually a really good example of, you know, global collaboration. The fact that we have these standardized shipping containers means that we can move goods really cheaply all around the world, and that makes it cheaper for us to get food, to get electronic goods. So we are able to cooperate, right? We still have lots of platforms. It's just trying to think about how we can get our people, our public, our voters, our citizens to work together to see the practical benefits of collaboration at a time when there is so much discord. Mm.
4: Do you think that's also a question of, you know, looking at what you're doing with backcasting and thinking of sort of time frames within 10 years? Is it about communicating, you know, past this immediate need and into something that can establish a better framework, a more infrastructure, all of those kinds of things in 10 years time? Think about that. Like, how do you make that concrete?
5: I think that's exactly right. I mean, in our daily lives, in our politics, we've become so short-term because of the way we consume media and information. Timelines really shrinking and shrinking and shrinking. But it's really hard then to make changes if you're looking at things on such a short-term basis. Equally, if you look too long-term, the problems seem too hard, too far away. So for me, thinking about 5-10 years, it is a really, really good time frame in which you can imagine quite different, you know, much better or significantly worse futures. But you can also imagine, how can I as a person, me and my family, my village, my town, my country, how can we actually make some positive impact to get to where we want to be? So I think that's exactly right. You need the right kind of horizons.
0: You're listening to the BBC World Service. I'm Julian Morica with Weekend. A reminder of today's main news: last-ditch negotiations between the United States and Canada have failed to reach a trade deal to avert 50% tariffs by the Trump administration on a range of Canadian goods. And TikTok has reached a $400 million settlement with the U.S. Justice Department to resolve allegations the app violated children's online privacy. Well, time for our weekly look at noteworthy science news of the past week. We're joined, as usual, by our science reporter, Roland Pease. And Roland, you can take us, and only you could do this, to the centre of the galaxy and the discovery of a new star that's prompted real excitement on the part of astronomers. So tell us more.
6: Well, absolutely. I have to say, after that discussion on international trade, I think galactic astrophysics is going to be a straight walk. It's we are talking mind-bending stuff here, Julian. Yes, at the centre of the galaxy, there is this supermassive black hole that weighs about 4 million times the Sun. 30 years ago, it was just a hypothesis. It's, you know, this is sort of pretty recent stuff. And it's all kinds of stars are swinging around it in tidal. It's a bit like a really chaotic solar system. They've just discovered a particular star, rather a faint one, called S301, which comes very close to the black hole. And because it gets very close to the black hole, it gets pulled really hard, and it goes, it's now, they think, the fastest known star in the galaxy. It travels at 25,000 kilometres per second. Goes like a rocket, you say, Julian? No, this is way faster. A rocket goes at around, if you want to go to the moon, leave Earth like Artemis did recently, that travels at a mere 40,000 kilometres per hour. Mm. So this star going at 25,000 kilometres per second, astronomer Stefan Gillesen told me, is way faster.
7: 25,000 kilometers per second means that within something like 10 seconds, you're at the moon. And if you compare that to the speed for this Artemis mission, I mean, how many days were they on their way to finally reach the moon? 3 days or something. So it's really, really fast. Or we can also express it in terms of the speed of light, and it's 8% of the speed of light.
0: Goodness. But record-breaking speeds are not necessarily enough to get astronomers excited these days?
6: No, what you want to throw in is a bit of Einstein and his theory of relativity. So, as I said, the speed that this star gets to about once every 8 years or so is because of that really strong pull of the black hole. So it's on an orbit a bit like a comet goes round our solar system. It sort of goes way, way out and then comes zooming in and just flashes by for a few weeks. And because it's getting really closer, What that means is that it's actually going to feel the gravity of that 4 million solar mass black hole way more than any of the other stars that they've tracked so far. And that means that they can start to test the theories of gravity that Einstein came up with, because the force is so strong, and that's what's getting them very excited. And in particular, get ready for your head to be put in a spin here. What Stefan Gillison told me is they'll be able to measure how the black hole twists space-time around it, because it's rotating on its axis, much like our own Earth rotates on its axis.
7: The rotation of a black hole acts in general relativity a bit like a hurricane for the space-time around it. So that means it drags space and time around it. And so think about a plane flying into a hurricane. And all of a sudden, the pilot will not be flying in the direction he's aiming at, but there's a little extra coming from the tailwind the plane is getting. And then there's a slightly different direction. And the same will happen to the star when it comes close to the black hole. It will feel that extra force due to the rotation of space-time.
0: So it gets caught up in that whirlpool, for want of a better word, and,
6: yeah,
0: is then more detectable. Is that the theory?
6: Well, what they're hoping, so it actually returns to its closest position in about 2031, sorry, I must get that right.
0: Yes.
6: It's got to get my space-time coordinates correct. It gets very close again. As it gets close, that twisting of space will give it a little nudge on its orbit. So its orbit will then change. And what they'll be doing is they'll be watching the orbit for the next 8 years. They'll be measuring it will be very small amounts, but they've got an astonishing telescope that's able to pick these things out. They will be detecting that change in orbit that they're getting. And from that, they will work out how fast the black hole is rotating. And here's a strange thing about black holes. Black holes are defined by only two numbers: their mass, which they've measured already in about 20 years ago, and its spin. Otherwise, they're completely featureless. So they're going to know everything there is to know about the black hole at the center of the galaxy if this works.
0: I have wide-eyed guests with me, and they've no doubt got a couple of quick questions, because we've got a sort of couple of minutes to deal with them. Ben, what's on your mind?
5: Yeah, I mean, I'm just interested in how, you know, the infinitesimal vastness of the universe can bring us together. We've just had an eclipse in Northern Europe as well, which I guess, like many other people, I put down my smartphone and picked up a colander.
0: Yes.
5: Which was interesting.
6: Oh, so, me too.
5: Yeah. So do you think there's something, you know, that in our world where we're also distracted by what's immediately in front of us, is there going to be some sort of pivot back to people somehow connecting more with the stars and the universe as we look for some sort of broader, wider meaning or connection?
0: Briefly, Roland, then I can bring Linda in as well.
6: Yeah, it's a wonderful thing to be able to look up at the stillness of sky and to understand those little points of light are actually huge balls of fire, you know, of plasma burning maybe billions of kilometers away and so on. So, yeah, absolutely. I agree with you there.
0: Linda?
4: I think there are two things that jumped out at me. One is that 35,000 kilometers per second is 8% the speed of light, which just seems like not a very big number when it comes to the speed of light. And the other thing that jumped out at me was describing a black hole as like a space-time hurricane. I think that is a gorgeous and a fascinating image. But I just wonder, what does this information tell us, or what can this potentially tell us about how the laws of physics and laws of universe work? Go.
0: You've got 20 seconds.
4: 20 seconds. Do it.
6: Time and time again, actually, the stars and what's going on outside has told us the whole thing of Newton's laws of motion comes from the astronomers who are looking at the planets and trying to work out why are the planets moving in the way they are across the star sky. Eventually, working out it's the sun that's pulling them, and then the orbiting. So this is just extending that to include Einstein's ideas as well. So I think it's a good reason to study them.
0: Your timekeeping is exceptional. Roland, thank you so much. And your science isn't bad either. Roland Pease, back at the same time in the programme next week. You're with Weekend from the BBC World Service.
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0: BBC World Service, it's 7 hours GMT. Welcome to Weekend with Julian Warica. Coming up, the Ebola outbreak in the DRC is growing rapidly.
13: The Ebola outbreak is growing exponentially. In the last 3 months, 2,500 people have died, and half of those in the last 20 days.
0: We'll have the latest. Also, Meta on trial for making its social media platforms too addictive, but it's not a foregone conclusion.
14: Not all youth who use social media experience mental health harms, but evidence shows that there are vulnerable groups of young people who may be at higher risk for these problems.
0: And we'll hear from an octogenarian fashion influencer whose followers are mostly in their 20s. That's all here on Weekend after the world news.
1: BBC News with Sue Montgomery. The United States has imposed 50% tariffs on a range of Canadian goods after the two countries failed to reach a trade deal. The duties on about $20 billion worth of trade came into effect at midnight Eastern Time. Ariane Schippers reports.
15: The trade talks went to the wire, but just before the expiry of the deadline set by President Trump, both sides announced that no agreement had been reached. The Canadian Prime Minister Mark Carney said he had decided to suspend negotiations because US trade terms were unfair and there had not been enough progress to meet Canadian objectives. He added the US tariffs would be matched dollar for dollar. The US Trade Representative Jameson Greer said Canada had declined to finalize a trade deal and accused Ottawa of, as he put it, continuing its retaliation against the US.
1: The video app TikTok has agreed to pay $400 million to settle a case with the US government over claims it violated children's online privacy laws. Lily Jamali reports.
16: This agreement is being called one of the largest child privacy settlements in history. The lawsuit was brought by the U.S. Department of Justice in 2024 when Joe Biden was president. The department alleged TikTok and its parent company ByteDance collected vast amounts of data on millions of users under the age of 13, including names and email addresses. TikTok had been accused of violating the Children's Online Privacy Protection Act, a federal law known as COPPA. That same law is the one several U.S. states allege that Meta has violated, which it denies. That case is currently being heard by a court in California.
1: Rescuers in Ukraine have worked through the night at the site of a shopping center in Kryvyi Rih, targeted by Russian drones on Friday. One more body was brought out, bringing the number of dead to 16. Reports say 9 people remain missing. A second drone hit the building half an hour after the first. President Zelensky described it as cynical and despicable.
17: A rescue operation is underway in Kryvyi Rih following an attack on a shopping centre. All necessary resources have been mobilised. Unfortunately, many people have been injured and killed. The attack was carried out by several Russian drones. It was a deliberate, cowardly attack. One strike after another.
1: The governor of Russia's Samara region says it's come under a large-scale Ukrainian drone attack. Vyacheslav Fyodorishchov said an industrial facility was damaged and a hit was also recorded on a logistics complex belonging to the retail group Ozon. The company says a fire broke out at its warehouse after the drone strike and 500 workers were evacuated. Samara lies about 1,000 kilometres to the east of Kyiv. World News from the BBC. The Trump administration has re-emphasized its opposition to Israel annexing the West Bank, but has avoided directly condemning Israeli plans to build a large new settlement on the so-called E1 area east of Jerusalem. The comments from the US State Department came as Israel faced growing international criticism for advancing plans for the project earlier this week. The editor-in-chief and the publisher of the US military newspaper Stars and Stripes say they have been fired by the Defense Department for insubordination. The editor, Eric Slavin, said he had been fired after he spoke against potential editorial interference by the Pentagon. A correspondent said she had been fired as well, 10 days after she reported on the hardships of Navy sailors aboard the USS Abraham Lincoln. The FBI has returned 48 looted artifacts to Egypt after an investigation confirmed they'd been illegally removed. The pieces were handed over at a ceremony in Los Angeles. China's World Humanoid Robot Games open this weekend, only the second time they've been held. More than 2,000 robots from 16 countries will take part. The teams are from companies rather than countries. From Beijing, Laura Bicker.
12: The problem is when it comes to real-world technology and real-world use, these humanoids have yet to adapt. So this time, 38 teams will be taking part in kind of household events, like folding your laundry, washing and drying the laundry, and these kind of repetitive tasks that they hope one day maybe we'll have a humanoid robot to help us to do. So as well as running, as well as boxing, as well as more than 666 teams, all from around the world, most of which are from China taking part, that's what organisers are hoping we concentrate on.
1: BBC News.
0: Six minutes past seven, GMT. Welcome to Weekend from the BBC World Service with me, Julia Morica. With me throughout the programme, Linda Rodriguez-McRobbie, a US-born journalist, author and editor of the Finimize newsletter, and Ben Bland, director of the Asia-Pacific programme at the Chatham House International Relations Think Tank here in London. A senior United Nations official has warned that the Ebola outbreak in the Democratic Republic of Congo is growing exponentially. Julian Hannes says the virus is spreading faster and wider than attempts to stop it.
13: The Ebola outbreak is growing exponentially. In the last 3 months, 2,500 people have died, and half of those in the last 20 days. And the epidemic is spreading widely. It's now covering an area that is bigger than France. And the outbreak is faster than our response.
0: On the line from Paris is Claire Nicolet of the Médecins Sans Frontières humanitarian organisation. She's just returned from a visit to the Democratic Republic of Congo. Claire, welcome. Good morning.
18: Good morning.
0: What impression did you get from your most recent visit?
18: Well, basically, the situation is really not under control anymore. And even we have been really late from the beginning because it's just exploding. Basically, now the outbreak, we never seen such outbreak in DRC. And this is the 17th Ebola outbreak they have. But unfortunately, we see that the situation remains very, very complicated and we are not able to follow the pace. One of the big issues that we have is that communities are still not going to the centers. So it means that they are remaining, most of them, in the communities and die directly there. So it's a very difficult thing that we are trying to address with the communities.
0: And on that last point, why aren't people able to move to those centres in the way that you would like them to?
18: So there are two main points. The first point is, unfortunately, there are lots of rumours and lots of not trust of the reality of Ebola, and they are not willing to go to the center. So this is one of the very big points that we are trying to address with them, and by going in the community, trying to explain that they need to be very quickly going to the health center. This is the first point. Second point is also the reality of the place, because in the eastern part of DRC, unfortunately, there are lots of insecurity, there are lots of tension, there are lots of armed groups, and some people, they cannot also move quite easily. So all of these create this very catastrophic situation for this Ebola outbreak.
0: I was reading this morning of the arrival of some vaccines in the area, but clearly they can only help so much, can't they? Because they will only address one of the strains that you're tackling.
18: Absolutely, yes. Vaccine is very important, obviously, and we are really hoping that we can use some. But unfortunately, we are quite unsure how much already we can vaccinate the whole population. And as you said, it's only one strain. So it means that we are not, it will not stop as such the outbreak. So unfortunately, we think that this situation will remain for a few months, if not years.
0: Thank you for updating us, Claire Nicolet of the Médecins Sans Frontières humanitarian organization, speaking to us live from Paris. Now, the social media giant Meta is on trial over claims that it deliberately designed its platforms to be addictive to young people. In 2023, 29 US states, including California and New York, filed a lawsuit claiming numerous violations of federal and state privacy laws. The states are seeking billions of dollars from Meta, and they're demanding it make changes to Instagram and Facebook, including the ending of features such as like counts and infinite scroll. Rob Bonta is California's attorney general. He told the BBC why he felt the legal action was necessary.
19: We want them to stop harming our kids knowingly. They designed a dangerous product. It was something they knew was dangerous, and they lied to the public about it. So we want them to end those practices, stop visiting harm upon our kids. They're the features that they have, including infinite scroll and autoplay and beeps and alerts and likes and ephemeral content, hurt kids. They create anxiety, depression, body image issues, learning loss, addictive tendencies.
0: Well, Meta, which owns Facebook and Instagram, says it strongly disagrees with the allegations and that evidence will show its, quote, long-standing commitment to supporting young people. In the past, it's also argued that social media addiction does not exist. Well, Tamar Mendelsohn is the director of the Center for Adolescent Health at the Johns Hopkins Bloomberg School of Public Health. She gave me her assessment of the effect of social media on young children around the world.
20: While social media isn't all bad, it does come with risks, especially during a sensitive stage of development. And we know that almost all teens in high-income countries use social media. 95% of teens aged 13 to 17 use social media. And also almost 40% of children ages 8 to 12 are using it, even though the requirement minimum age for most social media platforms is 13. Research on potential mental health harms of social media use is mixed, and there are limitations to our study designs and our measures. But here's what we do know. Not all youth who use social media experience mental health harms like depression, anxiety, body image issues. But evidence shows that there are vulnerable groups of young people who may be at higher risk for these problems. Research also shows that some types of social media use may be more harmful than others.
0: When we talk about vulnerable groups, who are we referring to?
20: So vulnerable groups of youth include young people who already have mental health conditions like depression and anxiety. So our evidence suggests that social media use might make these symptoms worse. Girls, on average, also appear to be at higher risk than boys for issues like body image concerns and social comparisons. Younger youth may also be the most vulnerable, although we need more research on that area. And then finally, youth who are cyberbullied or encounter online predators experience clear harms.
0: When you say younger, we're talking very young children, are we?
20: You know, middle school age, preteens. We know, though, that childhood and adolescence are really sensitive periods of development. So young people are developing their sense of self, their identities, their ways of coping, and brains are still developing up until age 25.
0: I mean, one of the striking things about this issue, and you referred to it in those opening statistics, is this is such a relatively new thing, isn't it? 20 years ago, we barely knew that social media either existed or could do what it does today. So the speed of growth has surely far exceeded the speed of our understanding as to what it does to us in some cases.
2: That's a great point. I would agree with you. Yes.
0: Obviously, there's nothing we can do about that. So to an extent, we're playing catch up, are we?
2: I think that's true to some extent. And the research, fortunately, is, you know, doing its best to keep pace. Currently, there are some limitations in the research. So most studies on youth social media use and mental health are cross-sectional, meaning data is collected at a single point in time. And these types of studies can't tell us whether A causes B, only whether A is associated with B. Longitudinal studies are better for inferring causality, right? So they follow young people over time and collect data at multiple time points. This still doesn't give us evidence that A causes B, but it tells us that A comes before B and is associated with it. And we do have longitudinal studies on social media use and youth mental health. These studies do not uniformly show that social media use predicts mental health problems for youth populations. And this might be because not all young people are experiencing mental health harms. And then the strongest type of study for determining if A causes B are randomized controlled studies where we're actually assigning people, say, to use social media or not, or we're assigning them to an intervention that reduces their social media use or not, and we're looking at changes in mental health from before to after. And these are the studies we have fewest of so far. The next key steps for us as researchers are to determine which types of social media use are harmful for which young people and under what conditions.
0: Obviously, at the moment, this is very much in people's minds because of the high-profile trial in the United States involving Meta. And one of the big key points being looked at in that courtroom is whether or not there is a medical addiction element to social media. Can somebody become addicted to it? Is it possible for the science to guide us in answering that question just now?
2: Currently, our diagnostic manuals, the DSM and the ICD, do not include social media addiction. Most experts agree that the term addiction may currently be premature, given the state of the science. Many prefer the term problematic social media use. What we do know, however, is that some young people develop problematic patterns of social media use that have features similar to addiction. So problematic social media use typically involves increasing amounts of time spent on social media, interference with daily tasks like homework and bedtime, disruption of relationships, difficulty getting off social media, and preoccupation with social media, even when a young person isn't using it.
0: Will this trial shed any important new light on all of these questions, do you think?
2: I mean, I think this trial is incredibly important because companies like Meta have a huge impact on how children and teens use social media. Meta is obviously motivated to optimize youth engagement with social media, not youth wellness. So social media companies want youth, they want all of us to be on their platforms as often as possible and for as many hours as possible. Because their businesses, their primary goal is to maximize profits, again, not to support mental health. You know, we do need to ensure that there are policy guardrails in place so that young people can enjoy the benefits of social media while minimizing the harms.
0: Tamar Mendelsohn, Director of the Center for Adolescent Health at the Johns Hopkins Bloomberg School of Public Health. I know you've both been following this with interest. Ben, what comes out of that conversation with Tamar for you?
5: I feel very conflicted. I mean, on the one hand, it does seem a bit forlorn, this effort to sue the social media companies. It's a bit like trying to bring legal action against Alexander Graham Bell for inventing the phone or Henry Ford for mass producing the car, because social media is as ubiquitous now as phones and cars are. And I think it just underpins how technology is moving so fast. We're now still struggling to regulate the technologies of 10, 20 years ago, even as sort of AI is coming in and that's going to turbocharge everything. But I think the last thing I take away from it is that we do have choices to shape the world that we're in, but maybe we can't rely on the courts or politicians to do it for us. Maybe it's for parents and children and us adults too to put down our phones and look at the stars or do something else, rather than expecting that there's going to be a magic solution coming out of court cases or legislation going through parliaments.
0: Mm, that fast-moving star has definitely left its imprint. Linda?
4: Well, I think that is a good point. But we're also dealing with a technology that has changed so dramatically, so quickly, that even parents trying to keep up with it and to be able to regulate and children being able to self-regulate is not a foregone conclusion. I mean, this is certainly a very relevant conversation that we have in my house all the time. I have a 12-year-old and a 14-year-old. And the idea that we are actually up against some forces that are beyond our ability to grapple with, including the potentially addictive nature of social media and the Moorishness of them wanting to sort of always be on it and all of their friends being on it and all those kinds of things. Sort of, you know, it's one thing to say, yes, we know we can regulate this ourselves, we can do this ourselves, but actually, like, we're up against quite a lot. Now, that said, I do

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1: You know, so we have gaming addiction and gambling addiction, but we don't have a good sense of, you know, shopping addiction is in there, but that ruins people's lives. So, you know, these are evolving questions, and I do worry that the courts are not the best places to deal with that, because we will be emerging from this with some kind of legal precedent, whether they decide in favor of Meta or against Meta. The legal precedent has the potential to be quite dangerous.
2: I mean, I'm interested in what you said about addiction and where the science is, because it, to an extent, takes us back to what you were saying about your book on pain, that these issues appear straightforward, and then you start to dig and you think, well, actually, it's quite hard to define, and therefore it's quite hard to regulate.
1: Absolutely. And that's something that, you know, it has much wider implications than just our relationship with the individual people and how people handle things. Again, like, this is a fantastic example. You know, TikTok's settlement for $400 million is tiny in compared to what Meta might have to put out for this. You know, $1.4 trillion, that's more than the company's actually valued at right now. And the financial implications, but also the social implications of what happens next, are all sort of being decided on science that isn't exactly clear.
2: You're listening to the BBC World Service. I'm Julian Warica with Weekend. A reminder of our main news. Last-ditch negotiations between the United States and Canada have failed to reach a trade deal to avert 50% tariffs by the Trump administration on a range of Canadian goods. Now, we're going to talk fashion for the next few moments. The online fashion scene is mainly dominated by young influencers frequently posting the newest, latest trends. But this has never bothered 82-year-old Vivian Turan, who's based here in the UK. She has recently started her third career as an online fashion content creator and has amassed more than 800,000 followers on the aforementioned Instagram. Every day she adds a new post explaining how she puts together her distinctive outfits. Now, this mainly involves pulling out items of clothing from her wardrobe and showing how each may or may not elevate her style. Have a listen to this.
3: So anyway, there's me thinking when I walk into the room, what am I going to wear this morning? And then my eyes catch my cream palazzo pants, so I thought, I'm going to wear those. What are you going to wear with it, Viv? I said to myself, I know. You've got to go and find a black T-shirt, and then you need to put your red belt on to go with these sandals. Good morning. Well, my friends are coming for coffee this morning, and I thought we'd have a happy morning in the way we dress. Let's have a happy dress. So here we go. Well, I just got the Marks and Spencer's trousers on. I got my slippers on. I'm not taking those off because they're too comfortable.
2: Well, Viv is certainly popular with the younger generations, as the majority of her followers are aged between the mid-20s and their late 30s. And Viv is on the line. Welcome to the programme, Viv. Good morning.
3: Good morning to you too.
2: Why do you think you've got this mass of younger followers?
3: Well, I don't know. I did have this idea that they looked at me and then they thought, Mum, get out of that chair. If this lady can do this, why don't you? That was my thought. And then I did a short little interview on Woman's Hour. And the feedback I got from that was, from these young ladies was, no, We watch you for us because you inspire us and give us the idea that we can age and still be happy.
2: Mm. Woman's Hour, I should point out to people listening around the world, is a British radio programme that goes out every weekday morning and is very popular on BBC Radio 4. How did it all begin? Why did you start making the videos?
3: Well, it started as a laugh. It was during COVID. I have a partner in this crime, and he's called James, and he lived at the end of my road. And during COVID, we were both on our own, and he used to work in London, so he was in the house on his own. So if I did a bit of cooking, I'd put a piece of cake outside the door, etc. And later, we became a bubble. And then he used to come and sit in the kitchen. And, you know, as you sit in the kitchen and chat and talk, I used to go off on one and say, oh, for goodness sake, James. And he said, I'm going to put you on Instagram. So I said, you can if you want. And that's how it began.
2: Wow. I want to bring Linda in particularly because I know she's a big follower and a big

0: big fan. So, Linda, here's your chance to speak to Viv.
1: I am. And yes, and speaking of Meta, it was the algorithmic gods that put you in front of me. And I am actually just a little bit older from your base followers. I'm in my 40s. and I just love you. I think what the feedback that you got on Women's Hour is exactly right, that you are demonstrating to people that you can get older, and which is particularly relevant to me right now, and you can still be not only happy, you can be vibrant, you can be interesting, you can put together fantastic outfits, which I do really love, and you can do it in a fun way. And so I just love you.
2: Well, first of all, I must say thank you for the follow. I really appreciate that. I just think getting old is just another chapter in your life, and you just have to move on with it. And I know nothing about fashion, really, honestly. I worked in computers, I was an antique dealer. This is my third career, and I don't know if it's a bit late to learn about fashion, but, you know, we all know our own style, and all I do is show you my style. That's it.
1: Do you think maybe there's also an element of, I mean, it sounds like you've had a varied career in life, and that you seem to still have some curiosity and some interest moving to doing things. I mean, is that something that you should?
2: Oh, absolutely. Absolutely. I mean, on a need to know basis, I always need to know, you know, I really do. I drive James mad because he'd be doing something. I said, well, why? He said, you don't need to know that. No. Oh, but I do. You know, I always do. And I think being inquisitive, I love technology. And I'm loving this journey because I don't know what tomorrow brings. And that's excitement.
0: I'm reading some other social media comments, Viv. Here's a typical one. I am 57, struggle with the changes in my body and my role in life. I look at you and realize that I can still enjoy fashion and try new things. They say your enthusiasm is contagious, which I think is coming across over the airwaves this morning as well. At what point do you decide what you're going to wear each morning? I mean, do you have literally no inkling until you open the wardrobe?
2: Oh, no idea. I mean, if I'm going somewhere special, I might have to think, oh, yes, I'll wear that and that. But normally I think, well, what am I going to put on today? And then I go and order, oh, that looks nice. Oh, perhaps I'll try that with that. And, you know, what this has made me do as well, because trying to put together outfits every day sometimes is a bit daunting, but it's made me think, and it's made me think, yeah, I can go and get that and match it. So I think we all need to go and look in our wardrobes. And the other thing I think is so important is don't dress to impress. Dress for yourself. And then if you dress for yourself, that gives you confidence. So you go out and you face the day with confidence because you're you.
0: Viv, a quick question from Ben as well.
3: Yeah, I've got a question for you, Viv. You've made your success on Instagram, but referencing our earlier story, do you find social media addictive? Do you find you can't, you know, stop scrolling on Instagram once you've started going?
2: I do find it, addictive. So you have to set yourself I have to set myself boundaries. Mm-hmm. So I don't look at social media after a certain time at night, you know? So I have to put my phone down. But yes, but I love technology anyway. So if I'm not scrolling, I'm doing Wordle or I'm doing something like that, you know?
0: Good stuff. Listen, Viv.
2: I don't want you to tell you though.
0: Oh, well, there you are. So you've got more time for other things. Listen, thank you so much for coming on the program. As I read one of those social media comments about your enthusiasm being contagious, that does seem to be true in this studio. So thank you so much for coming on, Viv Tran. You're with Weekend from the BBC World Service.

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0: 7.30 GMT. This is Weekend from the BBC World Service. Still to come, why football has the global appeal it does, and more specifically, is the video assistant referee helping people's enjoyment of it? And the professional French horn player who's succeeded to reach the top of his game despite being born with no arms. That's all here on Weekend with me, Julian Warwicker, after the world news.
1: BBC News with Sue Montgomery. The United States has imposed 50% tariffs on a range of Canadian goods after the two countries failed to reach a trade deal. The duties on about $20 billion worth of trade came into effect at midnight Eastern Time. South Korea is sending its first trial container ship to Europe via the Arctic as the Middle East war rattles global shipping. The new route will cut the journey by around 7,000 kilometres and about 10 days' travel time. TikTok has agreed to pay $400 million to settle a case with the US government over claims it violated children's online privacy laws. The US Justice Department has accused the platform of illegally collecting children's information. Rescuers in Ukraine have worked through the night at the site of a shopping centre in Kryvyi Rih, targeted by Russian drones on Friday. Officials say at least 16 were killed. The authorities say two people were also killed overnight by strikes in Kyiv and Zaporizhia. The governor of Russia's Samara region says it's come under a Ukrainian drone attack. An industrial facility as well as a logistics complex were reportedly targeted. The editor-in-chief of the US military newspaper Stars and Stripes says he's been fired for insubordination. Eric Slavin said he was targeted by the Pentagon after speaking out against potential editorial interference. The FBI has returned 48 looted artifacts to Egypt, including carved figures and amulets dating from the Pharaonic, Roman and Coptic periods. The FBI said the suspected trafficker was now dead, but the investigation remained open. The second world humanoid robot games have opened in Beijing, with more than 2,000 robots competing in events such as sprints, boxing and football. BBC News.
0: You're listening to the BBC World Service. I'm Julian Warwicker with Weekend, and with me throughout the programme, Linda Rodriguez-McRobbie, a US-born journalist, author and editor of the Finimize newsletter, and Ben Bland, director of the Asia-Pacific programme at the Chatham House International Relations Think Tank here in London. Now, at this point in the programme, we ask our guests to highlight a news story or topic that they'd like to hear more about and discuss on the programme, and you'll sense a little bit of an overlap here over the next 10 minutes or so. Ben, you've chosen to discuss a very straightforward question. Why is football so universally popular, you are posing? Before I hear from you on this, I should add a few figures here, that latest estimates suggest that football, officially known as association football, is played by more than 250 million people in more than 200 countries. It has the highest television audience of any sport, so it's hard not to consider it the most popular. Fans of American football in the United States or of cricket in India and Pakistan might well say that football is not the most popular team sport in several notable countries, but I thought I'd just outline the overall picture. Why are you keen to get an answer to this question?
2: Well, I'm a huge football fan. I'm a season ticket holder at Brentford Football Club. I go to a lot of away games, excited about the Premier League season kicking off this weekend. I also got involved with Bees United, the Brentford Supporters Trust, on the board there. The trust saved the club from bankruptcy 20 years ago. So I'm wondering partly why I'm spending so much of my time obsessed with this game. And I know why I feel I love Brentford, but I'm interested in sort of how the brain works, a bit like Linda's work. Like, what is it in our brains that makes both playing but also watching football so different from other sports? And what is it that gives it this amazing power to bring people together, which we've just seen in the World Cup?
0: Well, we might be able to answer that, or at least get close to it, because on a psychological level, as you hint at, we can speak to Daniel Glazer, who's a UK-based neuroscientist and writer. Daniel, welcome. Good morning.
3: Good morning to you.
0: You heard Ben posing the question with particular reference to, I think you used the word obsessed, Ben. Why are so many of us obsessed, drawn to this sport, arguably like no other?
3: Well, from a neuroscientific point of view, we know a certain amount about what's going on in the brain when you observe things, especially things that you can do a bit of. So one of the things that's particularly appealing about football is that all of us can kick a ball, perhaps not with the precision of a World Cup player. And so there is a resonance in the brain. There's a system called the mirror system in our brain that's activated when we do things and also when we see them. So I think that ability to do the basics of it, but then at the same time, to watch things which we are incapable of. So, for example, bending a ball like Beckham or perhaps like Messi is something which most of us can't do. And I think it's that tantalizing interaction between what's possible for us and what is impossible that gives it that particular resonance that perhaps other sports that are more technical lack. Mm.
0: Does that also tap into the idea that when you're very young and you're first experiencing sports and games, this one looks pretty straightforward in terms of how it happens, what you have to do? You kick a ball from one end of the pitch to the other and you try and score a goal, and that's about the extent of it. It doesn't have all the complications that some other sports have.
3: I think that's right. At root, it doesn't. I mean, obviously, its origins in England in the Middle Ages were essentially a communal riot. And there is sometimes, mentioning no teams Argentina, that, you know, there are elements of that in the modern game as well. But I think that the...
0: Good morning to our listeners in Buenos Aires, I should say, at this point.
3: Yeah. All welcome to participate. Yeah. But the point that's relevant here is that tweaking the rules is important, because I think if you have too many climaxes, or it's too hard to score, then people will be turned off. And I think VAR, is that right, the video assistance thing, a debate at the moment. There's a lot of debate about how the details of the rule, which are very esoteric, affect the user experience. Mm. I think football's been very good. The offside rule, which I don't understand, has been put in to make it visible in a way that is enriching and to make the climaxes come at a rate that we find rewarding. And that attention to detail, I think, is part of the success of football as a spectator sport.
0: We're going to come back to VAR in a moment, so I don't want to go too far down that road too soon. Ben, come back and by all means have a chat with Daniel.
2: Yeah, a couple of questions. I mean, first is about crowd psychology. I mean, what am I missing in my life that I need to get when I go to watch Brentford play or other people go to watch their team play? What is it about being in a stadium with like thousands of other people that adds something to your life that you can't get elsewhere?
3: Well, emotion, which is, you know, the expression of internal feelings, is something which requires a bodily action to be fully realized. If you're watching football on your phone with headphones in the library, you will not enjoy the match as much because you yourself cannot express your excitement or your disappointment. And there's something about the collective expression of emotion that enhances that feeling for all of the individual participants. But I also think there are forces such as tribal allegiance and also deep knowledge. I mean, my daughter, for example, has extraordinary knowledge of football. She can explain things that are happening in front of me, which enrich my knowledge. There is the collectiveness, but also the collective memory that enhances the experience of watching it together, I think.
2: And got to be a bit careful with our language, because I know you've been talking about not having too many or too few climaxes, but I want to ask you about balls in particular. Is there something about balls that is just attractive to animals? I mean, it's amazing that, you know, a dog will run after a tennis ball or a football in the same way. So is there something actually about spherical objects? We were also talking about planets and stars earlier, that sort of captivates the human mind as well.
3: I think the physics is really important. I mean, if you look at other balls which are not spherical, like rugby balls, that introduces a kind of randomness which makes the play more interesting and more varied, but also makes it harder to predict from the outside what's going on. And the kind of predictability with occasional surprise is part of the satisfaction. I suppose it's also important to say that something like keepy-uppy, you know, the bit where you have to keep the football off the ground without using your hands, that's a skill, but it doesn't require intelligence. And football seems, you know, to place your players for a corner requires intelligence, not just skill. And football seems to have that full range, which therefore means that the whole brain is engaged when you watch.
0: Linda, I should bring you in as well.
4: Well, I think all of this is true and interesting. I mean, I think as an American, though, we are less compelled by football and more compelled by American football. But I also see the same characteristics in games like basketball, which, again, have a ball and have some very fast movements. And you can kind of participate. You know the basic motions of putting a ball through a basket. You know the basic motions of running and things like that. So, you know, I wonder, though, if some of this is because of the ease of access to stuff. you know, the access to a ball and to a place to kick it about or to throw it about if you're gonna play basketball, that pickup quality means that more people have contact with it, more people do it, and then are more compelled to continue to do it and to see that action and to want to see it blown up on a big screen, to want to experience it with other people.
3: I think that's right. I mean, we did some studies a few years ago when I was at UCL, University College London, which showed that being able to do something gives you a better brain response, a richer brain response than just having seen it. And so what we would call motor familiarity, the fact of having done it, at least to some level, does enhance your brain responses to seeing it. So I think you're absolutely right that the fact that you need very few bits of kit, very few tools to do it, means that more people have experience, and that enhances their participative view as well, even if they've just become spectators.
0: Mm. Ben, does this answer much of what was in your mind at the start of this conversation?
2: Oh yeah, it's really helpful. I mean, I love as well the sort of contradictions and the tensions. Yeah, both, yeah, wanting climaxes, goals, but not too many of them, because then the effect is worn down. And I love the idea of, like, it's so captivating because you can kick a ball, but you can't bend it the way the best players can. So I just love the concept of contradictions in our lives, which you don't think about enough, and these sort of tensions in football, that it's both because it's so simple, but it's also so hard that it somehow sucks us in.
4: I mean, do you also think, though, that this is something, it's a bit of a juggernaut, right? Like, it's built on itself. It has its own momentum. And then once that starts rolling like a ball, it keeps going.
0: Yeah. Daniel, am I right in saying that you're not a particular sports fan yourself, but you obviously study it in the way that you have?
3: Oh, so I have that kind of academic detachment, right? So I study it because I'm not into it. And I think if you're swept up in a thing, then it's much more difficult to develop hypotheses and test them. I mean, I guess I'm a bit of a curmudgeon in the sense that I remain unmoved by things. And I do feel slightly alienated. It does seem like a kind of collective, as I say, a collective riot. And interesting, legally, the things that you do when you're part of a riot are different than the things that you do on your own. So we recognize in law and in ourselves that this kind of collective sense, as Linda was referring to, a global movement, that sense that we are all part of a thing, enhances our sense of its richness. And I suppose even I, you know, in the last month or so, was swept up in that a bit.
0: Yes, I sensed you were. Thank you so much, Daniel, for coming on the programme. Ben, thank you for raising it. Are you going to Brentford later?
2: Yeah, I am excited. hopefully there'll be a bit of a riot with Spurs later on the pitch. We'll come out on top.
0: Well, indeed, yes. I shan't enter that debate because I'm a fan of your away team today, but we'll move on. Linda, you've hinted at this because you're a football fan as well, and you wanted to highlight a specific topic here, and Daniel went there briefly. This is the VAR video assistant referee. Obviously, football fans will immediately know what we're talking about, but I should explain to those who aren't sure. This is the match official who watches a football game from beyond the stadium, and he or she will assist the on-pitch referee by reviewing decisions using video footage and providing advice to the referee based on those reviews. And VAR was first used in the major German and Italian leagues in 2017, which was a fact I did not know. Why the fascination, Linda?
4: So this was something that, I should caveat this by saying that I'm not a massive football fan. I do sort of feel a bit more like Daniel, where there's a bit of a remove and some interest. But I did get caught up in the World Cup, and I found it really interesting. But what I found interesting in particular were these moments of tension and where there were calls being made that didn't necessarily agree with what anybody watching saw, what anybody on the field saw, and then had some tremendous impact on the rest of the game and even the rest and the outcome of the whole cup. So I just really want to know how this changes how players play, how people see this, how they engage with it. You know, there's a lot of hatred for VAR, but is that also generational? Because one of the things I noticed was watching this with my 12 and 14-year-old, that they had just sort of largely accepted that VAR was a thing. They didn't really question it as an issue. So, you know, they're sort of VAR digital natives at this point.
0: As a fan, Ben, where are you on VAR?
2: Yeah, I'm probably against VAR. I mean, I think as a fan, I hate that feeling when you're in a stadium You don't know what's going on. Everyone at home who's watching the game can see, you know, the factors that are at play as the VARs are making their decisions. And in the stadium, you don't know what's going on. And it really takes the enjoyment out of a goal when, you know, it might be disallowed 3 minutes later. So I'm probably against it overall, but it is interesting. There's something, again, psychologically, right, this search for perfection. But I think, in a way, it's always going to fail, right? Because even with the VAR decisions, there's always going to be subjectivity there. So I think it's slightly pointless search for perfection.
0: Ah, well, let's test that out with Daisy Christodoulou, who's an expert in educational assessment here in the UK. She's also the author of I Can't Stop Thinking About VAR, which was published in 2024. So, Daisy, you are perfectly cast for this conversation. Welcome. Good morning.
5: Good morning. Great to be here.
0: Where did your interest get sparked in the topic?
5: Well, I am also a big football fan, and I'm a season ticket holder at West Ham, so no longer a Premier League club, unfortunately. We won't be playing Brentford this season. But I'm also a cricket fan, and actually cricket introduced a sort of similar technology decision review system a few years before football, and it had been quite successful. I think most cricket fans would say it works quite well. Mm. So one of the things that really piqued my interest was, why has it worked so well in cricket and had quite a lot of support from fans and from players, whereas in football it's been so controversial? So that was one of the things that got me interested in thinking about it.
0: I mean, as you raise that, I mean, I'm a fan of both as well. I mean, it's always struck me that there's more time in cricket for that decision to be arrived at, and people are quite tolerant of the pause that occurs, because let's face it, even if you are a cricket fan, it's full of pauses. Football is not.
5: Absolutely. And I think this goes back to what you were talking about earlier about the psychology of football and the impact it has on our brains. It is a very fluid, a very spontaneous sport. It doesn't have natural breaks in play. That's what people love about it. Cricket is different. It does, as you say, there's a frequent pauses, and it's quite easy to send a decision for review, check it, come back and play. You haven't really lost so much. Mm. Whereas I think in football, the constant breaks, they really do take away something that I think is essential to the game.
0: Linda, come back and by all means talk to Daisy.
4: So a couple of things spring to mind. You know, one is the pursuit of precision in a sport that is about people, right? You know, so like you do see the successful adoption of this kind of technology in other sports. You know, I'm thinking of line reviews in tennis, and I'm thinking of like wall touches in swimming competitions and things like that. But when it comes specifically to this, where we're watching people do something, and we know that things like putting it in slow motion makes it seem like a person's actions are more intentional than they actually were, for example. How does that impact what the results we get from the VAR?
5: You're absolutely right. And obviously you had a lot of controversies about this in the World Cup that's just finished. Mm-hmm. And I had a chapter on this in my book summarizing all of the research about how when you watch something in slow motion, not just a football match, but they've done this when they've looked at trials in court for whether people think something is, you know, manslaughter or grievous bodily harm or what have you, that people perceive intentionality differently when they watch a slow motion replay than when they watch it in real time. So I think you're right as well. One of the other things about VAR is the suggestion was that it would just be a way of getting more right decisions. It would be this sort of neutral technology that would just get us closer to truth. But in actual fact, I think it is changing the way that a lot of the most fundamental football rules are being interpreted. So you're right. I think a lot of tackles that in the past people would have just said, well, that's just a bit of a clumsy tackle, can end up on review becoming a red card. And I think you've also seen the same with handball. There are a lot of incidents where in real time you would literally not be able to perceive the handball. Whereas now you go back and scrutinise it and you can pick up all kinds of handballs that you just literally wouldn't have seen before.
0: Mm. And the handball rules keep changing every 5 minutes anyway, as far as I can work out, but go on.
5: It absolutely does. And that's only been the case since VAR.
4: Yes.
5: Yeah, that's right. Yeah.
4: So what do we lose in the pursuit of precision? Do we lose grace? Do we lose wiggle room? What do we lose?
5: I think you're right. I think we do lose a lot of things. And one of the things I talk about in my book is that we've got to think about trade-offs. mm-hmm. that you can, as you say, maybe pursue accuracy and pursue precision. But actually, we don't just want precision. Mm-hmm. We want other things too. And I remember before VAR was introduced, the mantra you would hear a lot from fans and players and managers would be, we just want more right decisions. And taken like that, it seems very sensible. But what we've realised as VAR has come in is that we don't just want more right decisions. We want lots of other things too. Mm-hmm. We want the game to flow. We want the game to be spontaneous. We want, and this is something a lot of fans will talk about, we want that feeling of being able to jump up and celebrate a goal, knowing that it's not going to be cancelled after an 8-minute review. Mm-hmm. Mm-hmm. So I think there's a lot of things we want as well as right decisions. Mm. And I think that's true in a lot of other walks of life too.
0: Well, I was just thinking that. I mean, this pursuit of perfection and using technology to get to that perfection in so many walks of life, it is an aspiration. It's not necessarily a healthy one, I don't know.
4: No, I think you're right. I think there's also a lot of unintended consequences that can come from it. I mean, I think the slow motion and intentionality question is a really good example of where we might lose, where some things might fall down quite a bit. Mm.
2: Now, I think the trade-offs point is so important, and actually in the rest of my work on foreign policy and when I talk to people in governments and talk to people about politics, like accepting that if we want more of this, we have to, there's something less of something else. If we're going to solve this problem, we're probably going to create these other problems. So I think it's so important to bring that into the conversation. I mean, my question would be about the inevitability of technology, mm-hmm. which is something we were talking about earlier. I mean, Daisy, can you foresee a world in which, you know, leagues decide to get rid of VAR, that you consider the trade-offs and people just say, actually, let's go back to the way we were? Or do you think now we have it, now teenagers are addicted to it, is VAR here for good?
4: Or they're just going to have AI make that decision for us.
5: That's right. Well, I talk about this in the book.
0: Briefly, if you would, Daisy,
5: Yeah, there are some leagues that don't have it. The Championship, where West Ham are, is one of them. I think you're right. There is an aspect of technology which is inevitable, but that doesn't mean it will be the system we've got at the moment. So I think in 5 or 10 years' time, I think it's unlikely to have VAR in the way that it is, and I think we probably will end up using a bit of AI.
0: Interesting. Well, thank you so much for coming on, Daisy Christodoulou, expert in educational assessment here and the author of I Can't Stop Thinking About VAR. Now, we're going to move from sport to music to end the programme. The BBC Proms classical music concerts, which take place every summer at the Royal Albert Hall in central London, are very much in full swing. And now with us in the studio is a guest who will be performing at the BBC Proms tomorrow. Felix Kleiser is a professional French horn player from Germany. He plays the instrument with his foot, carefully navigating the levers with his toes, because Felix was born with no arms. Before we speak to him, and indeed hear him play briefly, here he is playing music. This is recorded from Giacchino Rossini's opera Barbiera di Siviglia, from his most recent album, Senza Parole.

0: Felix, welcome. It's very good to see you.
1: Hello, nice to be here.
0: Tell us about your journey and how the horn playing began.
1: Oh, well, the very beginning of my horn... I mean, I started to play the horn when I was quite young, so I was 4 years old. But my family and around, there was no one making music, so there was no musician. And so it was a big surprise and a little miracle from where I got the idea to play the French horn, because I never was in a concert, I never met a horn player, I never saw a horn somewhere and said, well, this looks so amazing, I would like to learn this instrument. So where I've seen the instrument the very first time and where I got in contact the very first time, this is completely unknown until today. But I remember that I wanted to play this instrument, and so I began to get some lessons when I was 4 years old, and this was the beginning of everything.
0: I mentioned that you were born with no arms, so how were you then immediately having to navigate what other people would naturally do with their arms when they're trying to play a French horn?
1: Well, the good thing about a French horn is the most important thing, especially at the very beginning, is to control your lips. I mean, I can explain you to play the French horn in 30 seconds, and everyone can do or can try to do this at home even without an instrument. So you take your lips and you press them together, and then you blow air through your lips. Like, it's a little bit like when little kids are imitating the sound of an engine of a car, for example. And when you use your muscles in your lips, and then the vibration gets a little bit more precisely, like... Then when you change the position of your lips and the muscles, then you can play a whole melody, like... And this is the most important thing as a horn player. So this is a good thing, and especially at the very beginning, you just concentrate on your lips and how to blow the air and all these things. So at the beginning, the fingers are not that important.
0: No.
1: It comes later.
0: And when they do come later, that's where your foot comes into play.
1: Yes, yes. But in the end, you know, we have just three keys. I mean, a double horn has four keys. So it's for me it was not a complicated thing, you know. It was not the part what I practiced the most in learning this instrument. I had problems with other things, but fingering was not a big thing for me.
0: At what point did you realize I am seriously good at this, and I could turn this into a career?
1: It's difficult because, you know, when you start. I started to play the French horn when I was 4 years old, and then I started to go to college also quite young, when I was 13. But you know, when you grow up with a background when no one is making music or there is no musician, then you never have in your mind maybe you can do it as a professional, because it's not something you see in your daily life, you know. So for me, when I was young, my wish was just to play the instrument as good as possible, and to be able to play specific pieces I heard on recordings, for example. So this was the most important thing for me, and thinking about doing it as a professional comes maybe at the end of my school career.
0: We just heard a little bit of audio recording of you playing. You actually have your French horn here with you.
1: Yeah.
0: Are you able to give us a little flavor?
1: Yeah, of course, you know, and tomorrow at the Royal Albert Hall, together with the Academy of St. Martin in the Fields, we will play the third Mozart horn concerto. So Mozart wrote four horn concertos, so there's a lot of repertoire for the French horn. And I can play
0: a little snippet. A little snippet.
1: Yes.

0: Fantastic. Thank you. Much enthusiasm in the studio. A few words from across the desk as well, if you would have asked Felix a quick question.
1: I've got a quick question. I mean, I'm interested in feet, but, you know, normally we stick socks and shoes on them and use them like bricks. I mean, how, any tips for how we can make our feet more useful in our daily lives, and a bit more flexible?
2: That's an
3: interesting question. You know, the point is, I'm not a feet expert. Yeah. You know? I'm just a horn player, and I love to make music. And you know, in the end, you know, when you grow up in a different way, it's like, I always compare this with languages. You know, if I would travel to China, or if you've ever been in China, then you understand people in China, they're not very used to speak English. And so the communication quite often is quite difficult. And if you have no idea of that people can learn other languages, then you maybe think, wow, these people are so crazy. They can speak this crazy language. How is it possible? But of course, when you grew up in China and you learn this language from the very beginning, then it's not a problem at all. And this is the same, I think, for me.
0: Felix, I'm going to say thank you so much for coming in. We're going to hear a little bit more of you playing on tape as we say farewell to everybody listening around the world. And good luck at the proms tomorrow night. I'm sure you don't need it. thank you both for coming in and being with us throughout the programme. Thanks to Linda and to Ben. And here's a little bit more of Felix Kleiser.

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3: Hello, I'm James Reynolds. Welcome to BBC Conversations. This time we bring people together to discuss something that many airline passengers dread: noisy and disruptive children on flights. Earlier this month, a flight in Canada was cancelled after a young child refused to wear a seatbelt. This has reignited a debate about behaviour, safety, and the role of parents.
4: Personally, I don't feel bad anymore after hundreds of flights of my kids, like, behaving like kids. You can't just control your child. It's not a little puppet or a robot that you ask to sit and do whatever they want all the time.
3: That's Charlotte in Vietnam. She'll be joined in conversation by two other mothers. Flight attendants will also share their experiences, and do listen out for some surprising ideas to keep young children entertained. More after the news.
2: BBC News with Sue Montgomery. The United States has imposed 50% tariffs on a range of Canadian goods after the two countries failed to reach a trade deal. The duties on about $20 billion worth of trade came into effect at midnight Eastern Time. Canada has vowed to match the US tariffs dollar for dollar. Sean Dilley reports.
5: Levies had been due to start from the 19th of August, but that deadline was temporarily paused after President Trump said a deal was close. Last night, Canada's Prime Minister Mark Carney blamed last-minute changes by the US, which he said called into question the reliability of any deal. In response, the US accused Canada of setting new demands and walking back on commitments. The collapse of negotiations mean that from today, dairy products, wine and cement join aluminium and steel on the list of Canadian imports subject to a 50% tariff.
2: The video app TikTok has agreed to pay $400 million to settle a case with the US government over claims it violated children's online privacy laws. The US Justice Department described the agreement as a major victory for American children and parents, who it said were better protected than when the case began. More from our technology editor, Zoe Kleinman.
6: You know, at the heart of this TikTok settlement is technically children's online privacy and the collection of their data. It's not about online harm. It's not about misinformation. It's very straightforward. You need parental consent to collect children's data if they're under the age of 13 in the US. And the US administration back in 2024 said that TikTok wasn't doing that. And TikTok has now decided to settle that case.
2: Rescuers in Ukraine have worked through the night at the site of a shopping centre in Kryvyi Rih, targeted by Russian drones on Friday. One more body was brought out, bringing the number of dead to 16. Reports say 9 people remain missing. 130 were wounded. President Zelensky said Ukraine would respond. Our Ukraine correspondent is Dan Johnson.
7: The president, who is actually from Kryvyi Rih, said this was a cynical attack, and that he's been talking to the UN Secretary General. I think that was a call that was set up anyway, but he's used the opportunity to highlight what he said was the Russian targeting of civilians in such a clear and cynical way.
2: The governor of Russia's Samara region says it's come under a large-scale Ukrainian drone attack. Vyacheslav Fyodorishchov said an industrial facility was damaged and a hit was also recorded on a logistics complex belonging to the retail group Ozon. It says a fire broke out at its warehouse after the drone strike and 500 workers were evacuated. Samara lies about 1,000 kilometres to the east of Kyiv. World News from the BBC. The editor-in-chief and the publisher of the US military newspaper Stars and Stripes say they have been fired by the Defense Department for insubordination. The editor, Eric Slavin, said he had been fired after he spoke against potential editorial interference by the Pentagon. A correspondent said she had been fired as well, 10 days after she reported on the hardships of Navy sailors aboard the USS Abraham Lincoln. South Korea sending its first trial container ship to Europe via the Arctic as the Middle East war rattles global shipping. The new route will cut the journey by around 7,000 kilometres and about 10 days travel time. It'll also avoid the Red Sea, where Yemen's Iran-backed Houthi rebels have targeted ships. The second World Humanoid Robot Games have opened in Beijing, with more than 2,000 robots from 16 countries. The teams represent companies rather than countries, but the vast majority are Chinese. Our China correspondent Laura Bicker reports.
8: China's robot makers have spent the last 2 years showing their machines can dance, run marathons and play football. But this year, 38 teams will also be judged on domestic work, including folding laundry. Because for future investors, that's now the difference between a technological spectacle and a commercially viable future.
2: A Japanese father has been reprimanded by police after leaving his 7-year-old son alone in the country's highest peak, Mount Fuji, during a family hike. The child had reportedly complained of feeling tired after reaching an altitude of more than 2,000 metres. However, his father and an older sibling opted to continue towards the summit, telling him to wait for them where he was. The child was found by a passerby amid foggy and rainy conditions. BBC News.
3: Hello, I'm James Reynolds. This time in BBC Conversations, we bring people together to share their experiences of flying with small children. On the 9th of August, in the Canadian West Coast city of Victoria, Porter Airlines flight PD444 was taxiing to the runway for an overnight flight to Toronto. Pretty routine stuff. Everyone was ready to go, apart, that is, from one small child. That child reportedly stood on their seats and refused to put on a seatbelt, despite efforts by the parents and crew. You can imagine how frantic that must have been. The child would not sit down. The delay, though, meant that the flight could not depart before the airport closed for the night. It was cancelled, disrupting the plans of everyone on board. Imagine, then, how they must have felt. The incident has opened a debate about how airlines should deal with these kinds of situations and how parents should control their children. Later on, cabin crew will share their experiences. But for our first conversation, my colleague Luke Jones brought together three mothers who regularly travel with young kids. Charlotte is currently in Vietnam. Elena is in Sweden. And firstly, Emma, here in the UK, gave her reaction to what happened with that Canadian flight.
9: You know, as a parent, you're always going to be judged. But from what I read, they did ask them to leave and they weren't happy about leaving. Whereas I think when I was on the plane and my little girl was horrendous and I'm having to hold her, I think I might have been quite pleased if they said, would you leave? Like at one point, I think it was got to a certain point and it's not safe. I'll be like, yeah, you know what? We'll leave. This isn't worth it anymore.
10: As a parent, we always feel the social pressure from passengers. So if it comes to the point that the child is screaming, crying, uncontrolled, but you can't do anything, then yeah. I think it's better just to leave.
11: Yeah, agreed. I mean, if you've tried everything and your child, the child just doesn't settle, I would definitely leave. But personally, I don't feel bad anymore after hundreds of flights of my kids, like behaving like kids in a plane. Mm. It's a public space. Yeah. Kids have the right to be there. And kids, well, are kids in our society nowadays, especially in France, like kids are asked to behave like adults in, you know, public spaces and they're not adults. Like sometimes something goes wrong and they can't express it. And the way they express it might be like running around the plane. I haven't read about the story, but my thought is that I hope the parents don't feel too bad because if they tried everything they could and it didn't work, then it happens. That's just what it is traveling with kids. Sometimes you can't just control your child. It's not a little puppet or a robot that you ask to sit and do whatever they want all the time. Sometimes they feel off. We all have
4: of days. So I think it was one of those for that child.
12: You all have experience of this. Charlotte, why don't you tell us about traveling with little kids?
4: Yeah, I've had two traumatic experiences, honestly. The first one was with my firstborn, and it was the first flight with her. She was 4 weeks, and we were going to South America. It was two flights connecting in Miami, and during the two flights, she did not stop crying. Like, I just could not make her stop crying because she was exhausted, and I was exhausted as well. And what I was doing is that I was using all the techniques that I use at home. I was a new mom, so I was just doing that, but I didn't realize, well, look, you're not at home. This is not going to work. Like, you're trying to put a blanket to make it dark, but it's impossible to make a space dark for your child in the plane. So she's just basically totally overwhelmed at what's happening. Yeah. And you're trying too hard to do like all the things you usually do and they don't work. So from that time, I really learned that there are tricks and a lot of different things you can do on the plane, and the rules that you have at home and the routines don't apply on the plane. You just have to like do something new. So that was like a big first lesson. And another pretty traumatic experience is that during landing, like my child really needed to go to the bathroom and didn't want to sit still. And I just like, it was awful. She was just screaming and she couldn't stand up. And it was like when I learned the art of distraction. It's like you do whatever you can to take your child's mind off the issue, and you have to be super creative. So now I like always have bullet points in my head of things to do, and I go down the list. Sometimes it works, sometimes it doesn't. That time, I think I put headphones on her with like a music she liked, and it changed everything. So you need to know the little tricks, learn them along the way.
9: Yeah, I can relate to that. I was going to say, one of the tricks I use, which doesn't work now with my five-year-old, because obviously she's too old, but my younger one, I just pretend I can see things out the window that aren't there. So I'm like, oh, look, a dragon, a giraffe. And like, because, you know, she believes me. She'll look at it and go, oh, no, like, she can't see it. And then I'm like, oh, no, you just missed it. So like, if you're in a desperate situation, I just make up something that we can see and then hope that that will distract them.
4: That's a good one.
12: Tell us about your worst journey, Emma.
9: It happened both ways, but I think it was terrible because we didn't expect it, because we'd taken her on a flight before and she'd been absolutely fine. This was my firstborn, and I think she was like almost two. So, you know, like the terrible twos were happening. Mm. And I'd been a bit smug because we got through security fine, you know, checked everything. We'd been queuing fine. And it was when we got on the plane, she was like a little bit upset. And it was the moment we had to put the seatbelt on, she just completely lost any sense of reason. And the best way I can describe it is like she was possessed by like some kind of monster. So,
4: this like, happened to me too, I swear, several times. There's something in there, for sure. Yeah, I can relate to that.
9: Yeah. So she was screaming and crying and she was bright red. So I had to just hold her basically anytime the seatbelt sign came on. And she was screaming, and I at one point was singing very loudly when I was like, I don't know if this is making it worse. Like, people now can hear the child screaming and my terrible singing. But, you know, you've just got to try your best. It was only to Paris, the flight, but it means there's like a lot of time the child has to have the seatbelt on, because it's only like an hour and a half. But obviously, you're taking off and landing for a majority of that time. So I remember just sitting and like looking and praying quietly, being like, please don't make us put the seatbelt on again yet. Just please, because it is so bad. And the woman beside us was like, she asked for three vodkas and Coke. And I was like, do you want me to pay for one? Because I was like, I think we've caused this. Like, we've made this woman want to drink. And she was so kind and like, oh, no, it's fine. And I was like, are you sure? Because I realized we're the reason this is happening. So it was absolutely horrendous.
10: My worst flight was when I was already quite experienced, because my daughters, they were 5 and almost 3 years old. So I was quite confident. And we were flying from Cairo to London. It was a very early morning flight, 6 a.m. So my daughter, who was 3 years old, she probably didn't sleep well and she needed to sleep more. She was overexhausted, overtired. So during takeoff, she just started screaming and she did not stop screaming till we landed. And the flight from Cairo to London is quite long. So everybody on the plane were on vacation. They just hoped to sleep all the way to London. Instead, I was just feeling like the worst mom who could not make her child stop. Even the neighbors and the other passengers, sometimes they were coming to us, trying to play, to talk to a child, to distract. Nothing worked, absolutely nothing. Mm. So some people were understanding, some were talking behind, giving dirty looks. I was feeling so miserable. And the moment we landed, she stopped crying.
9: Yeah, it's like they know, isn't it? They're like, oh, thank goodness it's over. I can get off now. I think, especially as a mum, your hormones are kind of like going wild when you hear your baby crying. So like, you're more used to it. But I'm also like, I often think my children sound louder to me than other people. Because in my head, I'm like, I need to find a way to stop it. Like, yeah. And you're panicking. And it's kind of like you're in fight or flight mode because it's really stressful. And you can just hear this constant screaming and you're trying to find the solution. So yeah, I get other people who aren't around children normally will sound loud. But I think it sounds loudest to the parents who are having to deal with it. And like, you're really aware of everybody around you and how noisy your child is being, almost, probably more than they actually are.
12: Emma, you gave us that very good tip of, you know, pointing out the window and going, oh, look at that, even when there's nothing there. Charlotte, do you have any tips and tricks?
13: So I think, you know, in your handbag, you should always actually keep it near your feet and have a couple of things inside just to deal with these types of moments and try to distract in different ways. So things that I really like is like a birthday balloon that's not, you know, blown. And then you can blow it a little bit, let your child blow it. But they find it usually very funny. And it's like helping, really distracting them. And it doesn't take any space in your bag. So this trick has served me a lot. And when you're at the airport, you can also use it to distract your child and like close the balloon. But that's something that I use a lot. I also always carry like, you know, dried fruit or little gummy looking things. I try to, you know, do the healthy way, but like something that your child can eat and that feels like a sweet treat to them. And that can help definitely. I always have stickers, you know, you can, I like the one that you can stick on places and then remove easily. And you can create a story with the stickers on the window of the plane or around you without leaving any mess. My kids really like that as well. And of course, like a tablet with movies, games, or stories, because, you know, for me in a plane, the rules that apply home or in your routine don't apply. There is no rule on a plane. Like, you are
12: so
13: there.
12: Don't be worried about screen time. Don't be worried about screen time. Yeah. Just do what works. No.
13: Yeah, do what works. And don't worry about giving your child a bad habit. I've never seen that in my kids. They never ask for things they asked on a plane or had on a plane, outside of a plane. So yeah, do what works. But be prepared. Like, I think being prepared as a parent is a key to helping your child as well. Mm-hmm. If you're not well prepared, then you might have a hard time settling the child down just by shushing or, you know, telling a story. Like, you do need some things. I don't say bring a whole like bag of toys. That's not necessarily what helps, but like specific things can really help.
10: I totally agree. Yeah. I always bring sticker books. So with some new toys, with new stickers and some snacks, favorite cartoons on the iPad. And I also bought, when I was in Japan, small erasers, like animals, and you can like, it's like a Lego. So it doesn't take a lot of space. And depending on the age, children can play with them for a long time.
13: Yeah. Mm, yeah. Also Ventus toy and magnetic toys are amazing. The Ventus one, you can stick them on the windows and play with them. And magnetic, also, they don't, like, you don't lose them easily. They just stick to a certain board. So these are great too.
9: Yeah, we use a lot of them, especially because you can stick it to the table or the window. It's so handy just to put it on there and let them play for a bit. Another thing we do is we often go to, like, the charity shop in secret without the children. And we get a few little toys that then we wrap up so they can like open on the plane, and that's distracting them, even if it's just opening up and be like, oh, what's this? And then that's new and interesting for them to play with for a little bit.
13: Yeah, but the trick is I do exactly the same thing, but what I find is that don't give them that upon entering the plane. Keep them for
9: You wait till you need it.
13: You really have to wait until the end. And it happened to me that I finished a flight without having given the toys that I had planned and wrapped up because I didn't need them. And I was like, you know what? I'm going to keep them for another emergency.
12: What about the staff on the plane? How useful are they? Just because we put this story on TikTok, and one of the people who commented on that said that they were on a flight a few years ago, little girl got scared, the parents did their best, dad held the hand, but a flight attendant, quote, leaned over and shouted at her, and as a result she wet the seat. The abuse the whole family got from the flight attendants was shocking. The parents had to get a plastic bag and the dad sat on the wet seat for takeoff and landing, the poor kid frozen to the spot. And it's obviously quite an extreme example, but do you find that the air stewards and the rest are sort of a bit more accommodating or not?
13: I've never had any help from staff on the plane, and I've flown over 500 times with my kids. No one ever offered to help
4: or lended a hand or anything. And that has been super shocking. And I've flown all companies throughout the world.
9: I was going to say, actually, I don't know if this is like maybe a more English thing. I've actually found, well, with Air France and with EasyJet and Jet2, the staff have been very friendly. Especially, I remember there was one Air France flight and my little girl was saying, I'm hungry. And I was like, oh, would you please just wait, just sit down. And one of the stewards, they brought her a little biscuit because they clearly overheard our conversation. We were going, oh, just wait, please, because the bags are all, you know, in the top. And of course, I'd put the bag with the snacks in the wrong area. And that, I thought that was so kind because he overheard our conversation and thought, oh, I'll go and help. So I've been quite lucky. Normally, they've been very friendly and I'm quite like child friendly, actually, in my experience.
10: And I think I was quite lucky as well because I normally fly alone with children. Now I have 3 children. And even when I was flying with 1 or 2, when I needed to go to the bathroom, I would easily ask the staff, the flight attendant, to hold my baby, to hold my child, play with them while I would go to the toilet because the bathrooms are so tiny. And they were always happy to hold the baby, to play with the baby while I was in the bathroom. So I never experienced anything negative.
3: Elena and Emma, along with Charlotte, who runs the Little Voyageurs

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1: We wanted to hear from flight attendants themselves about how they deal with disruptive children whilst keeping all the other passengers safe and not grumbling. Mapule in South Africa has worked on flights across the Middle East for 15 years. Cindy is a former air hostess in the UK, and Ali flew as a flight attendant on transatlantic flights and now lives in the US.
2: Let's face it, if you are a toddler and suddenly you're being put in a metal tube surrounded by 150 strangers and you're strapped down, that's kind of scary. You have no concept of air travel. And from what I hear, the child was terrified and refused to sit down. The crew would have had multiple attempts to try and get the child to sit and be safely secured. But at the end of the day, if they're not secured, you have to make that decision to either offload them or, there's nothing else you can do bar pinning somebody down and, beating them, which nobody would actually want to do. So I have had this before as a parent. I traveled with my three-year-old and he was very tired. It was a late night flight and he's neurodivergent and he was just terrified of being strapped into this seat and he couldn't get to me because I was sat like just one seat away from him and he didn't understand why he had to sit down there and was trying to get out. And luckily we were able to bribe him with chocolate and he sat down. So that was great. But you're basically looking at a parent's worst day and it's now in the global news. And I just feel bad for the parents. I feel bad for the other passengers who were probably trying to get home to their families or their jobs. And it's just not a good day for anybody all around.
3: Yes, it is unavoidable. You can't really tell what a child would respond to because it's different with an adult. But if there's a child, you can't predict whether they will listen to the rules or not. So it is very uncomfortable for everyone because I can imagine the discomfort that the parent is feeling, the frustration that the parent is feeling. Mm. And obviously also nobody wants to get off a flight to spend the rest of the, because people have things to do.
4: Yeah.
3: But when it comes to the safety of the airline, there's really nothing the airline could have done. That's a safety issue.
4: Absolutely. What should the parent maybe have done? Maybe in advance of even getting on the plane and booking a flight with their child?
3: In all honesty, I don't think there is, because there's not like any simulation that could prepare a child to sit on the seat, because children are unpredictable. You can't really tell if a child would listen to your rules on that day. So usually what parents try and find to try and get them to sleep prior to boarding the aircraft, because then they're asleep. So yes, then you are in control of their actions.
4: They don't know what's happening. Cindy, what would you say?
5: Does this child wear a seatbelt in a car? Because, and if it does, why couldn't the parent practice sitting in the back row of the seat next to them and show them and do some work with the child before? Possibly take some counselling. Perhaps the child needs some slight medication that would help him be calm. But the bottom line is, the stewardesses, you know, that we've been talking here, we're not there just to serve food and drinks. We're there for the passenger safety. If you're not sitting with your seatbelt on during turbulence or an air pocket, severe damage can be done and possibly even kill a minor. So they should have known there was going to be a problem, and I think the parents should have done more. As a passenger on that flight, I would be furious at the extra cost and time it would have cost me because of one small three-year-old child, was it, I believe?
2: It's so hard to predict how a child is going to react in these situations. It's so, they might have worn a seatbelt in a car. I know my kid hated wearing a seatbelt in the car and would have reacted exactly the same in a car as well. And you can start to prepare a little bit. When I had the first issue with my child, after that, I would spend a few days beforehand pretending we were going on an aeroplane. We'd set up seats and I would put a strap around him and just go, oh, we're going to take off and we've got to listen for the pilots and stuff. And then I'm also a huge advocate of, like, if you want to use screens at this time, this is a great time. Distract that
4: out,
2: kid.
4: Yeah,
2: this is the perfect time to use screens. But, I mean, the flight was cancelled because the airport closes at 12:30. So presumably this was super late at night, and over tired child is not negotiable. They don't want to listen to reason. They don't want it. They just are scared. They don't know what's going on. They should be fast asleep. It's a really tricky situation. So maybe if you think your child might have issues with this, plan a flight that's in the daytime, or plan a flight where you know your child is calmer, more reasonable, or just use the tools that you can have and practice beforehand. Maybe small toys that they can open from, we go to the dollar store and get some, Poundland or somewhere, get some small toys that you don't care if they break or lose or something like that, and use those to bribe them with. It's such a tricky situation, and until you don't know what kind of child you're going to.

0: there. It's not necessarily a parenting issue. You just don't know how a small human that's got no concept of air travel is going to react to these situations.
1: Stay with us. We have other reaction to this. This voice message we got from a flight attendant in Nigeria, Chichi.
2: As a flight attendant, you must be assertive when it comes to setting grounds, right? When you know that safety is jeopardized, you have to be assertive to let them know that, okay, you have to do this. I've been in situations where, let's say, you are disturbing the peace of everyone else around you and you're refusing to do what needs to be done, like fasten your seatbelt. I've been in a situation where we have told someone, oh, fasten your seatbelt, and they just feel like it's a bluff. We had to turn and then disembark that passenger and, you know, we continued our journey. You know, it's not going to kill you. It's for your own safety, for your own good. But for children, I would say that it is the duty of the parents to, you know, be firm with that child and let them do what they have to do, because they have to do it for their own safety.
1: Thanks to Chichi in Nigeria for that. As I mentioned, this has got a lot of people talking about just general behaviour on airlines. All of you have experience on working on airlines. I'm after your worst behaved passenger story.
0: I have so many.
1: Go on.
0: It's unbelievable. I mean, most of mine are adults. I have far more trouble with adult passengers than I ever do with children. One parent didn't help us out at all by feeding their kid constant Coke and chocolate, snacks and stuff like that. And they were so rude that every time they pressed the call bell, they'd be like, get my child a drink. There was no pleases, no thank yous, there was no nothing. So I gave them their child as much Coke as they kept demanding, and then inevitably when the child vomited everywhere, I also gave them the bags to clean that up. So, honestly, I have more trouble from usually drunk passengers. That's most of my stories come from drunk passengers or passengers who've taken sleeping pills and drank, and then they go absolutely crazy. I mean, we're talking naked passengers, people trying to open doors, people stealing other passengers' shoes, you name it, I've had it. Yeah, I don't know what it is about my flights, but
1: they find you so somehow, many. These people.
0: They hunt me out, yeah.
3: Oh, me, my worst was somebody booking a flight in economy, knowing you have a back problem and expecting a free upgrade.
1: Ooh.
3: The guy was old enough to be my father, but he was throwing tantrums like a five-year-old.
1: He wanted to be moved to a nice, lie-flat seat.
3: Yes. He said, because the seat is already free, why isn't he allowed to sit there? So we were trying to give him food. He started swearing at us. He just threw a major tantrum and is like, this is so unfair, but the seat is free. And I'm like, but people paid to sit in the comfort seat. If you knew you had back problems, and I tried to move him to a more comfortable seat, give him more pillows, but nothing was ever enough. Like, Ellie's very right. When adults feel more entitled than any child you could ever have.
4: Fascinating then to hear that it's the adults who are the major problem, not the kids themselves. Mapuli, Cindy and Ali. I should mention that Ali hosts a podcast featuring the experiences of flight attendants. It's called The Red Eye. Our thanks to them and to all of our guests this week. And if you're flying with young children soon, good luck. You will get through it. I'm James Reynolds. You've been listening to BBC Conversations from the BBC World Service.
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0: Hello, I'm Johnny Diamond with How Did We Get Here? Israel and the Palestinians from the BBC World Service. The backstory of the Middle East conflict from earliest times to the present day, explored by leading experts. Today we're looking at the second Palestinian intifada, why Hamas won elections in 2006, and how Israeli Prime Minister Benjamin Netanyahu returned to power in 2009. Join me after the news.
1: BBC News with Alan Smith. The United States has imposed 50% tariffs on a range of Canadian goods after the two countries failed to reach a trade deal. The duties affect about $20 billion worth of trade. The Canadian Prime Minister Mark Carney vowed to match the US levies dollar for dollar. South Korea is sending its first trial container ship to Europe via the Arctic as the Middle East war rattles global shipping. The new route will cut the journey by around 7,000 kilometres and about 10 days of travel time. TikTok has agreed to pay $400 million to settle a case with the US government over claims it violated children's online privacy laws. The US Justice Department has accused the platform of illegally collecting children's information. Rescuers in Ukraine have worked through the night at the site of a shopping centre in Kryvyi Rih, targeted by Russian drones on Friday. Officials say at least 16 people were killed. Two people were also reported dead after overnight strikes on Kyiv and Zaporizhia. The governor of Russia's Samara region says it's come under a Ukrainian drone attack. An industrial facility as well as a logistics complex were reportedly targeted. Police in Cambodia have arrested more than 150 foreign nationals for their alleged involvement in online scams. They said 70 Chinese nationals were among those taken into custody in two separate raids. The editor-in-chief of the US military newspaper Stars and Stripes says he's been fired for insubordination. Eric Slavin said he was targeted by the Pentagon after speaking out against potential interference. The paper is partly funded by the Defense Department, but has historically been editorially independent. And the second World Humanoid Robot Games have opened in Beijing with more than 2,000 robots from 16 countries. They're competing in events such as sprints, boxing and football. And that's the world news from the BBC in London.
0: Hello, I'm Johnny Diamond and you're listening to How Did We Get Here? Israel and the Palestinians from the BBC World Service. In this series, I'm exploring how two peoples ended up locked in a seemingly endless conflict over a land whose every story is disputed and argued over and whose past is enlisted over and over again to justify the present. This isn't a blow-by-blow, battle-by-battle history of the region, but an attempt to draw out some of the events and people that brought the inhabitants of that sparkling land to where they are now. In this series, some of the leading experts share their interpretations. There are, of course, others. Now for this episode, and the last final one, which together tell the story since the year 2000, I'm joined by two guests who have themselves witnessed much of what we'll be discussing. Jeremy Bowen is the BBC's international editor and former Middle East editor. Jane Corbin is a journalist who has tracked the twists and turns of events in the region in BBC documentaries over more than three decades. She has reported from inside tunnels under Gaza, interviewed Jewish settlers on West Bank hilltops, and more recently followed Israeli and Palestinian families whose lives have been changed forever by the conflict. Welcome, both. So we left the last episode in a familiar place, a failed attempt to find agreement on a two-state solution. Israelis and Palestinians blaming each other for the breakdown of talks held at Camp David in the summer of 2000, the twilight days of Bill Clinton's presidency. Neither side knew it, but it would be the last time in a long time that America would plunge so deep into the detail of their struggle. Instead, violence would tear the sides apart, destroying what little trust was left between them. The second intifada would take thousands of lives. Yasser Arafat would spend his final years unable to leave his West Bank headquarters and home, isolated and impotent. And as Israel withdrew, a new power would arise in Gaza that was dedicated to the destruction of Israel. and could be ruthless in eliminating political opponents. The Islamic Resistance Movement, known by the acronym Hamas. Let's start with the Second Intifada. It would last around 5 years. It would take around 4,000 lives, 3,000 Palestinians, 1,000 Israelis. The spark was often said to be the visit by the then opposition leader Ariel Sharon to the Al-Aqsa Mosque complex in Jerusalem, also known as Temple Mount, a place holy to both Muslims and Jews. But, Jane, the Second Intifada was grounded in the failure of the previous peace process. Is that fair to say?
2: Yeah, and some people would come to call it the Oslo War, because the Oslo peace process, which preceded this, hadn't succeeded in, you know, solving the really thorny issues, the status of Jerusalem, the return of refugees, the exact shape of the borders. So in a way, it was a failure of the peace process. But the thing that really sparked it was the visit of Ariel Sharon up to the Temple Mount, holy to Jews, but also the Muslims call it the Haram al-Sharif, the holy place where it was believed that Muhammad ascended to heaven on a horse and left his footprint behind. It's a very, very holy place. And both sides, and certainly the Israeli previous governments, have been very careful not to allow Jews to go up there and to pray on this holy ground. Mm. And Ariel Sharon was really testing the water. He was determined to say, you know, we're not going to take this. He was in opposition, and he went up there. And actually, I was in Jerusalem around that time, and I remember looking down from a high point at the area around the Temple Mount where every Friday Muslims gathered in their thousands to pray. And this sort of sense of this tension that after Friday prayers there would come demonstrations, there would be stone throwing, there would be counterattacks by the Israeli police. It was incredibly tense. And that is really where it all kicked off.
0: There was, Jeremy, an explosion of violence with the Second Intifada. And it was very different from the first in both the occupied Palestinian territories and, of course, in Israel itself.
3: Yeah, but to start with, there were some weeks, even a couple of months, of non-armed demonstrations when there were large turnouts of Palestinians who were protesting in the way that they had in the First Intifada, which was without guns. Yeah. Now, the Israelis will say, look, all this was planned by Arafat, that they simply used the Sharon visit as a pretext and that it was all going to happen anyway. And they were always going to resort to firearms and to killing. If you talk to Palestinians, they will say that tensions were rising, settlements were growing. Despite all the promises and talk in the peace process, none of that had stopped. Yeah. And they would also say, and there's some evidence for this, that Israel used a great deal of force against those largely, I mean, very large and noisy, but not armed uprising type demos. And that's what tipped it in. Because one of the differences was, of course, that by then there was an armed Palestinian police. And so quite quickly, the whole thing, anyway, deteriorated into there were no longer large street protests. In fact, there were shootings, there were attacks, and then they went into as well. The Palestinians started suicide bombs, which killed a lot of Israelis. And at the same time, the Israelis were killing very many Palestinians who were demonstrating, very many more than were killed by the Palestinian side.
0: In 2001, Israel held elections, and the man who had tried and failed to make peace with the Palestinians, Ehud Barak, was slung out of office. In his place came a man who had spent so much of his life fighting Palestinians, Ariel Sharon. He would have nothing to do with the PLO leader Yasser Arafat, no meetings, no negotiations, no photo-friendly summits. And as Palestinian militant groups bombed and shot Israeli civilians in ever greater numbers inside Israel, Sharon responded with an iron fist. Jeremy, the response to bombings inside Israel was first of all direct action by the Israeli military in the West Bank. The deal for the decade before had been that Palestinians would control at least some of their cities, and that was effectively torn up?
3: Effectively, because what they did was they sent tanks into the Palestinian towns that were supposedly under Palestinian rule, like Ramallah. So what then, though, really set things off was, in terms of a major escalation, was some very large suicide bombings. There was one at Passover in Netanya, yeah, killed 30 people, and the Israelis after that really took the gloves off. So it was a very bloody time when, as well as that, whatever element of trust that had been built up in the 90s, and it wasn't a great deal, had gone already, but also mentalities were being set that meant in the years to come, people would say, come on, how on earth can we hope to have peace with these people? And you were getting it on both sides.
0: Jane, there was a sort of physical response to the bombings inside Israel, and that was the building of a physical barrier between Israel and the West Bank, the sealing off of the Palestinian territories and with it the Palestinians, which was a major shift.
2: Yeah, and this snaking barrier that went across the West Bank, masses of steel and iron was built. And of course, the effect of that was to really cut the Palestinians off economically from Israel. And a lot of Palestinians depended on coming into Israel from the West Bank to work or coming in from Gaza to work. So this had a really chilling economic effect on the West Bank Palestinians. And it was called a separation barrier. And it's a really forbidding thing. I think Jeremy would agree. It's massive.
3: Another thing that's significant about it was the route they chose.
0: Yeah.
3: Because they didn't go down the green line, which was the ceasefire line from 1949, which was where people would say that occupied territory begins. It took bites out of the West Bank, which a lot of people classified as a land grab. And they said that Israel is absorbing the big settlement blocks, so it would be easier for them to get into Israel and more contiguous with Israel. And it was also taking bites out of areas that they wanted for the future, and also with the overall objective, and that has transpired in the years since then and the years before, of making a Palestinian state an impossibility.
2: And it led to Palestinians who tried to come through the few crossings that they were. It led to enormous problems. The Palestinians accused the Israelis of mishandling them, not letting them through, making them wait hours. It ratcheted up this sort of sense of occupation, really, on the Palestinian side.
0: Can I ask you about Gaza in this period? We're about, 2004 now. Has the same sort of thing happened to Gaza? I mean, there are still Israeli settlements within the Gaza Strip, but is Gaza being separated by fences in the same way?
2: Well, Gaza always had very tough, encircled effectively.
0: Right.
2: Palestinians would refer to it as a prison camp. You know, it was very, very difficult. And during this period, the Palestinian Authority under Yasser Arafat was in power in Gaza. But we saw the rise of what we've come to know as Hamas, which was an Islamic resistance movement. And it was largely based in the very poor areas of Gaza, many of them refugee camps since 1948. And it provided social services and doctors. And that was the roots of Hamas, and they began to become a very powerful political force because people felt that they were getting things from Hamas that they couldn't get from the Palestinian Authority and Arafat, who were widely believed to be corrupt. So Hamas began to attract more and more support within Gaza, and we would see that play out in the years to come.
0: We will return to Hamas, but for a moment let's go back to Yasser Arafat. Feared and despised by many Israelis as a terrorist, he'd returned from decades of exile, first to Gaza, then to the West Bank, triumphant scenes in both of them. And he established a nascent government. And then as the violence of the Second Intifada consumed Israel and the Palestinians, he ended up physically and politically isolated in Ramallah, in his HQ, surrounded by Israeli tanks and guns. And then in October 2004, he fell ill. He was flown to Paris, and in early November, he died. Jane, was he the closest thing the Palestinians had to a national leader, the closest thing they had to a national hero?
2: He was, for many years, for many decades. But by now, you know, people were getting pretty fed up with him. I mean, the inability to sort of shrug off or to get rid of this Israeli control, the rise of other young populist leaders, amongst them Marwan Barghouti, who led one of the Fatah factions on the West Bank, who I interviewed before he was actually then jailed by Israel, accused of complicity in a number of killings. People like that were beginning to rise up to present something different to Arafat and the what was the PLO, now the Palestinian Authority. And in Gaza, Hamas was proving to be an alternative. And so in those last few years, he was isolated. Mm. He really was just a bit of a cipher. And I think his physical imprisonment in that area, because of the Israeli tanks around and what was happening on the West Bank, underscored to the Palestinian people that he'd really lost all power. But he always remained a symbol of resistance and of the Palestinian cause.
3: Because until he emerged, and the PLO emerged in the way that he had built it in the sort of after the 67 war, the Palestinian issue was not something that was almost recognized even among people who might feel generally sympathetic towards the Arab cause. It was, people would look to the Arab states. The Palestinians were, you know, a bit of a historical afterthought. Mm. And he put it on the map in a way that others had not been able to do.
4: The end of the Second Intifada is generally seen as 2005. A deal was struck between Arafat's successor, Mahmoud Abbas, and the Israeli Prime Minister Ariel Sharon at the Egyptian resort of Sharm el-Sheikh. Sharon had by this time announced that Israel would disengage from Gaza, dismantle the settlements there, withdraw its military. And he was very heavily criticised by some on the right for doing so. Jeremy, why did he order disengagement?
3: He was aware of the demographic issues. The so-called demographic time bomb was the way it was always referred to in the Israeli media, which was, if you take the entirety of the land between the River Jordan and the Mediterranean Sea, and you factored in the fact that 20% of the Israeli population, non-Jewish Palestinians, mostly Muslims, some Christians, and if you aggregate it all together, it was looking at least 50-50 in terms of Arabs and Israelis, but it was maybe even getting more towards the Palestinian side in terms of numbers, because with the exception of the ultra-Orthodox community who had lots of children, I remember doing stories about population and going to the main Palestinian maternity hospital in East Jerusalem, and women there saying, well, I'm having a few more because the more kids we have, the more soldiers there'll be. They, of course, they were, you know, getting a bit carried away with their rhetoric, but they were certainly saying those sorts of things. So Sharon was aware of all that. Plus, I think that he felt that this was better. You know, he was more than anything, he was not a religious man. It was security, he was secular, it was power.
4: Jane, so there was a demographic reason to pull out of Gaza, but also a security reason to come out of Gaza.
2: Yeah, and, you know, Gaza had always been a problem for the Israelis because it was small, it was febrile, it was difficult. Many Israeli soldiers lost their lives there. There was constant casualties. And I think they just wanted to get rid of it, really. And what was extraordinary was that it was Ariel Sharon, seen from as a right wing, from the Likud party, a general, a tough military guy. Nobody believed that it would be him who would unilaterally draw out the Israelis from there, including settlers from some settlements that had been there for a long time. And many of those settlers turned against the government at that point. There was a lot of violence. They never accepted that Jewish settlements could be removed from Gaza. And it was Ariel Sharon that did it.
4: Okay, already in Gaza, there's a rival to the mainstream secular group Fatah that ran the place and that was flexing its muscles, capitalizing on the corruption of Fatah's administration, the perception that Fatah had capitulated to Israel to get a peace deal. Hamas is now described by the UK, the EU and the US as a terrorist group. But Jane, it was much more than that. As it rose to prominence, wasn't it?
2: Yeah, they provided much-needed social care. Many of them were doctors. I remember interviewing several times Dr. Al Rantisi, who was one of the leaders of Hamas. I remember sitting in his lounge with him, in his sitting room, having tea, and noticing that it wasn't just an ordinary sitting room. There was actually a Jeep parked alongside. Basically, the garage was in the living room because I think they knew even then, Hamas, that they were a target for Israel. And he therefore kept his vehicle inside his house so it couldn't be seen from above and targeted. So right from the early days, Hamas had a social side to it and it was very different or seemed to be very different from Fatah, which was largely held to be corrupt and hadn't always helped its people with hospitals, with schools, etc. So it had that social background, but it also was a very strong political force, and it was sworn to the destruction of Israel.
4: Just over a year after Arafat's death, Hamas wins elections in early 2006 to the Palestinian Legislative Council. Why?
3: People wanted to teach Fatah a lesson.
4: Right.
3: And while the polls suggested that they would win those elections, they didn't. And actually, the best example of this I had from the barman of the American Colony Hotel in Jerusalem, a hotel quite popular among journalists, and a bar particularly popular among journalists. And the barman, who was a Muslim who didn't drink, said to me, he said, look, Hamas are going to win. I said, how do you know that? He said, because I have Christian Palestinians in my bar. There are always half a dozen of these old boys sitting at the bar, smoking their guts out and drinking whiskey. And he said, I have Palestinian Christians in the bar ordering whiskey, telling me they're going to vote for Hamas because they are so fed up with Fatah. And if those guys are going to vote for Hamas, a lot of other people are going to as well.
4: Yeah.
3: Because they weren't called Hamas, they had another name
4: when
3: they were running for that election. But, you know, even in Jerusalem you could vote for them.
4: After various attempts at national unity, governments amongst the Palestinian groups, comes a brief civil war in Gaza in 2007 between Hamas and Fatah. Hundreds of people, combatants and civilians, were killed in the clashes, and human rights groups accused both sides of war crimes. In one incident, a member of the Fatah Presidential Guard was thrown from a rooftop by Hamas members. A Hamas fighter was later killed in the same way in retaliation.
2: It was pretty horrific. I was in Gaza shortly afterwards, and those were very shocking images. But, you know, Hamas was the power in the land, and they took over. And maybe because Fatah was complacent, and it had been there for so long, and it felt it was secure, Hamas took over, and very soon a much more Islamic way of living and being was imposed on people in Gaza, and it changed very quickly. And that was effectively the last time that Hamas took part in an election. From then onwards, they ruled it with a rod of iron.
3: And also what was going on was that the Fatah people were hatching a plot with the Americans to take back Gaza, have a coup there, effectively. I went to Washington around that time, just after the election, and I was in the office on the important floor of the State Department, where they have, even though it's a 60s building, they have these kind of wood-paneled rooms, and could be 18th century. And I was in the room with a extremely senior official who's just sat back on his chair, and he said to me, look, democracy's all very well, but not when you get the wrong result. We're going to have to do something about that. And Hamas moved before their opponents could, and the others had to hightail it for the area's checkpoint.
4: It's not just America that is antagonistic towards Hamas. Israel itself is very, very unhappy about Hamas taking power in Gaza. Jeremy, how does it react to Hamas's control of Gaza?
3: They imposed a blockade, making it very hard to bring things in. And it wasn't just the Israelis. There was also the Quartet, which was
4: is the UN, Russia, the EU, and the US, isn't
3: it? Yeah. They had the so-called Quartet Principles. Tony Blair was their envoy in the area. Yeah. And they said, we will not speak to Hamas until these Quartet Principles are agreed to by Hamas, which basically included Hamas saw it as surrender. You know, you have to give up the armed struggle. You have to acknowledge Israel.
4: Yeah.
3: And there is a legitimate argument to be made that there was a lost opportunity there, looking at what's been happening in the war in Gaza, because you can see a progression over the getting on for two decades since then. The argument goes as follows, okay, that there were people who were prepared to talk inside Hamas, but because there was just a, we will not talk to you at all until you accept these so-called Quartet principles, that the opportunity was lost, that there could have been at the very least some kind of a truce. They were never clearly going to, neither side were going to acknowledge the other, the Israelis or Hamas, but there was talk inside. No, you can, as the Israelis can do, you can completely dismiss it.
4: Back in Israel in 2009, a new prime minister takes power, a man who over the next decade and a half would come to personify Israel to the outside world, Benjamin Netanyahu. Jane, do you understand Benjamin Netanyahu's guiding belief when it comes to Israel and the Palestinians? Because at first glance, it seems to hang quite a lot on the political alliance of the day. I mean, he was not always as hard line as he appears to be now. Do you understand what drives him when it comes to this?
2: Well, I first met him when he was part of the negotiating team for Israel in America in the Madrid conference, and was talking about, this is way before Oslo, the possibility of making peace. But he was Likud, so coming more from the right. And I think he's always had one very strong principle, whatever he was doing, which is there will not be two states. There will not be a two-state solution to the problems of the Israelis and Palestinians. But he's blown hot and cold, and he's positioned himself in different parts of that argument over the years. So, yes, you're right. You know, political alliances are very much what he would do. And when we come to Gaza and Hamas, though, he would pursue a very different policy, because on the face of it, he was hardline against Hamas through a full decade. But behind the scenes, he saw them as a counterweight, really, to the Palestinian Authority on the other side. And therefore, things happened, and things were allowed to happen. And certain conditions in Gaza, certain financial flows of money were facilitated when he was prime minister through Qatar, the state there. So Netanyahu is a very political animal and a great survivor. And I think his position vis-a-vis was always flexible, but the backstop was, we will not have a Palestinian state alongside Israel.
4: And Jeremy, Netanyahu is not going to be pushed into a peace process at this point by America. I'm rather the opposite. He is confident enough to work to undermine the Obama administration's Israel-Palestinian policy.
3: Yeah, but he first became prime minister in 96 after the assassination of Rabin. And then for the next 3 years when he was prime minister, he did a great deal to help consign Oslo to the dustbin of history. He wasn't the only one, of course.
4: No.
3: Hamas were working very hard for the same thing to happen, and others. But yeah, when he became prime minister again, he felt that he could always appeal above the heads of any troublesome American president to the American people. That he, you know, he'd been at school in America. When he speaks English, he sounds American. He reckoned he had a direct line to what matters most inside America, and he understood them. And so on more than one occasion, not least when the Obama administration absolutely asked him not to go and speak to a joint session of the U.S. Congress at the time when the Obama administration was trying to do a deal, a nuclear deal with Iran, he actually disobeyed them. He went there. He made the speech. He had a go at the administration. I was there. I was trying to count the standing ovations. The two sides were outdoing each other. It was very hard to count the standing ovations because one would morph into the next. You know, it would, one would barely be over and the next one would be starting, because the Israeli position seemed to be absolutely impregnable inside the U.S. And he felt that he could deal with any trouble from any troublesome Democratic presidents, particularly Obama, who had offended Israelis by his very first speech. He did a tour. He did a speech in Cairo. And his first tour of the region, he didn't include Israel. I was in that auditorium in Cairo University when he made the speech. And he was, good grief, you could feel the sort of the thermometer of optimism that he was going to sort out the Israel-Palestinian conflict once and for all and help the Palestinians a lot. He said, I am Barack Hussein Obama, and they went wild. So you can imagine that went down like a lead balloon with the Israelis.
4: Well, as Benjamin Netanyahu begins what will be a decade and a half in power, any semblance of Palestinian unity is gone. Yasser Arafat is dead. The West Bank is partly controlled by the Palestinian Authority, partly by the Israeli military and ever-increasing numbers of settlers. Gaza is controlled by the radical Islamist group Hamas that has sworn to the destruction of Israel. This is not a stage set for peace. In our final episode, we'll look at Israel's boom years, the so-called startup nation, a decade and a half when many Israelis would try and forget the conflict still simmering behind fences and walls in the West Bank and Gaza. That is to come. For now, thank you to Jane Corbin and Jeremy Bowen, and we hope that listeners will join us next time.

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4: Hello, I'm Richard Hollingham, and this is Will Grant.
5: And welcome to the documentary from the BBC World Service. In the Kansas City cycling revolution, we're returning to the US Midwest city that we last visited 18 years ago.
4: Once ranked the worst city for cycling in the US, we'll be back on our bikes to find out how it's changed and what other cities around the world can learn.
6: I think that program in 2008 was really a wake-up call for our community.
7: You did it!
8: That's quite the hell, isn't it?
7: It was, yeah. It just kind of kept going, didn't it? But you did it.
9: Today is Bicycle Club. Are you excited?
10: Yeah!
11: I think we can't even measure the difference because it means a lot to a lot of different people.
9: All right, let's go ride bikes.
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3: BBC News with Sue Montgomery. The United States has imposed 50% tariffs on a range of Canadian goods after the two countries failed to reach a trade deal. The duties came into effect at midnight Eastern Time. The Canadian Prime Minister, Mark Carney, said he'd decided to suspend negotiations as there'd not been enough progress to meet Canadian objectives. Sean Dilley has more details.
13: The context of these talks that have collapsed are that since July, US and Canadian negotiators have been locked in very intense talks after President Trump said that he would impose 50% tariffs on quite a lot of goods, around $20 billion US, $28 billion Canadian dollars coming into the United States. I mean, talks have been suspended. Mark Carney had announced at the very 11th hour that he wasn't happy with what he described as last-minute changes to the deal by US negotiators, which he said were unfair.
3: The video app TikTok has agreed to pay $400 million to settle a case with the US government over claims it violated children's online privacy laws. The US Justice Department sued TikTok and its parent company ByteDance in 2024 for allegedly failing to protect the privacy of children and illegally collecting their information. Rescuers in Ukraine have worked through the night at the site of a shopping centre in Kryvyi Rih, targeted by Russian drones on Friday. One more body was brought out, bringing the number of dead to 16. 130 were wounded. President Zelensky said Ukraine would respond. Here's Dan Johnson.
14: The president, who is actually from Kryvyi Rih, said this was a cynical attack, and that he's been talking to the UN Secretary General. I think that was a call that was set up anyway, but he's used the opportunity to highlight what he said was the Russian targeting of civilians in such a clear and cynical way.
3: South Korea is sending its first trial container ship to Europe via the Arctic as the Middle East war rattles global shipping. The ship will sail from the southeastern port of Busan, traverse the polar region and then to Europe to test the route's commercial viability. Anbarasa Natarajan reports.
15: The South Korean ship, the Panstar Acro, is carrying cargo, including auto parts and chemical products, to Europe. The usual maritime route between Asia and Europe runs through the Suez Canal. The Arctic Polar Route will cut the journey by around 7,000 kilometers and about 10 days of travel time. It will also avoid the Red Sea, where Yemen's Iran-backed Houthi rebels have targeted ships. China and Russia are among the few countries whose shipping firms have tested or run cargo services along the route.
3: World News from the BBC. Ukraine's military says it's hit one of Russia's biggest oil refineries, well over 1,000 kilometers away. The facility is near Samara and the Volga River, and Ukraine says its products are heavily used in Russia's war in Ukraine. Another online retailer warehouse was also hit nearby, this time belonging to the Azon Group. The building was set alight, forcing the evacuation of 500 workers. Police in Cambodia have arrested more than 150 foreign nationals for their alleged involvement in online scams. They said 70 Chinese nationals were among those taken into custody in two separate raids. It's the latest in a series of raids being carried out by the authorities against cyber fraud networks. The editor-in-chief and the publisher of the US military newspaper Stars and Stripes say they've been fired by the Defense Department for insubordination. The editor, Eric Slavin, said he'd been fired after he spoke against potential editorial interference by the Pentagon. A correspondent said she had been fired as well, 10 days after she reported on the hardships of Navy sailors aboard the USS Abraham Lincoln. The second World Humanoid Robot Games have opened in Beijing, with more than 2,000 robots from 60

0: in countries. The team represent companies mostly from China. From Beijing, Laura Bicker.
1: When it comes to these robot games, it's a real spectacle. You will see lots of videos of them running very fast around the track, in fact, so fast that they need a crash barrier at the end of them because they're not very good at stopping. You'll see boxing matches. You'll see all sorts of kind of sporting spectacles with football and other kind of events. But this year, what they're trying to make a little different is they're trying to show that these robots can be more than a spectacle, that they are commercially viable.
0: BBC News.
2: Welcome to Kansas City, Missouri. I'm Richard Hollingham.
3: And I'm Will Grant.
2: And for the BBC World Service, this is the Kansas City Cycling Revolution.
3: A story which starts with an email.
4: Dear Mr. Hollingham, I am writing to you for help finding a recording of a story you did for the BBC in 2008. The story was about what it was like to cycle in Kansas City, which at the time was ranked the worst city for cycling in the US. That story is our origin story.
2: That's Amy Scrivener from Bike Walk KC, who got in touch a few months ago. Her organisation was set up to promote cycling and walking, and it turns out that since our 2008 show, the city has invested tens of millions of dollars in cycling initiatives and infrastructure.
3: In this edition of the documentary from the BBC World Service, we're back on our bikes to discover how things have changed and what other communities around the world can maybe learn.
2: When we last pedalled across Kansas City 18 years ago, it came at the very bottom of the League of American Bicyclists list of bike-friendly cities. The roads were built for cars with little provision for cyclists. We were nearly run over, we got punctures, and narrowly avoided being robbed.
3: We were told if we planned to cycle across the city, we'd better get our affairs in order. So this time, we're hoping for better.
5: Thank you to everybody for coming. We have some esteemed guests with us tonight. Please give them a warm welcome.
6: My name is Raisa Johnson. I've lived in Kansas City since 2016. I'm a member of the board of directors of the Major Taylor Cycling Club of Kansas City. Major Taylor was an Olympic cyclist back in the late 1890s and early 1900s who gained notoriety by being one of the first black cyclists allowed to compete in competitive races.
5: So we're doing a bit of a different route tonight to showcase both the good and not good bike lanes in Kansas City.
6: Every Monday night when the weather is nice, we have a group of 20, 30, 40 folks show up to take a nice, slow, casual pace bike ride through urban Kansas City. The point is just to get together, enjoy each other's friendship and company, and see the sights of Kansas City.
7: You did it!
8: That's quite the hell, isn't it?
7: It was, yeah. It just kind of kept going, didn't it? But you did it.
8: You do this a lot.
7: I've been riding with Major Taylor for quite a while. Try to get 120, 140 miles a week.
8: What is it about group cycling? Because I'm really enjoying this, and it was a lot easier to go up that hill knowing that you were in front of me and I wasn't going to drop behind.
7: Well, with group cycling, is first of all, you've got accountability, you got safety in numbers. If anything happens, somebody will see it and or they'll help you or they'll be with you to it. And then just like you were following my will, you wanted to stay on my will. If I wasn't in front of you, you probably wouldn't have that same motivation.
8: No.
7: That's what
8: you were my motivation.
7: Well, thank you. I'm very glad. Thank you for using me.
3: As the sun set, we crossed the sprawling city past shops, offices and parks. We took in busy four-lane roads and potholed side streets, but also an array of dedicated cycle paths, most separated from cars by concrete barriers. There were many more cyclists, and it felt a lot safer. Very different to when we were last here.
6: Some of the bike lanes that we put in are examples of the types of bike lanes we would love to see all around the city, with concrete barriers protecting cyclists from traffic around. Others are not so great, with concrete cutouts coming into the middle of the lane unexpectedly, with a lane of traffic or cars, parked cars, between us and moving traffic, and two-lane cycle tracks where vehicles aren't expecting to see cyclists coming from the wrong direction.
2: So maybe not perfect, but there's certainly been an enormous change. To find out how that happened, let's return to our origin story. and a group that's helped lead the Kansas City cycling revolution. In the workshop at Bike Walk KC, we met Amy, who we heard from earlier, and Executive Director Eric Rogers.
9: I think that program in 2008 was really a wake-up call for our community. It was the type of notoriety that no community wants to get, to be featured as the worst place in the United States to ride a bike.
8: What are your challenges, Amy? I mean, just give us a sense of the city. I spent a day yesterday trying to get around on public transport, and it struck me that, one, it's really spread out. You've got these neighborhoods kind of not very well connected. And two, it's really hilly.
10: It is really hilly. Yeah, so people think that Kansas City, because we're in the Midwest and bordering Kansas and Missouri, that it's flat, and it is not. So that's where the e-bike revolution has really come in terms of helping folks ride where they want to ride and go for transportation, not just leisure. And that disconnectedness is one of the big problems or one of the big challenges for us. So we've really seen in our evolution as an organization this shift from cycling as just a pleasure or leisure to now being a legit mode of transportation. And when people suddenly realize that your bike can get you to where you want to go, daily errands and trips, you start to paying attention to where the disconnects are. So that is one thing that's a challenge for the community that we've been working on.
9: Kansas City has a lot of grassroots groups that are growing up and emerging and taking on their own little bit of what cycling means for them. And so we have groups like All Bodies on Bikes, which wants to normalize people of all body types being on bikes and not just the typical, you know, athlete that you might see in ads and in magazines.
8: We will look at Will then.
9: Yeah. We have two or three groups that run rides that are led by and are for women specifically. We are also seeing bike buses in Kansas City. So groups of parents who will get all the kids in the neighborhood together and bike with them to school.
8: Where does your inspiration come from? Because if you think sort of global cycling, I guess people will think the perfect places to cycle, like our original production meeting, you know, oh, let's go to Copenhagen or you know, the Netherlands or something like that. Is that what you've been doing?
9: Yeah, I think those are all great examples. But those aren't always the best examples to look at in the U.S. So in the U.S., we look at other similar Midwestern cities. We look at what's progress that was made previously in places like Indianapolis and Minneapolis. Also, we try not to have too much of a Eurocentric lens and recognize that a lot of work has happened in the global South and in South America. So really interesting work in cities like Kampala in Uganda or in Mexico City, places in Brazil. There's not one right way to do this and make a city more bike-friendly. There's examples from everywhere, especially cities are doing it at lower costs and aren't spending a ton of money, but are just doing very practical, efficient things. And I think you'll see here in Kansas City, we've done some of that with what we call quick builds, which is just quickly reconfiguring a street to put up some separation, some bollards, some curb stops to get, you know, a sense of physical separation from cars and bikes. And then in the last couple of years, going back and making that more permanent, making bigger investments in permanent separated facilities, which you also see some of here today.
2: Studies carried out around the world show that physically separating bikes from cars makes people feel safer on the roads and encourages more people to consider cycling.
3: And it's interesting to hear that they're looking to the city I live in, Mexico City, for inspiration. Since I first moved there in 2011, more bike lanes and shared bike schemes have been introduced. The city even shuts down its main thoroughfare, Reforma Avenue, to cars every Sunday so residents can bike, run and skate in peace. But the measures are patchy. Some neighbourhoods have them. Elsewhere, the car remains king.
11: Whoa, there we go.
3: Terrific.
2: Amy mentioned the e-bikes that over 18s can now rent at locations across the city. The bikes are pedal assist, so you have to keep pedaling with the motor topping out at 20 miles an hour. Riders are encouraged to cycle safely and wear helmets. So we put on our helmets, got on the app, and headed out to look at some cycling infrastructure.
8: Okay, we're good to go.
3: Fantastic.
8: Oh, there's quite a pace to these e-bikes.
3: Yeah.
8: This is fun. This is great.
3: Do you cycle in one in the UK?
8: Yeah, I have an e-bike at home, so I have an e-bike. I have too many bikes.
12: I have an e-bike, a road bike,
13: a
12: mountain bike.
13: Too many bikes.
14: So this is Gillam Road. It was one of our first pieces of protected infrastructure.
13: Yeah.
14: So you see we have the bollards and the concrete curb stops.
13: Yeah.
14: This was put in to be able to build quickly and efficiently. Some of the things we'll see elsewhere are more permanent, evolved versions of this design.
13: It looks to me like this has taken away one of the lanes of vehicular traffic.
14: This is what we call a road diet, which is taking the existing road space and reconfiguring it to make room for people who are walking and biking.
3: Yes, that's right, road diets. Taking away lanes for cars and giving the space over to buses, cyclists and pedestrians. And it's another Eric we need to speak to. Formerly of Bike Walk Kansas City, Eric Bunch is now a city councillor.
15: Some people like to call it a road buffet instead, because rather than taking these things away, you still have great access for vehicular traffic on this street. But what we've done is we've added better access for transit users, and we've improved bikeability, but also, most importantly, it's improved walkability, because it's easy to cross the street when there are two lanes instead of four lanes.
8: Do you have any anti-cyclists, other people who actively say, why are you putting all this money into this cycling infrastructure, this green lane here, where I can't see any cyclists down here, why you haven't fixed the potholes instead?
15: We could invest our entire budget into potholes and we'll still get complaints about potholes. That is just an evergreen complaint, and I understand it. It's critical. Every city struggles with maintenance of infrastructure. The reality is that this is a pretty cheap thing that really adds a lot of value. And it's not just about a cyclist. It is about creating a safer environment so that I can walk my kids to this school right here. I'm looking down the street where my kids literally go to school. All of America is open for business for driving places. What we've done is made it better for everyone else who may not want to be in that vehicle.
3: As we heard earlier, not all these cycle lanes are popular, even with the cyclists. But they certainly feel safer than cycling on a busy five-lane road. And traffic deaths in the city are down, last year by some 30%.
2: This is Richard Hullingham with Will Grant in Kansas City for the documentary from the BBC World Service.
16: Next stop, Westport. To request a stop, please press either the stop button or door button.
3: It's not just the cycling infrastructure that's changed. Kansas City now has a streetcar. Free to ride, these trams run some 10 kilometers down Main Street, from the trendy River Market District with its restaurants and bars, to the art galleries, museums and university.
2: We got off about midway to meet reporter for the Kansas City Star, Chris Higgins.
17: I think slowing down traffic, people are concerned about increased congestion, and they're concerned about vehicles too who don't want to drive down the road at all, and they opt to take side streets, potentially increasing safety issues and congestion on side streets through the neighborhoods as people avoid the main strip.
8: Is this a question of, though, chicken and egg? You've got to put the infrastructure in first and then try and convince people it's going to work. Otherwise, it's never going to change.
17: A few years ago, there were a lot of concerns that the city was pursuing these projects without full buy-in from the neighborhood. So they have really gone out of their way to get that public engagement, to get that buy-in. They have these public hearings, these meetings where they present it. I went to a couple of those. They do surveys. They gather feedback from residents about what they like to see and then create the project with that feedback in mind.
18: All right, East Bears! East Bears! East Bears!
19: Today is Bicycle Club.
18: Are you excited?
20: Yeah!
21: Bicycle Club started as this little dream where maybe two, three students are going to follow me around the neighborhood, and we would talk about routes and maybe minor repairs, how to fix a tube and things, and it's really grown in the 10 years.
2: East High School is one of the largest and most diverse schools in Kansas City, teaching students from more than 40 countries.
3: And cycling has become an important part of school life. It also boasts a district teacher of the year, Andrew Killen.
21: We've had 275 different riders earn a bicycle with us at no cost to them. So we received everything through donations of the bicycles, donations of the helmets, locks, and lights. because of our school's student population, a lot of them are financially unable to have a bicycle, a working bicycle. And when the riders join us, we start with very small rides, 2-3 miles, and then we try to get as far as we can by the end of each cohort. So 15-16 miles in an afternoon is something very doable by the end.
1: I was walking through the halls, I saw a poster. It said bike club, free bike. And that's pretty much all I needed to join. It's been a fun time though.

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1: Do something fun like Bike Club.
2: So, we're going to do our usual ride across the bridge, across the interstate.
3: Unfortunately, due to our location on the east side of our city, we haven't had as many resources, such as protected bicycle lanes, installed. So whenever we leave the school, we have to make educated choices about which roads we're going to use based on traffic counts, traffic speed. So while resources have been spent in our city, it hasn't been accessible for all of Kansas Cityans.
2: All right, let's go ride bikes.
4: Let's go.
5: So as we once again took to the hills of the city with the new generation of Kansas City cyclists, I caught up with teacher Amanda Dennison.
6: They all seem to be really enjoying it, the students.
2: They do, they love it. They're getting exercise, they're together with friends. It's just wonderful.
6: These roads are pretty rough, aren't they?
2: They're terrible. Where is our tax money going?
6: But in the downtown or in the main center, you got all these new cycle lanes around here. You're constantly shouting holes, glass, bumps, all sorts of stuff on these roads.
2: Definitely, it's very dangerous still to ride these roads. Lots of obstacles to look out for.
6: We're cycling in a group, and you're giving them instructions as they're going along. The idea that they could cycle this on their own.
2: Absolutely. We take pretty regular paths to get to different parts of the city where we want to ride each week. And in 2 weeks, we will ride the kids home with their bikes and their helmets and their lights and their locks so they know how to get to and from school safely. So it's a pretty cool thing we got going in Bicycle Club.
7: It was an enjoyable and safe ride. But it's clear that not everyone in the city is benefiting from cycle-friendly streets.
5: Most of the initiatives to get people on their bikes have been driven by grassroots action, volunteers. Which brings us to the 816 Bicycle Collective. With the help of donations, its volunteers have transformed a derelict corner shop into a bustling workshop.
8: My name is Sean Egan. I'm one of the original founders of the 816 Bicycle Collective here in Kansas City in 2008, which is too long ago. So yeah, here you are. You're in the entryway of the shop. We're an all-volunteer-run community bike shop. We help people fix their bikes, get bikes if they can't afford them, and learn how to work on their own bikes to promote, you know, autonomy and transportation. Right now, we're real busy. We got a lot of people.
6: It's a bit chaotic, isn't it?
8: Yes, it is. And, you know, several people need help with a bike. Several people need a bike. People are working their own bikes. People need a little help, etc. Yeah.
9: Why do you think a space like this was needed? You referenced 2008, which was the last time also we were here.
8: Yeah.
9: We made a radio show about cycling in Kansas City and how tough it was. It struck me that then, well, we certainly didn't see on our trip anything like this. Why did you feel like something like this was needed?
8: I mean, so me and another friend, Idris, one of the original founders, we were learning how to work on bikes. We literally just set up a sign in the front of my girlfriend's apartment building at the time and had a bike rack on the back of my old Ford, like, sedan. And we're just like, free bike repair. But we also had a book because we were learning. And then we were like, man, people keep giving us bikes. There's a lot of bikes that people have and don't use. And incidentally, there's a lot of people who need bikes. And it just seemed obvious that there are enough bikes for everybody to have them.
10: Okay, so we're just putting some grips on this bike up here.
11: My name is Joanna Lewis, and I'm a volunteer at the 816.
6: It's quite an interesting vibe. It's got a sort of organized chaos feel about it.
11: Yeah, that's what I tell new volunteers. Well, I tell new volunteers, too, that you can't come on a Monday and expect it to be the same on a Thursday. Each shift has its own vibe.
6: And do you feel it's making a difference to Kansas City and to the people's lives who come here, you know, giving them the ability to cycle?
11: I think we can't even measure the difference.

0: difference because it means a lot to a lot of different people.
1: Somewhat inevitably, after 3 days of cycling, we end up in the pub.
2: Although this isn't just any pub. In up-and-coming North Kansas City, the Velo Garage and Tap House combines bike shop, cycle club, beer, and pizza.
3: We like to drink beer, but really the main impetus of like what we like is to ride bikes.
1: A cycle group had just returned from their evening ride, and the bar was heaving. So we chatted to owner, Kylie Suter, at one of the tables in the backyard.
3: I'm a commuter. I ride my bike from 12 miles away from my house. I ride it to work. It is definitely not the normal thing here, but it's growing. And I think as we have soaring gas prices, the climate change is never ending, people are starting to realize like there are other ways and other modalities of getting around. And I think city infrastructure is trying to catch up to this mentality.
4: We've talked about Kansas City going through a biking revolution. Is it really just a slower process than that? It's an evolution. It's evolving. The city's evolving, and you're trying to be part of that evolution.
3: Yeah, it's definitely an evolution. It is not a fast process. I mean, the majority of people in the city or anywhere in the United States are always going to be like the car modality is their main way of getting around. So when you come up against that kind of culture, you're looking at changing something that's so ingrained in the American psyche, right, that you have to like literally go to the town hall meetings. You have to like advocate. You have to send the emails to your council, men and women, and just let them know that it literally is the old adage, like, if you build it, you will come. I love the phrase, like, no one built a bridge over a river based on how many people were crossing it before the bridge was there. And that is the same thing with, like, cycling infrastructure. If you build it, people will use it.
2: Maybe it is an evolution, but cycling in Kansas City has been transformed since we were last here, from new cycle lanes and e-bikes to clubs and bars.
1: Our original radio show maybe helped a little, but it's been down to volunteers, campaigners, and ultimately the taxpayer to make Kansas City more cycle-friendly. And just as the people here have been inspired by other cities, there are ideas being tried in Kansas City that could be adopted around the world.
2: As much as anything, this is about changing attitudes to bikes. So let's leave the final word to Amy, who sent us the email that made this program possible.
5: Most of our car trips are under 2 miles. Could we replace at least half of those with walking, biking, transit? If we could do that in the next 20 years, the impact that would have on environment, on health, on just community, getting to know your neighbors, bringing people together would be huge.
1: Hopefully we'll return to Kansas City sooner than that. It's been a lot of fun. I'm Will Grant.
6: And I'm Richard Hollingham. Additional production was by Anne McNaught, and this edition of the documentary has been a Boffin Media production for the BBC World Service.
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0: TV detective drama Bookish has been a hit across the world. It's about a London bookseller, Gabriel Book, who also solves murders. It's 1946, and the UK is on the lip of change. New politics, new society, new start. Well, that's the plan. Series creator and actor Mark Gatiss and writer Matthew Sweet dissect the new season with me, Antonia Quirk, on In the Studio after the news.
1: BBC News with Sue Montgomery. The United States has imposed 50% tariffs on a range of Canadian goods, worth about $20 billion. The Canadian Prime Minister, Mark Carney, vowed to match the US levies dollar for dollar. South Korea is sending its first trial container ship to Europe via the Arctic as the Middle East war rattles global shipping. The new route will cut the journey by around 7,000 kilometres and about 10 days travel time. Ukraine's military says it's hit one of Russia's biggest oil refineries, well over 1,000 kilometres away. The facility is near Samara on the Volga, and Ukraine says its products are heavily used in Russia's war on Ukraine. One of China's best-known comedians, Guo Degang, is being investigated after he changed the lyrics of a revolutionary song during a performance last month. The lyrics are from a song associated with communist guerrillas fighting Japanese forces during the Second World War. Police in Cambodia have arrested more than 150 foreign nationals for their alleged involvement in online scams. They said 70 Chinese nationals were among those taken into custody in two separate raids. The editor-in-chief of the US military newspaper Stars and Stripes says he's been fired for insubordination. Eric Slavin said he was targeted by the Pentagon after speaking out against potential interference. The FBI has returned 48 looted artifacts to Egypt after an investigation confirmed they'd been illegally removed. The pieces, including art, carved figures and amulets, were handed over in Los Angeles. The second World Humanoid Robot Games have opened in Beijing with more than 2,000 robots competing in events such as sprints, boxing and football. BBC News.
0: Welcome to the documentary In the Studio from the BBC World Service, the programme that investigates the creative process. I am Antonia Quirk, and in this edition, we dissect a hit TV crime drama called Bookish, about a bookseller turned detective, from the co-creator of the tremendously successful television series Sherlock, Mark Gatiss.
2: It's a terrible cliche, isn't it? But it sort of arrived fully formed. A long time ago now, I was approached about doing my own detective series. I spent a long time adapting existing books, and that was a slightly tortuous process to make it work the way I wanted it to, give it the right tone. And when the series then didn't happen, I realised what I should have done was just come up with a new idea.
0: As well as being a screenwriter and author, Mark's also an actor. In Sherlock, he played Sherlock Holmes's aloof older brother, Mycroft, and he played a very poised banker, Tycho Nestoris, in Game of Thrones. In Bookish, he plays a more humorous, tender character, a bookseller called Gabriel Book. From his bookshop just after World War II, Book recommends classic novels and plays. He bakes ginger biscuits and solves murders whilst hiding a secret about his own sexuality.
2: That was it, really. It was a sort of a liberation idea of like, well, if I was starting from scratch, what would my detective be? And it just sort of popped into my head, the name and the setting, and the idea of the bookshop being a kind of analogue computer, because every detective has their thing.
3: There's no apostrophe in books.
4: There is.
3: And there isn't.
4: There is.
3: There isn't.
4: There is.
3: There isn't.
4: There is. If your name is Book and you own the shop, which it is and I do. My name's Book. Books, books. Confusing, I know.
0: Crucially, Bookish is set in 1946. The war is over, but London is still all smashed up, as someone puts it. The war turned everything upside down. Some streets around Book's bookshop on Archangel Lane in London's West End are still rubble. There are queues for food. But exciting political and societal changes are set to transform the United Kingdom. the creation of the National Health Service and the welfare state, supporting a beleaguered populace in ways that would have seemed impossible a few years before. A very particular tone of both past and future, loss and discovery, melancholy and anticipation thrums through each episode.
2: I sort of fell strangely in love with that period. The optimism and disenchantment of the period, I find really, oh, it's an odd mixture. And because there's so much about the war and so much about the 50s, those 5 years, I think, are so kind of dismissed, really. It's just austerity, isn't it? But it's austerity with technicolor and a tremendous tide of possibility. I think it's just such a strange mixture. People could, as they do in the show, they reinvent themselves.
0: One thing that didn't change in the late 1940s, however, was the decriminalisation of gay relationships. That process started 2 decades later in England and Wales.
2: I thought that would be a very rich setting for the central character to be a gay man in a dangerous world. I realised for many years, every interview I gave, I would say one day there'll be a detective series where the character is incidentally gay, and that would mean we've made proper progress.
0: Bookish was co-written with Matthew Sweet. He's a broadcaster, an expert in Victorian popular culture, and author of Shepperton Babylon, a best-selling book about the darker sides of British cinema. They'd been friends a long time, when a couple of years ago, Mark asked Matthew to work with him on his new idea.
3: How did I feel when I was asked to collaborate? I jumped for joy, really, at the fun we were going to have and the world we were going to build and explore. You know, we talked before about a number of different things, really, that never came to the screen. But this one had a kind of charmed air about it. It was a certainty from the start.
0: Bookish has been a success in Australia, the USA, the UK, all across the world. It's played in over 100 territories, which is industry speak for countries that share a common language or media market. And to get to 100 is a major benchmark for any project, not least a new one. A second series was immediately commissioned. And we join Matthew soon after, in March 2025, at his desk, trying to solve a mystery of his own making.
3: I'm chewing over a plot problem today, a kind of structural thing. I think there's something that can happen to you when you're writing a crime narrative, is that, you know, the setup you can do with a great flourish. You know, you can have lots of scenes that end with question marks, and you can add more intrigue as you go on. If you get to the end of a scene, you always want to end it on a little mini cliffhanger, really. Almost every scene should end with something that kind of turns the plot a bit, or you think, oh, really? Them? Him? Talking to her? What does that phone call mean? Where were they going? Who's that looking at somebody through the twitching curtain?
0: This is Matthew's first foray into the world of writing crime fiction for television. Mark Gatiss, however, has form. Co-creator of, amongst other things, the television series Sherlock, starring Benedict Cumberbatch as Sir Arthur Conan Doyle's esteemed rationalist sleuth Sherlock Holmes. That adaptation was an international smash in 180 territories. Here's Matthew on how he and Mark work together.
3: We'll settle upon a theme, we'll talk about characters, we'll talk about methods and motives and settings. Then I'll produce what's called a beat sheet, which is a 1 or 2 page synopsis of the story. And then that is circulated among all of us, the producers, the director, and everybody will make their comments about it. There's almost like an early version of the plot that will get sort of signed off, really. And then you write the first draft, and then you go through that process again. And that's where I am right now. The first of my episodes has been kicked around and tested and commented upon, and now I'm going back. I mean, Mark is the executive producer and the creator of the show, and the overarching plot is really his job as well, to decide what that should be.
0: Let's hear a conversation between the two of them, recorded in a cab on their way to the film set in Belgium during the making of the first series, and an episode involving a rabid film fan and a toxic box of chocolates. It's very revealing about their dynamic.
5: Who are we going to kill today?
6: I'm going to kill Barbara today, who is an obsessed film fan, who has purloined some chocolates sent to Stuart Howard, her matinee idol, but they've been injected with strychnine. Little does she know.
5: I'm so looking forward to the convulsions.
6: Yes.
5: What will help the narrative here? What aspect, what symptom will serve the story?
6: Yes.
5: Twitches. To make all this make sense. Twitches. Yeah, twitches. And a feeling of euphoria as well.
0: Researching with some glee symptoms of poisonings and suspicious convulsions. It's all perfectly normal for these two.
5: The nature of the relationship.
6: Barbara looks like she's getting a bit hot under the collar about Stuart, yes. And then after the poisoning, Book is examining the chocolates, and that's when we realise.
5: So you're gonna be on your hands and knees a lot today, aren't you?
6: Well, it depends where we put the chocolates.
5: Yeah.
6: I discovered the other day, with my attempts to make Book as madly athletic as possible, that as I, having knelt down behind the counter, I couldn't get up without my knees going off like pistol shots. It was quite scary.
0: I do like this belated moment of regret from Mark that Book is perhaps a little more agile than he is.
5: Yes, it's very easy to write, he leaps up the stairs in a single
6: bound. I'm happy
5: bound,
6: to do it. I just need to warm up now in a way I didn't used to.
3: The way that Mark and I have worked together is more like a game of tennis than it is one person at the typewriter and another pacing around the room. I do not know how anybody does that. I need quiet to work. I don't like anybody in the room. I don't like anybody in the house. So it hasn't worked like that. What we'll do is we'll get together and we'll discuss it all in detail, and we'll kind of throw things around. And then in the ones that we co-wrote together, start writing, a draft goes to Mark, and we then bang it backwards and forwards, really, over the weeks and months. It's terrific fun. It's really, I feel like it's a sort of extension of our friendship, really.
0: It's immediately evident, listening to Matthew and Mark, that they've known each other for a long time, for over 20 years, in fact. It's not just the in-jokes and mutual interests, but the seamless, comical ease in each other's company.
6: We met at the publicity junket for Doctor Who in Cardiff. I said, are you the Matthew Sweet? Because I'd read Inventing the Victorians, and I gave you an obituary for a Victorian adventurer called Captain Thunder. Isn't that
5: That's right?
6: Yeah.
3: I don't know where you found it.
5: I thought you might like that.
3: So, I mean, obviously I knew and loved Mark's work. But it's always felt to me like one of those friendships that never really had a starting point, because I felt it had sort of begun almost before we'd met.
6: You're right. You know, there's a shared mindset. I mean, it's amazing, I think, sometimes how either of us can just drop a mention and you obviously know. We obviously know what we're talking about.
0: Back in the cab to the studio, Matthew's still mulling that noxious box of chocolates.
5: The chocolates weren't chocolates, were they, to start with? The chocolates were sandwiches.
6: That's right.
5: Gosh, they were film set catering sandwiches.
6: Yes.
5: What's it shown you about the way that narratives like this are structured and how the moving parts of them work? Because I think what we've discovered is that you can swap out components and the story still works.
6: Yes. It's all about the architecture of the mystery, of the murder. The Americans now use it as a verb, to architect it.
5: Oh.
6: It's the oldest thing in the book for mystery writers. The plotting is everything.
5: Yeah.
6: And if you could just try and make that as watertight as possible, everything else is gravy. That's the fun bit, but yeah, it's hard. And I've said many times that great Billy Wilder story about when he was making the film of Witness of the Prosecution, a reporter said, why are you bothering with Agatha Christie?
0: Billy Wilder, peerless, multiple Oscar-winning Austrian-American director of the raucous 1959 film comedy Some Like It Hot and the 1950 comedy noir Sunset Boulevard. Agatha Christie, officially the most translated author of all time, creator of Miss Marple and Hercule Poirot, Death on the Nile, Murder on the Orient Express, The Body in the Library, 66 detective novels translated into 103 languages that have sold up to an estimated 4 billion copies worldwide.
6: He grabbed this reporter by the lapels and said, "Listen, my friend, Agatha Christie's characters, her dialogue, Izzy and I could write it in an afternoon, but her plots are like ball bearings." And it's true, you know, and that's why she's preeminent still. It's about trying to make the mystery really solid and pleasingly knotty, I suppose. Yeah.
5: I think one of the things that has been brought home to me is that these kind of stories do have rules. They're rules that sometimes seem to me to be, I thought were superficial, or I thought were things that should be broken.
6: Yeah.
5: And actually, they're just not.
6: I couldn't agree more.
5: It's almost a cliche, the scene of the writer being told, "Oh, you've got to make the murder happen before the credits."
6: Yeah.
5: But actually, you just do. You do, don't you?
6: Yes, you do, because otherwise you're not laying out the rules for the audience.
0: Structural rules are one thing, but what about rules for writing itself? Do Matthew and Mark always, or ever, begin at the beginning?
3: Sometimes you think of the murder and the victim first. The thing about writing crime fiction is that you are allowed to travel backwards and alter things at the beginning. What I'm trying today is jumping to the end and doing that bit where everything is explained. And it's like testing the argument. Now, none of this may appear in the finished work, but I am writing what is, in effect, a kind of summing up speech from the detective, explaining the reasoning, explaining why it must have happened this way. And then you have the other characters who can be there to kind of test these arguments. And if they're not working, if they're not convincing, you then have to go back and you have to make that evidence matter. You have to tidy those things up. You have the opportunity to go back and fill those plot holes or make sure that the machine is working properly.
0: That summing up or exposition speech that Matthew's working on there, when the detective unveils their reasoning to a gathered audience, it's a trope invented by the American writer and poet Edgar Allan Poe in 1841 in The Murders of the Rue Morgue. It's possibly now everybody's favourite part of a detective story, and in the window of Book's bookshop is a bust of Edgar Allan Poe, a nod to the importance of this moment in a story, the moment where we all think, go on, wow us. Starting with that on the page sounds logical, doesn't it?
3: One of the trickiest parts of writing a show like this is the denouement and the explanation. Finding enough for everybody to do in a scene like that, where Book has to dominate. It's got to be Book who has done most of the deductions and done most of the explaining. So one of the things that it's made me think was that, well, let's try and kind of break this up in some way so that the other regulars are not necessarily obliged to be there. Find them something else to do. Find them their own story to take through to the end so that they can run another part of the plot and bring that to a conclusion, like the one I'm writing right now. So you've got to make sure that all of those characters have something meaningful to pursue, something that will give the audience something to chew on, give the actors something that will satisfy them as well. I mean, that's something that I'm always thinking of, you know, particularly now I know them all really well. I think when you get this script, I want you to be happy. I want you to think, oh, I've got lots to do. This is really interesting, not flicking through and thinking, well, where am I?
0: You're listening to In the Studio from the BBC World Service with me, Antonia Quirk, and Mark Gatiss and Matthew Sweet, as they work on their new series of Bookish, the hit crime drama about a bookseller turned detective. Both Matthew and Mark were steeped in the plot rhythms of detective drama since childhood, such as the big showdown speech given by the detective at the end of the story and the gang of helpful friends that Matthew was talking about before, all those recurring characters with their idiosyncratic enthusiasms offering their assistance. Such elements are beloved clichés of the genre. But in their own work, did they set out to welcome such clichés? Or to subvert?
6: You're
2: partly just embracing them all, aren't you? I think because it's an unexpected setting and an underexplored one, it's sort of playing with those wartime cliches and trying to do something a bit different. So, like, for instance, Killer Nacht, which is the third story in series two, I just thought, I'd love to do a big country house, Agatha Christie style, but what if it's set in post-war Germany? I've never seen that. People are also tuning in because they love that world, but if you can do it and do something different, sometimes just a different lick of paint, I think, sort of shifts something in it.
3: Clichés that I'd like to avoid.
5: I hope they're not all in there.
3: I don't think we can do everybody is responsible, like Murder on the Orient Express. I think that's out of play, that conclusion. You know, most of them are quite useful. I wouldn't want to banish any of them. I just think if you keep using them, then that's a problem. And I think also, if you want to use something that's a trope and is kind of there in a lot of things for a good reason, you have to, in a way, handle it with a little bit of irony. I did try to put in a script, a lot earlier than it normally comes, the scene where everybody is gathered together. And what I really wanted to do was have that produce the wrong conclusion, which then had to be unpicked. But actually, it felt really weird. It just felt like it was ending too soon. I thought I was being terribly clever, and actually, it just didn't work.
0: As audiences, we're well used to watching the detectives see what we cannot as they solve the case, scanning the actor's face as they engage their magical sixth, seventh, eighth sense. But there is a line here that Mark and Matthew are very conscious of not crossing.
3: One of the things that I think we're always very careful about is that Book doesn't have superhuman knowledge. No, he isn't Doctor Who. Yeah. He isn't even Sherlock Holmes, yeah, who will suddenly reveal that, you know, that they have this conveniently useful expertise they've never mentioned before. He does his homework. He doesn't just know it all anyway.
2: I think that's vital. I mean, you know, we did the same with Sherlock in the sense of de-supermanning him, but even more so with Book, that it's not interesting if he knows it all. What is helpful is that something rings a bell.
7: This is a meat and potatoes job. You know, the sergeant and I are perfectly capable.
8: Who found him?
7: Charwon. Hayda Dredge. Pretty shook up she is.
8: Dredge? That rings a little bell.
7: She's been doing the hark up for donkeys.
8: Ding dong.
0: Book isn't a superman or a mind reader. But I have to say, he does have his moments. In one episode, he wordlessly intuits that someone has been to prison because they briefly reach for a spoon to eat their dinner. I'd say that is Sherlock Holmes-ish. But how to fresh mint a red herring? Is that as improbable or unpleasant as it sounds?
2: Fundamentally, as a murder mystery, that's the sweat and blood of it, is like, how is it done? Also, why was it done? Motive, I think, is a very under-examined thing. And so, therefore, in terms of red herrings, what you're trying to do always is play fair.
3: I remember that happening in Sherlock, actually. I remember finding you a book of, like, cases from an old French police detective. Gosh, yeah. And it had this one about somebody being poisoned by poison put in the claws of a cat.
2: It wasn't the method I used for the thing, but it was the inspiration for it. Yes, and then it was a red herring in the whole thing, yeah. It's also, sometimes people brilliantly see things which aren't there, and then you go, oh, yes, that was meant to be. That was a distraction. It does happen, that, doesn't it? I didn't intend that at all, but I'm glad you've seen it.
3: Though it works on us, too, I think. We have found ourselves looking at episodes and thinking, hang on, maybe they did do it. And we know there's nothing in the scene to indicate guilt. It's just something in an actor's performance.
2: I think one thing I was very taken by, when we did the screenings last year of the first story, it's really good to sit with a group of other people, and you do see it through different eyes, and that's why maybe sometimes people change their minds about who the killer is. You often read interviews with crime writers, and they say, I changed my mind about the killer halfway through. And you'd sort of think, well, how could that be? But it's surprisingly easy, especially if you're giving people multiple motives. You can actually go, well, I think their motive's better. I'm going to shift it onto them.
0: Naturally Bookish has its own literary spin-off, written by Matthew.
3: A taxi was dropping off a fare nearby. Book hailed it, knowing that it would be impossible to prevent Mrs. Dredge from joining their party. Rain was coming on, and her house was an easy stop between Borough and Archangel Lane. In any case, he felt sorry for her. You can hide things within the frame of an image. You know, you could hide a suspect at the back of a shot. It's much harder to do that on the page. And really, I've discovered that the answer to this is you have to produce a kind of tableau. You're hiding something in a field of incidental detail. So that means that the book itself has to be always full of interest, but some of them are there just to hide the things that I don't want you to see. The cab moved on. "Did you ever locate that autopsy report on her boy?" asked Trotty. "Accidental overdose," said Book, "though there was something else in it that was very interesting. His fingers were splashed with ink."
0: The second book is released in the middle of August 2026, just as Series 2 of Bookish is broadcast, and work has already started on Series 3. Archangel Lane and all related conundrums are never far from their thoughts.
2: The problem of making a series out of anything. If you pick up an Agatha Christie for a holiday, Poirot is in Egypt on holiday. He solves a murder. If you start making it a series, what does Poirot do all day? Why is he always on holiday? Etc. And partly you have to accept there are more murders than there would be in real life. But you've also just got to think about the progression of it all. And we want a big ticket thing which will actually be exciting and interesting visually and thematically, that sort of binds it all together.
0: Let's return to Matthew and Mark on the way to the studio in Belgium. You know that if the cab kept on driving, they could keep on talking all the way to the Netherlands and far beyond, a perpetual purling stream back and forth, delighting in the world they've created. Bookish is a wistful place. There's yearning here, but it's impish, very clever, full of obscure scientific and historical facts about anything from movie making to seances. At times, it's even sweetly joyful, leaving war behind, when possible, and daring to imagine what might come next. "It's not the past that matters," says Inspector Poirot in Death on the Nile, "but the future."
5: Those areas of specialist knowledge are interesting, aren't they? Because I think Book has to have quite a few of those. But I think in a way there's a list that has to be maintained that shouldn't get too long. The thing is that he's somebody who does his homework.
6: Yes, and I think that's also perfectly believable, that stops it from being this rather dreary super brain, which isn't actually a very interesting place to be.
5: We're at the studio, Mark.
9: We are pulling in.
5: Say what you see.
9: To NEP Studios. It's an industrial estate in Belgium, halfway between Brussels and Antwerp.
0: You've been listening to Matthew Sweet and Mark Gatiss, the creators of Bookish, on the documentary In the Studio from the BBC World Service, with me, Antonia Quirk.
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14: Hello and welcome to the newsroom. I'm Charlotte Gallagher. TikTok is ordered to pay $400 million after being accused of violating the privacy of children. It's the latest social media firm to be sued. So will tech companies be forced to change? Also,
15: Putin was untouchable. Now it is not so. He also shares responsibility for what is happening with the economy, with the social life, with everything around us.
14: It's Flag Day in Russia and many displays of patriotism across the country. But 4 years into the Ukraine invasion, what do Russians think of their leader? Canada says it will match US tariffs dollar for dollar as trade negotiations break down. And the Hollywood film that wasn't supposed to be released.
16: It was really moving, actually, to see big directors that came out against it. There were congressmen.
14: First, a news bulletin.
1: BBC News with Sue Montgomery. The United States has imposed 50% tariffs on a range of Canadian goods after the two countries failed to reach a trade deal. The duties on about $20 billion worth of trade came into effect at midnight Eastern Time. Canada has vowed to match the US tariffs, Sean Dilley reports.
17: Levies had been due to start from the 19th of August, but that deadline was temporarily paused after President Trump said a deal was close. Last night, Canada's Prime Minister Mark Carney blamed last-minute changes by the US, which he said called into question the reliability of any deal. In response, the US accused Canada of setting new demands and walking back on commitments. The collapse of negotiations mean that from today, dairy products, wine and cement join aluminium and steel on the list of Canadian imports subject to a 50% tariff.
1: South Korea is sending its first trial container ship to Europe via the Arctic as the Middle East war rattles global shipping. The ship will sail from the southeastern port of Busan, traverse the polar region and then to Europe to test the route's commercial viability. Here's Anbarasane Terajan.
18: The South Korean ship, the Panstar Acro, is carrying cargo, including auto parts and chemical products, to Europe. The usual maritime route between Asia and Europe runs through the Suez Canal. The Arctic Polar Route will cut the journey by around 7,000 kilometers and about 10 days of travel time. It will also avoid the Red Sea, where Yemen's Iran-backed Houthi rebels have targeted ships. China and Russia are among the few countries whose shipping firms have tested or run cargo services along the route.
1: One of China's best-known comedians, Guo Degang, is being investigated by the authorities in Wuhan after he changed the lyrics of a revolutionary song during a performance last month. Gabrielle Singalaiti reports.
19: Guo Degang's performance, which was scheduled on Friday in the city of Xi'an, was cancelled, purportedly due to venue issues. The comedian was earlier reported to the authorities for switching words of a song, previously recommended in a list by the Communist Party to mark the 70th anniversary of the founding of the People's Republic of China. The song in question, Playing My Beloved Pippa, is associated with communist guerrillas fighting Japanese forces during the Second World War. The investigation is taking place amid increasing censorship of the entertainment and arts industries in China.
1: An opposition group in Myanmar says a military airstrike on a Buddhist monastery in the central Sagaing region has killed at least 14 people. It said the attack took place as the monastery was holding a meditation retreat. There's been no comment from Myanmar's military. World news from the BBC. Ukraine's military says it's hit one of Russia's biggest oil refineries, well over 1,000 kilometres away. The facility is near Samara on the Volga, and Ukraine says its products are heavily used in Russia's war on Ukraine. Another online retailer warehouse was also hit nearby, this time belonging to the Azon Group. The building was set alight, forcing the evacuation of 500 workers. Police in Cambodia have arrested more than 150 foreign nationals for their alleged involvement in online scams. They said 70 Chinese nationals were among those taken into custody in two separate raids. A Japanese father has been reprimanded by police after leaving his 7-year-old son alone on the country's highest peak, Mount Fuji, during a family hike. While Japanese children are often encouraged to develop independence from a young age, the incident has sparked a national debate over child safety. Here's our Tokyo correspondent, Kurumi Mori.
13: The 7-year-old was found stranded alone on Thursday at the 6th station of Mount Fuji, which is located at an altitude of more than 2,000 meters. A Japanese father had reportedly told him to wait there for 8 hours with only snacks and a soft drink and no money after the boy complained he was tired. The father left him there to continue climbing Japan's highest mountain with his elder son. Staff at a mountain hut saw the child sitting on the bench alone in the rain, so took him in and called police. Officials tracked down the father farther up the mountain and issued a stern warning before reuniting him with his son.
1: The second World Humanoid Robot Games have opened in Beijing, with more than 2,000 robots from 16 countries. They're competing in events such as sprints, boxing and football, but also in household and workplace tasks, like folding laundry. Most of the companies taking part are Chinese. BBC News.
14: Hi, you're listening to The Newsroom with me, Charlotte Gallagher. Social media companies are under unprecedented scrutiny, with multiple legal cases accusing them of getting children hooked, not doing enough to stop sex offenders on the platforms, and failing to stop scam adverts. Now, TikTok has agreed to pay $400 million to settle a lawsuit with the US Department of Justice over claims it violated children's privacy laws by collecting their personal data. Meta, which owns Facebook and Instagram, is also facing a similar case. I've been speaking to our technology editor, Zoe Kleinman.
20: At the heart of this settlement between TikTok and the US administration is actually something technically very straightforward. It's all about children's online privacy. It's not about online harm. It's not about addiction or misinformation or all of the other stuff that we see thrown at social media. And it's all about the US administration claiming that TikTok had collected what it described as vast amounts of data about children aged under 13 who'd used the platform. Now, I think we need to go back in a time machine here briefly to 1998, which was before TikTok even existed. And that was when this act came in the US, which is now being used to bring the social media companies into line. Isn't that incredible? It's nearly 30 years old and it's doing a lot of heavy lifting. It's called the Children's Online Privacy Protection Act. It's also known as COPPA. And here in 2026, we're in a totally different era, aren't we? With both technology overall and social media in particular. And yet this act is still protecting children and young people today. And I think that's really interesting because there's so much debate about whether legislation and regulators can keep up with the fast pace of change for technology and the way in which things are evolving so quickly. And this case suggests that actually perhaps it can.
14: And this law as well, it's the same one that's being used to pursue Meta, isn't it?
20: Exactly right. So Meta is being taken to court by 29 US states, collectively representing 2/3 of the US population. And what the attorneys general accuse Meta of is the same thing. It's all about children's online privacy. But again, it's the same straightforward bit of legislation that's being used here to potentially enact an enormous change in the social media landscape here in 2026.
14: And there are more cases, aren't there, involving social media companies coming down the line too? It seems almost like this endless list of them at the moment.
20: Yeah, social media is definitely feeling the heat, I think. You know, you've got to bear in mind that these things take a long time, don't they? The TikTok settlement that we heard about last night, that actually started in 2024 when Joe Biden was still the US president. So, you know, it's the culmination of a lot of work that's been going on behind the scenes for a long time. But there are absolutely signs, aren't there, that the way in which social media companies have operated until now are under intense scrutiny. And Meta has been in court already this year. There have been a couple of very large cases already, and it's lost both of those. And if it loses this one as well, I think we will have to see significant change in the way in which it operates and also in the way in which we experience its products.
14: Zoe Kleinman. In Russia, it's Flag Day, and there'll be a string of patriotic events aimed at rallying Russians around the flag at what is a difficult time for the country. 4.5 years after the Kremlin's full-scale invasion of Ukraine, Russian losses are mounting, and the Russian public is feeling the effects of the war more than ever. Ukrainian drone strikes on oil refineries have triggered a widespread fuel shortage. There have also been long queues for petrol in the capital. Our Russia editor, Steve Rosenberg, gauges the mood in Moscow.
4: I'm outside a petrol station. I have to say I've never seen queues for petrol in the Russian capital as long as this. The road leading up to the petrol station is absolutely packed with cars. I've counted about 60 and they keep coming. And there's another road to my right leading up to the petrol pumps and it too is packed with vehicles. But at least the sign here is saying that there is petrol right now in this place. Many of the petrol stations in Moscow right now are empty. I head to another petrol station nearby. There's another long queue of cars, although the signboard on the forecourt indicates they're out of fuel here. The drivers are waiting, though, hoping that petrol will appear. They say that there will be more fuel. One of the drivers, Sviatoslav, says optimistically, maybe today or perhaps tomorrow. The cause of the current petrol shortages across Russia are the Ukrainian drone strikes on Russian oil refineries. These in turn are a response to Russia's continued attacks on Ukraine. For months now, Ukrainian strikes have been cutting refining capacity and squeezing supply. Now they're making life very uncomfortable for Russian drivers. What does the Russian government say about that? A few days ago, when a pro-Kremlin reporter asked Russia's energy minister, when will petrol be back at the pumps? He replied, no comment. Do you have problems filling up? Asked the journalist. I use diesel, he replied. There's plenty of that. It's not just attacks on oil facilities that are bringing the war back home to Russians. Ukraine has also been targeting depots and warehouses, and some of the drone strikes have caused civilian casualties. Yet this week, President Putin insisted there are no critical consequences from such attacks. There have not been, and there cannot be.
15: Maybe he is trying to hypnotize himself. That everything is okay. It looks like he believes in his own words.
4: Andrei Kolesnikov is a columnist for the independent news outlet Novaya Gazeta. He claims that something is happening now in Russia that never used to. Increasingly, Russians are blaming the man at the top.
15: Putin was untouchable. Now it is not so. He also shares responsibility for what is happening with the economy, with the social life, with everything around us. Not for everyone, for a big bunch of people, he's still a symbol of victorious, glorious war. But, let's say, average Russian doesn't accept the idea that Putin is untouchable right now. Where is the end of this war? Why we have these petrol crises, where economic crises is? A lot of questions without answers.
4: Just round the corner from the petrol stations I've been to, I discover another queue. This time, not for petrol, but for candy floss. It's a patriotic street party for Russian Flag Day. My country, my fate, my dream, he sings. I'm raising my flag, the flag of my country. Red, blue and white Russian tricolours are being handed out to passers-by. In Russia, they may be low on petrol, but there is a never-ending supply of patriotism here. Amid all the problems, the authorities want Russians to rally round the flag. We live in a wonderful country, she says, and Russia will always be victorious. They've set up a stall in the corner with military hardware, from Kalashnikovs to handheld rocket launchers, And it's a case of come on down. Everyone's welcome to pick up and pose with the weapons. Our problems, one woman here tells me, are high prices, petrol shortages. And last night, for the first time, my windows shook. I heard boom, boom. Right now, she says, it's important to take care of your psychological state so that it's unbreakable, so that whatever happens, you can say, oh well, never mind. Most Russians seem to have come to the conclusion that there is nothing they can do to change what is happening around them. All they can do is wait and hope that somehow, at some point, their problems fade away.
14: That was our Russia editor, Steve Rosenberg. Next, new US tariffs on a wide range of Canadian goods have come into effect after a last-minute breakdown in trade talks. The Canadian Prime Minister, Mark Carney, said he would match US tariffs on goods dollar for dollar. Mr. Carney said last-minute changes in the US proposed terms were unfair, uneconomic, and called into question the reliability of any deal. Jairo Yunis is Director of Policy at the Business Council of British Columbia.
7: We shouldn't be permanently escalating a trade war. But as the Prime Minister has also said, nostalgia is also not a strategy. The United States has made it very clear to the world that things are not going to go back to the way they were. But anger is also not a strategy. I mean, the United States is a market of 330 million people, $17 trillion in consumer spending, is an economy that's 10 times the size of Canada. So it's important to meet halfway between nostalgia and anger, and hopefully we will get a better outcome from this.
14: Well, our correspondent Sean Dilley joins us now. And Sean, earlier it looked that a deal was going to be struck. So what went wrong?
21: Well, who says a deal's not going to be struck? The fact that talks are suspended is very much in line with President Trump's anchor negotiations. And he's written about it. If you want to know how President Trump negotiates, read the book that he's written. In this case, however, it does appear that it's Canada which said that it was not prepared to accept the deal, and as we heard there, suggesting that US negotiators had introduced last-minute arrangements and deals that were unacceptable to Canada. Meanwhile, blame Canada. That's what the United States trade negotiators say, suggesting that they wanted to step back and introduce new demands.
14: So what kind of tariffs on what products are we talking about here?
21: Well, specifically the new tariffs that get added to those that already existed on, for example, aluminium and steel and lumber, for example, with the 50% tariff. So new tariffs effective now would be on Canadian wine, on dairy products, on cement, and would you believe on hockey making equipment. But to understand why we are where we are today, we have to go back to the 1st of February of 2025. Brand new president, 47th president of the United States, returning after one term out of office, President Trump, signing into law effectively a presidential executive order on the 1st of February. Unhappy with the fact that Canada did have some tariff on some goods, particularly in relation to cheese and dairy. Implemented at that time 25% tariffs. Now, that had rocketed to the 50%, and it looked like a deal was oh so close, but it seems that defeat has been snatched from the jaws of victory.
14: Sean, the relationship between Canada and the US has deteriorated rapidly under Trump's second presidency. Do Canadians back Mark Carney?
21: It's a bit of a mixed view. I mean, there's some polling that suggests around about a third of Canadians really back him in standing tall against President Trump. And the US, certainly he's saying that he would match dollar for dollar any tariffs that the United States introduce. And there are around about a third of Canadians who worry that retaliatory tariffs is going to, or they're going to anger the United States. Now, why does this matter? Because actually the amount of tariffed goods is not vast. It would be around 5% of the goods that goes into America from Canada. But just to give you some perspective, at the moment, Canada exports most of its goods to the United States. Around 72% of all of its international exports are to its neighbour to the south. So it is very important for Canada to get this right. But Donald Trump is about to contest the midterm elections in November. And the cost of living in the United States, working as I sometimes do in the United States for the BBC, it's already very expensive, and an awful lot of Americans, including Republicans, are really, really unhappy with the cost of living. So actually, both countries have got a lot to gain from a deal, and both countries have got a lot to lose if one's not made.
14: Sean, thanks so much. That was our correspondent, Sean Dilley, and you're listening to The Newsroom. The Ebola epidemic in the Democratic Republic of Congo is spreading rapidly. More than 25,000 people have died in the last 3 months, half of those in the last 3 weeks. It's now in six provinces, an area the size of France, according to the UN. More than 40 health workers have died, often working in difficult conditions, particularly in remote areas where some have been attacked. Claire Nicolette is from the international aid organisation Doctors Without Borders. She's just returned from a visit to the DRC.
3: The situation is really not under control anymore, and even we have been really late from the beginning because it's just exploding. One of the big issues that we have is that communities are still not going to the centers. So it means that they are remaining, most of them, in the communities and die directly there. There are lots of rumors and they are not willing to go to the center. So second point is also the reality of the place, because in the eastern part of DRC, unfortunately, there are lots of insecurity, there are lots of tension, there are lots of armed groups, and some people, they cannot

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1: Was used on a previous strain of Ebola, not this strain, which is undergoing trials. The first vaccines arrived yesterday in Kinshasa, and they will be deployed. They'll be used for trials, and they will be used for health workers. Now, we need to stress that this is not specific to the Bundibugyo strain, and we know it's safe, but we don't yet know its efficacy.
2: That was Julianne Harnias. And just to point out, it isn't 25,000 people that have died in the last 3 months from Ebola. It's actually 2,500. Apologies for that error. The FBI has returned dozens of stolen artifacts to Egypt after a successful investigation into a trafficking operation. The objects, spanning thousands of years of Egyptian history, were displayed at a ceremony in Los Angeles. Stephanie Prentice reports.
3: Officials from the FBI's art crime team handing over 48 stolen items, including jewelry, statues, sculptures, and ancient inscriptions. The team in Los Angeles confirmed they'd been removed from Egypt illegally. Patrick Grandy was one of the leads on the case.
4: These artifacts represent the rich history of Egypt. Most of them are thousands of years old, and their cultural significance to the Egyptian people is invaluable. The items include carved figurines, amulets, and tomb equipment, among other items from the Pharaonic, Roman, and Coptic periods.
3: Details of how the items were taken were not revealed during the handover, but agents suggested the haul is part of a wider smuggling network. Alan Grove is a special agent on the FBI's art crime team.
5: This is an ongoing investigation, so we're not going to go into a lot of the details. Primarily, despite knowing that the suspected trafficker is now deceased, we are seeking to identify further co-conspirators. And additionally, we have reason to believe there may be more items out there.
3: The operation is part of an agreement between Washington and Cairo that started in 2016, designed to stop trafficked antiquities entering America and help repatriate stolen objects. The Egyptian Consul General, Hossam al-Din Ali, accepted the items.
6: These artifacts are an integral part of our people's identity, of their cultural heritages, their history, and it's truly a great honor to see that our partnership with the U.S. allows us to bring them home.
3: According to the FBI, U.S. law enforcement agencies have returned more than 5,000 archaeological and cultural artifacts to Egypt over the past decade.
2: Stephanie Prentice reporting. Finally, to news of a Hollywood animated film, which comes out later this month, despite being written off as a tax loss by the film studio Warner Brothers. The film features one of the stars of Looney Tunes, Wile E. Coyote, a clever but very unlucky wild dog who takes on an American corporate giant in a legal courtroom drama. It was saved from the scrap heap after a campaign by fans, film directors, and even a US politician. David Sillitoe takes up the story.
7: My name is Sammy Birch. I'm the screenwriter of Coyote vs. Acme, which is
8: the comeback movie nobody thought we would actually get.
9: Wile E. Coyote, cartoon hero. Tireless, ravenous pursuer of the profoundly annoying roadrunner, who is again and again let down by his mail-order purchases from the Acme Corporation.
10: Have you been horribly injured by a product made by the Acme Corporation?
9: He is now the star of a new movie based on a classic article about a courtroom confrontation.
7: Ian Fraser wrote a really famous humor piece for The New Yorker entitled Coyote v. Acme, which is a straight-faced court transcript of a trial between Wile E. Coyote and the Acme Corporation.
11: Have you ever set a big stack of TNT on the road, hoping to blow up your nemesis, but the detonator itself explodes? Have you ever pulled the ripcord of your parachute and only a bunch of silverware comes out? It's not your fault. Acme is evil.
7: And there had been, since 1990, people

0: wanting to make this into a feature film.
1: And eventually Warner Brothers gave the green light to Sammy and the rest of the team to go out and make it.
2: Mr. Coyote, how can I help you?
1: But then came the plummet to the bottom of the canyon moment. Warners decided they'd make more money if they wrote it off against tax rather than release it.
0: It was a shock. I mean, it was really... I mean, the metaphors have been very literal in this case, because given what Wile E. Coyote normally experiences, where things are really going to plan and then something falls out of the sky. I mean, it really did feel like that.
1: And it wasn't just the cast and crew who wanted to see it in the cinemas.
3: I hate to be political, but release Coyote versus Acme!
1: The campaign Release Coyote has gone far and wide.
0: It was really moving, actually, to see big directors that came out against it. There were congressmen.
4: Congressmen?
0: Yes, because that was mostly notable to me because that happens in the movie.
1: All of which ended with a company called Ketchup being allowed to take it on, which means...
5: The Looney Tunes legal comedy that got shelved is officially back on the calendar.
1: And now we've seen it.
6: It's amazing.
7: I think it's the best Looney Tunes movie ever made.
8: Almost every time Wile E. Coyote held up a sign, it got a laugh.
7: And I just have to say, it lives up to the hype. And I'm still blown away that they tried to cancel this movie.
1: The Rotten Tomatoes collated reviews has it at a startling 95% approval.
0: I think a lot of people thought, oh, well, it probably sucks if we're going to throw it away. And then to go, this doesn't suck.
9: The name of the case is Coyote versus Acme.
0: The fact that it's getting to come out, that kids can be introduced to these characters, but we haven't been splat yet at the bottom of the canyon, so that's, we're taking that as a win.
10: Sometimes the little guy does win after all. That was David Sillitoe, and you've been listening to The Newsroom with me, Charlotte Gallagher. Our top story, US tariffs on a range of Canadian goods have come into force after the two neighbours failed to reach a trade deal. This has been The Newsroom programme.
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0: Coming up on the fifth floor, we hear from BBC Tigrinya, who received unexpected phone calls from Ethiopian prisoners sitting on death row in Saudi Arabia.
1: As a journalist, I have had many difficult conversations, but actually speaking to someone locked inside a highly guarded prison was completely different. I knew that the person on the other end of the phone was calling from a prison where his life was at stake.
0: Coming up after the news.
2: BBC News with Charles Carroll. The United States has imposed 50% tariffs on a range of Canadian goods worth around $20 billion. The Canadian Prime Minister Mark Carney vowed to match the US levies dollar for dollar. South Korea is sending its first trial container ship to Europe via the Arctic as the Middle East war rattles global shipping. The new route will cut the journey by around 7,000 kilometres. Ukraine's military says that it's hit one of Russia's biggest oil refineries near Samara. Ukraine says the facility's products are heavily used in Russia's war on Ukraine. A Myanmar opposition group says a military airstrike on a Buddhist monastery has killed at least 14 people, including three women. It said the attack took place as the monastery was holding a meditation retreat 70 kilometres west of Mandalay. North Korea has strongly criticised Japan following reports that it plans to increase its defence budget to a record $56 billion. An official commentary said Tokyo's intention was to turn itself into a war state. The editor-in-chief of the US military newspaper Stars and Stripes says he's been fired for insubordination. Eric Slavin said he was targeted by the Pentagon after speaking out against potential editorial interference. One of China's best-known comedians, Guo Degang, is being investigated after he changed the lyrics of a revolutionary song during a performance last month. The lyrics are from a song associated with communist guerrillas fighting Japanese forces. And organisers of the Sydney Marathon have faced questions about a possible design mistake on the participation medal. Etchings around the edges of the medal show landmarks the runners are due to pass, but instead of Sydney's Allianz Stadium, it seems to depict the Allianz Arena in the German city of Munich. And that's the latest BBC News.
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0: Welcome to The Fifth Floor with me, Farenak Amidi. The BBC World Service broadcasts in 45 languages around the world. Our job here at The Fifth Floor is to bring you the best of those stories in English and to also get you closer to the extraordinary work our journalists do. Coming up today, we hear about India's largest youth movement in decades, the Cockroach Junta Party.
1: It started when one of the chief justices, in a remark during a legal hearing, said that young people who are not employed are actually just wasting their time. They're like cockroaches. This was the comment which we did not know would land so strongly among the young people of the country. Abhijit Deepke actually created a satirical Instagram page and a Twitter handle called Cockroach Janta Party, calling out to all the unemployed youth of the country to unite and come out on the streets as cockroaches, refusing to go away.
0: But first, in a sprawling prison in the Asir province of southwestern Saudi Arabia, hundreds of young Ethiopian men are currently sat on death row, not knowing when it might be their turn. In the hope of getting their voices heard, some of the prisoners managed to get hold of the mobile phone number for the BBC's Tigrinya language service. One of the journalists who spoke to the prisoners is Akililu Tsegay, who has also been reporting on the story. Akililu joins me now. Welcome to the Fifth Floor, Akililu.
2: Okay, thank you.
0: Just tell us, how have most of these men ended up in this situation on death row in Saudi Arabia?
2: Most of the men I spoke to had left Ethiopia in search of work and better opportunities. And many of them came from Tigray region, which had been devastated by war. So for many young people in Tigray, the war had taken away opportunities to study, work, and build a future. So jobs were scarce and the economic situation was extremely difficult. So for some of them, migration became one of the few options they felt they had. According to the prisoners, most had traveled through irregular migration routes, often passing through Yemen before crossing to Saudi Arabia. And most of the prisoners we interviewed had been convicted of drug-related offenses, particularly charges linked to smuggling cats.
0: And for those listeners who don't know, qat is a plant, a substance that is used in Yemen widely, and it is legal in that country.
2: Correct, yeah. Some told us they had been recruited by smugglers or persuaded to transport goods across the border without fully understanding the consequences. Their stories were different, but there was a common pattern. Many were young, emotionally vulnerable, and desperate to find opportunities after their lives and had been disrupted by conflict. Unfortunately, that journey eventually led them to Saudi prisons and for many to death row.
0: So yeah. Do you remember receiving that first phone call from the prison? What was it like? What were they telling you?
2: The first time I received the call and heard the voice of someone who was on death row, I honestly didn't know how to react. I was shocked and nervous. And it was difficult to put into words what I was feeling. I already knew that some young Ethiopians had been executed in Saudi Arabia before I received the call. So I was aware of how serious the situation was. But actually, speaking to someone who was facing the death penalty, locked inside a highly guarded prison, was completely different. As a journalist, I have had many difficult conversations, but this felt very different. I knew that the person on the other end of the phone was calling from a prison where his life was at stake. That made the first conversation incredibly emotional and something I will never forget. Yeah.
0: Actually, how did they come to this decision, and why did they come to this decision to actually contact BBC Tigrinya?
2: These prisoners were trying to reach out to the outside world in any way they could. They were looking for a way to tell their stories, explain their situation, and ultimately seek justice. Some of them had already managed to speak to human rights organizations, but they saw the BBC as an important platform that could bring wider attention to what was happening to them. many of the prisoners speak Tigrinya language, which is why they decided to contact BBC Tigrinya. And they knew the BBC had services in Tigrinya, Amharic, or Oromo, the Ethiopian languages.
0: Yeah.
2: And they believed that if their stories reached to the BBC, they could reach a much wider audience and potentially have an impact.
0: So when they called you, what did they tell you about the conditions in the prison and the situation they were in?
2: Most of the prisoners we spoke to were being held in Kamis Mushaits in Aceh region. And according to the information we received, 15 Ethiopians had already been executed in Kamis Mushaits since June.
0: 15?
2: 15, yeah, Ethiopians from this Kamis Mushait only. So, when I asked them about the prison condition, one prisoner told me that a cell designed for around 90 people was holding more than 200 inmates. And they also spoke about serious health conditions. Some prisoners were suffering from chronic illness such as hypertension and diabetes. And one of the most disturbing detail they shared was how they tried to cope with the changing temperatures. During the day, many of them stayed half-dressed because of the intense heat inside the cells. And at night, when temperatures dropped, some said they wrapped themselves in plastic bags originally provided for collecting rubbish because they had nothing else to keep them warm.
0: Actually, when you spoke to these men and when you were putting this report together, do you know roughly how many Ethiopian inmates were in prison and what percentage of them were on death row?
2: The prisoners told us that the facility consists of six different buildings or blocks housing inmates from several countries, including Saudi nationals. The information we received suggested that there were at least 200 Ethiopian prisoners who had been sentenced to death. Because access to the prison is extremely limited, it was difficult to independently verify these figures. However, the accounts we received from multiple prisoners pointed to a significant number of Ethiopians being held in the prison system, including a large number on death row.
0: How often were you having these conversations with these inmates? Probably the prison authorities didn't know that they were making these phone calls. How often were you speaking to them?
2: During the first weeks in May 2026, I was speaking to them two or three times a day. The calls came from different cells and different times during the day, late at night, sometimes even after midnight. But whenever they called, I felt it was important to answer and listen to what they had to say. They wanted their voice to be heard, and many of them were desperate to tell their stories. And emotionally, it was difficult. As a human being, it was painful knowing that they were living under death sentence and didn't know when their execution may take place. That uncertainty was one of the most heartbreaking aspects of our conversation with them. At the same time, I had to separate my emotions from my professional responsibilities, as you know, as a journalist.
0: And that's such a difficult thing, actually, that I totally understand. When they were talking to you, what was the overriding feeling that they had? Were they scared? Were they hopeful, maybe, that these conversations could somehow save their lives? What was going on?
2: Yeah, of course, you could hear their emotions in every phone call. Desperation was probably the strongest feeling that came across. But there was also fear, hopelessness, and in many cases, the men broke down during our conversation. They cried, pleaded for mercy, and spoke about feeling trapped and abandoned. One prisoner I spoke to, he's a 23-year-old on death row. I spoke to him more than five times, and during every conversation I could hear the anger in his voice. In fact, his frustration was mainly directed at his own government and at the Ethiopian embassy in Saudi Arabia. He told me that he felt ignored and abandoned, and that at times it seemed as though they were no longer considered citizens of their own country. While each prisoner's experience was different, The common thread running through almost all of our conversation was a deep sense of desperation and the feeling that they had been forgotten.
0: Were you able to speak to any of their families? Were their families aware of their situations and trying to maybe contact authorities?
2: Yeah, one of the most heartbreaking aspects of this story was that most of their families were not aware that they had been sentenced to death. And their parents and relatives in Ethiopia knew that they were in prison. But many believed their sons would eventually be released after serving their sentence. So several prisoners told me that they had been deliberately chosen not to tell their families the truth because they didn't want to cause them more pain and anxiety. One of the prisoners I interviewed put it starkly when he said, "I would rather prefer my parents are told that I am executed than telling them now that I am sentenced to death and waiting for my turn." So I found these conversations particularly difficult because many of these young men were carrying the emotional burden alone while trying to protect their families, you know, from the reality of what they were facing.
0: Yeah. What kind of impact has this report had? And has there been any reaction from the Ethiopian government to all of this?
2: After interviewing the prisoners and gathering information from different sources, we contacted both the Saudi and Ethiopian governments to seek their comments, their responses. We sent several emails and made multiple phone calls to ask specific questions about the situation of Ethiopians on death row. But we didn't receive a direct response from either government before our report was published. And more recently, the Ethiopian government issued a statement saying that it was working with the Saudi authorities on the situation of Ethiopian citizens in Saudi Arabia. However, the statement didn't specifically address this issue of Ethiopians who had been sentenced to death. We also contacted Ethiopia's Ministry of Foreign Affairs to ask specifically about the prisoners on death row, but officials told us that they had nothing to add beyond the statement that they had already been released. The issue has received much greater public attention since the story was published. At the same time, the Ethiopian government has continued efforts to repatriate hundreds of Ethiopians migrants from Saudi Arabia, with many already having returned home with government support. But for prisoners we spoke to, simply having their stories heard and brought to an international audience was important. Their hope was that increased attention would encourage governments and other relevant institutions to take a closer look at their cases. Yeah.
0: Actually, Lou, the piece was published on Saturday, 1st of August, and you said that five Ethiopian men had been executed on the Monday before.
2: Yeah.
0: It's been almost 2 weeks since then, at the time that we're actually recording this interview. Do you know if any other Ethiopian men have been executed in Saudi Arabia since then?
2: Yeah, unfortunately. On the same day our report was published, we received information that three more Ethiopians had been executed. That was devastating news, especially for the prisoners who had been speaking to inside the prison. Many of them were already living with constant fear and uncertainty, and hearing that more executions had taken place only reinforced their fears. Even after the story was published, the risk facing those still on death row remain very real, you know. Yeah.
0: Thank you so much, Akililu.
3: Thank you very much, Faranak.
0: That was Akililu Tizgai from BBC Tigrinya. You're listening to the documentary from the BBC World Service. This is The Fifth Floor, and I'm Faranak Hamidi. In India, July saw some of the biggest protests in the country for many years. The protesters were young people, particularly students, and they came together under an unusual symbol, the cockroach. They call themselves the Cockroach Junta Party, or CJP, and they are demanding change to the education system in the country. Starting as online satire just a couple of months ago, the CJP is now one of India's most visible youth movements. Sumit Hapal reports for the BBC in India, and she has been covering these protests, and she joins me now from Delhi. Sumit, welcome to the Fifth Floor. It's great to have you.
1: Thank you, Farinak. It's fantastic being here.
0: So tell me, the CJP protests were so huge. Could you explain some of the backdrop of all of it and all of the anger, and how did it get to this point?
1: Definitely. What we've seen in the last few weeks and in the last few months, in fact, has been one of the most unprecedented youth movements that India has seen in contemporary history, in contemporary times. How it started was that it became a meme and then it turned into a movement. It started when one of the chief justices, in a remark during a legal hearing, said that young people who are not employed are actually just wasting their time. They're like cockroaches. This was the comment which we did not know would land so strongly among the young people of the country. Abhijit Deepke actually created a satirical Instagram page and a Twitter handle called Cockroach Janta Party, calling out to all the unemployed youth of the country to unite and come out on the streets as cockroaches, refusing to go away. Very quickly, the page on Instagram garnered millions and millions of followers. We've seen how much it spread. But underlying all of this was very real issues that the young people felt were not being addressed. The fact that unemployment in our country is at an all-time high. A lot of these competitive exams that young people are preparing for often end up in paper leaks. Recently, we saw in the month of May a very big exam that millions of young students apply for. It had been leaked and a cancellation had been announced. This was not the first time that a paper of this scale was leaked. And over the years, this anger has built up in students and aspirants who have to consistently over and over sit for these examinations. And they pay a huge price in order to do so. They spend a lot of money in at coaching centers trying to afford training to be able to pass these examinations. So every time a paper is leaked, be it a state examination, be it a central examination, it essentially means that the exam stands cancelled. Students then now have to wait for new dates and they have to prepare all over again. And these examinations are extremely competitive with very limited seats, which means that several thousand students are competing for one particular seat. And therefore, there is a lot of pressure, there is a lot of anxiety which these aspirants go through while preparing for every single exam that they sit for. So there were a lot of these aspirations and anxieties that were at the center stage of what actually constituted this movement beyond a meme.
0: Mm-hmm. So what would you say was the last straw that broke the camel's back and made people actually say, okay, we've had enough, we are coming to the streets?
1: So the movement started, they hit the national capital. There were people who started gathering in this protest space in Delhi. There was a hunger strike that went on for over 20 days by young student activists. And so many people felt that if they can come and hit the streets, why can't we? All of your feeds from Instagram, Facebook and Twitter, they were flooded with the CJP content. And people felt that this is a space where young people belonged and they could come and find other young people who were experiencing the same anxieties, the same anger as others.
0: So you were there on the ground covering these protests. Paint a picture of what the atmosphere was like. What were you seeing? What were you hearing?
1: Yeah, this is in the heart of the national capital. There are two, three streets which are designated protest spots. We all see that they are regularly occupied by different demonstrators. But the CJP protest was different. They had set up tents there. There were camps there. There was food being distributed all through the day, through the night. There were people who were thronging the site from as early as 6 a.m. in the morning and staying there until 3 a.m. at night. There were people with interesting posters. There were people who had dressed up as cockroaches. Someone had dressed up as Teletubby because they did not want their parents to know that they were there. People had turned up in Spider-Man costumes and whatnot. It was absolutely one of the most colorful protests I have ever seen.
0: And were there only students in these protests, or did you see people from other walks of life?
1: Yes, definitely. There were young professionals who were joining in at some point. The farmers of the country also expressed support and they tried to come and join the movement. Of course, at the core of the movement was this frustration with the Indian education system. But at the same time, what I saw transpiring in the days that I spent on the ground was that this was also becoming more about how, as a country, we need change. And there were frustrations that people were sharing from all walks of life, from young professionals who are dealing with extremely long working hours, low salaries, excessive competition, to young students who, again, were very disenchanted with the future that they were hoping for. There were a lot of women and middle class, parents who had shown support. An interesting person that I spoke to was a mother of two of her children, and I asked her why she'd shown up with the whole family. She said that I was married off very young and I could not actually educate myself. I never got to go to college. Today, I felt like something is changing. This was a moment where I felt that I could take my family, I could take my children, and I could think about my own life and my own future as well as the future of this country. So there were all these people sort of coming together because Delhi has also not experienced since the pandemic any gathering or any demonstration of a scale like this.
0: And when you were there, did you feel like their demands were clear? And were they united in what they were asking for?
1: So the demands had been very clear. There were 2-3 things that were primarily the central points that the CJP was raising. One was the resignation of the education minister, Dharmendra Pradhan. They were also asking the government to scrap these entrance tests, which had been completely failing for a long time. They wanted the government to come up with a strong mechanism to investigate all these paper leaks. 20th July was a day when all these young people had given a call to march to the Indian Parliament as a way of symbolic protest. And this march was met with a lot of resistance from the police and the administration, which in its attempt to sort of disperse the protesters used tear gas and they used pellet guns and they were also using batons to sort of disperse these crowds. What that meant was that a lot of young people were injured. There was a lot of anger, especially among the Indian middle classes who saw this play out on their phone screens, on their TV screens. Seeing young people being beaten up ruthlessly on the Indian streets was something that really shook up a lot of people. And it made more and more people throng to that protest site, and it really uplifted the momentum from that point onwards.
0: They did get some achievements by protesting. Can you tell us what happened?
1: Absolutely. So after the protests went on for about 37 days, it culminated into a lot of pressure, and finally the education minister of India, he had to resign. This is a big step for young people who are protesting, because this was also not something that they had been expecting will happen that easily and in such a short amount of time. But the larger demand of reforms within the Indian education system, that became much, much louder. From that point onwards has evolved into something which, again, India has not witnessed before, which is the engagement of young people in politics. For a long time, globally and, of course, in South Asia, there has been this perception of young people that they seem to be very disengaged with politics, that they are not interested. This was the first time when the government is also beginning to notice that this is a very significant demographic that they have to talk to. The Prime Minister of India has ordered his ministers, his leadership, to actually look into what is happening on social media, to talk to the young people in their language. The Prime Minister has said it's a huge discussion now that how ministers and those sitting in power now need to interact with young people. It is also because they recognize that this is such a strong group, and this is a mass that they need to appeal. I think there is also a recognition through these protests of the fact that these young people will determine the future of politics in the country, and especially the general elections, which are about to take place in about 3 years from now. So it's quite interesting to see that the government is now listening to young people. They're making get ready with me videos on the internet. They're talking in Gen Z terms, and they're trying to understand how young people talk. Suddenly the words clock it or baddie, they're becoming a part of the political vocabulary of the establishment, which was not seen before.
3: That's incredible. Have the protests stopped completely?
1: No, it's rather become a bigger movement now. We've seen that across India, in many, many cities now, there are protests which are being organized by school students or Gen Alpha. So in many, many states, especially in the northern state of Uttar Pradesh, students are leading protests in their schools. They are creating reels on Instagram and sharing the fact that their school is missing bathrooms or their schools are not clean enough, or they don't have enough desks and benches. School authorities are having to answer. They are having to listen to these children's demands. We've recently also seen that deaf and blind students were protesting against the lack of facilities in their schools. So this movement is really becoming bigger in terms of its scale, and also how it's trickling down to smaller parts of the country, which are not as urban as the national capital, and also engaging a different demographic altogether.
0: Thank you, Sumitha Pal, who reports for the BBC in India. That's all from me, Farnik Amidi, and the rest of the Fifth Floor team. Thanks for listening. 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
8: The world of science is undergoing a global shift.
9: If we start with the question of who is a scientific superpower, China is certainly winning.
8: You can see the rise of China as a science superpower in its increasingly ambitious space program, landing robots on the hard-to-reach far side of the moon.
10: China's ambitions to be a space superpower have been boosted after becoming the first nation to land a spacecraft on the far side of the moon.
8: And China's plans to put boots on the moon could beat even NASA's.
11: China has the simpler pathway to getting astronauts onto the moon and back.
8: And space is only one arena where China now challenges the old order.
12: In some fields, Chinese scientists are already in lead.
8: How has this sleeping giant awoken over the decades, and what does its commitment to massive science projects of the future mean for geopolitics? I'm science journalist Roland Pease, and in the documentary after the news, I'll be reporting on the rise of a new scientific superpower.
13: BBC News with Sue Montgomery. The United States has imposed 50% tariffs on a range of Canadian goods after the two countries failed to reach a trade deal. The Canadian Prime Minister, Mark Carney, said he decided to suspend negotiations because U.S. terms were unfair. He vowed Canada would match the U.S. tariffs. Here's Sean Dilley.
14: Specifically, the new tariffs that get added to those that already existed on, for example, aluminium and steel and lumber, for example, would be on Canadian wine, on dairy products, on cement, and would you believe on hockey making equipment. But the amount of tariffed goods is not vast. It would be around 5% of the goods that goes into America from Canada.
13: South Korea is sending its first trial container ship to Europe via the Arctic as the Middle East war rattles global shipping. China and Russia are among the few countries whose shipping firms have tested or run cargo services along the route. Anbarasana Rajan reports.
15: The usual maritime route between Asia and Europe runs through the Suez Canal. The Arctic Polar Route will cut the journey by around 7,000 kilometers and about 10 days of travel time. It will also avoid the Red Sea, where Yemen's Iran-backed Houthi rebels have targeted ships. But environmental groups have warned that the increased shipping activity could accelerate melting of polar ice, already worsened by global warming. The northern sea route is only accessible during the time of the year when the ice is melted enough to allow transit without icebreakers.
13: One of China's best-known comedians, Guo Degang, is being investigated by the authorities in Wuhan after he changed the lyrics of a revolutionary song during a performance last month. More from Gabrielle Singalaiti.
7: Guo Degang's performance, which was scheduled on Friday in the city of Xi'an, was cancelled, purportedly due to venue issues. The comedian was earlier reported to the authorities for switching words of a song previously recommended in a list by the Communist Party to mark the 70th anniversary of the founding of the People's Republic of China. The song in question, Playing My Beloved Pippa, is associated with communist guerrillas fighting Japanese forces during the Second World War. The investigation is taking place amid increasing censorship of the entertainment and arts industries in China.
13: A Myanmar opposition group says a military airstrike on a Buddhist monastery in the central Sagaing region has killed at least 14 people, including three women. It said the attack took place as the monastery was holding a meditation. A resident told BBC Burmese that some monks were also injured in the bombing. There's been no comment from Myanmar's military. World News from the BBC. North Korea has strongly criticized Japan's plans to increase its defense budget. An official commentary said Tokyo's sinister intention was to turn itself into a war state. Japan's defense ministry is reportedly seeking a record budget of $56 billion. Pyongyang has issued a series of vitriolic anti-Japan statements since June. The editor-in-chief and the publisher of the U.S. military newspaper Stars and Stripes say they have been fired by the Defense Department for insubordination. A correspondent also said she'd been dismissed 10 days after she reported on the hardships of Navy sailors aboard the USS Abraham Lincoln, which had been deployed in the Middle East. The FBI has returned 48 looted artifacts to Egypt after an investigation confirmed they had been illegally removed. The pieces, including carved figures and amulets and dating from the Pharaonic, Roman and Coptic periods, were handed over at a ceremony in Los Angeles. Hossam El-Din Ali, an Egyptian diplomat in the US, was grateful for the recovery.
16: These artifacts are an integral part of our people's identity, of their cultural heritages, their history, and it's truly a great honor to see that our partnership with the U.S. allows us to bring them home and to bring them where they belong.
13: The FBI said the suspected trafficker was now dead, but the investigation remained open. Organisers of the Sydney Marathon have faced questions about a possible design mistake on the participation medal, which appears to show the wrong city's stadium. Etchings around the edges of the medal show the city's landmarks the runners are due to pass, from Sydney Harbour Bridge to the famous Opera House. However, instead of Sydney's Allianz Stadium, the medal seems to depict another venue, the Allianz Arena, in the German city of Munich. BBC News.
17: Since we've been on air this morning, a bit of history has been made. An unmanned Chinese spacecraft touched down on the far side of the moon, where no human or robot has ever ventured before. Amongst other things, it's carrying...
10: China's ambitions to be a space superpower have been boosted after becoming the first nation to land a spacecraft on the far side of the moon.
18: And so just to state the obvious, 5 years ago, that was on the moon.
19: 4.5 years ago.
18: 4.5 years ago.
19: That wasn't the point.
8: If you want to grab the world's attention, going to the moon and getting back is back in fashion. 50 years after the great powers America and the Soviet Union were demonstrating their prowess with people and robots. This year, the US made its first efforts in returning with the much-highlighted Artemis II mission, which took astronauts further beyond lunar orbit than ever achieved. And Artemis IV promises a landing in coming years. But China has had robotic explorers on the moon's surface for over a decade, and they too are in the race to put boots there.
11: It appears to me that China has the simpler pathway to getting astronauts onto the moon and back. China has the clearer pathway. But it's a very interesting time.
8: Watch this space. But space missions are only one symbol of national scientific ambition. And what's become clear in recent years is that China is now a force to be reckoned with in all aspects of science, from cutting-edge biology to quantum technology to the front line in AI. And, perhaps more significantly, in the kind of pure curiosity-driven research that has no obvious immediate payback. I'm Ronan Pease, and in reporting on scientific breakthroughs for the BBC World Service, I've witnessed the growing strength of Chinese research that has now brought it to the brink of global dominance. And what the rest of us are to make of it is the subject for this edition of the documentary, The Rise of a Science Superpower.
19: It is a matter of fact that China has risen and is rising as a scientific superpower.
9: If we start with the question of who is a scientific superpower, and you're playing the numbers game, China is certainly winning. China produces more doctoral students, more patents, more publications in Nature Index, and more of the top 1% most highly cited papers.
12: You look everywhere. In some fields, Chinese scientists are already in lead in some particular fields.
20: There is a lot of excitement about this experiment in the international community, and I think it's actually been really good to see China putting a lot of support into particle physics. And I think, you know, from the international particle physics community, I think this has been very, very good for us.
8: Thoughts from some of the international experts guiding me as I try to understand how China has so rapidly become a dominating force in the world of science and where it's heading. And when Chinese neuroscientist Qinjian Li says they're already leading in some disciplines, that matches what I've been seeing as I pick through the top scientific journals in my weekly science journalism. Increasingly, I'll spot work that originated in the major Chinese universities like Tsinghua, Peking, or Fudan, or one of the many institutes of the Chinese Academy of Science. And the more public face of this change is that Chang'e 6 mission bringing samples back from the far side of the moon, which opened the program. It dramatically exemplifies China's fast progress since the Mao era, which is a good place to start our exploration of the country's scientific and technological ambitions. Back then, in 1970, China launched its first satellite called The East is Red, which was a kind of crude, souped-up Sputnik broadcasting patriotic songs. This was during the depths of Chairman Mao's Cultural Revolution, a time of intense suspicion of intellectuals. Though, even then, the scientific flame never quite went out, as cultural historian and former particle physicist Yang Cheng told me.
19: So in the Mao era, of course, China was a revolutionary power. And Mao himself, he believed in the power of science and technology, but in a very specific way, as science and technology, as this mass science, as a vehicle for revolution. And he was very skeptical of elite scientists who came from a bourgeois class background. And so there were these massive political campaigns that persecuted a lot of scientists as a way to discipline them, to make them into good communists.
21: There were still scientists like just put their heads down and trying to do research, right?
8: Qinjian Li is a world-leading neuroscientist and also former vice president at Peking University.
21: Even during the miserable time of Cultural Revolution, don't forget Professor Yu Yu Tu, who won Nobel Prize. Her work was done in the most miserable time of Cultural Revolution.
8: She found one of the treatments for malaria.
21: Yeah. So the flame, the spark, has always been there.
8: Though the fire took time to reignite after Mao's death, as Qinjian Li saw while beginning his own scientific career.
21: Now, the first phase was slow to rebuild, right? In 1976, among the first line of reform that Deng Xiaoping and his colleagues advocated, which received very wide support in almost all walks of the society, was re-establishing higher education for the country. So I would say right after Cultural Revolution, that work started.
8: Though this Chinese renaissance had stumbled on the way, says cultural commentator Yang Yangcheng.
19: In China, there is a centuries-old, millennia-old tradition of intellectuals being involved with matters of governance. And this is what we saw in the 1980s among scientists, scholars, writers, any kind of intellectuals who saw themselves re-entering the national and political dialogue. And they were having these grand narratives about democracy, freedom, how to govern. But a lot of these very honorable, but in some ways naive wishes were like, of course, forcibly crushed by the Tiananmen crackdown.
2: It's still not clear how many people were killed when Chinese troops crushed the students' demonstration in Tiananmen Square.
3: Just how many died when soldiers of the Chinese army moved in on the unarmed demonstrators in a 12-hour onslaught may never be known. Official newspapers in Peking.
19: But since like the reform era, basically for the past five decades, since the late 1970s, the Chinese government has had a consistent effort in terms of investing in science and education infrastructure, investing in scientific research and educational infrastructure, in making science and technology, in the words of Deng Xiaoping, right, it's a production force. It's something that the government has placed immense emphasis on as central to its political legitimacy. And also very importantly, the Chinese public have great faith in science and technology. Scientists and engineers are respected, and the people believe that science and technology is this kind of power that can uplift the nation and also uplift their personal lives. And that has contributed to the buildup of a massive science and technology workforce. So I guess the question becomes almost a little bit rhetorical, right? It's not so much whether China has risen as a scientific superpower, but how could it not with this kind of consistent investment and efforts from the state and society?
8: As a result, Chinese science is highly competitive on the international stage, and that in turn has sharpened the way the top universities measure their own success, says former Peking University Administrator Chen Zhenli. For example, the bar has been raised for researchers progressing their own careers, as measured by which prestigious international journals they get their results into.
21: You go to Peking University, you look around, 40 years ago, if you get a publication in not Science and Nature, because nobody had Science and Nature in Cell and Neuro. If you get, let's say, PNAS, Proceedings of National Academy of Science, USA, you pretty much can be elected to the academy, almost that level, right? It's something you're really proud. Today, you look around, everybody has multiple Science and Nature Cell. It's not even the question we talk about. We talk about who made the most brilliant discovery, like who has this fascinating thing. By the way, this issue of top journal Cell, the cover story is from a junior colleague in my same building, Dr. Wang. Guess what the story is about? It's about the circadian clock in strawberry. Strawberry. They do have a circadian clock. It's fascinating.
8: It's pure science, the biorhythms of a common fruit.
21: It's pure.
8: And it's internationally recognized.
21: Oh, yeah, it's the cover story. And, of course, I would say in the future, it may be useful. Who knows? Maybe there is a time to spray pesticides. There is time to pick. I don't know. But it's just fun.
8: Fun, for sure. But at a deeper level, this research is about an unexpected way gene circuits can regulate plant physiology. Maybe, in years to come, this will be the seed for new ideas about genetics more generally. Probably not, but maybe. And you never know without that first experiment being tried. This is normal, exploratory, pure science, the way it's been long done in top universities around the world. But this is from a Beijing university and it's internationally competitive. That's why Chen Zhenli said earlier that Chinese science is now world-leading in some fields. It's what I would hope to see as evidence that research in the country is resurgent, that the missteps of the past have been corrected, that government support is working. If that sounds like a bold claim off the back of one paper about strawberries, there have been other, much bigger developments in Chinese science that have caught my eye and told me this is the time to explore this rise of this new power. Large-scale projects costing hundreds of millions of dollars and more, employing hundreds or thousands of scientists committed to decades of effort.
0: One of the most globally significant nuclear fusion projects currently runs in Hefei in central China, east, for experimental advanced superconducting tokamak, which has been breaking records in performance in recent years. A successor, BEST, is nearing completion to start running next year, and the follow-up to that is already substantially designed. Or there's the world's largest single-dish radio telescope, FAST, 500 meters side to side, which is nestled in a hollow in the mountainous Guizhou province, mapping the matter of the universe. And still other projects still keep coming online.
1: We are going to keep running for about 30 years. It's a major engineering effort. It costs a lot of money, and we'd like to use it up to the maximum we can.
0: $300 million US dollars is the quoted price tag on the experiment I most wanted to explore for this program. Though looking at similar efforts elsewhere in the world, I wouldn't be surprised if the real cost was considerably more. Juno, the Jiangmen Underground Neutrino Observatory, is for me a particularly interesting example of the kind of pure science the Chinese government is now supporting. It's an effort that seeks to understand the origins of the universe, which was proposed by particle physicist Yifan Wang and is possible only because of China's accelerating economy.
1: The GDP has been growing up very quickly, so the total amount available for science, for pure science, is also increasing dramatically fast. So indeed, we have been seeing in the last 20, 30 years a lot more money for science. Of course, we still need to convince our funding agencies, the government, that we are the best and you should give money to me, not somebody else. But still, I think money is actually more than there was before. So I would say a lot easier than before.
0: If learning more and more about less and less is the aim of much research, then the physics of neutrinos, as they're chasing at Juno, is the ideal target. These are particles that have next to no mass, no electrical charge, no impact on the world around them, barely any substance. Yet their properties are intricately involved in the theory of the stuff that makes us. There's international interest in unpicking their secrets, and particle physicist Linda Cremonese leads a US effort taking its own perspective on these elusive objects.
20: It's fundamental science, right? So you're just doing it for the sake of understanding the universe and understanding, you know, how the universe evolved and all of this. And then along the way, you know, we find technologies and applications, but the main aim is fundamental science, yes.
0: And so the fact that China is putting a lot of money into an experiment like Juno seems to me to point to something about their line of thinking.
20: Absolutely. I think, you know, Juno, I'm not on Juno, but I'm a neutrino physicist, and I think Juno is an absolutely beautiful experiment. I think what we've done, we've put a lot of money and a lot of thought into how to design this. So basically, we use neutrinos coming from nuclear reactors that were already there, and then we put the experiment, the detector, about 50 kilometers at the exact distance that they needed from the reactors. And it's quite a feat to do it under 700 meters of rock. Because this is not an easy thing to build on the surface, but now, you know, build a big shaft and then go down and then dig the big hole and then sort of slowly put it together. And they built it in such a technology in which they can measure multiple properties of the neutrinos at the same time. And so I think they really invested a lot in this very specific problem and trying to solve it.
0: Now, I've been to the European Particle Physics Lab CERN, where they discovered the Higgs, and I'm familiar with the scale of these kinds of experiments. But, you know, it's still mind-bogglingly bold. Built in an underground cavern, excavated beneath a mountain, filled with high-tech equipment via a long tunnel. It's all very James Bond.
1: The tunnel is about 1.3 kilometers long, and the cavern is 50 meters diameter and 70 meters high. So this is something like 25 stories of building underground. So almost exact same size of the Eiffel Tower.
0: Wow. But it's underground, under a mountain effectively.
1: But it's underground. Exactly.

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1: To detect neutrinos, we call it the liquid scintillator. So the total volume of the liquid scintillator is about 24,000 cubic meters, 20,000 tons. And then we have another 45 tons of water to cover this acrylic tank.
2: So this is almost like a kind of egg, as it were, this acrylic tank, which is filled with this sensitive liquid.
1: Yes, yes. So it's a very thin sheer of acrylic, transparent, and of course mechanically had to be strong enough to withstand the pressure, the weight, and also the density difference between water and the liquid scintillator.
3: And that's before you mentioned the thousands of ultra-sensitive photodetectors that envelop this assembly, catching the scintillations, the flashes of light, each time a neutrino pings one of the atoms inside. And there's the electronics to gather and process the detections.
1: Every neutrino signal typically has about 10,000 photons. And these 10,000 photons will be measured and detected by 20,000 phototubes. So each phototube on average see less than one photon.
2: It's 20,000. 20,000 detectors.
1: Yeah.
2: And they're arranged, and is it all around, is that right?
1: Yes. Fully covered the whole sphere of the critic, and each of them is a half meter diameter.
2: When you actually got to, I don't know if there's a real turn-on moment for an experiment like this, but there must be a moment when you know that now we're actually collecting scientific data, and I imagine that felt a bit special.
1: Yes, absolutely. That was August last year. Indeed, when we started, well, let's say, there are two big moments, let's say. The first big moment is November 2024, where we finished the construction and start to fill liquid into the detector. And that's a very big moment, which means that all what we can do to touch the detector is done. I mean, you cannot touch it anymore. And then when we finish the filling of the liquid scintillator, starting taking data, of course, that's another big major moment. But unfortunately, the moment that we finish the completion of the liquid scintillator filling, I was not there. I was in the United States for a conference. Indeed, I immediately announced the news that we finished our feeding and detector start work. So that was also a very special moment that we will be able to celebrate together with our colleagues internationally.
3: And the celebrations have continued since, with the first results announced both on the front cover of Nature, as I mentioned earlier, and simultaneously at another conference in June. But first, let's dive a little deeper into neutrinos and their ghostly physics. 100 trillion of them pass through your body every second, having next to no effect, so most of us don't care. But Juno is designed to intercept tiny handfuls of the additional flux that streams out of two nearby nuclear reactors, which is hard enough in itself. Yet these ghostly particles are also shapeshifters that become additionally invisible during their journey, behavior which might reveal secrets of the subatomic world, subtle differences and how they vary with the neutrino's energy between what Juno sees and what the reactors produce could confirm existing theories or point to improvements that are necessary. It sounds a challenging effort for the government to gamble hundreds of millions of dollars on. Yet particle physicist Linda Cremonese told me the gamble seems to be paying off.
4: A month ago, EPAN gave this talk, which was basically the results from Juno, I think from 100 days of data only. And the community was, you know, very much looking forward to them. And we were all very impressed with what we managed to achieve in just 100 days of running. So they showed us that they can actually see this deficit of antineutrinos. And what Juno does very well is measure this deficit as a function of the neutrino energy. And it also can measure there's like a sort of like a big wiggle, and then there's local very, very, very small wiggles in that sort of deficit. And what we demonstrated is that we can do this. Basically, with 100 days, we've demonstrated we can see the big wiggle, and we can also start to see the small wiggle. And, you know, honestly, I actually think we were all very impressed.
2: From what you're saying, it sounds like it wasn't just that they were getting some kind of yes or no answer, but there was a lot of detail, it sounds like, in their first measurements that promises a lot more for the future.

0: Yes, because basically the ultimate measurement that we want to make may take something like 5 years or 6 years. But to get to that measurement, we need to demonstrate that we have understood the technology and we can get to 3% sort of like energy resolution. So that's very, very precise, which is very, very difficult for neutrinos. And with their first measurements, they have demonstrated they are on the way there, basically. They will be able, with enough statistics, to deliver basically this measurement in a few years. There is a lot of excitement about this experiment in the international community, and I think it's actually been really good to see China putting a lot of support into particle physics. And I think, you know, from the international particle physics community, I think this has been very, very good for us.
1: This is an experiment that will be center stage in unpicking the secrets of the subatomic world for decades to come. And Yifang Wang told me, if a star should explode somewhere in our galaxy while it's running, a supernova, Juno will capture neutrinos generated in its burning core and reveal mysteries of one of the most violent phenomena in the universe. This is the stuff that excites me. It takes money and commitment, but it could make headlines in the future. Though with superpower comes super responsibility.
0: You know, for ordinary citizens, if we cannot trust a well-established institution such as in this story, then who can we turn to and who can we rely on?
1: Science ambition has to be counterbalanced by ethics. And in part two of the documentary, China struggles to shake the image of the wild east of bioscience.
2: Distribution of the BBC World Service in the U.S. is made possible by American Public Media, producer and distributor of award-winning public radio content, engaging audiences, creating meaningful experiences, and fostering conversations. 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

0: China's turning into a science superpower, and the most visible evidence of its rise has been the country's impressive space exploration program, with landers and rovers touching down on the far side of the moon.
1: China's taking a very long-term approach. It can be very much an engineering-driven mission that they have with interest in science. But China's looking to build capabilities. It has a very long-term vision.
0: But how will the rest of the world adjust to China's growing prowess? The documentary continues after the news.
2: BBC News with Sue Montgomery. Canada's Prime Minister Mark Carney has vowed to match the duties imposed by the United States on Canadian exports. The 50% tariffs came into effect after the two sides failed to reach a trade deal. South Korea is sending its first trial container ship to Europe via the Arctic. The new route will cut the journey by around 7,000 kilometres. Ukraine's military says it's hit one of Russia's biggest oil refineries. It says products from the facility in Samara are heavily used in Russia's war on Ukraine. Indonesia's president has ordered the deployment of additional troops and helicopters to contain raging forest fires on Borneo. Haze caused by the fires has disrupted flights. One of China's best-known comedians, Guo Degang, is being investigated for changing the lyrics of a revolutionary song during a performance last month. The lyrics are from a song associated with communist guerrillas fighting Japanese forces. An Iranian military official has said that Qatar should transfer a number of detained Iranian Air Force pilots to a hospital on land. Iran claims Qatar is currently detaining the pilots on water. Organisers of the Sydney Marathon have faced questions about a possible design mistake on the participation medal. Etchings around the edges of the medal show landmarks the runners are due to pass. But instead of Sydney's Allianz Stadium, it seems to depict the Allianz Arena in Munich. The Chinese company Honor says its humanoid robot has broken the world record for the 100-meter sprint set by Usain Bolt 17 years ago. The robot reportedly ran it in 9.32 seconds, beating Bolt's record of 9.58 seconds. It happened at the second World Humanoid Robot Games in Beijing. BBC News.
0: Welcome back to the documentary from the BBC World Service with me, Roland Pease, exploring the rise of China as a science superpower. As we saw in part one, China's progress in recent decades means the country is now a world leader in science. It's been a remarkable rise. In this part of the programme, I want to look further at the reasons for the success. What are the key ideas, the strategies that underpin this steady transformation? And I also want to look at what this rise might mean for global science. As you heard earlier, it's the rise in prowess across the pure sciences being conducted in China that's, for me, particularly notable. Rather than the technical achievements like electric cars or high-capacity batteries, which are more commonly highlighted. But perhaps there's a historic precedent for this misconception of what Chinese scholars can achieve. There's a perception that what ancient Chinese scientists were good at was the practical, using magnets, making gunpowder, developing printing, not the conceptual. But what British biochemist turned historian Joseph Needham found when he was sent to establish cooperation with scientists in pre-communist China was a much more familiar approach to research. He was asked about his experience by the BBC many years later.
3: What did you notice about Chinese science and the differences from the West when you got there?
4: Well, I think the central point to make there is there wasn't any difference at all, because when you're dealing with modern science, here you have something that's absolutely ecumenical and the same everywhere, no matter where you are, under whatever sky. The processes of modern science and the theories and the experimentation and what you can succeed in doing, it's all one thing because nature is one.
0: But in other words, if the rules of the universe are the same everywhere and human inquisitiveness is universal, then the instinct to explore is always there. It just needs to be able to express itself, which means stability and financial support. Many of the generation Joseph Needham met left China amidst the civil war and the communist takeover, some of them going on to win Nobel Prizes while based in the United States. And for decades, foreign travel remained essential for talented researchers to learn from the world's best. It's a route Yifang Wang, leader of the neutrino experiment we just heard about, took.
5: I think international exchange, cooperation, and all kinds of collaboration are extremely important. I myself somehow benefited greatly from this kind of experience. When I was 22, I got the chance to go abroad to study physics, Italy, Geneva, and afterwards the United States. So I think it was extremely privileged to have the chance at a very young stage to talk to the best scientists in the world.
0: Rebuilding science at home meant China stopping the outward flow of its top talent by making working conditions there more attractive. An important step in that direction in the 1990s was the implementation of a program called 100 Talents, offering good salaries and substantial research funds to anyone who would like to return home. And in 2000, Dr. Wang benefited from that program when he returned from the United States. And 2 years later, he was given another award from China's National Science Fund for Distinguished Young Scholars. Programs like these have been central to China's effort to rebuild its science institutions. To the point, says physicist and cultural commentator Yang Cheng, the best students no longer need to travel abroad, as Yifang did, to get a top-class education.
6: I think one thing that has changed is for Chinese scientists of my generation and certainly earlier generations, the idea is you would need to leave China to receive world-class training and to really develop oneself as a scientist and also earn the credentials that would help open doors in China if one chooses to return. But I think that has been changing over the past 5 or 10 years, that there are now indeed opportunities to receive a world-class education, not just in terms of textbook, but really at a laboratory level to do world-class research within China, even as a junior scholar, even as an aspiring scientist. And so that is an important development.
0: Important indeed in building the workforce that China needs to build its status as a science superpower. For China to create and nurture a new generation of scientists, it's taken a sustained effort of at least a quarter of a century. The 100 Talents program I spoke about earlier was impressive already, but then it became the 1000 Talents program, and many other initiatives have followed to build the institutions so Chinese scientists could be confident they can conduct their top-class research in their home country. It's another arm of the multi-pronged determination of the government to expand its science base. And so let's return now to where I began. Space. A countdown and the roar of rockets sounds the same in any language. As we said at the beginning of the program, if you want to attract attention, then sending missions into space is a pretty guaranteed way of doing it. And China certainly is doing it. The country's space program is now regularly sending probes to land on the moon, maintaining their own permanently occupied Tiangong, or Heavenly Palace, space station with a crew of three. And it's on the brink of launching a rival to NASA's much-celebrated Hubble Space Telescope. But interestingly, the China National Space Agency hasn't developed the panache for self-publicity that NASA routinely shows. So we may know less of their activities than we do of other space programs. But science journalist Andrew Jones, who's been following their efforts closely, says he sees here also a very long-term commitment to space exploration, which goes beyond the occasional photo opportunity or rah-rah flag waving.
7: There's evidence that China's taking a very long-term approach to things like science and exploration with regards to space. So one example would be in 1992, when the size of the Chinese economy was many times smaller than it is today, they committed to building a space station. And this took 30 years to realize, from testing a launch vehicle which could safely put humans into orbit, to having test bed, small laboratories in orbit, and then actually building a modular space station and having crews of three astronauts stay there for 6 months at a time and do this repeatedly. And it's similar in the lunar robotic exploration sphere. They had a three-step program, which was first send an orbiter to the moon, then try to land on the moon and deploy a small rover, and then get samples back from the moon. And the way that they did the sample thing was quite telling, because what they wanted to do was land on the moon, and then instead of, like the Soviet missions, send their samples directly back to Earth in a return capsule, what they did is they sent the samples back up into lunar orbit, and they conducted a robotic rendezvous and docking with a service module, and then went back to Earth. Now, the reason they went to this more complex approach was because they want to test how to get humans onto the moon and get them safely back to Earth. So every time China's doing something in space, you can see there's a long-term goal there. It can be very much an engineering-driven mission that they have, with interesting science kind of bolted on as well. But China's looking to build capabilities. It has a very long-term vision for things it wants to achieve in space.
8: I mean, the lunar mission is, in a sense, the work that's really blown me away, because, for one thing, I think we have to appreciate that I think the Chinese, and in one instance, the Indians, are the only nations who have successfully put landers on the moon since the Soviets did in the 1970s. And they've done so with, I think, as you say, there's a lot of engineering success that's been involved in that.
7: Yeah, so for China and India, demonstrating you can land, you can sample, you can rove on the moon was part of them building their overall space ecosystem. But what's happened in parallel is very much a global reignition of interest in the moon, and just happens to be that China is in a very good position to build on what it's already done at the moon at this moment.
8: I'm struck by the difference that whenever NASA does anything, they invite the world's press there. They have 10 experts, mission leaders on hand to answer questions. There's a huge fandango placed around it. Internally in China, even, you know, how do they publicize this work to their own people?
7: Yeah, it's a very good question. What we see with China is that they have a very different information environment than we do in the West. So in the West, these missions being put together by taxpayers' money, I mean, there is a level of transparency and communication which is required. In China, there is not quite that relationship. So the space program is kind of a national treasure in China, which on one hand they want to promote and highlight just what they're achieving. At the same time, they are very sensitive to failure. So what they would prefer to do is keep everything under wraps as much as possible until the point of success, at which point then they can publicize everything and show off, as it were.
8: That was very much the Soviet model as well, wasn't it, in the 60s and 70s? You know, hide the problems.
7: Yeah, it's just that scientists, for example, would be much more open to talking, explain why this is important, for example. But at higher levels in terms of what information is published and why, there seems to be, you know, a mismatch in terms of how much information should be out there, who is free to speak and when and so on. So it's just a very much more controlled information environment. So yeah, there might be people higher up who are just, you know, just want to be careful with what gets put out there.
8: There's that paradox again, this apparent reluctance to more enthusiastically trumpet these ambitious space programs, which sits oddly with me as a science journalist, used to the sometimes over-the-top announcements made by NASA. So what's that about? There's a sense, I think, that the leaders there are buttoned up in a way their Western counterparts avoid, and also a sense it points to continuing cultural or political differences in the approach to science. And that leads to something we can't ignore if we're going to speak about China's burgeoning scientific achievement, because it does also perhaps fuel an undertone of mistrust with what goes on in Chinese institutions. Concerns about openness were fueled only recently in another important cutting-edge branch of science, genomics and genetic medicine, where there is a lot of global competition. We learned only last month, thanks to an expose by an organisation called Retraction Watch with the global publication Science magazine, of a child who died in Shanghai following experimental gene therapy.
9: I think this is a failure of duty of care, where ambitious scientists exploited the desperation of vulnerable parents.
8: This is Joy Jang of the University of Kent in the UK, who studies the ethics of biological research and who was shocked to read the details of the failed gene experiment while travelling in China. The case concerned a six-year-old girl being identified as Mei, meaning beautiful, to protect her and her parents' anonymity. Her cells carried a genetic error which was seriously affecting her mental development. Watching our child suffer every day is the most painful ordeal for us as parents, her father wrote to neuroscientist Dr. Zhilong Cho at Shanghai Jiao Tong University and also associated with Xinhua Hospital in the city, top institutions with a global reputation. The parents were looking for help, but the treatment Mei received from Dr. Cho led to her death, which was kept secret until revealed by the journalists at Retraction Watch and Science.
9: When the story broke out, I was actually traveling for conferences, and my phone started to buzz. It was actually all from my Chinese colleagues and friends. And some of them are not working in the life science realm, and many of them are not even academics. But they were all very surprised and shocked and quite angry about this story. And this is how I realized how deeply hurtful this case is actually to the general Chinese public. I say hurtful because I think for everyday Chinese citizens, this is Shanghai Jiao Tong University is very reputable, and Xinhua Hospital is a name that's very well recognized, and it's conducted by a scientist who is also a kind of public science communicator who has actively promoted public knowledge on autism. So you're talking about someone who has a very strong public profile, and an institution who has a very robust reputation up to now. So you're talking about a significant betrayal of public trust. You know, for ordinary citizens, if we cannot trust a well-established institution such as in this story, then who can we turn to and who can we rely on?
8: This is quite a reversal of the expectations of ethical behaviour that have been built in recent years in China. The approach Dr. Zhilong Cho used in the attempt to treat Mei is called base editing. It's an approach to altering individual letters in the genetic code, which was developed in the United States in just the last decade by Harvard biologist David Liu. It has already been successfully used to treat other genetic conditions, though not the one suffered by Mei. Cho allegedly persuaded May's parents to support his experimental program to develop a base editing protocol for Mei, and then to test it first in mice and monkeys, which led to a paper he submitted to Nature, one of the world's most important science publications. And then it was while that was being considered by the famous journal, the team went on to treat Mei herself, with disastrous consequences as her body reacted against the gene therapy. So what went wrong along the way? Joy Jang fears that regulations that are notionally in place to protect patients in experimental procedures like this had become overridden in this highly competitive field.
9: This is something you can see in Till's own narrative, how he compared himself to David Liu and how he compared his own research with David Liu's research. And I think in one of the Chinese reports, it says he has told the girl's parents that he's the only other person in the world that can command base editing as well as David Liu. And I think that that kind of competitive mentality is quite clear.
8: I mean, it's an interesting point that the best scientists are going to be competitive and you want them to have ambition. So that's the bit which I find quite interesting. And this wouldn't apply only to China, how you encourage innovation.
9: That's right.
8: But at the same time, make it as safe as you can.
9: That's right. But I think in this case, this idea of having a paper published in one of the top scientific journals, that itself is seen as way too important. And so I think this is where you see the competitiveness have disoriented the researchers, again, sense of duty of care, which should be the basis of all professional ethics.
8: But I guess the issue for me is that Chinese bioscience did have this reputation, unfairly maybe, but for being reckless sometimes. The wild east of medical research was a phrase that was used. There has been this sort of big effort to impose ethical rules to constrain ambitious researchers and prevent these kinds of outcomes, but did the rules fail?
9: I don't really think the rule is the problem. It is not so much about lack of rule or that the rule are not well designed. It's really about enforcement, about who can actually implement these rules. What is particularly weak in China, it is ethic committee's actual power. So it's not so much that people sitting on their ethic committee don't know about the subject or that they don't have procedure or knowledge in place to make the right decision. This is a perfect case to demonstrate that a solid ethic committee decision has been made, yet it had no impact on the research experiment. And I think this is a chronic problem that China has faced.
8: Reports since of a second death of a child following experimental genetic treatment for another condition will have done nothing to assuage fears about the state of regulation in China. Though, as ethicists keep repeating, there is always a degree of risk with these first-of-a-kind therapies wherever they're done. Trust is a key factor for science, and if failures like these undermine public trust in the institutions, that could be a hurdle to the growth of Chinese science. But trust at the international level is important too, and the rapid rise of science in China has come at an interesting time, with the US administration increasingly focusing on America First policies, and particularly there's a growing suspicion of China's motives there. Several scientists, many of them Chinese heritage and some of them connected to China's Thousand Talent recruitment program, have been charged, often unsuccessfully, for alleged acts of espionage or research misconduct. And that's had a chilling effect. The current American administration promotes the notion that Chinese virologists were responsible for the COVID pandemic. And it has taken several measures to bar collaboration with Chinese institutions. And there'd already been a sharp decline in the number of US-China science projects since a peak in 2020. China has become a science superpower, and there'd been an expectation it could collaborate with the other science superpower, the USA, and find answers to important questions by working together. One reason for the rise of Chinese science has been a political system that has provided long-term planning and strategic investments in projects and in people. But, says cultural commentator Yang Yangcheng, researchers in China do still have to negotiate political restraints, even if they're different from previous decades.
6: I wouldn't say that Chinese scientists are simply free to do their work without political constraints. The political environment is indeed strict and still tightening. However, it is different from that very ideological environment in the Mao era. And I think one of the some of the areas that face the most political restraints in the physical and natural sciences is in terms of international collaborations. In China, one is only allowed to collaborate with international partners if the state allows you to, right? It is never like one is free to pursue it and then the state may rein you in.
8: I mean, there's an interesting thing that what we've noticed in trying to put this program together is that people who were talking to us a couple of years ago, who were very keen to have us visit them, are not replying to their emails right now. And there's a sense that it's very conditional, the kinds of cooperation you get.
6: I think it comes at different levels. I think for the humanities and social sciences, of course, it has always been because the fields are seen as ideological and the Chinese state has always placed quite strict restrictions on them. But in the physical sciences that sometimes can carry an image of being somewhat technical or even apolitical, though I would dispute that, it is different. On the broader level is that the Chinese government has become more stringent, in some degrees also more paranoid, and that in some ways echo or mirror development here in the US in terms of international exchange and collaboration. So there is a broader restriction in terms of the exchange of people, goods, and ideas across borders. So that overall tightening, of course, would be reflected in scientific research and education as well. And then there are certain fields where, when you say it's conditional, right? If the Chinese government believes that international education and exchange are beneficial to the development of this field in China, then it would grant these permissions to allow certain degrees of exchange. However, if the field is seen as strategically important and opening up would bring more risks than closing it down, then we see very tight controls.
8: I mean, does this caution hold back what China could be doing?
6: I think this is an interesting question because I do not like the terminology holding back. And then China has indeed become a scientific and technological superpower. It has its own domestic capacity. So if it does not exchange or collaborate as much with some of its geopolitical rivals, for example, in the United States, does it mean that certain fields would develop slower? Maybe, maybe not. But I think what is more important than speed is the trajectory. And I think what has been happening in terms of US-China scientific and technological rivalry is that it has altered the trajectory of science and technology development, of what kind of scientific progress are being prioritized, are being pursued, and how the results are being utilized. And I think that is a more important shift rather than who is doing something faster, right? Of course, exchange is beneficial to the global scientific enterprise, but I think a lack of exchange is not simply about slowing down, but about changing trajectories.
8: But in what direction? What has been clear is there's been a shift in the center of gravity of where science is being done. As we've seen in this program, through determined efforts, China has built an impressive scientific base, able to take on the hardest experiments in particle physics, to challenge NASA in the 21st century space race, to compete at the frontiers of bioscience. But of course, there will be areas of research where national security for any country places limits on how scientists research their work. But outside that, will a resurgent China be fully welcomed into the international fabric of science research? Will China want to make that move? Right now, it's not clear. Experience would suggest scientific progress would benefit. But maybe there's too much political suspicion for that to happen yet. But for the individual scientist eager to unpick the universe, perhaps neuroscientist Chen Jian Li, who you heard in part one of the program, can speak for them. As comfortable in a California university as a Beijing one, he feels the spirit of researchers across the world.
10: There was a poem by a poet, Qu Yuan, a very famous one. It's called Asking a Question to Heaven, called the Tian Wen. He basically lists all the curious questions, why there's a logic, where did the world come from, you know, in beautiful poetry. I just think for every kid, there is a curious thing, like, how the hell that works? And it doesn't take a genius to feel that way. It takes a bad system to kill that one. No. As long as there's a little bit of leeway, the shackle is loosened a little, the natural curiosity is coming up again. So I think that speaks to my hope and belief that there is a common humanity that we can still build on. And I hope the world is not coming up with a nuclear war solution, but better ones. Let's see how we can cure diseases. Let's see how we can harness the sun energy, and hopefully, maybe I'm just too naive.
8: You've been listening to the documentary from the BBC World Service, presented by me, Roland Pease. The producer was Alex Mansfield.
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14: From NPR News in Washington, D.C., this is Weekend Edition. I'm Scott Simon. This hour, today's IndyCar race passed national landmarks in the nation's capital. Then Ron Elving on the week in politics. Cities canceled surveillance cameras that can read license plates, but will that truly stop the misuse of data? Will Poulter on his new film about struggling against addiction, Union County? And
15: it's like a mini World Cup. We have Bulgaria, Chechnya, Mexico, Slovenia, Spain, Venezuela.
14: Porridge, Scotland's three-ingredient invention for breakfast around the world. Anybody want a little spice around here? First, we have our newscast. Today is Saturday, August 22nd, 2026.
16: Live from NPR News in Washington, I'm Linda Kenyon. The U.S. has imposed new 50% tariffs on more than $20 billion worth of Canadian goods. The new tariffs come after the latest round of trade talks between negotiators broke down last night. NPR's Matt Bloom has the story.
17: Canadian Prime Minister Mark Carney called last-minute terms introduced by the Trump administration unfair. He said Canada will match the new tariffs dollar for dollar. Meanwhile, U.S. Trade Representative Jameson Greer blamed Canada for the breakdown. He said Canada sought tariff concessions on steel, aluminum, autos, and lumber that the U.S. was unwilling to provide. The impasse is the latest strain on already tense relations between the two allies. The higher import costs will hit about 5% of what Canada ships to the U.S. each year, ranging from hockey sticks to building materials. Business groups, including the U.S. Chamber of Commerce, say a tariff war could damage both countries' economies and drive up prices. Matt Bloom, NPR News.
16: The White House is considering renaming a Navy aircraft carrier after President Trump. The vessel, currently under construction, was set to be named after a black World War II hero named Doris Miller. His great-niece, Selena James, decried the change.
18: He gave it all, but it wasn't good enough. It still sends a message of inequality. You know, something that as America that we fight so hard to bridge the gap in.
16: Doris Dory Miller was a U.S. Navy sailor and the first African-American recipient of the Navy Cross. He was recognized for heroism during the 1941 Pearl Harbor attack when he saved fellow soldiers and sailors and manned an anti-aircraft gun, reportedly without training, and shot down enemy aircraft. Doris Miller was killed in action in 1943. Vice President J.D. Vance was in his hometown of Ohio to promote a $1 billion investment in a Cleveland steel plant. Lily Halloran from member station WVXU has the story.
19: Vance highlighted tariffs and other Trump administration economic policies and said the steel plant retrofit is proof that President Trump's actions are keeping manufacturing jobs in the United States.
20: The future of America, the future of the United States, the future of our homes and communities is going to be built right here in Middletown, Ohio.
19: The project will repurpose $500 million originally granted to the company under the Biden administration that would have shifted the plant from coal power to hydrogen power. Cleveland Cliffs will also invest $500 million. Now the plant will get an update to its blast furnace and a technology upgrade. For NPR News, I'm Lily Halloran in Middletown.
16: Wildfires burning across Europe this summer have exposed a potentially deadly threat. Rusty bombs and mines from World War I and II below the landscape. You're listening to NPR News. NASA's newest space-based observatory has passed a critical milestone prior to launch. As Joe Palga reports, the Nancy Grace Roman Space Telescope is set to leave Earth at the end of this month.
21: The milestone was a flight readiness review where all relevant teams report on the mission's status prior to launch.
13: Roman, as the telescope is known to its friends, is set to launch aboard a SpaceX Falcon Heavy rocket August 30th from the Kennedy Space Center in Florida. The new observatory is what's known as a survey telescope. Instead of staring at a small patch of sky, looking intently at a limited number of objects, Roman will look at wide swaths of the sky. It will be using a new technique to search for planets orbiting distant stars, and it will also be searching for Type 1A supernovas, a kind of exploding star that astronomers use to measure the speed at which the universe is expanding. For NPR News, I'm Joe Palca.
16: A humanoid robot developed by Chinese smartphone maker Honor has run 100 meters in 9.32 seconds, beating the human world record held by Jamaican sprinter Usain Bolt. The robot, aptly named Lightning, reached a peak speed of just over 35 miles per hour during a test run for the second World Humanoid Robot Games, which have opened in Beijing. It surpassed the 9.58-second men's 100-meter world record set by Bolt at the World Athletics Championships in Berlin in 2009. The robot stands about 6 feet tall. Its legs are 3 feet long. I'm Linda Kenyon, NPR News in Washington.
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0: This is Weekend Edition from NPR News. I'm Scott Simon. Thank you for being with us. Trade talks with Canada collapsed, no talks with Iran, and a record-setting national debt. We'll hear more about those big stories in just a few minutes. But first, crowds of more than 100,000 are expected to gather on the National Mall this weekend for Washington, D.C.'s first IndyCar race. Cars will rocket down Pennsylvania Avenue, past the Smithsonian Museums and the National Archives at nearly 200 miles per hour. The race is one of several events D.C. has hosted to mark the country's 250th birthday. And like with other events, President Trump will take part. NPR's Deepa Shivaram joins us. Deepa, thanks so much for being with us.
1: Hi, good morning, Scott.
0: D.C. is not a car race capital. How did the race come about?
1: Yeah, this has been in the works since last year, and it didn't even involve the White House at first. It was just a passion project idea from Bud Denker, who's the president of the Penske Corporation. That's the organization that's putting on the race and funding most of it. Denker thought about having D.C. host a race to mark the country's 250th, like you were saying. So he came to D.C. for 2 days last year just to walk the city and see if it was possible to make a racetrack that was wide enough and with good enough roads.
2: So I thought I would start at the monuments, Jefferson Monument down that way, Washington Monument. The roads were too narrow. They weren't in great shape. I made my way to the Capitol. I mean, literally around the Capitol, up Constitution, down Independence, First Street, which is in front of the Supreme Court. And I found this perfect racetrack.
0: But that's not the route. What changed?
1: Well, politics got in the way. The original racetrack that Denker outlined was actually on congressional land and needed approval from Congress, but the votes weren't there. So Denker was about to give up, but then he phoned in Transportation Secretary Sean Duffy, who then looped in President Trump. So then Denker went about finding a new racetrack near the National Mall, and within days, he says, Trump signed an executive order approving it.
2: And then my head was blowing up thinking, oh my God, I got less than 7 months to do this.
1: And that all happened back in January, and since then, Denker has moved to D.C. to help organize the race. Roads along the track had to be set up. Giant walls were installed. The area has been blocked off for weeks, and it's been causing a lot of traffic disruption in the city.
0: President Trump gave the event the green light, if you please. How else will he be involved?
1: Well, he did give it the green light in a way, and he'll also be waving the green flag for the race on Sunday. Before the race begins, he'll also take a lap of the track in his own car. Besides that, the race has been organized and funded primarily from the Penske Corporation, though the actual price tag of the event hasn't been disclosed, Scott. And the government is paying some costs, like for security through Secret Service, the Metropolitan Police Department, and U.S. Park Police. But broadly, you know, this ties into one of many grand events Trump has touted this year to celebrate America's 250th birthday. For example, the White House hosted for the first time a UFC fight on the South Lawn. There was a big fireworks show on July 4th, things like that.
0: And while you're here, the Supreme Court weighed in yesterday on President Trump's ballroom construction. What happened?
1: Yeah, so the court ruled that construction of the ballroom could continue for now. Trump knocked down the east wing of the White House last October to begin building this new ballroom, which he's also been calling a military complex. And this all started, this lawsuit, when the National Trust for Historic Preservation, which is a nonprofit, sued the administration and said Trump needed approval from Congress to build the ballroom, which I will point out is pretty unpopular among voters. I was with Trump yesterday when he was in South Carolina for a campaign rally. He thanked the Supreme Court for their decision and said it put him in a good mood.
0: NPR's Deepa Shivaram, always good to speak with you. Thanks very much.
1: You as well. Thanks.
0: There was a breakdown last night in U.S. trade talks with Canada as Canadian negotiators walked away from what Prime Minister Mark Carney called unfair and uneconomic last-minute terms. 50% tariffs on Canadian goods are in effect today, and the Prime Minister says his country will match those tariffs, quote, dollar for dollar to protect our workers and businesses. NPR senior analyst Ron Elving joins us. Ron, thanks for being with us.
3: Good to be with you, Scott.
0: Of course, Canada's a top U.S. trading partner. Why did these talks collapse?
3: Talks broke down after Trump on Tuesday had said a deal had been struck. But both sides accused the other of including new demands in the late stages, and both sides have sought to have previous tariffs rolled back as part of this deal. Now, a lot of this has to do with the auto industry, which produces cars on both sides of the border and has done so for generations. Now, these new tariffs kicked in as of 1 minute after midnight this morning. We've seen this kind of brinksmanship before, and sometimes tariffs get rolled back. But Canada is one of our top trading partners. It's been a long-time ally. Note that they use dollars of their own. We use dollars of our own. It almost seems as though the stalemate with Iran has created a moment for the tariff wars to begin again.
0: President Trump, by the way, a 60-day memorandum of understanding expired on Monday. The president says he'll impose, quote, an economic D-Day on Iran. What does he think this kind of pressure campaign might achieve?
3: We can't be sure what President Trump really thinks, let alone why, but he surely should know by now how economic sanctions have failed to force Iran to do what the U.S. wanted. The chances of economic sanctions forcing their hand now look slim, even to Trump. But the war has reached a stalemate, with no ceasefire in place, relatively little fire being exchanged for the moment. Trump might well prefer talking tough about D-Day economically, as opposed to another round of bombing threats, especially because we're seeing the limits of bombing right now. Air power alone may not finish the job.
0: Of course, there are key economic concerns that American voters bring to the conversation, the cost of gas and of goods and food, the cost of borrowing. And that brings us to note another development, the $40 trillion debt of the United States of America. How big a political issue is this?
3: It's been an issue back to the earliest days of the Republic, and it was a big issue to many Republicans after the Depression and World War II and Vietnam had pushed the debt out to, are you ready, $1 trillion. President Ronald Reagan treated that like the crack of doom back in 1980. But it's only gotten worse since then, and very much worse lately, and now we're at $40 trillion, and everyone blames someone else.
0: I remember a lot of talk in the 1990s about balancing the federal budget, and it was important to bring the debt down. How has it happened that to Congress and whoever is in office in the White House, $40 trillion debt today is more palatable somehow than the $5.5 trillion debt back then?
3: There was a window back 25 years ago when the debt was still in single-digit trillions and a decade of growth was swelling tax revenues after the 1990s, and the federal budget was actually balanced on paper just after the year 2000 with the chance to pay down the debt thereafter, possibly wiping it out entirely. But right after that, Congress gave President George W. Bush a huge tax cut, and then the terror attacks of September 11, 2001 happened, and then a decade of the war on terror, and the annual deficit spiked again, and the national debt became the national balloon as it got bigger and bigger and bigger year after year.
0: Finally, Stars and Stripes, the military's news outlet, supposed to be independent, and yet the Pentagon has fired the publisher, who was set to retire, the editor-in-chief, and a Middle East correspondent. What do we know?
3: Well, going back to the Bill Mauldin cartoons that captured so much of the life of the Army in World War II, those cartoons began in the Stars and Stripes, and this publication has been part of the life of the American military. It's been part of the life, not part of the Pentagon's power structure. If you change that relationship, you change the experience of being in the American military.
0: Ron Elving, thanks so much.
3: Thank you, Scott.
0: It's been a full and frenetic few weeks for Jake Rogers, a catcher for the, well, who knows by the time we're off the air today. Mr. Rogers recently changed his neighborhood and his teams four times in 21 days. That's a major league record, though perhaps not the kind of player seeks. He told Cody Stavenhagen of The Athletic it's been a whirlwind, to say the least. Jake Rogers had been a Detroit Tiger since 2017, beloved by fans and teammates for his positive attitude and sculpted mustache. But his batting average drooped this season. On July 29, the Tigers blew a lead against the Baltimore Orioles and lost in extra innings. Late that night, Rogers was told the team had to let him go. He flew to his home in Dallas and was signed the next day by the Baltimore Orioles. They must have seen something they liked. Rogers appeared in just three games with Baltimore, where he reportedly had to borrow catching gear from a teammate. Just before the August 3rd trade deadline hit, he was told he'd been traded to the Boston Red Sox. So, Jake Rogers flew to Boston. Flight crews must have known by then if he preferred pretzels or a stroopwafel, and played the last few innings of a 13-inning game against the Chicago White Sox. He also brought home a run with the sacrifice fly, but the Red Sox were mostly waiting for another catcher they had just acquired to return from an injury, and so after just three games with them, the Bo Sox put Jake Rogers on waivers where he could be claimed by another team. And soon he was, by the Chicago White Sox. Red Sox, White Sox, Rogers didn't have time to rinse his own socks back in Dallas before joining the White Sox on their road trip, which it turned out was to Detroit, the stadium where his saga began. I wonder if over the last few weeks Jake Rogers has asked himself, do I need to change my mouthwash, my cologne? Is it something I said? Or have managers told him as they let him go time and again, it's not you, Jake, it's us. His former home crowd in Detroit gave Jake Rogers a standing ovation as he stepped up to the plate in his fourth uniform in 21 days, and just last night he hit a home run to win the game for his new team, the White Sox. Maybe there ought to be a special Most Valuable Player award for the people in our lives who are there when they're needed most.

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6: I'm Linda Kenyon with these headlines. Starting today, the U.S. is imposing 50% tariffs on $20 billion worth of Canadian products. The tariffs are kicking in after last-ditch negotiations failed. Canadian Prime Minister Mark Carney says Canada will match those tariffs. President Trump has announced his administration will temporarily allow more beef imports into the U.S. without triggering higher tariffs. The president says the imported beef will be sold at 25% below current market rates. Some Republicans are criticizing the move, fearing it will harm American ranchers. And Supreme Court Chief Justice John Roberts has signed a temporary order allowing work on President Trump's ballroom to continue, at least for now. I'm Linda Kenyon, NPR News, Washington.

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1: This is Weekend Edition from NPR News. I'm Scott Simon. Flock Safety is at the center of a firestorm over its license plate readers, a technology police use to track cars and solve crimes. Dozens of American cities have canceled their contracts with Flock over privacy concerns. And as NPR's Jacqueline Diaz reports, some of the company's competitors see an opening.
2: L'Oreal Hawk is a member of DFLOC DC. It's a group dedicated to ending the city's contract with Flock Safety. That's the maker of AI-powered license plate readers. On Monday, Hawk and other members of the group packed a room at a local library to teach residents about the surveillance technology. She spoke to NPR as the meeting was letting out.
3: Flock is just one thing that like feeds into it, but I think a lot of people are beginning to realize like we need to chip away at these things bit by bit.
2: There are more than 130,000 cameras across the country. That's according to DFLOC.org, a group that tracks these cameras nationwide. Flock cameras are usually along roads. They take images of license plates. They collect the makes and models of vehicles, too. Here's Matthew Gariglia, a senior policy analyst at the Electronic Frontier Foundation. That's a privacy advocacy group.
4: It is tantamount to putting a GPS device on your car, because if you drive past 12 Flock cameras on your way to work, they can map your entire route.
2: And that level of personal data in the hands of law enforcement without a warrant has made many people uncomfortable. Flock Safety is one of the leading makers of automated license plate readers, but they're not the only game in town. Competitors like Axon and Motorola Solutions have offered similar products for years. And some of these competitors have started cashing in on the backlash against Flock. Like Axon, a decades-old multi-billion-dollar company. It offers license plate readers and a host of

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1: Many departments have made the move to Axon. The company declined to disclose that. But Gariglia says the shift changes nothing.
2: The important thing to do is not just to move over to Axon. It's to understand that you are replacing one color of camera for another color of camera, and those dangers that you were concerned about are still going to be there.
1: Flock CEO Garrett Langley tells NPR he's not worried about losing customers to competitors.
3: We will have added 7 times the number of new customers that have left us this year. I would say by and large, we're adding way more customers by landslide.
1: Langley mentioned Denver, which recently signed a 1-year deal with Axon after dropping Flock. He says that's a head scratcher.
3: That company works with ICE. That company has a contract with most federal agencies. That company lacks the guardrails we have. They lack the accountability and transparency we have. And so I don't know why they made that choice.
1: Axon does hold several multi-million dollar contracts with the Department of Homeland Security for things like body cameras and tasers. But federal immigration agencies like Border Patrol have accessed Flock camera data, another source of controversy for the company. As Flock continues to face scrutiny, it recently announced changes to its data retention policy. The company also emphasized safeguards around local data searches. But critics say those changes don't go far enough. Jacqueline Diaz, NPR News.
4: Robots are on the march. More accurately, humanoid robots that are designed to resemble human beings. The World Robot Conference is underway in Beijing, and among the presentations there are humanoids that or who can dance, box, one that even plays ping pong. But are these robots really about to revolutionize the world? Naomi Fitter is a professor in the School of Mechanical, Industrial, and Manufacturing Engineering at Oregon State University in Corvallis. Thanks so much for being with us.
5: Thanks for having me.
4: I feel the need for a primer. What exactly is a humanoid robot?
5: I think your definition was pretty spot on. It's a robot that tends to be between infant size and like a full-grown adult size and height. And it has a lot of different features similar to a human being, things like legs, arms, often even faces and things like that.
4: Why do you think we're seeing a growth in humanoid robots now?
5: There are a couple reasons. One is that this idea of generalist robots that can do a broad range of tasks, I think, is appealing for many companies, many venture capitalists, even roboticists. And if you have a generalist robot, instead of like buying a different robot for every task, you could potentially apply that robot for a broad range of activities. I think there's also appeal to designing robots in our own image. So perhaps even to some extent, there's interest in humanoids for that reason.
4: What are some of the challenges about developing them?
5: One challenge with humanoids, they're just so complicated. Typically, they have more degrees of freedom or things like motors in their construction than things like wheeled robots that drive around on the ground more similar to a car. Another interesting thing with humanoids is they're more and more deployed in settings with day-to-day people who are just navigating, going about their business, and maybe didn't anticipate coming across a humanoid when they were going about their day. So I think there are new interesting human-robot interaction challenges, too, that will come about as more of these humanoid robots are in day-to-day settings.
4: May I ask you, I find myself torn between being charmed and a little creeped out by humanoid robots.
5: It's fair. We're studying this a little bit in our lab. We do see an effect a little bit like that in things like delivery robots, perceptions of those by the public. We see that at first there's often excitement and a little bit of a novelty effect, but that as time goes on, there seems to be a bit of a sag in positive opinion. Another thing we've seen, we deploy some humanoid comedy robots too. So we've seen kind of a mix similar to what you're alluding to there as well. People seem to like it when the robots are reading the room and giving responses to the crowd reactions that are spot on sometimes.
4: I'm sorry, humanoid comedy robots? I have missed this.
5: Oh, yeah.
4: Like a Robin Williams robot?
5: Well, the one we use is a smaller, more like infant-sized robot. It

0: called the Now Robot, which has been out there on the market for a little over 15 years. So it's probably one of the longer term humanoid robots that's out there. But we use the robot in comedy, and it's able to scan the crowd, read the room, and try to work the room with its comedy. Some people enjoy that the robot can understand the scene around it and respond in real time to their reactions. And some people are kind of creeped out by it.
1: Is China ahead of the United States in this field?
0: It's a complicated question. I see a lot of new robot hardware platforms out of China. One thing with robot hardware is it really matters what processing, what kind of common sense, and what software architecture is happening under the hood as far as what the robot can do. So a few years ago, at the IROS conference, one of the big international robotics conferences, Disney even did a demonstration to this effect, taking like relatively low-cost hardware components and making a robot that seemed extremely lifelike and animate. So you can do it with good enough processing, with interesting enough models, with a lot of learning and simulation, which then translates to robotic hardware. So it's a complicated question to answer, partly because it's not just the hardware that matters, but also the processing, the intelligence that you're putting into the system.
1: This summer, the FCC announced a ban on foreign-made robots, describing them as national security risks. What do you think?
0: I think one important thing to note there is just when you create a robot, you could potentially leave backdoors in kind of the software architecture of the robot that can lead to risks. So I understand some of the FCC reasoning there. We have seen that with some robotic platforms in the past, and the potential to kind of more easily hack into robots, to access them through these kind of backdoor means. It's a reason to have some degree of, you know, caution in mind. It could happen potentially with any robot, but it's something for sure to keep an eye out for.
1: Naomi Fitter from Oregon State University, thanks so much for being with us.
0: Thanks for having me.
1: The Hermitage, the home of President Andrew Jackson in Nashville, is revitalizing a tour that highlights the lives of people who were enslaved by Jackson and his family. It's called In Their Footsteps. But for some descendants, the approach of the redesigned tour is disappointing, as Cynthia Abrams of member station WPLN reports.
2: The tour never enters the looming Greek Revival mansion where the 7th U.S. president once resided.
3: This is a former slave quarter, later freedman's cabin, lived in by this gentleman named Alfred Jackson.
2: Instead, it leads visitors through the living quarters, workyard, stables, springhouse, and recently discovered cemetery where enslaved people were buried. The tour used to go into the mansion, but this summer, the Hermitage is launching an updated version.
3: We found that there was too much emphasis on Jackson's realm and the enslaved people who worked in it. We wanted to focus on the enslaved people's world and how the Jacksons fit in to that.
2: That's director of visitor experience Cody Youngblood. He says the revised tour offers a more honest look at who Jackson was. And it's not always a pretty portrayal.
3: Jackson would then put out runaway advertisements.
2: Youngblood passes around a copy of the chilling ad, where Jackson offered money in exchange for lashes.
3: This is the only one where an enslaver provided a financial incentive for the beating of an enslaved person.
2: Andrew Jackson is known for his battlefield successes against the British during the War of 1812 and his two-term presidency. That's when he paid off the national debt and signed the Indian Removal Act of 1830, which resulted in the Trail of Tears. And over the course of his life, Jackson and his family enslaved more than 300 people. The Hermitage has faced its share of criticism over the years. Before 2018, there was no guided tour about slavery on the plantation. But some descendants of the enslaved say this year's update is still missing the mark. Jamel Campbell-Gooch is a community organizer in Nashville. His ancestor is Esquire Hayes, who was enslaved by Jackson and is mentioned on the tour. Campbell-Gooch says without an apology from the Andrew Jackson Foundation, a tour feels exploitative.
4: If we can't even get a simple apology, it's kind of disheartening. And I start to think it's the motivation to solely make money.
2: A tour ticket costs $50. The Hermitage did not say whether they plan an apology. They say ticket proceeds go back into preservation of the site and education. But those dollars aren't going toward descendants, which is what Campbell Gooch thinks should be happening through a scholarship fund. Because, he says, there needs to be some sort of reconciliation.
4: For me, my family doesn't want to go there. Once they found out that they were actually enslaved there, they don't want to be in that space, right? Because it's a space of tremendous harm.
2: Campbell Gooch says he's aware there are others who feel differently, like Courtney Clayton and her mother, Beverly.
5: We are directly related to Alfred Bradley Jackson. And if you've ever been to the Hermitage, he's the slave that's buried right next to him and his wife.
2: Her mother, Beverly Clayton, doesn't have the same qualms about being on the site. She used to attend reunions held by the Hermitage. But both she and her daughter would like to see more effort from the Hermitage, like the scholarship idea or help in keeping lineages up to date.
6: I'm proud of my family. I'm proud of my lineage. I'm proud just to know, because, you know, not too many people can reach back and be able to find, hey, this is my ancestor. He did this and he did that.
2: It's important, Beverly says, because those experiences are where she and her family came from.
5: Slavery was not that long ago. You have living people quite literally walking around the city of Nashville that are descendants of these people.
2: Slavery caused immeasurable harm in ways that are still playing out today. And that's the challenge for the Hermitage, finding a way to tell that history without causing more pain. For NPR News, I'm Cynthia Abrams in Nashville.

0: And you're listening to Weekend Edition from NPR News. Federal government released a new plan yesterday to conserve water on the Colorado River. Cities and farms in seven states have relied on that river for many years, even as climate change and drought have reduced its levels. According to the federal plan, Arizona, California, and Nevada will all need to reduce their water draws through the next 2 years. KJZZ's Alex Hager has been covering the story from Phoenix. Thanks so much for being with us, Alex.
1: Good morning. Thanks for having me.
0: And remind us again why the federal government's even involved.
1: Well, after years of closed-door negotiations, the states could not come to a consensus about how to bring down demand for water, so the federal government made some cuts instead. They say they have the legal authority to do that because they built a lot of the dams and canals that move water around the downstream states. That brings us to yesterday's announcement. The federal government says those downstream states, Arizona, California, and Nevada, will take about 20% less water from the river over the next 2 years. The biggest of those cuts will be in Arizona. This plan does not include mandatory cuts for the upstream states that use the river. That's Colorado, Utah, Wyoming, and New Mexico, where the federal government doesn't think it has the legal power to require cuts.
0: So does this mean that people in Arizona, Nevada, and California are just going to have to use less water?
1: The short answer is no. The cuts are going to hit hardest in the Tucson and Phoenix areas. Cities around where I am in Phoenix have seen these cuts coming for years. So they've spent a lot of money on a backup plan. For most cities, they don't just depend on the Colorado River. They also pull water from underground and a different nearby river system. So when they have to dial back their take from the Colorado River, they can just turn to the water they get from those other sources. But it's really expensive to build the kind of pipes and wells and treatment plants they need to access that other water. So even though taps aren't going dry, people will feel this eventually because their water bills are going to go up to pay for all those backup plans.
0: What's the reaction from these states been? What are people saying?
1: The reaction has been mostly positive. The 20% cut that came out yesterday is kind of a sigh of relief for Arizona, California, and Nevada. The federal government said it could cut their water up to 40%, so this will be easier for them to bear. But there is also a sense of unease. Arizona's top water negotiator, Tom Bouchotsky, says the future is still uncertain for them since these rules only last for a couple years.
2: The reductions will provide substantial stability for folks as we continue to negotiate and figure out how we're going to operate over a longer term period, which is what we all want.
1: The states are probably heading back to the negotiating table soon to figure out what happens after 2028 and if bigger cuts are going to be needed.
0: So this is not a long-term solution.
1: That's right. The Colorado River is in the midst of a long-term problem. 26 years of drought and climate change have been drying it up, and people have still been taking a lot of water out. And a two-year short-term cut to demand doesn't change that enough to make a big difference. These cuts are mostly focused on keeping water in Lake Mead and Lake Powell, the nation's two largest reservoirs. If water drops much further, they could lose some of their ability to generate hydropower for millions of people across the West. This two-year plan helps preserve some of that hydropower. But a bigger fix is still needed for the Colorado River as a whole. That would probably mean deeper, longer cuts to water use for more of the cities and farms that depend on the river.
0: KJZZ's Alex Hager, thanks so much.
1: Thanks for having me.
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3: At a massive Chinese variety show, robots showed off their martial arts skills. So the robots are staggering, they fall backwards, they get up again. Humanoid robots are all the rage in China, and that has some in America worried. Join me, Danielle Kurtzleben, for that story on All Things Considered.

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2: I'm Linda Kenyon with these headlines. President Trump has announced his administration will temporarily allow more beef imports into the U.S. without triggering higher tariffs. The president says the imported beef will be sold at 25% below current market rates to help American consumers. Some conservatives say this will harm American ranchers. The United States is imposing 50% tariffs on $20 billion worth of Canadian products after last-ditch negotiations failed to resolve a trade dispute. Canadian Prime Minister Mark Carney says this last-minute change in the U.S. proposed terms were unfair. And Russian drone and missile strikes killed at least two people overnight in Ukraine. The attacks come a day after separate drone attacks on a shopping center. I'm Linda Kenyon, NPR News.

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1: This is Weekend Edition from NPR News. I'm Scott Simon. The opioid epidemic is at the center of the new film, Union County. The story follows a young man in Ohio as he struggles towards recovery. It is a fictional story, but often told by people who have lived through those struggles, too.
2: How you doing?
3: I'm doing great.
2: That's good. How's your weekend?
3: It was nice. I went to my my aunt's house and everything and had family dinner. Finally, I don't know, got back into my dad's side of the family. I kind of left there for a while because of, you know, living on drugs and everything. So I haven't been around them in a long time, but they were really excited to see me.
1: And someone in the program at the Adult Recovery Court of Belle Fountain, Ohio, and that's where director Adam Meek shot much of Union County, using people in that program to play versions of themselves. Will Poulter stars as Cody Parsons, the main character in the film. British actors also starred in the Maze Runner trilogy and has been nominated for television Emmys for Dope Sick and The Bear. He joins us from our studios in New York. Thanks so much for being with us.
4: Scott, thank you so much for having us on. We appreciate it.
1: Tell us about Cody. Where is he in life when we meet him?
4: So at the point at which we meet Cody, he's at something of a crossroads. He is basically facing the possibility of going back to jail for the possession of drugs. And he's given an opportunity to enroll in this program, the Real Life Adult Recovery Program in Belle Fountain. And in turn, he is reunited with his foster brother, Jack, who is played by Noah Centineo. And really, the film gives audiences a look at how this recovery program helps people get back on their feet and works with participants to walk the road of recovery.
1: To be exacting, it doesn't always work, does it?
4: That's correct. I think something that the film does really well is that it doesn't shy away from the realities of substance use disorder as far as how devastating it can be and the effects that it has, not just on the folks who experience substance use disorder, but loved ones and people immediately around them. But where I think its focus lies mostly is on the success of this program and the success rate of this program in comparison to some of the alternatives, if I can say, some of the more punitive and criminalizing responses to folks with substance use disorder. It fares a lot better. The success rate of this program is over 50%. Some of the alternatives, you know, the rate at which folks are able to sort of avoid relapsing rarely gets into the double figures if they're simply sent to jail.
1: What was it like to work on this film alongside people from that actual program, playing characters based on themselves?
4: It was such a gift. You know, I think because Annette Dio is the real-life director of this program, and she is also one of our lead actors, she and Adam had worked together before on a short film by the same title, and they developed an authentic sense of trust between one another. And that had given rise to, I think, Adam, who is from the area, being able to form genuine relationships and a really authentic and compassionate understanding of the program and folks local to the area. So for Noah and I and other members of the kind of traditional acting community, coming in to the recovery community and sort of doing this in collaboration with people, we were really the benefactors of that trust and that kind of understanding that we were all here to be additive, that we were here to make it in collaboration with a community as opposed to just making something about a community. And, you know, there's a real shared sense of pride in the program and the group effort that it took to make this.
1: A lot of the dialogue is spare for your character in particular until he gives one major speech. A lot of your performance seems to be looking and reacting. What are the challenges of that?
4: Yeah, I think we spoke a lot about the degree to which Cody internalizes his trauma, his experience, and often his reaction to the world around him. And I think what's interesting is he starts to talk more. He starts to blossom, I think, a little bit more from a sort of personality and social standpoint as he gets better. And that's something that authentically represents, from my understanding and what I learned through being part of the film, the experience of walking the road to recovery, that often substance use disorder robs folks of their real selves, of the ability to express themselves and in order to feel the full range of emotions. And there's participants in the program that speak to that in the film. I think what that also does is something that fits within one of the key kind of requirements in the making of this film, which was to humanize folks who experience substance use disorder and challenge audiences to look past the label of addict and really see folks for the individuals that they are.
1: I find it irresistible to note, in the series Dope Sick, you played a pharmaceutical salesman.
4: Mm.
1: Now, we don't see any in Union County, but it's hard not to think of the role of the drug industry in selling fentanyl and OxyContin.
4: Absolutely. Yeah, I think Dope Sick was critical to my sort of education on the subject matter. By being part of Dope Sick, for anyone listening who hasn't seen the show, it's a TV show that basically documents the opioid crisis, specifically on the subject of how human greed and one particular family and company took advantage of a lot of folks in America by wrongly selling a dangerous narcotic under the guise of that it was medicine and that it was safe to prescribe via doctors. And it is definitely weighted on looking at the injustices and the sort of pervasive nature of how that affected folks in many different kind of social circles and across a number of different demographics. And it was certainly weighted on the devastation caused. I think that towards the end of that series, one of the questions that is sort of held up and posited is, well, how do folks get back on their feet? What are the workable responses to what is largely an irreparable situation? But what is the ways that people can support others towards recovery? How can we sort of undo some of the damage? And I think Union County in many ways answered that question for me.
1: What have you learned, do you think, about addiction and people who struggle with that challenge?
4: I think I learned that actually, more often than not, the actual use or misuse or overuse, however you want to put it, of substances is actually one of the last things that folks talk about, because underpinning all of those things are factors that unite all of us, that are fundamental to the human condition, that actually make the line between addict and someone who doesn't identify as an addict very, very permeable and largely insignificant. You know, we're talking about a disease of the brain, and you realize that when you sit in rooms with folks and you hear that their conversations are characterized by things fundamental to the human experience, and that's conversations about family, talking about housing situations, talking about friends, talking about mental health, all of these things that really exist for all of us, regardless of whether we experience substance use disorder. And I think that's the biggest thing that I have taken away from the experience.
1: Will Poulter, who stars in the new film Union County, in theaters now. Thanks so much for being with us.
4: Scott, thank you so much. We appreciate the opportunity to speak about the film here.
1: This summer, we've been hearing about breakfast from all over the world. Know what they got in Scotland? Porridge. The traditional recipe has just three ingredients, oats, water, and salt. So how distinct can bowls of porridge possibly be? It's an exacting assignment. B.J. Lederman, who writes our theme music, wasn't interested, but NPR's Lauren Frayer was. We asked her to go to the Scottish Highlands for some answers.
5: In a woodworking shed behind his house, Bob Shorter is carving a spurtle.
6: A spurtle, traditionally, it's kind of tapered with a rounded end.
7: And which is the end that goes in the pot?
6: This end, so you hold it here.
5: It's a wooden wand used in kitchens across Scotland.
6: To stir your porridge. So, Hilary would be better to explain.
8: It's this shape. You can get right into the edge of the pan and you get a really good stir.
5: His wife, Hilary Shorter, cautions about stirring the spurtle clockwise only.
8: Otherwise, you'll let the devil into it.
7: Wait, what was that?
8: You never stir your porridge anti-clockwise. Otherwise, You're in trouble.
5: And she shows me the typical Scottish way to cook porridge.
8: You bring it to a fast boil until it says Ullapool, Ullapool, Ullapool. That's the name of a village in the west coast. And then you take it down to a low heat till it says pull you, pull you, pull you. And you can hear the sound.
7: Yeah. And it's like frothy. It's got like a kind of white foamy.
8: It's thickening up now.
7: Smells really nutty. It smells really starchy and nutty, yeah. Oh,
8: so it will be very hot.
7: Okay. See if I can balance the microphone and eating porridge at the same time. Wow, it's very kind of like gelatinous. Mm. Now, I can't believe this doesn't have milk in it.
8: No milk, no.
7: It's so creamy.
5: The spurtle also lends its name to a quintessential Scottish competition called the Golden Spurtle. A.K.A.
9: Welcome to the 32nd World Porridge Making Championship.
5: That's a recording of last year's event, organised by
10: Alan Rankin, Porridge Chieftain. Best job title I've ever had.
5: Rankin let me tag along on preparations for this year's porridge competition.
9: These are the tasting bowls,
5: which attract oatmeal aficionados from dozens of countries.
10: It's like a mini World Cup. We have Bulgaria, Chechnya, Mexico, Slovenia, Spain, Venezuela. We had a guy from Venezuela want to come.
5: Every October, they all descend on the village of Carbridge, which actually has two bridges, one pub, no stoplights, and about 700 residents.
10: So we have a pipe band, and they process up through the village. And there's flags and banners and all sorts of things, and everybody gathers in front of the village hall, and with a little dram.
11: We are now going to drink a toast to the porridge.
10: We've got a local whiskey ambassador that does a toast, and then battle commences at 10:30. Game on.
5: The event is free. It's held in the 19th century village hall. Spectators arrive early to nab folding chairs or watch the battle by live stream from overflow rooms. Inside
10: one end, beyond the tartan ribbon, we have six tables.
5: With double burner stations where 30 contestants cook porridge in heats, only six progress to the finals. The rules are strict. You can only use steel-cut pinhead oats. They're rounder and nuttier than flat rolled oats, or I should say this quietly, instant oats you put in the microwave. But you can use any salt, pink Himalayan, kosher, sea salt. Some people bring their own water from a mountain spring or backyard well. There's a secret numbering system.
7: Oh, this is the secret judging chamber.
5: And it's all blind tasting. Gareth Paschke runs the local pub and got pulled in to judge one year when a food critic got ill.
12: I was astounded by the variety of different flavours and textures and colours. I just thought, you know, porridge is porridge. Quite often we'd have a taste and go, that's a lovely bowl of porridge. I'd love to have a second spoonful, but I know I've got 50 left to go, so I'm not gonna.
5: Now, he loves porridge, but says even he didn't eat it afterward for at least a few days. Judges score each bowl on flavour, including how salty or starchy, along with texture, consistency, and something called mouthfeel.
13: We take it very, very seriously. This is a world champion, after all, that we're creating.
5: Sarah Rankin, no relation to Porridge Chieftain Alan Rankin, is a former finalist on the MasterChef TV show. She MCs this event, which she sees as a celebration of her country's amber waves of grain, the humble oat.
13: It's one of the biggest crops. You know, we suffered famine. We have a wet climate and acidic soils, so oats are very much suited. But also, it's much more hardy. So in a bad winter, there will be a harvest. And everyone could eat it, so the animals could eat it, the livestock could eat it, and the people could eat it, and it was sustaining.
5: The bombshell at last year's competition.
14: The golden spurtle for the 2025 World Porridge Champion goes to Sven Selholm.
5: Was that trophy winner Sven Selholm from Norway used a rare type of oats brought back from obscurity, if not extinction.
15: A Norwegian oat called the black oat, which is an ancient grain that sort of vanished in the 1800s and then was picked up again by some farmers in Norway around 2016. They are darker than the normal oats. Appetizing color, really. There's a little bit bite to it, so it's sort of crunchy. I think that was the deciding factor.
5: This year, he will defend his title against, amongst others, a handful of American competitors who are in training to up their porridge game and make the long journey by plane, train, then bus or taxi to reach this Highlands village for the competition this October.
16: My name is Stuart Willett, porridge enthusiast, originally from Omaha, Nebraska. I have an entire notebook at this point of all of the test runs, and it's surprising how much of a variety you can get with three ingredients.
17: I'm Josh Kettleson. I'm from Wildwood, Missouri. There are infinite variables that affect the taste, color, and texture. That's the competition. That's what we're there for.
5: Another American's coming because of a fluke. Issa Jan Brown thought she was ordering 50 pounds of rolled oats for cookies at the bakery she runs in San Francisco. But she mistakenly got those steel-cut pinhead oats instead.
18: I basically took 50 pounds of oats home with me. I started trying to figure out ways to utilize it. It probably affected my algorithm on my phone. I started getting these little clips of the golden spurtle, and I sent a message to my family as kind of just joking around, look at you guys, I found my people.
5: She'd found her people, fellow porridge enthusiasts, and is traveling to the other side of the world this fall to meet them, in a place where everyone is focused on making the perfect bowl of porridge. Not too hot, not too salty, just right. Lauren Freyer, NPR News in Carrbridge in the Scottish Highlands.

0: Oh, this is Weekend Edition from NPR News. I'm Scott Simon.
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0: From NPR News in Washington, D.C., this is Weekend Edition. I'm Scott Simon. This hour, the U.S. debt reaches $40 trillion. How did the government let that happen? What does it mean? Also, President Trump threatens new economic sanctions on Iran. What could be left? Then Faith played for Yawks by 3 comics, and an author and illustrator with their own children's story about how Winnie the Pooh became a book 100 years ago.
8: Out there? Where? Oh, me. The words lingered on the page, waiting, waiting, waiting. Wait, what am I waiting for?
0: It's no bother. First, we've got our newscast. Today is Saturday, August 22nd, 2026.
9: Live from NPR News in Washington, I'm Linda Kenyon. Trade talks between the U.S. and Canada have collapsed, and new 50% tariffs against Canada have kicked in. As Dan Karpinchuk reports, Prime Minister Mark Carney says Canada will retaliate, promising to match the U.S. tariffs dollar for dollar.
10: Carney suspended the negotiations in Washington just minutes before the deadline. 50% tariffs are now in effect against $20 billion worth of Canadian products, from honey and wine to cement to hockey sticks. Carney says he's directed his negotiators to return to Ottawa, adding that they worked hard in Canada's interests. And he described last-minute changes by the U.S. as unfair, uneconomic, and call into question the reliability of any deal. U.S. Trade Representative Jameson Greer says Canada declined what would have been the best treatment of any major exporter to the U.S. market, and upended the balance of negotiations reached in the past few days. It's not clear yet what form Ottawa's retaliation will take. For NPR News, I'm Dan Karpinchuk in Toronto.
9: American businesses have expressed concern that the tariffs could harm the sale of their products in Canada. Crowds of more than 100,000 are expected to gather on the National Mall this weekend for Washington, D.C.'s first IndyCar race. The cars will rocket down Pennsylvania Avenue, past the Smithsonian Museums and the National Archives, at nearly 200 miles per hour. NPR's Deepa Shivaram says President Trump signed off on the race idea and will take part in today's event.
11: He did give it the green light in a way, and he'll also be waving the green flag for the race on Sunday. Before the race begins, he'll also take a lap of the track in his own car.
9: The race is one of several events D.C. has hosted to mark the country's 250th birthday this year. The event is being organized and funded primarily by the Penske Corporation. The social media platform TikTok and its affiliates have agreed to a settlement with the Department of Justice. As NPR's John Ruich reports, the company was accused of violating a federal law to protect children's online privacy.
7: The Department of Justice had alleged that TikTok collected, stored, and processed vast amounts of data from its users, including millions of American children under 13, in violation of the Children's Online Privacy Protection Act. The Department of Justice says since the complaint was filed, TikTok has undergone significant changes to aspects of its business, including ownership and management. The Trump administration brokered a deal for a U.S. version of TikTok to be spun off from its Chinese owner ByteDance earlier this year and put in the hands of American investors. The Department of Justice says TikTok has since implemented extensive measures to strengthen safeguards for young users. John Ruich, NPR News.
9: Under the terms of the deal, TikTok and its affiliates will pay $400 million to settle the litigation brought by the Department of Justice. You're listening to NPR. Human brain development remains one of the most complex mysteries in biology. A new study out this week in the journal Nature shows how tiny clumps of human cells could one day help solve that mystery. NPR's Rachel Carlson reports.
12: Organoids are tiny clusters of human cells grown in labs. Scientists use them to study human brain development. But organoids usually last for months, maybe a year. That means they only show researchers very early stages of the human brain. But for this new study, scientists managed to make some organoids grow for 5 years. Dr. Goli Ming is a neuroscientist at the University of Pennsylvania. She wasn't involved in this study, but says it's the longest lifespan of organoids to date.
13: This is a technology breakthrough.
12: During this time, the organoids matured to show characteristics of a 4-year-old human brain. Ming says this means researchers could potentially use organoids in longer-term developmental studies. Rachel Carlson, NPR News.
9: Alex Jones has won a Texas court ruling that reduced one of the defamation lawsuit judgments against him by more than $40 million for calling the Sandy Hook Elementary School shooting massacre a hoax. The conspiracy theorist has had a number of financial verdicts against him that have forced him to file for bankruptcy. He still faces a defamation judgment of $1.25 billion in a Connecticut lawsuit and nearly $6 million that remain in the Texas case. Sandy Hook families have yet to collect any money from Alex Jones. I'm Linda Kenyon, NPR News in Washington.
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0: This is Weekend Edition from NPR News. I'm Scott Simon. Thank you for being with us. A fiscal milestone, not exactly of the welcome kind, the national debt topped $40 trillion this week. How did we get there? We can look to Congress. NPR's congressional reporter Eric McDaniel joins us. Eric, thanks so much for being with us.
1: Happy to be here.
0: What does this milestone mean? I mean, is $40 trillion more scary, really, than $39 trillion?
1: I mean, I think the important thing to know is that the national debt right now is bigger than the size of the U.S. economy. As you know, debt is not inherently a bad thing, right? Imagine you borrow money to invest in a college education or start a business. But the economists I talked to for this story pointed out a few things beyond that top-line number. One, the rate at which the U.S. economy is growing compared to the rate the debt is growing is not good. The debt is growing faster. The government projects the debt will grow twice as fast as the U.S. economy over the next 10 years. Two, the government is using debt to pay for current regular spending, not big generational projects. Here's labor economist Catherine Ann Edwards.
2: We are not building the federal highway system. We are not tackling climate change. We are not making generational investments in children.
1: And there's also kind of a compounding problem, right? The more debt you have, the higher the overall interest rates are, the more money that goes to servicing that debt or paying that interest. Right now, it's about a fifth of all U.S. tax revenue each year.
0: At the turn of the century, 2000, the United States was on track to pay off the national debt. 26 years later, things are very different. How did that happen?
1: Here's a real shocking answer. They spent more money. That's mostly automatic increases, like paying more for Social Security as folks get older. Also, big ticket items. We bought generationally long wars in Iraq and Afghanistan and stimulus packages to prop up the economy after the 2008 financial crisis and during the coronavirus pandemic. Then Congress decided to take in less money. Republicans repeatedly passed huge tax cuts, and those tax cuts ultimately didn't grow the economy enough to offset the lower share of income that the government was taking in. Jessica Rydell, a conservative economist at Brookings, kept it simple when explaining it.
3: It's just been a yearly drumbeat of spending increases and tax cuts.
0: Eric, what are some of the proposed solutions?
1: Well, views differ. Republicans are in favor of continuing to cut spending on government programs, but it's hard to make the math work with just spending cuts, right? The president's one big, beautiful bill cut government tax revenue by $4.5 trillion over 10 years, but only cut spending by about $1 trillion over that time, meaning overall it adds to the debt rather than reducing it. Democrats want to invest more in social programs like childcare, which they think will grow the tax base. Here's Edwards again.
2: You know, if you could tell someone I have a magic wand to get parents 10% higher income, people would be desperate for it. But of course, we don't need a magic wand. We just need universal preschool.
1: She also says we have to raise taxes. Rydell agrees that taxes have to rise, but insists there need to be spending cuts, too. She says there aren't painless solutions. Everyone's ox is going to get gored, as she put it to me.
3: You really can't fix the deficit without addressing Social Security and Medicare.
1: And I don't have to tell you, those are the third rails in American politics, programs that are as expensive as they are popular.
0: I used to hear about lawmakers who were deficit hawks. Do they exist anymore in Congress?
1: Look, for my money, I think that was already kind of overplayed as a force. What we've seen in the last 25 years when we talk about fiscally minded Republicans is folks who are hawkish on tax rates and social spending. The new Senate Budget Committee Chairman Ron Johnson of Wisconsin says he'll be vocal about wanting things to be paid for, though he supported the president's One Big Beautiful Bill last year that dramatically increases the debt. After telling NPR it was immoral and grotesque, those are quotes, he said the president promised future spending cuts to win over his vote. But we'll see how Johnson handles a looming fight. Nearly $100 billion in proposed spending largely on the military in a reconciliation package this fall, none of which is paid for. Treasury Secretary Scott Bessent told CNBC that the White House will come up with a plan on the debt, but there's just no simple way to make up a $2 trillion hole in the annual budget. That's more or less the amount Congress appropriates annually for the whole kit and caboodle of typical federal spending.
0: Well, thanks very much. NPR's Eric McDaniel.
1: I love to bring the joy, Scott.
0: The Treasury Secretary also faced questions about the war in Iran this week after President Trump threatened an economic D-Day. Secretary Bessent said this will collapse the Iranian regime.
4: We are going to all of our allies, and this is going to be the greatest coordinated economic isolation in the history of the world. And we are going to them and saying, you are either with us or against us. You want this murderous regime to end.
0: That's Secretary Bessent on CNBC, and he promised more details on Monday. Andy Gawthorpe joins us now. He's a professor at Leiden University in the Netherlands, where he focuses on U.S. foreign policy. Professor, thanks so much for being with us.
5: Thanks for having me on the show.
0: The Iranian government survived decades of U.S. sanctions and now several months of naval blockades. Are there any options for economic pressure left?
5: Well, as you say, Scott, the Iranian government is already one of the most heavily sanctioned in the world. And a lot of outside analysts are skeptical that there's really much more marginal or incremental steps the U.S. government can take that are going to have a big impact on Iran. When we do hear the announcement tomorrow, it's likely that what it will contain is a lot of details about how the U.S. intends to pressure Iran's trading partners and the countries it does business with and financial transactions with to try to get them to crack down on Iranian business activity. And that's because the U.S. exercises a great deal of control over the international financial system, mm-hmm. but that control isn't complete. And that, you know, Iran is still finding ways to trade with other countries who operate outside of the U.S. financial system. Now, the problem that a lot of analysts see with this is that those countries, particularly China, are not likely to be too keen to go along with this U.S. pressure, to give in to this U.S. pressure. So what the U.S. has here is not so much an economic problem as a diplomatic problem. How does it persuade Iran's trading partners to act against what they see as their own interests by cracking down further on the Iranian economy? And there's a lot of skepticism that really there's much mileage in this approach.
0: Well, I mean, let me put it this bluntly. What's in it for them?
5: Well, exactly. That's right. And if, I mean, often when Washington is faced with a situation like this, where a country says, hey, what's in it for us if we go along with this, then the response can be, well, if you don't go along, then we will punish you in some way. We will use our economic or military or diplomatic might to force you to do what we want. But we've got to remember that the main country we're talking about here is China, a very, very powerful country, one with which the U.S. has a very complex relationship. Trump is currently trying to de-escalate economic and diplomatic tensions with China. So it seems unlikely that he's going to be willing to blow up that relationship for what ultimately would be a relatively small marginal benefit in terms of doing economic harm to Iran.
0: But let's remind ourselves again, the Iranian economy we know has been struggling. They've had to contend with soaring unemployment and inflation. Could any amount of new pressure push the government to the edge, get people out in the streets, cause some kind of change?
5: Well, of course, we can never discount that, because that happened earlier this year, as we all remember, in January, when the Iranian government cracked down on protests. But look, I think that what outside analysts say about this is that if that is going to happen, it will be a result mostly of the measures that have already been imposed, particularly the U.S. naval blockade, which is really putting a big crimp on Iranian oil exports. So anything that's announced tomorrow is likely to be just one more small piece of pressure. But in the scheme of things, I don't think it's going to make that much difference. And it's really that blockade that is pushing the Iranian economy in a dangerous direction. But, you know, one thing about this that we should remember is that whereas sanctions can stay pretty much forever, that blockade has an expiration date. The U.S. military cannot impose that for 5 years, 10 years, 15 yeah. years. So the question is, can Iran wait out that blockade? Can it impose enough economic harm on the U.S. to survive in the meantime? And I think that's the question we should be paying attention to, not really what Secretary Bessent will announce tomorrow.
0: Do you think the United States signaling this move suggests the administration is moving away from military force or, for that matter, diplomacy?
5: I think that's absolutely right. I think that over the last month or 2 months, there's been a recognition within the White House that there really are diminishing returns from further military action unless the president is willing to really escalate to a new level of brutality by targeting Iranian civilian targets, which he has threatened to do sometimes. But I think the problem is that there's also a recognition in the Pentagon and in the White House that if the U.S. escalates further militarily, Iran has a lot of military options to hurt the U.S. and its allies back. So there's a focus now on economic pressure, both sides thinking they can wait the other out, but also the risk that if, you know, if this economic pressure doesn't get a result quick enough, maybe one side will be incentivized to return to fighting.
0: Professor Andy Gawthorp, who teaches at Leiden University in the Netherlands, thanks so much for being with us this morning.
5: Thank you so much.
0: Until this week, Laura Corti covered the Middle East for Stars and Stripes. The publication is supposed to be independent of the Pentagon, but she believes that saying this to CBS got her fired.
6: I'm working for Stars and Stripes, not for the Pentagon, not for any administration, not for any policymaker.
0: You can hear that conversation with Laura Corti later today on All Things Considered. 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
2: I'm Stephen Dubner. 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So does he think the AI boom could lead to another one?
3: I think that we have a stock market that is highly valued by any measure, and something has to give.
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4: I'm Linda Kenyon with these headlines. President Trump is thanking the U.S. Supreme Court for allowing construction on his ballroom to continue, at least temporarily. Chief Justice John Roberts signed a temporary order as the court considers an emergency appeal. The president campaigned in South Carolina yesterday on behalf of Darlene Graham. She's filling her late brother Lindsey Graham's seat in the U.S. Senate on an interim basis, but is seeking a full term in the November elections. First, she has to get through Tuesday's runoff election against Republican Representative Ralph Norman. Russian and Ukrainian drone and missile strikes have killed at least four people overnight. The attacks come a day after a drone strike hit a shopping center in Ukraine that killed 16 and wounded 130. I'm Linda Kenyon, NPR News.

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1: This is Weekend Edition from NPR News. I'm Scott Simon. Crucial trade talks between the U.S. and Canada fell apart last night. As of this morning, the U.S. began to impose steep tariffs on a wide range of Canadian goods worth over $20 billion. Prime Minister Mark Carney said that Canada would match those tariffs dollar for dollar. Peter Armstrong is the CBC's senior business correspondent, and he joins us now from Toronto. Thanks very much for being with us.
2: Good morning, Scott.
1: What products are going to be subject to tariffs now? What does this represent for the two countries?
2: This is something of a disaster, and not just for the Canadian economy, I might add. It's not just the tariffs that will be catastrophic, though they'll hit very hard where they hit. The uncertainty, I think, is certainly the bigger picture. This latest swath of tariffs will cover this very broad range of goods from hockey sticks to honey to cement and wood products. So stuff that you really do need, other stuff that you could probably go without, at least for the moment. Mm-hmm. But it adds to the uncertainty that has plagued not just the Canadian economy, but the North American economy, really since Donald Trump started with his threats and tariffs against Canada when he first came to office. As I say, it's not just the tariffs. You have to factor in the breakdown of talks might even be worse than the tariffs themselves. The fact that one of the things that they were working towards was a broader renewal of the USMCA free trade agreement, and that certainly seems to be off. And, we have all kinds of reports that show if those talks really do fall apart, it could lead to job losses on both sides of the border to the tune of about 214,000 jobs in the U.S. alone.
1: Well, as you know, the U.S. and Canada have, as a matter of policy, have had highly integrated economies for over 30 years now.
2: Indeed.
1: Is this breaking down?
2: It is. And, there's a difference, and I'm not sure everybody clocks this, but there's a really important difference between the kind of business Canada does with the United States versus trade it does with any Asian or European country. You buy and sell stuff from Europe. In Canada and the United States, we build stuff together. And so mm-hmm. those highly integrated supply chains are like part and parcel of business and business investment, the business environment, and trying to unwind those is an incredibly difficult and hard thing to do. And, this is compounded.

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1: Prime Minister Kern issued a statement saying Canada would impose retaliatory tariffs. How much leverage does Canada have?
2: Well, it depends on how bad he wants to make it. You know, remember, 25% of the oil that goes into refineries in the United States comes from Canada to make gasoline. And, you know, farmers rely very heavily on potash and on critical minerals. And interestingly, the stuff that has had the biggest impact, at least that the administration has responded to, hasn't even been the federal government's response and counter tariffs. It's been more grassroots stuff. The provinces have taken American booze off the shelves, and that's cost as much as $1 billion in terms of Kentucky bourbon and California wines not being sold. Canadians spent $3.5 billion less on travel to the United States in 2025 because of a grassroots boycott of travel to the United States so long as tariffs are in place. So there are multiple prongs to what Canada can do. The impact of the tariffs that Donald Trump is imposing on Canada are paid by American consumers, American business, driving up the cost of everything they buy and source from here in Canada.
1: Quickly, Prime Minister's decision to walk away popular in Canada, you think? You've had 9.5 hours to test public opinion from coast to coast.
2: The anger towards the United States and Canada right now is ferocious, and the support for the Prime Minister is very widespread. We'll hear from him today about what he says happened versus what the Americans say happened, and I think we'll see how Canadians react to that.
1: Peter Armstrong, CBC, thanks so much.
2: Oh, you bet.
1: High tuition, fear of student debt, increased interest in the trades, and changes to student visas. There is a lot going on in the world of higher education as fall classes get underway. And all of that combined with an emerging question, is a college degree even worth it? NPR's Alyssa Nadworny, who covers higher ed, joins us from a college campus in Muncie, Indiana. Good morning, Alyssa.
3: Good morning.
1: Where are you? What are you seeing?
3: I'm at Ball State. It's a public research university, and I'm outside Schmidt-Wilson dorm where students are moving in. So as we talk, I am seeing roommates meeting up. Families are unloading U-Hauls and SUVs. You can hear kind of the carts rolling. There's a cart right in front of me that is stacked with bags and TVs, extra shoes. You know, Scott, it's my favorite time of year. There is just so much energy and excitement here.
1: There are questions being asked about the value of a degree. Now, trade degrees were advocated by the Obama administration. The Trump administration has had, but I think we can fairly call, an openly adversarial relationship with much of higher education.
3: Mm-hmm.
1: Do you see that sentiment carrying over into students?
3: In terms of student behavior, you know, enrollment in college across the country is actually up. That's according to the National Student Clearinghouse Research Center. It's driven by gains at public four-year programs like here at Ball State and community colleges, which they're the places that most students in America actually go to college. On Thursday, I was at a branch of Ivy Tech Community College. They have 19 campuses throughout Indiana, and many of those campuses have seen notable enrollment increases. At their campus in Columbus, I talked with Jennifer Engelhart Copeland, who oversees student affairs.
4: We're up, so we're feeling positive. I will check the numbers tomorrow morning, and they will have gone up. But we also never just rest on our laurels.
3: Across the state, their enrollment is the highest it's been in the last 5 years. It speaks to rising demand for workforce training and career certification programs. Here's the school's chancellor, Stephen Combs.
5: We provide programs that are everybody's first choices: nursing, flight, cyber, IT, industrial maintenance. So there's so many different opportunities that many community colleges offer that people just need to explore.
3: And, of course, community college is one of the cheapest options a lot of students have.
1: Increase in enrollment is good news for colleges, but as you have reported, this is a difficult time to lead a college, isn't it?
3: Yeah, and it's especially difficult if you're at a more selective institution that's really been going head-to-head with the Trump administration. I mean, we're talking about changes to foreign student visas, cuts to research grants, potential changes to how the government gives those research grants. There's a number of ongoing investigations into colleges on their use of admissions, their use of DEI, civil rights violations. I mean, the administration has been quite critical of universities and their role.
1: One of the latest attempts at higher ed reform from the Trump administration is for colleges to sign what the Education Secretary Linda McMahon calls a national call to action to university presidents and governing boards.

0: What is it? What's the reaction been?
1: Well, it was sent to colleges last month. It's being dubbed this Compact 2.0. And maybe you'll remember last year, the administration asked colleges to sign another compact, pledging changes to admissions, capping the number of international students, things like that. Federal funding was at stake. That one didn't really go anywhere. This new compact asks schools to state their mission and values. It's pitched kind of as a way to boost PR for colleges. But some scholars see it as just another way of the administration to exert control. I talked with Amanda Shanner. She's a law professor at the University of Pennsylvania.
2: This is part of a broader campaign of the administration to try to shape American institutions in a certain type of vision with regard to all of these other things like admissions and what's taught and who gets to teach and what they can say and what ideas are favored or disfavored.
1: And right now, the colleges I'm reaching out to are being pretty tight-lipped about what they'll do. They have until the end of 2026 to decide whether or not to sign on or to follow the administration's request.
0: And here's Lisanette Werney on campus for us at Ball State University in Muncie, Indiana. Thanks so much for being with us.
1: You bet.
0: Heard the one about the ex-Mormon, a former Muslim, and a Christian who walk into a comedy club? You're about to. Buffy Gorilla talked to three comics from different religious backgrounds. Focus on faith in their acts.
3: Standing on a tall stage in a room with a retro vibe in Provo, Utah, Elena Hershey is shooting her first ever comedy special.
4: All right. So good to be here with you guys. Thanks for coming out.
3: Hershey was once part of the Church of Jesus Christ of Latter-day Saints, whose members are commonly known as Mormons.
4: But yeah, I served my mission in El Salvador. It is kind of crazy that they sent us there. Because if you're not familiar, El Salvador is extremely dangerous. And I personally cannot imagine a group of people less equipped to live in a violent, gang-run country than Mormon teenagers. I had never seen an R-rated movie before. And the church was like, you're going to be in one now.
3: Comics like Hershey have a long history of poking fun at religion, from George Carlin and Jim Gaffigan to newer voices like Taylor Tomlinson.
5: I think the list of commandments was deliberately and artificially inflated to get it up to 10.
6: I never miss church when I'm home. Yeah. When I travel, it's less consistent, meaning I never go.
4: But I have a lot of Christians in my life, a lot of people praying for me, which I try not to take personally.
3: Before she had comedy specials on Netflix, Taylor Tomlinson grew up devoutly Christian.
7: And I remember, like, you would get a prize if you memorized a Bible verse every week. And I never did or could. The only one I ever got was Jesus Wept.
3: That's from John 11:35, the shortest verse in the Bible, by the way. Hershey and Tomlinson can spot jokes because they've spent years noticing the quirks of their religion. Caroline Mattis, an expert on faith and media, says their experiences can lend their humor a sharp edge.
8: I think part of what being an insider-outsider combo brings in terms of comedy is being able to reflect on the absurdity or the gap between sort of what you believe now and what you were taught in a way that doesn't feel necessarily just like an attack, because it's also just sharing. Like, it's sharing your past. It's sharing the way we all do.
3: But joking about religion can be chancy. People are passionate about their personal faith and can be offended if a joke's gone too far. That's something Hershey says she keeps in mind.
4: I'm in Utah and the crowds can be really mixed. You'll have ex-Mormons and you'll have active believing Mormons. It's always felt a little bit dicey to me of like, I don't want to offend the audience.
3: So she eased into writing about her religious background. Even when on tour, she uses the material sparingly.
4: I've kind of tried to avoid it a little bit because in Utah, it feels kind of hacky. It feels like the obvious thing that's like easy to go for.
9: I grew up in a strict Muslim family, so I'm still learning. Muzzies?
10: Yeah.
9: You still practice or?
10: Yeah.
9: Okay, so for me, it's like my family like shoved it down my throat and like now I want to go to hell just to spite them. You know what I mean? Like I'm excited to go to hell just to upset them. That's my vibe. Are you all sisters?
3: That's Dina Hashem. She's an Emmy-nominated writer of The Daily Show who examines her Muslim upbringing in her stand-up show. One of her bits is about the aftermath of 9/11, when she found common ground with former President George W. Bush.
9: Every day he was like, those people hate our freedom. But I was watching that as a seventh grade girl, like, preach, George W. Bush. They don't want us to date boys. They don't want us to have sleepovers. Why do they hate freedom? But I think it's really nice that I was probably the one Muslim in the world after 9/11 that was like, George Bush gets me.
3: Hershey Hashem and Tomlinson cover more than just religion in their acts. They also share their thoughts on life, politics, and dating. But Tomlinson says religion has a universal quality that connects with audiences.
7: What I love about great stand-up is when it can help facilitate conversation and hopefully inspire whoever's watching it to be brave enough to talk about things that maybe they weren't comfortable talking about before.
3: So faith and funny bones aren't mutually exclusive. Jokes provide a space for audiences to reflect, laugh, and maybe even find a little common ground. One punchline at a time. For NPR News, I'm Buffy Gorilla.
0: You're listening to Weekend Edition from NPR News. The Bronx River runs through one of the most densely populated urban areas in North America and is not usually known for its wildlife. Since the 1800s, the river was a dumping ground for industrial waste and sewage. But after 50 years of cleaning up, it's making a comeback, and so are the otters that used to thrive there. Well, maybe just one otter. R.J. Hawkins is a local scientist who recently captured an image of an otter in the Bronx River, the first in more than a century. He joins us from New York. That is the scientist, R.J. Hawkins. Thanks so much for being with us.
11: Yeah, thank you for having me.
0: How were you able to catch the otter on camera?
11: Yeah, so I have been doing monitoring of wildlife species on the Bronx River since 2024. I started it as a project when I was in undergraduate school with Miami University to get my master's in biology, and it's just a project that has continued since then.
0: You were shocked?
11: Yeah, I wasn't sure what to make of it at first because looking at the photo, it's just the backside of the otter. But after speaking with experts at Wildlife Conservation Society at the Bronx Zoo and New York State Department of Environmental Conservation, we were able to confirm that it was, in fact, a North American river otter. So it was a very exciting find.
0: Mr. Hawkins, I mean this question respectfully and sincerely. How do you know it's not just an otter that escaped from the Bronx Zoo?
11: That is a great question. Bronx Zoo actually has Asiatic small-clawed otters. They're a little bit smaller and a little bit different than the North American counterparts.
0: What does it mean to find this otter in the Bronx River?
11: Yeah, so North American river otters are an indicator of freshwater ecosystem health. They can't tolerate high levels of pollution because the prey species that they eat, like fish, pollution can accumulate in those prey. Community members have been working very hard at restoring and protecting the river, as well as nonprofits like Bronx River Alliance and local politicians as well. And so it just really shows that all those efforts over the years have all paid off. And it's great to see, you know, all that hard work come to this success that is a healthy Bronx River.
0: And other wildlife have been spotted on the Bronx River in recent years, I gather.
11: Yeah, so in 2007, the first North American beaver was spotted in the Bronx River, which was the first time a beaver has been spotted in New York City in over 200 years. There were two beavers on the river, Jose and Justin Beaver. They were there.
0: Sorry.
11: Yeah, it's a good name.
0: Yes, go ahead, please.
11: So Jose and Justin Beaver were on the river until 2018, but then there was a gap of about 7 years where there were no documentation of beaver on the river. And then our trail cameras last year were able to spot North American beaver on the river again. So Yeah, we have some pretty exciting finds. It's a great win for the environment and to show that, you know, these animals can coexist with humans even in these highly urbanized environments.
0: R.J. Hawkins is an independent conservation biologist who works with the Wildlife Conservation Society in the Bronx. Thank you so much for being with us, sir.
11: Yeah, thank you for having me.

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7: I'm Linda Kenyon with these headlines. The United States is imposing 50% tariffs on $20 billion worth of Canadian products after last-ditch trade negotiations failed. Canadian Prime Minister Mark Carney says Canada will match those tariffs dollar for dollar and said the U.S. made last-minute changes he deemed unfair. Iran's president claims the world has accepted that Iran won its war with the United States and that the war should end since Iran controls the Strait of Hormuz and has not given in to U.S. demands. And Somali pirates have hijacked an oil tanker off Yemen, marking a resurgence in piracy. The Eritrean-flagged tanker is managed by a UAE-based company. I'm Linda Kenyon, NPR News, Washington.

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1: This is Weekend Edition from NPR News. I'm Scott Simon. The Tennessee State Fair ends tonight. This year's event focused on forestry and had a timber calling contest. Reporter Leslie Eiler Thompson checked it out.
2: Timber!
3: That's not a trained lumberjack you're hearing giving the warning of a falling tree. No, it's a contestant in a brand new competition at the Tennessee State Fair in Wilson County near Nashville.
4: I'm going to tell the contestants, you do what you feel you need to do, and I'm going to tell them to be inventive, you know.
3: That's Kenneth Pinnell. He's been the organizer for all the calling contests here at the Tennessee State Fair for several years. Timber calling is Pinnell's original idea. He thought this year's State Fair theme of forestry called for it. There are other contests that honor the theme, like log sawing and birdhouse building, but timber calling was a main attraction at the fair this year.
5: When I say tim, you say bird. Tim!
3: Contestants have only a microphone and 60 seconds to perform their best lumberjack call. This call and response performance was by Justin Franiak.
6: We found it online because we were just looking at fairs to go get corn dogs at and clicked on new competitions, and then it was right there.
3: Franiak and his friends were part of a diverse group of callers ranging from elementary school kids to retirees. Most callers use the traditional lumberjack warning. They have to convince a panel of eight judges. Now, creativity does play a role, and some contestants opt for a more unusual call.
5: Let's get ready to timber!
3: Organizer Kenneth Pinnell's favorite part of the event, and what brings him back year after year, isn't the contest at all. It's the crowd that watches the callers, some of whom came from as far as Oklahoma to be part of it.
4: It's a hit. They just have a really good time. You get the feeling that everybody cares for you here. You're very welcome.
3: Ultimately, it was Justin Franiak with his call and response who took the top prize of $30 and the Timber Calling Championship title.
6: I will hold the Tennessee State title for a year. I will be back to compete again.
3: But it's not clear if timber calling will become a permanent part of the state fair when forestry is not the theme. That means Franiak could hold the title forever. For NPR News, I'm Leslie Eiler Thompson in Wilson County.
1: And to the tune of B.J. Lederman's theme music, now it's time for sports. The U.S. Open opens, but can you afford to go there? And the NBA sell-off continues. Sports writer Howard Bryant joins us. Howard, thanks so much for being with us.
7: Good morning, Scott Simon. How are you?
1: I'm fine, thanks, my friend. Listen, last Grand Slam of the calendar approaches, and big news yesterday. The number one ranked player in the men's circuit, Jannik Sinner, withdrew from the treatment due to a knee injury. Also this week, the number two player in the world, Carlos Alcaraz, announced that he'll defend his title after recovering from a wrist injury that had him sidelined for 4 months. Of course, the women's tournament has a clear favorite, Aryna Sabalenka, who's looking for a third championship in a row. What are you watching for?
7: Well, on the men's side, certainly it's a wide-open tournament without Jannik Sinner because he's the best player in the world in a lot of ways by far. When he's in the tournament, it's, I wouldn't say it's a wrap, but it's pretty close to one. As for As for Alcaraz, he's been hurt. He hasn't played a major since the Australian Open, since he won it. And my motto when it comes to injuries is that I'll believe it when I see it. And when he's on court, I'll believe he's back. And what, you know, he hasn't played in months, so we'll see what he's got. But as for the women, the very interesting thing about this is that you've got a two-time defending champion who's not playing very well. Sabalenka has really struggled a lot over this summer. Just like last year, she's come into this tournament without having won a major. She's, you know, heavy is the head that wears the crown. She's been world number one for 2 years now, and a lot of the other players, everybody in the top 10 is playing better than she is. So it's going to be a really, really good tournament where I can't say that for the first time in a long time, I don't think there's a favorite on either side.
1: Want to ask you about a controversy, and that's ticket prices. Grounds pass for the first round used to go for $60 to $70. Now they're being sold for over $350, and we will point out this is a tournament on a public park, played on public courts, and run by the United States Tennis Association, a nonprofit organization. Are regular fans being priced out?
7: Not only are regular fans being priced out, but they've been priced out for several years now, really post-pandemic. The USTA is a nonprofit. This is one of the great New York events, and it's really been taken over. They've given the tournament to Ticketmaster. A grounds pass still, Scott, is $65. That's how much they cost, but they're being sold for $350. The U.S. Open was the greatest deal in sports. For $60, you could go and see top 10 players. You couldn't go to the main court. You couldn't go to Arthur Ashe. You weren't guaranteed a seat there. But for the rest of the tournament, you got to see the best players in the world at an extremely affordable cost. And it was so New York. You know, the class elements of the U.S. Open, everybody got to go. They call tennis a country club sport, but it wasn't. Because when you go to the U.S. Open, it belonged to everybody, and now it belongs to Ticketmaster and the influencers, and it really has changed the feel of really one of the great, great American events.
1: Let me ask you, NBA's Minnesota Timberwolves announced they're getting a new owner, the founder of the Dragoneer Investment Group, $4.5 billion, just 5 years after the last time they were sold. The L.A. Lakers, of course, also sold last week. Are NBA owners flipping teams like they're foreclosed homes now?
7: Yeah, it sure looks like it. And you can see that this was not what sports was supposed to be. Normally, when you own a sports team, you own it for decades. And now they're flipping the teams over within a year. All I can say, Scott, is whenever I hear the term disruption and private equity, you sort of look out, because danger is not very far away.
1: Howard Bryant, thanks so much.
7: No, my pleasure, Scott.
1: Happy birthday, Winnie the Pooh. The engaging bear made an appearance in A.A. Milne's book of poems when we were very young. But the first collection of stories about Pooh, titled Winnie the Pooh, was first published 100 years ago in October of 1926. And since then, children and adults all over the world have eaten honey with Pooh. We've climbed trees in the 100-acre woods and fallen in love with Piglet, Eeyore, Kangaroo, and Tigger, too.
8: I did love the stories very much. I was also a very sober child who did not get jokes very often. And so I didn't understand a lot of the jokes in Winnie the Pooh, but I used the Ernest Shepherd illustrations to help me figure out what was funny about it.
1: Annette Bay Pimentel is the author of How a Bear Became a Book, the collaboration that created Winnie the Pooh. And for a kind of self-referential picture, this, our series about how authors and illustrators work together to make children's books, Annette Bay Pimentel and illustrator Faith Prey talk about how they work together to make a picture book all about how A.A. Milne and illustrator Ernest Shepherd work together to make Winnie the Pooh.
8: A.A. Milne wrote the stories, and they suggested Ernest Shepherd early on as the illustrator, but he did not like his art. And so they cast around for other things, and eventually they came back to him. And it was a very, very close working relationship once they had decided on him. Ernest Shepherd was a sketcher, and he always carried a sketchbook. And so he arranged to go to where A.A. Milne lived out near Ashdown Forest in the U.K., and he spent time with the Milne family sketching Christopher Robin and sketching his toys. And then he went back to his studio. And when he was back in his studio, he started refining the sketches. And that's when he started adding imaginative elements.
9: The fun thing is that this manuscript was given to a different illustrator before me. So I love that that whole collaboration and kind of the echoing theme of finding the right fit kind of came back full circle when we worked on the book too.
8: Yeah. And I would like to actually tell that story because that was a moment of sheer panic for me. There was another illustrator who's a great illustrator who someday I would love to work with too, but she initially was very interested in it right until she read the manuscript. And then she came back and she said, "You have written an unillustratable manuscript."
9: Annette had said she wanted this bear to emerge out of thought.
8: She explained that her process is she comes up with a character design, and then from the very first page, that character is there. And she said, "You're like creating the character. And so like, what do I put on the page?" And I was just devastated. And I thought, oh, this is never going to become a book. And I was quite worried about it right until I saw Faith's initial sketches.
9: Well, okay, so I'm a huge mystery nut, and it felt a lot like a very complicated mystery that I had to solve. So overall, the shape of the bear, the sketches of the bear, the ink line of the bear, and then the words all kind of eventually solidify throughout the book so that he becomes a more recognizable Winnie the Pooh by the end of the story. So it starts with sort of like this flurry of words, and then it ends up growing over time into a solid bear.
8: So this book opens with the question, would you like a story? And Winnie the Pooh speaks in this book and talks to the narrator about the process of making a character and making a book. You ready? Alan Alexander Milne was an author. He wrote stories. One day, he had an idea and wrote down some words about a bear.
9: A bear? Where? Oh, me.
8: The words lingered on the page, waiting.
9: Waiting, waiting, waiting. Wait, what am I waiting for?
8: Waiting for readers' eyes, of course. For people to read you alive.
9: You're a people. You could read me.
8: True, but some words need even more. Pictures illustrate ideas. They introduce new characters.
9: Maybe someone who needs a little snack?
8: Pictures show what's not in the words.
9: I like the sound of pictures.
8: Yeah, so I tried very consciously to make Winnie the Pooh's voice echo Winnie the Pooh's voice in the book. So I spend a lot of time going back through the books, trying to figure out, okay, like, does he use contractions and like what kinds of phrases does he use?
9: One of the things I wanted to do throughout the book was pay homage to Ernest Shepherd's brilliance as an illustrator. When Winnie the Pooh is first introduced, there's a set of stairs. And at the end of the stories, there's also a set of stairs. So those are things that I wanted to include in our book. And very subtly, there's a set of stairs in every single illustration.
8: I also was paying homage to certain chapters. Like there's a chapter where Pooh and Piglet dig a pit to catch a heffalump. And so we have a point where Winnie the Pooh is starting to despair that he will ever have an illustrator. And he suggests that they dig a pit and catch an illustrator.
9: There's a scene on the spread in our book that talks about how Milne and Shepherd and their publishing team figured out that they could kind of layer text around the illustrations.
8: Previously, when people printed, there would just be pages of words, and then there was a completely different process to print images. Like the books that my grandmother had on her shelves, there would be pages and pages of print, and then these inserted plates is what they were called, but pages that would have just an illustration. And that was because that's how printing worked. And then they invented a new kind of printing where you could put the illustration on the page with the words. And so this was something that Milne and Shepherd and the editorial team were playing with. They were trying to think about how can we use this new technology. And they did some beautiful, beautiful page designs where the page design mimicked the action of the story. So they would stack up the letters when they're talking about trees so that it would look like a tree. When they're talking about Kanga, who jumps a lot, then they actually make the words move up and down on the page.
9: As a child, my dad read to us every night, my brothers and I, and we kind of would pore over those illustrations because they really do give context clues to what the text means. And when you're little and you're trying to understand a story, those pictures make all the difference. But also the poems, I didn't realize until I am a grown up now that so many of Winnie the Pooh's sayings and the wording from the books and the poems have like worked their way into my daily speech.
8: In our family, when a child doesn't like food, it's lovely rice pudding again, as the which also comes from one of the poems.
9: There's so many good ones. What is the matter with Mary Jane?
8: She hasn't an ache. She hasn't a pain.
9: There's a chapter that opens, it rained and it rained and it rained. So much rain. And I love that so much. Just like runs through my mind when it's raining or whatever it is. There's a, you know, there's a rumbly in your tumbly. Oh, are you hungry?
8: Yeah. And it's remarkable to think about 1920 when nobody, like if you'd shown them a picture of Winnie the Pooh, they wouldn't have known who it was because like he's a created character. That's what astonishes me. And what I was so excited to write about, this idea that this person that like everyone knows had to have a beginning and like came from somewhere. Yeah, I think that's just astonishing, the human capacity to create something so vivid.
1: Author Annette Bay Pimentel and illustrator Faith Prey talking about how A Bear Became a Book, the collaboration that created Winnie the Pooh. Winnie the Pooh was written by A.A. Milne and illustrated by Ernest Shepherd 100 years ago. Our series, Picture This, is produced by Samantha Balaban. And for more conversations as engaging as this one, you can visit npr.org/picturethis. And this is Weekend Edition from NPR News. Don't get rumbly in your tumbly. I'm Scott Simon.
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14: Today on Freakonomics Radio, American investors are placing a very big bet on artificial intelligence. But it's not just any bet.
15: we have a parlay bet right now, it's that the model company's capital expenditures will lead to enough revenues. And the second part of the bet is that it will also lead to sufficient productivity gains in the near term.
16: Gary Gensler started out as a deal maker at Goldman Sachs. Then he became the nation's chief financial regulator. And now he is a professor at MIT studying financial booms and busts.
15: The debate really is, when do you have these booms that lead to just recessions, and when do you have these booms that lead to real washouts?
16: Gary Gensler on Freakonomics Radio, right after this hour's news.
17: Live from NPR News in Washington, I'm Linda Kenyon. President Trump is saying thank you to the U.S. Supreme Court for allowing his ballroom construction to continue, at least for now.
18: I just want to thank the Supreme Court and the Chief Justice, and we have a ruling that it's proceed. When they say proceed, I think that's a good thing. That's a good thing. Nothing's easy today.
17: The president is referring to a temporary order signed by Chief Justice John Roberts letting work continue as the court considers an emergency appeal. The administration was challenging lower court rulings that would have forced a halt to above-ground construction of the project because Trump did not first get congressional approval. The president was speaking in South Carolina, campaigning on behalf of Darlene Graham for the U.S. Senate. The window is closing for registering to vote in some of the last statewide primary elections of the year. NPR's Hansi Lo Wang has this rundown of the upcoming deadlines.
19: If you are eligible to vote in next month's primary election in Delaware or Massachusetts, today is the last day to register online or in person or to stop by a post office to get your mail-in application postmarked. New Hampshire also has a statewide primary in September. Mail-in applications in that state must be received by Wednesday, August 26. And in-person registration will be available at the polls on New Hampshire's primary day, September 8th. If you're already registered, election officials recommend confirming your status and contact information before the deadline by visiting your state's official election website. Officials can remove your name from voter rolls, especially if you recently moved, changed your name, or haven't voted in a while. Hansi Lo Wang, NPR News.
17: Big cuts are coming for some states that use water from the Colorado River. Alex Hager from member station KJZZ reports Arizona will take the biggest reductions, but officials there are still expressing relief.
20: The federal government could have cut up to 40% of the water supply for Arizona, California, and Nevada, but negotiated with those states to reduce their take by 20%. However, this plan will only last for 2 years. Arizona's top water negotiator Tom Buschatsky says the state could still sue to protect its water rights in the future.
21: Arizona can challenge actions taken in subsequent guidelines that do not comply with the law.
20: Deeper cuts to demand could be needed when the new rules expire in 2028. Water supplies have been shrinking for more than 2 decades as a result of drought and climate change. For NPR News, I'm Alex Hager in Phoenix.
17: Cattle ranchers in northern Mexico are preparing to resume cattle exports to the U.S. as a year-long ban ends in just 2 days. The ban was imposed due to a parasite outbreak affecting cattle industries on both sides of the border. In addition, President Trump has announced his administration will temporarily roll back tariffs against beef imports by 25% to help American consumers cope with the high prices. You're listening to NPR. Fall classes are getting underway at colleges across the country, despite a renewed question of whether a college degree is even worth it. NPR's Alyssa Nadworny reports from a college campus in Muncie, Indiana.
22: I'm at Ball State, a public research university, where students are moving in. I'm seeing roommates meeting up, families unloading U-Hauls. There's so much energy and excitement, but there's a lot happening in the world of higher ed. High tuition, fear of student debt, increased interest in the trades, changes to student visas. And yet, according to the National Student Clearinghouse Research Center, undergrad enrollment overall is up, driven by gains at public four-year programs like here at Ball State and community colleges. Stephen Combs is the chancellor at Ivy Tech Community College's campus in Columbus, Indiana.
23: We provide programs that are everybody's first choices: nursing, flight, cyber, IT, industrial maintenance. So there's so many different opportunities that many community colleges offer that people just need to explore.
22: And of course, community college is one of the cheapest options that students have. Alyssa Nadworny, NPR News.
17: TikTok has reached a $400 million settlement with the Justice Department, ending a 2024 lawsuit alleging the company violated federal children's privacy laws. The settlement requires TikTok to pay $300 million immediately, and another 100 million later. Since the DOJ's lawsuit was filed, TikTok has undergone major changes, including revamping its ownership structure. It's also signed agreements with major investors, including Oracle and Silver Lake. I'm Linda Kenyon, NPR News in Washington.
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16: The U.S. economy is made up of 20 different sectors, as the government calls them. There's the agriculture sector, manufacturing and construction, healthcare, transportation, and energy. One of these 20 sectors is fundamentally different from the rest. Why? Because it intersects with every other sector with an intensity and at a scale that we have never seen in human history. I am talking about the finance sector. Listen to Gary Gensler.
15: Finance is a critical piece of American exceptionalism. We're about 4% or so of the world's population. We're 25% of the world's economy, but we're 50% of the world's capital markets.
16: It's easy to argue, and some people have, that we are living through the greatest period of wealth creation in history. The financial markets that support this growth are exceedingly complex, and few people understand them as well as Gary Gensler. He spent the first 18 years of his career at the elite investment bank Goldman Sachs. He first got into government work in 1999 when his Goldman elder, Bob Rubin, recruited Gensler to the Treasury Department. After the 2008 financial meltdown, Gensler was asked to help clean up the markets that drove the crash. Barack Obama installed Gensler as chair of the CFTC, the Commodity Futures Trading Commission. And later, during the Biden administration, Gensler chaired the SEC, the Securities and Exchange Commission. Now he is a professor at MIT with a specialty in financial booms and busts. But let's go back to the beginning. Let's start with Gary Gensler's birth.
15: October of 1957, the same month that the Soviet Union put Sputnik in the air. And the same year, 1957, that you start with artificial intelligence.
16: Gensler is off by a year on what people consider the birth of modern AI. That was 1956, but that's not his point.
15: Few people really think AI is as old as I am or that I'm that young.
16: And now Gensler is working at one of the epicenters of the AI revolution.
15: I'm not a card-carrying PhD, but MIT saw fit to take this old math guy and make me a professor of the practice. And I guess you don't view me as a competitor, but Simon Johnson and I started this podcast, Power and Consequences.
16: Oh, I know. I've been listening to it. I like it a great deal.
15: Well, thank you. I mean, we just try to do explainers and we're broadening out and inspired by what we do with students. I think there's an overlap of what we're trying to do. We use data, narratives. We use historical narratives a bunch. To me, history helps inform thinking about the present and mostly what it means about the future.
16: You chaired both the SEC and CFTC. I want to exploit your experience and wisdom in those two areas to talk about the economy now. Let's start with the CFTC. You chaired that from 2009 to 2014. The big headline that I'm aware of is Dodd-Frank, the swaps oversight provisions, central clearing, real-time trade reporting, bringing transparency to a market that hadn't been transparent. But if you could just walk us through what you saw as the hits and then either things you weren't able to accomplish or things that didn't work out the way you'd hoped.
15: Let me say something about both chairing the Commodity Futures Trading Commission and the Securities and Exchange Commission, and we in the United States We're one of two large nations that have several market regulators. Japan followed us in the 1940s and did something similar. But one that oversees the securities markets. Securities are things that you buy and sell that issuers, companies raise money with. And then something that around the derivatives markets, financial contracts that derive their value from an underlying. And in the case of the Commodity Futures Trading Commission, initially they were financial contracts deriving their value from agricultural things, corn, wheat, later oil, later interest rates. In both jobs, I am proud of and leaned into a field that seems a little geeky to many people, but it was the market structure, or more technically, micro market structure. I think you can create great public good by the rules of the game. Is a market fair? Does a market have access? How transparent is it? And how much do you promote integrity, basically getting rid of fraud and manipulation? Those are the key things of market structure. And if you have really good markets, it benefits somebody just filling up their car with a tank of gas, because behind that, somebody might be hedging the risk of the oil price going up or down due to war in the Strait of Hormuz or just due to production cycles. To answer your question, at the Commodity Futures Trading Commission, it was a remarkable time to serve. There it was, the 08 financial crisis, 10 million people either losing their jobs, losing their homes, and many, many more people than that, having financial uncertainty at the time. President Obama decided, put together a team and said, we've not only have to stabilize the economy, but we also have to put in some reforms to make such failures less likely. Never going to get rid of them completely, but less likely. We did work with the rest of the Obama administration, and we put together provisions to lower the risks and create greater competition in these derivatives markets and what you call it swaps markets. I'm proud to say that not only did we get a law passed, but then we were asked to implement various rules. We did 67 different rules, I think 85% of them bipartisan, meaning Republican and Democrats voting together. Almost two-thirds were unanimous. And remarkably, 15 or so years later, they haven't been overturned. The big problem in the middle of that crisis, the credit default swap market, the interest swap markets, are functioning at lower cost, the interest swap market, a lot lower spreads, they're called. They're institutional markets. Many of your listeners would go, why does Stephen have this guy on talking about interest rate markets? But it matters to your mortgage. It matters to your employer. It matters to your auto loan, your student loan, the interest rate markets. I'm very proud of that. I'm proud of one other thing in the enforcement area. We found a bunch of cheats. I don't know what else to call it. We found a bunch of people at big banks that were fraudulently setting the interest rates. And they would say on a daily basis, this is what we will borrow and lend in the interest rate market called the London Interbank Offer Rate. Now, why did that matter? Many people's mortgages, many people's loans were set in relation to that market. That was called floating rates. Every day, 16, I think it was, banks put in a rate. And we found that a number of them were just lying and others were colluding. And I think we helped clean that market up.
16: When you were talking about how derivatives went from being on corn futures to derivatives on interest rates, the big picture of the last maybe 30 or 40 years, to me as a layperson, has been the amount of, let's call it, financial engineering in our economy. Can you just take a step back and describe that development, pros and cons generally? How much of the economy itself, but also the downstream effects, are influenced by really a relatively small handful of people at a relatively small handful of firms who have found new ways to make money that are vastly different from old ways to make money?
15: If I could tease apart two pieces of it. One is financial engineering, or you might say financial innovation, or even technology. And the other is market concentration. Finance, since antiquity, has been coming up with new technologies. In fact, long ago, we humans came up with this thing called money. That's a technology we invented.
16: It's a good one. Yeah, it's a really good one. Very valuable.
15: We went on to do a bunch of stuff on math. And I'm not talking about high-end math like AI math. I'm talking about like double-entry bookkeeping. In the 1980s, a firm named Salomon Brothers invented the first interest rate swap. And others invented how you can take loans and sell them in the market called securitizations in the mortgage market and then in the asset-backed securities markets. And now we have, of course, credit default swaps. And more recently, I'm guessing we'll talk about prediction markets as well. One former public servant who I had the honor to work with closely, Paul Volcker, said at one point in time after the financial crisis that the only technology he thought that really benefited the public was the automatic teller machine, ATMs. I thought Paul was a little too harsh.
16: We should also say that in the U.S., especially corporate governance is a big deal in making markets function the way we want to.
15: I think a gold standard in the United States, we are the big market for now. There's a lot of reasons, but part of it is because we set up institutions, the Federal Reserve in 1913, the SEC in the 1930s, the Commodity Futures Trading Commission, on and on. We set up these institutions and they've on the main function pretty well focused on public goods. What's good for the market? Access, transparency, fairness, competition, and the like.
16: Let's talk about concentration. We're doing an episode right now on the price of beef in the U.S., which is really high. And if you look at the concentration in the packers right now, there's only like four major meat packers. But if you go back 130, 150 years, it was the same thing, a different four or five. And so that seems to me as a layperson to be a feature of our capitalism. Maybe it's a good feature. Maybe it's a bad feature. I don't know. But I'd love you to talk about the kind of ongoing concentration of markets and in which markets maybe now you see that concentration as problematic.
15: It's a feature of finance since antiquity. The Medicis had their day. They did. J.P. Morgan, the man, not the company, had his day and his son in the late 19th century and early 20th century. I think it's a feature of finance. And then you might go, well, why? It has to do with the economics of networks. Just as Google is a network for search in the United States or Baidu as the search network in China, just as Amazon has that big network effect, there is a powerful set of economics around the centrality of a handful of either commercial banks, those that collect deposits and make loans, or the market makers themselves, that they get in the center of the market. One of the key things they get an advantage of when you're in the middle of the market is you get more and better information. There's what economists call an information asymmetry. I have more information than you do. I'm glad to trade with you every day, Stephen, if I have more information than you. You're called the less informed individual. Sometimes I would hear on Wall Street that the broad public were like the slow deer and the Goldman Sachs or Morgan Stanley were the fast deer. Well, now it's changed. Maybe now it's Citadel or it's Jane Street or jump trading firms that are at the center of this capital market. One other thing happens in finance, and it's a feature, is the borrowing of money and then trying to make money on borrowing money. That's called leverage. Banks do it, and when they get into trouble, people want their money back, and that's called a run on the bank. Market concentration and leverage and technological waves are all features of finance. When I was born in the 1950s, and you said, what was finance's total aggregate part of the U.S. economy? It was maybe 3%. When I went to Wall Street in 1979, it was maybe 5%. And now it's 8%. You'd say, do we have a better economy? For sure, we have a bigger economy. But I'm saying, do we have a better economy?
16: Yeah, what's your answer there?
15: We have a less equal economy. It's a far higher bit of inequality, wealth and income inequality. It leads to polarization. And there's a lot of political scientists who study the relationship of inequality and polarization. I think finance is a critical piece of the American exceptionalism. I think finance is also the thing that might be right now leading to this AI boom slash bubble that we're living through right now.
16: Coming up after the break, does every boom turn into a bubble? I'm Stephen Dubner speaking with Gary Gensler, and this is Freakonomics Radio.
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16: I spoke with Gary Gensler on July 10th. The markets have been a bit choppy since then, but the larger trends are still holding true. By whatever index or measure you want to look at, U.S. stock market valuation is at an all-time high relative to our GDP. I think roughly 2.5 times GDP.
15: It's hovering right around 235% of our economy. It's called the Warren Buffett Index. He just simply takes the value of the stock market and divides by our economy. That's an all-time high, depending upon the day. You can look at price earnings ratios in the rearview mirror, where we're about 30 times. You can look out in front of us, the predicted price earnings ratios, not quite the highest. We have been a little higher at times. Or there's a famous economist named Shiller that does a Shiller index, which takes an average of 10 years. We're pretty much at the high.

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1: A Hynix out of Korea. All of that spending has gone up nearly fivefold in 3 years, from about 140-ish billion to 750 billion. To scale it in terms of our economy, just this year in 2026, that $750 billion is about 2.5% of our gross domestic product. It's estimated next year to go to a little over $1 trillion. All of a sudden, it'll be 3% of our gross domestic product. That's more than we've done on nearly any of our general purpose technologies.
2: I'm curious to know the degree to which that concerns you and for whom especially. For instance, Citadel has data showing that the bottom half of U.S. households now own more than $600 billion in equities and mutual funds, which is an all-time high. And that is, to a lot of people, really good news, because one complaint for a long time has been that the stock markets were mostly an opportunity for middle and upper income people. But when new investors get into a market, whether it's the stock markets or crypto or whatever it may be, that is often one of the preconditions for a bubble. Talk to me about your assessment of full absolute risk of the markets and for whom.
1: It's a risk for the entire economy. Right now, our economy is driven by and large by two things, both related to AI. One is the actual capital expenditure. When you move from the numbers I mentioned, $140 billion to $750 billion, that's $600 billion of more spending in just 3 years for capital expenditures on these data centers and the like. Secondly, the stock market itself creates a wealth effect, generally for the upper income Americans. I like the figure that Citadel puts out there, but I'd note, in aggregate, the U.S. stock market is hovering around $80 trillion. So if the bottom 50% of households hold $600 billion, it's less than 1%, with all respect.
2: So when someone like Citadel puts out a number like that, is it marketing, essentially?
1: As we say in politics, it's messaging. You got to find the political consensus, and then you figure out the analysis. Pick your favorite general purpose technology. Stephen, there's a question back to you. 200 years, you could start with canals in the 1830s or the internet just 20 some years ago.
2: I have mine. I'm ready to go.
1: All right.
2: Electricity.
1: Ah, good one.
2: I think it's wildly overlooked generally. Electrification, it's a good and wild story, and it's one of those things that we totally take for granted now.
1: Yeah, it was 1880. When Thomas Edison created Edison Electric and built that first electric plant here in Manhattan, where I'm recording. And what happened to the stock market? And did we have a recession in the 1890s?
2: I would guess yes.
1: Yeah. And what happened in the 1920s when we really had big utility and all the utility companies were starting to electrify rural America as well?
2: I'll say yes again. And I'll say yes to every single one. There's booms and busts.
1: Right. I'm glad you picked electricity, because in electricity's case, we weren't spending 3% of gross domestic product on the capital spend.
2: There's a book, I'm guessing you know, Ken Rogoff and Carmen Reinhart, just after the global financial crisis, where you were heavily involved.
1: On the cleanup crew.
2: The cleanup crew, right. And their book was called This Time is Different, 8 Centuries of Financial Folly. They were talking about that financial crash. Let's use that term now for AI, because there are, as with any big new technology that's getting a lot of investment, there are people who claim this time is different. This technology is fundamentally different. The investment around it is different. The consequences, if or when parts of it don't go well, are also different. I'm guessing you don't feel that way about AI, but I'd love to know.
1: Look, I'm an identical twin. I would say Rob and I are different, but we're also a lot similar. So let's just give you context. What's similar is that we have a set of technologies that come along every 20 to 40 years, the last being the internet, maybe before that you would say the computer and general electronics and so forth, before that automobiles and the highways and the great highway system, all the way back to canals in the 1830s. What you usually have, history tells us, is that

0: investment phase, big capital expenditure phase. We're having that right now. It's in the data centers and the chips and the memory and the like. And revenues do not match it. Right now, we have give or take $750 billion of spend, and we might have native revenues, if we're being generous this year, 150, maybe 200 billion. So we know something. It's not in equilibrium right now. And we knew that when the internet was building all those cables in the late 1990s as well.
1: It's never been the case with a big new technology that it is in equilibrium, only because a new technology needs an awful lot of startup investment. Or am I wrong there?
0: You're correct. But it's also the nature of financial markets, and it's a nature of human incentives. Think about the chief executive officers in any one of these eras. They said, oh my God, they're building a canal. I got to build a canal. They're building a railroad. I got to build a railroad. And now Mark Zuckerberg can't help himself, right? I mean, he spent $80+ billion on the metaverse, those goggles. And so Google rightly is saying, if I don't do this spend, I could lose my ad revenues to OpenAI. So there's a fear of missing out, FOMO, but there's also defensiveness. I've got to protect my high profit margins I have currently. And so you get an overinvestment that comes from the actual incentive systems right in the moment, financial incentives and FOMO incentives. And you get this enthusiasm, and the capital markets support it over and over again. Decade after decade, we support these booms. And then at some point in time, it plateaus. And all of a sudden, it's a little bit like that cartoon. You're watching the character run, and all of a sudden, they ran off the cliff, and their feet are still moving, and there's not the revenues to support where they are. The difference that a lot of people point to is two. One that I think is right, and the second one I worry about. One is they say, listen, there's not as much debt borrowing because a lot of this build is from these big tech companies, the so-called hyperscalers, the Microsofts, the Googles, and they're using their own cash flow. They're not using capital.
1: They're already public. They've been public a long time, and they generate a lot of cash, yeah?
0: And they don't have a lot of debt yet, though they're now tapping the debt markets, right? All of them are doing things that are off balance sheet financing. They're also having a lot of other companies called neocloud companies like CoreWeave and others lease or buy the chips, and then they lease from them. There's a lot of interconnected finance that if we have a crisis, people will look back and say, where's that Freakonomics podcast with Gensler? He mentioned that.
1: But wait a minute. Sorry to interrupt, but let me ask you this. How do you like that style of ramping up? I'm just trying to gauge your level of concern.
0: I think that we have a stock market that is highly valued by any measure. We have a boom in the capital expenditures that will plateau and maybe even decline in the next few years. So when that comes, that's a reversal that you see will happen for all of these chip manufacturers, construction, and so forth. Something has to give. If AI is successful, it's also going to lead to a lot of disruption. I'm an optimist that it will over time work out, but not in the next several years. It will be much slower, I think, in terms of really changing productivity growth.
1: Let's talk about who loses out in the AI transition, especially when it comes to employment. We saw this with the so-called China shock when U.S. manufacturing jobs were sent overseas. Some predictions say that the net job loss from AI will be much larger, but it strikes me that nobody really knows yet.
0: AI needs to be thought of, and I say this to these great students at MIT. I say, you've got to look at the task level, not the job level. What are the tasks of the producers of Freakonomics that they can offload to AI? There's still going to be a human asking the questions. I think for a while, Stephen, I think, you're not an AI agent, are you?
1: I am not an AI agent just yet. I do find AI helpful in my research, but I'm just using it essentially as a better version of a search engine, or maybe a talented and smart assistant who also makes a lot of mistakes.
0: Correct. Correct. You have to be dubious. You have to really challenge it. You can't offload too much because they'll tell you something that's just not correct. But what tasks will be automated? And then later, subsequently, what whole processes will be transformed? Like Henry Ford transformed the factory floor and did that whole assembly line.
1: And then extending that metaphor, when you create the car, you add mobility, and that leads to billions of opportunities that didn't exist. So that's the creative destruction argument that the people that I hang out with, the economists, like. But when I raise that argument to AI skeptics, younger and older, they see it more in the this time is different way. There's no way that that's going to happen. So what do you say to that skepticism?
0: I feel it. I understand it. There's been skepticism about a lot of different technologies for centuries. To the extent that you concentrate on a winner-take-all or a winner-take-most model, if the scaling goes that way, then a lot of the profits and revenues go to that one or two main central models. Then if companies, law firms, consulting firms, software firms are offloading and automating tasks, then the worry is, well, does everybody else get paid lower for what they're doing? There's going to be a lot of disruption in the 2030s. I think there'll be a lot of political angst and changes of coalitions around this throughout the 30s and maybe the 40s.
1: I was hoping you were going somewhere positive with this, but you're saying that what we've got now in terms of uncertainty, let's say political partisanship, let's say angst, as you put it, you're predicting at least 10, maybe 20 more years.
0: I think that we're in a transitional period of time, and we've seen this at other times. In the industrialization of the late 19th century, it was a little bit about electrification. It was a lot about the railroad, a lot about industrialization, moving from the farms to the cities. But that was a period of time we had the progressive era. It was one of the most dynamic periods of time that we actually broadened the franchise to vote to women by 1920. We did some heinous things on race, though. We went backwards and we've installed the Jim Crow era. But the progressive era was one that we did antitrust laws. We set up the Federal Reserve and the Federal Trade Commission. I think the 2030s and 2040s will be a challenging political time. I think that the American public is going to rise to the challenge and say, we need to change some of the imbalances that are in society. And I hope you ask me about China.
1: Coming up after the break, what about China? I'm Stephen Dubner in conversation with Gary Gensler, and this is Freakonomics Radio. We will be right back.
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1: Gary Gensler is former chair of both the Securities and Exchange Commission and the Commodity Futures Trading Commission. Before that, he was a partner at Goldman Sachs, and now he is a professor at MIT. We're talking about how the AI boom may play out, and that depends on who wins the AI race.
0: China and the U.S. are in the lead right now. China and the U.S. have different approaches. We're spending probably seven times as much as China this year on building those data centers. And yet their models are only maybe 4 to 9 months behind us. There's a lot of price pressure in the U.S. Our companies in the U.S. are saying, well, if you want to use OpenAI or Anthropic, we have to charge you. And at some point in time, we have to pay our bondholders and our stockholders. China might be 4 or 9 months behind, but it's good enough. Like when you do your searches for Freakonomics, I don't know if you're looking at the budget for how much it's costing you, but if you thought I can do almost as good a search for half the price, you might say I'll use a DeepSeek model from China or a Moonshot model or Alibaba Quen model. We're in an interesting time where we may have put a lot of cards on this thing as a nation, but we'll have the Maseratis and the Ferraris of AI, and they're going to be building the Volkswagens, and the Volkswagens will sell a lot. Well, just think about it. In China, they have a pretty darn good electronic vehicle.
1: They do. It's taken over most of the world except for the U.S., yes?
0: Yes, BYD. And so is that where we're going to be on this AI front in 2 or 4 or 5 years, where we get some commoditization of good enough AI for most tasks? China is also ahead on industrial robotics. So I think that's going to play out significantly as well.
1: Have you ever heard of an exercise called a premortem, Gary? This was invented by a guy named Gary Klein, who's a psychologist.
0: He's got a great first name.
1: I agree. So the premortem asks, let's say you work at a firm and you're launching a new product. You're the CEO and you say, I think we're doing great. I want to make sure it succeeds, but I also want to take out an insurance policy. Let's get together everybody who knows really what's going on here and imagine that our product came out and failed. And let's try to identify the causes right now. And if you can successfully do that, then maybe you can amend them and the launch can be successful. So if I were to ask you, Gary Gensler, to conduct a premortem, imagining that there's a massive market correction in the U.S., let's just call it 20%, what would be the causes? We've got private credit looking wobbly. It could be an AI collapse. I'll let you fill in the rest. But if you had to face that dark scenario, what would be the causes? And then let's say, what would be the consequences too?
0: My friend, 20% is not the dark consequence. There's a lot of room between us right now at a stock market that's 236% of gross domestic product. And the average of the last 25 years is maybe 110 or 120%.
1: Okay. You want to take it to 50% then?
0: I'm just saying that, what did you want to do a premortem on? Look, the consequential underpinning of the economy and the capital markets right now is this AI investment. I don't think many people will disagree with that. Where there's debate is how that's going to play out. On your premortem, if the market had a correction, so to speak, and it was off, whether it's your 20% or more, it's likely to be that folks look at this and say, the revenues and the profits aren't there. The companies are still there, but the revenues and the profits. When you think some of these tech companies have profit margins, that's the gross profits divided by their revenues, but profit margins in the 50 to 80% range. I mean, the memory companies and NVIDIA are in that 70 to 80% range. And a number of them have moved their pricing for their chips, particularly the memory companies, up 4 and 5 fold over the last year. This is not like 4 or 5% inflation. It's like 300%. There's remarkable innovation going on. There's remarkable technological advances going on. Your premortem, it would be, well, gross margins collapse at these companies. Their pricing pressures right now are going on because there's this huge demand factor. And then you see the chip companies, the data centers all rushing to build new factories, new plants, new laboratories. Your premortem would say, well, there's not enough revenues to support all that. And there's an adjustment. And how does it spill through to the private credit field? How does it spill through to these neocloud companies? There would be some breakage. And I go back to Warren Buffett. He says, you really find out who's been swimming with their trunks off when the tide goes out. We'd find out who was swimming with their trunks off, but it would be, where is the leverage? Which companies not just have to retrench, but actually go into some bankruptcy? There would be some somewhere. I think for the economy writ large, the spending, the consumption would come off a bit. The high net worth individual consumption would come off. One last thing I think is, if AI continues to be successful, and if the Anthropics and the OpenAIs can charge more, the Googles and Metas can charge more and more U.S. companies are going to turn to the Chinese models and say, I'm going to go to the good enough model. I'm going to go to the Volkswagen of AI, not the Maserati of AI. Most of our economy does not buy the frontier desk chair for their office.
1: The automobile, whatever, you name it. You live in a place like New York City, you think everybody drives a BMW.
0: But that's not what all the Uber drivers are driving, right? You need the production model of AI mentality. Hundreds of companies in 2026 are already turning to their technology buy, and they're going, look, we've got to lean into AI, but we've also got to manage the costs right now. Let's do what the technologists call orchestration. I don't want vendor lock-in. I don't want to be dominated by somebody that can charge a lot more.
1: Before AI was all the rage, especially in the markets, crypto was not all the rage, but there was a lot of rage. Positive and negative rage, let's call it. And you, when you were running the SEC, were very involved in crypto regulation. You declared the industry the Wild West, and you launched enforcement actions against a bunch of firms, Coinbase, Binance, and others. I'd love you to talk about the work that you did toward crypto regulation during the Biden administration, and then what to me as a layperson would appear to be a pretty total washout by the Trump administration, overruling and undoing. I've also got a question here from someone who's been on the show before, Brendan Ballou. Brendan wrote a book about private equity a couple years ago, former DOJ. He said many of Gensler's regulations were enjoined by courts, and that'll only become more common as more of the federal judiciary is appointed by President Trump. Even if a Democrat gets elected president, in a world where Congress remains dysfunctional and averse to regulating finance and where courts are eager to stop new regulations, what are the institutions that will rein in either private equity or crypto, et cetera? So I want to know what it's like for you to see how crypto has been obviously embraced by the Trump administration and Trump personally benefiting from his own crypto adventures. So that's kind of one part of it, whether you want to talk about that as a grift or not. But I'm also curious to hear you talk about what happens when well-constructed regulation gets undone in a heartbeat when there's a new administration.
0: I think there's a mix of questions in there, my friend.
1: I'm sorry, I have a wandering mind.
0: One is, we live in a functioning democracy, and I think it's a really positive thing that when the American people speak and they elect a new lead, a president, a new Congress, that policy can shift. That's the American public's right, and that's a good thing. You also asked about the courts and how does it feel. I think the courts have shifted, and that's a market in itself. I used to say to my colleagues, we have to think about not where the puck is, but where the puck is going. That famous Wayne Gretzky quote. In the courts, the puck was moving, very much so during the Biden administration, really for the last 20 years, but it's shifted a fair amount in terms of constraining what the administrative state and the executive branch can do in terms of using the laws to promote public good. I think Brendan is a little bit unfair, if I might say this. I think that of the 40 or 45 or so regulations that we did while I was proud to be chair of the SEC, while a handful of them were challenged in court, and we did lose a number down in the Fifth Circuit, it's a handful, and I would not have wished to have lost them, particularly as it relates to transparency and private equity, which I think you mentioned. The private capital markets, we were trying to get more transparency to those pension funds and endowments that were investing in private alternative investments like private equity. And the Fifth Circuit down in Texas and Mississippi said, no, they didn't think that we had that authority under the Dodd-Frank Act to just provide transparency to the limited partners. There were two or three other cases that unrelated to those crypto fields. The last part that you asked about, look, I say this, all the capital markets since antiquity, now and into the future, trade on a mix of fundamentals and sentiment. But now you get to some markets that feel nearly entirely sentiment and not much fundamentals. Those are usually those markets that are not sustained in valuation. You might think I was going to go to tulip bulbs. I didn't need to go to tulip bulbs. I could go to meme stocks of some sort. So what is it that supports the valuation of thousands upon thousands of crypto assets? If you're an investor, you really have to think long and hard. Well, what supports the valuation? Maybe there's one or two of these things that persists for some time because there's nearly 8 billion people in the world. And Satoshi Nakamoto, who wrote that seminal paper, the Bitcoin white paper, whomever Satoshi Nakamoto was, came up with an interesting ledger system. That's what it is, a database system called blockchain technology. But I would note, I don't know of any financial firm, I don't know of any crypto firm that uses the blockchain technology to keep their books and records. It is used to move this asset in a permissionless way around the globe. And in some cases, that creates an economic benefit of avoiding sanctions. It creates an economic benefit to some who want to avoid any money laundering laws and gun running.
1: Its advocates say it also prevents friction and profiteering from the banking system. I assume you're not sympathetic to that argument.
0: I think that it hasn't proved out to be that beneficial. Are there frictions in the banking system? Yes. All you have to do is look at the stock market and say, what's the valuation of Visa and MasterCard and why are they trading at somewhere between $400 and $700 billion of market cap each? So there's economic rents. There is market concentration in the U.S. payment system and the Chinese payment system. The Indian payment system are cheaper to do commercial payments than in the United States. But we have a very efficient payment system when it comes to paying our mortgages, being paid. We have seen this debate, and Jamie Dimon has gotten some publicity recently on it. And I think he's right to raise these points. If you have something that is purportedly backed by U.S. dollars, stable coins, if they're well regulated, maybe will be backed by U.S. dollars. In the case of Tether, I'm not sure. I think close to 20% of its backing is not dollars, but it's Bitcoin and investments and alternative investments and things. But this debate, well, what happens if you have a U.S. dollar backed digital dollar that doesn't have the same rules and doesn't comply with any money laundering laws and the like, will that destabilize the U.S. banking system? And will it disintermediate the banking system? That's playing out right now, and it's a fascinating political debate. But I think as an economic point of view, I would say if that $300 billion or so of stablecoins grew, as Secretary of the Treasury Scott Bessent said, to $2 trillion, it's going to take something away from the U.S. banking system.
1: And the person who would be signing that legislation has his own financial stake in crypto. When you've got that kind of behavior coming out of the White House itself, what does that do to public trust?
0: Well, you have challenges in terms of public confidence in their elected leaders, Congress, the executive branch, the president themselves, and the president and elected leaders' families and colleagues. We have serious enough differences on policy. We have serious enough differences on how to take our great nation forward. And what we were talking about earlier about how do we do that in a world that has so much inequality and polarization. And then you layer onto it an additional sense that some individuals, and in this case, the president himself and his family, are taking economic gains out of it. Whether it's insider trading or not, you just think about the disclosures that you referenced earlier about the very large gains. The numbers are publicly reported, $1.4 billion of profit to the president as disclosed on his financial disclosure forms in crypto.
1: Crypto alone. And we should say there's someone on the other side of those bets.
0: Look, I mean, most of the field doesn't have fundamentals.
1: I recently spoke with an economist who runs an institute that's focused on what he calls bringing the economy to the people. He argues essentially that an economy that generates wealth mostly for the upper end of the income distribution just isn't a good economy. Do you feel that the economy is either unbalanced or too strongly weighted against what people used to think of as accomplishing the American dream, rising up? Do you think that's in danger?
0: The United States is still one of the most innovative, dynamic economies of the world, but it's shifting. The inequality issue that you just raised is a real challenge. It influences the power dynamics in our political decision making. And if you keep tipping towards the elite or the people that have more wealth and they can change the rules of the game, then that tips more towards their favor and you get more polarization in society. We've seen this as a nation. We went through the Gilded Age in the late 19th century, and then we had a progressive era. And even Teddy Roosevelt, a Republican, said, I've got to be a bit of a populist. The current president, President Trump, I think in part got elected both terms by tapping into some of those concerns of the broad public. Now, I think his policies have not aligned with his rhetoric, but I think that he understands that the public feels the system isn't working for them.
1: If in the future there's need for a big cleanup, and let's say there's maybe a Democrat in the White House, are you up for another round of cleanup duty, or have you had your turn?
0: Oh, God, is a big, great country of 350 million people.
1: They can find somebody else.
0: I would say this for anybody listening. If you have a chance in your country, your city, your state to serve, it's a remarkable thing to feel that you can do something for your community. It could be at your church or your synagogue or your mosque as well, your local school. I think there's just something remarkable about it.
1: That, again, was Gary Gensler. His podcast with Nobel laureate Simon Johnson is called Power and Consequences. And Gensler just added one more title to his resume, Friend of the Court. In his first ever amicus brief, Gensler urged a court to reject the legal position of the CFTC, the agency he once ran.
0: This will end up debated and discussed amongst nine individuals in a small conference room in Washington, D.C., and that's called the Supreme Court. None of us will be in the room.
1: What is this controversial case? It involves the prediction market Kalshi, which argues that the CFTC has the authority to allow what is essentially sports betting. Gensler says it doesn't. We are working on an episode about prediction markets, so you will hear from Gary Gensler again sometime in the next month or two. We'll also hear from the CEO of Kalshi, Tariq Mansour.
9: Every time there's a new financial instrument, it was like, oh, gambling in the stock market. People used to call grain futures gambling.
1: That is coming up soon on Freakonomics Radio. 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And if you can, someone else, too. Also, I hope you'll check out the new TV talk show we're making. 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
16: 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I'm Alzo Slade.
17: And I'm Peter Sagal. This week we have the reigning king of Quizmasters, Ken Jennings, to show me how it's done in the big leagues, plus Olivia Munn and the job she couldn't do, and the funniest Catholic priest ever, at least until the Pope drops his Netflix special. We also have an EGOT winner adding another letter to his crown, and we find out that Alzo Slade does his own taxes.
18: Live from NPR News in New York City, I'm Dwahli Saikautel. New 50% tariffs are now in effect against Canada after trade talks fell apart shortly before a midnight deadline. Prime Minister Mark Carney said last-minute changes in the U.S. proposed terms were unfair, and he immediately ordered tariffs on the U.S. dollar for dollar. U.S. Trade Representative Jameson Greer blamed Canada for new demands and walkbacks that he said upended the careful balance reached in the past days.
19: We don't have new talks planned with the Canadians. We're moving forward with measures that respond to Canadian retaliation. Remember, as President Trump has introduced a trade policy to reshore American production and protect American jobs, two countries have retaliated against the United States, the People's Republic of China and Canada.
18: Greer was speaking on Fox News. The U.S. and Canada, once close allies, have both been invested in weeks of negotiations, especially on auto and the dairy industry. President Trump says he plans to remove tariffs on some imported beef to reduce prices, but agriculture leaders say the move could harm some cattle producers, as Nebraska Public Media's Macy Byers reports.
20: Beef prices are up this year due to a smaller cattle herd, but people are still lining up at the meat counter. President Trump said more tariff-free, low-price imports of ground beef could help save consumers money and give farmers time to grow their cattle herds. But Nebraska Farm Bureau President Mark McCarg disagrees.
21: We're just short cattle, and that drives the market up. But what that does is also provides added dollars into those ranchers' pockets to do the expansion that is needed to actually get more supply on the market.
20: The White House says that suppliers have agreed to sell the duty-free meat at 25% below current market prices. For NPR News, I'm Macy Byers in Lincoln, Nebraska.
18: A South Korean container ship has left the port of Busan on its first voyage across the Arctic, then to Europe. As NPR's Anthony Kuhn reports from Seoul, the round trip is expected to take about 45 days.
22: The Pan-Star Acro is carrying used cars, auto parts, and chemicals as it heads for the Arctic's Northeast Passage en route to the UK, the Netherlands, and Poland before heading home. South Korea wants to build Arctic shipping skills, show it's a player in Arctic-related governance and diplomacy, and find new routes that bypass Middle East choke points. One geopolitical risk is that South Korea will need permission from Russia to transit waters off its Arctic coast. That could irk Western nations, which are trying to isolate Russia because of its war on Ukraine. And the South Korean ship could face sanctions if, for example, it has to pay for help from a sanctioned Russian icebreaker. Anthony Kuhn, NPR News, Seoul.
18: Bitcoin and gold shot higher midweek. You're listening to NPR News from New York City. A Texas appeals court has reduced the amount of money Alex Jones has been ordered to pay to victims of the 2012 Sandy Hook Elementary School shooting that killed 20 children and 6 adults. From member station KUT, Andrew Weber reports.
2: Jones repeatedly called the 2012 shooting a hoax on his InfoWars platform, and some of his supporters harassed families of the victims. Jones was ordered by a Texas court to pay $50 million in 2023 for defaming families of 2 children who were killed. His attorneys argued that original award ran afoul of Texas's cap on civil lawsuit settlements, and the state's third court of appeals agreed, reducing the amount Jones owed to $1.5 million. The Texas decision does not affect a Connecticut ruling ordering Jones pay $1.4 billion. Jones filed for bankruptcy in 2022, and his assets, including InfoWars, are still tied up in Texas courts. Jones has yet to pay any money to Sandy Hook families. For NPR News, I'm Andrew Weber in Austin.
18: In Southeast Asia, Buddhists are continuing to celebrate what's known there as Waso, a 3-month-long practice of sacred religious rites that began with the July full moon and ends in an October full moon. But at a Buddhist temple in Myanmar's central Sagang region, a military airstrike that apparently targeted anti-government fighters killed at least 14 people, including civilians on a meditation retreat. A pro-democracy activist said the dead villagers included elderly age 50 to 70 who were marking Buddhist Lent. I'm Dua Lee Saikautau, NPR News.
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16: From NPR and WBEZ Chicago, this is Wait, Wait, Don't Tell Me, the NPR News Quiz. I'm the man who looks forward to Labor Day because if you think I look good now, wait till you see me in fall colors. I'm Alzo Slade, and here's your host at the Studebaker Theater in downtown Chicago, Peter Sagal.
24: Thank you all. Thank you so much. Thank you, Alzo. Thank you, everybody. We are off enjoying the second week of our summer break, but I have got to tell you, we are getting a little antsy. We want to get back to work and start grappling with the week's news again.
16: That's right. We're idiots.
24: Before we make that terrible mistake, we're going to satisfy our longing with some great moments from earlier this year. In May, I had the pleasure of talking to our old friend Ken Jennings, who, of course, went from Jeopardy champion to Jeopardy host.
16: Peter took the opportunity to talk to Ken about his own appearance on Jeopardy, which, well, it didn't end as well as Ken's did.
24: So, as you know, Ken, as I may have mentioned bitterly a number of times when we've spoken, I myself was on Jeopardy many, many years ago. I did not do as well as you, but one of my memories was during lunch, I sat near Alex Trebek, the legendary host, and I heard him telling his producers, you know, nobody understands, this is the hardest job in show business. Now that you are in the host's chair or podium on Jeopardy, do you agree?
25: Well, of course, it always flatters the person in the job to point out how hard it is.
24: Yes.
25: But I will absolutely back up Alex here. I mean, after he passed away, sadly, you know, during that guest hosting rotation, we had a lot of broadcasters in who had done everything. We had people who had reported from war zones, and to a person, they all said, wow, This game moves really fast. And I don't mean to imply that a trivia quiz show is as important as being in a war zone, but there is a unique skill set, and Alex was amazing at it, and I don't have anywhere near his level of grace or riz, but I'm going to try.
24: Now, we heard that during that period, as you say, when many people were trying, they tried a lot of people as the host of Jeopardy, that they went through training to do it. Did you? Is there Jeopardy host training?
25: There is Jeopardy boot camp. The Jeopardy writers, the people who write the clues, impersonate Jeopardy contestants.
24: Okay.
25: Just to put you through your paces. And at first, they impersonate well-behaved Jeopardy contestants doing the things we expect.
24: Sure.
25: As your difficulty level grows, they impersonate increasingly unruly and disobedient Jeopardy contestants, just to see what the host would do.
24: Really? So can you give me some of the simulations that they put you through?
25: Well, they don't become cantankerous necessarily, but they become erratic. Like, they'll stop responding to things in the form of a question. They'll see if you know what to do if they correct an answer late, or if they call out a category without being prompted. You know, just the little niceties of Jeopardy start going unobserved, because a lot of these are related to rules. You know, we're a serious game, Peter. I'm not saying that not my job is not a very serious segment, but we take Jeopardy seriously.
24: Yeah, you know, well... We have, okay, fine. you've been doing it for a while. Has anybody sworn audibly after screwing something up?
25: I feel confident that Jeopardy has violated the George Carlin rule on a few occasions.
0: It wasn't me.
24: No. I remember when I was on, I think I said all seven at once after one question. You, obviously, because of your extraordinary success as a contestant, must have aspired to be a contestant for a while before you went on the show. Did you also ever want to be the host?
25: No. But over the years, many people would ask me, hey, clearly, if Alex were ever to retire, you'd be on the shortlist. And I would just laugh at them. No. That would be a very outside-the-box, kind of a Willy Wonka way to run a game show. If you invited back the lucky little boy who won the golden ticket and gave him the factory. Yeah. Nobody's going to do that in TV. But it turns out Jeopardy is kind of its own little institution, and it runs by its own rules.
24: Yeah, and there you are. Apparently, if you are the champion, they make you the host. Everybody who watches Jeopardy knows that after the first commercial break, when we come back, the host, now you, used to be Alex, comes over and talks to the panelists. Is that as difficult as it looks?
25: It's hard for the contestants. I actually really enjoy it. That was always the part of the show that I thought was a little bit cringy. Even as a kid, I would sometimes have to leave the room during a boring story. It's like Jeopardy stops for a second and Curb Your Enthusiasm begins.
24: Yes. That's where the theme song changes, just at that moment.
25: The tuba comes in. So I worked very hard on making that a little more engaging. And the fact is, Peter, I've gone my whole life trying to get out of conversations with people in about 20 seconds. So I was made for this.
24: Famously, I believe this is famous, that when you did your amazing run of 74 shows, after the first, I don't know, 20, you ran out of interesting things to say about yourself. You were a young man. You'd only done so much. So that you just started making stuff up to talk about with Alex. Is that right?
25: I ran out of ideas very early on. Like, if you see my fourth game, it's getting a little... The anecdotes are a little cringe. But what I found out is nobody fact checks these.
24: You know, really?
25: Have New Yorker's staff, Peter. Like, right. You shouldn't say you have a purple heart, but if you tell us you were a birthday clown, we are not going to LinkedIn.
24: Right.
25: You
24: know? Yes. I was watching Celebrity Jeopardy, where I expected, because I know some celebrities, the questions to be a little easier. I was very impressed. The celebrities have gotten good. Do you think so?
25: I feel like the celebrities don't get enough credit. I think generally people assume, I think because of the Will Ferrell sketches, people assume Celebrity Jeopardy is a cakewalk where it's like states that rhyme with Schmellaware.
24: Right.
25: And as a result, I think they don't give the celebrities enough credit. Certainly we want them to play well. We know they're playing for charity. It depends on the category. If it's showbiz, you can ask celebs harder questions, perhaps, than civilians. So right. It might depend on the category.
24: Yeah, but if it's like working for a living for real, that, yeah.
25: I'll take Not having an assistant for 6 months.
0: Ken, is there any plans for like a dumbass Jeopardy? Did I have a request?
4: Yes.
25: I was going to say, well, you know, that show already airs and it's called, and then I realized I would get in trouble. So
24: yes, okay. Oh, my God. Well, Ken Jennings, it is always a pleasure to have you with us. This time, we have asked you here to play a game we're calling...
5: What is H&R Block?
24: As some people may remember, your Jeopardy win streak ended with a question about H&R Block that you did not answer correctly. We're going to ask you three questions about that tax preparation firm. By the
25: I've listened to Not My Job so many times over the years. Wait, is this the first time you're ever asking the guest about the single most traumatic thing that's ever happened?
24: All right, if you answer two to three questions about H&R Block, you will win our prize from one of our listeners. Bill, who is the legendary Ken Jennings playing for?
5: Bonnie Powers of Vienna, Virginia.
24: All right, here's your first question, Ken. H&R Block was originally a bookkeeping business called the United Business Company, founded by Henry Block and his brother. After his brother went back to law school, Henry took out a Help Wanted ad, which was answered by whom? A, the former head of the IRS under President Truman, who had just been fired by President Eisenhower, B, his mother, who told him he should hire his other brother, or C, no one, so Henry just invented someone with the initial R so people would think the company wasn't just him.
25: Wow. I'm going to guess B, his other brother?
24: You're right. That's what happened.
4: But he didn't phrase it as a question.
24: He doesn't have to. He's off duty. All right. Here's your next question. H&R Block is obviously known for their tax work, but they have another surprising source of revenue. What is it? A, they're majority owners of America's largest chain of Halloween haunted houses. B, they own the copyright for the GIF animated file format. Or C, they own the rights to the entire recorded music catalog of Parliament Funkadelic.
25: I'm going to say, just because it delights me, the haunted house.
24: The haunted houses. No, I'm afraid not, although it'd be another seasonal business. They own the copyright for GIFs because they bought CompuServe, and CompuServe, way back when, patented the GIF.
4: Oh.
24: Here's your last question. In 2005, H&R Block got in trouble when it was revealed that for the past 3 years they had made significant errors when filing whose taxes? A, 7 of the 9 Supreme Court justices. B, their own taxes. Or C, every player in the New York Yankees.
25: I mean, I'm going to say their own, B.
24: You're right.
4: Yay!
24: They managed to screw up their own corporate tax return. And their excuse, but we used TurboTax, did not fly. Bill, how did the quizmaster Ken Jennings do on our quiz?
5: Like a champ, 2 out of 3. Congratulations, Ken.
24: Well done. How does it, I have to, I mean, okay, yes, we did this thing to you. We asked you about H&R Block. Does it feel good that you finally conquered your demon that is H&R Block?
25: After all these years, I'm finally back to 500. But, you know, I think of them all every time I drive past a strip mall. You see that little green square?
24: Yeah.
25: And now, Peter, I'm going to think of them every time I watch a GIF. So you've made my life
24: even worse.
25: About them year-round.
24: Ken Jennings is the host of Jeopardy. He's also the author of the Complete Connections puzzle book, which has eaten up a lot of my week. It's available now. Ken Jennings, thank you so much for joining us again. I'm Wait, Wait, Don't Tell Me. Always a joy to see you. Take care. We'll see you on TV. Bye-bye. When we come back, Olivia Munn reveals that she went into acting because she was a failure at TV news, and a Catholic priest commits the venal sin of gossiping about the Pope. That's when we come back with more Wait, Wait, Don't Tell Me from NPR.
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16: 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I'm Alzo Slade, and here's your host at the Studebaker Theater in the Fine Arts Building in Chicago, Peter Sagal.
24: Thank you, Alzo. Thank you, everybody. And hey, if you're listening at home right now or wherever you are and you think the people here are having a good time and you want to see what that's like, have I got good news for you. You can always come see us live here in Chicago and also on the road. We'll be at the beautiful Outdoor Rose Music Center in Dayton, Ohio. Enjoy one last blast of summer in the great outdoors with us. That's on September 3rd. And we will also be at the Orpheum Theater in Omaha, Nebraska on September 24th. And we've got more. Our comedy grab bag show is coming September 9th to the Den Theater in Chicago. Alzo Slade will be hosting. You'll hear stand-up from Wait Wait panelists and see special guests like me. For tickets and information to all our live events, just go to nprpresents.org. Okay, so in order to help get through our news quiz withdrawal while we're on vacation, we've decided to relive some moments from earlier in the year.
16: Imagine us all at a resort somewhere, ignoring our families, lip-singing along to the Not My Job game. Yeah, it's a little sad, really.
24: Now, that said, some of these segments are real bangers. For example, here is guest host Nagin Farsad talking to actor Olivia Munn back in April. She asked Olivia, the star of Your Friend and Neighbors on Apple TV, how her career began.
8: So I graduated college. I majored in journalism. And I always wanted to get to L.A., and I wanted to be an actor. But my mother's an immigrant, and so when I told her I wanted to be an actor, it was like, that's insane. We're not doing that. You're going to be a doctor or a lawyer. Mm-hmm. And but then I was like, I just love storytelling. So I was like, what about a journalist? And she's like, well, what exactly is that? So I pointed to, like, the people on the news. She's like, oh, okay, that's okay. And so... So I go there, and then she made me a deal. She's like, you know, I'll support you if you want to go to L.A., only if you use your degree for 1 year. So I worked at this NBC affiliate in Tulsa, and I did the assignment desk. And people who have done journalism or been in the newsroom, the assignment desk is where you get all the calls. You get people calling in, like, with complaints or nice things, just everything. But there's also all of these police scanners, which is like the most important thing for you to do. There's police and fire department, paramedics, and you're supposed to listen to all of them at once and be able to call it out. And I was the absolute worst person at that job. I'm sitting at the desk, and I hear nothing. And then you just hear a report over there being like, there's a school bus on fire on 83rd Street. And I was like, there is? and then a year to the day I went in and I was like, I'm leaving. I'm not going to be staying here anymore. And they go, great.
9: Well, you're now on Friends and Neighbors. And John Hamm's character takes to robbing his friends on that show, which made me question, which of your friends or neighbors would you like to rob?
10: Ooh. Yes.
9: Yeah.
8: So, such a good question. You know, I'm not, when I'm in New York, there are so many more, like, cool, rich, artsy people around. And, I mean, he's my friend through my husband. So I just have to say that when I say, but like, don't be like, oh, she's name dropping, because he's not my friend. But I've been to his house, and like, Steve Martin has like the best art that you can imagine. It's just like, it's like the coolest stuff. Like, it's really like, everything's cool and curated in this. And I'm like eating a kebab like right next to like some like ridiculously expensive painting, and I just want to go like.
9: You want to touch it with your kebab finger?
8: I want to scrape it. I want to feel what it feels like that.

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1: Answer 2 out of 3 questions correctly, and you'll win our prize for one of our listeners, the voice of their choice on their voicemail. Bill, who is Olivia playing for?
2: Alyssa Hosey of Greensboro, North Carolina.
1: All right. All right. Well, we'll start with friends. Here's your first question. The barista at Central Perk, where the friends hung out, was Gunther, played by James Michael Tyler. Gunther was only supposed to appear in a single episode, but the producers kept him around. Why? Was it A, because Tyler was a huge Knicks fan, so the writers would ask him how to make Joey sounds like a real Knicks fan? Is it B, a network executive thought the way Tyler answered the phone was the funniest thing in the show? Or was it C, Tyler was the only one who knew how to use the espresso machine?
3: Just so you guys know, B and C sound a lot alike.
4: They're so saying E.
3: I need to say banana or cat. Just so you know.
1: I do believe they said cat.
3: Banana and cat sound
1: very similar.
4: Keep going.
3: Okay, they were saying C.
1: Yeah, I feel like that's what
3: okay,
1: they were saying.
3: C.
1: That's right, the answer is C. Wasn't miming using the espresso machine, but anyway, there it was. He actually knew how to use the espresso machine. All right, let's jump over to Neighbors. Here's your next question. In a 2013 episode of Neighbors, bad boy Kyle Channing became temporarily blind after staring directly at an eclipse. What circumstance led him to look straight at the sun? Was it A, his kidnappers held his eyes open and pointed them at the sun? Was it B, a dog stole his eclipse glasses and ran away with them? Or was it C, he was trying to win $10,000 in an eclipse staring contest?
3: Okay, so Neighbors is a soap opera, right?
1: Yeah, yeah.
3: I'm going to guess it's B.
1: That's right, it's B. How did you know? The dog stole his glasses, and he just looked anyway. So, all right, back to Friends. Lisa Kudrow won an Emmy for playing Phoebe on Friends, but she always had a backup plan ready. In the same year that the show premiered, Kudrow also did what? Was it A, published a study in a neurological journal testing if left-handed people are more likely to get migraines? Was it B, completed an internship at the 3-Michelin-star restaurant, The French Laundry? Or was it C, received a patent for a leash that lets you walk 5 dogs at once?
3: It's A. I know that one. It's A.
1: That's right. It was A. Bill, how did Olivia do on our quiz?
2: Olivia was perfect. 3 right.
1: Olivia Munn is an actor who you can see on Apple TV Plus's Your Friends and Neighbors. Season 2 premiered this week. Olivia Munn, thanks so much for joining us.
3: It's been so much fun.
5: A few weeks later, I took another week off, and this time Tom Papa got to fill in and talk to our guest, Father James Martin, a Catholic priest, a regular in the late night circuit, and a best-selling author.
6: His latest book is a memoir about all the summer jobs he had as a kid, and Tom got right to the most important question about it.
7: So your book is all about your past summer jobs, starting off when you were a child. Which job made you believe in God the least?
8: I was the world's worst caddy at a golf course outside of Philadelphia, and I was stuck in the middle of a lightning storm, and my golfer told me to stay there with the bag of clubs under a tree, and I realized that I was standing under a tree in the middle of an electrical storm holding a bag of lightning rods.
7: But you have a real nice way of giving perspective when looking

0: looking back, these weren't really just dumb jobs. You did learn something along the way.
1: Yeah, I learned a lot about hard work, first of all, but also being kind to people, because when you're humiliated as a busboy or a dishwasher or a caddy, you know, you learn how not to humiliate people. It was as effective as a year's worth of homilies on being kind.
0: Yeah, I was a busboy, and they are mean to you when you're a busboy. I was probably 15 years old, and a guy was really mean to me, and I wasn't really as poised as you were, and when he demanded that I give him rolls, I may have licked one or two. I wouldn't do that now, Father, but back then.
2: See, you are confessing.
3: Three Hail Marys.
1: That's right. I absolve you 40 years later.
0: Thank you. Now, you made a playlist to accompany your book, and it has everything from Afternoon Delight to Rock Lobster on it. Do you actually make the playlist yourself? And more importantly, what do you consider an afternoon delight?
1: As I say in my book, it was a mark of some distinction if at age 15 in the summer of 1976, you knew what an afternoon delight was. So we considered ourselves very cool. You know, that playlist actually is from the book. And in each chapter, I mention, you know, a song or two that was popular during the summer. And I tell people, this is not the playlist that I would look back and say, these are the songs that I like now from that time period. These are the songs that I actually listen to. So including Afternoon Delight. But, you know, my taste, I would say, develop a little bit more as I get older.
0: I'm Catholic, and I travel around the country as a comedian all the time. And I go into all these churches when I'm on tour. I try and fit it in on Saturday before the show or before I fly back on a Sunday. And I really have noticed in the last couple of years, these churches all around the country are filling up. There's a lot more activity. It seems like from the early days to now, it seems like there are a lot more people going to church. Do you find that true? And do you think having an American Pope has anything to do with that?
1: I'd say a little of it. You know, people have been thinking about this, people who entered the church, you know, for maybe a longer time than he's been Pope. But he's certainly given people, you know, a real shot in the arm. And it is really something to listen to the Vicar of Christ speak in flawless Chicago English.
4: Yeah.
0: Did you know Pope Leo before he became Pope?
1: I did a little bit. I was at a meeting called the Synod of Bishops, and I happened to be, we were at the same table, and he's wonderful. He really is wonderful. I mean, I don't have to tell a Chicago audience that. He's kind and smart and reserved and prayerful. I'll tell you a funny story. I was helping out ABC News during the conclave, and I was so excited because I knew him. It's amazing to see someone you know dressed up like the Pope coming out on that balcony. Yeah.
2: And, dressed so up went, like the Pope?
5: That is went, Halloween in Chicago.
1: I went back to the Jesuit community I was staying in, the Jesuit headquarters, and I was so excited, and I said, I can't believe that he was at my table. And they said, no, Jim, you were at his table. One of my favorite lines was among the Italians, you know, it was not exactly a huge surprise, but he was kind of on the second tier of guys who were being considered. One of the Italians said that he was the least American of the Americans. which was a compliment.
4: Yeah.
0: Well, Father James, we've asked you here to play a game we're calling...
4: Don't take confession. Take these concessions.
0: That's right. We're going to ask you three questions about stadium concessions. The food...
1: You know, it's funny. I actually have my PhD in stadium concessions.
2: The HD stands for hot dog.
0: This is all the food that you can get at sporting events.
1: Oh my God.
0: If you answer two out of three correctly, and you'll win our prize for one of our listeners, the wait waiter of their choice, on their voicemail. Bill, who is Father James Martin playing for?
4: Lauren Joyce of Chicago, Illinois.
0: All right. All right, here's your first question. There's no concession more classic than Cracker Jack. But in 2012, a new product called Cracker Jacked Power Bites was not well received. Parents didn't like that the product contained what? A, twice as many peanuts. B, as much caffeine as a cup of coffee. C, venison.
1: I'm going to say the parents were upset because it was B.
4: You're
0: B,
4: right.
0: B, you're right.
1: Okay.
0: They were loaded with caffeine, you know, for when you're like, man, I feel sluggish today. I need a bag of Cracker Jacks. All right, here's your next question. Many attention-grabbing concessions are only sold at one particular concession stand, which is why a reporter overheard a woman at Yankee Stadium telling her friend what? A, start on the upper deck, don't come back without pokey. B, somewhere here, there's tiramisu in little hats. We have to find it. Or C, keep checking Insta until they post the nacho drop.
1: I'm going to say B just because I can hear someone in New York saying that.
0: You're right, B.
1: You know, today I walked into a store with my Phillies hat on. I'm from Philadelphia. And someone said, hey, you expect me to serve you with that on? You feel like you're in a movie sometimes.
0: Yeah.
1: In New York.
0: And then you show him the collar and he's like, I'm sorry. What do you want?
1: That's exactly right. And I want it for free, too.
5: The Lord give it.
0: All right. You're doing great. Here's your last question. The most unbelievable concession we found is sold at Mercedes-Benz Stadium, home of the Atlanta Falcons, where you can get what? A, actual falcon wings with buffalo or barbecue sauce. B, a regulation-sized football helmet containing one scoop of ice cream for each of the 32 NFL teams. C, a beer that's only $5.
1: I'm going to say A is probably illegal.
0: Probably.
1: B is repulsive. So I'll say C.
0: That's right, C.
2: Wow.
0: Yeah. And a $2 hot dog. Bill, how did Father James do on our quiz?
4: Is there any other answer but perfect?
0: Nice. Congratulations, Father. Father
1: Thank
0: James
1: you.
0: Martin is a New York Times bestselling author and Jesuit priest. His new book, Work in Progress, is available now. Father James Martin, thank you so much for joining us on Wait, Wait, Don't Tell Me.
1: My pleasure. Thank you.
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15: With a wrongful conviction, there is the exonerated person who spent years in prison and the victim's family left with no justice.
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17: 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From NPR and WBEZ Chicago, this is Wait, Wait, Don't Tell Me, the NPR News Quiz. I'm Alzo Slade, and here's your host at the Studebaker Theater in the Fine Arts Building in Chicago, Peter Sagal.
18: Thank you, Alzo. Thanks, everybody. My gosh. We're still on break, but we are so eager to get back to work that we are spending the whole episode reliving our favorite memories. So, if you're out there wishing that we'd just do a new show already, so are we.
17: I don't know, Peter. When I took the job, I didn't know I could just sit around and let my past self do all the work.
18: Speaking of which, our panelists never work harder than when they have a chance to lie to you, which they did last May in this Bluff the Listener game with Nagin Farsad, Paula Poundstone, and Luke Burbank.
19: Hi, this is Rhonda Graff calling from McCook, Nebraska.
18: McCook, Nebraska. Where is that exactly?
19: We are smack dab between Denver and Omaha and home to Senator George Norris.
18: Oh, Senator George Norris?
19: Yeah, you got to go back a ways to, you know, electricity.
18: Oh, I'm sorry.
19: And now we're to broadband. So yeah.
18: The Senator George Norris. Now I know. Yes.
19: Yeah.
18: Well, Rhonda, welcome to the show. You're going to play the game in which you have to tell truth from fiction. Bill, what's Rhonda's topic?
4: Just one letter.
18: One letter can make a big difference. Consider the priest who told the congregation that all singers go to hell. This week, we heard a story of something off just by one letter, and the consequences were remarkable. Our panelists are going to tell you about it. Pick the one who's telling the truth, and you'll win our prize, the wait waiter of your choice, on your voicemail. Ready to play?
19: I am.
18: First, let's hear from Nagin Farsad.
20: Dr. Mariano Cohen is a well-respected urologist in Argentina who was invited to speak on a local radio station. He was probably flattered that his vast knowledge of urology was going to be useful on a more public-facing scale. It's about time that the study of the testes, prostate, vas deferens, and yes, the seminal vesicles be taken as a serious matter of public health and not as an uncomfortable joke made by dirtbag comedians on silly quiz shows. But when the urologist went live on the airwaves, the first question he got was, where did he study to become a ufologist, as in someone who studies UFOs. Quote, I'm a urologist, not a ufologist, he said, as all the genitals he studied metaphorically shrank. In the end, urologists are still the one doctor no one wants to see, but they're a pretty decent stand-in when it comes to explaining inexplicable orbs with strange behaviors.
18: Urologist invited onto a radio show because they thought he was a ufologist. Your next alphabet account comes from Luke Burbank.
21: According to a story this week in The Hill, about 6 months ago, Ben Forstag was at his desk as regional director of the FBA, the Farmington Bratwurst Association, a Michigan-based lobbying group representing the cased meats industry, when he got an email from Cash Patel ordering him to look into a series of bank robberies in the area. Why, though, would the FBI director reach out to him? Well, thanks to a typo on his LinkedIn page, his name came up when Director Patel Googled Michigan Regional Director of the FBI. Patel was actually emailing a guy whose real expertise was, how spicy is too spicy when we're talking kielbasa? The even more amazing part, Forstag nabbed the suspect. With no legal authorization, he staked out the one bank in town that hadn't been robbed yet, and sure enough, he caught the bandit when he showed up. Something he said he saw in a Matt Damon movie.
18: Someone listening, his job is with the FBI instead of the FBA, ends up catching a criminal. Your last story of someone playing loose with the letters comes from Paula Poundstone.
3: Tech, who Wired Magazine has put in the top slot of their Who to Watch in Tech list, recently held their Spring Fling employee recognition luncheon at the Southport Hyatt in Boston. The round tables were festooned with bouquets of flowers. The event featured an improv teacher who led the attendees in some hilarious group storytelling, but there was something missing, the lunch. In fact, the crowd grew a little restless, digging through their bags for power bars and candy by the last speaker, who shook his head slowly and moaned in response to each disturbance during his somewhat out-of-place testimonial about the challenges of his life as a very tall man, his struggles with depression, and the difficulties of finding work as a butler in the current economic climate. Of course, CEO Watson threatened never again to use Let's Have an Affair, her go-to party planners, until they showed her a copy of the email asking for the event to include Lurch. Lurch was the butler from the Addams Family.
18: So, one of these single-letter typos made it into the news this week. Was it from Nagin Farsad, a urologist who got invited to talk about ETs and UFOs? From Luke Burbank, somebody who was a regional director for the FBA, being mistaken for someone from the FBI? Or was it from Paula Poundstone, a corporate event that went awry because they ended up with this visit from Lurch, the butler from the Addams Family, rather than a delicious lunch?
19: Well, I love the Lurch idea, and I believe the FBI. I'm going with number one.
18: You're going to go with Nagin's story of the urologist mistaken for a ufologist. Well, to bring you the correct answer, we spoke to someone familiar with the real story.
5: You log on to a call to think you're going to be asked about your medical expertise, and then someone's like, do you believe in aliens? And you're like, how is this relevant?
18: Yeah. How is it relevant? That was Dr. Rena Malik, a urologist, explaining the mix-up in this week's news. Although, when you think about it, sometimes aliens are reputed to do the same sort of thing that urologists do.
22: Yeah.
18: At any rate, that means you got it right. Of course, Nagin was telling the truth. You earned a point for her. You've won our game.
23: Thank
18: you get
23: you.
18: To choose the voice of anyone you might like on your
19: Thank
18: voicemail.
19: You.
18: Congratulations, and thanks for calling.
19: Thank you.
18: Thank you. Finally, speaking as a theater kid, here's one of my favorite interviews of the last year with the composer, lyricist, and EGOT winner, Bobby Lopez.
17: Bobby won two of his three Tony Awards for the very irreverent, often obscene musical, The Book of Mormon. And he told us he never expected it to be a big hit.
24: We're the 10th longest running show of all time.
18: Yeah. How does it feel to be the Andrew Lloyd Webber of F-bomb shows?
24: It feels good. It feels good. I would never put myself in his rarefied air. But
18: No. Now, if you've never seen the Book of Mormon, it is incredibly obscene in the best possible way. And I heard a story. It was actually in Josh Gad's memoir. Josh Gad from the original cast. He says he was at an initial workshop. You were working out the show, and he like read or performed one of the songs. And he actually said to Trey Parker, one of the authors, he said, you can't do this. This is too offensive. People will kill you. did you ever worry about that?
24: You know, I give him this. When you read the Book of Mormon on the page, you know, there's a convention in writing the scripts out where all the lyrics are in all caps.
18: Yes.
24: Which looks like screaming.
18: Yes.
24: So when you have the lyrics to Hasadiga Ibuwai filling the page, it really jumps out at a different tone than the music makes it much sweeter.
18: Yeah. And so the music, were you surprised that this musical about Mormon missionaries with its extraordinary language and themes and sense of humor was the monster hit that it became?
24: We were hoping to run a year and maybe get some protesters. But instead we became this long-running mainstream, right down the middle hit, which still baffles me.
18: I know, it's amazing. And the amazing thing is, the Mormon church was okay with it, right? They kind of got on board?
24: Yeah, they kind of judoed us. They were like, let's put an ad in the playbill. You've seen the show, now read the book.
0: Great ad.
1: Great ad.
18: Are you aware of anybody who came off the streets, saw the Book of Mormon, the musical, and any of its many iterations or productions, and then said, you know what? I think I'll look into this religion.
24: No, but I would love to meet you if you're out there.
18: Before we leave the topic, I understand that in June, once the show comes back from its theater catching fire, the show is going to be doing something called Magical Mormon Mystery Week.
24: Yes, sounds that's exciting. We're having Josh Gad, Andrew Rannells, and all of the original company kind of come back and pop into the show at, you know, sort of random scenes. And I will get to also be in it with Matt and Trey on certain nights.
18: Really?
24: Trey's in it every night, yeah. Trey's going to play Jesus and Joseph Smith every night that week. So
18: wow.
24: That's something to see.
18: From what I know of him, that's kind of a dream come true, right?
24: I mean, he looks like Jesus and Joseph
18: Smith. That's true. Famously, you are the youngest person ever to EGOT, Emmy, Grammy, Oscar, Tony. And you also are the only person, as far as I know, who's done it twice in each category, Woo. Sometimes more than twice. And we're just wondering, as the only person in the entire world to have ever done that, what kind of privileges does that get you? Do you get to cut in line at the movie theater?
24: Oh, let's see. My family, my kids were very young at the time, and they and Kristen, my wife, got together and made an EGOT necklace like the one from 30 Rock,
18: yes.
24: But out of cardboard and macaroni and glue.
18: Oh, that's awesome.
0: That's great.
18: I hope
24: you can see it. It's online somewhere.
18: That's fabulous. Speaking of your wife, who's astonishingly talented and shared in your Oscars because she co-wrote the songs from Coco and Frozen with you, she is missing that Tony Award. So she's an ego.
24: She's a big ego, though.
18: Big ego. any tension around the house, or maybe when you're having, you know, those spats like we all do, you're like,
24: don't
18: well...
24: Don't try and get me in trouble, man.
18: I know, but Tony says it's your turn to clean the kitchen. Yeah.
24: No.
18: Is that tough, though, to, I mean, because you obviously work very successfully with your wife. Does it, like, interfere with, like, your daily life? Do you pause and go, wait a minute, is that a song? Did we just write a song? Is that a song? Or is it like, you're not going to write a song about this, right?
24: Absolutely. We are on vacation and we end up like running to write something like not for any project. Just like we wrote lyrics to like our kids loved Harry Potter way back when, and we wrote a whole Harry Potter quiz show set of lyrics to the Harry Potter theme. It was what time is it? You know what time it is? Time for the Harry Potter quiz. And it went on. I got the whole thing.
18: Really? Wow. Well, Bobby Lopez, it's a joy to talk to you. We have invited you here to play a game that this time we're calling...
1: You are 15, going on 16.
18: It's the 15th anniversary of Book of Mormon, which means it's time to start planning for the show's appearance on the MTV reality show My Super Sweet 16. That's the show in which America's richest and most entitled teenagers threw extravagant birthday parties and then cried at them. So we're going to ask you three questions about that show. Answer two of them correctly, you win a prize for one of our listeners.
24: Wait, give me a second to watch all those episodes.
18: Yes, please, do that. Bill, who is Bobby Lopez playing for?
1: Luxem Wong of Gaithersburg, Maryland.
18: All right, here we go. In season 7, as fans remember, birthday girl Sky got upset because all her friends were inside dancing, meaning that none of them could see what? A, her head projected onto Mount Rushmore, which was the venue for the party. B, her arrival at the party riding the same giant gold lion that Katy Perry rode in her Super Bowl halftime show. Or C, her grand entrance in a 20-foot-tall dress with a hydraulic lift built into it to raise her into the air.
24: Well, That sounds like a girl obsessed with Wicked. I think I'll choose C.
18: You were right. That's exactly right. All right. My Super Sweet 16... My Super Sweet 16 was so popular that it had several spin-off shows, including which of these? A, Exiled, where the parents of teens who had parties in the show send those teens to remote countries by themselves to see if they can survive. B, My Super Depressing 30, about people... realizing they were totally unequipped for adulthood. Or C, I Hate Them All, interviews with the caterers, waiters, and other people who staff the parties.
24: Wow. They all sound fake. I pick C again.
18: You're going to pick C again. I Hate Them All, yeah. Interviews with the staff of the parties. No, I'm afraid it was A, Exiled. It was a whole, lasted one season. They sent these entitled kids, and as far as I know, they all survived and came back. All right, last question. If you get this right, you win. My Super Sweet 16 has inspired other creators, including which of these? A, your friend Trey Parker, who made a South Park episode where Satan throws his own Super Sweet 16 party. B, choreographer Twyla Tharp, who created a dance show called Les Insufferables. Or C, actor Nicolas Cage, who vowed that his own kid's birthday party would be better than any of those parties in the show, and subsequently had to declare bankruptcy again.
24: It was A, right?
18: It was A, yeah. Yes, Trey Parker yes. made an homage to Super Sweet 16 on South Park. He called, the maker of South Park, called My Super Sweet 16, quote, the most disgusting foul show ever made. Bill, how did Bobby Lopez do in our quiz?
1: He got 2 out of 3, and that's good enough for us.
18: Bobby Lopez is the double EGOT winning songwriter and composer of Book of Mormon, which you can see during Magical Mormon Mystery Week at the Eugene O'Neill Theater from June 9th through June 14th. Bobby Lopez, thank you so much for joining us on Wait, Wait, Don't Tell Me. What a pleasure to talk to you.
24: Thank you.
18: Take care. Bye-bye.
24: Bye-bye.
1: Bye-bye, Bobby.
18: That's it for our We Can't Wait to Get Back to Work edition. 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Philip Godica writes our limericks. BJ Lederman composed our theme. Our program is produced by Jennifer Mills, Miles Dornbos, and Lillian King. Our Y fan is Peter Gwynn. Our vibes curator, that's Emma Choi. Technical direction is from Lorna White. Our CFO is Colin Miller. Our ops manager is Jasir Vardak. Our production manager is Robert Newhouse. Our senior producer is Ian Chillog, and the executive producer of Wait, Wait, Don't Tell Me is Mike Danforth. Thanks to everybody you heard on our show this week. All of our panelists, Alzo Slate, and that deep basso profundo voice you heard, well, that was Bill Curtis. Thanks to all of you for listening. Thanks to our fabulous audience here. You're the best. I'm Peter Sagal, and we'll see you next week with a brand new show.

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7: I'm Jesse Thorne. When Stavros Halkias was a young man, the comedian turned superstar podcaster turned actor was only a comedian. 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
7: 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This week, Stavros Halkias. Plus, we'll hear from the great character actor Dale Dickey, who's up for an Emmy for her part on the horror comedy series Widow's Bay. That's all coming up on Bullseye, but first, the news.
9: Live from NPR News in New York City, I'm Dwahli Saikautau. Trade talks between one of the U.S.'s closest ally broke down last night, triggering 50% tariffs on more than $20 billion worth of Canadian products. Prime Minister Mark Carney says the U.S. cannot break Canada, that it has what the world wants, and, quote, we will not allow any nation to determine our future.
10: In recent days, the United States proposed new terms that were uneconomic, unfair, and undermined the net benefits for Canada and called into question the reliability of any deal. In short, they asked too much and they offered too little.
9: He said retaliatory tariffs on U.S. goods will take effect on September 8th. The Trump administration's trade representative, Jameson Greer, said the latest U.S. offer was forward-looking and would have led to supply chain coordination on aerospace and critical minerals cooperation. On Wall Street, stocks overall lost ground this week as the federal debt surpassed $40 trillion. As NPR's Scott Horsley reports, all of the major stock indices ended in the red.
11: The mounting government debt, along with stubborn inflation, seem to rattle the bond market. Bondholders are demanding higher yields for lending money to the government, and that's driving up borrowing costs for the Treasury and everyone else. Major retailers also sent some cautious signals about a possible slowdown in consumer spending. Walmart reported its slowest sales growth at existing stores in almost 6 years. There were some bright spots in the market. Vaccine maker Moderna's stock more than doubled after encouraging results from a clinical trial. But the broader market was down. For the week, the Dow Jones Industrial Average lost 0.8%. The S&P 500 Index dropped 1.4%, and the NASDAQ fell 2%. Scott Horsley, NPR News, Washington.
9: First responders in Ukraine are continuing to search for victims of a Russian drone attack at a shopping mall in central Ukraine, killing 16 people and injuring more than 100. From Moscow, NPR's Charles Maines reports.
12: The Russian attack took place in the Ukrainian city of Kryvyi Rih and amounted to a double tap. One drone hit the mall during peak business hours, followed by a second tap after rescuers arrived on the scene. Ukrainian President Volodymyr Zelensky denounced the tactic as despicable and vowed a response that appears to have come in several waves. In Russia's Krasnodar region, authorities said two children died amid Ukrainian drone strikes on a town on the Azov Sea. Ukraine also continued its targeting of energy and logistics centers, this time hitting an oil facility and retail warehouse in the Samara region. Civilian casualties were also reported along Russia's border with Ukraine, where shelling has been constant throughout the war, now in its fifth year. Charles Maines, NPR News, Moscow.
9: Ranchers in northern Mexico are preparing to resume cattle exports to the U.S. This is NPR News from New York City. The federal government is imposing water cuts in California, Nevada, and Arizona over the next 2 years, with future cuts possible to other states depending on water conditions. IndyCar racers hit the streets of Washington, D.C. this weekend in this one-time-only Freedom 250 Grand Prix. As WDET's Quinn Kleinfelter reports, the event almost took a different path around Washington.
6: The IndyCar series, owned by Detroit-based Roger Penske, will send drivers along a temporary track winding on and around the National Mall. But the man who designed the race course, Penske Corporation President Bud Denker, says it's not exactly what he first had in mind.
13: Originally, I had a track around the nation's capital. That required a congressional bill. I didn't know that. I couldn't get the 60 votes in the Senate. I had the House covered.
6: President Trump, who has pushed for flashy celebrations of the nation's 250th birthday, signed an executive order bypassing Congress to allow the race to proceed away from Capitol Hill. Trump is also scheduled to take a ceremonial lap around the track. For NPR News, I'm Quinn Kleinfelter in Detroit.
9: Ruben Rocha Moya, a controversial figure who was indicted by the U.S. on drug trafficking charges, has resumed his role as governor of Mexico's Sinaloa state. The Justice Department charged Rocha Moya and nine others in April of protecting the Sinaloa cartel's drug smuggling and accepting bribes. But Rocha Moya said on social media, "I am unrelated to and innocent of the fabrications woven against me." This is NPR News from New York.
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7: It's Bullseye. I'm Jesse Thorne. My first guest this week is Stavros Halkias. Now, if you know Stavros by name, you're probably a fan. He's a stand-up comic. He was born and raised in Baltimore, Maryland. He cut his teeth playing clubs in New York and hitting the road whenever he could. From 2016 to 2022, Halkias co-hosted a podcast with a name that we cannot say on the radio. What we can say is it was a two-word name. The first one we cannot say because it is sexual in nature and possibly, arguably, also excretory. The second word of the podcast title was town. That show, which was also hosted by comics Adam Friedland and Nick Mullen, was a monumental smash hit. Halkias has parlayed that success into another huge hit podcast, Stavi's World. And if your algorithm is anything like mine, you've probably caught at least a little bit of that show on social media. Halkias does interviews and dispenses advice. He does it from a couch, lying almost supine, often in a tank top, baseball cap, and shorts. His hair is long on the sides, bald on top. His glasses are thick and big and wire-rimmed. His mustache is thin and elegant. He looks like a cartoon character of a sort of sly dirtbag. Now, besides that career, he has another career in movies. He was in Begonia in 2025 with Emma Stone and Jesse Plemons. He was wonderful in that. And now you can catch him in Tony. Tony is a biopic, sort of. Dominic Sessa plays a young Anthony Bourdain, and the film follows Bourdain as he travels to Cape Cod for a summer job, dishwasher at a local restaurant. The head chef who hires him is played by Antonio Banderas. Stavros plays another cook in the kitchen. One who basically seems to live to bully Bourdain.
19: My dad's like one of the best chefs in New Jersey.
20: Oh, your dad? Why didn't you say so?
7: Anyway, so excited to get to talk with Stavros Halkias. Let's get right into it. Stavros, welcome to Bullseye. I'm so happy to have you on the show. It's so nice to meet you.
8: Good to meet you, Jesse. Thank you for having me.
7: Did you ever work in a kitchen?
8: I never worked in a kitchen, no. My mother was a waitress in a Greek restaurant while I was growing up. And my dad was a contractor, but in the Baltimore Greek community, the whole economy is Greek restaurant based. So you either worked for them or you built them or you did the bars for them and the tables for them or you painted the walls for them. And my dad built a lot of Greek restaurants. So I spent a lot of time in my life with my mom or with my dad in tangentially in restaurants.
7: But it was within a world of Greek restaurants. It wasn't because like East Coast diners are often run by Greeks in the same way that like Cambodians run donuts in Southern California.
8: Right. Yeah, no, a little bit. I mean, yeah, you're right. Greek diner culture runs so deep that my dentist also owned a diner in the same parking lot as his, where I got my teeth cleaned growing up. So, you know, there were some diners in the mix for sure. Absolutely. Yeah. It was more Greek, traditional Greek restaurant, you know, lamb chops, calamari, all that kind of stuff.
7: When you read the script for Tony, did you see any reflection of anything about your young self in this story about young Anthony Bourdain?
8: Well, I don't know if I read the script ever.
7: Okay, fair.
8: I had a call with Matt Johnson, and I knew him a little bit, but not much. And I think he was doing the rewrite, and he was like, "Hey, I realize this thing needs I need a guy to bully Dominic Sessa. Do you think you can do that?" And I was like, "I'm on the first flight, bro. Don't give me no more talking. I'm signing on the dotted line." And he literally wrote the character kind of with me in mind, and a lot of what I did was improvisational. And I don't think I just saw the movie and it was awesome. It was the first time I've been in a movie where I got to enjoy it, because all my stuff was like in the kitchen. And I got to see this movie, and it's really good, by the way. Tony's awesome. I say check it out. But I do, after seeing the movie and knowing what the story is now, what I really relate to is this summer for Bourdain was like, he's 19 and he gets in the kitchen and instantly his life kind of comes into focus. And I definitely had that feeling when I started doing stand-up. I mean, it's almost like, it's kind of like embarrassing and corny to be like, I found myself through stand-up comedy. Like, that's my main identity, truly, if I really had to think about it, I think is stand-up comedian. I was a really anxious kid. Achievement to me and getting good grades was all about adulation. It was not about doing anything for even getting good grades and getting a scholarship into college. That was all because I wanted my mom to tell me, good job. And I wanted people to be proud of me, but I really didn't care about any of that. When I did my first open mic at a seafood restaurant on Route 1 in College Park, Maryland, I was like, this is awesome. This is what I want to do. I had real problems sleeping as a kid. And it was like night and day. When I graduated from college and I was like, I'm going to do stand up full time. I slept like a baby for like 4 years. It was like I had a singular purpose in my life, and that was just get good at stand-up. Nothing else matters. And I mean, truly, I think those were the happiest years of my life, feeling like I was getting good at stand-up and feeling engaged in something. And it really did completely change my perspective on things and made me understand like, oh yeah, that was the first time I enjoyed learning. I love the feeling of getting better at something, at a craft that you care about. And I really related to that in terms of, I mean, there's before Bourdain works in a kitchen, and then there's the rest of his life. And for me, there's before I did stand up, and there's the rest of my life for sure.
7: It's Bullseye. I'm Jesse Thorne. My guest is Stavros Halkias. What do you think it means to identify first and foremost as a stand up comic? I mean, like, there's a lot of story in the world, a lot of meta narrative in the world about sad clowns, right?
8: Right.
7: My experience, knowing a lot of stand-up comics, being friends with a lot of stand-up comics, is that I don't know that they are more sad than other people who perform for a living, although probably people who perform for a living might be more sad on average than the average person who gets their satisfaction from CPAing.
8: Right.
7: Rather than the approval of others.
8: Of course,
20: like
8: course,
20: getting the math problem right is a little more consistent thing to seek. But for you, what defines the identity part of being a stand-up comic?
8: Really wanting to say slurs no matter what. No, that's a joke about half the industry right now. But,
20: I've seen these comics.
8: I mean, I don't, there is a little bit of that, right? There's a little bit about kind of that corny, sad clown. But even that, it was more, that was what I thought it was going to be like. But for me, it really was just, I don't even, it's hard to say. I just, that's what's important to me. All I ever wanted to do was be funny and be funny in a way that just be as funny as I could and learn how to do that. And what it means to identify is that, I mean, for years, just nothing was as important, and probably to my detriment. Like, I really, I've done a really good job. I mean, I'm 37 now. I've almost been doing stand up as long as I was alive before I started doing stand up. I mean, what's the math real fast? 18 years. Yeah. Next year is the year where it's like just as the same amount of time. And I think for a decade, I think I got pretty good at stand up, but everything else kind of took a back seat. You know, my personal life, my health, my relationship to my loved ones. It was like I had a really single minded purpose. And I will say that that did make me happy. I mean, maybe that's dysfunctional. I don't know what. But that's what it was for me. It was just like nothing else mattered. And again, I don't think that's healthy globally, like overall for me, but I think it was what I needed when I was in my 20s and kind of didn't know what I wanted to do and felt a lot of pressure from my family that I didn't think I could fulfill what they wanted from me. And I didn't want the flip side of the immigrant narrative is that, I guess I felt guilt, you know, classic immigrant guilt stuff where it's like your parents sacrificed everything for you. And as grateful as I am, a lesson I learned was like, I mean, it was tough on my dad and I knew he was not having a good time. And I guess I just didn't want any connection, anything to be a burden to me. I don't think he meant to do it, but when you're a little kid and you see how tough something is, I felt like a burden to my dad in certain ways. And I felt like an obligation in certain ways. And I think why stand-up was so, it was such a solitary thing. It's just you. No one can, you're on the road. You almost can't form connections that later become obligations, that start with love and then later become these obligations that are like a millstone around your neck, which is what I felt like as a kid sometimes. And I think that's why just my psychology, and obviously that's not healthy and I'm working on that stuff now, but I think that's why I took to it. It was this thing where no one could pin me down and I could at once just kind of get better at the things that I naturally was good at, right? Like I was a class clown. I did I loved creative writing when I was a little kid. These were the things that I could, and even in school, my subjects were history, English, that kind of stuff. And I think that's what it meant for me. It was just like I got to be completely on my own, worry just about myself in a way that wasn't healthy then. But I think, you know, now things are going good and I'm the clock's ticking and I'm trying to sort of cobble together a regular life now with the tail end of any youth left that I have. I'm wringing it out. It's like just get a couple drops.
20: Sometimes I feel like comics I know who spent their, let's say their 20s or sometimes their late teens and 20s doing road work rather than, you know, being in Boston or San Francisco or one of these places where you can do a lot of shows as a new comic locally. Mm-hmm. Like these road work comics, it's like either they watched every movie that was in theaters or became an addict.
8: Right. Well, I pick, it was the latter for me. I mean, it wasn't not too bad. I mean, honestly, I'm lucky that food, I mean, I've done it pretty much every drug, but none of them really took hold like food. But I was definitely, yeah, the road is like, and, but it's fun. Here's the thing. When you're 21, it's really fun to be opening for somebody and just get up every night. That's awesome. That's what you want to do when you're that age. So it didn't really become a problem until probably my 30s. But yeah, that decade was nice. And I did. And now I'm actually catching up on movies because I definitely leaned into my vices and was not into culture very much.
20: We're going to take a break. When we come back, my guest Stavros Halkias has a very distinctive appearance. One of the most distinctive looking comedians around. That look has probably helped him with his burgeoning acting career, but he also says it can dramatically affect the first impression that people have of him. We'll get into it. It's Bullseye from MaximumFun.org and NPR.
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20: Welcome back to Bullseye. I'm Jesse Thorne. My guest is Stavros Halkias. He is a very popular podcast host. His show Stavi's World is beloved by thousands, has millions of views and downloads. He's also a comedian and actor. Last year, he appeared in the thriller Begonia. Now you can catch him in Tony. That Anthony Bourdain biopic is showing in theaters now. Also, did you know that we are on YouTube? And I mean, not like posting little clips of our interviews, but posting entire interviews in video form. So if you or someone you know likes to watch your podcast interviews or listen on YouTube, a lot of people like to listen on YouTube, you can find the Bullseye with Jesse Thorne YouTube page. Hit subscribe. You will see me and Stavros, who wore a nice hat commemorating Michael Mann's classic film, Heat. So I have to say, I'm more of a Thief guy. Okay, let's dive back in. There was a strain of comedy, especially in New York, from the broadly mid-90s to 2010-ish. And it was represented by a bunch of, including some of the most universally respected stand-up comics there are. I mean, Dave Attell and Colin Quinn and these people that...
8: The Tough Crowd. You talk about the Tough Crowd guys.
20: Yeah. In the years after Tough Crowd... that became something else. It headed, a lot of it headed towards Opie and Anthony, and some of it got really nasty and poisonous.
8: Right, for sure.
20: Not everybody. I mean, like, Colin Quinn's out here doing an hour about history or whatever.
8: The history of elevators in New York City or something like that.
20: And it's great. It's amazing.
8: It's incredible.
20: Watch it, you're like, Colin Quinn, what a genius.
8: Yeah, truly.
20: But anyway, some of that stuff got real poisonous, like really gross. And, you know, a few years ago, my friend Guy Branum wrote this piece that was in the New York Times that was about the comics table at a club in New York City and how when he had sat there, he felt like SH. Like it was a horrible experience for him. When he was told this story of, well, comics just, you know, bust each other's, he said, well, my experience was that I felt like I was hated and treated like garbage because I was different from those dudes.
8: Mm-hmm.
20: I'm not asking you this because I'm like, why are you so poisonous and like this? That all played out over the course of your early years in stand-up. When you were learning to do stand-up, that was a lot of veteran comics, especially in the Northeast. You know, certainly, especially in New York, and not everybody, but like it was a big thing. It was a movement, you know?
8: Sure.
20: What was your perspective on it then, and what is it like now?
8: Then I just felt like it didn't matter to me what the climate was. I was singularly focused at that time in my life at being as good as possible at stand-up comedy. And yes, in the back of my head, I wanted to be at that table, right? Like I want, and again, I think it might not be healthy, but my view on it was, in the grand scheme of things, like from a policy perspective, let's say, I do think stand-up should be more welcoming, more inclusive, that we should, you know, that it should, if we were legislating it as a workplace, but from a micro perspective, I wanted it to be as hard on me as possible so I could get as good as possible. Like, to me, there's a difference between people who, you know, discrimination, being

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1: With Guy Branum, who is very funny. But I think some of that is probably like, you're from LA, dude. Like, you're not from here, right? Like, you're not going to be just welcomed at a, just speaking generally, if you're a comic who does not, who's not from here, and it's the same when a New York comic comes to LA, there's stuff to learn. And I think maybe that was a negative, a slight negative part, but the good part of that is that there was real community. There was real looking out for us, for New York comics. And yes, there is a strain of thinking within New York that I do subscribe to where it's like, we're the best comics in the world. Like, you can't, it is hard to come here. You can't just show up and get accepted if you're not killing or, you know, whatever, right? I'm scared right now that stand-up comedy culture has kind of disappeared, right? Grassroots. It's kind of what's happening in America overall, where everybody is atomized. There is less community in general. And I think it has sort of unfortunately hit stand-up where, because so much of getting a career happens on the internet, it's even more individualized than it is just doing stand-up. Because yes, your art happens by yourself, but some of my best friends were people that I did open mics with, right? These are people who, when I first got passed at the Stand or the Cellar, the people that I'm hanging out at that table, because we're on the bad shows, because all the good comics got to go on the Choice stuff, and now the young comics who are just okay, we're all hanging out together, and we're coming up together, and you know, we're tagging each other's jokes and helping each other get better. And my perspective now on it is, I'm just scared that that's evaporating generally. When I first moved to New York, there were great shows, independent shows every night of the week. Everything now is like, everything, and I love the comedy clubs here. Obviously, they're the best in the world, but I would like it if there were more subcultures to beef with each other, because that means it's vibrant and there's a bunch of different philosophies, and maybe there will be some arguing or there will be some hurt feelings, but at least people cared. A lot of people cared in a lot of different ways. And I am a little scared. I'm getting into the old man yells at cloud era of my life, where I'm like, these kids today, they're doing too many TikToks and they're not doing enough open mics. And I actually believe that.
2: It's Bullseye. I'm Jesse Thorne. I'm talking with podcaster and comedian Stavros Halkias. You can catch him in the new movie, Tony. People who are listening to this, who are familiar with your work, are familiar with your work. Those who aren't, I hope that they understand that you are a smart, funny guy and have a sense of what a hardworking, smart, funny guy you are from our conversation. Like, what a dedicated artist you are.
1: Mm-hmm.
2: You and your career have had some remarkable confluences of like your skills and gifts and what is happening in the media world.
1: Absolutely. I'm very lucky.
2: You were for years on a podcast that we'll have to bleep for the name of for the air because it's sexual or excretory. In fact, it is both sexual and excretory. Yeah. But like you were one of the hosts of a super popular podcast called Town when there was a real hunger for the kind of show that you did. And I don't think that you guys started that show because you were reverse engineering it from that hunger. I think it was, look at this, it dovetails.
1: Uh-huh.
2: You were doing a lot of crowd work on video and were really good at it at a time when crowd work exploded on social media.
1: Yep.
2: And not insignificantly, in that little Instagram or YouTube shorts or TikTok window, you have a thing that reads instantly. Like, our radio audience can't see your, I read them described in a major national publication as Jeffrey Dahmer eyeglasses.
1: Which one?
2: The ones you're wearing right now are red, so they're the fun version.
1: Yeah, yeah, yeah.
2: But, you know, you're 5'7", your weight tends to be in the high 200s.
1: Coming at a fresh 285 today.
2: Congratulations, that's awesome.
1: Thank you.
2: I know that's hard work. And you're bald with long hair.
1: That's right.
2: You have a little mustache. Mm-hmm. Like, I'm describing these things, obviously, because radio people can't see you. But what are the positives and negatives of looking like a thing so readily and then having to deal with that in your art?

0: I try to take nothing seriously, including my appearance. And I also take it as a, I guess it's sort of like a perverse, I take a perverse pride in looking as on paper ugly as possible and still overcoming with just charisma, right? Like, I almost see the way I look as like, you know, when someone's on the on deck circle and they're about, and they got those like weights on the bat. And, yeah. And like, I feel like I live my life with the weights on the bat, you know, it's like, and life is only going to put more weights on your bat. So get ready for them. And that's kind of how I look at it. It's like, you know, it's fun. I'm having a great time and nobody, I take a lot of pride in knowing that you put a lot of people in this body and their life's bad. Right. But like, I've figured out how to be in a movie with that. I'm co-workers with Antonio Banderas looking like this, dude.
1: Well, Stavros, I'm really grateful for your time. Thank you for taking the time to talk to me.
0: Of course, Jesse. Thank you for having me.
1: Stavros Halkias, everyone. As we said earlier, you can catch him in the new movie, Tony. That biopic of Anthony Bourdain is in theaters everywhere. Stavros' podcast is called Stavi's World. It's a hoot. He's a brilliant podcaster. You can listen or watch wherever you get your podcast these days. It's Bullseye. I'm Jesse Thorne. Dale Dickey always wanted to be an actor, but it took a while for Hollywood to figure out that it wanted her. So she had jobs, waitressing in New York, desk jobs in downtown LA, and then she would book the occasional part on Law & Order or whatever. Things didn't really pick up for Dale until she was in her mid-40s. Then she got a recurring role on the sitcom My Name is Earl. A few years after that, she was cast in a movie called Winter's Bone, a noir set in Appalachia. She played the wife of a local drug dealer called Thump. When you see her in that film, she is fending off a teenage Jennifer Lawrence. Dale Dickey's performance is empathetic and warm and, at the same time, absolutely terrifying.
2: He ain't likely to have time for you, child.
3: I've got to talk to him. If he don't know, nobody does.
2: Nope. Talking just causes witnesses, and he don't want for any of those.
1: That role in Winter's Bone earned Dickey an Independent Spirit Award nomination. And I mean, obviously, I'm not in charge of these things, though some have argued I should be. But it should have gotten her an Oscar nod as well. Dale Dickey is a consummate character actor with an unforgettable face and a flexible voice that travels across the United States. And a voice that can sound Appalachian or Southern or, as is the case recently, New England-y, the spookiest, loneliest corners of New England. Dickey plays Rosemary on Widow's Bay, the critically acclaimed horror comedy on Apple TV. She's actually up for Outstanding Supporting Actress in a Comedy Series at this year's Emmys. Widow's Bay, if you haven't seen it, well, first of all, go see it. Widow's Bay is a sleepy New England town and island. The ferry runs once or twice a day. Most of the teenagers on the island are bored out of their minds. And the mayor, played by Matthew Rhys, dreams of making it the next Martha's Vineyard. Because why not? It's beautiful, it's laid back, it's got great seafood. But also, it's cursed. To locals like Rosemary, this isn't news. She's seen a lot of weird stuff on the island. And as the town's leading genealogist and historian, she has a keen insight into the why and how of the island's curse. In the later part of the show's first season, Dale Dickey gets her real chance to shine. How does Rosemary rally the troops with an inspiring speech to defeat the thing that cursed the island? No, does she confess a dark, personal, hidden secret or struggle with some awful wasting disease and have some touching final last words from her hospital bed? Also, no. Instead, at the height of the action in the show, as a terrifying storm rages outside, Rosemary gives a genealogy presentation on an overhead projector.
4: Now, here's where we reach a few ends that are dead. Dead baby, lesbian. Sophia the Heretic marries Byron Fairclough. These jackrabbits have 6 kids, and some of them have a few of their own. But you know what they say, family that swims together drowns together. And so the inaugural swim was born.
5: That's not a saying.
4: Well, I guess I don't know what I'm talking about and should just stop.
1: Dale Dickey, welcome to Bullseye. I'm so happy to have you here and have you on the show.
4: Thank you, and thank you for having me.
1: So, on Widow's Bay, you have a monologue that is over 10 minutes long.
4: Mm-hmm. I think they kept the whole damn thing. So.
1: And this is a 30-minute show. You know what I mean? So that means in one of the episodes of this show, you are talking for 35% of the runtime.
4: Yeah, I'm so sorry. Yeah.
1: Did they shoot it all at once?
4: Pretty much. It was a blur. I know we were there all day. I think it took 2 days. Maybe one day on my stuff and then turning around. But yeah, it was a beast. And, Rosemary is in and out of the episodes before that. She has a few lines here, a couple of episodes. She has one line. And then Katie came to me like 2 weeks before and went, by the way, you might want to see this early. I was like, what? Wow. It was a challenge.
1: Because the scene is your character mapping out the genealogy of this cursed family in this island in Maine.
4: Yes.
1: And so it is a list of names and circumstances. Like, it's not even, like, you can't even do the, like, actor trick of, like, relating it to the thing the other person said. Or so how do you even get it into your head?
4: I still have the friggin' pages in a box at home and the slides. I tried to look at it. It reminded me of like junior high when you have to learn a lot of facts and dates about history and names. And I just tried to learn the story and try to associate somehow certain names with certain people. But then which kids were dead, which kids were lesbians, which kids were what? It was like, I really don't know. I worked my off on it. I would walk around the set for those 2 weeks, people going, have you learned those lines? You need help with those lines. They offered me everything. Hero was like, look at your teleprompter, you know, anything you need. They knew it was going to be hard. So I learned the whole story and I did decent at memorization. I did a lot of theater. I've done a lot of lead roles on stage where I've had to memorize a lot, but this was probably the most for film, for television. And then I forgot about, you know, then you got to bring the slides in. There's 10 of those.
1: Right, she's writing things on a overhead projector.
4: Right, which is upside down. And then the slides come in. And then I'm doing X's and O's. And then some of the slides go down. And you have to make sure you pick up the right one or it's the wrong names. Great props people. Great ADs. The crew was terrific. I was so supported. I was terrified. But, you know, I took a deep breath and we got through it.
1: Okay, so literally or figuratively, how did you mark up that script?
4: Oh, gosh, I should have brought it with me. I go through and I will color code things, like with highlighters. You know, usually you'll see actors highlight their lines in yellow. I would have the pink and the orange and the blue and the green, and I would highlight, like, different families for sort of the mood of the color. It sounds weird, but if anybody looks at my script and my notes, it makes absolutely no sense. I circle things that are important. I'll make little, which is, I don't know what that means. I do little symbols to remind me in my head, this is sort of this moment. She's shifting into here so that I can try to find the beats and not just make it one long, big, boring genealogy story. I don't know. It was crazy. And I'm waiting for season two when they throw something else like that at me.
1: I mean, the thing of it is, and you identified this, your character is a regular on the show. In fact, this is your first regular on a TV show.
4: It is, which is a big thing.
1: You've been acting on TV for 30 years.
4: I have.
1: But anyway, your character is a regular on the show. But primarily on the show, your character is making remarks. You know what I mean?
4: She is. She's making quips. She's there for the quippage, you know, and observing. And she's part of the ensemble, part of the group, which I love. And, you know, they might explore these characters more next season. But I just figure that's going to be my job this season. And I'm there and doing my job. So when this thing came about, I was like, wow, okay. It was strange to throw that much after. You know, there's a couple of episodes where I have line one, my favorite. Maybe you should spend some time in the crawl space. You know, and then I went to set that day to watch the crawl space scene with the scary clown, and I screamed in Video Village, which you're not supposed to do. It was frigging scary, but I really wanted to watch Matthew go through the horror of it.
1: We got plenty more to get into with Dale Dickey. Catch us after the break. It's a Bullseye from MaximumFun.org and NPR.
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1: It's Bullseye. I am Jesse Thorne. I'm here with Dale Dickey. She's a veteran character actor with nearly 150 screen credits to her name. Maybe you've seen her in indie dramas like Winter's Bone and A Love Song, or blockbuster prestige television shows like Breaking Bad and Justified. Recently, Dickey was nominated for an Emmy for her role as Rosemary in Widow's Bay, the brilliant horror comedy, which is streaming now on Apple TV. So ordinarily, when an actress is on screen, she is lit and shot to look beautiful and soft-faced, let's say. In this scene, in which you are essentially lit by the practical light of an overhead projector, you look like, frankly, it looks like when I had a high school girlfriend where we were in a production of the Three Penny Opera, and she played Pirate Jenny, the elderly prostitute.
4: Yes. Oh, yeah.
1: And like drew lines on her face to make herself look old.
4: Honey, look, I think it was some show I worked on where, you go into the production office and they have everybody's resumes up on it. I don't know where they'd found this old picture of me, but it was like 20 years old. I went around drawing lines on my face. I said, this is really what I look like. I am fully aware I am definitely the most wrinkled woman in Hollywood, maybe the most wrinkled person. Sean Penn, Tommy Lee might give me, I don't know. But the weird thing, Jesse, is with everything else going on, I didn't even notice that. I didn't even think about what this is doing to this crazy face until I saw it. People commenting on it. And it's like, it worked. It worked for Rosemary, but yeah, it was pretty horrific. It's pretty. I had a line in a play one time with the wonderful Leslie Jordan, and I would go, distance and darkness, honey, it's a girl's best friend. And that was not what that was. Closeness and brilliant fluorescent light.
1: I mean, I do think that you are the sort of character actor who probably was getting made up to play 50 at 30.
4: Absolutely. Absolutely. I, even in my 20s, I started in theater in New York for like 10, 11 years before I came here.
1: And you are and were good looking. I don't want to de-emphasize that for people who are listening on the radio.
4: look, my husband makes me feel beautiful. You know, the weird women always hate something about them growing up. I did grow up really thinking I was not pretty. It was the chin. But I look back at pictures now and I'm like, wow, you weren't that bad.
1: I mean, I tell people sometimes about this time that I interviewed Paul Dano.
4: Oh,
1: and
4: yeah.
1: Paul Dano in film and television, I mean, obviously a brilliant actor.
4: Yeah.
1: But this guy often is playing a weird-looking weirdo.
4: Yeah.
1: Paul Dano walks in here and I'm like, oh, right. The guy who plays weird-looking weirdo in film and television is the handsomest man I will meet today. Like, a level of charisma and good looks coming off of Paul Dano that is breathtaking to me.
4: Yeah.
1: And it's a weird thing about the extent of everyone on TV looking like Tom Cruise, but just having varying levels of talent.
4: Exactly. And my journey in this career, my husband and I used to, back in the day where they did Polaroids in the trailers, I played so like X-Files. I had blisters on my face and they hit through hot water. I was an alien. And then Breaking Bad, I was like the skankiest of the skanks they'd ever done. So lesions everywhere. Played all kinds of the pirate biddy and a thing for Pirates of the Caribbean. All kinds of like, really gnarly roles, which I love. Just put dirt on my face and grease in my hair and I'll go. And so we used to keep them, the refrigerator, all of those. And we would look at things and Steve would go, that's a Dale role. You know, the hag running across the heather on the hill in a movie. So actually I have to tell the story because when I first got the script and I was working on my audition, my self-tape, he was reading with me and it was, one of the things was a sea hag molecules. Are you playing the sea hag? That's a Dale role. I should like to be the sea hag, but yeah, I can dress up. I can dress up nice. I had to get dressed up fully yesterday for an event and with some really beautiful people. I was like, please don't sit me next to Michelle Pfeiffer. But you know, I felt pretty. They made me feel pretty. And, yeah.
1: I'm just imagining your agent setting up a Google alert for backstage audition listings that have the word hag in them.
4: There you go. Well, when you mentioned my 20s, I always played either people like under 15, like children, kids. There was a naivete, I guess, but always over 50, even college. So, and Tyne Daly told me years ago, I worked with her on a Cagney and Lacey movie, one of the last ones. It was a reunion.
1: Oh, you're talking about Cagney and Lacey, Together Again?
4: Yes, that one. Thank you. I played a homeless woman. And I had worked on Christie, a TV series. It was my first thing with her before. And I think they had to cut one of my big emotional scenes, and they kind of threw me a bone, and I got to work with Tyne again. But she was like, Dale, because I was wanting to move to LA then, and I was nervous. And she goes, no, yeah, they're going to tell you you're not the type, but you're going to work more the older you get. Just trust me on that. Love your face and keep going. And I held on to that. And I did. Like, I tell kids, I scare them when I say I didn't quit my day jobs, whatever they were, until my mid-40s, really, that I started to be able to kind of make a living, which was wonderful. And, yeah. Oh, well, I lost my train of thought.
1: You're square. You're right on your train of thought.
4: Yeah, okay, yeah, age. Anyway, I started to work more, obviously, in my 40s. Things started to roll. And I do think other actors I'll see that I know are so talented, not getting any work, and they're younger, and I'm like, you're going to grow into it. You'll see. Just keep going. Keep going. Someday, I don't want to tell anybody to stop doing what they're doing if they love it. If they don't love it, go, run, find something else.
1: I'm Jesse Thorne. This is Bullseye. My guest is character actor Dale Dickey. She's up for an Emmy Award for her role in the Apple TV series Widow's Bay. You mentioned that, you know, your career really got going when you were in your 40s. You didn't start doing film and television at all until you were in your mid-30s.
4: Yeah, yeah.
1: You were doing stage work.
4: Yeah.
1: You were working, but how'd you end up on TV?
4: The jump was, I grew up doing theater as a kid. The university in my hometown, Knoxville, had a really fabulous theater program. There was a director here, Hollywood director in the 30s and 40s named Clarence Brown. He did National Velvet, The Yearling, a myriad of movies. He bequeathed a lot of money. He was an alum of UT. They built a huge proscenium. They brought in an Equity Lort company to work with the students. So then I went there as to school. I apprenticed with the company. I ended up getting my equity card, which doesn't mean you're going to work. The same with a SAG card, but I had it. So I felt a little confident moving to New York, even though it took me forever. I couldn't get an agent. They didn't know, oh, you're not pretty enough. You're not quirky enough. You didn't go to one of these schools. I just kept plugging away, and I found my own work, regional, off Broadway. There was very little filming in New York at the time. Like, there was The Cosby Show. There were Woody Allen films. And Law and Order was just starting up. And then I booked this show called Christie, which was short-lived on CBS. I lived in New York. My buddy said, hey, I'm up for a lead role on this show. They're shooting it down in Tennessee. I mean, in the mountains, Dale. They're casting all these supporting roles. I flew myself down there to meet with the director. An agent I was sort of hip-pocketing with got me in there, and it just clicked. If there was anything I was right for, it was an Appalachian mountain woman. And so I did a recurring role on that for a couple of years. They were all from L.A. This was like 94. And I thought, okay, I'm going to try to make the move. I was terrified. I was terrified to start over. And I had said, I can't go out there without an agent. It's not that kind of city. I can't do it. I'd worked with a theater director several times that had been a child actor. He knew of a small boutique agency that loved theater actors. And he got me an appointment, and they took me. And I started working co-stars, then guest stars. And then my first recurring was the wonderful My Name is Earl. Patty the Daytime Hooker, which was just tons of fun.
1: Evening Waitress, if I'm not mistaken.
4: That's right. Nighttime Waitress.
1: Nighttime Waitress, thank you.
4: That scene with Bo Bridges. He doesn't know I'm a hooker. He hands me a box of candy, and I'm like, oh, there's nuts. Allergies. But yeah, that was a blast.
1: When you started working on screen,
4: mm-hmm.
1: was it because you had chosen to start working on screen, or was it because you had been auditioning for 15 years and it just finally started working?
4: I loved film. My mom took me to everything growing up, the theater, ballet, and movies. She loved movies. And in New York, it wasn't that I didn't want to audition for films. I just didn't have the opportunity. I didn't have an agent getting me out there. There was one towards the end, this agent that was sort of hip-pocketing me. There was
1: Tell our audience what hip-pocketing means.
4: It means they're not going to sign you, but they're going to work with you. And sometimes
1: they're like, in case you get a job, I will take some of the money.
4: Right, exactly.
1: I'm willing to take some of the money
4: and
1: if you get a job.
4: And then there was this thing where there were a couple of agents at a time that wanted to submit me for things. And then whoever called you first in the morning, you had to go with them for the audition, even if the next person called immediately after. So they would call about Southern things. And yeah. But I did get an audition for some Southern movie. I think Frances Conroy? Beautiful, wonderful actress.
1: Yeah.
4: She ended up getting the part, but I was so excited to get a film audition. I went in one time for a Law and Order, and I just remember Dick Wolf going, thank you, Dale. I left. But I didn't.
1: You finished your audition and just heard dum dum.
4: Yeah, dum dum dum dum. It was my favorite show. I wanted to work on it so badly. Finally, they did Law and Order LA, and I got to play a prisoner, so I got to be on it.
1: You're listening to Bullseye. I'm Jesse Thorne. I'm talking with the actor Dale Dickey. 5 years or so ago, you were the lead in a movie called A Love Song. Had you ever been the lead on camera?
4: Never. Never. I was terrified. It was a young kid, Max Walker Silverman. I call him a kid, but he'd come out of NYU in film school. And you know, film school kids, they all sort of tend to work on each other's projects. We had a nucleus of like 10 people, production designer, cinematographer, lighting, whatever, that all worked together. This was my first job during COVID. And because when he called me and asked me, I was like, Max, I've never done a lead. Are you sure? And this is such a different role for me. And what he said, he also said this to Wes Studi, the beautiful, wonderful Wes Studi, that was great casting instantly. He told both of us, because you've spent your careers playing such gritty, hard-bitten, rough, down-to-the-core people. I want to see this different side of you, the gentler side, the sweeter side. And I thought that was lovely.
12: Well, I'm meeting someone here. Supposed to be.
13: Ooh. And who is this someone?
12: I don't know, really.
13: So true. That's always how it is.
12: I mean, I knew him as a kid. We grew up pretty close to here. But it's been enough decades to stand on.
14: Is he coming?
12: I don't know, really. Not even sure what he looks like anymore.
4: I was terrified that I couldn't pull it off. It's a very quiet, quiet movie, so it's all about here.
0: Your face.
4: Yeah. And we were filming outdoors, which is my element. I love it. During COVID, everybody was still masked 10 feet apart. But Max had done some acting. He reminded me a little of Deborah Granick. He just had a sensibility. He knew how to talk to actors. He pegged me instantly. I said, look, these are my insecurities. This is what I'll start doing. I'll start dissipating if I'm not clear. And he would rein me back in. And so by reining me in, I sort of learned a new physicality for Faye. And her routine, her discipline was the most important thing in her life. Those simple things, that's what she lived for. Dale's not used to that. It was very different. But being the focus of the camera, again, with this face, scared me. But outdoors, I look better outdoors. And it was a beautiful experience. I climbed that mountain with the kids, and we took our masks off. It was the last night. It was like, we're going to hug each other now. We climbed this dang mountain for this big shot. It was so cold. But that was, and I worked again for those kids. They did another film called Hot Water, which is coming out. It was at Sundance. I did a small role for them in that. And they all work for each other. Like, Max is the producer now. Ramsey is the writer and director. And I do something that I've never done on camera before, but I did it for them. And I'll maybe leave that as a surprise.
1: Well, Dale, thank you for taking all this time to be on Bullseye. What a joy to get to talk to you.
4: Thank you for having me. I've had really great fun, and I love talking to you.
1: Dale Dickey. Catch her in Widow's Bay. She's great in it, and it's a great show. That's the end of another episode of Bullseye. Bullseye recorded at Maximum Fun World Headquarters in the historic Jewelry District of downtown Los Angeles. And here at our office, we recorded our first live musical performance for the show, at least our first in this new office. Who was it? Well, make sure that you are subscribed to the Bullseye podcast so you can find out. The show is produced by Speaking Into Microphones. Our senior producer is Kevin Ferguson. Our producers are Jesus Ambrosio and Richard Roby. Our video producer is Daniel Spear. Special thanks this week to Jacob Derwin at Technica House US for recording my interview with Stavros Halkias. We get booking help on Bullseye from Mara Davis. Our interstitial music comes from our pal Dan Wally, also known as DJW. You can find his music on Bandcamp, DJW Sounds. Our theme music was written and recorded by The Go Team. It's called Huddle Formation. Thanks to The Go Team. Thanks to their label, Memphis Industries. 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
6: Live from NPR News in New York City, I'm Dwahli Saikautau. 50% tariffs on Canadian goods are now in effect after trade negotiators walked away from talks that Prime Minister Mark Carney called unfair and uneconomic. He announced retaliatory tariffs on U.S. goods beginning September 8th. The breakdown has to do with the dairy and auto industry, says NPR senior analyst Ron Elving, who notes that President Trump's so-called D-Day sanctions against Iran have also stalled.
7: We can't be sure what President Trump really thinks, let alone why, but he surely should know by now how economic sanctions have failed to force Iran to do what the U.S. wanted. The chances of economic sanctions forcing their hand now look slim, even to Trump. But the war has reached a stalemate. With no ceasefire in place, relatively little fire being exchanged for the moment, Trump might well prefer talking tough about D-Day economically.
6: NPR's senior analyst Ron Elving. The U.S. Postal Service has released a finalized plan in response to President Trump's order to restrict mail-in voting for this fall's midterm election. But multiple court orders are blocking USPS from carrying out that plan for now, as NPR's Hansi Luong reports.
8: A key change under the finalized rule from the U.S. Postal Service would require states to turn over their absentee voter lists to the mailing agency in order to have their mail-in ballots delivered. For now, though, a federal judge in Boston has blocked USPS, which is a financial supporter of NPR. The judge found that President Trump's executive order for the Postal Service and other federal agencies oversteps his authority under the Constitution. Trump himself has voted by mail in Florida, and for months his executive order to limit mail-in voting has been caught up in legal fights. A dozen Republican-led states are appealing the latest nationwide ruling by the judge in Boston, and comes as the wait continues for the Supreme Court to weigh in on an earlier ruling that blocks USPS from implementing Trump's order in the 23 mainly Democratic-led states, plus Washington, D.C., that sued. Hansi Luong, NPR News.
6: Texas Governor Greg Abbott is asking the U.S. Justice Department to investigate the installation of washing stations at airports in Dallas and Houston as religious discrimination. NPR's Jason DeRose reports the Texas Republican says they single out one religion for special treatment.
9: The stations provide a place where Muslims can ritually wash their hands and feet before prayers. Abbott argues they exist to benefit the Muslim population alone and that government-operated airports should not favor one religion over another. In a social media post, his press office likened them to segregation-era white-only bathrooms. However, the facilities are open to anyone, regardless of religion. The Council on American-Islamic Relations is condemning the comparison to what it calls one of the darkest chapters of American history. Jason DeRose, NPR News.
6: And this is NPR from New York. The NYPD plans to independently neutralize unauthorized drones flying over the U.S. Open just before Fan Week begins tomorrow. Police Commissioner Jessica Tisch said this is the first time a state or local agency will do this, citing the federal government's Safer Skies Act that was passed by Congress late last year. The release of a favorite artist's new album can be enjoyable, but a new study shows it can also lead to distracted driving with sometimes severe consequences. NPR's John Stolness explains.
1: Researchers from Harvard Medical School and Mass General Brigham found that on the days 10 of the most streamed albums from 2017 through 2022 were released, traffic deaths went up 15% as compared to the 10 days just before and just after the release date. An estimated 139 traffic deaths happened on release days. The author's study, Dr. Vishal Patel, told CNN he initiated the study after nearly getting into an accident himself while scrolling through Spotify for songs from a new Taylor Swift album. Younger drivers and male drivers were most affected, with larger increases in fatal crashes also among single occupants and sober drivers, as well as in clear weather conditions and cars with infotainment systems in them. John Stolness, NPR News.
6: For the first time, Ukrainian drones appear to have hit warehouses of Russia's online retailer Ozon, the second largest online marketplace behind Wildberries. A day earlier, Russian strikes on a shopping mall killed at least 16 people. This is NPR News.
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17: A couple weeks ago, I met up with reporter Justin Cramon in Philadelphia's Chinatown. Hey, Justin.
18: Hey, Erica. Good to see you.
17: Justin covers the food scene in Philly sometimes, and there's something he wanted to show me. We walked past restaurants advertising hot pot, hand-drawn noodles, dim sum, and then stopped in front of what looks like a convenience store. Is this it?
18: This is it.
17: It has a sign that says Instafoods. We go in, and towards the back, we see a man.
18: Kenny?
19: Yep.
18: Great to meet you.
20: Kenny Poon is a co-owner of this place. He's been in the restaurant business for about 25 years. And he's just brought in an exciting new cook.
19: He can make over 5,000 different dishes.
17: 5,000?
19: Yes.
17: Wow. Kenny says his chef has great qualities that he really values.
19: So far, he never came late, never called out for sick. I asked him for overtime. He never say no to me.
17: He works overtime?
19: He works overtime.
17: Does he never complain?
19: Never complain.
17: Kenny tells us the cook's name is Robbie.
20: Can we meet Robbie?
19: Yeah. Oh, yeah. Come on.
17: Wait, this is Robbie?
19: That's Robbie right here. Yep.
17: Robbie's a machine, not a human. The always on time, never sick, never talks back employee is an automated wok, a robot chef. Hello and welcome to Planet Money. I'm Erica Barris.
20: And I'm Justin Cramon. Robot chefs. They're here. They're at White Castle, flipping your burgers, at Panda Express, stir frying your vegetables. They're in restaurants all over the country.
17: Today on the show, what do robot chefs mean for the restaurant industry? 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
20: Also, how's the food? 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
17: Restaurants are the latest frontier for robots. Automated machines have gotten better and better. So today, to test out the technology, we wanted to pit a robot against a human chef. And like any good smackdown, we start by meeting the competitors. In one corner, we've got Robbie.
20: Since Robbie's a robot and can't actually talk, Kenny helps us describe his star chef. It's about 6 feet tall and a couple feet wide, mostly metal, with a big LED screen across the top. And at the center of it all is this basket. That's where the cooking happens.
19: It looked like a wash machine. And then inside this machine had all the ingredients in there already.
17: The basket is essentially a wok. It heats up and spins and different tubes squirt sauces and seasoning as all the ingredients are tossed around.
20: That's contestant number one, Robbie the Wokbot.
17: For contestant number two, we go to a nearby restaurant called Ting Wong. It also serves Cantonese-style wok dishes. But at Ting Wong, humans do the cooking.
20: When we get to the kitchen, we find about six people prepping vegetables and meat, steaming rice. In the center of it all is Judy Huang.
3: I am basically the office person, the translator. If they need anything fixed, I hook them up with it. I had to schedule whatever that needs to be scheduled. So all the side job.
5: You do everything.
3: Other than the cooking part.
20: Judy's the co-owner here at Ting Wong. We ask her to introduce us to Robbie's competitor.
22: My name is Feng.
17: Feng Huanqiang has been a chef for 13 years. He makes $35 an hour, and he's wearing his chef's hat and apron and standing over a well-seasoned wok that sits on an open flame. Chef Feng is not comfortable speaking English, so Judy helps translate. How many dishes can he make in, like, an hour?
22: About
3: 20 to 30.
17: Oh, my goodness. That's a lot.
3: So the chef, he actually went to competitions in China.
20: Judy shows us a picture of Feng on a stage holding up a plaque.
17: What is this competition? Like, what does all that say?
3: It's a chef competition in the Guangdong province. He got first place.
20: Wow.
17: Okay, so that's contestant number two, an award-winning chef from Guangdong province with over a decade of experience.
20: Chef Feng and Robbie are here for the Chef versus Robot Smackdown. They're each going to make three dishes, beef chow fun, fried rice, and wok stir-fried beef. And a judge will determine which one takes the crown.
17: Now that we've met our chefs and laid out the rules, the smackdown begins.
20: All right. Chef Feng gets to work on his first dish, beef chow fun, this rice noodle dish with meat and onions and vegetables. Judy makes a gesture for us to lean in and listen.
17: What are we listening for?
3: You know when you hear that sound, that crispy oil sound? That's when they're preparing the wok.
17: Chef Feng starts adding strips of beef to the wok, to the sizzling oil.
3: You need it extremely high temperature. Can you do it at home? No, you can, pretty much.
17: He drains the beef, adds vegetables, and starts tossing everything into the air. Flames around the wok rise up about 2 feet. It is very intense.
20: The key to Cantonese wok cooking is something called wakke, sometimes translated as breath of the wok. Think of it as this super high heat that kisses the food and imparts this special flavor, a bit of caramelization.
3: So the char of it is going to be different. The flavor of it, everything, the seasoning, and like you can taste that it's made by human versus a robot.
17: Chef Feng tosses in some sauces and spices, gives it a couple more shakes, and spoons the finished dish onto a plate.
20: Now it's time to go see what Robbie's been up to. Our robot competitor has also been working on the first dish, beef chow fun.
17: Where is the fire? Where is the flame?
19: It's electric. So it's all electric.
17: The wok is electric. There is no roaring fire. Instead, Robbie has a touch screen.
20: Now, Robbie isn't fully automated. It's only partially automated. And that touch screen tells Kenny, the human prep cook, what to do, which ingredients to add to the hot spinning basket and when.
17: So here comes Kenny. And he just threw in some onion. So you're still putting everything in manually.
19: Oh, yeah.
17: That's not that different from a wok, though.
19: But now you don't have to stir fry no more because, like...
17: Whoa, it's rotating. Yeah. It just turned the other way around.
20: The opening of the basket turns so the sauces can get squirted in. The drum spins some more, and then a timer runs out and the screen flashes. Kenny gets ready for the final step.
17: So now he is tilting it down and scooping it into a silver like mixing bowl. And I guess it's done. Whoa!
5: Watching the robot engulfed in steam.
20: That sound was Robbie auto-washing himself.
17: Okay, one dish down. Both chefs get started on their next dishes. And while their woks are heating up, let's take a minute to talk about automation.
2: restaurants have been trying this for ages. It is ripe for automation because it's very labor intensive. On the other hand, some of the labor is very cheap, so it's not going to be that profitable unless the machines are really superb.
17: We reached out to someone who has done a lot of work on automation and labor.
2: My name is Darren Asamoglu. I am an institute professor at the Massachusetts Institute of Technology.
17: You're being very humble. Is that the Nobel Prize behind you?
2: It might be, actually. Yes, that's mine. You see, here is the secret. They also give you three fake ones. So I don't have the full gold one there. So.
4: Now, he hasn't specifically studied the restaurant industry, but he's done some of the leading economic research on automation and how it affects the people who work in fields like manufacturing and office work.
17: Daron and a co-author, Pasquale Restrepo, did a big innovative thing in a study that was published recently. They actually quantified how many jobs automation added or subtracted in a bunch of local economies. They specifically chose industries that between 1990 and 2007 used a lot of automation, like car or electronics manufacturing. And they estimated the effect automation had on jobs, workers, and their wages.
4: Daron explains that it's not as cut and dry as just robots steal jobs, because there are really two forces at play here, two effects that are both vying for dominance.
17: Okay, so let's take car manufacturing, for instance. Robots could paint cars, a job that was once done by humans. So that's an example of robots taking jobs. Daron says this is called the displacement effect.
2: By displacement, I mean just very simply the fact that if robots are doing painting, then workers who were previously specialized in painting are no longer going to do that. They're displaced from the painting tasks.
17: But there is also this other force, this other effect that's happening. Robots can also make jobs or complement existing jobs.
2: Once workers are displaced from the tasks that robots can now do, they can go and do other things. And sometimes, not always, but sometimes that could actually be a good thing for them because they're doing more interesting things.
4: If robots are painting, that could create opportunities for new jobs. Maybe there's a need for engineers to design the robots or machinists to take care of them or more managers to handle the workflow. Daron says this is called the reinstatement effect.
2: Reinstatement means essentially now how we are creating new jobs or new types of jobs in order to bring workers back into the production process.
17: These two forces, displacement and reinstatement, are going in opposite directions. And in the end, Daron and his co-author found in the areas that they looked at, displacement won out.
4: They found that one new robot per 1,000 workers reduced employment by about 3 workers, and overall wages decreased by about 0.4%.
17: But the effect of automation on wages can be different for different workers. Automation can complement higher wage workers. Robots can help them do tasks and be more productive, allowing their wages to go up even higher.
4: But automation can displace middle wage workers and force them into lower wage jobs. Think like people on the assembly line who painted cars. They might end up pouring paint into machines or doing janitorial work. That probably means their wages go down, or they might even lose their manufacturing job altogether.
17: And these competing forces aren't just contained to the manufacturing industry. Theoretically, workers losing their jobs might create an excess of labor and drive down wages in other industries. But also, some workers who benefited from automation might earn more and have more disposable income. Maybe they use that money to go out to eat more. This creates more jobs in, say, the food industry.
4: Some of those displaced manufacturing workers who used to paint cars could get a job at a restaurant as a waiter or a prep cook.
17: Now, up until the last decade or two, restaurants haven't really faced these automation effects. Some of the skills required in kitchens, the dexterity of, say, julienning vegetables or mincing garlic, some of those jobs take fine motor skills and levels of precision that robots have not been capable of.
4: So what we've seen in these other industries, in manufacturing in the 90s and early 2000s, hasn't really happened in the restaurant industry yet.
17: In the last 10 years, that's been changing. Robots are stepping up their game. They've started by taking over the simpler, more repetitive jobs like frying and burger flipping, but they've been working their way up the ladder to finer knife skills and even preparing complicated sauces.
4: So Robbie the Wokbot might complement higher-end workers, making them more productive, but it could also replace some workers and push some middle-skill workers into lower-skill work. So the line cook ends up just pouring raw ingredients into the robot or doing some other grunt work.
17: Back at the SmackDown, Chef Bong and Robbie are both finishing up their second dishes, veggie fried rice. The dishes look and smell pretty good to me, but we have called in a professional to be the official judge. Let's go meet him.
7: Why am I the judge of this competition? It's my fascination.
4: Shola Olinloyo is a chef. He's worked in some famous restaurants on the East Coast. He's a big name in Philly and New York. You may have seen him on cooking shows.
17: You are underselling him.
4: All right. He didn't want us to name names, but he's cooked for some pretty famous people and Hollywood stars.
17: Fancy.
4: And it all started back when he was a kid in Nigeria.
7: I grew up in West Africa. You know, there were no, like, you know, Whole Foods or Super Freshers. We went to the market, we bought stuff, we cooked it.
17: So, Shola's our judge because he knows food and because he knows the restaurant industry.
4: He says the economics of that industry is notoriously tight. The median profit margin for a restaurant is 3-4%.
17: That seems small.
7: It is very small.
17: Okay.
7: You make that much more than that in treasury bills if you just do nothing, right? Just give your money to the U.S. government and go on vacation.
17: Actually, you get about the same for a lot less work. And that's why automation is so appealing for restaurant owners. Rents are high, the cost of food is high, and labor costs are high. Shola says robots may be able to help restaurants stay competitive.
4: Are you pro-automation?
7: I am pro-automation. And pro-automation where it makes sense. And it makes sense in a lot of places.
4: Shola is a consultant for restaurants and companies in the food industry. They'll sometimes ask him to look at new technology, like automated ovens or special food processors, and tell them how to make the technology better.
17: So, Shola's pro-automation, but he's also pro-taste. He cares about food and flavor. But he says for food that isn't high-end, like burgers, fries, chicken wings, the majority of people won't notice the subtle differences between human and robot cooking.
7: Most people won't tell the differences, especially with high glutamate foods that are just like hot and crispy and saucy.
4: Does that like make you want to cry that people can't tell?
7: No, it doesn't make me want to cry. It's just the truth. You know, it's the reality of cooking. Not every singer is Whitney Houston, but they still make money and sell music, you know?
17: Shola is not the only person who thinks there's a place for robots in kitchens. We talked to a lot of people in the food industry, and they've told us robots can do things humans can't do. Like Robbie, for example. In the time it takes a human to make 4 servings, Robbie can make 15.
4: And while a human can have an off day or an off dish, the robot is consistent. Now, the robot does break down sometimes, and that can be a problem for a restaurant for a couple hours or a day or however long it takes to fix it. But for the most part, it is remarkably consistent and makes the same quality of food every single time.
17: And that comes at a cost. According to the manufacturer, a company called Next Robot, Robbie costs about $36,000 right now. That's a lot for most restaurants. So many kitchens rent their walkbots, and it ends up costing about $5 an hour. But as technology improves and there's more competition in robot chefs, the cost for walkbots will probably go down.
4: Right now, for the dishes we bought for this competition, the food made by the robot costs about the same as the food made by a human. But if the robot gets cheaper and the robot food gets cheaper, there might be a bigger and bigger difference.
17: All right, we've got our competitors. We've got our judge. Let's see how the cooking is going.
4: First, Chef Fung is at work making our vegetable fried rice.
17: And you have to have strong arm muscles to do that.
8: That's what I'm saying.
17: He is working hard.
9: I definitely don't get that kind of airtime on my fried rice.
17: We ask Chef Fung if he thinks a robot could do his job. And he's like, no way. There's no way a robot could get that caramelized flavor, that wok hay, into a dish.
9: Who do you think is going to be
8: better? I think that you're going to be better than that. It's a machine that's going to be better than that. The machine is definitely not
23: that good. The machine is going to be better than that. The machine is going to be better than that.
8: He's confident that it's going to be our dish because if you lack wok hay in a dish, it's just a regular dish.
4: Okay, Chef Fung likes his chances. But Judy tells us there's a problem with human chefs right now.
8: No one wants to do this type of intense labor anymore.
9: Have you hired recently?
8: Recent? No. We've tried previously hiring, but you just have to let them go.
14: Judy says people will come in, work a few days, and then they bounce. Not for them. Or they just can't do it. The technique isn't there. Robots could help with that staffing problem. So she gets why restaurants would get a robot rather than hire qualified human chefs.
8: I understand 100%. I'm not gonna lie. But as a diner, I know for a fact that they can taste it. I can taste it. I'm a diner too.
4: Judy can imagine more and more robots in restaurant kitchens. And she's sad that future generations might lose the flavor and tradition. Things like wake that were such a part of her childhood.
14: Next, we check in on Robbie the Wokbot. It is also making the vegetable fried rice. After the robot finishes and self-washes, Kenny, the prep cook, and I peer into the drum. And?
1: There's still some rice in there. So now you're spraying it with a water hose.
14: And is this still easier than having, like, a human chef making it?
19: Oh, yeah, for sure.
14: Why so?
19: The human chef, you need to at least 2 months to learn

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1: I don't need to ask them what's your skill no more. All I need to ask them, what's your availability?
2: So hiring, staffing, training, all those costs have gone down.
3: As Robbie worked on the next dish, we told Kenny about their SmackDown competitor, Ting Wong.
1: Ting Wong's good. I order food from them all the time.
3: So who do you think's going to be better, the robot or the human?
1: They my favorite, man. Why you put me in a spot like this?
2: He seems a little taken aback.
1: I think very, very similar.
3: It's a close competition.
1: Very close competition, yeah.
3: But, you feel pretty confident that the robot can stand up to the...
1: Oh, yeah.
3: Do you think you could tell the difference which one's made by the robot?
1: Don't think so.
3: All right, enough speculating. It's time to taste some food. Both competitors, Robbie the robot and Chef Fung the human, made the same three dishes. Our judge, Shola, is going to judge two things. First, he'll try each of the dishes head-to-head and judge them on taste.
2: Then, he's going to guess which dish was made by the human and which one was made by the robot.
3: Let's get to it.
2: The first dish that we'll be presenting you...
4: Yeah.
3: We're going with beef chow fun first.
2: Shola starts by smelling both dishes, picking up each plate and putting his whole face in.
4: I mean, they both smell like chow fun.
3: He notices something about one dish.
4: This smells more caramelized on the meat side.
3: Do they both look like reasonable?
4: Yeah, they look reasonable.
3: He takes his time trying each of the two dishes. And Shola says both had good noodle texture, but he had a clear favorite.
4: I feel like this is the human one.
2: To me, they both tasted about the same.
3: And I will say, I agreed with Shola. I thought I could taste that char, that wake in one of the dishes.
2: Shola writes down his scores. All right, on to the next dish.
4: So, what do we have here?
2: Vegetable fried rice with egg.
4: Okay.
3: He loads up his chopsticks, takes a bite.
4: I feel like this is the human one.
2: What makes this look human?
4: Because it seems to have the visual impression of what would be fried rice, because it has a better representation of vegetables.
2: Shola thinks the other one was made by the robot. It's too dark. I noticed that the vegetables looked beat up. They were too tiny. And the rice looked kind of mashed up.
3: But surprisingly, Shola likes the one he thinks was made by the robot.
4: This tastes better. More glutamate response. Because obviously a substantially larger amount of soy sauce has been used.
2: Okay, we're down to the last dish.
3: So these are the wok stir-fried beef.
2: Shola gestures to one with his chopsticks.
4: I feel like a human being would have been proud to make that.
3: It's colorful, you can see different shades of peppers, and it has that umami, fermented black bean flavor.
2: Shola takes one last bite and jots down the final scores. Okay, here are the results.
3: I will say on all three, Shola was correct about which was the human dish and which was the robot dish.
2: So you were right every time.
4: Oh, I'm surprised.
2: Did the human dish win every time?
3: The human dish did not win every time. In the end, the human won the beef chow fun and wok stir-fried beef. But the robot won the fried rice. Even though Robbie's dish didn't look the best, it won out on flavor.
2: The robot put up a good showing, but it couldn't do what Chef Fung had learned in over a decade of wok training.
3: Okay, the human may have won out on taste, but that's not the only way people decide where they eat. There are other factors to consider.
2: Chef Fung costs the restaurant $35 an hour. Robbie costs $5 an hour. Chef Fung makes 4 servings in the time it takes Robbie to make 15.
3: And people might decide they value cost and convenience more than taste.
2: Daron Acemoglu, the Nobel Prize winning economist, says this is the kind of thing that people will have to figure out. Whether they want somewhat better tasting, but more expensive food made by a human, or the food that is made by a robot.
5: So there are always trade-offs, and consumers are going to make those trade-offs. But I think consumers are going to work that out because they're going to be voting with their feet.
3: Lots of fast food and fast casual restaurants are already using automated tools like White Castle and Pan.

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1: And as people get busier and more used to robots, and restaurants' margins get slimmer and slimmer, restaurants have more incentive to bring robots into kitchens. And if people aren't willing to pay extra for food made by a human, we might be seeing a lot more robot-made food in our lives.
2: We have some photos and videos of the robot chef in action on our Instagram. We're at Planet Money, and give us a follow while you're there.
1: 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It was fact-checked by Sierra Juarez and engineered by Robert Rodriguez with help from Sina Lafredo. 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
2: I'm Erica Barris.
1: And I'm Justin Cramon. This is NPR. Thanks for listening.
2: So, Guy Raz, you're here to tell us what's coming up today on How I Built This?
3: Right. Thank you, Erica. So today we're taking questions on the advice line, where up-and-coming entrepreneurs calling for help with their businesses. And to help me answer those questions today, I'm joined by Angie and Dan Bastian. They're the husband and wife co-founders of the massive popcorn brand Angie's Boom Chicka Pop. And they've got some really great advice for our callers and just some general words of encouragement for all entrepreneurs out there in the trenches.
4: Oftentimes, you're paralyzed or you're moving nonstop, and, you know, and finding that balance between, okay, opportunity is here, go at it, strategize a little bit. 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
5: Yes, you're in survival mode, but you're going to survive. And it's going to be okay on the other side of it. And maybe even though you're in survival mode, just put the phone down for an hour and have dinner and don't talk about work with your family and your kids.
3: Stick around after the break for How I Built This.
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3: 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Leave us a 1-minute message that tells us about your business and the issues or questions that you'd like help with. All right, let's get to it. Joining me today are Angie and Dan Bastian, co-founders of Angie's Boom Chicka Pop Popcorn. Angie and Dan, welcome back to the show.
5: Thank you, guys.
4: Thanks,
5: Guy. We're happy to be back.
3: We first met back in, I think it was 2019. We sat down in front of a live audience in St. Paul, Minnesota. It was so fun. You told us this crazy story about how you saw an online ad that said, make thousands of dollars by popping kettle corn, which sounds so crazy. Angie, you were a nurse practitioner at the time. Dan, you were a high school teacher. you guys were looking to make some extra cash to put away for your kids' college. And so you bought some kettle cord equipment and started selling in parking lots and at Vikings games. And eventually, somehow, this becomes a multi-million dollar business. It's an amazing story. Anyway, so it's been a while since you were last on the show. Angie, I think you were still involved with Boom Chicka Pop at the time. And Dan, I think you had moved on from the brand. So Angie, what are you still working with the company? Whoa, tell me what's going on.
5: No, I'm not. Dan and I started getting involved in some of the things that we were passionate about. And one of those things was with a nonprofit in Nicaragua, working with small shareholder farmers that were producing yuca. And
3: wow.
5: The CEO there had this vision to create a production plant and to create a product, cassava flour. So he created something called Prospera Foods, which I chaired the board for about 5 years. Mm-hmm. And the funding is now flowing back through into the non-for-profit organization. And now I'm trying to learn how to retire.
3: Yeah. You know, I'm wondering if you were to start Boom Chicka Pop again today, right? Or any food brand, right? Do you think you would have done it differently?
4: I think one of the things that Angie and I have talked about was, you know, we were the 20-hour-a-day workers,
3: yeah.
4: which was not healthy. It's just, it's how I knew how to operate. Just the pedal down, go, go, go, make sure we are doing everything we can. Mm-hmm. You know, I think both Angie and I probably would have tried to spend more time with each other, taking a step back. For us, it really did damage to us in the sense of just physically, you know, our bodies and emotionally and all of that. And I think, you know, it's taken a long time for us to kind of get healthy again in every aspect of our lives. And so that's probably the biggest thing that we would have done differently.
5: I mean, we could have done a few small tweaks, like just have a dinner together without the phone on the table, like,
3: yeah.
5: And just turn off the phone. But we just didn't feel we could turn off the phone. And honestly, one time when Dan did turn off the phone, one of our delivery vehicles got into an accident and they were trying to reach him. So, I mean, it's just that's what business is.
3: Yeah, fair enough. All right. You guys ready to take our first caller?
4: Let's do it.
5: Sure.
4: Yeah.
5: Sure. Let's go.
3: All right. Let's bring our first caller. Hello. Welcome to the Advice Line. You're on with the founders of Angie's Boom Chicka Pop, Angie and Dan Bastian. Tell us your name, where you're calling from, and just a little bit about your business.
0: Hi, I'm Michelle Pusateri. I'm the founder of Nana Joe's Granola, based in San Francisco. And we make epically delicious certified organic granola and granola bars that have out of the ordinary flavor combination. I myself am a trained pastry chef, so that comes into play. And it's fresh out of the oven texture, flavor, and crunch.
3: Awesome. Welcome to the show, Michelle. I have seen your products because I'm here in California, and I've seen them at Whole Foods, and you guys do like sort of paleo granolas, I think, and gluten-free granolas, right? Am I right about that?
0: Yeah, you're totally right. So we do the paleo blends, which are bound together with almond butter. Nobody else is doing that. We're all certified organic, and we also have oat blends, and that's how we started.
3: Tell me how long you guys have been around. When did this business start?
0: So I started in 2010.
3: And in San Francisco, in the Bay Area?
0: In San Francisco, we mm-hmm. actually built a manufacturing facility in the Dog Patch in San Francisco
3: wow.
0: in 2012.
3: Wow.
0: So we self-manufacture everything.
3: Got it. And tell me a little bit about the business. How are you guys doing? And give me your sort of top line numbers.
0: Yeah. So we're doing well. I think we're doing well. We've grown every year. We're about $2.2 million in sales. So sold a lot of bags of granola.
3: Yeah, I bet.
0: Yeah.
3: Wow. All right. Before we get to bring in Angie and Dan, tell us a little bit about what challenges you're facing and what you're hoping to get help with.
0: Yeah. So I think, you know, after bootstrapping for 15 years, we're definitely at an inflection point. And how do we decide whether outside capital accelerates our mission or compromises it? And then on the turn, how do we find investors who strengthen the business without diluting our values? I think we're pro regenerative. We're pro keeping our organic certification. And we care a lot, like Dan and Angie. We care about our people. We pay a livable wage in San Francisco. We just want to make sure that whoever we partner with is really looking at our mission and our values in the same light and the same eyes that we are.
3: All right, cool. Angie, Dan, I want to bring you in. First of all, thoughts or questions or ideas for Michelle?
4: Well, congratulations, Michelle. It took us 10 years to kind of figure it out before we brought investment on. So we understand the grit and the grind that you've gone through and are continuing to go through. I mean, for you, it's a matter of like when you interview or talk to potential investors, your focus is, you know, you don't want to lose the mission of your brand, of your company, and you can make that decision.
5: And you know, I think a couple of things. There are investors out there that want to invest in exactly the set of core values that you highlighted for us. I mean, there are investment groups in institutional money, family offices, angel investors that feel the same way you do about what you value. And so the first question I have you talked to anyone yet?
0: We have, actually. We've been in a couple of conversations over the years, three to be exact, where we got close to signing the paperwork and it didn't work. I think one of the things that they came back and said after everything was settled was, oh, I think that we're going to actually have to help you a little bit more than we thought. So we're going to take more percentage. And this was like at the signing table. And in my mind, that was a red flag. And that was also like, okay, thank you so much for your time. Thank you for everything. It's not going to be a right fit. And then another one kind of early on when we were about the $1 million point was like, you can't ever do this being certified organic. You have to go conventional. And I said, well, that's not my plan. I went conventional to certified organic, which is extremely rare and something that I'm really, really proud of. Mm. And our product integrity and the way that we make our granola is one of those things that I won't compromise on.
4: Nor should you.
0: Thank you.
3: Yeah, no, I agree. Yeah. Have you thought about alternatives? Like, because I'm assuming you want more capital to come in to scale the brand, to increase distribution, to increase your direct to sales channel, right? I mean, you want more money for advertising, for example.
0: Definitely. Yeah, for sure.
3: So money or raising capital sounds like it's important to you. And do you have sort of a number in mind? I mean, is it $1 million? Is it $2 million? Is it around that range? Is it more or less?
0: My thought is between $1 million and $1.5 million. And every time I've talked to somebody who's got an investment, they're always like, go higher. So I think $2 million is where we need to be at. I run everything. I do sales, marketing. I run the production facility. We have an operations manager and fulfillment. But I think for us to be able to scale the way that we want to scale, we need more people. So $2 million would allow us to hire on sales, hire marketing, spend some money on some marketing, which we've never done, and also be able to automate. And I think that's where we're at right now. We're confined with, you know, my ability to do more.
3: I have a question for you, Michelle. I mean, you have a lot of experience. You've been in this business for 15 years, so you know the food business. I'm sure you've been to trade shows. I'm sure you know a lot of players in the business. I wonder whether, even with all of the things you bring to the table, is there a world where you bring someone on as an advisor or consultant who might be retired or looking for their next thing, who you know, may have exited, somebody who worked at Boom Chicka Pop, right, who was the executive there, who's kind of looking for the next thing? Or this was what Justin Gold did with Justin's Nut Butter. He found somebody who recently left Izzy because Izzy sold to PepsiCo, and they were looking to do something interesting, and that person had, you know, they could just clear the path for distribution. They had relationships at Kroger and Albertsons everywhere. It's an interesting model. Have you explored anything like that?
0: I haven't. I have a few mentors that have helped me out along the way, for sure. Actually, immensely helped me out. But I haven't thought about that. I think that's an excellent, excellent idea.
3: The brand is called Nana Joe's Granola. Michelle Pusateri, thank you for calling in. Good luck. Keep us posted.
4: Good luck, Michelle.
5: Good luck.
4: Great to chat.
0: Thank you.
3: Thank you so much. We're going to take a quick break, but when we come back, another caller, another question, and another round of advice. I'm Guy Raz. Stick around. You're listening to The Advice Line right here on How I Built This.
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3: Welcome back to How I Built This. I'm Guy Raz, and my guests today are Angie and Dan Bastian, co-founders of Angie's Boom Chicka Pop Popcorn. And we're taking your calls. 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
3: 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Welcome to the Advice Line. 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
15: 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So for 2 years, we spent time researching the product, testing the product. 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So we combined both to come up with Maple Roux as our name.
3: Got it. So energy products with maple syrup or maple sugar as a center. Why maple? Tell me about what you found.
15: The story is I'm a very active person. I've done a lot of Ironmans in my life and marathons. And after one Ironman, I collapsed. And what I realized is it's not that I wasn't trained properly, is that I didn't fuel properly. So we did my research, and I found out that maple syrup was actually a fuel that's easy to digest. And so I tried it to a point that I even qualified for world championship in the Ironman. So it worked for me, and that's when we said we have to bring this to the market. Australians see maple syrup as a syrup for their pancakes. Yeah. So it's been an educational ride, but the feedback has been very impressive.
3: Awesome. All right. Before we dive in further, what's your question for us?
15: So even if it's our first year of sales, we've seen some meaningful traction and strong customer response. The market is broader than what we anticipated. Like I said, we thought this would be for endurance athletes, but now we're seeing that corporations are asking us, you know, for more information, even, you know, hospitals and healthcare. We've got a bigger target audience than what we expected, but the reality is we are competing against massive, well-funded brands. So the question is, how do we scale in a category dominated by massive brands without compromising the product that got us here and people trust?
3: Got it. Okay. Dan, Angie, I want to bring you in with some thoughts or questions or ideas for Eric.
4: Well, I mean, Eric, congratulations. It sounds like you found a solution to a major problem kind of in your world of competing. It sounds familiar to us. You know, we were a total grassroots brand company early on. I mean, we went to fairs, we went to festivals, we went to events to just get it into people's mouths. And, you know, it sounds like you're involved with triathlons, running clubs, different endurance events and stuff like that. Have you focused on that?
15: Yes, absolutely. So we decided to really stay local, focus on local events, from run clubs to swim clubs. And that was our focus. It's interesting what you said, Dan, because I am getting some messages from international companies. It seems that people want to bring our products, to different countries. And it's that challenge as a startup to say, do we just stay local? But then you also want to grow and, you know, you've got New Zealand, you've got Singapore, other countries calling us. But what we decided to do is do local events for the next 6 to 8 months. We've got over 15 events that we're going to be going, my wife and myself. But other athletes that tried our products, they are now offering to come to these events with us because they really believe in the products.
4: And where are you manufacturing your product?
15: We manufacture our products in North America, and then we ship them to Australia.
5: So I think that plays a role in how you grow intelligently, because the freight in itself could usurp any profits. You know, if you're shipping all over the world, if you're manufacturing in North America, are you selling in North America as well?
15: Yeah, so right now we really want to focus in Australia because that was our key market. The reality is maple syrup is produced in the one we're using is organic Canadian maple syrup. So we had to decide, do we ship the maple syrup and manufacture in Australia? And then it was better for us from a financial standpoint to do all the manufacturing in Canada, all the research in Australia, and then sell in Australia to start.
3: It's interesting because Kind Bars in their first year were made in Australia and sold in North America. And that was really tough because it was really expensive. But I'm looking at your packaging, which is really nice. It's got the maple leaf on it and it's a nice logo. But when I go to your website, I'm learning more about what this does. And, you know, if you look at a product like RX Bar, what really helped make that product take off was the macros, you know, it's like, or the simple ingredients. And a lot of these brands now are saying, you know, 20 grams of protein, 3 grams of carbs, 0 grams of sugar on the front of the package. And it tells me something very simple, very quick. And so it could really work to your advantage if you are able to, in very short, simple, maybe, you know, just slow burning energy, just quick absorption, you know, whatever. Tell me that on the package.
5: I'm so glad you brought up the packaging, Guy, because there is a little bit of a difference when you hand the product to someone at a site in person, because you can explain it to them. But when you go into retail, you're depending on that package to really explain it, because you won't be there. And the other thing that you want to have happen as you go into retail is that when someone looks at your product on shelf, what you want to do is keep it as simple and clean as possible.
15: Yeah, no, that's great feedback, because I think that's the biggest challenge we have is if I'm in front of someone, usually I could convince them and they try it and they love it, but I can't be everywhere.
5: Well, and I think your question was about how do you scale and maintain your authenticity, right? And that part of it is as you go into retail, what you're doing is bringing yourself, your passion, your authenticity as a founder into the buyer's office. And you're communicating to the buyer, just like you're communicating to us, like why this product is so important. And you're getting them excited about what they can offer their customers. And then it's your job to make sure that it looks unbelievable on their shelf and that you're communicating clearly to the consumer that's their customer.
15: Yeah, and you know, we just signed up about 20 retailers over the last couple of months, and it's 100% repeat business that they've come back and ordered more. So I think if we listen to some of the suggestions you've made and improve our packaging, that we could grow definitely from a retail perspective.
4: I mean, Eric, a couple things. I mean, we didn't focus on going fast until we were in our millions, like even 10 million. It was all about kind of building the base and doing it right and getting customers and, you know, taking kind of a step at a time. I mean, if you have unlimited resources, you can move a lot quicker. But I think this idea of like locally, you have an opportunity to build it up, learn from your mistakes, and then kind of, you know, make some decisions about expansion.
5: I'm just going to challenge you to, as you grow, and it sounds like you're going to grow. And when you begin hiring people to represent you, your job as the leader and founder of the company will be to teach those people how to represent your product the way that you want, and that they have your voice in their ear when they go out to represent the mission, the vision, the passion, all of it. And that's where entrepreneurs succeed, is when they're able to relay that kind of passion and everything that I can feel from you.
3: Yeah.
15: No, that's a great point. Yes.
3: The brand is called Maple Rue. Eric Poulin, thank you so much for calling in. Good luck.
15: Thank you very much.
4: Good luck, Eric.
5: Good luck.
3: Thank you. Yeah. Okay. Guys, thank you so much for all this amazing advice. Before I let you go, I want to ask you both the same question, which is, if you could go back to when you were first starting this business, you could say, hey, I'm coming from the future. I'm going to tell you, I'm going to give you some advice. What do you think you would tell yourself back then that you now know?
4: I mean, I think for me, try not to be so reactionary. Be a little more forward thinking in the process. Like I said before, there's benefits in reacting on everything. But I think, you know, with entrepreneurs, it's like oftentimes you're paralyzed or you're moving nonstop, and finding that balance between, okay, opportunity is here, go at it, strategize a little bit. I mean, I think taking some time, slowing down a bit, and identifying kind of what the best options are for you at that given moment would have been beneficial for me in particular.
3: All right, Angie.
5: Well, I'd say, yes, you're in survival mode, but you're going to survive. And
3: yeah.
5: And it's going to be okay on the other side of it. And maybe even though you're in survival mode, just put the phone down for an hour and have dinner and don't talk about work with your family and your kids.
3: Angie and Dan Bastian, thank you guys so much for coming back on the show.
5: You're welcome. Thanks for having us.
3: That's Angie and Dan Bastian, co-founders of Angie's Boom Chicka Pop. Thanks so much for listening to the show this week. You've just heard an excerpt, and if you want to hear the full episode of How I Built This, you can find the show wherever you get your podcasts. This episode was produced by Nora Gill with music composed by Ramtin Arablouei. It was edited by John Isabella, and our audio engineer was Sina Lafredo. This hour of Planet Money and How I Built This was produced by Casey Herman. I'm Guy Raz, and you've been listening to How I Built This.
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2: What's happening with adult English language learning under the Trump administration? 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
6: Live from NPR News in New York City, I'm Dwahali Saikautau. The U.S. is imposing 50% tariffs on billions of dollars of Canadian goods after trade talks broke down late last night. Canada has promised to match U.S. tariffs dollar for dollar. NPR's Michael Copley reports.
7: Canadian Prime Minister Mark Carney says he suspended trade talks after the U.S. pushed last-minute changes that Carney called unfair. The Office of the U.S. Trade Representative responded on social media, saying Canada had made new demands and walked back prior commitments. U.S. Trade Representative Jamieson Greer said in an interview with Fox News on Saturday that no new trade talks are planned.
8: We're moving forward with measures that respond to Canadian retaliation.
7: Carney said Canada has known since the start of negotiations that its relationship with the U.S. has permanently changed and that his country has been working to diversify its trade relationships globally. Michael Copley, NPR News.
6: Treasury Secretary Scott Bessent said this week that the Trump administration was working with allies to build the greatest coordinated economic isolation against Iran in the history of the world. But even after years of previous sanctions against Tehran, the Islamic Republic has still survived. Andy Gawthorpe is a professor at Leiden University in the Netherlands. He says the recycling of threats to Iran may not stop the fighting permanently.
9: I think the problem is that there's also a recognition in the Pentagon and in the White House that if the U.S. escalates further militarily, Iran has a lot of military options to hurt the U.S. and its allies back. So there's a focus now on economic pressure, both sides thinking they can wait the other out, but also the risk that if this economic pressure doesn't get a result quick enough, maybe one side will be incentivized to return to fighting.
6: Professor Andy Gawthorpe of Leiden University. In Europe, firefighters are facing extra dangers this summer after old bombs from World War I and II surfaced and some exploded following wildfires in France, Belgium, Germany, and the Netherlands. Nurses are raising alarm about workplace violence. Federal data shows hospital workers are 7 times more likely to be injured on the job due to violent acts than the general working population. Len Arditi reports.
10: Nurse Crystal Doge works at Henry Ford Genesis Hospital near Flint, Michigan. Nurses have been on strike there since last September.
11: I've seen nurses get shoved, pushed, scratched. The biggest one is bitten.
10: Understaffed emergency rooms are a hotspot, according to Rachel Otis at the University of Wisconsin-Madison's nursing school.
12: As we look at Medicaid expenditures being cut, outpatient clinics losing funding, the emergency department is the only place with open doors for people.
10: A Henry Ford Health spokeswoman told NPR.
6: This is NPR. Sweden's prime minister and other officials traveled today to a memorial site outside a high school where a 17-year-old student was killed Friday from a sword attack. Police say they have a suspect in custody. The Bonnaroo Music and Arts Festival will not be held next year in Manchester, Tennessee. Justin Barney from member station WPLN has this story.
13: The past couple years have been rough for Bonnaroo. The main issue has been rain. Storms caused organizers to cancel mid-fest in 2025. Torrential rains again this year caused delays and some cancellations. In a social media post, organizers said that they are putting Bonnaroo on pause for next summer citing bad luck. Organizers also gave a nod to reality. They said that the festival market has changed substantially over the past decade, especially for camping events like Bonnaroo, and that it's been difficult getting people to buy into the camping culture and experience. But they're hoping for a comeback in 2028. For NPR News, I'm Justin Barney in Nashville.
6: Bonnaroo has hosted acts like Paul McCartney, Elton John, and Radiohead. In Southeast Asia, Buddhists are continuing to celebrate what's known there as Waso, a 3-month-long practice of sacred religious rites that began with a full moon in July and ends in an October full moon. But at a Buddhist temple in Myanmar's central Sagaing region, a military airstrike that apparently targeted anti-government fighters has killed at least 14 people, including civilians on a meditation retreat. This is NPR News.
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2: What's good, y'all? You are listening to Code Switch, the show about race and identity from NPR. I'm Gene Demby, and today, one of our producers is on the mic. You hear his name all the time in the credits every week. Xavier Lopez is on this side of the mic. What's good with you, X?
14: Hey, Gene. I'm happy to be back.
2: All right, bro. What do you have for us today?
14: Well, Gene, I'm here today because I want to talk to you about language learning, specifically adults learning English.
2: Oh, boy. Okay, yes.
14: As you well know, or maybe don't, learning a new language as an adult can be super difficult.
2: I mean, all I got to point at is Duolingo. But yes, I know that even your brain, like the way your brain's architecture works, just changes after a certain age. It becomes really hard to retain a new language, just learn. And American English, of course, is notoriously hard to learn. Like, so many rules, so many exceptions to those so many rules, you know what I mean?
14: Yeah, for sure. And I saw this difference firsthand of, you know, like learning as an adult versus learning as a kid myself. Uh-huh. Yeah. I learned English mostly through school and honestly, like a lot of television when I first got to this country as a kid from Ecuador, watching reruns of Who's the Boss and The Fresh Prince of Bel-Air. Another Philly icon like you, Gene.
2: I mean, I'll be trying. Actually, like, learning English by watching Fresh Prince, that's kind of a whole thing on the internet.
15: Born and raised. Raised here means grew up. Chilling out, maxing, relaxing all cool. These are all slang words that mean to relax as much as possible and just have fun.
14: But watching my parents learn English, it just wasn't fun for them. I vividly remember my dad reading books with a Spanish-English dictionary at hand, often after a long day of working at this moving company. So I understood that it was really harder for them. So that's kind of why I wanted to approach this story, because it felt personal. And I understood that there were challenges that adults face when learning English that were completely different to what I had experienced.
2: Yeah, and I imagine for your parents and other adults, like, they're just different stakes attached to the learning too, right?
14: For sure. And those stakes have only gotten harder for English language learners under the current administration. So let's go back a bit to March 2025.
2: Mm-hmm.
14: Pretty fresh into Trump's second term, when he signed an executive order declaring English the official language of the U.S.
2: Yeah, I remember that. And, you know, the argument was the assimilation argument, right? Like, one country, one language, right?
14: Mm-hmm, yeah. The executive order says that this would empower people to achieve the American dream.
2: Okay, we're going to shelve any debates about the existence of the American dream, whether that's even like an achievable thing, but like leave that aside. With English as the official language, which has always been a controversial prospect, right? When you said we're talking about adults learning English, right? So does that mean that after this executive order, there are more English classes?
14: See, Gene, you would think that, right? But no.
2: Oh my God. Okay.
14: Yeah, it's actually the opposite of that. The administration's budget proposed zeroing out money for adult language education. And on top of that, the executive order repealed a 25-year-old rule that required federal agencies to help people who don't speak English.
16: Okay, wait. So they're basically like, y'all got to learn English and y'all got to interface with the government. And even if you don't speak English, we're not going to try to meet you halfway and have options for non-English speakers. And we're going to shut down, or at least not give money to, the places where you could learn English. So you just better, get your Duolingo streaks up. Like, that's it? Just good luck to y'all?
14: Yeah, pretty much.
16: That is okay.
14: And there's another piece to this, which is that even fully funded, the system to teach adults English was never close to big enough. There are about 25 million adults in this country with limited English. But the federally funded programs only serve around 600,000 of them a year.
16: Okay, so just doing some quick back of the envelope math here. 600,000 out of 25 million. I mean, I'm going to mess up the calculation here, but the point is the backlogs must be bananas if you want to take a class. Oh my God.
14: Yeah, bananas indeed. There are long wait lists for people.
16: So even before this executive order, if you wanted to do the thing Trump is asking for, which is to speak English, you were going to have to wait to learn how.
14: Yeah, but now they're just being told to do it without the funding for these classes. And so that's what I've been looking into. What's happening with adult ESL under this administration? And what does it cost the people trying to build a life here? To start us off, I wanted to introduce you to some people I talked to. They're adult English language learners from an organization in Nebraska called Lincoln Literacy.
17: I'm Dusa Jaw, and I'm originally from Myanmar. When I first arrived, I was afraid to speak English because I didn't want to make mistake, you know.
18: My name is Maria Cruz de Pesina. I'm from a very small town in Mexico, San Luis Potosí, Mexico. After a few months that I got here, that I realized that how important is the language, to learn the language, because if not, you are always depending on other people.
19: My name is Shireen Al-Hinto. I'm from Iraq. I'm AZD. It's very hard for me. It's very difficult because it's not speak English. It's not reading, not writing. But it's for you. For you live in United States, you need to speak English. You need written writing.
16: And Trump made that point clear: the need to speak English by declaring it the official language of the country.
14: Mm-hmm. Yeah, and I wanted to understand what that actually looks like for people trying to learn the language. So I talked to someone named Jacob Hofstetter.
20: I am a policy analyst with the Migration Policy Institute's National Center on Immigrant Integration Policy.
14: Jacob studies how immigrants adjust to life here and what the government does or doesn't do to help.
16: Like saying everybody needs to learn how to speak English and then taking away funding for English classes.
14: Yeah, exactly. And he's examined the different policies and programs over time that support English language learners in ESL classes.
20: This is a really diverse group of adults and learners. So some might be in an English course and might have a PhD or a medical degree from their home country. Other individuals might have very low levels of formal education.
14: And Jacob says that it's not only immigrants that take these ESL classes. He told me that native-born folks looking to improve their English take classes too.
16: Yeah, that makes sense. So is there one place through which these classes are given?
14: Not really. Jacob says that most free or low-cost English programs are delivered through places like community-based organizations, school districts, or libraries. These classes are open to anyone who wants to improve their English skills, at least for now.
20: The Trump administration has tried to add some immigration status restrictions.
16: Ah, there it is.
14: Yeah. And that's part of what Jacob counts as three separate threats to adult English education.
20: I think most notably is that the second Trump administration has proposed zeroing out all of the federal funding for adult education programs.
16: So these community organizations, these churches, they're all getting federal money for these programs.
14: Yeah, these organizations get this funding of over $700 million a year through the federal government.
20: Some states are more reliant on the federal government than others are. for support. So it really depends on the particular local provider and how they're braiding funding to support their programs.
14: Jacob told me that there's also the threat that the administration might decide to just withhold congressionally appropriated funds that support adult English education, even if they aren't cut.
16: Yeah, we've seen them do that with other stuff, with other programs, yeah.
14: Yeah, and the second threat, which I mentioned earlier, has to do with immigration status.
16: Hmm.
20: Federally funded adult education programs now are intended to have really strict verification requirements related to immigration status.
16: Right, because we've seen the administration already do similar things like this when they ask for, you know, verification for other programs like SNAP, which a lot of people will know as food stamps, right? Or healthcare programs, Medicaid, Medicare. They've already been checking people's immigration status for things like that.
14: Right. And a number of states have sued the federal government to try to stop the implementation of these restrictions more broadly. But some states have already begun implementing those requirements, which has made it harder for English learners, even those who are documented.
20: Obviously, they've excluded a large number of learners, many of whom are actually legally present in the country. They just don't have as settled of a status as is required by these really strict requirements. It's also caused chaos for a lot of providers who have had to implement these restrictions.
14: And the final threat Jacob laid out is that the administration has tried to argue that these programs just shouldn't even exist.
20: Saying that the program is ineffective, that it incentivizes, quote, illegal immigration, that it really doesn't have a place in the sort of broader constellation of federal programs that support the success of adults.
16: X, I know that Jacob mentioned those three threats to English language programs, but I was wondering, like, if the ramped up immigration enforcement that we've been seeing for the last 2 years is, like, having an impact on who shows up in these classes, too.
14: You know, Gene, I wondered the same thing, and yeah, it is.
20: Some providers report they're seeing less people want to come to adult English programs or a desire to switch to virtual English programs. So I think there certainly has been some limited chilling effects.
14: And remember, there are nowhere near enough classes for the people out there who want to take them. And that was true even before the Trump administration cut federal support.
20: Our research indicates that the formalized system meets less than 5% of the need for adult English instruction in the country. We also hear from providers and from states all the time that there's a huge wait list in many cases for these English services and for English instruction. And wait lists for English instruction to me indicate that there's a pent-up demand for these programs that is not being met as well.
3: The topic of ESL or English language learners is near and dear to my heart. It is most of my elders and a lot of my community.
16: Okay, whose voice is that?
14: That is Kao Kalia Yang. She's a Hmong American writer, a poet in the Twin Cities area of Minnesota. Kalia was born in Ban Vanai, a camp for Hmong refugees from America's Secret War. She came to the States when she was 6 years old and was only 12 when she started teaching English to other immigrants.
3: I was in middle school and there was a flyer. They were looking for tutors. I remember coming home with this brightly colored flyer and telling my dad, I should go help.
14: So Kalia has spent her whole life watching and helping adults learn English, starting with her parents.
3: My father and my mother, they understood that in America, they would have to provide for us using their hands and their feet. So they both became assemblers. And at work, every time my dad had a question, he tried to talk, but his supervisor would say, B, you're here to talk to the machines, not to us.
16: Yo, I hope that boss never knows peace. What the, oh my God.
14: Yeah, it's messed up. Although her mother had a different response.
3: My mom, who has a stubborn heart, she'd been one of the only girls in her village to go to school before the bombs fell and life as she knew it ended. She wanted a diploma. And my dad told her, you should take the competency test and you'll be okay. But my mother insisted that she should get a diploma. And so she went to night school. So my childhood, I remember my mom going to Central High School in St. Paul and coming down those stairs. She was always the last person coming out. And her big thing was she was scared of meeting the football players after school in the hallways because it was their school. And she never felt like it was her school. But she was just part of the night classes. It took her 3 years to get her diploma.
16: Wow. I mean, 3 years of night classes and raising kids at the same time, that's a lot.
14: Yeah, and it sounds familiar to me. You know, it feels like a very familiar story that many immigrants kind of go through.
16: Yeah.
14: And Kalia told me about what it was like when she and her big sister, Do, were growing up, watching their parents work to make this new place their home and to learn a new language.
3: I think back to all the picture books that Do and I would come home with and how our mother would read them to us, struggle through. And remember one time she fumbles on a word and I said, that's not how you read it. And she said, why don't you read it for me? So I did. And it didn't occur to me as a child, but instead of reading it, my mother would say, here, you two read it to me. And so we started reading to her. You know, these transitions that you never think about as a kid, how they stand still in your heart after all of these years.
14: I wanted to ask Kalia about the now, about what we're seeing under this administration, the funding, the executive order, the immigration enforcement, what that all signals to her.
3: Do we matter? Do we matter? And how long do we get to do this work? Because it's on so many different levels, even on the level of healthcare, Xavier. And when we think about language, it's so imperative. But like my mom and dad, they're getting letters terminating their healthcare. Like so many other individuals and families across this country who rely on governmental support to maintain their health, their most basic needs. All of the structures that have enabled, facilitated lives like mine are in danger. So it's a fire burning at many, many different places, which is not even a question of the messaging that is sent. It is an effort to terminate, to end life as we know it. And I don't think I'm being dramatic.
14: Kalia told me this story about a relative of hers that I think highlights both the importance of language understanding and the fear that people are living under in the Twin Cities.
3: In Minnesota, we get a lot of ice and snow, so there was a sign for ice removal by a school. He was dropping his wife off to take English language classes. He saw the ice removal sign, Xavier, and he panicked.
20: Oh, God.
3: And when I learned of it, I panicked too. And then I drove to see it, and it was just the ice removal sign for the road. But you can see how this is detrimental and traumatizing.
16: Wait, so he was dropping his wife off at an English class, but he didn't understand English well enough to know that the sign was not about immigration agents.
14: Yeah. And it's understandable given what everyone has seen in the news in the last year.
16: Absolutely.
14: Yes, especially in Minnesota, you know, like ice removal and ice removing people, it can be very easy to make that mistake. And immigrants are hyper aware of the violence that they could be met with when it comes to immigration enforcement.
3: And the language that they say when they're coming into your house is, get out. It's English. The people who are telling you to get into the squad cars, that's English being used. I can be honest with you. Watching that Hmong grandpa get pulled out of his house without his shirt on, without pants on in the dead of a Minnesota winter. You know what people don't know, Xavier? They don't know that the blanket that was flung onto his shoulders, that belonged to his grandson. They don't know that from one of the windows in that house, his grandson was watching the whole thing, Xavier. Collateral damage. That's something that we haven't even talked about yet about Operation Metro Search. And a lot of English language learning communities are either directly impacted, hurt, or all of those kids watching through all of those windows, unseen, unheard, without a voice in any of this. That grandfather, I know that he's already had an incredibly hard life. I know that during the war, he lost his parents and he was adopted by a nurse. Like all of that trauma. And then add on to this, so the world sees him without a shirt. pair of Crocs in the dead of a Minnesota winter.
14: When we come back, we hear from ESL students and instructors in Lincoln, Nebraska, where people told me that the hardest part of learning English isn't really the English.
17: 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Many students know more English than they realize, but fear keeps them silent because afraid to make mistakes.
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2: This is Code Switch, the show about race and identity from NPR. I'm Gene Demby.
3: And I'm Xavier Lopez.
2: So today, one of our producers, Xavier Lopez, is on the mic. And we're talking today about how adult English language learning is faring under Trump's second term.
3: That's right. As we've seen anti-immigrant rhetoric and policies ramp up in the last 2 years, I wanted to know how that's impacted people who are trying to learn English. One of the most important aspects for immigrants looking to make a new life here, to become an American. And Gene, for this next part, I'm going to take us to Lincoln, Nebraska, to talk to some folks I met at this organization I mentioned earlier, Lincoln Literacy.
4: Before I take a class, I'm very nervous get a job because I'm not speaking English. I know good reading, writing. I don't know how I be get a job.
5: The first barrier, the language. You want to communicate, you cannot communicate. It is just the feeling of not knowing anyone and like lost because you cannot understand nothing. You can speak and at the same time, nobody can understand you. You listen and it is like you needed to listen because you can understand what I'm saying.
6: Everything was unfamiliar, the language, the culture, even simple daily tasks. This was overwhelming for me because how can I survive?
3: So Gene, those were the voices of the English language learners who we heard from earlier. I met them all through Lincoln Literacy, an organization in Nebraska that serves some 3,000 students each year, students from all over the world.
2: So, okay, 3,000, that's a lot more students than I would have expected. Is Lincoln, Nebraska a big hub for immigrants?
3: Yes, actually. It's no Miami or Houston. But Brian Seck, who's the executive director at Lincoln Literacy, told me that up until recently, the city was receiving a pretty large number of immigrants, a lot of humanitarian parolees and refugees.
7: Lincoln's about 10% foreign-born overall, and we've been a refugee community since 1975 when the Vietnam War ended, and that really kind of changed the face of Lincoln, and then that fast-forwards all the way today.
8: We were a large receiver for many waves of refugees coming to the United States.
3: That's Julie Greaves. She's a director of adult skills and workplace programs at Lincoln Literacy.
8: The largest number of people, of course, are Spanish speakers here. That's still very strong, but we have a large Arabic speaking population. I believe the largest group of Yazidi that's in the United States lives here.
3: One of the people I spoke with is a Yazidi refugee, Shireen Yardo. She came here back in 2016 after being chased out of Iraq by ISIS. And she told me that some of her family back home is still missing, actually.
4: This is now is my family is 15 and stay missing. Sometimes people ask me, talk about my story, talk about my family. It's hard because it's my family missing.
3: Shireen works two jobs, full-time at a meatpacking plant and then at a McDonald's.
4: Because I have a two job, I'm very busy, I'm working, everything is expensive, my family is hard for me. I can't sleep, I too much think about my family.
3: Shireen came to the U.S. 10 years ago as part of a refugee resettlement program, back when the United States was still taking refugees.
2: Right, we've talked about this before on the show, about how the Trump administration completely scaled back the number of refugees that the U.S. takes in from the rest of the world, with the notable exception of white South Africans.
3: Yeah, exactly. And this is something that has been felt in Lincoln.
7: Even with refugee arrivals down to, I would call, functional zero, we are getting a few white Afrikaners who are coming into Lincoln, but those folks largely speak English. So they don't need us. So functional zero in that they're refugees that don't need us, which that's what it is. And we were supposed to get 1,000 in 2025 and got zero when the program ended.
2: Wait, so they were supposed to get 1,000 refugees last year and they got none?
3: Yeah, zero.
2: What?
3: Brian says that he still expects around 3,000 new students this year, but there'll be people who've been in Lincoln

0: in for a while, not any recent arrivals. He says there won't be a big drop in learners, but a leveling off, which I think makes sense given the current funding, as we mentioned, not meeting the outsized need for ESL programs.
1: Right. So wait. What about the enforcement stuff, the like immigration crackdowns?
2: We've had arrests in Lincoln. They have been individual, not raid style where they're going into an employer. I think they are very organized and very present, but they are very tactical.
1: Okay, so there's some presence, but not in the way we saw in Minneapolis or Chicago at the beginning of this year.
0: Exactly. And Maria Cruz de Piscina, who we heard from at the beginning, was telling me a bit about that.
3: When this started to happen, some of our classes, like, we had less attendance because they are afraid to do their daily living. They are also afraid of going to work. So for us and the attendance in our classes, it comes down.
1: All right, X. So it sounds like the threats to English language learning and English language learners that Jacob was talking about earlier, those threats are already hitting Lincoln, Nebraska and the people there. So do you know if Lincoln also lost federal funding too for English language programs?
0: Yes, but they're better off than a lot of other programs. Yeah, Lincoln Literacy is supported by donors and local dollars that are helping them bear the brunt of some of this funding loss, which has been a huge lifeline for a lot of the people that I spoke with and the people that they serve, especially since it seems like they do a lot more than just ESL programs. And Maria can testify to this.
3: ESL classes has a big role because in ESL classes, it is not like teaching English. We also learn about the community, programs that the community has, places where they can go if they are in need of food or other services like health services, if they are in need of some of the basic things.
0: Maria started out as a student, but is now one of the directors of transportation and childcare.
3: I never thought that I could be in this place and coordinator childcare and transportation.
0: Maria told me that when she was first offered the job there, she turned it down.
3: I said, oh, no, I don't feel confident in my English. No, I won't be able to do it. I said, it doesn't matter. So I think you can do it. I can communicate with you. So I think you will be able to do it.
1: So she came in to learn English and now she's running a whole department.
0: Yeah. And Maria mentioned something that has come up in almost every single one of my conversations throughout this reporting. And it's probably my biggest takeaway, that taking ESL classes gives people more than just language skills.
2: So much of what we do actually isn't technical knowledge, teaching English or teaching the skill sets. It's actually increasing the confidence of our students and their own abilities. So many times people know what you're saying, but they don't have the confidence to respond. They're afraid they're going to make a mistake. And I think our classes just provide that safe space to say the words out loud, say it wrong. And what we find is we are definitely teaching people, but so much of it is helping them feel that they can get their point across, that they're not afraid to speak up, and that they're able to actually use their skills. Like, I can't quantify it, but I've taught a lot of English in my life, and so much of it is just giving people the permission.
1: So the value is that you're in a room where getting it wrong doesn't hurt you. Nobody's going to clown you, right? Like, you can make mistakes.
0: Yeah. And that feels so counter to the experience of being an immigrant here. Like, you know, where you're like under so much constant pressure.
1: Yeah, like if you get it wrong, it have like real stakes.
0: And it's something that Thusar Cha, who immigrated here from Myanmar, told me.
4: My teacher never judged me. They encouraged me and believed me in before I believe in myself.
0: Thusar was an engineer in Myanmar, and now she's a nursing assistant in Nebraska.
4: Learning English open every door that follow. Because a language isn't just about words, it is about the confidence of the journey and belonging. I mean, it's easy to find a job. Confidence is just as important as the vocabulary. Many students know more English than they realize, but fear keeps them silent because afraid to make mistake. every mistake is part of the learning. That's how I have the experience. ESL gives people more than language. It gives them independence.
0: She said that learning English not only gives people independence, but dignity, because it gives them a voice.
1: Yeah, that makes sense. That makes sense.
0: Thuzar is actually a tutor now, helping with the same program that she took in order to become a nursing assistant. And she's not done learning.
4: I stay speak Burmese at home, celebrate my tradition, and carry my culture with me every day. Learning English didn't erase our roots. It simply gave me another language to share my story. That's why I'm continuing to study the Spanish class this fall.
0: Fuzar told me she wanted to take Spanish because it'll help her communicate with patients.
1: She's going to learn Spanish now. That is bananas. That is so bananas.
0: Yeah. But, you know, still stuck on this idea of confidence. You know, when I brought the confidence thing back to Kalkalia Yang, she actually pushed back on the word.
5: So confidence is an interesting thing. You're right. It takes confidence to learn a language. But the infrastructure for confidence to grow does not exist in our contemporary climate. You and I know what's coming out from the White House, the kind of messaging that is being sent. I still belong to a community that is hiding in their homes in the American Midwest. Because the signal, because the messaging is that we are not wanted. That we are weighing down this country. That what we have to give means nothing. So in this environment, it's really hard to cultivate confidence. And that translates not only to parents and children, but we know, you and I, that trauma is intergenerational. But confidence, while beautiful and while necessary, isn't necessarily the word I would choose for why so many English language learners speak. We speak because we understand, Xavier, that if we don't, no matter how inadequate we may be, we could be the only chance. There's a kind of desperation and a kind of belief that makes that voice possible in the world.
0: As I'm finishing up now, I just wanted to ask, what do you want people who've never had to learn a new language or watch a parent do? What do you want these people to understand?
5: I want them to understand the incredible courage that's brought these individuals to this place and time. I want people to understand that patience goes a long way in facilitating that magical word confidence, right? And cultivating that kind of culture that invites other people in. I want people to know that there's always somebody looking and learning from our engagements and our interactions with each other.
1: By the way, y'all, we reached out to the White House for comment, and we did not hear back by the time of this recording. That's our show, but coming up on Life Kit, how to audit your time better.
6: There's something going on in our brain, in our neurochemistry, that is preventing us from being able to just be.
1: This episode was produced by Xavier Lopez. It was edited by Courtney Stein, and our engineer was Jimmy Keeley. As for me, I'm Gene Demby, and as for you, well, you are listening to NPR.
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14: This is NPR's Life Kit. I'm Marielle Segarra.
15: I mean, the basic question here, I think, is a lot of us are doing too much. How do we do less? Is this something that comes up a lot with your clients?
16: Yes, and it doesn't come up directly, but people come in feeling anxious, stressed, depleted. And when I sit with them and talk to them about what their life looks like, it feels like they're on this hamster wheel. They never can catch up. And oftentimes the things that are most important to them don't have much of a place in their day-to-day schedule.
15: This is Nero Feliciano. She's a licensed clinical social worker and psychotherapist. And she says, yeah, life has become all-consuming.
16: We don't get much cognitive rest anymore, where we don't have to think about things. Part of that is the extent to which our life has become digital and people have access to us all the time. Mm-hmm. It's this constant access, constant communication, very little time for your brain to rest, which then you feel in your spirit unsettled. And that has become a norm in our culture now.
15: Yeah, I would almost take it as a given that most people are doing too much, right? Like scrolling too much, shopping too much, driving their kids to too many extracurriculars, working too much. But let's say someone isn't sure if their life is too much. How might they know? What are the signs?
16: So do you feel engaged in your life? Are you tired? Are you depleted? Do you feel resentful?
15: Yeah.
16: But the other thing is, does your life feel meaningful? Does it feel fulfilled? Do you feel joy at different times in your life? Do you have a sense of peace in your life? And those things seem more elusive and are becoming harder to access for people, given the progression of where our culture has gone.
15: Nero has thought about this problem a lot. It comes up with her clients, and she's also written a couple books on the topic, including This Book Won't Make You Happy, 8 Keys to Finding True Contentment. On this episode of Life Kit, we talk about it, specifically how you can start to account for your time, to figure out what you want to add to your life and what you want to cut out, and also how to compromise with the other people in your life, because too much is not necessarily the same for everyone. Your partner, for instance, might like being busier than you do, or your kid might want more downtime. And by the way, what you think is too much may have changed too.
16: So let me just give you one example. For me, for most of my life, especially being in school for quite a while, I would sleep 4 to 6 hours a night.
15: Wow.
16: And then I hit early perimenopause and my body no longer could function as a normal human being with 4 to 6 hours a night. So I had to decide to do less. I said, if I need to sleep 7 to 8 hours a night, I have to take on less. I need to do less. The other factor is I have 4 children. So more of my time is going to go towards parenting. You could have 2 children, but you have children with very different needs, children who need more time. So that person may say, I'm going to do less because I need more time for these other aspects of my life. Mm. It's dependent on what brings you fulfillment. For some person, work may be all in. That's where they get all their fulfillment. So they want to do more in that area. But for others, work may be depleting. So for their mental health and their physical health, they're going to have to scale back where someone else may not.
15: For folks who do feel like they're doing too much in their lives, or just like they're not doing the right things, how can they start to account for their time and how they're spending it?
16: So there was a point in my life and practice where I was doing a lot. It was when my career started shifting towards more media and writing and speaking. And I remember
6: sitting in my office and I had done 8 sessions and several of them were with adolescents. And at the end of the day, I sat there and I said, when was the last time I've spent 45 minutes listening to one of my kids? And Marielle, I could not remember the last time. And that day, I did something that I often encourage my clients to do. I made a list of the aspects of my life and the people of my life that were the most important to me. And I added to that list the things that brought me joy. And then I made another list and I did a time inventory. Where's my time going day to day? And what I saw was that they were very much misaligned. I did not see enough of a reflection of those things that were most important to me and those things that brought me joy and contentment in my day-to-day schedule. So that is an exercise I take many clients through, to just do a life audit, a time audit. And it's not that we're going to see parallel lines between, okay, my family is the most important to me and they're taking up the most time in my schedule. But like I said, we should see a reflection of it. Where do I have time where I can be with my family and make time for my family? Or I love to read books. Where am I making time for that in my daily life? And what I found was when I reevaluated, when I realigned, it doesn't take much to be able to begin to feel it in your body. It doesn't have to be a complete overhaul, but we begin to feel it. They say when your schedule begins to align with your values is when we begin to feel that inner peace.
17: I wonder, once you do this audit, if you start by saying, here's what I'm going to cut out, or if you start by saying, here's what I'm going to add.
6: Well, if you can add without cutting out, great, fantastic. But for most people, time is the issue, right? So in order to add, you may have to cut out. It's interesting. When I wrote the chapter in my book about living in this way with priority and intention, the conversation that followed the time audit was one of boundaries. So in order to make more time, where do we need to set some boundaries? Because that's what I find with people too, who are doing too much. There can often be an element of, what are you doing that makes you feel resentful, depleted, exhausted? And oftentimes there is a boundary that needs to be set in those places.
17: Mm-hmm. How do you communicate about that? Because it's not like the things we do are just involve us. Right? If I stop doing something that affects my family or my friends or my job or whatever else.
6: Yeah. When you communicate to someone that I am recognizing I'm really exhausted and it's affecting my physical health, it's affecting my mental health, and I need to cut back in these ways, that in essence is setting a healthy boundary. And what I always say is, the only people who will push back on your healthy boundaries are the people who benefited from you not having them. And those who are pro your physical mental health will be on board at a certain point. I often have this conversation with mothers, parents, because they are doing so much for their children. And this is the parenting generation that we're in. Sometimes they may be doing too much for their partner. They can enlist their partner's help in doing some of these things. They can enlist their children's help in doing some of these things. And that's actually good for everyone on board.
17: When you are in a family unit or a group of some kind, you may end up having to do things with your time that you don't really want to because the other person does, right?
6: Of course.
17: How can we figure out when to compromise and when we should be selfish?
6: This is a great question. And I will tell you, especially after being married for 23 years, I'm still married, I tend to lean towards sacrifice over compromise. Because oftentimes when we compromise, no one's happy at the end of it. We're meeting somewhere in the middle and no one fully gets what they want. And I know this is not a black and white conversation. Obviously, there are situations where that works. But I tend to see it as, you know, I'm going to make the sacrifice and do what you want to do in this moment. And I know you're going to do that for me. And I'm going to ask that of you.
17: Mm.
6: Now, if you are constantly the one that's sacrificing, you have to make changes. You have to advocate for your own needs. You have to express your own needs. And You know, my husband is more of a people pleaser than me. I've learned to set boundaries, and he just is a doer. He does, and does. So for him, he will sacrifice to the point, again, where he gets resentful and depleted, but has never told me what his needs are, right?
17: Right.
6: So I think it's really important that we learn to voice our needs to our partners and figure out, okay, how can we work this out so that I have time to do these things that are meaningful to me?
17: Yeah, that is so smart. The idea of sacrifice over compromise. And I think that that can create goodwill in your relationships so that the other person wants to sacrifice for you as well.
6: Yeah, it's really powerful, you know, and especially if you are sacrificing not begrudgingly or resentfully, but rather with the spirit that I know this is important to you and I want you to experience joy. And I know this is going to make your life easier. So I'm on board with it. Then you're more likely to get that back. And sometimes we actually have to communicate that out loud, because if it's a sacrifice for us, that person may not realize it.
17: So you've done a time audit, let's say, and you're thinking about what you want to trim back on, what you want to do more of. After you cut something out, I wonder, how do you actually exist in the open space that creates? The impulse might be to immediately fill it with something else, right? Or you might feel guilty because you stopped doing whatever it was, stopped playing soccer.
6: Say you cut something out. Now you may actually feel like you have time to do the things that are on your plate. So for those people, they may not necessarily miss it. They may feel more in control of their life. They may feel less depleted. But say you're taking something out. One, be purposeful about how you're using that time. Is there something that you love to do that brings you peace or joy that you haven't done in a long time? Or something that you do that maybe you want to do more of in that time? If we think about those things prior to getting to that moment, we'll know how to fill it. Is there a person who you really want to connect with or talk with that you haven't seen in a while that you'd like to take a walk with? Reach out to that person. Do you have a few minutes where you can just be still and rest your body? Even doing nothing is okay.
17: Mm-hmm. Yeah, I think a lot of us struggle to feel comfortable with that idea of doing nothing or being bored.
6: That piece of not being able to be bored and constantly seeking the dopamine that screens give us has affected all areas of our life. I would say, if you know I can't be bored, we have to start with that issue, right? And recognize that there's something going on in our brain, in our neurochemistry, that is preventing us from being able to just be.
17: I think it's this perfect storm for me where it's the technology. And then it's also this feeling of that productivity is the ultimate virtue.
6: Mm.
17: And then there's this existential fear of dying and not having, it's not even not having accomplished enough. It's like not having enjoyed or appreciated or made the most of my life.
6: Mm.
17: It's funny because if I really want to focus on enjoying and appreciating and making the most of my life, then I would put the phone down and just enjoy. And I would worry less about being productive and more about savoring. But sometimes those things become a stand-in for making the most of your life. You're like, this is how I'm going to make the most of my life. I'm going to do all the things.
6: That's exactly it. And in the process, you feel like you're fulfilling some sort of purpose by being productive. You know, it's interesting because in that first book I wrote, I talk about how our value is so steeped in acquisition and accomplishment. We have to do more and be more and have more in order to feel worthy. But we have to look at what cost, right? How do we feel truly at the end of it? And it tends to be something when your value and identity lie in acquisition and accomplishment, you will constantly be searching for it. You'll constantly be pursuing it.
17: Mm.
6: And when you get to a certain level, when you hit the goal, the goalpost then moves. So it is a cycle that unless you choose to get off it, then you're going to constantly be chasing.
17: Yeah. Like the spinning wheel on your computer always buffering.
6: Yes. Yeah. And if you talk to people who are in that cycle, they feel that way. What's the next thing I have to do? What's the next thing I need to feel fulfilled? They are looking for it constantly. So these are the types of conversations we have when someone is feeling like they're doing too much and maybe not really feeling fulfilled at the end of it. And also, what's going to happen to you if you don't change? What's your life going to look like a year from now, 5 years from now? Is that worth not making the change?
17: Neuro, thank you so much for this.
6: Oh, my pleasure. It's always good to talk with you.
17: All right, y'all, time for a recap. Takeaway one, make a list of the people and activities that are the most important to you and that bring you the most joy. And then do a time inventory. What are you actually spending your time on day to day? And do the lists match? Takeaway two, start cutting back on the time wasters. You might need to set boundaries with yourself or to communicate with other people as you do this. And when you're deciding on your priorities versus the ones of your partner or someone else you're close to, consider sacrifice over compromise, as long as they're reciprocating that at other times. Takeaway three, learn to exist in the open space you've created. Don't immediately rush to fill it. Also, look back to that list you made of what's most important so you can be purposeful about how you use your time going forward. This episode of Life Kit was produced by Margaret Zarino. Megan Kane is our senior supervising editor and Lauren Gonzalez is our executive producer. Engineering support comes from Kwesi Lee. I'm Mariel Segarra. 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
22: People I interviewed still remember their finishing times from races in the early
23: 80s. Gosh.
22: Sickos, right?
23: Literally.
22: Clearly, I'm not a runner.
24: I'm Brittany Luce, and this week on It's Been a Minute, we get into these sickos who ruled the 1980s. Yuppies, otherwise known as young urban professionals. From modern foodie culture to the Democratic Party, we're getting into how yuppies changed America as we know it.
25: And I'm Rachel Martin. Later on Wildcard, Shania Twain on the vow she made and then broke about love.
26: I said to myself, never love again. No way, no more men. No more love. Just focus on...
0: Live from NPR News in New York City, I'm Dwahali Saikautau. Trade talks between one of the U.S.'s closest allies broke down last night, triggering 50% tariffs on more than $20 billion worth of Canadian products. Prime Minister Mark Carney says the U.S. cannot break Canada, that it has what the world wants, and, quote, we will not allow any nation to determine our future.
2: In recent days, the United States proposed new terms. They were uneconomic, unfair, and undermined the net benefits for Canada and called into question the reliability of any deal. In short, they asked too much and they offered too little.
0: He said retaliatory tariffs on U.S. goods will take effect on September 8th. The Trump administration's trade representative, Jameson Greer, said the latest U.S. offer was forward-looking and would have led to supply chain coordination on aerospace and critical minerals cooperation. Religious groups are speaking out after revelations that the Department of Homeland Security operated inside churches as part of immigration enforcement actions. NPR's Jason DeRose reports the case involves Operation Metro Surge in Minnesota earlier this year.
3: Recent court filings suggest that ICE agents covertly entered congregations in the Twin Cities. Faith-based groups were at the forefront of resistance to both the broader immigration actions there and specific instances in which federal agents shot and killed two protesters. The First Universalist Church of Minneapolis was among the congregations involved in the demonstrations and believes it was surveilled. Now, the Umbrella Unitarian Universalist Association is condemning the administration for, quote, secretly spying on one of its congregations. Jason DeRose, NPR News.
0: Indy cars have already been practicing laps in the streets of Washington, D.C. today for the Freedom 250 Grand Prix. Organizers say drivers will do 147 laps with a track length of 1.7 miles for a distance of about 250 miles. But as WDET's Quinn Kleinfelter reports, the event almost took a different path around Washington.
4: The IndyCar Series, owned by Detroit-based Roger Penske, will send drivers along a temporary track winding on and around the National Mall. But the man who designed the race course, Penske Corporation President Bud Denker, says it's not exactly what he first had in mind.
5: Originally, I had a track around the nation's capital. That required a congressional bill. I didn't know that. I couldn't get the 60 votes in the Senate. I had the House covered.
4: President Trump, who has pushed for flashy celebrations of the nation's 250th birthday, signed an executive order bypassing Congress to allow the race to proceed away from Capitol Hill. Trump is also scheduled to take a ceremonial lap around the track.
0: This is NPR News from New York. It remains unclear as to who controls the Strait of Hormuz, but Iran's president says the world accepts that the Islamic Republic has won the war because ships must seek its approval to pass the strait. This comes after President Trump said he views the strait as an American territory, and as U.S. officials say, new coordinated economic sanctions are to be announced on Monday. Spider-Man Brand New Day will be number one at movie theaters again this weekend. And NPR's Bob Mondello says it's closing in on some new milestones.
21: These days, Spidey is competing mostly with himself.
23: What is happening to me?
21: Spider-Man Brand New Day just passed the final total for Spider-Man No Way Home to become the third biggest film at American box offices ever.
27: Let's end this on a high note, huh?
21: To get to number two, it will have to beat Avengers Endgame, which Spidey was in, and it should do that before Labor Day.
28: I am totally out of control.
21: Spidey's also at number three globally, but he'll need to web-sling a little longer to get to number two there. And even if he makes it, his victory will be short-lived, since Marvel is re-releasing Endgame in September to try to build momentum for Avengers Doomsday. Still out of reach for now, the number one spot held in the U.S. by Star Wars The Force Awakens and globally by Avatar. Bob Mondello, NPR News.
0: Pope Leo is in the tiny landlocked Republic of San Marino, population 35,000. In Rimini, speaking to a crowd of tens of thousands, he said Christians must respond with mercy against a culture that, quote, rearms minds, words, and nations. This is NPR.
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24: Hello, hello. I'm Brittany Luce, and you're listening to It's Been a Minute from NPR, a show about what's going on in culture and why it doesn't happen by accident. Let me set the scene for you. Today, we're going way back to the 80s, when pop music drowned in synths. The volume of everyone's hair was set too loud, and yuppies were flooding New York City. Dylan, you wrote a book about yuppies. Could you explain what a yuppie is?
22: Well, simply put, it's a young, urban professional, and it's a media stereotype that identifies these new people who are on the scene in America's cities in the 1980s. But as I argue in my book, and we'll talk about today, they're actually quite real people who wash over cities like New York and utterly remake them.
24: Thank you, first of all, for that description. That's very, very helpful. But for our younger listeners, or maybe people who somehow missed the yuppie wave back in the 80s, if you were around, think Patrick Bateman from American Psycho, or even Miranda Hobbs from Sex and the City.
22: Sure.
24: Nowadays, cities are so chock full of young urban professionals that it's not really abnormal, but this wasn't always the case. According to Dylan's book, Yuppies, the bankers, lawyers, joggers, and gourmands who conquered New York City was the first link in a chain reaction of the reorganization of American cities to cater to yuppies. And it's not just cities that have changed. Yuppies completely changed our country's economy, its politics, and its culture too. Foodie culture started with yuppies. Marathons, yuppies down. A neoliberal Democratic Party that distances itself from the New Deal era politics it used to have? That's yuppies doing too. So, to understand how we got to our current moment, I'm going back to the 80s with Dylan Gottlieb, author of Yuppies and assistant professor of history at Bentley University. Dylan, welcome to It's Been a Minute.
22: Thanks so much for having me.
24: Let's just make sure that we're like really defining the terms here, because I feel like yuppie is a word that has gotten thrown around a lot over the decades. Mm. You're talking about young urban professionals. What exactly do we mean by that?
22: So who exactly am I talking about in this book? Well, they're specifically tied to a new sort of economy that emerges in the 1970s when finance in particular takes center stage on the American scene. Like, no longer are profits in the economy going to be driven primarily, say, by manufacturing workers, by union workers.
24: Like stuff that gets made and that people buy and use.
22: There you go. Or even the white collar workers who managed those concerns. Uh-huh. Well, that's going to be supplanted by finance at the very center of our economy. And of course, the firms that work along with finance, the management consultants that are going to remake the corporations to boost their stock prices, or the lawyers who are going to enact the mergers that get deals done, that extract value out of those old manufacturers. That is going to be the engine of American dynamism in the 80s and beyond. But in order to do all that, in order for finance to really produce profits, you need people. You need foot soldiers on the front lines to enact this new mode of profit making, day by day, deal by deal, contract by contract. And those are yuppies. They're actually created by this new demands of Wall Street, by big law, looking to America's campuses and saying, hey, we need a lot of bodies on the line. And that's exactly who they find and create a whole new class, people at the time called yuppies, in a specific moment, really in the 1980s.
24: I want to talk about what created the yuppie. Like, to understand the context, a lot of businesses and well-paid professionals left cities for the suburbs in the 50s and also the 60s. And, you know, we know that as white flight. So that's one of the reasons why yuppies weren't much of a thing for a while before the 70s or later 70s and the 80s. But then a lot of things changed in the finance and law sectors that brought young professional people back to New York in droves. Talk to me more about the specifics of financialization and what created this kind of perfect storm.
22: Yeah, we don't want to bore your listeners too much with like getting deep in the weeds with deregulation, but it's a broad and bipartisan effort to find a new source of dynamic growth in the economy. You know, like capitalism is in a crisis in the 1970s as America is experiencing rampant inflation. Manufacturing jobs are disappearing, at least from the Northeast, and they have been for decades, but that's accelerating and they're being sent overseas. America's global competitiveness is waning and the U.S. is looking for its own competitive advantage. And what does it have? Well, one of the things it has is an incredibly dynamic educational sector. It has the leading universities and colleges and the human capital, we might say, that they produce every year in the form of young people with smarts who can manipulate information, whether it's financial or legal, and produce huge amounts of potential advantage for the United States in industries like finance. So using new stores of capital like pension funds and money market mutual funds, just big pots of money sitting around, the right financial thinkers realize you can create value or extract value out of these big hulking corporations by creating new financial instruments and getting those young people working on them in vast numbers to extract and create value out of an economy that seems like it's slowing down, but you know, could be stripped for parts. And there's a lot of profit to be made by selling them off.
1: I mean, I want to bring some stats into this that you've shared before. Like, you know, in 1979, only 1 in 30 seniors at the University of Pennsylvania headed to Wall Street. By 1987, it was 1 in 3. At Yale, 40% of the graduating class of 1985 applied to work at just one investment bank, First Boston. You lay out in the book, and as it's described, right? Like from people at the time, from these statistics that you shared, these colleges are supplying this growing workforce with these young people that are doing this really intense work that also, though, it pays a hell of a lot.
22: It sure does. And so this is a social revolution, financialization. It's not just boring charts watching, you know, profits rising. It's actually people making choices in a specific historical moment to say, get that money. And they're different than the people who came 20, 30 years before graduating from Princeton or Yale, as you mentioned. You know, in the 50s and 60s, it's white Anglo-Saxon Protestant men leaving these schools. And, you know, there are more jobs than there are graduates every year.
1: I just want to pause that for a second and just really bear down what we were talking about, like far in the past, like in the 1950s, you're saying, yes?
22: Yeah.
1: More jobs than there are graduates.
22: Because it's a very artificially constrained white-collar job force. Like, you would not be in it. Like, you wouldn't have gone to Yale because it wasn't co-ed, right?
1: Yeah.
22: The civil rights movement had not yet shaken the very foundations of who gets to do this work in America. Yeah. The women's movement had not opened up the professions, you know, however incompletely, to women. So the 70s are this watershed moment when whole new populations are entering these universities, so they're diversifying. At the very same time, Wall Street and these law firms need all these bodies on the floor to do the work. So these things happen in tandem. And interestingly, this new group of students, you know, first it's white ethnics, it's Jews and Irish men, and then white women, and then a wider caste. You could see the appeal of these high-paying jobs. If you're the first person in your family to go to college, or you come out with more debt than the WASPs of the 1950s, you might be forced or compelled to take a job at a big law firm to pay off your law school debt.
1: You're listening to It's Been a Minute from NPR. I'm Brittany Luce, here with Dylan Gottlieb, assistant professor of history at Bentley University. We're discussing his new book called Yuppies and how the young urban professionals of the 1980s reshaped America as we know it. According to your book, there was kind of like a devil's bargain that came with that. Like, sure, you know, women and minoritized people could get hired, but they had to be willing to work grueling hours in these industries. And many of these minoritized people welcomed the bargain, you know, and ended up seeing those who couldn't get to their level as having less merit. And this cemented an idea about America as a meritocracy. Can you say more about that?
22: Yeah. So it's interesting in the response to my book. I've had a lot of angry responses, let's just say, in the comment section from people who feel personally attacked for their choices in this era, making these precise choices. And I actually want to push back and say, I feel like I'm absolving a generation. Instead of pointing the finger and saying, like, you were morally wrong to take this, as you called it, a devil's bargain, you were sort of a victim of circumstance. I think that the incentive structure for young people changed profoundly, and the competitiveness for jobs in a slower economy made it utterly different than the 1950s when there were more jobs than graduates. Now you were duking it out against all your classmates because all the banks are hiring students from every background. It's different from America's affluence at mid-century when middle-classness seemed assured. The 1980s aren't that way. You're competing with more people. And when you do claw your way to the top, you tell yourself or you're sold a story about your own excellence and merit at having gotten there. Why are you at the top of the social hierarchy? Well, it's not because of your connections. It's not because who your grandfather was.
7: Right.
22: It's because you work the hardest. And this is something I heard over and over again in my interview subjects and in the archives. And I don't want to throw the baby out with the bathwater. Like, it is a remarkable accomplishment that women are 40% of graduating law students by the end of the 80s.
7: Yeah.
22: The fact that, you know, well, people from all backgrounds can, some small number of them, reach at least the entry-level positions in these industries, like, that's amazing. And it's a real democratization of who gets to be at the top. The fact is, we still have an elite that's still extracting value from the rest of us, right? Like, they're putting those manufacturing workers out of work. They're voiding union contracts. So inequality is the general trend. But the elite that's benefiting from that, the very small slice that I write about, well, they're getting more diverse. And that diversity absolves them, or at least they think it does. It absolves them of that broader inequality.
7: I want to talk a little bit more about how Wall Street was able to flourish. I mean, New York basically gave Wall Street and real estate like so much in tax breaks to try to bring yuppies in. And it put funds toward marketing, you know, the city towards yuppies. What was the city's reasoning for that?
22: Well, you do have to be sympathetic to New York's leaders in the mid-70s. The city is totally moribund. It's lost 500,000 jobs by the time its economy bottoms out. It's fully in fiscal crisis and nearing bankruptcy in the mid-70s. So you can understand why leaders casting about for a growth strategy look to the green shoots of renewal in certain neighborhoods where young, socially liberal people are moving, say the Upper West Side or Park Slope, where you know, social workers and teachers are renovating brownstones with their own sweat equity and often family equity because they can't get mortgages in redline neighborhoods. And they think, huh, if we could only attract more of those people to the city, maybe we could trigger some type of revival by returning suburbanites back to the city, living here, investing in it, because we don't have any other options. We certainly don't have a vision of resurrecting our manufacturing economy. We're not really going to train the low-wage service economy here through things like free CUNY tuition, one of the things that's cut in the fiscal crisis. We're going to reorient ourselves towards tourists and the middle-class people and eventually the yuppies who can maybe revive this city. We're all out of options. The problem is it works too well, or at least they run into financialization, which is going to provide a fire hose of capital as young urban professionals start demanding luxury housing, as the firms that employ them start doubling and tripling their hiring targets. All of a sudden, New York meets this transformation in the broader global economy towards finance.
7: Right.
22: And all these young people are going to start remaking neighborhoods, not just with their own family money, not just with their sweat equity on the weekends, but with developers looking to make a lot of money by putting up condo towers, by evicting existing working class residents. All of a sudden, this revival strategy catches fire and it works almost too well. We depend on these young strivers coming into cities and remaking them. And that's not necessarily a bad thing, right? Particularly if they're more diverse than those who came before. Like, people are getting a crack at living in the city and remaking themselves. It's the supply side. It's how the housing is going to be, say, cleared to make way for them, where the violence comes in, where the tax credits come in to encourage violent displacement, where people look aside from the harassment, even, you know, violent arson that evicts tens of thousands of people across the New York City area. Like, that didn't have to be the way we provided for the arrival of that demand side.
7: And that's the thing. I want to talk about that. I mean, this ended up displacing a lot of people, even killing some of them. And I think that that's something that not a lot of people think about when they think about cities being remade.
22: Yes. So, you know, we think about gentrification often in sort of bloodless, abstract terms. Like, okay, rising rents are displacing people that can't keep up. Like, we know this is happening, but displacement is almost metaphorical. They're not literally being displaced. They just can't afford it anymore. They move, working class people move to the next neighborhood and the next one. But what I found was utterly shocking in the archives, actually in Hoboken, New Jersey. So just across the river from Lower Manhattan, in the historical archives, I open a folder labeled fires and see dozens of yellowed newspaper clippings detailing intentional landlord arson fires in buildings filled with working class, mostly Latino residents. Their buildings are burned. dozens die over the course of the late 70s and early 80s, and the contracts are clear. The buildings will be delivered vacant to developers, who then quickly will slap on a for sale sign, convert them to condos, and price them at many multiples above what they were getting before. And yuppies snap them up, either unaware of or unconcerned about who had been there before. And this repeats in Chicago on the north side, in Boston, in the Back Bay and South End. There's evidence of intentional arson fires, yet again in these neighborhoods that are gentrifying at the same moment. But this is a broader pattern that we see in city after city, at the same moment as, say, the Reagan administration is pulling back on affordable housing and HUD money for cities. So what do these people do? Many of them end up in the unhoused population. Like, this is the same moment we create the problem of homelessness in American life. It wasn't a constant before. In the 1980s, this combination of violent gentrification for young professionals, as well as a pullback on supports from the federal level for cities, creates a permanent unhoused population that's still prevalent in gentrified cities today.
24: Coming up, how yuppies created modern foodie culture. I'm Brittany Luce, and you're listening to It's Been a Minute from NPR.
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24: You're listening to It's Been a Minute from NPR. I'm Brittany Luce, here with Dylan Gottlieb, assistant professor of history at Bentley University. We're discussing his new book called Yuppies and how the young urban professionals of the 1980s reshaped America as we know it. I want to talk a little bit about yuppie culture.
22: Yes, let's do it.
24: I mean, you theorize that in order to cope with the soul-crushing jobs and to cement their status at the top of the heap, yuppies consumed. Like, they bought cool stuff. They got hot bodies, they ate expensive meals, and they basically created foodie culture. How did yuppies change the way we think about food in America?
22: So yuppies are at their very core competitive by nature. That meritocratic impulse, that rat race they're running, extends into other arenas of their life. And so consumption, food, something that's supposed to be pleasurable and sensuous and not necessarily competitive, becomes for yuppies yet another way to demonstrate their superiority, their good taste, that puts them at the very top of the social structure. So, you know, it's no accident in the 1980s when journalists or culture writers want to make fun of yuppies, it's always food at the center. You know, in Wall Street, Charlie Sheen, he's making sushi on his first date. And that's like, ooh, this is strange, exotic, yuppie food. They're drinking Perrier. But what's interesting is elite food wasn't always this way. Like, again, take us back to the 50s and 60s, WASP culture. The food was pretty bad. It was expensive. It was invariably French. But in order to be fancy, it meant like imported game meats in a tin from Germany. It wasn't delicious. It wasn't fresh.
24: That's not exciting.
22: But it was fancy because it was expensive. And you could gain status by consuming it conspicuously around other WASPs, right? Well, then comes counterculture. And what do they teach us? They teach us that the local, the authentic, the organic actually has more flavor, but also potentially more status. If you recontextualize things that were sort of derided as too ethnic or, you know, too unvarnished in a new context – Yuppies realize they can gain status from eating everything up and down the class ladder. So sure, they'll go out for French food one night if it's well-reviewed in New York Magazine, but they'll also go to the little Mexican joint downtown that they heard about in the same issue of the magazine. They'll eat arugula that they bought at the Green Market that just opened in Union Square. You know, they're going to demonstrate their cosmopolitan good taste across the class spectrum. Mm-hmm. And this is familiar to us from foodie culture, right? It's not just high-end, it's high-low.
7: It's like cultural fluency, kind of.
22: Exactly. Yeah. That's the mark of the meritocrat who's done well for themselves, who's been abroad, maybe. And the clearest way to see this, the best representation, is the Zagat Guide. It's like numerical rankings provided by people who've answered a survey about restaurants. And it's founded by two corporate lawyers with a specific purpose, to quantify just how good all sorts of restaurants, first in New York and then elsewhere, are. So when you're taking a client out to dinner, you want to get the most social cred for taking them to the cool spot. You whip out the Zagat Guide, which is designed to fit in your little suit pocket or in your pocketbook of your business attire. You take it out and you take them to that dive in Tribeca or the steakhouse in Midtown. Either way, both of them are going to be anatomized in Zagat and ranked

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1: I didn't realize it was yuppies that changed it. How did that happen?
2: Yeah. Well, it's a generational story in part that the young people who come into political power in the 1970s and 1980s are themselves more diverse, more expensively educated than the, say, urban bosses of the 1950s and 60s. Hmm. And the New Deal coalition is still there, but it's under strain in the 1970s. And Democrats are looking to build a new base of power that looks a little bit more like these politicians who are streaming into Congress, who are beginning to run America's cities. So there's a reorientation as the economy shifts towards finance and professional employment in the party that seeks to represent workers. The imaginary of who they represent is no longer that, you know, dirt-streaked union worker, because either he's abandoning the party for the Republicans, or those jobs are leaving entirely and it's no longer a real power base to drive political power. Where is the power coming from? Where is economic growth coming from? It's through the dynamic new industries of tech and finance and white-collar employment. And so politicians like Chuck Schumer, a young House member who lives in Park Slope, Brooklyn, quickly realizes, where are you going to get donations to keep up? Well, Wall Street. And very quickly becomes one of the best supported politicians, Republican or Democrat, in Congress with Wall Street dollars. It's a story that you see in the 1984 presidential primary, where someone like Gary Hart, who's himself a young lawyer, he directed McGovern's campaign in 72 that also tried to tap into this generational energy of new politics. He says, well, our future in this economy is not what he calls with smokestack industries. They're not growing. They're gone already. Our future lies in high tech. It lies in unshackling the banks. That's where our competitive advantage is. Now, he doesn't win the primary in 84. Mondale does, and he's crushed by Reagan. But he portends a new type of party orientation that comes into full flower with Bill Clinton. That's where we see that familiar deregulatory agenda really enacted as a source of growth and dynamism, and also an imaginary that puts the yuppie at the very center of governance, right? Like, they are the main characters of the economy now. Forget those constituencies that we relied on before, whether they're black people or blue-collar white workers or southern farmers. Like, well, those people are out. We've lost them. It's time to turn to the new constituency.
1: You know, it's interesting reading about this young coalition who are like fed up with the Democratic establishment. It sounds very much like what's going on right now with the Democratic Party. But in the 80s and 90s, they wanted to throw out New Deal social services and bring in public-private partnerships. And now, Democratic socialist politicians like, you know, New York Mayor Zohran Mamdani want to bring these New Deal programs back. Like, it's kind of interesting. There's a little flip-flop tension there.
2: Yeah, well, for many people who are expensively educated with student debt, they are not attaining the yuppie status and security that was enjoyed in the 80s and 90s. Like, it's harder and harder to reach a middle-class lifestyle, to provide for your children, whether it's in daycare, whether it's in secondary and post-secondary education. So for them, rather than seeing it as a meritocratic rat race that they can climb atop, they're looking for broader imaginary that can rethink the sort of social contract that we tore up in this era in favor of yuppies and their upward climb. Like, if you're a member of the precariat, you don't see yourself climbing up to the top of the ladder. You want it to sort of like lower the slope for everyone and make it a little bit fairer in ways that are more familiar from an earlier era.
1: You know, as I said in the beginning, and as you wrote in your book, yuppies are so ubiquitous and have been for so long, like, in American cities, like, their presence kind of stopped being newsworthy. But you wanted to write a whole book about their story. What do you see in the yuppie story that's worth us thinking about now?
2: Well, there's so much. I mean, in some sense, they've become so ubiquitous that we've lost a name for these people.
1: Right.
2: But I think we need a term for this class that is not the very top. These aren't the billionaires, right? But they're just underneath them. They're the handmaidens, though, to these plutocrats that are enacting this new system upon all the rest of us. And they're enjoying some of the spoils, not as much as the very top, but a lot of it. And I think that these people should... Well, I think we need to change the incentive structure. So not every young person who leaves a top school is sucked inexorably into management consulting or finance. I think that AI might hasten

0: that change for those people themselves. If they mm-hmm. are sensing a sense of vulnerability in their positions, they're being replaced. Yeah. There might be a real reorientation of the professional class towards a social democratic set of policies. And I think you see the glimmers of that with Zoran Mamdani's coalition, the downwardly mobile section of yuppies, the ones who mm-hmm. can't make it, who think the city's unaffordable. They realize that maybe they have more in common politically with, say, the immigrant strivers on the way up, rather than with the plutocrats, the Bloomberg et al. In the city, who want to make this a luxury city, as Bloomberg called it in the 2000s, for the very elite, but not for the rest of us. So there's some hope there, right? Like, if this class can be aware of itself and we can all point the finger at yuppies and say, this is something that needs to change, perhaps, just perhaps, we can do it.
1: I really enjoyed this conversation. I really enjoyed your book. This was so great. Thank you so much.
0: Thank you so much. This is a delight.
1: That was Dylan Gottlieb, assistant professor of history at Bentley University. His new book, Yuppies, is out now. I'm Brittany Luce, and you've been listening to It's Been a Minute from NPR. Next up is Wild Card, the show where cards control the conversation. Here's host Rachel Martin.
2: Thank you, Brittany. My guest this week is Shania Twain.
3: I think I was definitely destined to be an artist, performer, on a very big scale. And why I say I was destined is because it would not have been my choice as a child.
2: It is tempting to look to the past to introduce Shania Twain, back to her huge breakout album, Come On Over, in 1997, with songs like Man, I Feel Like a Woman, and You're Still the One. That album turned her into one of country music's biggest stars. But looking back just doesn't feel right for an artist who, to me, has been defined by her ability to overcome all kinds of loss and keep moving forward on her own terms. Her new album is called Little Miss Twain, and I am so very happy to welcome Shania Twain to Wildcard. Hello!
3: This is fun. Let's play.
2: First round is memories, Shania. I'm going to hold up three cards. You pick randomly. Okay? One, two, or three?
3: We'll go with two.
2: Two. Where would you go when you wanted to feel safe as a kid?
3: Where I would go when I wanted to feel safe was out in the wilderness. Yeah. That's my happy place, nature, out in nature, mm-hmm. down by the river, down by the lake, under the trees. I was always happiest when I was near the river.
2: And, I mean, you have talked before about your family. Your family's complicated. You've had a lot of loss. Yeah. Your parents died in a car accident in 87 when you were only 22. But even growing up, I mean, it wasn't necessarily a safe place all the time, Shania.
3: Yeah, my parents had a very volatile relationship. They loved each other. They went through so many ups and downs together, but they fought a lot and they got violent often. So,
2: with you ever?
3: Yeah, with me too. if I was standing in the wrong place at the wrong time, definitely. I mean, both my parents were pretty harsh physically.
2: Mm-hmm.
3: Yeah, we definitely got smacked around a lot and kicked around sometimes, literally kicked around. But they hurt each other the most. It was very violent. So my mom, you know, she would lose clumps of hair. She was bruised often in the face. And
2: mm-hmm.
3: yeah, it was pretty bad sometimes. I mean, that our house would shake. Those walls would shake. Mind you, they weren't built very strongly either.
2: Yeah.
3: But, it's very traumatic. It gets loud and, scary, and it's, you know, like a really bad thunderstorm.
2: I know it's complicated why people stay or go or not, but did she ever try to leave?
3: Yeah, my mother did, often try to leave. She did leave. We did leave. But, you know, he'd always find us or she'd always give in and go back. It's, mm-hmm. it was a cycle.
2: Mm-hmm.
3: They would reach a peak of real dangerous violence. And then, you know, the police would come and, to the door, or the neighbors would call the cops and, they would come and break things up. But that would normally get my mother to go, okay, this is it. One of us is going to die, or, you know, so we gotta escape, and we would leave. when he wasn't around. Otherwise, he would have stopped her and stopped us. And then, you know, once I reached the age of 13, I'm just like, okay, now I've had enough. And I convinced my mom to leave to the city, which was a long drive away. And that way we could hide for a lot longer and hopefully really break this cycle for good. And it did. It worked.
4: But forgive me that I don't know this point in your biography, but it seems important. But then somehow they're in a car together when they died.
3: Right. So we make it through a year and a half and she goes back. But this year and a half was a huge, huge break in both their psyche because we stayed in a sheltered, like battered woman's shelter. And my mother went through this real, a new education. They re-educated her.
4: Yeah.
3: And really taught her how to not go back safely and to manage on her own.
4: Mm-hmm.
3: With, you know, assistance, of course.
4: Yeah.
3: And then my dad at the same time just woke up too. And they did get back together. But they never physically fought again.
4: Wow. That is really extraordinary.
3: It worked. And they ended up working together, building up their business, not to the point where they could ever buy a new vehicle or anything like that, but
4: yeah,
3: they were really doing well.
4: Yeah.
3: And they were feeding us.
4: Yeah.
3: We were no longer poor. We were just working class.
4: Yeah.
3: And then they die in a car crash together. It's just the craziest. I always thought they would kill each other. And then they end up dying together in a crash. It really is hard still for me to get my head around, but,
4: it's so much.
3: It's a movie in itself. How these two people, it's like how these two people went through all of this in a very like turbulent way.
4: Yeah.
3: And then work it out, their stability, and then they die. And then now all those kids are unstable again, all over again.
4: Yeah.
3: Start from scratch. Yeah.
4: So we started that question with asking about your safe space, the river. I imagine you went there a lot.
3: That's it. I went to the river a lot. It was so great. And I felt so comfortable and safe. So when you said your safe space, I feel so safe in nature.
4: Yeah.
3: That's my comfort place.
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3: I want to live to be 200. 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
5: 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And today, country legend Shania Twain is playing the game. Her new album is called Little Miss Twain.
4: I wanted to ask you about your voice. I mean, some people will know you've been on a journey with it. It's so powerful on this album. There are a couple of songs that I'm just like, oh, that's so good. I'd Be Loving Me. I love that one. I love
3: that
4: track.
3: Thank you.
4: And I wonder how you hear your voice, because it has changed. You had, it's a long story, but basically you got Lyme disease a long time ago. And as a result of that, you had all these voice problems and had to have several, at least two throat surgeries. And then you had to take like a decade off of singing and performing while you got it back. And I just wonder now, like, as you make all this new music, how do you hear your voice when you listen back to it?
3: Oh, what I hear is a voice that projects, and regardless of its sound, because I know, like, I've got this little fry in here. I'm always like, it's always frying out, but I don't mind. I've embraced it, and when I sing now, it's got more body.
4: Yeah.
3: And just texture.
4: Life. So, I hear it as life. You have like more, it's like a reflection of your life, which
3: it is. It's
4: textured,
3: got lots of texture,
4: to say the least. Yes.
3: Yep. It's got a lot of, what would you say? Character.
4: Yeah.
3: It's got a lot of character. It's lived. And yeah. So I have two crutches in there that regulate the induction of the vocal cords, and that is what gives me the stability.
4: Truly?
3: There
4: are two things in there that help?
3: Two Gore-Tex crutches.
4: Wow.
3: Yep, two Gore-Tex channels. Yep.
4: Oh my gosh.
3: It was tough. Even the physical recovery, because it was...
4: Oh, I imagine.
3: Yeah, they literally open your throat.
4: Yeah.
3: And they...
4: It's intense.
3: Push over your larynx, and then they insert one, and then they do the other one, and then while you're open throat, and you have to be awake.
4: No.
3: Yeah. Because you have to, have to speak and sing and make sounds.
4: Oh my God, that is crazy.
3: I know, it's crazy, but it's like, listen, at least it wasn't my heart. Like, people have to do that when they get heart
4: surgeries.
3: Yes, that's
4: true. Next round is Insights. Shania, three new cards. One, two, or three. What are you feeling?
3: One.
4: What has age taught you about love?
3: Oh, well, it's taught me a lot about myself.
4: Mm.
3: Because I actually look in the mirror now all the time. So it's like the more I age, the more I just look in the mirror, because I just got so tired, even in my youth, of like avoiding the mirror, avoiding looking at myself. And I mean, when I was younger, I had a killer body. I had great skin, the perfect shape. It was all great. Yeah. It was something to want that I should have been able to look at.
4: I mean, you sort of do now,
3: but
4: if I'm being honest.
3: Well, now I look at myself and go, you look great. Even if you're older, you look older.
4: Mm-hmm.
3: Like, don't kid yourself. You look older. Your skin is sagging. You've got little bumps and lumps and dents and shadows, but it's only going to get worse. So enjoy it right now for the way it looks right now, and then evolve with it. I mean, it's like, if I would have done that all along, I wouldn't have been so shocked the day I opened my eyes and went, oh my gosh, what happened to my body? Like, it's all falling apart. I think just with age, I've learned, grow with yourself, be honest with yourself, be transparent, and face yourself so you don't get shocked.
4: So I hear you. The question was, what has age taught you about love? It sounds like your answer to that, I don't want to put words in your mouth, but it's that it's about loving yourself.
3: Love yourself the way you are. Mm-hmm. And then leave the rest to fashion and makeup. And all of that is, you know, the rest is all, that's the fun part. Mm-hmm. But the love has, you have to be, you have to love yourself naked.
4: Next three.
3: Three.
4: One, two, or three.
3: Oh, three.
4: You got it. You know. What was a disappointing experience that now feels like a blessing?
3: Okay. A disappointing experience was the letdown in my marriage. Mm. And the blessing was my new husband, my new love. And just...
4: Oh, yeah. That's a big one.
3: Yeah, because I went from never love again. No way. No more men. No more love. Mm. Just focus on being a mom. That's all you need to be is a mom. Mm-hmm. And the allowing myself to go from allowing myself the prerogative to change my heart and my mind and recognize yeah. that there was an opportunity for love that if I was an idiot, I would ignore by mm-hmm. being stubborn.
4: We have to give some context to people who don't know the story.
3: So my best friend and my ex-husband cheated on me.
4: That's right. Together.
3: Mm-hmm. And, I guess it's the ultimate.
4: So they got together.
3: And then betrayal.
4: She got divorced.
3: Yeah.
4: From her husband.
3: She got divorced from her husband. So that was the double blessing. So her husband and I, were pushed out of the bus. I always say it this way. We were pushed out of a moving bus. By our ex-spouses, and we tumbled for quite a long time, getting bumped around. And then we just, when we stopped rolling, we landed in each other's arms, and it was like, wow, well, that's behind us.
4: Yeah.
3: We have each other. We understand each other. Let's brush each other off and move on with this wonderful new recognition of who each other is. So that's the blessing.
4: Oh, my gosh. That's a great disappointment blessing story.
3: Isn't it?
4: I'm sorry. It's just awful what happened. But
3: right?
4: I'm so glad.
3: Right? Like, who kicks you off your own bus?
4: Yes.
3: That's it, right? It's like
4: good.
3: We started on the bus as four.
4: Yeah.
3: You know what I'm saying? And then we got kicked off, but that's how we found each other.
11: If you're just tuning in, this is Wildcard from NPR, the show where cards control the conversation. I'm Rachel Martin, and my guest today is music legend Shania Twain. And it's time for Shania to pick the next card.
4: Okay, last round. Beliefs. One, two, or three?
3: Two.
4: What are you looking forward to when you're older?
3: Well, older,
4: you can define what that means.
3: Exactly.
4: Well, 2 years from now, tomorrow, 20 years.
3: No, I want to live till to be 200.
4: 200?
3: Yeah. I don't care how unrealistic that is. That's, yeah.
4: But 200 just seems like a long time.
3: No, but there's so much to do.
4: Yeah, I know. Yeah. There's more life to be lived. Yeah.
3: I would rather project longevity
4: mm-hmm.
3: and imagine that whatever it is that I want to do next or accomplish doesn't have to be rushed. So if I only think, oh, well, I'm only going to live to be 80.
4: Yeah.
3: If that's my projection.
4: Right.
3: Well, then I better hurry friggin' up.
4: Yeah. Yep.
3: Because I've got so much to do.
4: Yeah.
3: I got to I'm never going to absorb it. I'm not going to live in the moment with it. And I'm going to be rushing through it. And I don't want to live life with urgency. Right?
4: Oh, my God. I hear you so much on that. Yeah.
3: So I want to do whatever it is I want to do. I want to do it with quality. I want to absorb it. I want to enjoy it. I want to make so much more music, different kinds of music. I want to ride more horses and, there's so many things to do. I want to design. I love design. And I can't do all of it in
4: right.
3: just You're, 20
4: you
3: years.
4: You need 200 years.
3: Exactly.
4: I love it. I'm all for it. I'm all for it. Let's meet again. Let's meet again.
3: Exactly.
4: 100 years from now.
3: Right? You got to use your imagination. This is
4: it's
3: what
4: powerful.
3: I do for a living. And this is what I've done since I was a small child. My imagination is my medicine. It's my escape. It's my joy. It's my mood. It's my energy.
4: Mm-hmm.
3: So, you know, in my imagination, I'm going to live to be 200 and I'm going to achieve all these incredible things.
4: Last question. One, two, or three?
3: One.
4: One. Okay. This is interesting. We've sort of touched on this, but I'm going to ask it because that's what's on the card. Do you think people can actually change?
3: I think people can change. Yes, absolutely. My parents, they changed. They went from beating the crap out of each other to near death.
4: Mm-hmm.
3: And there was a, you know, reshaping of their mindsets. And then they never beat each other again. That's change.
4: Yeah, for sure.
3: You know, I went to being afraid to leave the house, to leave the kids alone with my parents sometimes, to finally being able to move out of the house and get on with my life.
4: Mm-hmm.
3: Not for long, because then they died, and then I, you know, but yeah.
4: When people who've hurt you change, does it make it easier to forgive?
3: Yes, when people change or they show the ability and the promise to change, it is so much easier to, you know, the heart wants to, and the heart doesn't want to be angry. The heart is miserable angry. It just, it wants to, so it gravitates to positive change. And mine, I definitely do.
4: Yeah.
3: I'm not a pushover by any means, but I like to believe in the good in people, and I'd rather be vulnerable a little bit than, and, you know, I'd rather have a malleable heart than, you know, live defensively all the time.
4: Yep.
3: Which is the tendency when you get hurt.
4: Yeah.
3: You know,
4: for
3: to be
4: sure.
3: cautious.
4: Yeah.
3: But you know, it's so much easier to let go. It just feels so much better when you can let go. It's not always easy, but it's a better choice.
4: We end the show the same way every time, with a trip in our memory time machine. So in the time machine, you pick one moment from your past to revisit. It's not a moment you want to change anything about. It's just a moment you'd like to linger in a little longer. Which moment do you choose?
3: Pregnancy. I loved being
4: pregnant.
3: The
4: whole thing? The whole 9 months?
3: I loved it from beginning to end.
4: Do you remember a moment of being pregnant? Of maybe trying on a dress or feeling your baby or some moment when you felt really good that you'd like to linger in that moment?
3: You mean like a singular, like, isolated moment?
4: Yeah, yeah.
3: I remember I was in Milan, and I was just walking down the street, shopping for baby things, enjoying all of that. And that day, and I must have been about 7 months pregnant, I got so many compliments.
4: Mm-hmm.
3: By all of these Italians about how beautiful of a pregnant woman I was. I'm thinking, I love this. I love being pregnant. It was awesome. I was worried about getting the waddle walk, you know. My sister was always like, oh, you're going to walk like a penguin. You just wait. Never happened.
4: You felt good.
3: Felt good. Felt strong. And I enjoyed it. Yeah.
4: I mean, the Italians know when they see something beautiful. And
3: when
4: they
3: the Italians
4: say it out loud.
3: See, yeah. Like, I go, okay, I never thought I'd be complimented for these curves.
4: And then you had a baby boy.
3: And
4: right?
3: I had a baby boy.
4: Yeah.
3: The only downer about that was once I knew I was having a boy, now the shopping was, oh.
4: Boy clothes.
3: How many cute pairs of,
4: totally.
3: You know, infant
4: I know.
3: Denim jumpsuits.
4: I know, man. I'm the mother of two boys. I know. They're just not cute.
3: So all the like really frilly fancy stuff was out. But that's okay. I had a lot of fun.
4: Shania Twain, her newest album is called Little Miss Twain. Shania Twain, my God, this was just so exciting for me. Thank you for doing it.
3: Thank you. It was fun.
11: And that's it for this week's Wild Card from NPR. I'm Rachel Martin. We'll shuffle the deck and be back next week. Same time, same place. You've been listening to the It's Been a Minute and Wild Card Radio Hour from NPR. 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
16: From Virginia Humanities, this is With Good Reason. The Rappahannock Tribe has reclaimed thousands of acres since gaining federal recognition in 2018. But today, the stakes couldn't be higher.
7: In a way, it's almost like the more progress that the tribe makes, the more dire the threats seem. There's more to lose now.
16: Now, the health and future of the Rappahannock land and waters is at stake.
17: It feels like this strange concept. Who gets to represent the river? And it's just like, well, if you had to choose someone, why not choose the original stewards of that land?
16: Plus, another loss for humans in the war against mosquitoes.
18: So mosquitoes are less repelled by DEET after smelling it the first time.
16: 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First, the news.

0: Live from NPR News in New York City, I'm Dwahlisai Kowtow. Canada says retaliatory tariffs on U.S. goods will begin after Labor Day, following new 50% tariffs on more than $20 billion worth of Canadian goods the U.S. imposed today. The latest round of trade talks broke down last night, as NPR's Matt Bloom reports.
1: Canadian Prime Minister Mark Carney called last-minute terms introduced by the Trump administration unfair. He said Canada will match the new tariffs dollar for dollar. Meanwhile, U.S. Trade Representative Jameson Greer blamed Canada for the breakdown. He said Canada sought tariff concessions on steel, aluminum, autos, and lumber that the U.S. was unwilling to provide. The impasse is the latest strain on already tense relations between the two allies. The higher import costs will hit about 5% of what Canada ships to the U.S. each year, ranging from hockey sticks to building materials. Business groups, including the U.S. Chamber of Commerce, say a tariff war could damage both countries' economies and drive up prices. Matt Bloom, NPR News.
0: The latest exchange of attacks in Russia and Ukraine today killed at least 10 people. The fresh fighting comes a day after Russia bombed a shopping center that killed at least 16 and wounded more than 130 others, as NPR's Charles Maines reports from Moscow.
2: The Russian attack took place in the Ukrainian city of Kryvyi Rih and amounted to a double tap. One drone hit the mall during peak business hours, followed by a second tap after rescuers arrived on the scene. Ukrainian President Volodymyr Zelensky denounced the tactic as despicable and vowed a response that appears to have come in several waves. In Russia's Krasnodar region, authorities said two children died amid Ukrainian drone strikes on a town on the Azov Sea. Ukraine also continued its targeting of energy and logistics centers, this time hitting an oil facility and retail warehouse in the Samara region. Charles Maines, NPR News, Moscow.
0: A military source tells NPR the Navy is considering renaming an aircraft carrier under construction for President Trump. NPR's Quill Lawrence reports it was first named for Black World War II hero Doris Miller.
3: In 1941, Doris, or Dory Miller, was working in the mess hall of a ship under attack in Pearl Harbor. He dragged the wounded to safety and then downed two Japanese planes with an anti-aircraft gun he'd never been trained to fire. He died at war 2 years later.
4: Dory Miller died in a line of duty at age 24. He's the first black man to receive the Navy Cross.
3: Kyle Bibby with the Black Veterans Project is outraged by reports that the aircraft carrier might be named for President Trump instead of Miller.
4: The Navy should be focusing on supporting current sailors serving and fighting in this war rather than finding ways to honor the politicians who actually started this war.
3: A spokesman told NPR the Navy has no announcement at this time.
0: This is NPR. The trial of a Massachusetts woman charged with killing her three children in 2023 will resume next week. The defense for Lindsay Clancy has rested its case, as Deborah Becker from member station WBUR reports.
5: The defense witnesses said Clancy was experiencing postpartum psychosis, and a voice ordered her to kill her children and then herself. Her attorneys are seeking what's known as an insanity defense, arguing that Clancy was not in her right mind and could not control her behavior. But medical experts for the prosecution say Clancy did not have postpartum psychosis and deliberately planned to kill the children. The trial has drawn international attention because of the focus on Clancy's attempts to get postpartum mental health care. Closing statements are expected next week. For NPR News, I'm Deborah Becker in Boston.
0: At this weekend's IndyCar race around the National Mall, visitors can expect to see patriotic themes, including a flyover, plus corporate sponsorships around the 1.7-mile course, and President Trump. Here's NPR's Deepa Shivaram.
6: He did give it the green light in a way, and he'll also be waving the green flag for the race on Sunday. Before the race begins, he'll also take a lap of the track in his own car.
0: In the meantime, AAA says average gas prices in the nation are nearly a dollar higher than they were 1 year ago, with some places charging more than $5 for a gallon of regular. I'm Dwahlisai Kowtow, NPR News.
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8: Justin Black and Will Jumba brought along three friends and canoed 350 miles down the James River. Seriously. They went from the Cow Pasture River in the Blue Ridge Mountains to the Fall Line in their hometown of Richmond, Virginia. It took them 15 days, and they filmed the whole thing.
9: There's like a challenge, there's like a kind of game of it that is really fun to me and that I really enjoy personally. But I do have to remind myself, like, okay, I need to get out on the river without a camera. Leave it at home sometimes.
8: Justin and Will met in undergrad at the University of Virginia. They'd spent plenty of time on the river before, but nothing like that. And after that first long trip, they had to go back for more. This time in kayaks. They traveled the final 110 miles of the James River from Richmond's Fall Line down to the tidal waters where the James meets the bay.
9: It's the river colliding with the bay, the tide, the wind, and it's all kind of turning. And like all the water, it's not really moving in a consistent direction. And it just feels like you're in a blender or something. It was scary, and it scared all of us, and it tested our trust in each other for sure.
8: They've cemented themselves as river storytellers, and now they're working with the Rappahannock tribe to tell the story of how the tribe is getting their land back. And they've got a new friend in Kenny Richardson, a tribal citizen who's becoming more of a waterman with each trip along the Rappahannock.
10: In our tribal constitution, the river is like recognized as like a person with rights.
8: From Virginia Humanities, this is With Good Reason. I'm Lauren Francis. Today on the show, Rights to Nature. When y'all pushed off into the river to start filming Headwaters Down, you were setting out to document the James River's history, its beauty, and its ugliness. But looking back at it now, how much of that film feels more like a story about your friendship?
11: We had a strong feeling that our bond and our just kind of personal experiences out there were going to be a big factor. We wanted to show people how meaningful it could be to share an outdoor experience like that with people you care about. And then kind of in the post-production process, we were like, you know, I think we have a feature film here if we do it right. And so we went down that path and we incorporated luckily the research that we'd done ahead of time, and it ended up to pan out for us. But we always knew that it was going to be a personal story.
9: We had done the research and we knew that there was a lot of cool history and things that we wanted to touch on. But I think when all these things started going wrong, like for us,
8: what was going wrong?
9: Like when we got kicked off the island, we lost the boat, you know, I think that's when like our friendship and us like needing to kind of come together and solve these problems. That's sort of what felt like, you know, okay, there is like a drama here. There's like a personal experience here. If everything had gone perfectly, I don't know if it would have been a very fun adventure to watch. Yeah. I think it's the misadventures that like make for the best stories.
8: When you guys got kicked off the island, that was very good TV. Very good TV. And it was also kind of surreal. Like, does this guy really have a gun?
9: He did. Yep. Yeah. And he fired it off as we paddled down the river. We weren't filming, but yeah,
8: oh wow.
9: It was quite an intense experience.
8: Can you like recount the tale for listeners who haven't seen it?
9: Yeah, so we set up our camp on an island. And the islands on the James, it's like a gray area whether or not you can camp on some or not camp on some, or whether they're privately owned or not. Turns out that this was an island that some guys had reserved through an outfitter, and they showed up and just kind of went from 0 to 100 and didn't even want to have a conversation about sharing the island or, you know, even just asking us politely to move. And so he just kind of immediately went to, we have more guns than you and you don't want to stick around to find out. Gosh. And so we didn't stick around to find out.
8: And y'all had already set up camp after canoeing how far at that point?
11: Not sure how long that day was, but a good number of miles. And I think most importantly, it was late in the evening. So when we got back on the river, we knew we had to find somewhere. We needed a backup plan pretty quick. And luckily, we were able to find something just a mile or two, a couple miles downriver.
8: How well did you guys know each other before you started working on this?
9: So there were five of us total that went on the trip. Myself, Will, and Dietrich all went to college together.
8: Okay.
9: And we were like great friends in college, and we had done some canoeing trips in the past. Without cameras. And then the other two guys were guys that I played music with. some of the guys didn't know each other super well mm-hmm. in the beginning, but there was a connection through music and mm-hmm. and paddling that we all shared, and I think we all knew pretty quickly that we were going to get along.
12: Why did y'all decide to do this?
11: Yeah, it's a good question. I think, you know, we were taking these like 4 or 5 day trips together, and we longer we spent on the river, the more we learned about it. You know, we learned that the James was this very polluted river that has, through human intervention, had a good turnaround, and combined that with camaraderie on the river, we thought it could be a powerful story.
12: How many days total were you guys on the river between filming both documentaries? How many days and how many miles did y'all canoe?
9: So the first trip was from the Cowpasture River to Richmond, 250 miles mm. on the James, 13 days. And then a year later, we took sea kayaks from Richmond to the Chesapeake Bay, and that was 110 miles maybe, mm-hmm. and that took us 10 days.
12: Wow.
9: So that trip on the tidal section was a lot harder because we had the tide coming in yeah. and going out half the day, rather than on the mountainous river where you have kind of a lazy river mm-hmm. that's moving you downstream even if you're not paddling.
12: Hmm. Is that why you made the distinction between canoeing one part and kayaking the other?
9: Yes, for the most part, but also there's much wider sections on the tidal section okay. and they have bigger waves.
12: Okay.
9: And a canoe, especially tandem canoe, it's just not quite as stable or as fast.
12: Yeah.
9: And so we had talked to some people who had done it, and they said, you're going to want sea kayaks for that lower section. So by about day 5 or 6 of that second trip is when we understood what they meant. Mm. So,
12: do you guys have favorite parts along the river?
11: The mountain section called the Upper James mm-hmm. Is just so pretty. It's so, so beautiful mm-hmm. up there. And we all love that. We love that feeling of the current carrying you along through just a beautiful, mm-hmm. incredibly scenic stretch of river. So we all love that. But the tidal section was surprising. I mean, the Middle James is gorgeous in its yeah. own right. It's very rural. It's very beautiful. Just a little bit less mountainous.
12: Right.
11: But the tidal section, you have these cypress forests. You have these wide, huge, huge vistas on like these, when the river just gets so, so enormous. And the wildlife's a little different as well. The smell of the air, taste of the water, everything's a little bit different.
12: That was my favorite part to look at. And it quickly made me realize how much beauty matters in terms of like what you pay attention to and maybe even what you take care of.
11: Exactly.
12: You know, because like the Lower James was muddier, it was dirtier. And I was like, I kind of sped up. I'm like, all right, let's get through it.
11: I know. Yeah. We did the best we could.
12: Yeah, it was beautiful, though. It was beautiful. Yeah. How about you, Justin? Do you have a favorite part of the river?
9: Yeah, I'd say the James River Gorge up in the mountains is probably my favorite in terms of scenery.
12: Mm-hmm.
9: But I do love the Richmond section, you know, with the class 2, 3, even yeah. 4 whitewater. And I think it's just very unique.
12: Mm-hmm.
9: See, you kind of get it all in Richmond.
12: Yeah.
9: Because you get the whitewater, you have scenery, but then all of a sudden you also have like all this old bridges and things falling into the river from
12: yeah.
9: industry, but you also have the tidal section mm-hmm. just past the city. So I think that's, and you have kind of wildlife coming from both sides. You know, you have mm-hmm. migratory fish that are coming up to Richmond, kind of stopping at the fall line. And then you have eagles and osprey, all these birds of prey that mm-hmm. are here in Richmond around the rapids looking for those anadromous fish. So, yeah, I kind of like how everything collides here in Richmond.
12: So, Will, your narration gives the film a poetic heartbeat. How did floating on the water at the river speed change the way that you thought about the storytelling and connection?
11: Yeah, it's a great question because, you know, what you're trying to capture with the documentary is, like, what it actually feels to be out there.
12: Mm-hmm.
11: And when you're just floating along for a long time, mm-hmm. paddling, you do things that you wouldn't otherwise do. Like, I'd look over at my friend and they would just be staring at the water. Or they'd be watching their paddle go through the water and how
12: yeah.
11: it changes the light. And I think having that experience of just slowing down, especially over 2 weeks, you know, really feeling that and then just
12: right.
11: doing my best to try to make someone watching, you know, this on their computer or TV in their living room have that same feeling.
12: So for you, Justin, you scored the music and the natural river sounds carry so much emotion in the film. How did you capture the feeling of being out there with your closest friends?
9: I think a big part of the soundtrack, especially those nature sounds and stuff, they're in the music because I recorded a lot of it out there on the trips. So I took 2 acoustic guitars, on the first trip, and then I took an electric guitar and an acoustic guitar on the second trip with like a little amp and an effects pedal. So I was recording a lot of the basic ideas for the sound, for the soundtrack, while on the river. And I think a lot of those riffs and little parts I then took into a studio and built them out afterwards. But I think just having some ideas that actually came from like a night out there, and then using that song to score that day or that night, I don't know, like charged those tracks.
12: Was it ever difficult to balance like being in the moment and also knowing like, oh, I'm making a documentary and I have to do X, Y, Z, I have to get this shot?
9: Yeah, I think in some ways it is really difficult because you're kind of like, you're seeing like a beautiful sunset and you're like, oh, I gotta get a shot of this. And then you are like, okay, I need to experience it. So you put your camera down, and then it gets better. And then you got to pick your camera back up. But then I also think that at a certain point, you kind of like, it becomes part of the experience.
12: Mm-hmm. Like trying to balance the two.
9: Yeah. Or just like that filming it is kind of part of it. Like,
12: it
9: brings its own joy.
12: Mm-hmm.
9: I understand if people are like trying to disconnect and they want to get out on a camping trip and they don't want to have to deal with electronics or keeping the electronics out of the water. I think that that's a great and probably much healthier way to experience nature. But I do think that there's like a challenge. There's like a game of that is really fun to me and that I really enjoy personally. But I do have to remind myself like, okay, I need to get out on the river without a camera.
12: Right.
9: Leave it at home sometimes, you know.
12: So we kind of touched on this earlier, but were there moments on the water where your trust in each other was really tested?
9: Definitely. One moment that sticks out for me is the end of the second film, the end of the trip down the James, when we went into the shipping lane and we were, you know, in this water that was like, it's the river colliding with the bay, the tide, the wind, and it's all kind of turning and everything is moving, like all the water, it's not really moving in a consistent direction. Yeah. And it just feels like you're in a blender or something. And it was just, it was scary, and it scared all of us. And, you know, we didn't want to split up, but I think the way things kind of happen, like Will and I kind of got out front and everybody was kind of like, go, like, and then the three kind of stuck behind us. And that was a real test. And I think it was, I mean, yeah, it was something that took a while to kind of come down from and talk to everybody and be like, are we okay? Like, we didn't mean to leave you guys, but at the same time, like, you can't really turn around and you don't want to stop moving forward. So it tested our trust in each other for sure. And I think looking at those really wide sections and knowing that you're with your friends and that, you know, you had support, it meant a lot.
12: So Headwaters Down captures the feel of the James. And now you guys are looking at the Rappahannock River, specifically with the Rappahannock tribe and all that's happening with them, getting their land and waters back. How did that come up? What took you guys over to the Rappahannock?
9: Yeah, I think that's a great question. And it's kind of a meandering story, pun intended.
12: Almost like a
9: Yeah, pun intended. So we did make a short film about the Atlantic sturgeon on the James.
12: Mm-hmm.
9: And the Atlantic sturgeon is a really important fish because their return to the James represents what happens when you care for these places. And it also represents this species that can actually make a difference.
12: Mm-hmm.
9: It's a species that they're endangered, so protecting them becomes a priority against a water intake, for example. So we made this short film about the Atlantic sturgeon, and I believe that that's the film that some people in the peripheral of the Rappahannock tribe saw. And that is sort of the film that I think brought us into the picture with Chief Ann Richardson. And we had been thinking at the same time, we'd love to continue making river stories, telling river stories in Virginia, but do we want to be the guys who go and paddle source to sea? I think for us, we thought, you know, we did two films from that perspective.
12: Right.
9: And I don't know that, I'm not saying we wouldn't do it again, But I think for us, we wanted to try something new. And that's when we read about what Chief Ann Richardson and the Rappahannock tribe has done and accomplished on the Rappahannock River, while also learning about the Rappahannock was listed as one of the most endangered rivers, top 10 most endangered rivers in the country last year.
0: Mm-hmm.
9: And so Will and I talked about it, and we sort of said, hey, if this is something that the tribe is into and wants to do, this would be something that we would like to do.
11: The tribe is this these amazing conservationists, and in ways that I can't really do justice to. You know, the tribe's had all these incredible wins, all these, the, you know, reclaiming their land and all these other things, but there's still so many threats.
0: Right.
11: And it's in a way, it's almost like the more progress that the tribe makes, the more dire the threats seem. There's more to lose now, and they have more that's threatened. And so our hope is to try to make a real impact with this film, to get the word out about what those threats are, not just to the tribe, but to rural Virginia, rural America, to the remaining woods and beautiful places that are the reasons why everyone loves this state.
12: What are the threats? What's threatening the Rappahannock? What could, I guess, take it away?
9: So the reason why the Rappahannock was listed as, I think, the sixth most endangered river in America last year. Yeah, by American Rivers, which is a big nonprofit that does an annual list of the most endangered rivers. The big reason that the Rappahannock was listed is because of a lack of water management plan. So you have a lot of industry moving down the 95 corridor, especially data centers. All of them require lots and lots of water, lots and lots of power. And then you also have, east of Fredericksburg, a lot of farms that are pulling water from the river. They need that water to be fresh, by the way. So if you start pulling out fresh water from upstream, the salt water moves up further, and they can't use that water for their farms. And then you also have a lot of people with well water that they're tapping into an aquifer that's kind of the, you know, the groundwater down there. And there's a lot of people that are saying that aquifer is running dry. And so kind of all of these things, and basically a lack of a coordinated water management plan along the entire river, make for a pretty scary situation that people are looking at 10 years down the line from now.
12: So we're here also with Kenny Richardson. He's been real quiet, but he's also here. And Kenny is a citizen of the Rappahannock tribe, and he's also part of the film crew now. So Will, Justin, and Kenny are now on the river getting footage for the documentary they're working on called Land Back, the Rappahannock. And a really central location in this documentary is Fones Cliff, which is a 4-mile stretch of cliffs that rises over 100 feet above the Rappahannock River. Tell us about Fones Cliff, Kenny.
10: I don't know who Fones Cliff is named after, but it's just this really incredible feature on the Rappahannock River, where there were 3 Rappahannock towns at some point pre-English interaction, and it's mostly preserved. Like, there's been like different plans over the years to develop it, but they've all kind of fallen through. And it's really, when you get out there, it feels like untouched. It's just this beautiful feature on the Rappahannock River that the Rappahannock people inhabited in for, I guess, strategic reasons. Just having a really high vantage point, being able to see and hear for miles. So,
12: What does it mean to you, Kenny, to like spend time there and for the tribe to have that land and that access back?
10: I can't speak for the whole tribe. I mean, I know it's really important to the tribe in general. But for me, I have like an interesting relationship with water. I like haven't really enjoyed it, sort of afraid of it, but not really. Like, I'm confident on the water, but I've always just been forced to go out there. Like, I grew up just around the James River, so I would be like forced to go with family and friends to that river. So it's interesting just getting out of my comfort zone and choosing to go to the river and experience it. And it does feel like a very different river than the James. So I'm not a very spiritual person, but I do try to force myself to relax and just really take in the significance of all of the work and care of all these people that want to see the tribe back on it and back in their ancestral homeland.
12: And so as this 4-mile stretch of the Rappahannock River has been reclaimed, the bald eagles have returned to the cliffs. What's the significance of the eagles returning?
9: I think one thing we're exploring in the film is how there's personal connections, and then there's like personal wants and desires, but then there's also like the law. And one of the big reasons why this stretch of land wasn't developed at all is because it was a nesting site for bald eagles, and because bald eagles were listed as endangered. And so in a way, it was like kind of like the Atlantic sturgeon on the James. It was like when the eagles started to return and nest in these places, there was a real tangible animal to save. And
12: right.
9: And so that actually allowed for, you know, when the developers illegally cleared some of the land to make a fake golf course hole to show investors, and the cliffs started to fall into the river, environmentalists and DEQ and, you know, all these places could be like, hey, this is actually damaging habitat.
12: Right.
9: So these species can be extremely important to protecting places.
12: It's really amazing to me that these bald eagles held the line, you know? And now, earlier this year, earlier in 2026, almost

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1: We're only federally recognized, like, last decade.
2: Right.
1: So it's been an incredible journey.
2: Justin, you were telling me earlier about something called Rights to Nature. Can you share that with our listeners?
3: Essentially, it's giving rights to rivers, to forests, to mountains, to exist and to exist in a healthy, sustainable way. And the tribe is doing some interesting things to try to get the Rappahannock River its rights.
2: So what would that entail? Like, if the Rappahannock had rights, would that be like a legal document, a legally binding thing?
3: Exactly.
2: Okay.
3: Yeah. I mean, so the same way that like corporations can have rights as an individual,
2: which is bugged out,
3: which is pretty wild. but yeah, like I know that, for example, in New Zealand, a river there got its rights recognized as essentially as a person.
2: Mm-hmm.
3: And when they did that, they actually appointed like a panel of guardians. And you essentially can have like the face of a river or a mountain represented by people that live in, near, around that place. And they can act as the literal voice of the river.
1: In our tribal constitution, the river is like recognized as a person with rights. So yeah, I think it's just like important to know that like our citizenry feels that.
3: Yeah, one thing that Kenny said, we were doing an interview at someone's house who lives on the river.
2: Uh-huh.
3: And we were like, Kenny, do you have any questions? And he said something really simple that I think caught the landowner off guard and also made something kind of click in my head. But he said, what is it like living next to her? Talking about the river. But I think that's a really interesting perspective. Very small but heavy thing.
1: Yeah, and I think when I asked that, because I haven't really experienced the Rappahannock River that much, and just being on that landowner's property and just like seeing it, I was just curious like how the river had affected him. It's interesting because like he, I'm sure, has a more connection to the river than me. And yeah, just like with rights of nature, I think it's like, it feels like this strange concept. Who gets to represent the river?
2: Mm-hmm.
1: And it's just like, well, if you had to choose someone, why not choose the original stewards of that land?
2: Would you say that your relationship to the Rappahannock is really new?
1: Yeah, definitely.
2: Wow.
1: So yeah, I'm just a nerd. I'm just IT guy. Yeah, that's just I'm the IT director at the tribe. So
2: Anything
1: that's like computer related, I gets thrown my way, and it's like, oh, computers, or cameras, those are computers.
2: Mm-hmm.
1: And Kenny, you know how to work a computer.
2: Mm-hmm.
1: So talk to these guys about this film. So yeah, my relationship with filmmaking and the river, it's all new and exciting.
2: Mm. So once you met Justin and Will, that's when you started to hang out on the river more.
1: Yeah, definitely. And
2: nice.
1: Yeah, I'm not a water man, but I'm learning, learning to appreciate it.
3: I feel like, you know, in the past 5 years, after doing our trip down the James River, is where maybe Will and I started becoming watermen. As you know, Kenny says he's not a waterman. Well, the only difference in being a waterman or not is just getting out there on the water, right? So I think that the more we get out there with our cameras or even just to paddle around, the more comfortable hopefully Kenny will get. And maybe one day you'll be a waterman.
2: Are you also filming when you're out there now, Kenny?
1: Yeah, we've gone on out to the river once where we filmed. Yeah, sometimes with this stuff, I just feel like such an imposter. I feel like I owe so much of like the tribe's position now to Chief Ann and the elders and that fought for so many years to not be erased.
2: Mm-hmm.
1: And then like there are other tribal citizens who do go on the water who are

0: who are watermen, mm-hmm. who do fish and canoe, mm-hmm. and it's just, but I also know that there are a lot of citizens, tribal citizens, and just people like me that are learning about the river, because like the land that we've gotten is so new, so mm-hmm. I know that there are other citizens just like me who are going to discover the land with the like the kayak tours and trails that we make. So I think like it's interesting being this imposter, but also it is an like a unique perspective of being able to document it.
1: Well, thank you so much, Kenny, Will, and Justin, for sharing your insights with me today on With Good Reason.
2: Thank you for having us.
3: Yeah, thank you, Lauren.
0: Thank you.
1: Justin Black and Will Gemma are filmmakers based in Richmond, Virginia. Their two-part docuseries along the James River is Headwaters Down. Kenny Richardson is the director of IT for the Rappahannock Tribe, where he is a citizen. Justin, Will, and Kenny are working on the forthcoming documentary, Land Back, Rappahannock River. 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We'll be right back with more.
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1: Welcome back to With Good Reason from Virginia Humanities. Every summer, the war begins. We douse ourselves in our strongest DEET bug spray to keep the mosquitoes off, and somehow they still find a way to get their fix of blood.
8: Some species are, you know, head biters, right? Because they fly high and they like the compounds we breathe out. Some others will go after your ankles and your feet. And then some mosquitoes that bite at night. Well, usually they find us when we are, you know, in a horizontal position and often covered by, you know, blankets, and so the head is the only part of the body that's exposed, right?
1: I've even gone to extreme measures like eating extra garlic so I smell less sweet to the mosquitoes. But to no avail. It seems they like savory blood too.
8: We are not equal when facing mosquitoes, right? Some people get bitten more than others.
1: The fact of the matter is that female mosquitoes need our blood to reproduce. So they need us just as badly as we need them to leave us alone. And in Clément Venegy's lab, he's finding that some mosquitoes are actually drawn to the smell of DEET.
8: They learn that DEET is good because it signals, I'm going to get a blood meal.
1: Clément Venegy is a professor of biochemistry at Virginia Tech. He says that DEET remains the standard, but you might want to reapply it several times during the barbecue instead of just dousing yourself once. Most of us spend our summers trying to figure out how to keep mosquitoes away from us. But in your lab, you're looking into why some mosquitoes are actually drawn to DEET, which is in a lot of bug sprays. Why did you start thinking about that?
8: Well, to start with, you know, DEET is an interesting molecule because it's not something that you find in nature. It is a compound that has been developed by humans. Actually, it was developed by the U.S. Department of Agriculture, the USDA, in the 1940s. And the primary design or role for that molecule was to be used by soldiers in jungle combat, right? So they designed something that repels mosquitoes. But for almost 60, 70 years, we had virtually no idea how it worked and why it worked. And so you have to wait for the early 2000s to get some element, some evidence from experiments conducted in the lab suggesting potential modes of action. And so that's what motivated us to investigate how mosquitoes respond to DEET and whether they can change their behavioral response to DEET as a function of their experience.
7: Why did you start thinking about that?
8: Well, to start with, mosquitoes are a huge burden to human health, right? They're sometimes called the deadliest animal on Earth because collectively, the pathogens and, viruses and parasites that they transmit kill up to 700,000 people every year.
7: Wow. Right?
8: So there's a need in understanding how mosquitoes find us and what tools we can use to repel them.
7: I didn't realize that mosquitoes were killing 700,000 people every year.
8: Mm-hmm. Not directly. But the female mosquitoes need to get to our blood because it contains nutrients, in particular proteins, that they need to produce eggs, right? And the problem is that when they bite us, they inject in our bloodstream some of their saliva. And that saliva can contain, viruses or parasites, depending on the species of mosquitoes we're talking about. And those pathogens are responsible for human diseases that in some cases can be lethal.
7: Mm. You know, most of us spend our summers trying to figure out how to keep mosquitoes away from us. But you're actually in your lab figuring out what draws mosquitoes to some bug sprays. Why did you start thinking about that?
8: Well, to start with, mosquitoes are a huge burden to human health, right? They're sometimes called the deadliest animal on Earth because collectively, the pathogens and, viruses and parasites that they transmit kill up to 700,000 people every year.
7: Wow. Right?
8: So there's a need in understanding how mosquitoes find us and what tools we can use to repel them.
7: I didn't realize that mosquitoes were killing 700,000 people every year.
8: Mm-hmm. Not directly. But the female mosquitoes need to get to our blood because it contains nutrients, in particular proteins, that they need to produce eggs, right? And the problem is that when they bite us, they inject in our bloodstream some of their saliva. And that saliva can contain, viruses or parasites, depending on the species of mosquitoes we're talking about. And those pathogens are responsible for human diseases that in some cases can be lethal.
7: Hmm. Can you tell me what exactly is DEET and is it in all bug sprays?
8: So no, DEET is not in all bug sprays, but it is often considered the gold standard of mosquito repellents.
7: Hmm.
8: In fact, DEET is not a molecule you find in nature. It's a man-made compound that was designed by the U.S. Department of Agriculture in the 1940s with a primary goal to be used by soldiers for jungle combat and keep mosquitoes at bay of soldiers. But the interesting thing about DEET is that since, the mid-40s, we knew it worked, but we had virtually no idea about the modes and mechanisms of action of that molecule.
7: How does DEET work?
8: So it works in different ways. First of all, insects, in particular the mosquitoes, can detect it, so they can smell it, and they don't like how it smells. So they go away. Another mechanism of action is, if you spray DEET on top of an insect, they die because it's highly toxic. And so there is that physiological response by the insect and they die out of not being able to process that chemical.
7: Wait, so is DEET toxic to us as humans? I mean, we're spraying it on our skin.
8: Like a lot of chemicals, it depends on the concentration or the dosage, right? At low concentration, what you have in, commercial products, no, that should be fine. But pure and highly concentrated, this is a chemical that melts plastic.
7: And that's what we're putting on our skin.
8: Sure, but again, at low concentrations.
7: So I have a colleague who shared with me when I told her that I would be speaking with you, that she remembers growing up, there were these trucks that would come down the street spraying what she thinks now may have been DEET, just like an insect killer in the air. And that she and her friends as kids, they would follow behind the truck, like breathing that in. Are they in danger? Wow. Are they okay?
8: I suspect this was DDT, which is another chemical that was used as an insecticide, so it kills insects.
7: Okay.
8: And not DEET, because DEET is primarily used to be designed to be used as a repellent,
7: okay,
8: keeping the mosquitoes at bay. Yeah.
7: Okay. And so, but you're finding in your research that some mosquitoes are actually drawn to DEET. How did you find that out?
8: Right. So we wanted to ask the question to the mosquitoes, what do you think about that molecule? Is it something that is inherently repulsive and you'd go away? Mm-hmm. Or is it something that the brain of the mosquito interprets as something bad? And could that interpretation be reprogrammed by the experiences that mosquitoes make with the molecule? And the sort of the context for that is that we there are other works in the literature showing that if you pre-expose DEET or mosquitoes to DEET, the level of efficacy of DEET goes down. So mosquitoes are less repelled by DEET after smelling it the first time.
3: Hmm. So does that mean that DEET is not as effective as we may have thought at first?
8: Right, because on the mosquito side of the equation, the mosquitoes are sort of getting adapted or habituated to being exposed to DEET. And so we wanted to explore more of those, learning abilities of the mosquitoes.
3: Hmm. Are they drawn to DEET, the smell of DEET, when it's kind of worn off a bit, or is it right upon application? What do they like about it? What can you tell?
8: So, if you expose mosquitoes that have never experienced DEET before to DEET, they really don't like it. And that's why it's still the gold standard of mosquito repellents, right? Works really, really well. So what we did specifically in our experiment is that we did some what we call classical conditioning. So it's akin to, maybe you've heard of that experimental psychologist, Ivan Pavlov and his dog,
3: right? Mm-hmm.
8: Right? And so Pavlov was ringing a bell before giving the food to the dog. And then after multiple trials, the dog was starting to salivate just after hearing the sound of the bell without any presence of food. And so we did the same thing to the mosquitoes, except that we replaced the bell by the smell of DEET and, the dog food by a blood meal that we provided to the mosquitoes.
3: Do you think that wild mosquitoes are learning to be attracted to DEET, or is this really something that's only happening in specific lab conditions?
8: Right. So you're right by mentioning the lab conditions. What we did is, very specific and unlikely to occur in nature scenario. Because again, DEET is really repulsive. And so we had to flip the table to the mosquitoes. We had to wait for the mosquito to be engaged in blood feeding before we exposed them with DEET. And we did that 4 times only. And after 4 short trials, the mosquitoes learned that DEET is not that bad. And then they became attracted to the smell of DEET itself.
3: And is DEET not that bad because it doesn't like kill them immediately? It's just an unpleasant smell for them?
8: Exactly. In that context, it's not too toxic. And they really, detect the smell and make an interpretation of it. In that context, because we train them to like it because it was paired or associated with, receiving a blood meal, they learn that DEET is good because it signals I'm going to get a blood meal.
3: Hmm. So in the lab, there's, I guess, sort of untapped blood that they're able to access, and then you guys spray it with the DEET occasionally? Is that it?
8: Not exactly, but we have what we call an artificial feeder where we can provide mosquitoes with blood that's behind a membrane that simulates human skin. And so the mosquito can land on it. The blood is warmed up to the temperature of our skin. So they are attracted by heat, and then they pierce through the membrane and they can start sucking off some of the blood. And then once they are starting doing that, we basically puff on them, DEET at a commercially available concentration.
3: So what do you think is really happening in the mosquito's brain when that switch flips from hating DEET to being drawn to it?
8: So, the brain of a mosquito is remarkably refined and sophisticated. And so there are some specific region of their brains that are, which function is to process, the smell that they perceive or detect, but also other information such as, I'm also getting a reward. I'm getting a blood meal. And so there are specific neural circuits in their brain that detect that co-occurrence of the smell and the reward and forms new connections, new synapses that mosquitoes will leverage to remember that association in the future.
3: Hmm. So since the attraction happens when DEET wears off, does it mean that we really should focus on how often we reapply the bug spray versus dousing ourselves in bug spray in the beginning?
8: Yeah, exactly. I think, our experiment really shows that mosquitoes have the neural circuits and the brain cognitive capacity, abilities to basically learn those associations. And so again, as you mentioned, we don't think it's very likely to occur in nature, right? Like mosquito would start feeding on somebody and then smell DEET. But the scenario you're mentioning, like somebody spraying DEET on their skin and then waiting for a long period of time, maybe the smell of DEET goes down and, you know, it's not that repulsive anymore. So maybe a mosquito might land on that person's skin and start feeding. And in that context, you know, it is possible that they might learn, but it remains to be experimentally shown. But yeah, exactly. So I think, you know, the take-home message is to prevent that unlikely scenario to happen. It's really critical that when we use those products, we flip that bottle and we read the recommendations by the manufacturer to make sure we use the products to its maximum efficiency.
3: Does this finding change how scientists think about the way that DEET works in the first place?
8: Yes, because we thought, you know, that DEET basically activates some neural circuits, some pathways that are, you know, very conserved because they are used by insects to detect plant chemicals, you know, in particular plant defenses, right? So chemicals that plants produce to deter herbivores or insects feeding on them. And so in that context, that would imply that there is a neural circuit, a pathway in the mosquito brain that, you know, upon detection of DEET, they, you know, associate that or they interpret that as something very bad and they go away. But in our context, what our experiments show is that it's not as simple, right? And the mosquito is able, when provided the opportunity, to use prior experience to refine and adjust how they respond to multiple chemicals, but DEET in particular.
3: Are there other chemicals that are as effective as DEET, or is this really the best of the best?
8: You know, it is still considered the best at keeping mosquitoes at bay, but there are other molecules like icaridine, or sometimes called picaridine, that are have been shown also to be very, very efficient. Otherwise, you have more natural plant-derived compounds like geraniol, citronellol, and so on. Those are efficient, but their you know, the duration of the efficiency is shorter, so you have to reapply more often.
3: While I have you here, I have to ask. I really believe what I've been told as far as if I eat a lot of garlic, for example, then I won't smell, my blood won't smell as sweet to mosquitoes and they won't bother me as much. Is there any truth to that?
8: I mean, this is a very interesting question and something that we're, you know, really passionate about in the lab. Because, you know, what you're referring to is the fact that we are not equal when facing mosquitoes, right? Some people get bitten more than others. Mm-hmm. What complexifies the story is that we also don't react as well or as much to mosquito bites, right? So some people that we sample in the lab, they say that they never get bitten, but actually they do get bitten and mosquito like their smell, but they don't produce that immune response and they don't react to the bite. And so there is probably some truth to what you're saying in the sense that there are elements that show that, you know, depending on how you smell, if you have more, you know, fatty acids or carboxylic acids in your smell, you might attract more mosquitoes. But the way we smell changes a lot depending on the food we ingest, the beverages we drink. There is, for example, a study showing that if you drink beer, you attract more mosquitoes.
3: Oh, wow.
8: Yeah.
3: Why is that?
8: Partly the alcohol contents changes, you know, how our smell is composed, because we produce about 300 chemicals, and those and the ratios between those chemicals define our personal, you know, odor signature. And so even though we're always smelling pretty much the same, you know, those small variations can change a lot of things for the mosquitoes in how they respond to us. Something else is when we are sick, our body odor, our body temperature changes as well. And so that could also change the way we attract mosquitoes or the way mosquitoes respond to us, right? So independently, there is probably some effects of all those things that we hear, you know, about, you know, you have a sweet blood or, you know, and so on and so forth, right? But altogether in your everyday life, it's a very complex picture to the mosquitoes. Think about it. We are so weird animals in the sense that every day, or pretty much every day for most people, we perfume ourselves. We wash ourselves with some soaps that are scented with fragrances that come from plants. And while only the female mosquitoes bite to get our blood, both males and females respond to plant chemicals because they need sugars, you know, carbohydrates that they take from plant nectar, for example. So it's a very complex and, you know, refined picture that the mosquitoes have to resolve in order to decide which person to go to and bite.
3: Do you think there's a difference for the mosquito, I guess, in terms of the flavor profile, right? In terms of where on our body they bite us?
8: Oh, yeah, probably because, you know, what we smell is the result of, you know, all the things we do, right? What we eat, if we exercise, and so on and so forth. The byproduct of our metabolism, you know, all the waste that our body is producing, some of it is evacuated through our, you know, perspiration. But it's also the activity of bacteria that live inside us and also on the surface of our skin, or what we call the microbiome, that contribute to some of those chemicals. And so, you know, our feet, for example, don't smell the same as, you know, our armpits or our head, luckily, I guess. And so all those compounds, you know, mosquitoes detect, and they also use them to guide where on our bodies to land and bite.
3: Yeah, I'm noticing that this summer I'm getting a lot more mosquito bites on my feet than anywhere else. And I, you know, I'm often wearing sandals, but I was wondering if there was more of a reason to that, because so much like my arms, my legs are exposed, but it's only my feet that the mosquitoes seem to like.
8: Right. That's very interesting. You know, to make it even more complicated, it depends also on the mosquito species. Some species are, you know, head biters, right? Because they fly high and they like the compounds we breathe out. Some others will go after your ankles and your feet. And then some mosquitoes that bite at night. Well, usually they find us when we are, you know, in a horizontal position and often covered by, you know, blankets. And so the head is the only part of the body that's exposed, right?
3: Have you found anything in this research that's changed the way that you use bug spray?
8: You know, the way I use personally bug spray really depends on the context and what I do. So if I'm in my backyard, I will use some plant-derived compounds and, you know, some low-toxicity chemicals and maybe reapply more often. But if I do field work and if I have to travel to parts of the world where, you know, mosquito-borne diseases are, you know, transmitted at high rates, I don't think twice about it. I use DEET and Icaridine and I treat my clover with permethrin. Right, because the cost of that exposure is really, you know, overpass the benefits of protecting yourself seem really overweigh the risks I see with using the compounds.
3: This is really interesting research.
8: You know, the if you put all those elements that we discussed together, to me that really highlights the need to better understand the mosquitoes. And I mean by that all the mosquito species that are problematic to us, to really pinpoint how and what makes how they find us and what makes them so good at finding us and biting us, so we can have more targeted interventions, but also more a broader array of tools to fight against mosquitoes. Because our main problem right now is that they're developing some resistance to the tools we use.
3: So just like we're trying to defend against them, and they're trying to maintain their blood supply, their access to us.
8: Yeah, absolutely. I mean, again, they need our blood to reproduce, right? And so no blood, no more mosquitoes. And so it's definitely a sort of an arms race between the tools we develop to control mosquitoes, you know, limit the spread of populations and their expansions, prevent disease transmission, but also the responses by the mosquitoes and how they adapt to our control tools. I'm sure you've heard about, you know, the concerning rising levels of insecticide resistance. So the insecticides we use not killing mosquitoes as efficiently as they used to. But also there is some behavioral resistance, not only with what we've shown with DEET and other studies where we show that mosquitoes can learn about the smells that we use to protect ourselves, but also, you know, for example, in Africa, in some villages where bed nets have been massively and broadly deployed, what people have observed is that the mosquitoes, instead of coming out at night, because they could no longer access the people that were sleeping under the bed nets, they slowly delayed their activity and became active in the early morning to find people when they come out of their bed nets and be able to bite them.
3: I didn't realize that our blood was necessary for them to reproduce.
8: Yeah, except for a handful of species that acquire enough proteins when they are larvae, the mosquitoes that transmit diseases to humans pretty much require proteins from our blood. And so it's an essential part of their life and their biology, right? So they really need it.
3: So in the end, it seems they're just a bit misunderstood.
8: Exactly.
3: Well, thank you so much for sharing your insights with me today, and with good reason.
8: My pleasure. Thank you for having me.
3: Banerjee is a professor of biochemistry at Virginia Tech. With Good Reason is produced by Virginia Humanities, which acknowledges the Monacha Nation, the original people of the land and waters of our home in Charlottesville, Virginia. Thank you to the Community Media Center at Virginia Commonwealth University's Institute for Contemporary Art, where some of this episode was recorded. Special thanks also to John Benfield at WVRU for recording assistance and to Jenny Taylor for booking assistance. Our production team is Sarah McConnell, Allison Quantz, and Matt Darrow. 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I'm Lauren Francis. Thanks for listening.

0: I'm Danny Noakes, and here's a look at some exciting things happening at VPM. VPM's new downtown headquarters was featured in the revamped Welcome to Richmond mural at 311 West Broad Street. The mural was painted by Ross Trimmer of Surehand Signs and Michael Broth of Night Owl Studios. It features several prominent Richmond locations and was dedicated to the late Bill Martin, who served as the director of the Valentine Museum. Learn more at vpm.org.
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3: VPM
4: doesn't understand what the negative impacts are on small businesses. He either doesn't know or doesn't care.
5: President Trump's 50% tariffs on some Canadian goods have taken effect. For Saturday, August 22nd, this is All Things Considered from NPR News. I'm Danielle Kurtzleben. Coming up, this weekend's Indy car race on the streets of Washington, D.C.
6: Those kind of race cars might be faster than cheetahs. They can.
5: Later, we'll talk to a reporter the Pentagon fired from its military newspaper over her comments on editorial independence. And a Nashville singer-songwriter makes music about how love, well, hurts.
7: A lot of people can experience unrequited, kind of tortured crushes.
5: Singer Brennan Wadle talks heartache and her new country grunge album, First News.
8: Live from NPR News in Washington, I'm Dan Ronan. The U.S. is imposing 50% tariffs on billions of dollars of Canadian goods. This after trade talks between the two nations broke down last night. Canada has promised to match U.S. tariffs dollar for dollar. NPR's Michael Copley reports.
9: Canadian Prime Minister Mark Carney says he suspended trade talks after the U.S. pushed last-minute changes that Carney called unfair. The Office of the U.S. Trade Representative responded on social media, saying Canada had made new demands and walked back prior commitments. U.S. Trade Representative Jamieson Greer said in an interview with Fox News on Saturday that no new trade talks are planned.
10: We're moving forward with measures that respond to Canadian retaliation.
9: Carney said Canada has known since the start of negotiations that its relationship with the U.S. has permanently changed and that his country has been working to diversify its trade relationships globally. Michael Copley, NPR News.
8: The U.S. Postal Service has released a finalized plan, this in response to President Trump's order to restrict mail-in voting for the fall midterm election. But multiple court orders are blocking USPS from carrying out that plan for now. NPR's Hansi Lu Wong reports.
11: A key change under the finalized rule from the U.S. Postal Service would require states to turn over their absentee voter lists to the mailing agency in order to have their mail-in ballots delivered. For now, though, a federal judge in Boston has blocked USPS, which is a financial supporter of NPR. The judge found that President Trump's executive order for the Postal Service and other federal agencies oversteps his authority under the Constitution. Trump himself has voted by mail in Florida, and for months, his executive order to limit mail-in voting has been caught up in legal fights. A dozen Republican-led states are appealing the latest nationwide ruling by the judge in Boston, and comes as the wait continues for the Supreme Court to weigh in on an earlier ruling that blocks USPS from implementing Trump's order in the 23 mainly Democratic-led states, plus Washington, D.C., that sued. Hansi Lu Wong, NPR News.
8: The National Mall in Washington, D.C. looks a lot different this weekend. As part of the nation's 250th birthday celebrations, Indy is holding a race. NPR's Adam Biron reports.
12: Instead of parked tour buses and ice cream trucks, the roads around the mall are lined with concrete barriers and catch fences. They mark out the circuit for the Freedom 250 Grand Prix. The race's chairman, Bud Denker, says the city makes for a dramatic backdrop.
13: You have the view of the nation's capital, cars going by on 3rd Street. You have the view of the Washington Monument for cars going by on 7th Street. It's just epic.
12: Also epic will be the speed. The cars are expected to hit about 180 miles an hour. It's IndyCar's first race in D.C. German tourist Chris Herold has his ticket.
14: That's really maybe once in a lifetime, who knows, but the first race, it's amazing during the anniversary also.
12: Around 120,000 fans are expected to be there. Adam Biron, NPR News, Washington.
8: It's NPR. Fall classes are getting underway at colleges and universities across the country, despite a renewed question of whether a college degree is even worth it. NPR's Alyssa Nodrini reports from a college campus in Muncie, Indiana.
3: I'm at Ball State, a public research university where students are moving in. I'm seeing roommates meeting up, families unloading U-Hauls. There's so much energy and excitement, but there's a lot happening in the world of higher ed. High tuition, fear of student debt, increased interest in the trades, changes to student visas. And yet, according to the National Student Clearinghouse Research Center, undergrad enrollment overall is up, driven by gains at public four-year programs like here at Ball State and community colleges. Stephen Combs is the chancellor at Ivy Tech Community College's campus in Columbus, Indiana.
15: We provide programs that are everybody's first choices: nursing, flight, cyber, IT, industrial maintenance. So there's so many different opportunities that many community colleges offer that people just need to explore.
3: And of course, community college is one of the cheapest options that students have. Alyssa Nadworny, NPR News.
8: AAA says the national average price for a gallon of gasoline remains stable today at $4.10 a gallon. That's 3 cents higher than a week ago and 96 cents more expensive than a year ago. Diesel prices increased 2 cents to $5.39. They're up $1.91 from a year ago. Diesel is the main fuel in the trucking and the railroad industries. California has the most expensive gasoline in the country at $5.60 a gallon. Indiana the cheapest at $3.56. I'm Dan Ronan, NPR News in Washington.
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5: It's All Things Considered from NPR News. I'm Danielle Kurtzleben. Trade talks between the U.S. and Canada collapsed late yesterday, so now the U.S. has imposed 50% tariffs on an array of Canadian goods, including beer, whiskey, and dairy products, fishing rods and hockey sticks, and clothing. The tariffs will affect $20 billion worth of Canadian imports. Today, Canada's Prime Minister Mark Carney announced that his country will impose its own new tariffs on U.S. goods starting September 8th.
18: Canada will match Washington's new tariffs dollar for dollar in order to protect Canadian workers, farmers, families, and businesses.
5: For more on how these tit-for-tat tariffs are affecting American businesses, we're joined by Mike Roach and Kim Osgood. They own a retail clothing store in Portland, Oregon called Paloma Clothing. Welcome.
19: Thank you. We're very excited to be with you here today.
5: Well, I'm curious, what was your reaction to the news about the new tariffs?
19: For me, it was extremely upsetting because I think it's very disruptive to small businesses because you need to know what you can sell the goods you have bought at. And these agreements that we make with our Canadian vendors are made 6 months, a year ahead of time. So it puts us in a very awkward position with companies we have been dealing with for like 20 years.
5: I'm curious if you could pass the phone to your husband so I could ask him as well.
20: Hello there, this is Mike.
5: Hey, Mike. I want to ask you as well, what was your reaction to the news about the new tariffs?
20: If the president really knew the full negative impact of the tariffs that he put on the nation's small businesses last night, I believe he'd cancel the tariffs tomorrow. But he clearly doesn't understand what the negative impacts are on small businesses. He either doesn't know or doesn't care. So here we are with these tariffs. 50% tariffs would, I think, make even President McKinley blush to have a tariff that high on a next door neighbor.
5: How do you see this impacting your business? How much will this impact your business?
20: Well, I'm going to put Kim on for that.
5: Okay. Here.
19: Well, you know, our customers are already struggling with inflation and with price increases, as we are as a business. And consumer confidence is at an all-time low. And I feel like this just exacerbates the uncertainty that's out there. This is just a small example, but I'm also an artist. And there's this wonderful Canadian company that we've been dealing with called Le Galeriste. They do marvelous ink transfer process prints from my original artwork. And one of our very best-selling gift items is pillows with my artwork on it. Presently, they retail for $59. If we take a normal markup with this increased tariff, it brings the price to $86 for the same pillow, which is obviously a whole different price point. You know, tariffs push up prices for the business, for the consumer. So it's a negative thing because, you know, at certain price points, people do not want to buy things.
5: All right. I want to make sure I'm getting both of you. Can you pass the phone to your husband?
19: Okay, sure.
20: Well, yeah, it's interesting you bring up the pillow situation because I'm probably going to argue that on the pillow, because it's such a signature item for our business and it's got my wife's artwork on it, I'm going to argue that we hold the price there and hope these tariffs do not last. Mm-hmm. At the six-month point, we probably go, okay, we can't afford to keep selling the pillows at what essentially is close to cost. We need to raise the price on them. You know, it just for small businesses, we have so many challenges trying to run the business in the current environment anyway. And then you throw something like this, it's just like throwing a rock through the front door and say, okay, how are we going to pick up all the pieces of the glass now and still conduct business for the day? It really, really is disruptive.
5: You were talking about the decision on what products you're going to raise prices on and what products you won't. Do you and Kim agree on all of this, or has there been some debate? It sounds like there's been some debate, judging by
20: there's already been some debate. Yeah, and granted, this just started this morning, right? Because it went on last night, the tariffs mm-hmm. did. Yes, I will probably err on the side of, you know, trying to cut our customers some slack and be as kind to them as possible and raise prices as little as possible wherever we can. But Kim will make the argument we can't sell items at well below what our normal margins are, or we'll end up going out of business. And she and I have had a lot of these discussions like this over the years, but this is a particularly frustrating one because it's our government that created this problem. It's one thing when it's forces out there way beyond our control, like the price of oil and other things.
5: Well, I'm curious, the administration would argue that the tariffs are meant to incentivize American companies to buy American, to use American suppliers. Have these tariffs caused you at all to find more American suppliers and move away from other countries? Or is it just too soon to tell, especially with Canadian imports?
19: You know, we have a long history of trying to promote American goods, but you can't always find what you want. For example, the Galeriste pillow line, I do not know anybody in the United States who is filling that particular niche.
5: If you could tell either President Trump or Prime Minister Carney one thing about the real world effect of these tariffs, what would it be?
19: I think just that these decisions that are made have a huge impact on people's everyday lives. And most people are just trying to do the best they can to be in their community. And it just feels like there's just this sense of underlying struggle that's going on. And anytime erratic decisions are made like this, the ripple is bigger than they think, and it affects small businesses and everyone else in a much greater way.
5: That was Mike Roach and Kim Osgood. They own Paloma Clothing in Portland, Oregon. Thank you both for joining us.
19: Thank you very much. It was wonderful to talk to you today.
5: For years, Western states have been fighting over water, specifically how much they can get from the shrinking Colorado River. Well, on Friday, the federal government released details of a two-year management plan for that river. The so-called workhorse of the Western water system irrigates and hydrates seven states, supplying water to approximately 40 million people. But that workhorse is running dry, and those states have been unable to come to an agreement. This federal plan would force Arizona, Nevada, and California, collectively known as the Lower Basin, to majorly cut back their water use, while asking much less of upper basin states like Colorado and Utah. J.B. Hamby is California's top Colorado River negotiator, and he joins me now to discuss the deal. Welcome, J.B.
0: Thanks for having me.
5: So we've known about this deal, but this week we got to see the details. First, just describe the cuts for us.
0: Yeah, that's right. It's consistent with what we have been proposing to the federal government and to our sister states throughout the Colorado River Basin for the past several years here. What we've been working to do is replace the 2000 set of guidelines that have operated the major reservoirs on the river, Lake Mead and Lake Powell. And so what we've been proposing is to reduce uses in the lower basin, as well as our partners in Mexico, by 1.5 million acre feet a year. This is meant to deal with this ongoing, what's called a structural deficit in the lower basin, even with releases from the upper basin states of Colorado, New Mexico, Wyoming, and Utah. Uses have been exceeding that available supply, and this was really meant to be the first major effort to deal with this reckoning of climate change and continued drought that we've seen over the last 25 years. So this more than exceeds that structural deficit and is really meant to materialize larger efforts across the seven basin states moving forward. We really need to bring demands in line with the available supply. We know that the supply that we have has been diminishing over the last 25 years. More needs to be done, and we need to see all seven states participate, not just the three lower basin ones.
5: Tell me more about how this will affect people on an individual basis. How will they feel the impacts of these reductions?
0: It's a good question. So for each of our individual states, it's going to look different in different ways. Nevada is really ahead of the curve in a lot of their world-class conservation efforts within that state. So it's really a continuation of those excellent conservation methods. Mm-hmm. Within Arizona, it is going to be a significant change, and there's a lot of tools that folks within Arizona are looking to be able to make that happen. Within California, we have a significant amount of conserved water that has been put into Lake Mead, and that can help offset these reductions and leave that water permanently in Lake Mead. What we've seen, particularly over the last 3 or 4 years or so at this point, is record-setting conservation amounting to an excess of 3.7 million acre feet mm-hmm. from the lower basin states that has really protected Lake Mead and the Colorado River system, and we're looking to do more of that moving forward.
5: Now, as we've mentioned, the seven states involved here tried for years to come to agreement on this and failed. That's why the federal government stepped in. Do you think the states will be able to more effectively negotiate this issue in coming years?
0: I think there's good opportunity for it. On one hand, we have great opportunity in the sense that we are taking on bigger amounts of challenge successfully than ever before within the lower basin and Mexico. The bigger question, though, moving forward is, will we get to a place where the upper basin states, Colorado, New Mexico, Wyoming, Utah, actually start to bring down demands in line with available supply and to make obligations to the lower basin states in Mexico of the amount of water that they're required to deliver? We're open to providing relief and having some flexibility provided to the upper basin states, but certainly there's not going to be a situation moving forward where we have the three of seven states do all the lifting for all seven while four sit it out.
5: J.B. Hamby is chairman of the Colorado River Board of California and the state of California's Colorado River Commissioner. J.B., thank you so much.
0: Thanks for having me.
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8: I'm Dan Ronan with these news headlines. Canada is setting September 8th as the date it will raise tariffs on American goods. Both Washington and Ottawa are blaming each other for the collapse of trade talks late Friday night. The U.S. is imposing tariffs on $20 billion worth of Canadian products following the failed negotiations. Russia and Ukraine traded drone and missile strikes that have left at least 10 people dead. The latest strikes come one day after Russia hit a shopping center, killing 16 people and injuring more than 130 others. A federal judge in New York has vacated a Trump administration policy that suspended the processing of visa applications from 75 nations, including Iran, Afghanistan, Somalia, and Russia. I'm Dan Ronan, NPR News.

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1: It's All Things Considered from NPR News. I'm Danielle Kurtzleben. Since January, NPR political correspondent Ashley Lopez has been listening in on focus groups of swing voters who voted for President Biden in the 2020 election and then switched to President Trump in 2024. Here's Ashley reporting for Morning Edition in May about a group of 12 North Carolina swing voters.
2: What most of these voters expressed was a deep frustration that Trump is out of touch when it comes to the economy.
3: Because he's laser focused on just the war. He's not thinking that $100 in groceries only gets me two bags of food. Doesn't even last me a week.
2: That's Vicky. She, like all participants, took part in these focus groups under the condition that her last name wouldn't be used. Vicky's frustration was shared by a lot of these voters. In fact, 9 of the 12 said they feel more economically anxious than they did before Trump took office again.
1: For this week's Reporter's Notebook, I wanted to hear about the larger takeaways from NPR's Swing Voter Project. I started by asking Ashley what got her most excited about the project.
2: Well, mostly that this group of voters, this very small sliver of the electorate, I should say, which are swing voters in battleground states, are some of the most powerful voters in America. These people have a real outsized influence, particularly in presidential elections. The other thing that is really helpful about this is that we work with a messaging firm and a marketing research firm, Engages and Nelson Recruiting, and they do the hard work of finding these people. It is really hard as a journalist to track down like this very small sliver of people that exists in the electorate, and every month 12 or so of them appear on a screen in front of me and I get to hear from them, and it's like very, very useful.
1: Right. When I hear your stories about this, I think like, man, Ashley got a room full of unicorns. Yeah. In front of her, because you and I, we go out to a political event. It is rare, and it's a rare find and a great find when you can find someone who voted for this party and then for that party and will tell you about it.
2: Yeah, and it's a room of 12 people who, I mean, they are people who are for the most part, not super political, not super engaged. They're low information voters. Not all of them are likely to vote even these midterms. Mm. Like, they tend to only pay attention every 4 years. Those are not the people we come across at rallies. It is usually the diehards, the people who are already plugged in, the people who already care. It is a very different group of people here, but they make up the median voter in a lot of ways. So it's endlessly useful as a political reporter to hear what these folks have to say.
1: Right. I mean, how has listening to them changed or influenced your thinking on politics? I mean, in this particular year?
2: I think it's particularly important to hear to people who do not listen to all of the news the way I do.
1: Mm-hmm.
2: I'm in a newsroom. I'm surrounded by news junkies and nerds, people who know what's going on. Most of America doesn't.
1: Yeah.
2: And it's really useful as a political reporter to be like, oh, this is what breaks through. This is what people care about. I mean, telling people what is important from your perspective, from the perspective of like what is important for a democracy, blah, blah, blah, is one thing. But like, I think another important tool for journalists to keep in mind is like, what do people already care about?
1: Mm-hmm.
2: Because if you're giving them information that they're not all that invested in, it's fine. Sometimes people need to eat their broccoli news-wise, but things that they do care about, I think, are more salient. I think as journalists are sometimes more interesting stories to tell, because otherwise you're just like living in your own head and like in your own priorities.
1: I'm curious hearing you talk about that. Can you give an example of something that really is breaking through with these voters, and maybe an example of something you expected to break through that people just haven't really heard about or aren't thinking about?
2: So definitely the mismanagement of the economy, particularly gas prices. I'm not surprised by that, but I am surprised at like how much people blame Trump for this, because for a long time, especially the first year Trump won, it was very unlikely to hear a voter say the economic problems we're facing are not Joe Biden's fault.
1: Mm-hmm.
2: But then the war in Iran happened, and it was really interesting to see that switch over and everyone be like, okay, this is officially Trump's economy now, and to see how angry voters are. A lot of voters also said that they felt lied to by Trump. because he said that he was during his campaign that he would not be starting new wars. So that was one that another one I'm surprised by. And I'm surprised that they're tying those decisions to the state of the economy. Another example of something that I'm surprised isn't breaking through as much is corruption. You know, for so long as reporters, we heard that a thing that voters really care about is like how their taxpayer money is spent, how their elected officials, the people they put in office, how they're behaving and how they're what kind of custodian they are of this like power and money. And we learned recently, right, that like Donald Trump made like about $2 billion since taking office again.
4: Yeah, last year.
2: Yeah. And that is a staggering amount of money, a sort of unheard of, you know, a president making while in office. And I was surprised by folks being like, yeah, you know, I don't really care about this. Some folks said that, you know, I knew this about him. I made peace with this about Trump, that he's a businessman before I voted for him. This is a story that I think otherwise, if it was anyone else, would have mattered a lot more than it does to folks right now.
4: I mean, another big theme of your work in general is just people's broader displeasure with the political system. Why is that a draw for you?
2: Well, for one, because these are all choices. I do a lot of stories in the reform space of politics. And I also like look at the way other countries structure their democracies and also how much they change like the electoral systems they use. And in America, like people are frustrated with things that are like fixable. It doesn't have to be this way. Now that's hard. And the structures in place also make reform hard. But yeah, my bigger analysis of like what ails America is like a lack of imagination.
4: Yeah.
2: Yeah. It's just like everyone has sort of accepted that things are never not going to be this way and cannot be anything but this way. And it's just not true. It's just not true.
4: Do you feel like the displeasure has changed over time, though?
2: Yeah, I think right now it's much more economic. People are much more pessimistic about their upward mobility in America, which was not true when like we were growing up. I feel like the myth of America is like you can be whatever you want. You can be a billionaire at the end of all this. That is not a thing I'm hearing reflected from people anymore.
4: Yeah.
2: I think, yeah, the view of the economy being the way it is and people being stuck in either, you know, a situation where they're taking on more debt constantly or people just feeling like, you know, really anxious about what the future of their job is, like people not knowing if their job's going to be around. That's another particular sort of AI-based fear. But yeah, I would say I don't think people think broadly about electoral structures the way I do, which could
4: why not?
2: You know, it's a very like esoteric thing to be like obsessed about. But I think they do notice that their experience of the economy as it is a structure.
4: Yeah.
2: I see that changing.
4: Yeah. All right. Final question and a personal question.
2: Mm.
4: You're from Miami. You've lived in Texas, two states that loom very large in American politics, also just large states. How does your experience in those two states shape your reporting?
2: This is going to

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1: I've done a lot to make it harder to vote. They also, both states have a lot of almost like policing around elections too, that makes people new to politics, a little nervous about voting. So, and that is because when you have a long scope of unified political power, it's a really hard cycle to break. I don't know. There's probably some things to take away that are cheerier, but I do think like in a two-party system, you know, when you have these kinds of structures, you can have it's very common to have a situation like Texas and Florida where you're just one party sort of locked in to power for a long time. And it has an interesting effect on voters. I think an optimism about change is a little harder to find in places like that.
2: That is NPR's Ashley Lopez. Thank you for talking to me, Ashley.
1: Thank you, Danielle.

0: How do you feel about robots? Do you find them cool? Maybe a little unsettling? Well, this week made it clear that investors in Shanghai are very excited about robots. The Chinese robotics company Unitree made a tremendous debut on Shanghai's stock market. The offering closed its first day way up, over 460%. But the investor frenzy comes despite concerns coming from the U.S. The Federal Communications Commission banned imports of foreign advanced robotics last month. For more, I'm joined now by NPR's Jennifer Pack in Beijing. Hello.
1: Hello.
0: So, Jennifer, this is fascinating. Can you start by giving us some background on this company, Unitree?
1: Sure. Unitree is 10 years old, and they initially started with robot dogs, and now they've expanded to humanoids. And I'd say they really broke out to the wider public during the Lunar New Year. They have this variety show called the Spring Gala, and last year, Unitree had humanoids coming out dancing. This year's celebration, you might have seen the video. So these are humanoids performing martial arts. Here are the gray robots. They're doing a style called drunken boxing. So the robots are staggering. They fall backwards. They get up again. I mean, Unitree is an absolute darling in China today, but it has drawn scrutiny in the U.S. In June, for example, the Pentagon added Unitree to its list of Chinese military companies.
0: Well, I'm curious about the practicalities here, because dancing and fighting robots, they sound really cool, but what are people in China using these robots for? Like, why are investors so excited about the market potential?
1: Well, humanoids are seen as the future of AI, and there's a wide range of potential uses. Right now, research is the main purpose, but also industrial, factories, also inside the home, like cleaning, cooking, even folding your shirts. Robots inside homes is the most exciting category, but it's also the hardest to achieve, says Rinat Muzaritov. He's the founder of Humanoid Analytics. That's a company that tracks humanoid robotic companies. He says it's tough for humanoid to really feel physical space, like, you know, moving around a chair or opening a door. For now, most of the humanoids are programmed or remote controlled, but he predicts a breakthrough in a few years.
2: Not all tasks that we want, but some basic tasks, I guess, will be implemented autonomously, like bringing tea, bringing coffee, clean up houses.
0: Now, Jennifer, this is all fascinating because when I think about AI, my initial thought is, you know, ChatGPT or AI slop videos, but how are these different branches of AI advances related to each other?
1: The best explanation I've heard is that humanoid robotics is basically taking the AI that you know off the screen and it entering the economy, so inside factories, inside hospitals, and inside the home.
0: Gotcha. Okay, so how dominant is China in the robotics space?
1: So Chinese companies are making most of the humanoids, and they're also the biggest buyer. But still, humanoids are not widely deployed yet, and that's because the robot's capabilities are still a work in progress, according to Unitree's founder, Wang Xinxin. He says, although our robots can now perform some basic assembly tasks, they are still less efficient than humans.
0: Okay, less efficient than humans. So where does all of this leave American advanced robotics firms? I mentioned that FCC ban.

0: that just happened.
1: Yeah, that was done on national security grounds. You know, these fears ranging from spying on Americans to assisting the Chinese military. But in China, Unitree is seen as a national flagship that really showcases its technological advantage in this tech competition with the U.S. And they can manufacture at lower prices. They have the complete supply chain here. And American humanoid companies, guess what? They also rely on that same supply chain.
0: Mm-hmm.
1: Though the U.S. still has an advantage in semiconductors and data. That analyst I mentioned earlier, Mirzaitov, he thinks there's not going to be a winner or loser, but both sides either win together or lose together.
0: That's NPR's China correspondent Jennifer Pak in Beijing. Thanks, Jennifer.
1: Thank you.

0: You're listening to All Things Considered from NPR News. There's a lot of wearable sleep tech out there, like smartwatches or rings that take real-time health metrics. They make it super easy for the average snoozer to track their sleep from one night to the next. But is all that data giving you more rest or more stress? LifeKit reporter Andy Tagle investigates.
1: One of the first things that Dr. Ravi Isola often tells his patients is that insomnia, that is, trouble falling or staying asleep, is normal, at least from time to time. There's no need to fear the occasional bad slumber.
2: Whether you're particularly stressed or excited, perhaps, or anxious, what we want to avoid is a chronic pattern of insomnia. And I think that has significantly worsened in our society for a number of reasons.
1: Isola is a clinical professor of medicine and the director of the Center for Sleep Medicine at UCLA. Among some of the modern threats to our sleep, he says, over-caffeinating, irregular schedules, and the abundance of sensory input from our environments and our tech. And Isola says there's an increasingly common issue to add to that list, a condition called orthosomnia.
2: It's a huge problem. I think all sleep physicians have experienced this. A patient comes in and, well, what's the reason you're coming in today? Well, my tracker tells me I'm not getting enough XYZ sleep, you know, slow wave sleep or deep sleep or REM sleep.
1: Isola says sleep trackers, like the kind on your phone or health ring or smartwatch, can be very helpful for identifying patterns in your sleep, especially for people being treated for acute or chronic levels of insomnia. But they can also create a lot of sleep anxiety.
2: The fear that I'm not going to sleep, and what are the consequences of that going to be the next day? How am I going to perform? And that pattern is very activating to our nervous system. It sets us on kind of the high alert, fight or flight kind of path, and that's not compatible with sleep.
1: That kind of thinking can lead to a slow sleep score, can lead to staying in bed longer to try and force it, can lead to more stress, can lead to even less sleep, can quickly spiral into a pattern of insomnia. Trackers can make it easy for you to want to gamify or perfect your sleep. But
2: it's not something that has to be achieved. And especially personality types that are focused on, you know, fixing problems and, you know, coming up with solutions, that sometimes is a hard place to get to.
1: If you're set on tracking, Isola says make sure to have a set goal in mind. Maybe you're trying to get at least 7 hours every night, or you want to see how your new workout schedule is impacting your rest. Whatever you're aiming for, when you wake up each morning,
2: feel your body first.
1: As in, before you check your tracker, tune in. Are you energized? Or could you sleep for another 3 hours? Is your brain foggy and full of cobwebs? Or is that morning run calling your name? Don't let those sleep scores skew your memory.
2: This told me that I had a bad night last night, and I remember waking up X number of times and tossing and turning, and I feel terrible today. And the tracker kind of confirms that. I think that is meaningful information to at least tell you that this is matching up with how I feel.
1: To get the clearest picture, you'll want to log your data over a longer period of time, like weeks or months, not just days. And if you find your numbers aren't matching up with your experience on a consistent basis, you could consider talking to your doctor or just ditching your tracker. Because you don't need tech to keep tabs on your sleep. Paper and a pen by your bedside work well too, and are actually standard practice in many insomnia treatment programs because they can help you focus on the feeling of your rest rather than the data. And Isola says, remember, that's the important part.
2: Persistent insomnia is not out of your control. The real goal is to try to take that power away from the devices and the things that drive our fear and anxiety and bring that power back internally, being able to self-regulate to allow sleep to happen.
1: For NPR's Life Kit, I'm Andy Tagle.
0: This is NPR News. 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But in her graphic novel, Raise the Bar, Fernanda Frick wanted to do away with cliche girl fights.
3: I want for them to become like the kind of rivalry that instead of pushing someone down, it raises both of them up.
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10: Back to the negotiating table. That's according to Egypt's foreign ministry, which says also discussed were ways to manage possibly the critical Strait of Hormuz. AAA says the national average price for gasoline remains stable at $4.10 a gallon, 3 cents higher than a week ago. I'm Dan Ronan, NPR News in Washington.

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1: This is All Things Considered from NPR News. I'm Danielle Kurtzleben. This week, the Pentagon fired three people from Stars and Stripes, a government-funded outlet that covers the Defense Department. A reporter, the publisher, and the editor-in-chief were given notice the department was terminating them. The firings are the latest in a series of moves by the military to exert greater control over the publication. Laura Cordy covered the Middle East for Stars and Stripes. She joins us now from Germany, where she lives alongside members of the military. Welcome, Laura.
2: Thanks for having me, Danielle.
1: Sure. So tell us, when did you learn that Pentagon officials had fired you, and what was your reaction?
2: Yeah, this happened yesterday, almost exactly 24 hours ago. Mm. We were working on putting out a story I'd been working on for a while now, and we got the notice in our emails. It came as a shock, to say the least. I'm still processing it, still trying to figure out what this all means, but we're staying positive.
1: Now, you wrote online that your firing was because of an interview you gave to CBS, along with editor-in-chief Eric Slavin. Let's listen to a portion of that interview.
3: I'm working for Stars and Stripes, not for the Pentagon, not for any administration, not for any policymaker.
1: Why did those comments constitute a fireable offense in the eyes of the government?
2: You know, per the separation notice, they said that that was insubordination. But from my point of view, I was just reaffirming what the Pentagon has already said in its own policies and what has been longstanding tradition, that Stars and Stripes is editorially independent. We have been very fortunate that we do not have government control over the contents of our paper. And so by saying that I work for Stars and Stripes, I feel like I was simply asserting what the Pentagon itself has said.
1: Mm-hmm. Now, that CBS story itself was about other recent developments at Stars and Stripes, like the Pentagon rescinding a regulation that maintained the paper's independence earlier this year. Has the editorial climate at Stars and Stripes changed in recent months?
2: You know, I said this in the CBS interview, that I had not been stopped from reporting as I usually do. I've mm-hmm. been a reporter for a long time now, and I was able to conduct my work in the same way that I've always conducted it at Stars and Stripes. There was nobody telling us what to write or what we couldn't write. As other people have said before me, I think that's really critical to earning the trust of our readers and the trust of the military community. So as far as I could see, nothing had changed at that point.
1: Mm-hmm. Now, yesterday, a Navy captain, Bill Urban, published an open letter on the Stars and Stripes website. He wrote, quote, "I received multiple assurances that the Office of the Secretary of War was committed to the editorial independence of Stripes." How do you respond to that?
2: I'm glad to hear that that is something that the Pentagon continues to affirm. I truly hope that continues to be true. Like I said, we've been, able to operate independently for a very long time. Stars and Stripes has been around since the Civil War. This is something that, a principle that the journalists at Stars and Stripes, I think, hold really near and dear to their hearts. And, these are important issues we're reporting on. And I think being able to maintain independence is extremely critical. And I think that, service members should be proud that the government is willing to help fund a publication that does independent reporting. I think that only adds to the credibility of the Pentagon and the paper itself.
1: Do you still think that Stars and Stripes is editorially independent?
2: That's a good question, right? It's the kind of thing that needs to be proven. It's been stated many times, and I'm glad to see that it's been stated, but I think that answer will come out in the coming, weeks and months. I think it is vital to the mission of the paper and the mission of the military that we remain editorially independent and able to report on the facts of what is happening to our military community.
1: Stars and Stripes gets about half of its funding from the Pentagon. So for those who say the newspaper shouldn't have been reporting information critical or potentially harmful to the department, what do you say?
2: It's also written in statute and policy that we have editorial independence. There's broader arguments to be made as to why that's important. There's a reason that we have the First Amendment. Transparency is important when it comes to the government. And I feel like it's critical for service members and their families, especially, to know that the information that they're getting is factual and true and not in any way influenced by the government. I think that separation is just incredibly vital.
1: Mm-hmm. I want to ask about your reporting, because you've reported closely on how the Iran war has affected service members. What do you think your reporting revealed about this war that the public should know?
2: Something that I have reported on pretty closely is the evacuation of military families and civilian employees attached to the Department of Defense out of Bahrain. There is a naval base in Bahrain that has families attached to it. It's the only base in the region where families are allowed to accompany their service members. And they were evacuated very quickly, and in some cases in a really scary environment. I talked to parents who were hiding with their young toddlers for days in closets, listening to drones hit high rises. And now, you know, it's 6 months out and they've been evacuated, and thank goodness they are safe. But, you know, now they're dealing with a situation where they don't really know where home is at. And I talked to a lot of them this week, and they basically expressed frustration about not knowing where they're going to live next. They also, you know, are struggling with the finances of this. One person told me that they fronted $40,000 at this point to pay for rental cars and Airbnbs, and that their kids are sleeping on the floor of temporary housing. These folks are really frustrated with the system and looking for answers from the Pentagon.
1: That's Laura Cordy, who covered the Middle East for Stars and Stripes. She was fired on Friday by the Pentagon. Thank you so much, Laura.
2: Thank you, Danielle.
1: And we should note, we reached out to the Pentagon to ask why it fired the three staffers at Stars and Stripes and to ask about the outlet's editorial independence. We haven't heard back.
4: Three laps. That's how many times IndyCar driver Kiffin Simpson went around the track 2 days before the main event.
5: We did three, which is actually a lot for usual. Normally we only do like one or two.
4: It's his first time ever seeing the track. That's because the track was built in a matter of months around the National Mall as part of America's 250 celebration. Simpson will race on Sunday in the IndyCar's Freedom 250 Grand Prix. The cars are open wheel, and the league's biggest race is the Indianapolis 500. Simpson took me and producer Daniel Offman around the track as he scoped it out in a cart similar to a luggage tugger you'd see at the airport. While Hill reached speeds close to 180 miles per hour on Sunday, we were going closer to about 5 miles per hour.
5: Anytime you get to a new street circuit, new streets like this, you want to kind of look at the actual surface. And then the other thing you're really looking for is big bumps or big potholes with manhole covers or anything like that.
6: I mean, this is kind of bumpy as we're going along. Do you feel that when you're in the car?
5: 10 times more, you know. In these cars, it's any bump you feel on this is going to be amplified by 10 times. In an Indy car.
4: He's watching out for the manhole covers.
5: To be honest, just more manhole covers than I expected there to be. You know, it's just another piece of the puzzle.
4: Simpson said he liked the sharp turns and the curved walls of the track. The 90-degree corners make it easier to pass other drivers, he said. Taking this time to check out the track is critical for the drivers. Crew chief Austin Shepard said the crews call the cars, quote, coffins.
7: I mean, you can joke about it all you want, but we do call these tubs coffins. I mean, every time you send a driver out on track, it could be the last time you see him.
4: On Saturday, thousands of fans whipped their heads back and forth, following the driver's practice runs. The cars zipped down Pennsylvania Avenue, past the Capitol Building and the National Gallery of Art. Tomorrow, they will race 147 laps. Trump signed an executive order in January to authorize the event. He will wave the green flag tomorrow to start the Grand Prix. David Johnson and his wife traveled from Washington State to D.C. for the first time.
8: We waited a whole lifetime to be here for something like this. Never thought it would take place, and it's our 45th wedding anniversary.
4: James Holbin watched the cars race down the track yesterday with his sister Elena and dad. He said he is almost as fast as the cars on his bike.
9: I just turned 17. Yeah.
10: Oh, there's one.
9: Wow. Those kind of race cars might be faster than cheetahs.
4: There is no shortage of security. National Guard members, police officers, and U.S. Marshals patrol the crowds. One of the most intense parts of the race is the pit stop. Dan Ruckman is a fueler for Chip Ganassi Racing. He's been with the team for 6 seasons.
10: Of course, you got this big heavy hose, you're manhandling it around. The difficult part is to be as precise as you have to be. There's really little error. Like a pickup truck's about 18 gallons of fuel. You know, you might be there for a couple of minutes. I'm done in 6 seconds. So,
4: away from the action of race day preparations, the Grand Prix has received pushback. NPR's Rachel Treisman reported that critics and art historians were worried that nearby museum buildings and their artifacts could be damaged by vibrations. Right next to the track, an abstract work made of heavy sheet metal by Alexander Calder was boarded up for protection. Some D.C. residents welcomed the opportunity to see an IndyCar race for the first time. Others were wary of another unprecedented change President Trump was making to their city. Although temporary, it is a large disturbance with major road closures.
11: I hope this is it. Okay. I don't know what will be the outcome of the White House construction or of the Golden Arch, but I really hope this is it in terms of disruption.
4: Jane Beeline is a docent at a museum in D.C. and a resident. She's going to a book festival today.
11: I think we're two different audiences. I could be wrong, but I think we are.
4: Whether it's a book festival or a high-speed motor race, there's plenty of action in D.C. this weekend. Ava Berger, NPR News.
1: NPR's Daniel Offman contributed to this story. Nashville-based singer-songwriter Brennan Wadel is out with a new album this week. It's part Sheryl Crow, part Lucinda Williams, and even a little Courtney Love. The album is Wadel's debut for Ontai Records and was produced by Katie Crutchfield, known professionally as Waxahachie, along with her producer and frequent collaborator Brad Cook. NPR recently spoke to Brennan Wadel about the album, and she walked us through a few of her favorite tracks.

At the beginning of this recording process, Katie and I put together a pretty extensive reference track playlist, and we kind of had a handshake on it that we're really going to strive to find the intersection of grunge and country.

We recorded the album live as a full band in Brad's garage, and I've been writing these songs for... The oldest one, Scorpio, I wrote maybe 8 years ago. So these have been marinating. To bring them all together, full band in the garage, felt very true to the essence of the songwriting.

Scorpio is one of the oldest songs I have on this album, and there are 5 or 6 different demos of it from over the years. They all have a through line, but I've changed the lyrics just a little bit each time. Sock it to me, say it nice and slow. If you want me, won't you let me know? The song direction and meaning sharpened over time and through experience with pining.

Just Another Daddy, Who Did Me Wrong, is probably my favorite track on the album just because it paints such an uncomfortable, visceral portrait.

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0: For Saturday, that's All Things Considered from NPR News. I'm Danielle Kurtzleben. We're back tomorrow, and we hope you'll join us. Until then, thanks for listening, and have a great night.
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9: BBC World Service, it's 22 hours GMT. This is Oliver Conway with the newsroom. Canada says it will retaliate against tariffs imposed by the U.S. after their trade talks collapsed.
10: The United States proposed new terms that were uneconomic, unfair, and called into question the reliability of any deal. In short, they asked too much and they offered too little.
9: Also today, the editor of the U.S. military newspaper Stars and Stripes tells us why he's been fired.
11: Don't run a perfectly accurate story. Run this instead. Here it is. Written by the Pentagon. That would be a red line.
9: What time is it on the moon? Why, that question needs to be answered sooner rather than later.
12: Time is really critical for a spacecraft. If you get it wrong, you might fire your rocket engines at just the wrong time. Your navigation errors could go huge and it could have catastrophic consequences.
9: And the Hollywood film that wasn't supposed to be released. First, our top stories.
13: BBC News with Fiona MacDonald. Canada's Prime Minister Mark Carney says he suspended trade talks with the United States because he was not prepared to compromise Canada's sovereignty and that he felt Canada was being attacked by the US. The US is imposing 50% tariffs on a range of Canadian goods, affecting around $20 billion worth of exports. Mr. Carney confirmed that Canada would retaliate with its own duties on sectors, including steel and dairy products. Ontario's State Premier Doug Ford voiced his support for Mark Carney.
14: I've always said we need to fight these tariffs, tariff to tariff, dollar to dollar. And I'm glad he didn't sign that deal because it was a bad deal. It was a bad deal for Ontario. It was a bad deal for the auto sector, the steel sector, and manufacturing sector. And we never started this fight, but I can assure you, we're going to win this fight. We're going to be United Team Canada.
13: Israel has carried out a drone strike in southern Syria, saying it targeted a terrorist preparing an attack on Israeli troops in the region. Media in Damascus say several people were injured in the strike on a delivery vehicle. Yolan Nell reports from Jerusalem.
15: Syria condemned the Israeli attack near the village of Beit Jinn as a flagrant violation of its sovereignty and international law. The rural area is close to where Israeli forces are occupying part of southern Syria and has previously been hit in the past year. The Israeli military said it had targeted a terrorist in the final stages of preparing attacks. The latest strike comes days after Israel struck a military airbase in northern Syria, claiming that Turkey was set to deploy forces there in violation of Israeli agreements with Damascus.
13: Officials in Tehran have said any country that joins what they call the U.S. economic war against Iran will be considered an enemy. Tehran has previously targeted countries in the region that host the U.S. military bases, from where many attacks have been launched. Talks between the two countries are on hold, but on Friday the Iranian president, Masoud Pezeshkian, said it was time to end the six-month-long conflict. President Vladimir Putin says Ukraine's attacks on Russia's economic infrastructure have opened a Pandora's box, a classical reference to an act that has unforeseen negative consequences. He said Russia would respond by escalating its own strikes on Ukraine's most sensitive economic sectors.
8: In response to this gamble, we've stepped up our attacks. As you just mentioned, we've stepped up our attacks on Ukrainian defense industry enterprises, including those in Kyiv, and have begun to respond to the enemy's actions against our civilian, industrial, and logistics facilities. The Kyiv regime has set out to damage our economy. What has it done? It's opened a Pandora's box itself.
13: You're listening to the latest world news from the BBC in London. A Myanmar opposition group says a military airstrike on a Buddhist monastery in the central Sagaing region has killed at least 14 people, including three women. It said bombs fell as the monastery was holding a meditation retreat. 20 people were injured, some of them monks. There's been no comment from Myanmar's military. The Taliban supreme leader Hebatullah Akhundzada has approved a new police law that bans public demonstrations across Afghanistan and expands the powers of police. It gives police broader authority over arrests, security operations, and the treatment of suspects. The maximum period of detention has been tripled to 10 days. Scientists in New York have found that fish skin may be a safer and more effective way of treating severe burns than synthetic products containing collagen. The researchers compared data from nearly 500 adults who attended burn centres over 6 years. Here's Warren Bull.
16: Before having skin graft surgery, many burns patients are given a temporary wound coverage to prepare the area and manage infection risk. In recent years, medical teams have increasingly opted for fish skin. The researchers found that exposing burns to the skin of Atlantic cod ahead of surgery resulted in patients spending on average 12 days fewer in hospital and having a lower chance of sepsis or other complications compared with other treatments. This may be due, they say, to cod skin containing omega-3 fatty acids that trigger just the right amount of inflammation to assist the healing process.
13: The South African former boxing champion Zolani Tete has been shot dead outside his home in the country's Eastern Cape province. Police say the former world champion was approached by two armed suspects wearing balaclavas, who opened fire as he sat in his car. The motive for the attack is unclear, with an investigation underway. BBC News.
17: Thank you. You're listening to the newsroom from the BBC World Service with Oliver Conway. Canada sends around 70% of its exports to the US, but President Trump's tariff blitz last year upended decades of free trade between the two allies. Their latest trade talks collapsed last night when Canada said the Americans introduced last-minute changes, prompting the Trump administration to impose 50% tariffs on nearly $20 billion worth of Canadian imports. Canada's Prime Minister Mark Carney said his country would respond dollar for dollar.
10: We've consistently proposed long-term partnerships, while America has often pursued short-term transactions. The gap between partnership and competitor, unfortunately, has remained too wide in recent days. So last evening, I instructed our negotiators to return to Ottawa. We cannot accept what they've offered, and we will not give what they've asked.
17: Our North America correspondent David Willis told us what the U.S. tariffs will mean for businesses and consumers on both sides of the border.
18: Well, these latest U.S. tariffs will affect about 5% of Canadian exports to the United States, and they'll apply to a diverse array of goods, ranging from alcohol to building materials to goods as arcane as hockey sticks, would you believe? And to put all that into perspective, about 80% of Canadian goods will still enter the United States tariff-free. But nonetheless, this is a policy that threatens to, what, heighten tensions between the two countries, make negotiations over a new U.S.-Canada-Mexico trade agreement all the more difficult as well. And it will impact the economies of both nations, potentially weakening investment in Canada and putting jobs there at risk, and pushing up prices here in the United States, which is an unfortunate possibility for Donald Trump, given that we are now, what, just 3 months ahead of the midterm elections, when one of the crucial issues vexing the minds of voters is likely to be inflation and the so-called affordability crisis here.
19: So the US tariffs are already in place. Canada is preparing tariffs of its own. Could the two still resolve their differences before those Canadian tariffs come into effect?
18: Well, those 50% tariffs went into effect at midnight. Canada, as you say, is preparing to retaliate with tariffs of its own, set to go into place in just over 2 weeks' time. Those are expected to target U.S. farmers, amongst other sectors of the economy, with tariffs on dairy appliances and other agricultural equipment likely to be implemented. And Mark Carney alluded to a sense of mistrust that now seems to exist between Canada and the United States. It's true, of course, that relations have deteriorated rapidly since Donald Trump's return to the White House, and as well as trade tariffs. He's, of course, repeatedly proposed annexing Canada as the 51st state of the United States. Well, at this morning's news conference, Mark Carney said that the new U.S. tariffs were designed to hurt Canada and divide its citizens. He said the United States was trying to break Canada so that it could own the country. And he added, that will never, ever happen.
19: Our North America correspondent, David Willis. Well, staying in the U.S., and tensions between the Pentagon and the press have been clear for some time. But they've taken a new turn, with the editor-in-chief of the U.S. military newspaper Stars and Stripes saying he's been fired for, quote, insubordination. Eric Slavin said he was targeted after speaking out against potential editorial interference in an interview with CBS News.
20: Do you have red lines in your mind?
21: Yes, I do.
20: Give me a red line.
21: Well, don't run a perfectly accurate story. Run this instead. Here it is, written by the Pentagon. That would be a red line.
19: The newspaper's publisher has also been fired, as well as a reporter who wrote about the hardships faced by sailors on board the USS Abraham Lincoln in the Gulf. Stars and Stripes is part of the US Department of Defense, and its reporters are Pentagon employees, but it's long maintained its editorial independence. The Pentagon told us it wouldn't comment on the story. My colleague Jamie Kumarasamy asked Eric Slavin if he was surprised by the sackings.
22: It's certainly not what I expected when I woke up on Friday morning. And certainly there were tensions that went back all the way to a January the 15th tweet by a senior official in the Pentagon press office talking about changing Stars and Stripes substantially. And that tweet came with absolutely zero notice. At the same time, a federal regulation was removed and a story was leaked to a friendly news organization talking about firing a bunch of our reporters. So we had some idea that there were problems, but still did not expect this to happen.
23: And the appointment of a military deputy to the publisher, was that an important moment?
22: Well, we were unaware that that was going to happen. It was only just a few weeks ago, and I would say that there has not been a military public affairs officer within Stars and Stripes in many decades. So that was a surprise, yes.
23: Now, though, and you gave, I guess, what would now be seen as a fateful, from your point of view, interview to CBS, in which you were asked about red lines the Pentagon shouldn't cross, and you talked about censorship.
22: Well, that was my unofficial opinion that I gave to CBS. If there was a perfectly accurate story that we weren't allowed to run, and then they gave us something else that was written by the Pentagon, that would be a red line for me. I never said that I would disobey any sort of directive. I simply explained what I thought the rules were, because the rules say that we must remain editorially independent. That's actually Defense Department policy. And for that, I was given a separation notice for insubordination. I sincerely hope that Stars and Stripes can continue to report independently. of course, I'm concerned, given what has recently happened. I think it is ultimately one of the best expressions of American values that we can show the world. Here is a news organization that is partially funded by the government, and part of its job is to hold government to account.
19: Eric Slavin, the sacked editor of Stars and Stripes. Next, reports from China say the men's 100 meters world record has been broken. No, that wasn't Usain Bolt running in high heels, but a robot who shares his nickname, apparently beating the time set by the fastest man in history 17 years ago. The robot Lightning Bolt reportedly ran the race in 9.32 seconds at the World Humanoid Robot Games in Beijing, beating Bolt's record of 9.58 seconds. Our China correspondent Laura Bicker told us what the games are all about.
0: The opening ceremony of the World Humanoid Games here in Beijing is now well underway. On the pitch, we've already seen warm-ups for the 100-meter sprint. That's been won by a robot called Honor, which also won the Beijing Marathon earlier this year. You've got football playing out there, and all the humanoid athletes are going to parade right around this track. This is all part of a push here by Beijing, by President Xi, to build robots and use artificial intelligence towards what he calls his new productive technologies. This is what he hopes will help build the China of the future. There are 666 teams here competing over the next week, but 641 of them come from China. The key challenge behind this spectacle, though, is to try to move away from the sporting events. What they are trying to do now is show that these robots can actually have practical applications in the home. And this year, for the first time, they'll also have household duties for the robots, like folding laundry. So one of the key things that investors will be looking out for is not just how fast they can run on the track, but how useful they might be at home.
19: Our China correspondent Laura Bicker in Beijing. This is the newsroom from the BBC World Service. Still to come.
1: Name of the case is Coyote versus Acme.
2: The fact that it's getting to come out, that kids can be introduced to these characters, it's an amazing moment.
19: The film they tried to shelve, but which is coming out because of popular demand. Comedy is popular in China, but it can land performers in hot water if they stray into the realms of politics. One of the country's best-known comedians, Guo Degang, is currently being investigated by the authorities in Wuhan after he altered the lyrics of a famous revolutionary song. His latest performance was cancelled on Friday, ostensibly because of venue issues. The newsroom's Richard Hamilton has this report.
4: This is Guo Degang doing what he does best, making audiences laugh, during a talk show 5 months ago. He's also been credited with reviving a genre known as crosstalk, which mixes scripted and improvised sketches. But the authorities don't appear to have seen the funny side when he changed the lyrics of a song during a performance last month.

0: This is Playing My Beloved Pippa, which originally appeared in the classic 1956 film Railway Guerrilla, which describes the heroics of Chinese fighters against Japanese forces during the Second World War. 7 years ago, it was included in a list of 100 songs the Communist Party's Central Committee named to celebrate the 70th anniversary of the founding of the People's Republic of China. Guo Degang is reported to have changed a line in the song, "It is quiet along Weishan Lake," to "It is quiet in the Forbidden City," the palace in Beijing that was once the political center of China. He also added other humorous lines in which he pretended to pray to Buddha. The Communist Party is increasingly sensitive to depictions of history that stray from the official narrative. And the slander of China's martyrs and heroes was made a crime in 2021. In recent years, Chinese comedians have come under increasing scrutiny from the government. In 2023, a Chinese film studio was fined $2 million after another popular comedian, Li Haoxue, compared the military to two stray dogs chasing a squirrel.
1: Richard Hamilton. With the US-Israeli conflict with Iran still unresolved, the Strait of Hormuz and Red Sea remain too dangerous for many ships to navigate. So cargo vessels are looking at alternative routes. A container ship from South Korea is testing out the possibility of sailing to Europe via the Arctic, saving 10 days of journey time. I heard more from our global affairs reporter Anbarasan Etirajan.
2: This ship is carrying some electrical goods and chemical products, and it is only a trial run for the South Korean company because they want to see how commercially viable this route would be. Now, from South Korea, it will go up north through the Arctic, hugging the Russian coast along, and then go via the Norwegian coast and then come to the UK and then go to rest of Europe like Netherlands and Poland. It may look very simple, but this route is normally inaccessible, especially during winter. But things have changed in the last 10 years or so when the ice melted. So mostly during the summer months, from August onwards, for 3 months, this route remains open when you don't require any nuclear-powered icebreakers or any other assistance. And that is why they are trying this route to see how far this can be viable. Of course, South Korea is not the first country to do. Russia, China, among the few other countries, have been testing these routes for the past few years. In fact, last week, a Chinese company's Sea Legend started scheduled service from the Chinese coast, coming all the way to Felixstowe in the UK. So countries are increasingly looking at this particular route, which Xi Jinping some years ago described as the Polar Silk Road.
1: But there are environmental concerns about this route.
2: There are environmental concerns. First and foremost, it is about how far these ships could pollute this very pristine atmosphere. Also, how much damage it can cause to the sea animals, like the whales or the seals and other animals, because of increasing ship traffic. And third is about how much oil or waste these ships are going to leave along this route, because this is ecologically sensitive area. But even beyond that, environmental issues, there are other sticking points, like what kind of repair, maintenance, emergency rescue will be available in these routes. And the insurance premium is already high. But if you look at the normal route of going via the Malacca Straits, the Indian Ocean, going to the Red Sea, Suez Canal, then come into the Mediterranean and Europe. That is a different transport model because you have enough refueling facilities, the insurance is low. But what many countries in Asia are looking at, given the volatile situation in the Middle East, ships going through the Red Sea, coming under attack by Houthi rebels. So it's the uncertainty making people look at another option.
1: Anbarasan Etirajan. Now, here's a tricky question. What time is it on the moon? Well, there's actually no right answer because it's never been agreed. But that might be about to change with discussions underway on how time should be measured up there. And with governments and corporations eyeing up opportunities on the moon, it's becoming more important than ever. So how can it be done? Libby Jackson is head of space at Britain's Science Museum.
3: Thanks to Albert Einstein, we understand space and time and relativity. And time on the moon runs ever so slightly faster than time on Earth because the moon is smaller than the Earth. And we are entering an era of lots and lots of spacecraft heading to the moon for missions. Space agencies around the world are looking to explore the south pole of the moon, and they want to work together. And in order to do that, they have to agree on what time it is, because time is really critical for a spacecraft. It tells you when you want to fire your rocket engines. If you get it wrong, you might fire your rocket engines at just the wrong time. Your navigation errors could go huge, and it could have catastrophic consequences for landers that are trying to position themselves and land on the moon really accurately. At the moment, it's up to any spacecraft operator what time they want to use. They might synchronize themselves to Earth time. They might use a different moon time. They might just use their mission elapsed time, some time that is synchronized to the day that they lifted off from Earth. The concept of agreeing that there should be a standard time is something that everybody is in broad agreement with. It makes sense here on Earth. It makes sense on the moon as well. There were three different versions of time, how to measure it on the moon, that were proposed. One has been discarded. The other ones are essentially looking at the time in the center of the moon or the time on the lunar surface, because those two things can be slightly different. And there's discussions ongoing, and we expect to see a resolution to which one gets picked later this year. It is how here on Earth we coordinate time, how we agree that UTC, Universal Coordinated Time, is our standard. And that same body is now looking to find a way to standardize time on the moon. And they want to do it in such a way that then when perhaps we also want to standardize time on Mars, it's been the same process and the same set of decisions. And they can say, yep, we understand and we all agree what the time is on Mars as well.
1: Libby Jackson. A Hollywood animated film that was written off as a tax loss by the studio Warner Brothers is going to hit the cinemas after all. The film features one of the stars of Looney Tunes, Wile E. Coyote, a clever but unlucky wild dog who takes on an American corporate giant in a legal courtroom drama. The movie, which comes out later this month, was saved from the scrap heap after a campaign by fans, film directors, and even a US congressman. David Cilito takes up the story.
4: My name is Sammy Birch. I'm the screenwriter of Coyote vs. Acme, which is
5: the comeback movie nobody thought we would actually get.
6: Wile E. Coyote, cartoon hero. Tireless, ravenous pursuer of the profoundly annoying roadrunner, who is again and again let down by his mail-order purchases from the Acme Corporation.
7: Have you been horribly injured by a product made by the Acme Corporation?
6: He is now the star of a new movie based on a classic article about a courtroom confrontation.
4: Ian Frazier wrote a really famous humor piece for The New Yorker entitled Coyote v. Acme, which is a straight-faced court transcript of a trial between Wile E. Coyote and the Acme Corporation.
8: Have you ever set a big stack of TNT on the road hoping to blow up your nemesis, but the detonator itself explodes? Have you ever pulled the ripcord of your parachute and only a bunch of silverware comes out? It's not your fault.
9: Acme is evil.
4: And there had been, since 1990, people wanting to make this into a feature film.
6: And eventually, Warner Brothers gave the green light to Sammy and the rest of the team to go out and make it.
10: Mr. Coyote, how can I help you?
6: But then came the plummet to the bottom of the canyon moment. Warner's decided they'd make more money if they wrote it off against tax rather than release it.
4: It was a shock. I mean, it was really, the metaphors have been very literal in this case, because given what Wile E. Coyote normally experiences, where things are really going to plan and then something falls out of the sky. I mean, it really did feel like that.
6: And it wasn't just the cast and crew who wanted to see it in the cinemas.
11: I hate to be political, but release Coyote versus Acme!
6: The campaign Release Coyote has gone far and wide.
4: It was really moving, actually, to see big directors that came out against it. There were congressmen.
12: Congressmen?
4: Yes, because that was mostly notable to me because that happens in the movie. You know, there's been a lot of parallels.
6: All of which ended with a company called Ketchup being allowed to take it on, which means
13: the Looney Tunes legal comedy that got shelved is officially back on the calendar.
12: Can you reassure me that this hasn't been a very clever guerrilla marketing campaign?
4: I can. I think the people at Ketchup Entertainment who wrote the check to buy this movie, I'm sure would make sure you would want to know that it wasn't just a joke.
6: And now we've seen it.
14: It's amazing.
15: I think it's the best Looney Tunes movie ever made.
16: Almost every time Wile E. Coyote held up a sign, it got a laugh.
15: And I just have to say, it lives up to the hype. And I'm still blown away that they tried to cancel this movie.
6: The Rotten Tomatoes collated reviews has it at a startling 95% approval.
4: When I saw the final movie, it was what was being called the funeral screening. And I was so proud of it. I think a lot of people thought, oh, well, it probably sucks if you're going to throw it away. And then to go, this doesn't suck.
17: The name of the case is Coyote versus Acme.
4: The fact that it's getting to come out, that kids can be introduced to these characters, it's an amazing, only happy moment.
6: And for Mr. Coyote, a rare moment of joy in a life of failure.
18: One of the most hardworking people I've ever met.
6: And the older you get, the more you fail in life. Surely we're all supposed to be rooting for Wile E. Coyote, aren't we? I mean,
4: of course. The movie takes, I think, an anti-bird stance in general.
6: And at the end of it, you won, haven't you?
4: But we haven't been splat yet at the bottom of the canyon, so we're taking that as a win.
1: A report by David Sillitoe. Our main world news once again. Canada's Prime Minister has confirmed he will impose retaliatory tariffs on the United States next month, saying trade talks collapsed because the US made unacceptable demands. We'll have a summary next, but that's it for now from the newsroom.

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0: I'm Justin Webb, and you're about to hear Americast, the BBC's podcast on all things America from the BBC World Service. In today's episode, as Donald Trump threatens US allies, Oman and South Korea, over his war with Iran, we look at why the US president is unable to shake off the growing conflict. What is the wider impact on Donald Trump and his presidency beyond falling popularity and elections approaching? That's all coming up on Americast. I'll be back in a few minutes with Sarah Smith after the news.
1: BBC News with Fiona MacDonald. Canada's Prime Minister Mark Carney says he suspended trade talks with the United States because he was not prepared to compromise Canada's sovereignty. Both countries have accused each other of seeking last-minute changes that prevented a deal. Israel has carried out a drone strike in southern Syria, saying it targeted a terrorist preparing an attack on Israeli troops in the region. It comes days after Israel hit a military airbase in northern Syria. Officials in Tehran say any country that joins what they call the US economic war against Iran will be considered an enemy. Tehran has previously targeted countries in the region that host US military bases. An opposition group in Myanmar says a military airstrike on a Buddhist monastery has killed at least 14 people. There's been no comment from Myanmar's government. President Putin says Moscow will respond to Ukraine's attacks on Russia's economic infrastructure. He said Russia would escalate its own strikes on Ukraine's most sensitive economic sectors. US media reports say representatives from Paramount will meet California state officials on Monday. They're said to be seeking a deal to resolve antitrust litigation challenging their purchase of Warner Brothers Discovery. A study has found that fish skin may be a more effective treatment for severe burns than modern synthetic dressings. Exposing burns to the skin of Atlantic cod ahead of skin graft surgery reduced the time patients spent in hospital. The South African former boxing champion Zolani Tete has been shot dead in a car outside his home in the Eastern Cape. Police say he was approached by two armed suspects wearing balaclavas. And a late goal from debutante Carlos Espy has ensured a victorious return to Real Madrid for manager Jose Mourinho. BBC News.
0: Again and again in his political career, Donald Trump has been on the ropes and has managed to fight back. Is he in a situation now from which he cannot escape? Is there no fight back possible for him? The war in Iran is stuck, it seems, and there is a sense among some Americans that he really is out of ideas this time. The Democrats sense an opportunity.
2: See, he doesn't want to do the job. He wants to build his ballroom and travel with Natalie on their apparently defenseless flying palace gifted by the Emir of Qatar.
0: Ouch on many fronts. That was the Georgia Senator John Ossoff, the White House reacting pretty angrily to what he said, particularly about the president's executive assistant, Natalie Harp. It does feel as if the White House is under siege at the moment. Can he get out of this scrape? Welcome to Americast with Sarah Smith and me, Justin Webb.
3: Americast.
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10: Hello, it's Sarah here in the BBC's Washington Bureau.
0: And it's Justin in the worldwide headquarters of Americast in London, England, at 3 o'clock in the afternoon on Wednesday, London time.
10: And Justin, it's with some trepidation I want to start a conversation about what's going on with Donald Trump and Iran, because although there's bits of news every day coming out, it's so difficult to get a real grip on what's actually happening.

0: happening and what direction we're going in. And the more I kind of angst about how to analyze this, how to express it, the more I'm realizing, I think, that Donald Trump doesn't really understand where we are or where we're going either. So let's try and explore that and see if we can make some sense of what the strategy, if there is one, is that's going on right now.
1: Yeah, and if there isn't one, then that's also important, isn't it? Because that's a commentary, and I think we're going to come to this as a sort of theme of this episode. If there is no strategy, if he really is flailing about, and if his people are unable properly to explain what he is doing, then that is quite a serious moment. And it's worth saying right at the top, isn't it, Sarah? This podcast has always treated Donald Trump seriously. We've taken him seriously and occasionally literally as well. In other words, we have treated the things that he has wanted to do and his extraordinary political abilities as real, because they are real. And we've also treated his supporters as real supporters who have a genuine desire to see things done in the United States. So this podcast has not been a place where we've just endlessly been laughing at Donald Trump and suggesting he is about to fall and to fail, which is, I think, the important context for what we are about to say now.
0: Yeah, it's getting more and more confusing what he's saying, and it's more and more contradictory as well. Throughout the course of the conflict with Iran, he's often made some quite optimistics, maybe the generous way of putting it, statements about being close to a deal. Quite often he said them, it appeared, in order to kind of boost the markets a bit if they were getting the jitters about the oil price. But it's more erratic now what he's been saying. Let's just go through the last couple of days. On Monday, we had him threatening to bomb Oman, a US ally who's talking to Iran at the moment about trying to reopen the Strait of Hormuz. He was going to bomb them to S, he said, if they got in the way of a deal. And on the same day, he said that he had back-channel negotiations going on with the IRGC, the Iranian Revolutionary Guard Corps, which was denied by Iran. And then on Tuesday, he says there's no talks going on with Iran at all, contradicting himself, insists that the Strait of Hormuz remains open. It's not. Ships have been fired on this week. Somebody's been killed this week trying to get through the Strait of Hormuz. And he's been posting some rather bizarre things on social media, including a graphic that claimed that the Strait of Hormuz was now American territory. And that's before, Justin, we even get into what he's been saying about other countries as well around the world.
1: Yeah. So then he issues this order on Tuesday night to scale back the joint military training drills with South Korea, apparently in retaliation for its decision, for South Korea's decision, not to get involved in the Iran war. Let's listen to what he told reporters. This is his justification of it all. It's in the White House. It was on Monday.
2: When I called recently the president of South Korea, who I like, I think he's very nice, actually. But I called him, I said, would you like to give us a little hand? We don't need help with Iran, but if you'd like, give us a hand with Iran. He said, no, thanks. And I said, wait a minute, we have 39,000 soldiers over there guarding you from Kim Jong-un, your next-door neighbor, and you're not going to help us on a very easy military operation in Iran? That's strange. And then they say, well, they don't want to get involved with guarding the strait where they get most of their oil. They get 50% of their oil, and they don't want to get involved. Why are we doing it?
0: So, Justin, this was a real surprise. the president turning his attention to the Korean Peninsula, and two, lashing out at South Korea, another staunch ally, usually, of the United States, who it seems he wants to punish for not enthusiastically joining his war with Iran, even though he said he didn't need their help, and because he thinks that there's too many U.S. Service members there, too much subsidy, essentially, from the United States towards South Korea. But it's also part of him rekindling his flirtation, I think, is the best way to put it, with the North Korean leader, Kim Jong-un.
1: Yeah, and he was asked, wasn't he, about that. Let's listen, actually, to the obvious question that arose from his decision to scale back those military exercises.
3: How do you respond to folks who say that you are prioritizing the interests of adversaries in North Korea over our longtime partners by scaling back
2: just the
3: military exercises?
2: No, I'm making it much safer. You see, I'm actually making it much safer. Kim Jong-un has always treated me with great respect, and we met on numerous occasions, actually, two primary occasions, spoken and spent time. I understand him. He understands me. you're doing war games. I get along with him. You know, he didn't like Biden. He didn't like Obama. He didn't like anybody. But I get along with him very well. No, what I'm doing is making things safer.
0: Now, that's a questionable claim, but there are reports that Donald Trump's really eager to have another meeting with Kim Jong-un, that he wants him to come to the United States before the end of this year, maybe in November or so. And if there is any pattern here at all, Justin, it is Donald Trump's love of a military dictator, his desire to curry favour with Vladimir Putin, President Xi in China, with Kim Jong-un in North Korea. He's got this kind of adoration and fascination for the world's more reviled dictators at the price of his democratic allies.
1: Yeah, there was this great article by Peggy Noonan, who was once Ronald Reagan's speechwriter, so she's a veteran. I think she'll forgive me for saying she writes for the Wall Street Journal. She has a column in the Wall Street Journal. She's increasingly worried about Trump. She wasn't necessarily against him when he was elected a second time. She could see why he was elected, rather, as I was saying, we could on this podcast. But she's now saying, and I thought it was such a telling point, and it goes to what you've just been talking about, Sarah. She says the thing is about Trump, he's always trying to move on. He's always trying to find something else, some other. He gets bored, he gets frustrated, and he's always, and in previous times, has always been able to find another target, ruffle some other feathers, pick a new fight, have a new argument, and move on. And with Iran, you know, you can see him trying to move on with Kim Jong-un. You can see him trying to move on the subject and also the focus of everyone's attention. But the trouble is with Iran, it's such a big thing that has happened, and it's having such an impact potentially on him domestically as well because of the price of gas, etc., that he's just not able to move on. And you can sort of feel his frustration, can't you, in that?
0: Yes, you can. And we'll get to how it's impacting the politics domestically here in a bit. But let's just unpick a little bit of what we think he's trying to do here. What they're saying around the White House, what aides to Donald Trump are telling us off the record, is that this is part of a strategic pivot where Donald Trump is now going to look at Korea, look at talking to Kim Jong-un, look at other parts of the world where he thinks his attention is needed and deprioritize Iran. Now, I mean, do they think that we were born yesterday? I mean, obviously he is trying to change the subject. Obviously he's trying to move on from Iran because he's stuck. He's in a quagmire of his own making. He doesn't know what to do. Iran are pretty clearly dug in without any prospect of doing a deal this side of the midterm elections because they know the war carrying on hurts Donald Trump domestically. So yeah, he's trying to change the subject, possibly because he's bored of it, also because he's stuck, but it's not necessarily going to work. And there's no intellectual coherence around this at all, because Kim Jong-un is another leader with nuclear weapons, the number of which have vastly increased since he first engaged with Donald Trump during Donald Trump's first term. Nothing to do with the relationship Donald Trump built up with him has in any way stopped North Korea developing and increasing its nuclear weapons, whereas he is now stuck in this war of choice with Iran to try and stop them developing any of them at all. It doesn't make any sense.
1: Yeah, and that side of him, it's what Susie Wiles, his chief of staff, once called his alcoholic's personality, isn't it? This idea that he just goes on and goes on and is endlessly optimistic in spite of things not going well. And that actually, again, is brought up in Peggy Noonan's article, because she, I haven't read it yet, but I know you've read this book that has been written by two New York Times journalists about the first half of the second term. And one of the things she refers to, which I think is in that book, it is in that book, is a conversation he has with Tucker Carlson, his former ally. I don't think you could really call them allies anymore, but Tucker Carlson, the right-wing media personality, who rings him and says he's worried about the idea of going to war with Iran. This is before the war actually happens. And Trump says to Tucker Carlson, it'll be fine, don't worry about it, it's going to be okay. And Carlson says, how do you know it's going to be okay? And Trump replies, because it always is. And that it's that sort of sense that somehow there is always a way out. Just as there was a way out when he was down and out and he lost the election in 2020 and everyone said he's finished and he was going to go to jail and all the rest of it. And there was a way out. And I think he still thinks that about Iran. And it must be immensely, immensely frustrating to him that he hasn't found it.
0: And of course, up until that point, when he's having that conversation with Tucker Carlson, it has all gone all right. He took a big risk last year, June last year, bombing Iran's nuclear sites. That could have spiraled into something really dangerous in the Middle East, but it didn't. Iran didn't retaliate particularly strongly. It was a pretty significant victory for America and for Donald Trump. And then, of course, they had great success in Venezuela at the very start of this year. So he felt emboldened by this. He was doing difficult things, using the military around the world to achieve his ends with remarkable ease up until that point, without ever actually coming stuck like he is now. And so he just presumed that Iran was going to go the same way and brushed away people's warnings about what could happen with the Strait of Hormuz, for instance, and the enormous problems that that's causing for him economically and politically up to this point. It is as though this is the first time, actually, in his life he has met a situation that he cannot bend to his will or use to his advantage, and he doesn't know where to go from here.
1: And it feels really striking, doesn't it, that all the years of the left-wing comics, the late-night shows having a go at him, all the times that they've tried to get fellow Americans to laugh at him, just hasn't really worked. He's never quite stuck. And yet now there are some politicians who are beginning to land blows on him. And the biggest of those blows, it seems, comes from this guy, John Ossoff, who we've talked about briefly, haven't we, as a potential presidential candidate, still in his 30s, Democratic senator from Georgia, is up for election in the midterms and looks as if he's going to win the right to go back to the Senate for the state of Georgia. He makes this speech in which he refers at the beginning to the plight of the USS Lincoln, this ship, this aircraft carrier that's been at sea far too long because of the Iran conflict. But then, oh my goodness, he jams in a few other things as well.
4: And while the sailors on the Lincoln fight his war, while he fruitlessly drains our munitions and oil reserves, the president sleeps through his meetings. He golfs and trades stocks. See, he doesn't want to do the job. He wants to build his ballroom and travel with Natalie on their apparently defenseless flying palace gifted by the Emir of Qatar.
0: Not just on that flying palace, is it, that he travels with Natalie? She was also one of the very small number of Trump's closest staff who was smuggled off Air Force One and onto that military jet that flew out of Turkey to the UK as he returned from the NATO conference because there was a security threat against him. So that tells you just how close Natalie is to him. But I think John Ossoff really hit a nerve when he mentioned her in that speech.
1: And that is because, and a lot of people think he went too far and shouldn't have mentioned her, but it's because she has, and it is fair to say this, isn't it, a peculiar adoration for Donald Trump. And there's a sort of subtext there which suggests it's a relationship that is closer than it should be. And he didn't actually say that, but he kind of leaves it hanging there. So it's a particular needling of Donald Trump as well. It's worth making that plain, isn't it?
0: Yeah, and let's just remind Americasters about Natalie, whom we've been talking about for 2 years.
1: Yeah, we were there first.
0: Yes, exactly. We discovered Natalie long before John Ossoff had ever heard of her. She's a very close aide of Donald Trump. And one of her functions is to print out things from the internet for him, favorable coverage, things that have been posted on social media, things that will flatter him and reinforce his ideas about himself. So she's often delivering good news to Donald Trump. She helps with his social media posts. She's up with him late in the night often, typing them out. She trolls the internet and finds some of those more bizarre memes and things that Donald Trump likes to post on social media. And he has said of her that long after everybody else has left and gone and found new jobs and is are making money off the back of their time in the administration, the one person, apart from his family, who will stick with him will be Natalie Harp, he says.
1: Yeah. And it really has upset the White House, hasn't it? It's worth quoting directly the director of communications, Stephen Chung, who launched this attack on Ossoff after those comments. So this is what he said. The biggest loser in politics, instead of denigrating hardworking people serving their country, John should look deep into his soul and ask himself why he's a miserable person who hates this country. That suggests to me, Sarah, that this really did hit home.
0: Oh, yes. And if people hadn't picked up that reference to Natalie and John Ossoff's speech, the White House's reaction to it has made sure that everybody is very, very well aware of this, because it wasn't just that reaction from Stephen Chung. Donald Trump was asked about this when he had reporters in the Oval Office at the beginning of the week. A CNN reporter was just asked, what did he make of these comments from Ossoff, and read them out. And he was furious. He shut her down. She was a reporter from CNN, attacked her, calling her fake news and bad at her job. But then the White House went on social media and really lashed out at this woman, saying that her children should be ashamed of her, that she was terrible at her job. I mean, really vicious and over-the-top attack on her personally, which of course provoked its own reaction with lots and lots of other reporters coming to her defense and turning this into a big story that it didn't need to be, and causing lots and lots of people to ask, why are they so sensitive about any mention of Natalie, who happens to be a very, very attractive woman, often seen at Donald Trump's side, and described today in the New York Times, because everybody's writing about her now, New York Times calls her a platinum blonde geezer of positivity, there to buck him up when the going gets rough.
1: And it's worth just going through those words again. So it's travel with Natalie is just, well, it's three words, isn't it, which caused that damage. But apparently defenseless flying palace gifted by the Emir of Qatar. He's golfing and trading stocks. He doesn't want to do the job. All these needles somehow jammed together like that by Ossoff just seem to hit home in a way that they hadn't before. And I wonder whether that is in part just because of the context, because Donald Trump is very, very unpopular at the moment. And you think of presidents in the past who've done badly in midterm elections, and they often do. Obama, Bush, W. Bush, both of them very much come to mind, and both of them suffered really quite grievously at midterm elections. But actually, I was looking there. Approval ratings at the time of their midterms were both in the 40s, sort of 42 to 45 range. And Donald Trump, you've probably seen the latest polls more than I have, but I think he's down in the mid-30s, isn't he? And if that is the case, then the context for this attack from Ossoff is that a lot of people have made up their minds against Donald Trump. And that is a very big deal for the future of his presidency.
0: Yeah, and you're right about his favourability ratings. They're very low, in the low 30s in some polls, as bad as they have ever been. We're seeing evidence in some of the primary elections that are going on at the moment, and there's a special election in Pennsylvania still being counted right now as we're talking on Wednesday afternoon, your time, Justin, Wednesday morning, my time. This is a seat for a state house elected representative. It's a by-election that's taking place in a county that Donald Trump won in double digits in 24, and currently the Democrat is running ahead in that. If that's a foretaste of what we're going to see in the midterms, the shellacking that Barack Obama got in 2010 is going to look like nothing when we see what's going to happen with the Democrats if it carries on as the way it is at the moment.
1: And what about the Democrats' ability to make hay while this particular sun is shining? So we mentioned the John Ossoff speech, which I think was a really, really telling moment in American politics, actually, wasn't it? I don't know if you agree, Sarah. It just seemed to me that it encapsulated so much and was so much more eloquent than so many Democrats from the left and right of the party have managed to be in recent years.
0: Yes, and it succeeded in putting John Ossoff very much on everybody's radar as a potential 2028 presidential candidate as well. So, you know, ticked all the boxes for him.
1: I noticed him saying he didn't want to do it. I mean, he was very certain about it. He obviously knew the question was coming. I can't remember where he appeared, but immediately after that speech, someone said, look, you're in line now for 28 for the nomination. He said in terms, no, I am not interested in doing that, which, I mean, he may or may not be interested. And it could be that he isn't, because I think he's got quite young children. As I say, is he 39 or something like that? So he's got plenty of time ahead of him. The thing that interested me, though, Sarah, is that it's not exactly on the right of the party, but he's certainly not on the progressive left of the party. And it's interesting that he has managed to hit home and thrill Democrats as if what they're wanting is not necessarily the policies of the progressive left or indeed the policies of the moderate right of the party. They just want people who are good politicians. And it's something we've talked about before on the pod, is this desire for quality candidates who are able to pack a punch And it doesn't really matter, actually, if they're from the left of the party or the right of the party, wherever they're from. They've just got to be able to do the job. And that seemed to me to be interesting, that Ossoff is not a progressive left person, is not like Al-Sayed, who we've talked about in Michigan, is not at all like Zoran Mamdani, the mayor of New York. He's not politically very close to them. But my goodness, he is vigorous and aggressive when it comes to Trump. And that, it seems to me, is what the party kind of needs.
0: What it needs right now is people like him who are eloquent Trump critics to keep the focus on Donald Trump. And that's why this is so smart, because going into midterm elections, even though Donald Trump's name's not on the ballot, the Democrats need to make this a referendum on his presidency. Now is the time to be asking some tough questions about what Donald Trump has been doing and save your platform for the future for a different election. And that's one of the ways in which I think the Democratic Socialists are muddying the waters a little bit for Democrats when it comes to what they ought to be doing right now with the midterms.
1: Yeah, well, it certainly has happened in the last few days. They've got under Donald Trump's skin, no doubt about that, although he has, it's fair to say, assisted them in doing that. Okay, before we go.
5: I pledge allegiance to the United States of America.
1: We have been deluged. Deluged in the best way possible. Voice notes, pictures, messages, stories from you, our Americasters, and we're building that map of our listeners state by state with the aim of hearing from all 50 states. Today we are ticking off the Sunshine State.
6: This is Hunter calling in from sunny Central Florida. When people think about Florida, they usually picture beaches, theme parks, hurricanes, and alligators casually strolling through neighborhoods like they pay HOA dues. And honestly, that's not entirely inaccurate. Florida is one of the few places where you can watch a rocket launch in the morning and later see somebody chasing patio furniture down the street before a hurricane. But day to day, what people are really talking about right now is insurance and housing costs. Homeowners insurance premiums and property prices have become huge concerns for families, retirees, and first-time home buyers. Politically, Florida keeps drawing national attention, too. Ron DeSantis recently said one of his proudest accomplishments as governor was helping lead the effort that resulted in Florida having more registered Republicans and Democrats statewide, which a lot of people here see as symbolic of how much the state has politically shifted over the last decade.
0: And electorally interesting as well, actually, because another Democratic Socialist, well, member of the party, she wasn't endorsed by them, though, Angie Nixon, has won a primary to run for one of the congressional seats in Florida. Not a seat the Democrats were ever particularly likely to win, it has to be said, but nonetheless, even in Florida, Democratic Socialists are making their voices heard in the Democratic Party. And one of your favourite states, isn't it, Justin?
1: Yeah, it was. I've actually done what Hunter said there. So I watched a rocket take off, and it wasn't exactly a hurricane, but I did see people then battening down their homes to the south of the state after driving for a few hours. And there's this one road, the I-95, that goes all the way down as far as Miami. In fact, I think it goes further than Miami, doesn't it, into the Keys. So there's this thing about Florida that always in my mind also encapsulates that sense of journeying. In America, you can go from place to place and see different things and experience them in a way that is, in Florida, often sunbaked, which I think rather adds to the experience, or the glamour of the experience, certainly does to English people.
0: Yeah, it's not all glamorous. I remember last year we were there in the aftermath of a hurricane, wading through, I mean, it wasn't that deep, sort of knee-deep water to go and try and talk to some owners whose house looked like it had been quite badly damaged, only to have them shouting at us to get out of the water because they had seen an alligator in the floodwaters, yeah, which were covering what had been the main road. Anyway, I got out of there pretty damn quick, as I'm sure you can imagine.
1: Righty, hey, thanks for that, Hunter. And to everyone else, do get in touch. You don't need to live in this state that you bring to our attention. You don't even need to live in America, to be honest, to claim it. It's a state that perhaps you have a link with through study, work, holiday, whatever. Tell us what is going on in it or what matters to you about it. Could be a fun fact, could be something we don't know, could be something we know all too well. The only state, actually, that we haven't received an entry for is Iowa. And we've only got one entry as well for both Wyoming and Kansas. So there you are. Go ahead and claim those states. The WhatsApp, 44330-123-9480, americast@bbc.co.uk.
0: We'll see you all later. Bye-bye.
1: Bye.
7: Mark Mozart wrote just two symphonies in a minor key, and they're both in G minor. 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
11: Hello, I'm James Reynolds. Welcome to BBC Conversations. This time we bring people together to discuss something that many airline passengers dread: noisy and disruptive children on flights. Earlier this month, a flight in Canada was cancelled after a young child refused to wear a seatbelt. This has reignited a debate about behaviour, safety, and the role of parents.
12: Personally, I don't feel bad anymore after hundreds of flights of my kids, like, behaving like kids. You can't just control your child. It's not a little puppet or a robot that you ask to sit and do whatever they want all the time.
11: That's Charlotte in Vietnam. She'll be joined in conversation by two other mothers. Flight attendants will also share their experiences, and do listen out for some surprising ideas to keep young children entertained. More after the news.
13: BBC News with Fiona MacDonald. Canada's Prime Minister Mark Carney says he suspended trade talks with the United States because he was not prepared to compromise Canada's sovereignty. The US is imposing 50% tariffs on a range of Canadian goods, affecting around $20 billion worth of exports. Mr. Carney confirmed that Canada would retaliate with its own duties on sectors including steel and dairy products. David Willis has more details.
14: This is a policy that will impact the economies of both nations, potentially weakening investment in Canada and putting jobs there at risk, and pushing up prices here in the United States, which is an unfortunate possibility for Donald Trump, given that we are now, just 3 months ahead of the midterm elections, when one of the crucial issues vexing the minds of voters is likely to be inflation and the so-called affordability crisis here.
13: Israel has carried out a drone strike in southern Syria, saying it targeted a terrorist preparing an attack on Israeli troops in the region. Media in Damascus say several people were injured in the strike on a delivery vehicle. Yolan Nell reports from Jerusalem.
15: Syria condemned the Israeli attack near the village of Beit Jin as a flagrant violation of its sovereignty and international law. The rural area is close to where Israeli forces are occupying part of southern Syria and has previously been hit in the past year. The Israeli military said it had targeted a terrorist in the final stages of preparing attacks. The latest strike comes days after Israel struck a military airbase in northern Syria, claiming that Turkey was set to deploy forces there in violation of Israeli agreements with Damascus.
13: Officials in Tehran have said any country that joins what they call the US economic war against Iran would be considered an enemy. Tehran has previously targeted countries in the region that host the US military bases, from where many attacks have been launched. Talks between the two countries are on hold. Reports from the US say representatives from the media giant Paramount will meet Californian state officials to discuss a possible deal to resolve the antitrust litigation challenging the company's purchase of Warner Brothers Discovery. The meeting was reportedly requested by Paramount. Last month, California and 11 other states launched legal action to block the proposed multi-billion dollar merger, claiming the deal would stifle competition in film distribution and cable television. A large search and rescue operation is underway in the Bay of Bengal after a cargo vessel carrying iron ore from India to Singapore sank on Saturday. 24 crew were on board when the vessel went down around 240 nautical miles off the coast of the East India state of Odisha. World News from the BBC. President Vladimir Putin says Ukraine's attacks on Russia's economic infrastructure have opened a Pandora's box, a classical reference to an act that has unforeseen negative consequences. He said Russia would respond by escalating its own strikes on Ukraine's most sensitive economic sectors.
10: In response to this gamble, we've stepped up our attacks. As you just mentioned, we've stepped up our attacks on Ukrainian defense industry enterprises, including those in Kyiv, and have begun to respond to the enemy's actions against our civilian, industrial, and logistics facilities. The Kyiv regime has set out to damage our economy. What has it done? It's opened a Pandora's box itself.
13: Two police officers in Argentina have killed a group of men who tried to rob them while they were off duty sitting in their car. Video footage of the incident shows a speeding car brake suddenly in La Matanza in Buenos Aires province in the early hours of Saturday. Four armed men appear to get out before approaching the parked car. Within seconds, the male and female officer can be seen shooting dead three of the armed men and wounding the other. The South African former boxing champion Zolani Tete has been shot dead outside his home in the country's Eastern Cape province. Police say the former world champion was approached by two armed suspects wearing balaclavas who opened fire as he sat in his car. A female passenger who was also in the vehicle is being treated in hospital for multiple gunshot wounds. A late goal from debutant Carlos Espi has ensured a victorious return to Real Madrid for manager Jose Mourinho. Recruited over the summer for a second spell at the club, Mourinho could be seen growing increasingly anxious as the clock ticked down with Espanyol holding his team 1-1. But in the 90th minute, Espi got on the end of a loose ball to snatch victory. BBC News.
11: Hello, I'm James Reynolds. This time in BBC Conversations, we bring people together to share their experiences of flying with small children. On the 9th of August, in the Canadian West Coast city of Victoria, Porter Airlines flight PD444 was taxiing to the runway for an overnight flight to Toronto. Pretty routine stuff. Everyone was ready to go, apart, that is, from one small child. That child reportedly stood on their seats and refused to put on a seatbelt, despite efforts by the parents and crew. You can imagine how frantic that must have been. The child would not sit down. The delay, though, meant that the flight could not depart before the airport closed for the night. It was cancelled, disrupting the plans of everyone on board. Imagine, then, how they must have felt. The incident has opened a debate about how airlines should deal with these kinds of situations and how parents should control their children. Later on, cabin crew will share their experiences. But for our first conversation, my colleague Luke Jones brought together three mothers who regularly travel with young kids. Charlotte is currently in Vietnam. Elena is in Sweden. And firstly, Emma, here in the UK, gave her reaction to what happened with that Canadian flight.
16: You know, as a parent, you're always going to be judged. But from what I read, they did ask them to leave and they weren't happy about leaving. Whereas I think when I was on the plane and my little girl was horrendous and I'm having to hold her, I think I might have been quite pleased they said, would you leave? Like at one point, I think it got to a certain point and it's not safe. I'll be like, yeah, you know what? We'll leave. This isn't worth it anymore.
17: As a parent, we always feel the social pressure from passengers. So if it comes to the point that the child is screaming, crying, uncontrollable, you can't do anything, then yeah. I think it's better just to leave.
18: Yeah, agreed. I mean, if you've tried everything and the child just doesn't settle, I would definitely leave. But personally, I don't feel bad anymore after hundreds of flights of my kids like behaving like kids in a plane. Mm. It's a public space. Yeah. Kids have the right to be there. And kids, well, are kids in our society nowadays, especially in France, like kids are asked to behave like adults in, you know, public spaces and they're not adults. Like sometimes something goes wrong and they can't express it. And the way they express it might be like running around the plane. I haven't read about the story, but my thought is that I hope the parents don't feel too bad because if they tried everything they could and it didn't work, then it happens. That's just what it is traveling with kids. Sometimes you can't just control your child. It's not a little puppet or a robot that you ask to sit and do whatever they want all the time. Sometimes they feel off. We all have
12: of days. So I think it was one of those for that child.
19: You all have experience of this. Charlotte, why don't you tell us about traveling with little kids?
12: Yeah, I've had two traumatic experiences, honestly. The first one was with my firstborn, and it was the first flight with her. She was 4 weeks, and we were going to South America. It was two flights connecting in Miami, and during the two flights, she did not stop crying. Like, I just could not make her stop cry because she was exhausted, and I was exhausted as well. And what I was doing is that I was using all the techniques that I use at home. I was a new mom, so I was just doing that, but I didn't realize, well, look, you're not at home. This is not going to work. Like, you're trying to put a blanket to make it dark, but it's impossible to make a space dark for your child in the plane. So she's just basically totally overwhelmed at what's happening. Yeah. And you're trying too hard to do like all the things you usually do and they don't work. So from that time, I really learned that there are tricks and a lot of different things you can do on the plane, and the rules that you have at home and the routines don't apply on the plane. You just have to like do something new. So that was like a big first lesson. And another pretty traumatic experience is that during landing, like my child really needed to go to the bathroom and didn't want to sit still. And I just like, it was awful. She was just screaming and she couldn't stand up. And it was like when I learned the art of distraction. It's like you do whatever you can to take your child's mind off the issue, and you have to be super creative. So now I like always have bullet points in my head of things to do, and I go down the list. Sometimes it works, sometimes it doesn't. That time, I think I put headphones on her with like music she liked, and it changed everything. So you need to know the little tricks, learn them along the way.
16: Yeah, I can relate to that. I was going to say, one of the tricks I use, which doesn't work now with my five-year-old because obviously she's too old, but my younger one, I just pretend I can see things out the window that aren't there. So I'm like, oh, look, a dragon, a giraffe. And like, because, you know, she believes me. She'll look at it and go, oh, no, like she can't see it. And then I'm like, oh, no, you just missed it. So like, if you're in a desperate situation, I just make up something that we can see and then hope that that will distract them.
12: That's a good one.
19: Tell us about your worst journey, Emma.
16: Well, it happened both ways, but I think it was terrible because we didn't expect it, because we'd taken her on a flight before and she'd been absolutely fine. This was my firstborn, and I think she was like almost two. So, you know, like the terrible twos were happening. Mm. And I'd been a bit smug because we got through security fine, you know, checked everything. We'd been queuing fine. And it was when we got on the plane, she was like a little bit upset. And it was the moment we had to put the seatbelt on, she just completely lost any sense of reason. And the best way I can describe it is like she was possessed by like some kind of monster.
12: This like, happened to me too, I swear, several times. There's something for sure. Yeah, I can relate to that.
16: Yeah. So she was screaming and crying and she was bright red. So I had to just hold her basically anytime the seatbelt sign came on. And she was screaming, and I at one point was singing very loudly when I was like, I don't know if this is making it worse. Like, people now can hear the child screaming and my terrible singing. But, you know, you've just got to try your best. It was only to Paris, the flight, but it means there's like a lot of time the child has to have the seatbelt on because it's only like an hour and a half. But obviously, you're taking off and landing for a majority of that time. So I remember just sitting and like looking and praying quietly, being like, please don't make us put the seatbelt on again yet. Just please, because it is so bad. And the woman beside us was like, she asked for three vodkas and Coke. And I was like, do you want me to pay for one? Because I was like, I think we've caused this. Like, we've made this woman want to drink. And she was so kind and like, oh, no, it's fine. And I was like, are you sure? Because I realize we're the reason this is happening. So it was absolutely horrendous.
17: My worst flight was when I was already quite experienced, because my daughters, they were 5 and almost 3 years old. So I was quite confident. And we were flying from Cairo to London. It was a very early morning flight, 6 in the morning. So my daughter, who was 3 years old, she probably didn't sleep well and she needed to sleep more. She was overexhausted, overtired. So during takeoff, she just started screaming and she did not stop screaming till we landed. And the flight from Cairo to London is quite long. So everybody on the plane were on vacation. They just hoped to sleep all the way to London. Instead, I was just feeling like the worst mom who could not make her child stop. Even the neighbors and the other passengers, sometimes they were coming to us, trying to play, to talk to a child, to distract. Nothing worked, absolutely nothing. Mm. So some people were understanding, some were talking behind, giving dirty looks. I was feeling so miserable. And the moment we landed, she stopped crying.
16: Yeah, it's like they know, isn't it? They're like, oh, thank goodness it's over. I can get off now. I think, especially as a mum, your hormones are kind of like going wild when you hear your baby crying. So like, you're more used to it. But I'm also like, I often think my children sound louder to me than other people. Because in my head, I'm like, I need to find a way to stop it. Like, yeah. And you're panicking. And it's kind of like you're in fight or flight mode because it's really stressful. And you can just hear this constant screaming and you're trying to find the solution. So yeah, I get other people who aren't around children normally will sound loud. But I think it sounds loudest to the parents who are having to deal with it. And like, you're really aware of everybody around you and how noisy your child is being, almost, probably more than they actually are.
19: Emma, you gave us that very good tip of, you know, pointing out the window and going, oh, look at that, even when there's nothing there. Charlotte, do you have any tips and tricks?
20: So I think, you know, in your handbag, you should always actually keep it near your feet and have a couple of things inside just to deal with these types of moments and try to distract in different ways. So things that I really like is like a birthday balloon that's not, you know, blown, and then you can blow it a little bit, let your child blow it, but they find it usually very funny, and it's like helping, really distracting them, and it doesn't take any space in your bag. So this trick has served me a lot. And when you're at the airport, you can also use it to distract your child and like close the balloon, but that's something that I use a lot. I also always carry like, you know, dried fruit or little gummy looking things. I try to, you know, do the healthy way, but like something that your child can eat and that feels like a sweet treat to them. And that can help definitely. I always have stickers, you know, you can, I like the one that you can stick on places and then remove easily. And you can create a story with the stickers on the window of the plane or around you without leaving any mess. My kids really like that as well. And of course, like a tablet with movies, games, or stories, because, you know, for me in a plane, the rules that apply home or in your routine don't apply. There is no rule on a plane. Like, you are
19: don't be worried about screen time. Don't be worried about screen time. Yeah. Just do what works. No.
20: Yeah, do what works. And don't worry about giving your child a bad habit. I've never seen that in my kids. They never ask for things they asked on a plane or had on a plane outside of a plane. So, yeah, do what works. But be prepared. Like, I think being prepared as a parent is a key to helping your child as well. Mm-hmm. If you're not well prepared, then you might have a hard time settling the child down just by shushing or, you know, telling a story. Like, you do need some things. I don't say bring a whole, like, bag of toys. That's not necessarily what helps, but like specific things can really help.
17: I totally agree. Yeah. I always bring sticker books. So with some new toys, with new stickers and some snacks, favorite cartoons on the iPad. And I also bought, when I was in Japan, small erasers, like animals, and you can like, it's like a Lego. So it doesn't take a lot of space. And depending on the age, children can play with them for a long time.
20: Yeah. Mm. Yeah. Also, Ventus toy and magnetic toys are amazing. The Ventus one, you can stick them on the windows and play with them. And magnetic also, they don't, like, you don't lose them easily. They just stick to a certain board. So these are great too.
16: Yeah, we use a lot of them, especially because you can stick it to the table or the window. It's so handy just to put it on there and let them play for a bit. Another thing we do is we often go to like the charity shop in secret without the children. We get a few little toys that then we wrap up so they can like open on the plane, and that's distracting them, even if it's just opening up and be like, oh, what's this? And then that's new and interesting for them to play with for a little bit.
20: Yeah, but the trick is I do exactly the same thing, but what I find is that don't give them that upon entering the plane. Keep them for
16: You wait till you need it.
20: You have to wait until the end. And it happened to me that I finished a flight without having given the toys that I had planned and wrapped up because I didn't need them. And I was like, you know what? I'm going to keep them for another emergency.
19: What about the staff on the plane? How useful are they? Just because we put this story on TikTok, and one of the people who commented on that said that they were on a flight a few years ago. Little girl got scared. The parents did their best. Dad held the hand, but a flight attendant, quote, leaned over and shouted at her, and as a result, she wet the seat. The abuse the whole family got from the flight attendants was shocking. The parents had to get a plastic bag, and the dad sat on the wet seat for takeoff and landing. The poor kid frozen to the spot. And it's obviously quite an extreme example, but do you find that the air stewards and the rest are sort of a bit more accommodating or not?
20: I've never had any help from staff on a plane, and I've flown over 500 times with my kids. No one ever offered to help. or lended a hand or anything. And that has been super shocking. And I've flown all companies throughout the world.
3: I was going to say, actually, I don't know if this is like maybe a more English thing. I've actually found, well, with Air France and with EasyJet and Jet2, the staff have been very friendly. Especially, I remember there was one Air France flight and my little girl was saying, I'm hungry. And I was like, oh, would you please just wait, just sit down. And one of the stewards, they brought her a little biscuit because they clearly overheard our conversation. We were going, oh, just wait, please, because the bags are all, you know, in the top. And of course, I'd put the bag with the snacks in the wrong area. And that, I thought that was so kind because he overheard our conversation and thought, oh, I'll go and help. So I've actually felt I've been quite lucky. Normally, they've been very friendly and I'm quite like child friendly, actually, in my experience.
17: And I think I was quite lucky as well because I normally fly alone with children. Now I have 3 children. And even when I was flying with 1 or 2, when I needed to go to the bathroom, I would easily ask the staff, the flight attendant, to hold my baby, to hold my child, play with them while I would go to the toilet because the bathrooms are so tiny. And they were always happy to hold the baby, to play with the baby while I was in the bathroom. So I never experienced anything negative.
21: Elena and Emma, along with Charlotte, who runs the Little Voyageurs blog. Brilliant and useful tips for anyone traveling with young kids. You're listening to BBC Conversations from the BBC World Service with me, James Reynolds. Our guests spoke in that first conversation about their mixed experiences with cabin crew. So we wanted to hear from flight attendants themselves about how they deal with disruptive children whilst keeping all the other passengers safe and not grumbling. Mapule in South Africa has worked on flights across the Middle East for 15 years. Cindy is a former air hostess in the UK, and Ali flew as a flight attendant on transatlantic flights and now lives in the US.
22: Let's face it, if you are a toddler and suddenly you're being put in a metal tube surrounded by 150 strangers and you're strapped down, that's kind of scary. You have no concept of air travel. And from what I hear, the child was terrified and refused to sit down. The crew would have had multiple attempts to try and get the child to sit and be safely secured. But at the end of the day, if they're not secured, you have to make that decision to either offload them or, there's nothing else you can do about pinning somebody down and, beating them, which nobody would actually want to do. So I have had this before as a parent. I traveled with my 3-year-old and he was very tired. It was a late night flight and he's neurodivergent and he was just terrified of being strapped into this seat and he couldn't get to me because I was sat like just one seat away from him and he didn't understand why he had to sit down there and was trying to get out. And luckily we were able to bribe him with chocolate and he sat down. So that was great. But you're basically looking at a parent's worst day and it's now in the global news. And I just feel bad for the parents. I feel bad for the other passengers who were probably trying to get home to their families or their jobs. And it's just not a good day for anybody all around.
23: Yes, it is unavoidable. You can't really tell what a child would respond to because it's different with an adult. But if there's a child, you can't predict whether they will listen to the rules or not. So it is very uncomfortable for everyone because I can imagine the discomfort that the parent is feeling, the frustration that the parent is feeling. Mm. And obviously also nobody wants to get off a flight to spend the rest of the, because people have things to do.
19: Yeah.
23: But when it comes to the safety of the airline, there's really nothing the airline could have done. That's a safety issue.
19: Absolutely. What should the parent maybe have done? Maybe in advance of even getting on the plane and booking a flight with their child?
23: In all honesty, I don't think there is, because there's not like any simulation that could prepare a child to sit on the seat, because children are unpredictable. You can't really tell if a child would listen to your rules on that day. So usually what parents try and find to try and get them to sleep prior to boarding the aircraft, because then they're asleep. So then you are in control of their actions.
19: They don't know what's happening. Cindy, but what would you say?
24: Does this child wear a seatbelt in a car? Because, and if it does, why couldn't the parent practice sitting in the back row of the seat next to them and show them and do some work with the child before? Possibly take some counselling. Perhaps the child needs some slight medication that would help him be calm. But the bottom line is, the stewardesses, you know, that we've been talking here, we're not there just to serve food and drinks. We're there for the passenger safety. If you're not sitting with your seatbelt on during turbulence or an air pocket, severe damage can be done and possibly even kill a minor. So they should have known there was going to be a problem, and I think the parents should have done more. as a passenger on that flight, I would be furious at the extra cost and time it would have cost me because of one small three-year-old child, was it, I believe?
22: It's so hard to predict how a child is going to react in these situations. It's so, yeah, they might have worn a seatbelt in a car. I mean, I know my kid hated wearing a seatbelt in the car and would have reacted exactly the same in a car as well. And you can start to prepare a little bit. When I had the first issue with my child, after that, I would spend a few days beforehand pretending we were going on an aeroplane. We'd set up seats and I would put a strap around him and just go, oh, we're going to take off and we've got to listen for the pilots and stuff. And then I'm also a huge advocate of, like, if you want to use screens at this time, this is a great time. Distract that kid. Yeah, this is the perfect time to use screens. But, I mean, the flight was cancelled because the airport closes at 12:30. So presumably this was super late at night, and over time, tired child is not negotiable. They don't want to listen to reason. They don't want it. They just are scared. They don't know what's going on. They should be fast asleep. It's a really tricky situation. So maybe if you think your child might have issues with this, plan a flight that's in the daytime, or plan a flight where you know your child is calmer, more reasonable, or just use the tools that you can have and practice beforehand. Maybe small toys that they can open from, you know, we go to the dollar store and get some, you know, Poundland or somewhere, get some small toys that you don't care if they break or lose or something like that, and use those to bribe them with. It's such a tricky situation, and until you don't know what kind of child you're going to get. It's not necessarily a parenting issue. You just don't know how a small human that's got no concept of air travel is going to react to these situations.
19: Stay with us. We have other reaction to this. This voice message we got from a flight attendant in Nigeria, Chichi.
0: As a flight attendant, you must be assertive when it comes to setting grounds, right? When you know that safety is jeopardized, you have to be assertive to let them know that, okay, you have to do this. I've been in situations where, let's say, you are disturbing the peace of everyone else around you and you're refusing to do what needs to be done, like fasten your seatbelt. I've been in a situation where we have told someone, oh, fasten your seatbelt, and they just feel like it's a bluff. We had to turn and then disembark that passenger, and you know, we continued our journey. You know, it's not going to kill you. It's for your own safety, for your own good. But for children, I would say that it is the duty of the parents to, you know, be firm with that child and let them do what they have to do, because they have to do it for their own safety.
19: Thanks to Chichi in Nigeria for that. As I mentioned, this has got a lot of people talking about just general behaviour on airlines. All of you have experience on working on airlines. I'm after your worst behaved passenger story.
22: I have so many.
19: Go on.
22: It's unbelievable. I mean, most of mine are adults. I have far more trouble with adult passengers than I ever do with children. One parent didn't help us out at all by feeding their kid constant Coke and chocolate, snacks and stuff like that. And they were so rude that every time they pressed the call bell, they'd be like, get my child a drink. There was no pleases, no thank yous, there was no nothing. So I gave them their child as much Coke as they kept demanding, and then inevitably when the child vomited everywhere, I also gave them the bags to clean that up. So, honestly, I have more trouble from usually drunk passengers. That's most of my stories come from drunk passengers or passengers who've taken sleeping pills and drank, and then they go absolutely crazy. I mean, we're talking naked passengers, people trying to open doors, people stealing other passengers' shoes, you name it, I've had it. Yeah, I don't know what it is about my flights, but
19: they find you so somehow, many. These people.
22: They hunt me out, yeah.
23: Oh, me, my worst was somebody booking a flight in economy, knowing you have a back problem and expecting a free upgrade.
19: Ooh.
23: The guy was old enough to be my father, but he was throwing tantrums like a five-year-old.
19: He wanted to be moved to a nice, lie-flat seat.
23: Yes. He said because the seat is already free, why isn't he allowed to sit there? So we were trying to give him food. He started swearing at us. He just threw a major tantrum and was like, this is so unfair, but the seat is free. And I'm like, but people paid to sit in the comfort seat. If you knew you had back problems. And I tried to move him to a more comfortable seat, give him more pillows, but nothing was ever enough. Like, Ellie's very right. When adults feel more entitled than any child you could ever have.
2: Fascinating then to hear that it's the adults who are the major problem, not the kids themselves. Mapuli, Cindy and Ali. I should mention that Ali hosts a podcast featuring the experiences of flight attendants. It's called The Red Eye. Our thanks to them and to all of our guests this week. And if you're flying with young children soon, good luck. You will get through it.
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1: And shares her concerns about lost traditions.
2: When I was little, I felt tradition or traditional event very annoying. 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
3: BBC News with Fiona MacDonald. Canada's Prime Minister Mark Carney says he suspended trade talks with the United States because he was not prepared to compromise Canada's sovereignty. Both countries have accused each other of seeking last-minute changes that prevented a deal. Israel has carried out a drone strike in southern Syria, saying it targeted a terrorist preparing an attack on Israeli troops in the region. It comes days after Israel hit a military airbase in northern Syria. Officials in Tehran say any country that joins what they call the US economic war against Iran will be considered an enemy. Tehran has previously targeted countries in the region that host US military bases. President Putin says Moscow will respond to Ukraine's attacks on Russia's economic infrastructure. He said Russia would escalate its own strikes on Ukraine's most sensitive economic sectors. A large search and rescue operation is underway in the Bay of Bengal after a cargo vessel carrying iron ore from India to Singapore sank off the coast of Odisha. It was carrying 24 crew members. So far, reports say only two people have been rescued. US media reports say representatives from Paramount will meet California state officials on Monday. They're said to be seeking a deal to resolve antitrust litigation, challenging their purchase of Warner Brothers Discovery. A study has found that fish skin may be a more effective treatment for severe burns than modern synthetic dressings. Exposing burns to the skin of Atlantic cod ahead of skin graft surgery reduced the time patients spent in hospital. And the South African former boxing champion Zolani Tete has been shot dead in a car outside his home in the Eastern Cape. Police say he was approached by two armed suspects wearing balaclavas. BBC News.
4: Why is your birthday important to you?
5: I feel like it's like a giant marker and it's marking the date. I mean, I grow every day, both physically and mentally. But my birthday is the one big growth of the year. And it's like me having my growth day.
4: Your birthday is your growth day?
5: Yeah.
4: And how does it feel to keep growing up every year?
5: Oof.
4: Getting older and older and older.
5: Having my growth day. I feel like time's going too fast.
6: Hi, that's my daughter Coco. I'm Namulanta Kombo, and this is Dear Daughter from the BBC World Service. And yes, people always say it, but honestly, it's true. We grow up way too quickly, and we don't always stop to enjoy the bits of life we're in right now.
2: I didn't realize at the time that youth is limited. I mean,
6: oof, yeah.
2: How can I say?
7: Dear daughter.
8: To my dearest only daughter.
6: Tamaki lives in Japan and works as a teacher and tour guide.
9: So I'm good to go?
2: Mm-hmm. Well, I'm kind of nervous though. Yes.
9: You're a bit nervous. Oh, why
2: are
9: you nervous?
2: Because my English is not very good and I haven't used for a while now because it's an off-season for sightseeing.
9: Just think of this as practice then. This is just practice.
2: Okay, thank you.
9: Don't worry about it. We're going to understand each other fine.
6: Keeping traditions. So Tamaki, thank you so much for being on Dear Daughter, because we have been looking for a guest from Japan for the longest time. I think you're going to be great. First off, I have to get it out of the way. I want to know what Japan is like. What do you feel about your home?
2: Since this is my home country and I have lived here for almost entire my life,

0: It's a special country, but at the same time, it's not very special. It's very, like, everything is so normal to me.
1: Yeah, yeah.
0: And once I visit other countries, I realize how rich culture we have. Mm. And, like, everything works very efficiently. Transportation system, stores, restaurants, they are all very friendly and clean. And food is amazing. So I'm very proud of my own country. So I grew up here. I took an exchange program when I was in high school and stayed in Canada for 1 year. And then after school, I had 3 children. And today I'm going to talk about this girl, but I have 2 boys who are older than my daughter. One is an engineer working locally, and the second son is currently in France studying, and my daughter is now in Malaysia, a university there.
1: Oh, so you've only got the one living in Japan with you.
0: Yeah, but he's very independent, and he is only 10 minutes away from me, but he never texts me, he never shows up.
1: Oh,
0: yeah, he's
1: no.
0: Really independent. Like every couple of months I text him, okay, are you alive? And he just reply like, well, yep, that's all.
1: He says, yep. Oh, no. I can't. My son is 5, so I can't believe one day he'll be texting me back saying, yep.
0: Yep.
1: But tell me about your daughter. Tell me what you've put in the letter without telling me too much.
0: I wrote about how we prepared for coming of age ceremony for my daughter and how I felt on the day. In Japan, the coming of age ceremony held in January is quite big event for the young people who at the age of 20, they have ceremony, they get together, they wear the very nice traditional costume attire, which is called kimono, especially for girls. The furisode is a formal wear with a long, long sleeve. Boys are, they usually wear suit, regular suit, like Western suit, and kind of boring for parents probably, but it's really easy to see them off. They already had a suit and tie, so there's no preparation for the boys. But for girls, it's really completely different. Like, we have to prepare a lot of things in advance, and I was kind of behind the schedule.
1: Why is it so special, this ceremony?
0: Until a few years ago, people got the right to vote at election at age of 20.
1: Right.
0: But now they changed the rule. Now the voting age is 18 and driving age is 18 and motorbike for 16. But they can drink and smoke at the age of 20. So people consider the age 20 is adult.
1: Okay.
0: Maybe that's why it's a special. And I think it is important to have a certain like formal ceremony to realize they are a member of society and they have to take responsibilities for what they are doing.
1: Is it still popular?
0: Yes. Yes, it is.
1: Wait, what exactly happens?
0: Well, they dress up and go to the ceremony, and some people skip the ceremony because it's kind of boring for them. You know, the like mayor or somebody in high ranked or from the bureaucracy will give speeches. That's it. But but what is important or what is the good part for them is they can see the old friends and they're very happy, especially nowadays because of the social medias. They can take a great photo with the formal wear.
1: What is the ceremony called? Because I don't want to keep calling it a coming of age ceremony. What is it called?
0: In Japanese?
1: Yeah.
0: We have 2 names. Seijin Shiki is one. Seijin Shiki. And
1: Seijin
0: the other
1: Shiki.
0: One, yes, Seijin Shiki. And we also call Hatachi no Tsudoi, but it's kind of long. It means like gathering for 20 years for people. Seijin Shiki means the coming of age.
1: Okay. Seijin Shiki.
0: Yeah, I think that's easier.
1: Yeah. Okay. Seijin Shiki. Shiki. You said Shiki.
0: Yeah, Shiki. Yeah, that's right.
1: Okay. Seijin Shiki. Okay. Did you attend Seijin Shiki when you were around that age?
0: No, I didn't. Because
1: why?
0: At the time, I lived in a different cities and I got an invitation from where I lived at the time. But I had no friend around my city, so I thought it was no use going there.
1: And how do you feel now, all these years later, about making that decision not to go?
0: Well, it was okay even for now, but I think I could have taken photos in beautiful kimono because I missed that chance. I can't say I regret, but maybe I could have done that. But I didn't realize at the time youth is limited. I mean,
1: oof, yeah.
0: How can I say?
1: It goes fast. It goes really fast.
0: Yeah, it goes fast. And I can't.
1: I think we should listen to the letter that you've written to your dear daughter.
0: Okay.
1: Then get back to chatting.
0: Dear daughter, as I saw you at the coming of age ceremony, standing there with a bright smile in a beautiful kimono, I felt such relief. To be honest, our preparation was a little behind schedule. Who plans a special photo shooting early in the morning before the ceremony itself? Still, somehow, we made it. It was a special moment for me, not only to see you, but to see all your friends as well, friends who you have known since you were very little. My favorite photo is the one of you with them from daycare. All of you used to play together, eat together, and cry together, still in diapers, in the same room. You don't remember any of that, but we mothers do. Some of them look quite different now, but when I saw their faces, I could tell that something important had not changed. When you were still in elementary school, I started saving for your ceremony. Maybe I couldn't fully imagine what it would be like, because I never attended one myself. But it turns out to be the right decision to prepare early. Without that, I wouldn't have known where to begin. Planning everything was not easy, especially because you no longer live in Japan. I'm very proud of you for not being afraid of exploring the world. I hope you feel free to try anything you want, to connect with people in many different countries, and to work wherever your future takes you. But I also hope you will remember where you come from, our traditions, our customs, and our beautiful country. Always with love, Mom.
1: Thank you, Tamaki. I can't believe how long it takes for you to just get a kimono, for you to rent a kimono.
0: Yes.
1: Why is that? Forgive me, but I just imagine that it wouldn't take so long, or that people have their own kimonos, but please educate me on kimonos.
0: Yeah, the kimono. Okay, first of all, kimono has a lot of layers without bottoms. It's very straight, like a big robe. And we have to wrap it around our bodies using a lot of strings and belts. And usually the formal one is made of silk. So we don't usually wear those regularly in our daily life. So usually we rent it, because it's kind of once in a lifetime thing. And to dress kimono, especially the formal one, it takes maybe 1 hour. And we need to have somebody who do that for you. Those rental kimono companies starts sending the direct mail to the family who had a daughter 2 years in advance.
1: 2 years? Whoa.
0: Yes.
1: And the shoes, the traditional wooden sandals, mm-hmm, as well. How uncomfortable is it, or how easy is it to wear it once you've been doing it for a long time, or is it very uncomfortable?
0: Yes. It's really uncomfortable if you are not used to being kimono. And if you don't have a skillful person as a kimono dresser, your kimono, it doesn't stay in the right place, right position. And by the end of the day, you look very miserable.
1: Mm-hmm.
0: So we need a professional person. Actually, I have a license of putting on the dressing kimono.
1: Tamaki, you just got doing so many things.
0: when I was young, I learned and got a license, but I haven't done this for a long, long time. And I was worried my daughter would be miserable looking. And I chose the right person to do that for my daughter.
1: I don't know if I'm romanticizing it, but I don't know. I feel like there's a lot of simplicity I find in tradition and safety. And I feel like it's lacking in this day and age. But what do you think about tradition and its importance in society?
0: Yeah, we have a long history. Japan has a history of 2,000 years. And I grew up with a family of three generations. So I know when I was little, I felt tradition or traditional event or rules sometimes very bothering or annoying. But now I realize it's really valuable things. But nowadays, people travel a lot and moved a lot, and we get a lot of information from different places. And it's really convenient, but at the same time, we are losing what we used to have.
1: What advice do you have to other people from other parts of the world about tradition and moments of connection that you should try to make, and why it's so important to try and make those connections?
0: Well, if it's possible to share more time with daughters or children, because time is limited and they grow so fast, and they will act as if they are so independent, even they're not. So talk with them and visit some places together and talk about what you see and how you feel. From my experience, distance is not the problem anymore. We can always talk over the phone, or we can even see our faces of each other. So the world is very small now. Trust your children and let them do what they want to do, but support them. Then your children will be more brave, or they feel ready to explore their own life.
1: Thank you. I'm really glad, and I'm really grateful that you came onto the Dear Daughter podcast.
0: Thank you very much.
1: It was great talking to you. It's licensed dresser, tour operator, teacher, mom. Yeah. Thank you so much. How do you say? Arigato. Yeah.
0: Arigato. Thank you.
1: I was so excited to finally have a guest from Japan. I just love how tradition and culture feels steeped in daily life. But that tradition is connection. It's connection to self, to each other, to your home. And Tamaki supporting her kids, but making sure that connection remains, is something beautiful to hear. And Tamaki's daughter heard her mom's letter and sent us this voice note.
2: It made me feel really thankful, not just for the ceremony, but because she always respects the choices I've made and supports me all the time. I hope I make you proud. Mom, thank you so much.
1: Remember, we would love to hear from you. 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Dear Daughter from the BBC World Service is presented by me, Namulanta Kombo, and produced by me and the series producer, Jill Kersley.
3: Thanks for listening. See you next time. Hello and welcome to More or Less from the BBC World Service. We're the programme that looks at the numbers in the news, in life and in unclaimed desert kingdoms. And I'm Lizzie McNeil. Sometimes world events of massive practical significance lead our minds towards some lovely impractical thoughts. So it was for loyal listener Nigel. Pondering the conflict in Iran and the maritime ownership of the Straits of Hormuz that has become its focus, his mind wandered to an altogether bigger and, honestly, far less important question.
4: How much of the world's surface doesn't actually belong to anyone?
3: Ah, the glorious romance of an unowned part of the globe. Far from depressing headlines and confusing bin rotors. But how much of that is left on our planet? To find out more, we spoke to Mark Cooper-Jones, one half of YouTube duo MapMen.
5: So, how much of the world's surface doesn't belong to anybody is quite an interesting question, depending on how you frame it.
3: Most of the world is covered by ocean, not land, so perhaps we should start there.
5: As soon as you get 200 miles away from anyone's coastline, that's called the high seas, and international maritime law dictates that that is basically for the common good of all mankind. Anybody can fish there, carry out scientific research there.
3: The idea that no one can own the seas dates back to the 17th century, when Dutchman Hugo Grotius wrote a treatise called Mare Liberum, which means free seas in Latin. Grotius said you can't own the seas because you can only own things which are exhausted by their use. However, the sea
6: is so limitless that it cannot become a possession of anyone.
3: And that is how we came to have international waters. A large portion of the surface of the world falls under this definition, about 43% according to the World Economic Forum. But what about land? Are there any bits of land that no one owns? Time to learn another Latin phrase.
5: There's a phrase called terra nullius, which basically means nobody's land. But it's also like an idea or a doctrine by which you can claim land that hasn't been claimed or isn't occupied by anybody else. This idea has been used in slightly controversial fashion, particularly during the time of colonial conquest. So even though you had people who often did live in places that were colonized, simply because they hadn't necessarily organized themselves into like recognizable nation states, the term terra nullius was still applied as a way of saying that it's up for grabs. So you can still see a lot of maps today that just label the whole of Africa terra nullius, even though, of course, there were plenty of people living there. And it was just their way of saying, well, this doesn't look like Britain or Spain or Austria, so we can probably have it. Almost all of that is claimed now. There are just one or two very small exceptions that are still terra nullius. The biggest one of these is in Antarctica. It's a huge bit of Antarctica, which is 620,000 square miles that no country owns or lays claim to at all. It's called Mary Bird Land. And it was named after, there was a US Navy captain who was also an explorer in Antarctica called Richard Bird. It's about 100 years ago now. And his wife, Marie Bird, would send him letters while he was exploring this big desert wasteland. And so he named this particularly tough bit to explore after her. So if anybody lays any claim to it, it's probably Marie Bird, but she died about 60 years ago now.
3: Then in 1959, the Antarctic Treaty was signed. This fixed all international claims on Antarctica, so that the countries involved agreed to not claim any more territory, including Marie Birdland.
5: The reason that Marie Birdland has stayed terra nullius and why nobody has even sort of sought to claim it is partly because of just how remote, even by Antarctica standards, this bit is. I mean, its coastline is nowhere near any other coastlines, you know, like bottom of South America or Australia or anything like that. It's very, very hard to get there. I mean, almost nobody ever travels over Marie Bird Land. It's only ever planes that do the mapping of that kind of area. So for now, it holds. But, you know, as soon as somebody finds something incredibly valuable or the ice sheets start melting at the top of Antarctica, you can bet that suddenly that will come under some kind of dispute.
3: Besides Antarctica, virtually all other land on Earth is owned by sovereign states, with two notable exceptions. The first of these is in Africa.
5: It's a region called Bir Tawil. It's on the border between Egypt and Sudan. And essentially, there were two different borders drawn between the two emerging countries by the British. The first in 1899, which was a dead straight line. We were very good at drawing them. And then in 1902, we'd got a bit more squiggly in our line drawing, and we kind of drew a new one that had a little S shape that curved around, so first down and then above the initial straight line. And what this did is each country now claims a different line to be true, because there's a chunk of relatively useful land called the Halib Triangle, which is the bigger bit, which under the first border belongs to Egypt, but under the second border belongs to Sudan. But there was also a smaller pocket drawn by that second border, which was less valuable, called Bir Tawil. And because of that S shape, if either country claims Bir Tawil, it means they're automatically giving up their claim to the bigger bit of the Halib Triangle.
3: And so, both countries claim ownership of the Halaib Triangle and deny ownership of Bir Tawil, making it de facto terra nullius, owned by no one. But if it's owned by no one, does that mean anyone could claim it? Well, in 2014, a man called Jeremiah Heaton travelled to Bir Tawil to try his luck.
5: He was an American man who just went there, sort of stuck a flag in the desert, and then went on some news programmes saying that he now owned this new country, and it was for his daughter, who wanted to be a real-life princess. And I imagine she was sort of mortifyingly embarrassed by the whole thing. Again, I don't think Jeremiah got a huge amount of international recognition for his new country of Bir Tawil. But there are other people who have gone a step further than Jeremiah Heaton. So the other main example of terra nullius, a very similar story as it happens, is on the border between Croatia and Serbia. The border was set by the sort of squiggly line of the River Danube. But rivers change, famously. And what's happened over the years is that the Danube's course has changed. It's actually sort of straightened. And anyone who can remember their geography GCSE will probably remember what happens to meanders. They slowly get cut off by the changing course of a river. And what this has done is Croatia has lost quite a lot of territory it once had to Serbia by a straightening of the river. So Croatia claims the old squiggly, now non-river borderline is the borderline, and Serbia says it's just wherever the river is. And so what's happened is, just like Bir Tawil, there's one small pocket that Croatia has been handed by the change of river course, and that's called Gornja Siga. But for Croatia to claim it, it would mean agreeing that the new river course is the borderline. It would mean giving up its claims to all the other bits that went the Serbian way. And so both sides once again say that that little pocket belongs to the other country, effectively making it terra nullius.
3: And has anyone tried to claim Gornja Siga?
5: Not an American this time. There's a Czech politician who has named it Liberland. He's a sort of libertarian politician. He's made it a sort of idealist libertarian project. He's appointed himself the president of this 700 hectares. He charges, I think it's something like $10,000 for anyone to become a citizen. He's got over 1,000 citizens, so he's obviously doing fairly well for himself. He does, I have to say, keep getting arrested every time he steps into the country he is a president of. The Croatian police have detained him overnight a couple of times. But he's obviously making a bit of a mint off it.
3: So, to answer our listeners' question, about 43% of the world's surface is owned by no one. But that is almost entirely water. The globe's unowned land, even including that massive chunk of Antarctica, takes up less than 1/3% of the world's surface. And trying to visit those territories might get you arrested. Our thanks to Mark Cooper-Jones, one half of the geography YouTube channel Map Men. Their book, This Way Up, has just come out this year. That is all we have time for this week, but if you've seen a number you think we should take a look at, email us on moreorless@bbc.co.uk. Until next time, goodbye.
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12: This is Alex Ritson with the newsroom. Canada promises to match Donald Trump's swinging tariffs as the old allies enter a full-on trade war.
13: You know, let me tell you about President Trump. President Trump is the type of person that would steal your lunch money the first day. He'd steal the toque off your head the second day, and the third day he'd steal your running shoes.
12: Fired for insubordination, the editor of America's official military newspaper. South Korea sends a container ship to Europe via the icy Arctic for the first time, despite warnings.
14: It is a concern that increased sea traffic in the Arctic will accelerate ice loss and accelerate climate change.
12: Why fish skin beats man-made products when treating people with severe burn injuries, and Lightning Bolt, the human-shaped robot runner that has smashed Usain Bolt's 100-meter world record.
15: I'm very surprised by the improvements. I feel very proud of our country's technological advancement.
12: First, the latest world news.
16: BBC News with Fiona MacDonald. The Canadian Prime Minister Mark Carney has said the trade war with the United States isn't Canada's choice, but his country is ready to retaliate after being attacked. The comments came as he announced new tariffs on US imports would come into force next month in response to Washington's new 50% levies on Canadian imports. But he said he does so reluctantly.
17: Reluctantly, because this trade dispute is preventing Canada and America from doing so much good that we could do together. But at the same time, we take this step confident that it is in the best interest of Canada. And that by rejecting a bad deal, by standing up for Canada, by focusing on what we can control, we will build Canada strong for all.
16: President Vladimir Putin says Ukraine's attacks on Russia's economic infrastructure have opened a Pandora's box, a classical reference to an act that has unforeseen negative consequences. He said Russia would respond by escalating its own strikes on Ukraine's most sensitive economic sectors.
18: In response to this gamble, we've stepped up our attacks. As you just mentioned, we've stepped up our attacks on Ukrainian defense industry enterprises, including those in Kyiv, and have begun to respond to the enemy's actions against our civilian, industrial, and logistics facilities. The Kyiv regime has set out to damage our economy. What has it done? It's opened a Pandora's box itself.
16: People in Kazakhstan are to vote in a snap parliamentary election, which is expected to strengthen the position of President Kasym-Jomart Tokayev. After sweeping constitutional changes approved in March, voters will elect members of a new one-chamber parliament. Seats are being contested by a renamed ruling party and six others, all loyal to the authorities. Ian McWilliam reports.
19: Elections in Central Asia are generally cosmetic affairs designed to give a democratic gloss to the governing political elite. This snap election, called by Kazakhstan's president, Kasym-Jomart Tokayev, will be no different. Mr. Tokayev has called it a step towards a new Kazakhstan, under a new constitution and with a renamed ruling party. But no genuine opposition parties have been allowed to take part, so the new parliament will still be a rubber stamp. For most voters, the real concerns are economic and political stability. Kazakhstan is a significant oil producer and it's rich in critical minerals, but its main export routes through Russia are threatened by the war in Ukraine.
16: Israel has carried out a drone strike in southern Syria, saying it targeted a terrorist preparing an attack on Israeli troops in the region. Media in Damascus say several people were injured in the strike. Syria has accused Israel of flagrantly violating its sovereignty. It's the second Israeli strike in Syria this week. World News from the BBC. Officials in Tehran have said any country that joins what they called the US economic war against Iran will be considered as an enemy. Tehran has previously targeted countries in the region that host the US military bases, from where many attacks have been launched. Mohsen Rezaei is the secretary of Iran's Supreme National Security Council.
20: First, we will tell all neighbouring countries and countries around the world not to join the United States in its economic war. Of course, we will first negotiate with them. We will hold talks and tell them to step aside and distance themselves from the United States. But if they do not act, we will strike. We will target that country's interests.
16: Reports from the US say representatives from the media giant Paramount will meet Californian state officials to discuss a possible deal to resolve the anti-